0: in because they're so angered when they know better to get involved in these situations. We see it all the time.
1: Yeah. Or there are times when they don't jump in or they don't understand why it's so important to you to have this access or they don't want to deal with it. And it becomes a challenge to navigate those situations. And I think that having allies is so valuable and so important, and knowing that there will be people there who can either, they can be witnesses when there's a rideshare denial, they can speak up for you when you need or want them to, do with you, not for you, mm-hmm. but with you when you need them or want them to. But I think allyship is extremely valuable. There have been situations that I've gone into where I thought there could be an access denial here, but I have people with me who will stand with me and support me and have my back. And times when I'm experiencing something and there isn't anyone else there, I have to keep reminding myself, yeah, this is happening, but I'm not the only person this has happened to today.
2: Yeah.
1: In our community, guarantee it.
2: Sure.
1: And we're not alone. So I think to be a good ally, I think what you can do is ask the person, you know, the person who is working with the dog, you know, what is it that you need for me or don't need for me? It can be pretty maddening when there's an access issue and they look at the person that's with you and say, no dogs in here, and then just taking you out of that conversation. So it's about the openness of having that conversation ahead of time, if you can, or communicating in the situation about what you need and what you want and what kind of ally they're prepared to be.
2: Yeah, it really is a team effort. And Melissa and Dave, you guys are doing, you know, such incredible work kind of leading this and helping lead this team towards that advocacy and accessibility. And we thank you guys so much for joining us today.
1: Thank you so much for this opportunity. It's been great.
0: Well, thanks for having me.
2: Absolutely. And thank you to everybody for listening to the Taking the Lead podcast. I'm Alyssa Otis with hosts Timothy Cuno and Leslie Hoskins. 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
6: 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Instead, please enjoy this repeat of our most recent episode. We apologize for any inconvenience.
7: Greetings, folks. This is Monica Hatch with Mind's Eye Radio and the Travelogue program. We're picking up in the May issue, as promised, and this is entitled A Storybook Summer. Inspired by three of America's most beloved female writers, photographer Greta Ribas visits their childhood homes, now museums, to understand their lives anew. You never forget the first chapter books you read by yourself. Like many, I spent days getting lost in Little House on the Prairie, Laura Ingalls Wilder's semi-autobiographical rendering of her family's westward journey and frontier life. Little Women, Louisa May Alcott's classic tale about four creative sisters navigating the transition to adulthood in the 1860s Massachusetts. And Maud Hart Lovelace's beloved series, Betsy Tacy, considered among the first YA novels, chronicling two best friends growing up together at the turn of the 20th century. These authors decided that their lives were worth writing down, and in the process, gave us a window into American history as seen through the eyes of young women. Last summer, I visited the small towns in which Wilder, Alcott, and Lovelace grew up, where their childhood homes are still preserved. At each stop, I met adults like me, for whom the stories had meant so much, and young children reading them for the first time. They clutched their hardcovers, they wore dresses inspired by their favorite characters, and then they visited the gift shop to gather writing tools all their own. and this is As Told to Asa Canty. Ingalls Homestead and Memorial Society, Desmet, South Dakota. As I arrived at dusk in Desmet, where Laura Ingalls Wilder set many of her little house books, a billboard-sized portrait of the author flashed in my headlights. Wilder's novels, which chronicle her family's journey in a covered wagon through the American frontier and eventual settling in South Dakota, have captivated millions of readers since the first was published in 1932, and even more since being adapted into a television series in the 1970s. The Laura Ingalls Wilder Memorial Society has preserved several Ingalls family buildings, while the Ingalls Homestead is a living history museum. As I explored them, I thought about how, in the stories, Laura's parents were making life or death decisions, managing resources, deciding where to live. But she was just a kid who didn't want to wear her bonnet some days. This is so often how history is experienced. Orchard House, Concord, Massachusetts. Orchard House is where Louisa May Alcott wrote and set her 1868 novel, Little Women, about four sisters raised in a family that nurtured their creativity and individual expression. Touring the house, I was amazed to see how Alcott's parents encouraged her and her sisters in the same spirit. Louisa's desk, built by her father, Bronson, at a time when women's writing wasn't prioritized, is still there, as are the drawings her sister May, who inspired the character Amy, sketched on the bedroom wall. One of them is a tiny self-portrait, underneath which she wrote the word artist. Next door stands the Hillside Chapel, where Bronson hosted Transcendentalist lectures at his Concord School of Philosophy. It's a beautiful thing in a place where one family was committed to the education of all people and to forging their own creative paths. Betsy Tacy Society, Mankato, Minnesota. Maud Hart Lovelace's Betsy Tacy series, published between 1940 and 1955, traces the friendship of two young girls, Betsy, the author's fictional counterpart, and Tacy, a stand-in for Lovelace's real-life sidekick, Frances Bick Kenny. The books increase in reading level as the characters get older. The first installments are for early readers, while the later ones are 200-page novels. So you grow up with them. Lovelace and Kenny lived across the street from one another in Mankato, Minnesota, where their homes are preserved by the Betsy Tacy Society. Scattered groups of kids roamed the houses with their own books in hand. Standing in Lovelace's childhood kitchen, I wondered how people would write about our current era. Before the museum closed, a man stopped in and signed the guest book with a note saying, "I wish I'd lived back then." And now for some pictures. Let's go back first to the Laura Ingalls Wilder Memorial Society, and we have a photograph of, this is Tim Sullivan. He's the co-owner of the Ingalls Homestead, and he's standing there. He looks a little bit like Bill Murray to me, but he's holding a book there lovingly and showing one of the drawings inside it, wearing kind of a chambray shirt, very cash. Here's a shot inside the surveyor's house, the first home of the Ingalls family in South Dakota, and it shows a braided rug and a rocking chair with a photograph on it. There's a fiddle or violin opened, it's in its case, but it's opened and on a table there. The walls look to be made of, what's that called, when you have horizontal wooden boards painted white. It's not clapboard, it's not wainscoting. They're thick boards, maybe about 3-4 inches wide, but they're horizontally placed. Here's a photograph of copies of prairie-style dresses that Laura Ingalls Wilder would have worn, and they are hanging on pegs all along the wall, all in different little chintz prints. And there's a photograph of the one-room schoolhouse with a bunch of people in front of it. It's a color photograph, so it's much more recent. Here is period-style hats and a muff to warm your hands on cold days, and there are two hanging on pegs, or actually around a mirror that's on a wallpapered wall with a floral print here. Another photograph of a young reader exploring the homestead, and so this little young lady is wearing a kind of a prairie dress in yellow and one of those prairie bonnets, and she's striding across the property. I see a little outbuilding, and I'm not sure what's inside there. It's quite small, but she's on a pathway, and it's a lot of tall grasses and a few flowers. But in the background, the prairie, of course. And then we have our next group is the Orchard House, and one of these photographs is of the Concord School of Philosophy, where Louise's father hosted Transcendentalist lectures. And so this is a simple building. We're in the interior, a lot of chairs set up in as if they were ready to listen to a lecture. They look like they might be Windsor chairs. They're wooden, four-legged with pegs in the back there. I think that might be called a Windsor chair. But we're seeing the rafters in this wooden building and some very simple kind of pendant lights hanging down, one circular window in the back to let light in, and then mullioned windows all around. There is a good deal of light in here. Here's a photograph of Jan Turtenquist. She's Orchard House's executive director, and she's in period accurate dress, which is a long gown with a kind of a hoop there, similar to what we've seen around Civil War time. And she's standing there on a pathway, and there are roses around her and other shrubs. But then she's looking at the building itself, Orchard House, which is a taupe-colored clapboard building. Interestingly, both the clapboard and the trim are all the same color, a dark taupe, mullioned windows, and quite a charming, very New England-y looking building. And then some interiors. Here's the piano in the Orchard House parlor, and it's a big one. It's not an upright, it's not a baby grand, but it looks very dense and thick. And I hope it's in working order. There's some candles on it and some portraits in framed picture frames. And then Louisa May Alcott's bedroom. And there we see a kind of a sleigh-style bed there with a coverlet on it and an extra quilt for those cold New England mornings. A mullioned window. It's painted in kind of a beige color, and it looks like wainscoting maybe on the walls. It looks like wood. It's painted, so it's hard to tell, but it has vertical stripes in it as if that was wainscoting, I think. And then finally, we have the Betsy Tacy Society, and here we have three young fans exploring Maud Hart Lovelace's childhood home. They're going up the steps, three little girls, and this is a frame house, a clapboard. It's kind of a buttery yellow color with white trim, mullioned windows. They're going up the steps onto a front porch, and it's a covered porch that will allow them to knock at the front door, I suspect. A little bit of gingerbread decoration on that front porch, some scrolling and stuff to make it more decorative. And then we have a shot of the nursery of the Kenny house, and it's a busy little place. There are two sweet little chests in there, both that look to be antique-ish. I don't remember what the years were of this, but they changed, I guess, through the series. But these look to be from the mid-1800s, from what I can tell. Both kind of they look to be made of oak, and they're kind of an oaken yellowish color. One of them has a big ewer and pitcher on it as kind of your little portable sink, I guess, there. And I think I see in the bottom of one of these chests, the door is open, and that looks like a little chamber pot that's stuck in there that probably slid under the bed. We see a little child's crib, a very small one, and they've got a little doll in there. It's for a newborn. I don't think a one-year-old could sleep in that, but maybe a small one-year-old. And then we're looking through the open door into another room. And I see a little girl there looking at things. It looks like there's a mannequin in that other room, or maybe it's another adult who's looking at. Perhaps that's the parents' bedroom. I don't know. Charming wallpaper on the walls, kind of a tan color with pink flowers on it. And then we have a shot of the kitchen, Lovelace's childhood kitchen. And all we basically see here is the top of a table with some bowls on it, eggs in a basket, and an oil lamp on that. And then finally, a window in Lovelace's bedroom. And it's very sweetly draped with a lace curtain that's gathered up at the side and kind of hitched up on the side and then draping, kind of like a swag and jabot, but just the one-sided one, so it lets in lots of light. And there's a little girl's, I think maybe nightdress, on a hanger there for exhibition. Next up in experiences, we have garden variety. Ojai, O-J-A-I, the hippie enclave of California, 1.5 hour drive from Los Angeles, reinvents itself, by Priyanka Matu. Over my 2 decades of visiting Ojai, which lies about 80 miles north of my home in Los Angeles, much has changed, but never the light. I was roaming the main drag, wondering when East Ojai Avenue, which I usually think of as low-key and bohemian, got so fancy. As I stood in front of Ali Golden, a hyper-curated boutique that sells cute dresses and ceramics, the late afternoon light hit. The sun dipped behind the Topa Topa Mountains, and the street was bathed in an ethereal glow of fuchsia and purple, known by locals as the Pink Moment. Instantly, I was reminded of what makes this town feel so magical. That evening, I met my friend Sarah for dinner at The Duchess, entrees 22 to 40. By day, it's a bakery known for its cakes and pastries, but at night, it transformed into a Burmese Californian restaurant where chef Saul Naing serves dishes inspired by his Indian grandmother. We ordered rum coconut passion fruit cocktails, followed by a hearty lamb curry with a naan and a tea leaf salad. New restaurants like this pop up every time I visit Ojai, and at a faster clip in recent years. 2 decades ago, there were barely any decent restaurants here, so we would shop at the Sunday's Farmer Market downtown by Libby Park and cook big dinners with our local friends. These days, I could spend a week and not get to all the new haunts. The place that most intrigued me was Hotel El Roblar, doubles from 495, which is Ojai's oldest lodge and its newest. Originally opened in 1919, it was most recently a destination spa called The Oaks, until a group of hoteliers, including Eric Good, the co-founder of New York's Bowery Hotel, took it over. The hotel has been beautifully transformed with leather couches in the lobby, thick rugs reflecting the rich earth tones of the surrounding mountains, and handmade ceramic light fixtures in the restaurant. The sprawling property has 31 rooms in the main building, plus 11 bungalows and 8 barn-like cabins. Emerald green fringed umbrellas surround the pool, and 2 giant tortoises roam the grounds. The staff was friendly and chatty, yet I favored retreating to my corner room with a private balcony, which was flooded with natural light. After dinner, I returned to the hotel to find 2 fresh chocolate chip cookies and a bottle of natural bug spray on my nightstand. Rampant mosquitoes are new to Southern California, and people are unsure of how to deal with them. But the hotel's discreet insect repellent plug-ins are a thoughtful touch that ensures a great night's sleep. The next morning, I walked a few blocks to Breathe Ojai, a community yoga studio that, I was happy to discover, is focused on strength building and flexibility, rather than the new agey spiritualism Ojai was once famous for. Tanner Boyden, an affable 30-something, led an invigorating vinyasa class. We walked together afterwards, talking about how the businesses on East Ojai Avenue have gotten more upscale and aspirational, not unlike a Nancy Myers movie. When I was coming back to California, he said, having just returned from a stint in Montana, it had to be Ojai. And I get it. My husband and I had once looked at moving to Ojai, but our demanding jobs in the entertainment industry didn't allow it. Perhaps that's why I try to burrow a little deeper into local life every time I come, exploring paths not taken. With each visit, I learn more about Ojai's lore. A wall of portraits outside of Hotel El Roblar's cafe is a reminder of the colorful characters that defined Ojai in years past. The spiritual leader, Jiddu Krishnamurti, who set up a foundation here, the former figure skater, Sheila Clough, who founded the spa that predated the hotel. Bill Miley, a 90-something community gadfly who still attends every city council meeting. People in Ojai take civic engagement seriously, which may explain how it has managed to retain so much of its identity. because large chain stores and short-term vacation rentals are banned. Plenty of independent businesses have thrived. Among them is Walsum Holland, a small, family-run winery just outside of downtown. When I showed up, I was greeted by Penny Holland, the owner, who told me about his plummy Syrah and versatile Chardonnay and how they're opening a wine bar in town. From there, I walked over to the farmer's market for a $5 tamale at the Original Tamale Company stand. The shredded chicken braised in tomatillo sauce hit the spot. Emma Bailey Leary, who manages events for Bart's Books, the town's storied outdoor bookshop, wandered in wearing head-to-toe fuchsia. "I just picked up my flowers," she told me, holding an assortment of dahlias. Her wedding, an intimate DIY affair in her father's backyard, was in a few days. The flowers were from Knight Heron Farm, which runs a stand on Sundays. I was confused, I told her. It was Thursday. To get the best flowers, you have to meet the farmer in a field near Carpinteria on Thursdays after 10, she told me. I laughed. This was the kind of community I wanted in my life. Every person I met made me feel a little more at home in Ojai. Tanner from Yoga suggested I visit a new-to-me wilderness area called Meher Mount. That's M-E-H-E-R. Emma told me about Side Street Wine, a winery within a brewery. And the sisters behind a restaurant called Rory's Place, entrees 29 to 35, where I had yogurt-dressed grilled kale salad and broiled oysters, insisted I try Izakaya Full Moon. That's entrees 28 to 90. I already have a full schedule for my next visit. Lots of pictures. Let's see. Here is the Mariposa Room at Hotel El Roblar. And it's a delightful room with a lot of southwestern accents. There's actually like a big steer over the fireplace. And the fireplace looks like it's burning. This building looks like it's maybe made of adobe on the inside, at least. We all have these stone walls, a clay tile floor, throw rugs around that are not just kind of orientals, but look maybe sort of Indian. And the furniture is kind of eclectic, comfortable, but not really plush. A lot of wooden, maybe mission-style furniture. Some great big palms and great big windows. The chandelier, I can just see part of it, looks like a wagon wheel of candles. And then I can also see part of the ceiling, and it looks like the rafters are exposed. Here's a tasting pergola at Walsum Holland, and it's a charming little area outside. I don't see a pergola, I just see glasses on a table, and they're under a tree, and lots of growth all around, different kind of trees, not just trees, but lots of brush. So you're really enveloped in a green space. But then it looks like the ground is covered with small pebbles, so very clean. And they've got some fruit on that table, along with lots and lots of glasses, some of them with red wine and some with white. And then we have Emma Bailey Leary. She's a Bart's Books employee, and she's straightening up the racks there. She's got long strawberry blonde hair, and she's looking back at us over her shoulder. Looks like she's enjoying her job. Then we have the entrance to Hotel El Roblar, and it is indeed very southwestern looking. It's got adobe, and it's got an arched entrance there with Hotel El Roblar written there. Some very tall palm trees and some huge cacti all around. No attempt at planting any kind of bushes here. They just went with the topography, and they've got those great big tall cacti and a bunch of different ones, tall ones and then smaller ones down on the ground, so that it really is landscaped that way. And then here's that yoga class he was talking about at Breathe Ojai, and everybody's doing a warrior two together, and there's quite a nice variety of people, younger, older, male, female, fancy yoga outfits, and some very baggy pants. And then we have one last shot of the pool at Hotel El Roblar, and we're seeing those turquoise umbrellas all around. There's a lot of chaise lounges around this, and some palm trees, mountains in the background. It's a little bit crowded, I would say. It looks as if, you know, they have just so much space and they're making the most of it. And then finally, three cakes that come from the Duchess. And oh man, do they look good. They're, one of them is two layers and the other two are one layer. And they all have fresh flowers on them. One looks like, they're all on elevated cake plates, just delightful. One looks like about a 6-inch and the other one looks like about a 10. And then that double layer one is 10 with maybe a 6-inch on top. Look like they'd be good enough for a wedding. There's an article in here about the all the different cities where the World Cup is being held. I'm afraid we're too late to make any plans around that, but it tells you what teams are playing, what cities, the rankings, and different things like that. So we'll jump to another piece in the Intelligent Traveler called The New Wave. Cutting-edge tech is turning deserts and other inland areas into top-flight surfing destinations, by David Shortell. The middle of the Sonoran Desert may not seem like a prime place for waves, but Revel Surf in Mesa, Arizona, had other plans when it opened in 2024. The resorty destination is built around a 2.2-acre pool that churns up a variety of brakes using a system with more horsepower than a Porsche 911 Turbo S. And though it's more than 300 miles from the Pacific Ocean, there's plenty of powdery sand trucked in from Florida to give the place a beach vacation vibe. You've got a lounge chair, an umbrella, and somebody bringing you a wonderful cocktail or mocktail, says Adam Sachs, the chief operating officer of Cannon Beach, Arizona, the development in which the park sits. Revel Surf is just one of a surging number of next-generation wave pools using high-end engineering to create compelling surfing conditions. These aren't the old-fashioned water parks you're used to. Many are destinations in their own right, with excellent dining and surfside lodging. New projects are increasingly combining surfing with hospitality, retail, and residential, says Mark Fessler, a former pro surfer and co-founder of Surf Collab, a wave pool advisory group. By his estimate, there are a dozen new parks in the works across the U.S. Proponents see this style of surfing becoming a billion-dollar industry that could one day rival skiing or golf, with families planning multi-day trips around the best pools and seeking out instructors who can help enthusiasts dial in their technique. Among the cutting-edge resorts helping set the tone for the future is Waco Surf Park in Central Texas, which cranks out some 2,000 waves a day using technology from American Wave Machines, a leader in the field. Also on the vanguard is Wave Garden, a European firm that has opened a dozen surf parks around the world, including The Wave in Bristol, England, which debuted in 2019. The company has several more projects coming in the years ahead in the U.S. and overseas. Palm Springs Surf Club in the shadow of the San Jacinto Mountains of California has a huge menu of options and even names its waves, which range from the easy breezy Waikiki to the Five Slabs of Fury, which is challenging even for experienced riders. Newer on the scene is Atlantic Park Surf in Virginia Beach, Virginia, which opened last August. It offers an alternative to the nearby coastline's sometimes inconsistent breaks and serves as the centerpiece of the Atlantic Park complex, which is backed by local son, Pharrell Williams, and includes among its many amenities a boutique hotel. The Sitio doubles from 439, spelled S-I-T-I-O. Even one of the world's most famous surfers is getting in on the trend. When Kelly Slater dropped a video of his namesake company's wave generator churning out a perfect curl back in 2015, the surf community lost its mind. Today, guests at his surf ranch in California's Central Valley can ride all day, with breaks for meals made with ingredients from the property's garden. He's also collaborated on Surf Abu Dhabi, which is now part of the World Surf League's Championship Tour. Up next, Slater has set his sights on Texas, where the Austin Surf Club promises to be the largest man-made surf basin in the world when it opens in 2027. And let's look at some photos here. We have the Wave Garden Park in Itupeva, Brazil. And that one shows us a surfer. It's not a really long board like you see in movies of people out on great big curls. It's a shorter board, and he's almost treating it like a skateboard. He's got it way up in the air, and he's holding on to the side of it, and there's a great big spray all around him. Palm trees in the back and a building. The other shot is of the wave in Bristol, England, and this is an aerial shot. And we're looking at a pool that is two triangles side by side with an area down the center, I suppose, where you can walk and get to the other different parts of the pools. But it looks like at least five waves in each one that I'm seeing just by the white foam of that. And green fields all around. It's beautifully manicured. Next up in The Intelligent Traveler is Night Moves. And this is cruises are lingering longer in port to help travelers get a deeper appreciation for the places they visit, by Chrissy McClatchy. And the photograph is of Windstar Cruises Star Seeker in Miami. It's all lit up. It's nighttime in Miami. And of course, the lights are all on the buildings, but the water is black. And then the reflection of this cruise ship, which looks like a really good sized cruise ship from what I can tell. It's not a river cruiser. It's really brightly lit and reflecting in the water. Looks like a party's going on there. But they're lingering in Miami. Let's find out about that. A couple of years ago, my family and I swapped Christmas at home for a 7-night cruise from Civitavecchia, Italy, to Barcelona aboard Windstar Cruises Star Legend. It wasn't a traditional holiday, but it was exactly what this harried mom would have wished for from Santa. A leisurely trip that still packed plenty into each port, thanks to overnight stays in Livorno, Nice, and Barcelona, where my husband and I introduced our two young daughters to Las Ramblas and the Sagrada Familia. River cruise operators have long embraced late-night departures, giving guests more time to explore cities. By contrast, ocean-going vessels often take off before sunset, in part to get to their next stop by morning. In practice, though, passengers sometimes have felt like they were leaving just when things were getting interesting. Lately, cruise lines are offering more overnights. There's a growing emphasis on slowing down and not trying to do too much, says Jess Peterson, Windstar's director of itinerary planning. Our guests don't want to feel rushed, she said. The company now includes at least one late stay or overnight on 80% of its departures. Azamara, a mid-sized ship brand known for extended stays in port, has also increased the number of overnights and late-night departures to allow for activities like a tasting tour through Busan, South Korea's Bukyong Kangtong night market. Spending both the day and night makes the experience more genuine, says CEO Dondra Ritzenhaler, who notes that the company now has 28 two-night stays in cities such as Ho Chi Minh City, Vietnam, and Seville, Spain. Adults-only Virgin Voyages is doing overnights in places like Ibiza. If you've never been, you're going to want to experience the nightlife, says Natasha Salcedo, its senior director of itineraries and destinations. Concierges on board even help passengers get tickets to venues like Ibiza. Norwegian Cruise Line has added 170 overnights to its 2027 calendar. Landmarks like the Blue Mosque and Hagia Sophia in Istanbul take on an entirely different character after dark, says Todd Hamilton, the line's chief of staff. Plus, guests can fully appreciate the scale, artistry, and timeless beauty of these places with fewer crowds. Some passengers even go so far as to spend the whole night off the ship. One couple had dreamed of staying in an overwater bungalow in Bora Bora, says luxury travel advisor Amy Kilbreth, the founder of Port and Passport. While this couple was in French Polynesia with Paul Gauguin Cruises, Kilbreth arranged for them to check into Intercontinental Bora Bora Resort Talasso Spa, with doubles from 1,200 before returning to the Paul Gauguin ship the next morning. Without the overnight, Gilbreth says, it never would have been possible. Next up, can a computer really plan your next vacation? Many of us are using AI these days, but for all the promise of the tech, Paul Brady discovers that these powerful tools are still coming into their own. You'll have to forgive me if I'm taking the whole AI thing a little personally. After 2 decades as a magazine editor, I'd like to think I know a thing or two about researching a great vacation. Then generative AI arrived and seemingly overnight threatened to upend the way we plan and book trips. This has happened before. It's hard to remember a time before Google Flights launched in 2011. Airbnb got its start in 2008. Even TripAdvisor is relatively new, all things considered. It went online in 2000, back when many of us, myself included, used to phone our travel agent to buy a plane ticket. So maybe I should give those large language models, or LLMs, a chance. Who knows? They might be able to plan a better vacation, right? Rather than risk an ambitious trip, I tested their mettle with a destination I know well, the Finger Lakes region of New York. It's a place I've been visiting off and on for 25 years. It's also the sort of in-your-backyard planning that someone might turn to for AI. Odds are, if you're thinking about a once-in-a-lifetime safari to Botswana, you'd most likely call an expert. It's hard to say the same if you're just getting away for a weekend in wine country. So I turned to both Google Gemini and OpenAI's ChatGPT to help me plan a long weekend. I prompted both tools. Both Google and OpenAI quickly conjured serviceable itineraries, though both were skimpy with details. Both made the good suggestion to stay in Watkins Glen, New York, a town on the southern tip of Seneca Lake that's a hub for tourism in the region. On further scrutiny, though, I realized that both tools had major shortcomings. Gemini, for example, suggested dinner at Dano's Hurriger, even though the restaurant closed in 2024. ChatGPT rightly stated that Seneca Lake has dozens of wineries, but only suggested 3, none of which are on my short list of must visits. The advice, when accurate, seemed very surface level. There were some bright spots. Both ChatGPT and Gemini endorsed Watkins Glen State Park, a fabulous natural area filled with waterfalls and hiking trails that is a particular highlight of the region. And both suggested staying at the shorefront Watkins Glen Harbor Hotel, doubles from 260, which is among the nicer properties in the area. I also tried the same prompt in MindTrip, a travel startup that uses AI to craft vacation itineraries. Like its better-known competition, it quickly drew up a plan that met my basic requirements, included several regional highlights, and even suggested a stay at the Lake House on Canandaigua, doubles from 326, a gorgeous hotel I often suggest to friends. But all three of these services left out plenty of interesting places I know about and that have featured in these pages. So I put forward a follow-up prompt. Thanks, this is a good start. Can you incorporate some suggestions from Travel and Leisure, giving me a revised itinerary similar to what you have here, but with more pics from TNL? Suddenly, much more interesting suggestions bubbled to the top. Google's Gemini tool even went so far as to explain its revisions. And this is the quote from AI. I have researched the most recent Travel and Leisure recommendations for the Finger Lakes and incorporated their top-tier picks into your itinerary. This version shifts the focus towards some of their highly rated, quote, secret spots, like the Village of Aurora and the lakeside dining at Sheldrake Point Winery. I added FLX table and 1833 kitchen and bar, which are much more T&L in style. I included Herman J. Weimer Vineyard and Winery and Forge Cellars, which are the current darlings of the wine press. And that's the end of the AI. Tapping into TNL recommendations, MindTrip surfaced the Argos Inn, doubles from 177, a boutique hotel that I loved in Ithaca, New York, and talked up the Spotted Duck, an excellent frozen custard stand in the town of Penn Yan. This was good progress. Still, things were at times wonky. All the itineraries ignored the fact that if you did everything suggested, you'd be spending hours in a car each day. The mind trip version was particularly heavy on driving. Not necessarily a deal breaker, but not how I personally would want to spend my vacation. Until I asked several follow-ups, the itineraries were woefully short on specifics, things like what wines to try or dishes to ask for. What's worse, after I asked, ChatGPT suggested I pair filet mignon with a dry Riesling, something that nobody should do for any reason, and that I order Sri Lankan curry during brunch at Moosewood, a dish the Ithaca restaurant doesn't offer. Hallucinations aside, I found all these long weekend outlines just that, a perfunctory jumping off point for more research undertaken on my own with a critical eye to my personal taste. They were helpful starters, but more importantly, they got me thinking about visiting the region again. One thing's for sure, there's always more to discover. And now we have my personal Finger Lakes itinerary. Here's how I do the destination. No large language model needed. Stay. The farmhouse, Doubles from 780, is the newest addition to Inns of Aurora Resort and Spa, a collection of high-end lodges in the hamlet of Aurora on the eastern shore of Cayuga Lake. Argos Inn in downtown Ithaca is set in a beautifully restored mansion within walking distance of many restaurants and bars. And there's a shot of the farmhouse in Aurora, but it's just kind of a hallway here. We're looking at a paneled hallway and a slate floor and some paintings on the wall. And drink. Some of my favorite wineries to visit, both for the quality of the pours and the overall visitor experience, are Boundary Breaks, Heart and Hands, Red Tail Ridge, Standing Stone, and Herman J. Weimer. Also worth seeing are Aurora Brewing Company and Salt Point Brewing Company, both of which make excellent beers. South Hill Cider focuses on heritage apple varieties and has a beautiful tasting room. And here's a shot of Red Tail Ridge in Penn Yan, New York. And we're just looking, it's an aerial view, the tops of some buildings. They all have flat roofs. And then I see fields of green, trees, and the lake in the distance. And explore. The region is filled with shale-lined gorges and hiking trails that can feel primordial. Fillmore Glen State Park, Robert H. Treeman State Park, and Watkins Glen State Park are all worth visiting. Harriet Tubman National Historical Park in Auburn, New York, safeguards the home of the abolitionist and suffragette. The recently refurbished Thompson Memorial African Methodist Episcopal Zion Church, where she worshipped, is also part of the site. And here's a shot of Watkins Glen State Park and waterfalls going down over rocky cliffs and gorges. And there's a pathway along the side here of this gorge, and there are people walking underneath a waterfall, and then there's a bridge that's been built over the gorge, a stone bridge, and people are ascending the stairs to go across and over that. I've personally been to Treeman Park. It is magnificent. Next up is Intelligent Traveler Taking the Plunge. High-end hotels are investing in water sports, making it easier to learn scuba diving, sailing, windsurfing, and more, by Nora Walsh. One of the greatest thrills of a beach vacation is that first moment you dive in. Now, hotels and resorts are taking fun on the water one step further, turning coastlines into classrooms. These new offerings are part of a broader movement across the travel industry, says Jess Pettit, a senior executive at Hilton. People aren't just looking to get away. They're thinking about what they want to learn when they're there, she explains. These trips are about coming home feeling like you've grown in a meaningful way. And while all sorts of sports-specific programs are out there, the summer season is particularly well-suited to trip-worthy spots like these, where the focus is being on or in the water. Here's e-foiling, Montage Los Cabos, Doubles from 700, in Mexico's Baja California, is a prime place to try this rapidly growing sport that involves riding an electric-powered board above the waves. The resort offers a range of gear, including flight scooters with handlebars that are perfect for beginners.
8: Experienced foilers can cruise the Sea of Cortez, zipping past dramatic rock formations and watching for sea life. We have a photograph of somebody on one of these boards. It's like a small surfboard, but you can see the rudder underneath because he is above the water by a few inches, and then the rudder is riding in the water. He's wearing, I thought it was a helmet, but it might just be a sun hat. Kiteboarding. The only hotel on a tiny cay in the British Virgin Islands, Saba Rock, doubles from 540, is an ideal setting for this thrilling pursuit, thanks to steady trade winds and calm seas. A 10-hour Zero to Hero course starts with onshore lessons in kite control and wind theory before taking to the water, where instructors coach boarders via radio-equipped helmets. And then we have windsurfing. On St. Lucia, Body Holiday, doubles from 500 per person, all-inclusive, overlooks Carablue Beach, where steady breezes create ideal conditions for introductory lessons or more intensive instruction for those looking to fully commit. Though windsurfing is challenging, many guests get the hang of it quickly. It's not about how skilled you are, says Andrew Barnard, CEO of Sunswept Resorts, Body Holiday's parent company. It's about being out in nature and challenging yourself. We have a photograph of some folks sailing in Montenegro, and this is a boat. I can only see two people on the boat, but it's listing. I don't know if they are trying to tip it a little bit. I mean, tip it to go faster. The sails are full of wind, but in the background, we see the town of Montenegro rising up from the shoreline, up the hillside into the green hills. All the roofs look to be kind of Spanish tile roofs, so they're all kind of that terracotta color, and the buildings all look to be kind of beige or white, very off-white shade. And so now we hear about sailing. Overlooking the Bay of Kotor, Regent Porto Montenegro, doubles from 254, is part of a larger complex of hotels with a super yacht marina. Regent guests can take lessons at the Porto Montenegro Yacht Club, which has a fleet of 170 keelboats and instructors who can teach sail trim and boat handling as participants cruise past limestone cliffs, centuries-old monasteries, and chic coastal villages. Windsurfing. We talked about that one. And here's paddleboarding. Waldorf Astoria, Costa Rica, Punta Cacique, doubles from 1,050. Sits on Playa Penca, fronting a sheltered cove that's ideal for novices. Instructors cover safety, balance, posture, and paddling technique against a backdrop of volcanic headlands carpeted in tropical forest. Guests can spot tropical fish, rays, sea turtles, and in season, migrating whales. Here are a couple of people paddleboarding in Costa Rica. One of them has, she's standing and paddling, and someone is seated on the front of the paddleboard, and the other person is solo standing, and they are paddling past rocky shoreline and then trees going up from there. Scuba diving. Paul Gauguin Cruises is equipped to offer PADI scuba diver certification during 7 and 14-night itineraries from $4,730 per person for week-long trips in Tahiti and the Society Islands aboard the Paul Gauguin. Divers can explore Moorea and Bora Bora, where they can see blacktip and lemon sharks, eagle rays, and sea turtles. There's also the UNESCO Biosphere Reserve of Fakarava in the Tuamotu Archipelago, which is home to plentiful corals as well as gray reef sharks, dolphins, turtles, and schools of barracuda. And here's a photograph of somebody scuba diving in Tahiti. And I don't know what type of coral this is, but he's looking right at it. He's right on top of it and seems to be studying it. It looks polka dotted, and it looks like almost a cacti that might be growing under there. It's sort of a dark, dark brown with white polka dots all over it. Free diving is another one. In the Maldives, one and only Rithi Ra, doubles from 2260, is surrounded by crystal clear lagoons near the Rasfari Marine Protected Area, with abundant reefs and frequent sightings of turtles and manta rays. Instructors offer introductory programs and full certifications in breathwork, fin technique, and safety. Once classwork is complete, divers can seek out colorful reef fish, sea turtles, and eagle rays. I think that's all of those water sports. No picture of anybody kiteboarding or windsurfing, unfortunately. And free diving would be hard to photograph. That's just when you just go down without any gear and hold your breath. Next up, an intelligent traveler is my family's very, very last-minute vacation to Paris. How a habitual planner and type A traveler learned to love spontaneity by Tom Vanderbilt. I am an almost pathological planner. Some of this can be attributed to my professional obligations as a travel writer, but much of it is simply my personality, which borders on obsessive-compulsive. Parentheses. Yeah, I'm that guy on the plane listening to air traffic control over the live ATC app. Recently, however, I made a break with tradition. For complicated family reasons, I called off a long-planned trip with my wife. Then, suddenly, we decided a trip would be just the tonic for us. Besides, she'd already taken the time off work. And so, on a Sunday evening, we agreed to go to Paris. That Tuesday. To complicate matters, my daughter, who had declined the original trip, suddenly wanted in. Even spontaneous travel requires some planning. At a minimum, we'd need plane tickets and somewhere to stay. By one of those mysteries of airline pricing, our last-minute booking was more affordable than usual. I was also able to secure an affordable room for three at Hotel Jeanne d'Arc Le Marais, doubles room 182. But from there, we essentially had no plan. I learned long ago that in a city like Paris or London, when time is short, rather than wasting hours running around, it's better to pick a neighborhood or two and just wander. I had a few destinations in mind, including the Pinault Collection, the private art museum in the former Bourse du Commerce. But we also stumbled across unexpected gems like the Bibliothèque Fourni, the ornate library housed in a medieval castle, which was hosting a fascinating show on how the designers of Paris's grand department stores influenced the Art Deco movement. Freed from the strictures of a set itinerary, we ventured into areas that were new to us, like the Canal Saint-Martin area of the 10th arrondissement. There we devoured the escargot pastries at Du Pain et des Idées and sipped pecan lattes at Buddy Buddy, a buzzy nut butter coffee bar, thus meeting my teen's requirement to have frothy coffee drinks or matchas every hour on the hour. After our trip, I learned that these sorts of last-minute vacations are increasingly popular, according to American Express, which reports that 78% of respondents to a recent survey say, quote, spontaneous trips appeal to me. Of course, there are trade-offs. I had wanted to eat at the revered Bistro des Tournelles, entrees 32 to 55, but by the time we had our travel plan set, it was fully booked. Instead, we pivoted to the wonderful Au Mont Clouse, entrees 14 to 38. This is one reason why big cities are great for a last-minute getaway. Abundant choices. We were also freed from the stress and worry of crafting the perfect itinerary. Rather than try to conquer Paris or hit everyone's top pick, we let the city reveal itself. On a whim, my daughter, a recent convert to the trumpet, wondered if she could find a way to keep up her practice. A few emails later, to the American Conservatory in Paris, she was playing with Larry Gillespie, a longtime jazz musician. That memory will last longer than whatever might have been 12th on my list of must-sees. I'm already thinking of not planning our next vacation. And here is Du Pain et des Idées in Paris. And I think that's a young woman who's waiting on them. She's got a white apron on. Cute redhead with pigtails, smiling broadly, and beautiful pastries lined up in front of her. And then we have the Pinault Collection. And this is, what we're looking at is the inside of a building, and we're looking out through the dome, and the blue sky is out there. It's clear, but it's reflected, the The material of the dome, which is a kind of a grid, is reflected on the wall of this building. And this is an enormous painting that's on that wall. And so the sunny reflection of the gridded dome is playing over on top of that. It's a beautiful photograph, and it kind of intensifies the artwork in a way. The building reminds me of the Pantheon, kind of, in its open dome there, but of course, Pantheon's dome is not clear like this one is. There's a clear story of windows in this building, and then what looks like a balcony.

And this is entitled Carved in Stone. On the Greek islands of Milos and Kimolos, primitive cave houses are being refashioned as simple but desirable properties. Rachel Howard visits these traditional fishing communities as they navigate between past and present. The photographs are by Thomas Gravinas. And this first one shows a bunch of people. There are small boats tied up to the rocks, to a pier, but these are no bigger than a raft. People are lying around in the sun, and they're in their steps going up the hillside. So they've made the most of this little cove because there is sand on the ground there so that you can get in the water and walk out. But also, apparently, it's deep enough that you can pull your boat right up, tie it up, walk up the steps, sit in a lounger, whatever. I think I even see little boathouses, all painted blue. I hope we get that explained to us. And so we begin. Seated on, let's start. Seated on a plastic chair, draped in a towel emblazoned with the crest of his beloved Olympokakos soccer team, Pandelas Zoulias surveyed his domain. A Greek flag fluttered on the little concrete jetty on his doorstep, which he had jokingly painted with the rough outline of a soccer pitch. He had also fashioned a fountain, quote-unquote, from an old plastic bowl and inlaid the rocky stoop with nautically themed mosaics. "I'm waiting for the last fast ferry to leave so I can go fishing for calamari," Zoulias told me. With a well-stocked bar and a barbecue to grill his catch, he often entertains friends at this modest summer hideout. Wearing mirrored shades, a camo baseball cap, and a white singlet, he looked every inch the king of Skinopi, a cluster of cave houses huddled on the shoreline of the Greek island of Milos. Decades ago, these tiny cave houses were carved into the porous volcanic rock lining the coast and used as makeshift storage for boats. Their colorful wooden doors are typically painted the same shade as the owner's fishing boat. The locals call them sirmata, which means wires in Greek, after the winches and cables used to haul the boats inside during the winter. Sometimes the fishermen built a simple room above the boat shed, a place to sleep after a long night at sea, and to enjoy summers on the waterfront with their families. So that's what we were seeing in those. They were kind of like boathouses. My grandfather built this Smyrna in 1917, the first one in Skinopi, Zoulias told me. He dug 45 feet into the rock face with nothing but a pickaxe. Back then, anything with enough muscle power and chutzpah could lay claim to a chunk of the island's craggy coastline. All you had to do was mark your spot with a sturdy wooden door and start digging. "I have 14 crosses on a piece of wrapping paper from the village grocery store to prove that this Smyrna is mine," Zoulias said. Our neighbors were witnesses, but they were all illiterate, so it wasn't easy to make the title deeds official. "There are 14 Smyrnata settlements on the Cycladic island of Milos, and a handful more on the smaller, sleepier neighboring island of Kimolos, which has only a few hundred permanent residents and has been relatively untouched by tourism. On Kimolos, the distinctive cave houses are known as magatzia, shops. Ownership is a contentious issue, not only because most of the Smyrmata were built without permits, but also because of their location right on the water's edge. According to the Greek constitution, the country's entire coastline is common land. Free public access to every beach is enshrined in national law, and construction on the seafront is not permitted. Handed quietly down through generations, the humble Smyrma became hot property about 5 years ago, when a few enterprising locals realized they could turn them into lucrative holiday rentals. Originally, these cave houses had no electricity, plumbing, running water, or even road access. Suddenly, they were being fitted out with air conditioning, fireplaces, and glass facades. Cisterns were converted into hot tubs, and sheds where chickens were once kept have been transformed into waterfront suites. "Dozens of people have approached me to buy the Smyrna, but I'm not planning to go anywhere," said Zoulias, an engineer at a mining company on Milos. Long before tourism, Milos made its fortune from rich deposits of bentonite, perlite, and other minerals. In Skinopi, where obsidian has been mined since antiquity, only three Smyrmata are still occupied.

0: by the families who built them and passed them on to their children and grandchildren.
1: And that's where we have to end today, folks, but we're going to pick up where we left off and find out more about the Sirma, which is singular, and Sirmata, plural, in this part of Greece. Until that time, thanks for joining Mind's Eye Radio. Take care and be well.
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3: Here's a look at issues affecting the African-American community from the St. Louis American.
4: Welcome to the St. Louis American. My name's Greg Conroy, and this is brought to you by the good folks at Mind's Eye Organization. Let's start on the front page, as usual. NAACP pushes for tougher data center accountability, calling for greater transparency and enforceable investments in neighborhoods. This was written by Sylvester Brown Jr. of the St. Louis American. As St. Louis weighs the promises and risks of a $3 billion data center project in Midtown, the St. Louis branch of the NAACP is urging city leaders to ensure black communities do not bear the costs of the region's artificial intelligence boom without sharing in its benefits. The city rights organization recently released a community benefit framework calling for stronger protections, greater transparency, and enforceable investments in neighborhoods that could be affected by the rapid expansion of data centers and AI infrastructure. The report arrives amid one of the most contentious development debates in recent city history, the proposed Armory Innovation District. The project would transform the historic Armory building into office and innovation space while constructing a large data center on the adjacent former Macy's Famous Bar warehouse property. The debate has exposed sharply different visions of what data centers mean for St. Louis. Supporters view them as engines of economic growth, capable of generating jobs, tax, revenue, and investment. Critics worry about electricity demand, water consumption, environmental impacts, and whether nearby neighborhoods will receive meaningful long-term benefits. The NAACP argues that black communities should not be asked to choose between economic development and environmental protection. Quote, that is a false choice, close quote, the report states. Quote, the better framework is rights-based development. If data centers want access to St. Louis land, utilities, and public legitimacy, they must protect health, respect community participation, and create enforceable public value, close quote. National NAACP President and CEO Derek Johnson said communities should not be left to absorb the costs of technological growth without protections. Quote, communities should not be forced to absorb the environmental and economic costs of technological growth without safeguards or consent, and innovation must not come at the expense of clean air, clean water, or affordable utilities, close quote, Johnson said. The St. Louis report argues that those concerns are especially important in black neighborhoods that have historically experienced disproportionate environmental burdens while receiving fewer long-term benefits from major projects. Quote, for St. Louis, this principle is especially important for African-American communities that have historically borne disproportionate environmental burdens while receiving too little of the long-term wealth, ownership, and infrastructure value produced by major development projects, close quote, the report states. According to project documents, developers are seeking no local tax abatements or incentives and project the development will generate hundreds of millions of dollars in new tax revenue over its first decade. The proposal also includes commitments to create more than 1,000 union construction jobs and hundreds of permanent positions. The project is also subject to a legally binding community benefits agreement requiring environmental reporting, water efficiency measures, and other safeguards. Project documents also commit approximately $15.75 million to a city-directed community benefits fund supporting digital access initiatives, infrastructure improvements, and environmental justice programs. The project's approval followed months of public hearings and neighborhood opposition focused on energy use, water consumption, and whether the promised economic benefits justify the scale of the development. Alderwomen Alicia Sonier and Ann Schweitzer recently recently sought to prohibit mega-scale data centers citywide. Quote, we're talking about an unregulated industry that has grown in a way that I don't think we would have wanted it to, based on the intensity of use and the drain on our resources, close quote, Schweitzer said during Planning Commission discussions. Commissioners ultimately rejected the proposed ban and instead advanced regulations allowing data centers under strict conditions. The organization argues that communities should have access to independent expertise when evaluating major projects and should receive detailed information about energy demand, water consumption, and environmental impacts before approvals are granted. It also advocates for oversight structures that would monitor compliance with community benefit commitments. Quote, applied to St. Louis, this means the central question is not whether AI will exist, but whether the black communities of St. Louis will simply absorb externalities for a digital economy owned elsewhere, or instead become protected, compensated, trained, connected, and included participants in that economy, close quote, the report states. The proposal urges the city to require economic impact reporting, support apprenticeship and pre-apprenticeship programs, expand digital access initiatives, and invest in broadband access, technology training, and business developments in black communities. The report concludes with a warning that St. Louis should not allow technological growth to repeat patterns that have left some neighborhoods carrying the costs of development while receiving few of its rewards. Quote, St. Louis, therefore, should adopt a clear rule. No data center without community protection, no community protection without enforceable terms, and no use of black neighborhoods as sacrifice zones for someone else's digital economy, close quote. Sylvester Brown Jr. is the Deaconess Foundation Community Advocacy Fellow. Continuing on the front page, where history meets hope. Visitors find legacy and inspiration at Obama Presidential Center. By Lauren Marisol Preston and Kenya Vaughn, both of the St. Louis American. Dr. Pamela Washington stepped onto the grounds of the Barack Obama Presidential Center on opening weekend and felt the presence of the people who came before her. Her parents, who have since passed away, were early supporters of then-Senator Barack Obama, canvassing St. Louis neighborhoods and staffing phone banks to help elect the nation's first black president. Her uncles were freedom riders of the 1960s. They were part of a generation that marched, organized, and prayed for a future they could only imagine. Quote, I know my mom and dad would be ecstatic to be here, close quote, she said. Quote, but the blessing is that I'm able to be here for all the people who cannot, regardless if they're living or not living, close quote. Washington, president of the St. Louis chapter of Jack and Jill of America, Inc., made the trip to Chicago with her longtime best friend and fellow St. Louis native, Erica Walker. As they moved through the exhibits together, Washington found herself thinking about the sacrifices that shaped her family and the history that made the moment possible. The Obama Presidential Center opened June 19th on a 19-acre campus on Chicago's South Side, near where Obama began his career as a community organizer. The center includes a museum, public spaces, community programming, and exhibits tracing the nation's ongoing struggle to expand democracy and opportunity. Quote, it's breathtaking, close quote, Washington said. Quote, it's beautiful, it's exuberant, it gave me hope, close quote. Walker felt the energy too. Quote, a lot of joy, smiles, peace, a lot of happiness, close quote, she said. Quote, people were full again, close quote. The experience began before they reached the upper floors. Exhibits on women's suffrage and voting rights stopped both women in their tracks. From there, the center takes visitors on a deeper journey. A three-story audiovisual wall weaves together American history and the voices of figures such as James Baldwin and Obama. The opening exhibit, quote, We the People Toward a More Perfect Union, close quote, traces the country's journey through slavery, Jim Crow, and the Civil Rights Movement. For Washington, hearing even a fragment of Baldwin's voice rising from that wall was enough to stop her completely. Quote, It starts with We the People and goes through the Civil Rights period, Jim Crow, close quote, she said. Quote, That part was really emotional for me, close quote. Outside, a plaque honoring voting rights activist Fannie Lou Hamer stopped her again. Hamer was beaten repeatedly for trying to vote and refused to be silenced. Washington left with something sharpened inside her, a renewed commitment to voter engagement and grassroots action. Quote, each of us have some level of influence and power, close quote, she said. Quote, we need to use it for the good, close quote. For Valeriano Blackburn, an East St. Louis native now living in Chicago, the center represents more than a presidency. A father of three and youth advocate, he sees it as a reminder of the generations whose sacrifices made Obama's rise possible. Quote, you're standing on the shoulder of giants when you walk through that facility, close quote, he said. Quote, it's not just Obama, it's everyone who came before him as well, close quote. The center also has a St. Louis connection. Daria Smith, a St. Louis native and former St. Louis American Foundation scholarship recipient, spent nearly 5 years helping develop exhibitions before the center opened. Quote, it finally kind of hit me, close quote, Smith said. Quote, that I've been a part of something that's really going to make an impact in the community, close quote. Smith said growing up with access to cultural institutions such as the St. Louis Art Museum, the Missouri History Museum, and the St. Louis Zoo shaped her understanding of what museums and public spaces could be. She said that experience influenced her work helping create a center designed to be accessible and welcoming beyond its museum walls. Before she left, Washington walked the grounds one last time. She thought about her father, who loved long walks, and her mother, who believed in showing up. The center, she said, felt like proof that their showing up for the Obama campaign nearly 20 years ago mattered. Quote, you have to know where you come from, close quote, she said. Quote, to have an appreciation for where you are and where you're going. The center helps bridge that gap, close quote. Also on the front page, justice in his blood. Attorney Kenny Powell III draws inspiration from generations of perseverance and service by Sylvester Brown Jr. The most important item in Kenneth Kenny Powell III's Clayton office isn't a legal brief, a settlement agreement, or a framed award. It's a photograph. The photo features Powell's great-great-great-grandfather, an enslaved man from South Carolina, and his 10 children. The generations that followed included a blacksmith and preacher, a World War I veteran, and Jerome Williams Sr., a St. Louis physician and civil rights leader. Two of Williams' sons, Jerome and William, and his cousins also became physicians. That photo, with its genesis in injustice, Powell said, quote, helps keep me grounded, helps me remember where I came from and the sacrifices of my ancestors that led me to the opportunities I have today. It's in my blood, close quote. Quote, justice, close quote, is the word Powell returns to repeatedly when discussing his work as founder of the Powell Law Firm, a Clayton-based personal injury practice. Quote, I take my job very seriously, close quote, Powell said. Quote, my job is not a joke. I stand between people and these huge corporations and I deliver justice, close quote. Powell grew up in a family where civil rights leadership instilled a desire to advocate for others, he said. His father, Dr. Kenneth Powell II, a longtime St. Louis dentist, was active in the civil rights movement and, as a member of the Morehouse College Glee Club, sang at the funeral of the Reverend Dr. Martin Luther King Jr. Family friends included prominent black attorneys and civil rights leaders such as Wayman Smith, Frankie Muse Freeman, Margaret Bush Wilson, and Charles R. Oldham. Powell and his twin older sisters grew up in St. Louis County. His mother, Carol Diane Powell, retired after 30 years of teaching English and African studies at Ladue Horton Watkins High School. He later captained the men's tennis team at the University of Kansas. Quote, tennis is an individual sport. If I lose, it's on me. If I win, that's on me too. I can't pass the buck, close quote, he said. Quote, but no one's going to outwork me. It's a mindset of being relentless, close quote. Following graduation from college, Powell attended St. Louis University's School of Law on a Dean's Scholarship. He later became a licensed sports agent representing professional baseball players before his legal career took a different turn. The turning point came after his father was injured in a crash involving an 18-wheeler. At the time, Powell was practicing employment law and began searching for a black-owned firm focused on catastrophic injury and trucking cases. He couldn't find one. Instead, he partnered with family friend Johnny Simon Simon of Simon Law, who introduced him to the complexities of trucking litigation. Quote, I learned from the best, close quote, Powell recalled. Simon said the admiration is mutual. Quote, Kenny is a terrific lawyer and an even better person, close quote, Simon said. Quote, he cares about his clients and it has been a great pleasure to work with him to help hold wrongdoers accountable, close quote. After working several cases with Simon, Powell launched his own firm in 2017 from a small shared office in Clayton. Today, the firm handles personal injury, wrongful death, and trucking cases in Missouri and Illinois. Powell was part of a legal team, including attorney Ben Crump, that represented victims and survivors following the 2021 collapse of an Amazon warehouse in Edwardsville, Illinois, where six workers died after a tornado struck the facility. More recently, he was part of a legal team that secured a $50 million wrongful death settlement in a case involving the death of a young man whose family alleged a medical equipment provider failed to replace critical respiratory equipment after it malfunctioned. One of Powell's former clients, Ryan, who asked to be identified only by his first name because of the sensitive nature of his legal matter, recalled a case that required, quote, legal expertise in multiple fields, close quote. Quote, I was having a hard time getting a law firm that would listen to me. Quote, Kenneth Powell was the only attorney in St. Louis who was able to understand my entire legal situation and took the time to help me, close quote. When asked what being a lawyer means to him, Powell paused and exhaled deeply before answering. Quote, it's a license to fight for justice, close quote, he said. Quote, it affords me the opportunity to go into a court of law and fight for justice with dignity. A lot of times the dignity part is left out, close quote. That commitment extends beyond the courtroom. Powell has partnered with organizations including the Urban League of Metropolitan St. Louis, United Way, the Salvation Army, the Jewish Community Relations Council, and the Ecumenical Leadership Council. Quote, Kenny Powell has a strong commitment to the community, close quote, said Michael P. McMillan, president and CEO of the Urban League of Metropolitan St. Louis. Quote, he has worked with the Urban League and other organizations during COVID, tornado relief efforts, and is engaged with us as we reopen our cultural center, close quote. Powell said he wants to create opportunities for young people. Quote, we're creating a generational business where young black and brown students can also see themselves accomplishing great things, close quote, he said. Quote, a firm that understands where they come from, close quote. The photograph in his office serves as a daily reminder of that mission. The photograph in his office serves as a daily reminder of that mission. Quote, although times are challenging, it reminds me every day that we've overcome much worse, close quote, Powell said. Quote, it reminds me that I have an obligation to leave this world better than the way I found it. Quote, that's why that picture's on my wall. Quote, so I can see it, feel it, close quote. Sylvester Brown Jr. is the Deaconess Foundation Community Advocacy Fellow. Turning to the editorial page, delay nearly created a dire health care crisis. Two black elected officials placed health care for nearly 1,300 people, most of them black, at risk while exposing St. Louis County taxpayers to potentially significant financial liability. Rita Hurd Days chairs the St. Louis County Council, and Shalonda Webb chairs its budget committee. They occupy the leadership positions necessary to move forward an appropriations bill introduced in April that provides approximately $2.9 million to maintain contracted health care services in the St. Louis County Jail and Juvenile Detention Center. The council ultimately reached the right decision Wednesday by approving this funding, but it should never have taken this long. For months, Days and Webb were told repeatedly by Department of Public Health officials that funding for contracted health care professionals would expire June 30th. Yet the council failed to approve the funding at its June 16th meeting and again on Tuesday, allowing the deadline to draw dangerously close before finally acting. Days herself acknowledged that the money existed. The dispute was never whether funds were available. The dispute was whether the council would authorize their use before health care services were disrupted. County officials warned that without funding, medical staffing at the jail and juvenile detention center would be cut dramatically. Medication distribution, routine clinic visits, chronic disease management, and treatment for substance use disorders all stood to be affected. Detainees who normally could be treated inside the facilities instead would have required transportation to emergency departments at much greater cost. The consequences were no longer hypothetical. The already overworked corrections medicine staff was forced to prepare a crisis management plan. County officials notified hospitals and police departments that they might have to absorb the consequences, while the St. Louis Area Police Chiefs Association warned that inadequate jail medical staffing could divert officers from patrol duties. Webb argued that the council had received only partial information regarding spending audits and fund transfers, and that additional questions had to be answered before the funding could be approved. That explanation did not justify the delay. The bill had been pending since April. Public health officials repeatedly explained the consequences of inaction. Hospitals, police departments, and police chiefs had all been warned. At some point, scrutiny becomes obstruction. It is difficult to know what motivated Days and Webb to place these detained individuals and the medical professionals who care for them, led by Dr. Kanika Cunningham, director of the Department of Public Health, in this dangerous and costly position. Even if Days and Webb have no empathy for people who have been accused of crimes, the United States Constitution requires St. Louis County to provide health care to people in its custody. Had funding lapsed, the county would have had a little choice but to send detainees to emergency departments at significantly greater cost and expose taxpayers to costly civil rights litigation. If medical staff had become unavailable, incarcerated people would have been much more likely to suffer serious harm without proper care and maybe to die. Dr. Kanika Cunningham publicly warned that someone could be harmed or die if adequate medical staffing was not maintained. Many of those affected are people who have been accused of crimes but remained presumed innocent while awaiting the resolution of their cases. Councilwoman Lisa Clancy described the situation accurately when she called the council's failure to act, quote, a dereliction of our duties, close quote. The county came dangerously close to incurring costs far greater than the approximately $2.9 million needed to maintain health care staffing in the jail and juvenile detention center. Good government is measured not only by the decisions it makes, but by when it makes them. St. Louis County's elected leaders allowed an avoidable crisis to develop, forced public servants to prepare for a health care emergency that never should have existed, and left detainees, medical professionals, law enforcement officers, and taxpayers wondering whether common sense would prevail. The council ultimately did the right thing, but the weeks of unnecessary delay served no one. They wasted public resources and brought the county to the brink of a health care crisis that was entirely avoidable. The next time county leaders are warned that lives, constitutional rights, and taxpayer dollars are at stake, they should act before a crisis becomes imminent, not after. Continuing on the editorial page, here's a commentary from Larry Smith, who's a columnist for the Indianapolis Recorder, which originally published this commentary. Frederick Douglass saw America as composite. In a matter of days, we will learn the Supreme Court's decision regarding whether to uphold the 14th Amendment Citizenship Clause. That clause, which was ratified with the rest of the amendment in 1868, states, quote, all persons born or naturalized in the United States and subject to the jurisdiction thereof are citizens of the United States and of the state wherein they reside, close quote. For 158 years, courts have found that this clause codifies, quote, birthright citizenship, close quote. Still, President Trump issued Executive Order 14,160 on the first day of his second term, an order that was designed to scuttle that right. Immediately, civil rights organizations, immigrant rights groups, and attorneys general of various states issued legal challenges. The president fully expected the issue to ultimately be decided by the Supreme Court, which has given him virtually unprecedented victories since he returned to office. All three branches of our government have interpreted the citizenship clause as guaranteeing a broad conferral of U.S. citizenship. For example, in 1898, the Supreme Court ruled in United States v. Wong Kim Ark that the 14th Amendment grants citizenship to nearly everyone who was born in the United States. Crucially, this includes children of parents who are not U.S. citizens. There are a few exceptions. For example, it does not apply to U.S.-born children of foreign ambassadors. For context, in 1898, 1857, SCOTUS decided in Dred Scott v. Sanford that black people, whether enslaved or free, were not American citizens. The citizenship clause has always been seen as overturning that ruling. However, Trump seeks to deny citizenship to any U.S.-born baby whose mother is in the country, quote-unquote, unlawfully, or, quote, lawfully but temporarily, close quote, and whose father is, quote, not a United States citizen or lawful permanent resident, close quote. Today, millions of Mr. Trump's voters argue that, given its historical context, the 14th Amendment should only apply to U.S.-born black people as opposed to children of immigrants. It may surprise some that abolitionist statesman and publisher Frederick Douglass, who was born into slavery, believed that the 14th Amendment should apply to children of immigrants. Beginning in 1869, 1 year after the amendment was ratified, Douglass began delivering a speech titled Our Composite Nationality. In the speech, he gives a full-throated defense of immigration with a particular focus on Chinese nationals who are entering the U.S. to address our insatiable need for underpaid laborers. Douglass's stance is especially poignant given that the social status and even physical safety of black Americans was very tenuous. Douglass, who was ever prescient, discussed America's then current as well as future diversity. Quote, "We are a country of all extremes and ends and opposites. The most conspicuous example of composite nationality in the world. Our people defy all the ethnological and logical classifications. In races, we range all the way from black to white, with intermediate shades which, as in the apocalyptic vision, no man can name or number. In regard to creeds and faiths, the condition is no better and no worse. Differences both as to race and to religion are evidently more likely to increase than to diminish," close quote, Douglass told audiences. Notably, this speech comes 17 years after Douglass first delivered his most famous speech, What to the Slave is the Fourth of July. In that unmatched oration, he exposed the abject hypocrisy of white Americans celebrating freedom while concurrently enslaving more than 3 million black Americans. By contrast, quote, "Our composite nationality," close quote, sought to help white Americans undermine the advantages of forging a cohesive nation from a society divided by race, ethnicity, and origin. Some 157 years later, that is still the dilemma, the choice, and the opportunity for America. Here's another commentary on the editorial page from Margot Brown, who is Vice President for Equity and Justice for the Environmental Defense Fund. What Juneteenth asks of us now? This Juneteenth felt different. It called for a deeper kind of reflection. I found myself thinking not only about history, but about the moment we are in now. At a time when we are witnessing the steady erasure of centuries of black history and the dismantling of voting rights, I am reminded that freedom has never been guaranteed. Freedom, like climate justice, depends on sustained vigilance, care, and collective action. I find myself paying closer attention to how the changing climate is shaping our daily lives and asking who gets to live safely, who has access to resources, and whose communities are allowed to thrive. I have come to the quick conclusion that climate justice is not separate from the fight for black freedom. It is part of it. As I sit with that reality, I have returned to the words of Dr. Angela Davis, who spoke last month at the Black Equity Collective's Equity and Justice Symposium. Quote, "We must always be prepared for unexpected changes," close quote, she said. Hearing her say that in a room with more than 500 black leaders and activists made the moment feel even more real. Our freedom to vote and our ability to breathe clean air and drink safe water depend on how we respond to today's changes. The symposium centered on, quote, "the arc of black permanency," close quote, a vision for sustaining black leadership, institutions, and community across generations. Its focus was ensuring that black communities endure and thrive, even as the ground beneath us continues to shift. So, how do we respond to constant shifts? First, we must be consistent and intentional in how we invest in young people. They are inheriting a world shaped by extreme heat, poor air quality, flooding, and displacement. But they are not accepting those conditions as fixed. The young people I meet are clear about what they are up against and what they are not willing to accept. They are organizing, naming environmental harm, and pushing for a world where clean air and clean water and safe communities are rights. Uplifting youth leadership requires those of us who are established in this work to make room for the people coming behind us. Our role is not to hold on to power, but to support their ideas and trust in their ability to lead in ways that meet this moment. Just as critical as clearing the way for future leaders is showing up for each other in the present. Juneteenth is rooted in collective survival, in the ways newly freed Black communities built systems of care when none existed for them. Far too often, the people facing the greatest harm receive the least support from the systems they should be able to rely on. Staying rooted and in community with one another is what allows us to endure. This is what Black permanency looks like in practice. Lastly, we need to constantly ask ourselves a simple question. What do I have the capacity to do? Every day, we must be honest with ourselves about what we can commit to, and we must maintain the discipline to follow through. Juneteenth demands remembrance and decision. Our freedom rests not only in what was won, but in what we choose to protect and extend, including the right to clean air, safe water, and a life lived with dignity. Here are some news briefs. Police urge residents not to confront people setting off fireworks. As fireworks complaints increase ahead of the 4th of July, St. Louis police are urging residents to call 911 rather than confront people illegally discharging fireworks. The warning follows a June 14th shooting in the 900 block of Rutgers Street. Police said a man was shot after confronting a group that had been setting off fireworks in his neighborhood. His injuries were not considered life-threatening. Mitch McCoy, Public Affairs and Information Director for the St. Louis Metropolitan Police Department, said residents should report fireworks activity and provide details about the location, people involved, and whether weapons are visible. Police plan to increase enforcement efforts around the holiday and said people caught illegally discharging fireworks could receive a summons. Missouri Supreme Court blocks $2.5 million award. The Missouri Supreme Court has ruled that the city of St. Louis is not required to pay a $2.5 million judgment awarded to Michael Holmes, who spent 5 years in prison after a 2003 drug arrest later tied to police misconduct. In a unanimous decision issued Tuesday, the court found the city is protected by sovereign immunity. Holmes won the judgment in 2016 after a federal jury concluded former officers Shel Sharp and Bobby Lee Garrett falsely claimed they found him with drugs during a raid. County Port Authority accepting grant applications. The St. Louis County Port Authority is accepting applications for its 2026 Community Investment Fund grant program, which supports economic and community development projects led by nonprofit organizations. Eligible applications must have 501c3 status and be located in St. Louis County or primarily serve county residents or businesses. Grants of up to $300,000 are available for programmatic and construction-related projects. Applications are due August 11th. Grant recipients are expected to be announced in early 2027. Pilgrim Church to dedicate restored gymnasium. Pilgrim Congregational Church, UCC, will dedicate its restored gymnasium on Friday, recognizing two men who helped shape a youth basketball program that influenced more than 1,500 St. Louis area young people. The gym, which sustained significant damage during the 2025 tornado, has been renovated and will be named in honor of William DeWitt Kobe Sr., a coach, mentor, and league leader. The dedication will also recognize the Reverend Rudy Braber, who launched the West End Youth Basketball League in 1969. Fowler named to Lambert CEO Search Committee. June Fowler, retired Vice President of Corporate and Public Communications at BJC Healthcare, has been appointed to the St. Louis Airport Authority Search Committee overseeing the recruitment of the next CEO of St. Louis Lambert International Airport. Current CEO Rhonda Hamm-Nybrugge is scheduled to retire in August. Mayor Kara Spencer will select the airport's next chief executive from candidates identified through the national search process. Here's a guest commentary from Michelle Tucker, who is president and CEO of United Way of Greater St. Louis. My father's formula for leadership. With Father's Day just behind us, I found myself reflecting on the lessons my dad taught me. lessons that have shaped not only who I am as a person, but also how I lead. Growing up, my father had a reputation for being a math whiz. Numbers seemed to come naturally to him, and he believed they should come naturally to his children, too. Much to my frustration, he rarely let an evening pass without challenging my siblings and me with math problems and complex scenarios. After a long day at school, all I wanted to do was play outside or relax. Instead, I would often find myself sitting at the kitchen table solving equations or answering questions that sounded more like word puzzles than homework assignments. Quote, if a boat leaves the port at this speed and a train leaves at the same time traveling another route, which arrives first? Close quote. At the time, I viewed those exercises as unnecessary obstacles standing between me and a carefree evening. What I didn't realize was that my father wasn't just teaching math. He was teaching me how to think. Years later, I understand that those kitchen table lessons provided the foundation for two leadership principles I rely on every day: preparation and logical reasoning. First, preparation matters. My father taught us that success rarely comes from luck. It comes from being ready. The more we practiced solving problems, the more confident we became when facing new challenges. Leadership works the same way. Effective leaders don't wait for problems to appear before they begin thinking about solutions. They gather information, anticipate obstacles, evaluate possibilities, and prepare for multiple outcomes. Preparation creates confidence, and confidence creates stability during uncertain times. Second, logical reasoning is a leadership superpower. The problems my father presented weren't always about finding the right answer. They were about understanding the process. He wanted us to break challenges into smaller pieces, analyze the facts, and think critically before making decisions. As a leader, I draw upon that lesson regularly. Complex situations often require us to make decisions with incomplete information. The ability to think methodically, weigh options, and remain objective is invaluable. Looking back, I am grateful for those evenings that once felt so inconvenient. What seemed like math lessons were actually life lessons. My father was preparing us for a world where challenges are inevitable and solutions are rarely obvious. As we move beyond Father's Day, I encourage you to reflect on the lessons someone invested in you long before you fully appreciated them. Often, the wisdom we resisted the most becomes the wisdom we rely on the most. For me, though, I lost my father over a decade ago. Every leadership challenge I encounter still feels a bit like one of his equations. The answer may not be immediately clear, but with preparation, critical thinking, and persistence, a solution can always be found. Moving to the business page, from teen DJ to teen mentor, Aaron Robinson is teaching peers entrepreneurship through music. This was written by Sylvester Brown Jr. of the St. Louis American. For 17-year-old Aaron Robinson, music translates into entrepreneurship. That's the lesson he's teaching young people through Future of Music, the youth-led nonprofit he founded to introduce students to DJing, music production, and entrepreneurship. Future of Music is dedicated to helping young people explore opportunities in music, technology, and business. Robinson, who goes by the name DJ Oreo, said the goal is to show them how creative interests can become business ventures and eventually careers. Quote, music is the face of it, but entrepreneurship is what we want them to pursue, close quote, Robinson said. He chose to work with youth ages 10 to 18 for a reason. Quote, I felt like it was the perfect age to introduce kids to the DJ business, close quote, Robinson said. Quote, because math is involved, 10 is the sweet spot. That's when I started. The reason I capped it at 18 is because with me being 17, a lot of older kids might not accept knowledge from someone my age, close quote. Robinson led a session Monday for students participating in Beyond Housing's Children's Defense Fund Freedom School, a summer program designed to keep young people academically engaged. Caleb Jones, 12, and Noah Stevenson, 11, said they enjoyed learning how to, quote, produce music, do beats, learn to scratch, close quote, and record music on a computer. 11-year-old Harmony Hughes, who wants to pursue a career in music, said Robinson helped make her feel like she can pursue her musical ambitions. Likewise, Maya Johnson, 12, said DJ Oreo showed them all how to do things they've, quote, never done before, close quote. Robinson's father, Leon Robinson, said he is proud of what his son has accomplished. Quote, ah, man, he's a one-of-a-kind kid, close quote, Robinson said. Quote, he makes me want to cry every day, close quote. Turning his passion into a nonprofit was entirely his son's idea, he added. Quote, he reads all kinds of books and has all kinds of ideas, so that was all his doing, close quote. Although Robinson launched Future of Music last year, he has been building his own business since childhood. His father produced music as a hobby, and his uncle, Tyrone Sloan, worked as a DJ. Robinson said his interest in DJing began when his uncle dropped off a bag of unused audio equipment at the family's home. Quote, as a curious 10-year-old, I went through the bag and saw a bunch of cords and stuff and a little controller, close quote, Robinson said. Quote, so I plugged it into my computer and downloaded some music software, and it all started from there, close quote. That discovery eventually led to his first public performance. Robinson said his father paid an event organizer at a local children's pop-up shop $25 to give his son an opportunity to DJ. Quote, it was a great experience, close quote, Robinson recalled. Quote, I met several clients who booked me to this day. For me, it was a realization that this is easy and I could probably do it for the rest of my career, close quote. Robinson said he has since DJed hundreds of events, including nonprofit programs, parties, concerts, and events at St. Louis City Hall. Performing under the name DJ Oreo, he now works events throughout the region. Ariana Martineau, Robinson's former history teacher at Principia, said she saw the same determination in the classroom that now drives his entrepreneurial effort. Quote, history was not even close to one of his favorite subjects, but he just tried and tried so hard to be good in my class, close quote, Martineau said. Quote, that's a testament to who he is. He just doesn't let any limits or boundaries affect him. If he wants to achieve something, he's going to do it, close quote. As his business grew, Robinson said he became increasingly interested in the entrepreneurial lessons behind it. Quote, I did it really by networking and getting my name out there, close quote, he said. Quote, my dad urged me at every event to promote my Instagram and give out business cards, close quote. That experience helped shape Future of Music. The organization is building toward a free 12-week program that will teach DJing, music production, and entrepreneurship. Robinson said the nonprofit currently provides mentoring and smaller programs while expanding its reach. Quote, there weren't that many youth entrepreneurs, especially in the music or DJ industry, close quote, Robinson said. Quote, I feel like St. Louis doesn't have enough youth voices or youth advocacy. Being somebody who can advocate for better things means a lot to me, close quote. Robinson has recruited several young volunteers to help operate the nonprofit. Gabriel Walker, 18, serves as program coach. Quentin Blassingame, 16 years old, is managing director. And Jeremiah Jones, also 16, serves as communications intern and assists with the DJ program. The group has developed partnerships with organizations including Beyond Housing and the Opportunity Trust. Robinson said Future of Music will soon launch a free DJ program with a local Children's Defense Fund Freedom School and is working with the St. Louis Office of Violence Prevention. Quote, I'll talk about the struggles I've been through to start Future of Music and we'll work to inspire them to think outside the box to go get what they want in life without letting others dictate what they should do, close quote, he said. One of Robinson's earliest clients was Barbara Davis, program manager for the City of St. Louis Office of Financial Empowerment. Since he was 12, Davis has hired him to DJ youth events, connected to the office's College Kids program and other initiatives. Davis said Robinson's impact extends beyond music. He articulates very well when he speaks to our youth, close quote, Davis said. Quote, Arion inspires them with his message of, if I can do it, you can do it too. He's done amazing work with us, close quote. Robinson, a senior at Principia School, said he sees Future of Music as only the beginning. Quote, I have multiple passions for many things, close quote, he said. Quote, I know it sounds big, but since my name is Arion, I see myself owning my own airline. I love aviation, but that's not my real passion. Quote, so I see myself in education in some way, shape, or form. Since I see discrepancies in public education, I see myself as an education advocate also, close quote. When asked whether he has taken on too much at such an early age, Robinson answered honestly, quote, kinda, but not really. I believe I have great balance. I plan my schedule for specific things like school or weekend events, close quote, he said. Quote, sometimes I do miss things, but it's no big deal because I feel like what I'm doing for my community is more important. Sylvester Brown Jr. is the Deaconess Foundation Community Advocacy Fellow. Continuing on the business page, here are some items from the People on the Move column. Marion Middle School has named Kanisha Major as principal of the Catholic all-girls school. Major previously served as director of staff and scholar culture at Momentum Academy and has also worked as a school principal. Under her leadership, Momentum Academy Fox Park was recognized among the top five St. Louis schools for student growth in the 2024 Prime Center at St. Louis University Growth Report. Major holds two master's degrees in education from the University of Missouri-St. Louis. Kenya, also known as Nia Grimes, has been appointed to the board of directors of the Scholarship Foundation of St. Louis. Grimes served as Ameren's manager of corporate philanthropy and community impact. She joined the utility in 2011 as a corporate recruiter. Before joining Ameren, Grimes worked as a corporate recruiter for NextGen and Aerotech. She holds a bachelor's degree in business administration and management from Southern Illinois University, Edwardsville. Sandra M. Moore, Managing Director and Chief Impact Officer at Advantage Capital, received the Robert E. Ibanez Award for Outstanding Achievement in Community Development as part of the 2026 Novogradac Journal of Tax Credits Awards. Moore holds a law degree from Washington University School of Law in St. Louis and a bachelor's degree in urban studies from the university's College of Arts and Sciences. Novogradac is a national professional services organization that provides accounting, valuation, and consulting services. Cassandra Williams, Deputy Director at the St. Louis Agency on Training and Employment, received the inaugural Stacey Fowler Leadership and Heart Award during the 2026 Midwest Urban Strategies Summer Convening. Williams was recognized for more than 25 years of service in workforce development, training, and compliance management. The award honors the legacy of Stacey Fowler, a workforce development leader and founder, Midwest Urban Strategies board member. Onto the Your Health Matters page, masculinity and the mental health gap. Deaths among black men from suicide, overdoses, and alcohol abuse continue to rise. This was written by Jennifer Porter Gore from Word in Black. Black men are dying from a mental health crisis that too often goes unseen. As deaths from suicide, overdoses, and alcohol abuse rise among black Americans, experts warn that cultural expectations around masculinity, mistrust of mental health systems, and a shortage of black providers are preventing many men from getting help before it is too late. In the waning days of the pandemic, the U.S. saw deaths from suicide, alcohol use, and drug overdoses, often called quote-unquote deaths of despair, among black Americans, surpass those among whites for the first time. Between 2013 and 2022, the rates of these deaths tripled among black Americans. Data from the Centers for Disease Control and Prevention show that nearly twice as many people died by suicide in 2023 as were killed by homicide. Suicide was the second leading cause of death among people ages 10 to 34 and the fourth leading cause of death among those ages 35 to 44. That same year, the suicide rate among males was nearly four times higher than among females, with black men also four times more likely to die by suicide than black women. Among younger black men, the trajectory is especially troubling. University of Georgia researchers last year found that childhood exposure to trauma, poverty, and racism leads many young black men to believe they do not have value and cannot trust community support systems. Between 2007 and 2020, the suicide rate among black youth ages 10 to 17 nearly tripled, rising faster than that of any other racial or ethnic group. Suicide is now the second leading cause of death among people ages 20 to 24. For black men in the same age group, however, the suicide rate surpassed that of their white peers in 2024, a troubling historical first. Traditional definitions of masculinity, stoic, self-reliant, and emotionally controlled, have been found to increase the likelihood that men of all ages will avoid seeking professional help. Researchers say those men often fear being judged as weak, a perception that raises stress and contributes to untreated depression and anxiety. In 2023, just 17% of American men saw a mental health professional, roughly half the rate of women. Among men who said they were depressed, only 1 in 4 received counseling or therapy during the previous year. Black adults, however, were 36% less likely to have received mental health treatment during the previous year, even though they experienced similar or higher rates of anxiety and depression than whites. In a newly released report, the JED Foundation, a nonprofit dedicated to protecting emotional health and preventing suicide among teens and young adults, found that boys are socialized from an early age to internalize their emotions rather than express them. The report, titled, quote, "The Emotional Lives of Boys and Young Men," close quote, found that when distress surfaces, it often looks very different from the depression and inactivity commonly seen in girls and young women. Instead, according to the report, boys and young men are more likely to disguise their distress by withdrawing, displaying anger or aggression, or engaging in risky behaviors such as reckless driving, substance abuse, compulsive gambling, or unsafe sexual activity. At the same time, online environments such as video games and social media can be a double-edged sword, according to the report. Quote, "Digital environments can amplify both harmful and supporting pathways with opportunities for humor, distraction, and connection," close quote, the report states. But they can also provide, quote, "exposure to harmful content, cyberbullying, and gambling, and sports betting," close quote. While research indicates that having a caregiver of the same race and gender can be beneficial, Black practitioners remain a small minority across the mental health profession. Only 4% of psychologists are Black. Just 2% of psychiatrists are Black. And only 11% of licensed professional counselors are Black. Research has also shown that peer support groups can be effective in communities that face limited access to mental health professionals, as well as mistrust of clinical settings. Organizations such as JED have launched partnerships with fraternal organizations in an effort to reverse these trends. Last month, JED announced a partnership with Alpha Phi Alpha Fraternity, Inc. as part of its Greek letter organization initiatives. Quote, "The JED Foundation recognizes that fraternities and sororities are powerful communities for connection, leadership, and identity development," close quote. Dr. Shirdana Lawrence, senior manager of JED, Greek letter organizations, said in a statement, quote, "This makes them essential partners in advancing student mental health and well-being on and off campus," close quote. The partnership is intended to be mutually beneficial. Quote, "It strengthens Alpha's enduring mission and advances JED's work in culturally responsive, community-centered mental health promotion," close quote, Lawrence said. Turning now to the Living It page, Black cowboy culture hits Chaffetz. Crowds turn out in Western wear as riders showcase skill, tradition, and community. This is by Zariah Mack of the St. Louis American. The SERA Rodeo returned to Chaffetz Arena on Saturday afternoon, drawing a crowd ready for an afternoon of competition, culture, and community. Riders from across the country arrived with the horses they've trained for years, all competing for cash prizes, belt buckles, and bragging rights for the 7th annual St. Louis Black Rodeo. Fans from St. Louis and Illinois showed up in denim skirts, shorts, and overalls, paired with boots and cattleman crease hats. Those who came without Western gear found vendors outside selling hats, buckles, and other accessories. Inside, Dr. BJ the DJ and DJStu.net of 100.3 The Beat welcomed guests. Stu.net, celebrating his birthday, moved the crowd from Nelly's Shake Your Tail Feather to country favorites like Boots on the Ground as people settled into their seats. On the arena floor, horses, steers, and calves shifted in place as the crowd waited for the show to begin. At the announcer's request, attendees rose for the Black National Anthem. A cowgirl carrying the African-American flag circled the arena, followed by the national anthem and a second rider carrying the American flag in honor of veterans. The opening ceremony closed with America the Beautiful, played with a country twang. Moments later, cowboys and cowgirls filled the arena on horseback. Their expressions stayed focused as the crowd cheered. Just as quickly, they cleared the floor and the competition began. Events included ranch bronc riding, bull riding, and steer wrestling for the cowboys, steer undecorating for the cowgirls, breakaway roping for juniors, and the crowd favorite barrel racing. Each event tested a different skill set: strength and balance in bronc and bull riding, speed and precision in steer undecorating, and tie-down roping. The rules were strict. In bronc riding, competitors start with 100 points and lose points for issues with balance or control. Horses are judged too. If one doesn't buck enough, the ride can be stopped and repeated. In steer undecorating, breaking the rope before the steer enters the arena adds 10 seconds to a rider's time. In tie-down roping, catching a calf by the leg instead of the head also brings a penalty. Those penalties frustrated fans during the cowgirls' steer undecorating. Michaela Mitchell's 1.15 second run would have set a new record, but a penalty added 10 seconds. Erica Singleton posted a 1.04 second run, but penalties kept her from the record as well. Barrel racing brought out riders of all ages, including juniors as young as 13. Horses and riders move slightly around the barrels, each chasing the fastest time of the day. The event underscored the generational nature of rodeo. Young competitors riding alongside seasoned veterans, all showing the same discipline and passion. Throughout the afternoon, the SERA radio offered a look into a cowboy culture that is both competitive and deeply family-oriented. While riders push for titles and prizes, the atmosphere remains supportive and focused on community. For many in the crowd, the event was also a chance to see a part of Black history and heritage that often goes overlooked. Through horsemanship, athleticism, and tradition, the SERA rodeo highlighted a legacy that continues to thrive. Let's turn to sports. Here's a column by Alvin A. Reed of the St. Louis American. St. Louis lands MVC Women's Basketball Championship. When I sat with Missouri Valley Conference Commissioner Jeff Jackson in November 2025, his staff was busy preparing for a series of team and individual championship weekends and the men's and women's basketball season.

0: NBC announced that it will feature a new 10-team tournament format for both men's and women's basketball. Quote, Arch Madness is one of the great brands in college basketball, close quote, Jackson said in a release announcing the move. The tournament draws rave reviews from national media members and reaches a significant national television audience. Quote, we are proud to expand that experience by welcoming our women's basketball championship to St. Louis and bringing All Valley basketball together under the Arch Madness banner, close quote. Women's opening round games will be held Wednesday, March 3rd, 2027, and the men's tournament opens Thursday, March 4th. Both days will include four games. On Friday, March 5th, two women's and two men's games will be played. Saturday lineup will include the women's and men's semifinals. The championship games of both tournaments will be played Sunday, March 7th. The number one and number two seeds will advance directly to the semifinal round, quote, providing meaningful reward for regular season achievement while preserving the excitement and intensity that have long defined MVC championship basketball, close quote, according to Jackson. The MVC is creating a new, wider opportunity to shine a brighter light on its women's tournament, and St. Louis will reap the reward. Quote, it is about creating a larger stage for our student athletes, delivering greater value for our fans and partners, and continuing to invest in the future of Missouri Valley Conference basketball, close quote, said Jackson. Quote, we believe this decision creates a unique opportunity to celebrate both championships together while preserving everything that has made Arch Madness special for more than 35 years, close quote. While fewer teams will earn spots in the Arch Madness tournament because of the new format, the addition of the women's tournament will bring excited new fan bases to St. Louis for almost a full week of basketball. Downtown St. Louis, which bustles each year during the men's tournament, is among the biggest winners of the MVC's decision. The St. Louis Sports Commission deserves praise for landing economy-bolstering events, including the 2028 Summer Olympics men's and women's marathon trials and women's marathon trials and Olympic group stage soccer matches. You've been listening to the St. Louis American. My name is Greg Conroy, and this is brought to you by the very good folks at the Mind's Eye Organization. Have a great week. Take care.
1: Serving Belleville, St. Louis, and the world, this is Mind's Eye Radio. Good evening. It's 9 o'clock.
2: Due to circumstances beyond our control, we are unable to bring you a new episode of the following show. Instead, please enjoy this repeat of our most recent episode. We apologize for any inconvenience.

Good evening. Welcome to the Central Illinois News Roundup on Mind's Eye Radio. It's Independence Week, Tuesday, June 30th, 2026. I'm Wendy Roylance. Dangerous conditions as heat scorches our area throughout the Midwest, and it's heading to the East Coast. I'll tell you where to find cooling centers in Central Illinois and what doctors say are warning signs. Have you ever wondered about the heat index? What is it? How is it calculated? I'll talk about that too. Controversy in Effingham County over solar panels and an update on tornado damages farmers face as they look at loss of crop and equipment. Illinois home insurance premiums are on the rise right along with the severe weather. And I'll have an update on the Supreme Court rulings on birthright citizenship and LGBTQ issues. But first, we begin with the National Weather Service upgrading the entire state of Illinois to an extreme heat warning. This indicates that the heat index will be between 105 and 110 by this afternoon. This extreme heat warning will be in place until Thursday night at midnight going into Friday. So don't expect much relief for the next few days. Temperatures through Thursday will be in the mid-90s with plenty of sunshine. The humidity will make it feel much

warmer. Overnight lows will stay in the mid to upper 70s. Strong winds out of the south will plump in moisture off the Gulf through Friday. This leads to an unsettled weather pattern for the back half of the week. Storm chances will return on Friday and linger through the weekend. Friday's storm chances look isolated, but more widespread showers could move in by Saturday afternoon. Severe weather isn't expected at this time, but storms could produce heavy rainfall that could cause flash flooding. Seasonable temperatures in the 80s should return for next week. As temperatures rise, cities and counties across central Illinois have resources for people and families looking to get out of the heat. During regular business hours, public buildings such as libraries and municipal buildings are generally available for people to cool down. The state of Illinois also has some interactive maps with cooling centers available in your area, but I'll go over some of the main ones, starting with Springfield. The Municipal Center East, Monday through Friday, 8 a.m. to 5 p.m., 800 East Monroe Street. Municipal Center West, also a cooling center, Monday through Friday, 8 a.m. to 5 p.m., 300 South 7th Street. Lincoln Library, Monday through Wednesday, 10 a.m. to 8 p.m., Thursday through Saturday, 10 a.m. to 5 p.m., 326 South 7th Street. Office of Community Relations, Monday through Friday, 8 a.m. to 4:30 p.m., 1450 Groth, G-R-O-T-H, Groth Street. St. John's Breadline, Monday through Friday, indoor dining, 8 a.m. to 8 a.m. and 10:30 a.m. to 1:30 p.m. That would be Saturday, Sunday, and holidays. Also, 10:30 a.m. to 1:30 p.m., and that would be 430 North 5th Street. Salvation Army, the main campus, Monday through Friday, 9 a.m. to 4 p.m., 1600 Clear Lake Avenue. The entrance will be on the south side off of Martin Luther King Drive. Washington Street Mission, Monday through Friday, 7:30 a.m. to 10:30 a.m. and 12:30 p.m. to 4 p.m. Tuesday, Salvation Army, main campus, 7:30 a.m. to 10:30 a.m. and 12:30 p.m. to 3 p.m., as well as Saturday, 8:30 a.m. to 10 a.m., 408 North 4th Street. That's the Washington Street Mission. Helping Hands, cooling 7 days a week, 8 a.m. to 5 p.m., also overnight shelter, 5:30 p.m. to 7 a.m., 2200 Shale Street. S as in Sam, H-A-L-E, Street, S-T-R-E-E-T. 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That will be the Oasis Day Center. 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Salvation Army Community Center, Monday through Friday, 8 a.m. to 4 p.m. Center will be available if temperature is above 95 degrees, which it is, 299 West Main Street, 299 West Main Street for the Salvation Army Community Center in Decatur. Moving on to Moroa, Illinois, Moroa City Hall, Monday through Friday, 9 a.m. to 5 p.m., 120 South Locust Street. In Forsyth, Illinois, the Forsyth Public Library, Monday
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Champaign Public Library, Monday through Thursday, 9 a.m. to 9 p.m. Friday through Saturday, 9 a.m. to 6 p.m. Sunday, 12 to 6 p.m., 200 West Green Street. Douglas Branch Library, Monday through Thursday, 10 a.m. to 8 p.m. Friday, 10 a.m. to 6 p.m. Saturday, 10 a.m. to 4 p.m. 504 East Grove Street, 504 East G-R-O-V-E Grove Street. In Champaign, Martins Center, M-A-R-T-E-N-S, Martins Center, Monday through Friday, 6 a.m. to 9 p.m., Saturday, 7 a.m. to 7 p.m., Sunday, 12 to 7 p.m., and that is 1515 North Market Street. Champaign-Urbana Public Health District, 201 West Kenyon Road, K-E-N-Y-O-N, Monday through Friday. 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Anthony Drive, 206 West Anthony Drive, Department of Human Services in Champaign, Monday through Friday, 8:30 a.m. to 5 p.m. And Marketplace Shopping Center, 2000 North Neal Street, 2000 North Neal, 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We are again talking about Champaign, Illinois. And this will be at 2212 North Market Street. Salvation Army in Champaign, Monday, 9 a.m. to 5 p.m. Tuesday through Friday, though, 9 a.m. to 3:30 p.m. Turning our attention now to Urbana, Illinois. The Urbana Free Library, Monday through Thursday, 9 a.m. to 9 p.m. That's a nice block of time, 12 hours. Monday through Thursday, 9 a.m. to 9 p.m., Urbana Free Library. And Friday and Saturday, 9 a.m. to 6 p.m., Sunday, 1 to 5 p.m. This is a good one to write down. 210 West Green Street, G-R-E-E-N, like the color, West Green Street in Urbana, Urbana Free Library. The Lincoln Square Mall, every day, 7 a.m. to 9:30 p.m. in Urbana, 201 Lincoln Square. A health and wellness center in Urbana, Monday through Friday, 6 a.m. to 8:30 p.m. Another good one. Monday through Friday, 6 a.m. to 8:30 p.m. Saturday, 8 a.m. to 5 p.m. Sunday, 10 a.m. to 5 p.m. And that address is 2002 East Washington Street. Salt and Light, Monday through Saturday, 8 a.m. to 8 p.m. Sunday, 11 a.m. to 5 p.m. The address, 1819 Philo Road, P-H-I-L-O Road. In Effingham, check out the Effingham Public Library if you need to cool off, Monday through Thursday, 8 a.m. to 7 p.m. Friday, 8 a.m. to 6 p.m. Saturday, 9 a.m. to 1 p.m. 200 North 3rd Street. Also, the Ron Deal Center,
Ron, R-O-N, Deal, D-I-E-H-L, Ron Deal Center, Monday through Friday, 8 a.m. to 4 p.m., Saturday through Sunday, 12 to 8 p.m., 1906 South 4th Street in Jacksonville, Jackson Public Library, also a good place to stop by, Monday through Thursday, 9 a.m. to 9 p.m., go in and cool down. Friday, 9 a.m. to 6 p.m., Saturday, 9 a.m. to 5 p.m. You just need to go to 201 West College Avenue in Jacksonville, Illinois. Talking about Clinton, Illinois, Vesperian Warner Public Library, Monday through Thursday, stop in 9 a.m. to 7 p.m., and Friday, 9 a.m. to 5 p.m., Saturday, 9 a.m. to 1 p.m., and that's 310 North Quincy Street, 310 North Quincy Street. DeWitt County Friendship Center in Clinton, Monday through Friday, 8 a.m. to 3 p.m., 210 East Main Street. And Mattoon, Illinois, Mattoon Area Family YMCA, Monday through Friday, 5 a.m. to 10 p.m., Saturday and Sunday, 6 a.m. to 5 p.m. The address is 221 North 16th Street in Mattoon, Charleston, Illinois, Lifespan Center, Coles County Council on Aging, Monday through Friday. You can sneak in 8:30 a.m. to 4 p.m. to cool off. And the address, 11021 East County Road, 800 North. If you live near Harristown, Illinois, the Harristown Village Hall is open Monday through Friday, 9 a.m. to 5 p.m. The address there, 185 North Kembark Street, K-E-M-B-A-R-K, Kembark Street. In Blue Mound Village Hall, Monday through Friday, 8 a.m. to 4:30 p.m., 201 North Railroad Avenue. Macon, Illinois, the City of Macon Village Hall, Monday through Friday, 7 a.m. to 3:30 p.m., 10539 Woodcock Road, 10539 W-O-O-D-C-O-C-K Road. In Warrensburg, Warrensburg Village Hall, Monday through Friday, 9 a.m. to 4:30 p.m., 155 East Main Street. If you're closer to Oriana, there's the Whitmore Oriana Community Center. They will help you cool off on Monday through Friday, 8:30 a.m. to 4:30 p.m., the location, 407 South View Street. There's Oriana Township Building, Monday through Friday, 8:30 a.m. to 4:30 p.m., 204 West Bower Street, B-O-W-E-R, Bower Street. Villa Grove Senior Center, Monday through Friday, 8 a.m. to 5 p.m., 610 East Harrison Street. Hinsboro, the Hinsboro Civic Center, Monday through Friday, 7 a.m. to 4 p.m., 430 Missouri Street. That's Hinsboro, Hinsboro, Illinois. Tuscola, the Tuscola Community Building, Monday through Thursday, 12:30 p.m. to 4 p.m., Friday, 8 a.m. to 4 p.m. Douglas County Annex Building, that would be Monday through Tuesday, 8 a.m. to 4 p.m., Friday, 8 a.m. to 12 p.m., 209 East Van Allen Street. And in Arcola, Arcola Center, Monday through Friday, 8 a.m. to 4 p.m. This is located at US 45 and West Main Street. Greenup, Greenup, Illinois. The Greenup Municipal Building, Monday through Friday, 7:30 a.m. to 4:30 p.m. You can go in and cool off at 115 East Cumberland Street. Greenup Municipal Building, if you live near there, I'm talking to you Monday through Friday, 7:30 a.m. to 4:30 p.m., 115 East Cumberland Street, C-U-M-B-E-R-L-A-N-D, Cumberland Street, Neoga, Illinois. Neoga Municipal Building, Monday through Friday, 7 a.m. to 4:30 p.m., 533 Chestnut Avenue. And in Danville, the DHS Family Community Resource Center in Vermilion County, Monday through Friday, 8:30 a.m. to 5 p.m., 220 South Bowman Avenue. 220 South Bowman Avenue in Danville, the Dwelling Place First Presbyterian Church, Monday and Friday,
10 a.m. to 3 p.m., 100 North Franklin Street. The Danville Public Library, Monday through Thursday, 9 a.m. to 7 p.m., Friday through Saturday, 9 a.m. to 3 p.m., 219 North Vermilion Street. The CRIS Healthy Aging Center, Monday through Friday, 7:30 a.m. to 5 p.m., 309 North Franklin Street. The Danville Rehabilitation Service Office, Monday through Friday, 8:30 a.m. to 5 p.m., 407 North Franklin Street. Also, the Danville Family YMCA, Monday through Thursday, 5 a.m. to 8 p.m. Another good one to write down. Friday, 5 a.m. to 7 p.m. Saturday, 6:30 a.m. to 2 p.m. The address, 1111 North Vermilion Street. There's also the Danville Village Mall. They will be open Monday through Saturday, 10 a.m. to 8 p.m. Also, Monday through Saturday, again, 10 a.m. to 8 p.m. Sunday, 12 to 5 p.m., 2917 North Vermilion Street. And Danville Men's Rescue, 213 North Bowman Avenue, B like boy, O-W-M-A-N, Danville Men's Rescue, 213 Bowman Avenue in Danville, Illinois, the zip 61832, Monday through Sunday, 10 a.m. to 6:30 p.m. Thank you for bearing with me as I went through all of the cooling centers, but I do want you to know there are places you can go should you find yourself in a situation where you're becoming overheated and you need to cool down. So this is a list I went through for you of cooling centers throughout our listening area. Zoo animals are also dealing with wild temperatures as heat scorches central Illinois. Sam is a tortoise. He enjoys the hot morning, but he must be sprayed down with mist from a hose as the temperatures continue to scorch central Illinois. With high temperatures in Decatur, Sam the turtle is sprayed with water. The hose is his favorite, and they do it to keep him cool as the mercury is climbing well into the 90s, and that is before the heat index is figured in. Sam is a resident of the Scoville Zoo in Decatur. The friendly staff works throughout the day to make sure animals and birds have what they need in the heat. Red pandas have been moved indoors. Gray wolves have piles of ice to lie on. And they also put the troughs to cool down inside. Humboldt penguins, native to South America, continue to swim all day in their outdoor enclosure. The animals at the zoo are doing well, but they do require special care. And so do we. Heat stroke is the most severe heat-related illness, and it's a life-threatening medical emergency. Signs of heat stroke include a core body temperature over 104 degrees, an altered mental state. The person might be confused, slurring their speech. They could have delirium. Seizures are even possible, a loss of consciousness, and also hot, dry, or the opposite, aggressively sweating skin. It's important that we know the symptoms to prevent permanent disability and death. So things we need to be thinking about would be a neurological or mental change. If someone becomes confused, agitated, irritable, or delirious, the speech can be affected, slurred or nonsensical speech. Also, a loss of consciousness, fainting, even a coma or unresponsiveness, as well as motor control, a lack of coordination or erratic behavior, seizures or convulsions. Remember, the physical and vital signs would be an extremely high body temperature, the core temperature 104 degrees or higher, the skin flushed, red, hot to the touch. In classic heat stroke, from whether the skin will be completely dry. In exertional heat stroke from exercise, the person could be sweating profusely. Also, a rapid heartbeat, a rapid heart rate as well, or a strong pulse. The breathing would be fast, shallow breathing. They might feel nauseous, vomiting. They may have a throbbing headache. If someone is exhibiting these signs, call 911 immediately.
while you wait for emergency services. Take immediate action to cool the person, such as relocating the person to a cooler, shaded area or air-conditioned area. Have them take off any heavy, unnecessary layers. You can apply ice or cold compacts directly to the skin. You can place ice packs on the neck, armpits, or even soak their clothes in cold water. We know the heat index is dangerous, but how is it calculated? Why is it more important than air temperature during some heat waves? During the hot, humid summer months, meteorologists often discuss the heat index instead of the actual air temperature. But how is it calculated and why is it more important than the air temperature during some heat waves? Spending time outdoors or exercising outdoors can feel very different depending on humidity levels. From crisp mornings when it seems you do not even sweat to muggy summer afternoons when the air feels like a steam sauna. Humidity is a measure of how much moisture is in the air, which originates from the water cycle. When the sun hits the Earth's lakes and oceans, a fraction of the water evaporates into a gaseous form called water vapor. That water vapor or humidity often blows from place to place as air moves throughout the planet. The heat index is a complicated calculation that factors humidity into the air temperature, giving us more representative numbers of how it feels outside when the humidity is high. Ultimately, it's all about how easily sweat evaporates off your skin. Sweat is the body's natural air conditioning system. Evaporation is a cooling process. So when sweat evaporates off your face, it pulls heat out of your skin and dissipates it into the surrounding air, leaving your skin slightly cooler. But the amount of humidity in the air has a big impact on how much your sweat evaporates and how easily your body can cool itself down. On a crisp, low humidity day, sweat evaporates so easily off your skin, you may not realize you are sweating at all. In extremely dry climates like Phoenix or Palm Springs, you may even feel cold after getting out of the swimming pool, and it's a 100 degree day. That is because water is evaporating off of your skin so rapidly in the low humidity environment, it cools your skin well below the air temperature. In high humidity environments like a tropical beach, the air surrounding your body is too moist for sweat to evaporate off of your skin. Your body continues to sweat in an effort to cool itself, but heat keeps building up since the sweat is not evaporating. The heat index is a measure of how hot the temperature and humidity feels to the human body in the shade. Heat index values can be 15 degrees hotter in direct sun. Taking a look at the weather for Central Illinois, we have an extreme heat warning until Friday midnight, Friday, 12 a.m. Central Time. Right now, indicator, it's sunny and 91 degrees at this broadcast. Humidity, 62%. The feel-like temperature, the heat index, what I just talked to you about, 105. So today we had clear skies, a low near 74, winds south to southwest at 10 to 15 miles per hour. And tonight, clear skies, a low 74 degrees, winds south to southwest at 10 to 15 miles per hour. Tomorrow, sunny skies, hot and humid, high 93 degrees, winds south to southwest at 10 to 15 miles per hour. And taking a look at the 7-day forecast, tomorrow will be Wednesday and 93 degrees, sunny, high in the low 90s and low in the mid 70s, 75 degrees for the low. Chance of rain, no chance of rain, and the humidity 63%. UV index will be at 10, very high. Now on Thursday, mostly sunny skies again, 93 degrees, highs in the mid 90s, lows in the mid 70s. Chance of rain only at 30%, not likely. Humidity is at 65% and the UV index will be high at 10. Taking a look at Friday, isolated thunderstorms, 92 degrees for the high, a low of 75 degrees, highs in the low 90s and lows in the low 70s. Chance of rain 50% though on Friday. We should be out of the extreme heat warning because that will be Friday at midnight. So now rain moving in on Friday, chance of rain 50%. Sunset
will be 8:28 p.m. Winds south to southwest 10 miles per hour. Humidity 70%. UV index still showing up at a 9, very high. But Friday night, scattered clouds with the possibility of an isolated thunderstorm developing overnight. Low 75 degrees. Wind south to southwest 5 to 10 miles per hour. Chance of rain 30%. And on Saturday, 91 degrees. And the low, 72 degrees overnight. Showers and thunderstorms late. High in the upper 80s and lows in the low 70s. UV index still very high at 9. The humidity coming in at 70%. Saturday night, scattered clouds with the possibility of an isolated thunderstorm developing overnight. Low 72 degrees. Wind south to southwest at 5 to 10 miles per hour. Chance of rain 30%. And on Sunday, 88 degrees will do it for the high. Afternoon showers and thunderstorms. Lows in the upper 60s. The chance of rain on Sunday, 50%. But the UV index is still high at 10. That's very high. Humidity coming in at 74%. Sunday night, variable clouds with thunderstorms, especially during the evening. Low around 70 degrees. Winds northwest at 5 to 10 miles per hour. Chance of rain coming in at 50%. Monday, 85 degrees. A little bit more normal for this time of year. Showers and thunderstorms late. Chance of rain 20%. 85 degrees for the high, a low 68 degrees. Winds north to northwest 9 miles per hour. The UV index still 9, very high. A few clouds on Monday night, low 68 degrees. Winds north at 5 to 10 miles per hour. So the heat sticks around with us at least until the weekend. Be sure to stay hydrated. Put a cool washcloth on your face. And most importantly, know the signs of heat stroke. Turning now to other Central Illinois news, Governor Pritzker today has issued a disaster proclamation for several Illinois counties hit by severe storms. It is a little late, but he did it. Governor J.B. Pritzker issuing a state disaster proclamation today following severe storms that caused widespread damage in multiple counties. He issued the proclamation before visiting Effingham and Jefferson counties. The proclamation will cover impacted areas in Central Illinois, including Effingham and Coles. Illinois has faced unprecedented severe weather this year, and I remain committed to supporting every community, business, and family as they rebuild. As communities recover, we remember the lives that were lost and hold their families and loved ones in our thoughts during this difficult time, said the governor. An EF3 tornado struck Effingham during severe weather on June 17th. Multiple non-life-threatening injuries occurred in the path of the storm, but no deaths, thankfully, were reported. Also, Charleston and part of Mattoon were hit by an EF2 tornado on the same day. Illinois leads the country right now, 173 tornadoes, including 63 in the Mind's Eye listening area. In Effingham County, farmers are facing losses after tornado damages crops and their equipment. Many residents in Effingham County are still in recovery mode after the EF3 tornado struck the area, leaving farmers to deal with damaged property, equipment, and now crops. Norbert Swaltall and his family own land near Shumway. He said he lost 5 grain bins, equipment, and buildings in the storms. I come down the road, he says, and I look over and I see my grain leg is falling over and all the buildings are gone, he said. It's just one of those things. It's unbelievable at the time, but it happened. He said the tornado wiped out roughly 70,000 bushels of storage capacity across 5 destroyed bins. Now he and his family are weighing whether to replace the bins or arrange with a local co-op to have trucks available to haul grain directly. He's also concerned about yield. He has already planted his corn and soybeans when the tornado came through. If you look on the path of the tornado, it's got the leaves off of the corn, he said. And we have a bean field on the other side of the highway, and it's stripped of leaves, all of them. It's just the spear sticking out of the ground. It was very damaging, and it's too late to replant.
He said cleanup is expected to take another 3 weeks, and some large debris piles will have to remain until fall. He added that he and others in the area are still deciding whether to rebuild. The U.S. Department of Agriculture is providing several forms of disaster assistance to impacted producers. William Graff, the Illinois State Executive Director of the USDA Farm Service Agency, said navigating the damage is difficult. When disaster strikes like this, a lot of times it's random. Everything's not always covered completely by insurance, Graff said. We're one of the agencies that work out here in the agricultural rural community to help them out. Graff said available programs, including an emergency conservation program, emergency forest restoration program, emergency assistance for livestock and honeybees, a livestock indemnity program, a farm storage facility loan program, all offer low interest loans for rebuilding grain bins or other commodity storage, and there's a tree assistance program. He said if the area is declared a disaster, producers will automatically qualify for emergency loans at a low interest rate. With the wide variety of resources available, he encourages local farmers to go directly to their local USDA Farm Service Agency. That will help navigate assistance and help with applications, determine eligibility, and connect people with resources. Still in Effingham County, neighbors there are concerned about solar farm plans. Dan Westfall, along with other families across Effingham County, say they are fighting to protect the land from what could become the county's first large-scale solar farm. 60 acres of open farmland have been in Dan Westfall's family for generations. Now he, along with other families across Effingham County, say they are fighting to protect that land from what could be the county's first large-scale solar farm. We use this land for our work. We use it for not just our work, it's our livelihood, said farmer Dan Westfall. Residents say they learned about the project after receiving letters from developer Nexamp. Westfall said the company offered him money to lease part of his property for the project, but he said he is not interested. I've got 21 acres primed for them. They've offered me $8,000 an acre per year. That's millions of dollars. I could not farm that. No one can farm that and make that kind of money off it, Westfall said. The proposed solar farm would cover about 16 acres, and it would be located nearly 2 miles from Westfall's property. Other neighbors say it would be much closer to their homes. Dozens of residents packed a meeting last week to voice their opposition. They raised concerns about property values, health impacts, and potentially higher energy bills. A lot of people have invested and built some really nice homes over in the area where these solar panels are going in, and this property value, it's going to decline, said Westfall. Residents say Nexamp's letters promised the project would not create noise or dust. And one letter said that the company's goal is to be respectful of neighboring properties, a promise some residents say they are finding hard to believe. The Effingham County Wind and Solar Farm Committee will host a meeting today on the third floor of the boardroom of the county building. I will look for notes on that and try to report back to you on the next broadcast. In national news, on the final day of its term, the Supreme Court issued 3 blockbuster rulings. The first, birthright citizenship. In a major loss for Trump's administration, the court upheld birthright citizenship. The justices struck down the president's executive order attempting to end citizenship at birth for children of non-citizens. It's a ruling that violated the 14th Amendment. Also, transgender athletes. The court sided with the states, ruling to allow laws that ban transgender athletes from competing on girls' and women's sports teams. Campaign finance. The justices struck down longtime campaign finance restrictions that placed limits on how much a national political party committee can spend in coordination with individual candidates. Thank you for listening to Mind's Eye Radio. We will be closed from July 2nd through the 5th. I'm wishing you a very happy and safe 4th of July. You know it's our nation's 250th birthday.
Thank you for listening to Mind's Eye Radio. I'm your host, Wendy Roylance, and I look forward to being back with you again next Tuesday. Have a great week.

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1: Here in another edition of Ear to Ear, and today we're going to do a special interview here in Mind's Eye. Kind of got to spotlight one of our listeners, Audioscription patrons, and maybe even one day we'll get her out there to play some beatball too. That voice that you're going to hear in another line doing this interview with me today is Erica Wolf. She's new to the St. Louis area, and I mean, she's been here for a little bit, but we'll kind of talk about that too during this portion. But Erica, pleasure having you on the show today.
2: Thank you so much, Mr. Jason Frazier. I really appreciate being here today.
1: Very happy to have you on and very happy to talk to you about this interview. But, you know, before we get to talking about more about your story, I kind of want to get your feedback because we were both at the Janis Joplin experience, the night at Janis Joplin experience at Stiefel Theater a couple nights ago. What were your thoughts on the show?
2: I thoroughly enjoyed being there, and thanks so much for asking. I am so glad I attended the performance. All the performers were very, very talented to a large degree, and it was so entertaining, and I know the audience really became very involved and enthused. A lot of people shouted out throughout the performances. It was just phenomenal. The performances couldn't have been any better than what they were. I mean, they just were outstanding, and I was glad to be part of the crowd.
1: And, you know, part of that crowd, too, and part of the things we do at Stiefel is with the audio description service. And how did that the AD kind of add to? I know it's different for each show, but how did the AD kind of add to that performance?
2: Well, I got to tell you, the only thing that the audio description may have been lacking a little bit to some degree was it was a little bit hard to hear the describer at times just because of the loudness of the music. Mm-hmm. The music kind of stifled what the describer was trying to say or describe. And I think the describer may have had that microphone just a little bit too close as far as enunciating what was happening, but she was very descriptive. At times, I mean, when I was able to hear the audio description, and it makes such a difference having it there in place for so many viewers or spectators such as myself, because it really adds to performances at large in the respect that those that aren't able to see what's happening, the non-visual elements that are being described by the describer really plays a role, has an effect, a really great effect on adding so much more to the overall show, what's being captivated on stage.
1: I know that Janis Joplin, it was loud because I was out in the hallway for a large part, you know, hanging out, you know, AD equipment or doing other things. And man, as soon as someone opened a door, like it just overtook that music. The music was, it was great, but man, you could definitely, they made sure you could hear every note.
2: Yes, they sure did. And I had my guide dog, Barbara, right there at my side. And she was really mesmerized by what was happening. I could tell she was sitting up nicely, very properly, and taking it all in. I could tell just by how she tilted her head and was just really taking in the music. She's a pretty musical dog as it is. Anytime I play music at home, she seems to really like it.
1: Was that her first concert?
2: It sure was. Come to think of it, I haven't been with her very long, and so it was.
1: That's a cool. That was a pretty cool moment for her too, and I guess you as well. But you know, kind of talking about, because you said we kind of touched on this before we got into this. Just you're kind of new to the area, but just tell me a little bit about when did you first, or what was your diagnosis for vision loss?
2: Okay, I was diagnosed at a very young age. At age 11, I was diagnosed with a retinal degenerative eye condition. And it's known as retinitis pigmentosa, and it's become better known over time throughout the years since I've been dealing with it or coping with blindness or getting accustomed to the effects of blindness, having to learn adaptive skills, learning new environments, getting acclimated to new places, getting in and out of different areas with my guide dog. Before having a guide dog, I used a cane, a mobility cane, which a lot of blind individuals do use today. In fact, they're about to have white cane walk to recognize all those who are visually impaired / blind, to get noticeable or recognizable to motorists, just so they have a better awareness that they are to, you know, stop at different intersections and allow the blind individual, the blind pedestrian, to have the right of way and to be able to navigate the streets like they need to do on a regular basis. So it really creates a lot more awareness having a dog and being able to traverse the city with her, whether it's taking a bus or, no, I haven't taken the Metrolink yet. As of yet, I'm needing to do that at some point, but I have taken the buses to a small degree, and I do use paratransit as far as my main mode of getting around, and I do a lot of walking with my guide dog.
1: And you know, kind of what's different, and I want to ask you kind of, if you remember going back to that time period, what were the things whenever you, what was kind of what was going through your head when you originally got the diagnosis?
2: Well, since I was such a young child at the time, it was more or less really frightening for my parents, more than I, only because at that point in time, they didn't really have any familiarity with anyone blind. My dad had worked with a blind man as a stockbroker way back, and he knew him as far as anyone in the workplace or having any kind of connection with anyone that had anything relating to what I was being diagnosed with at such a young age. They were flabbergasted and completely surprised by the diagnosis. And like I said, me being so young as I was, really only being a kid, I didn't have any real good inkling of what the diagnosis was to bring years later. I mean, I never really thought I was going to go blind. I mean, that's not something I ever really envisioned myself as being years later.
1: Mm-hmm. And then and I guess then when you know that portion, you know, when you eventually did lose your vision, and like I said, I know you're originally from the Nebraska area. What kind of brought you to St. Louis, and what were some of the things that you had to get? You know, people always talk about when they move from one side of the country, they move from town to town or move somewhere. But what were some of the more difficult things when you did move from Nebraska to St. Louis from an accessibility standpoint?
2: Well, the accessibility standpoint, I must say, it was a lot to take in. St. Louis is a pretty big place, a pretty big city, and it does take some time just to get familiar with where things are. But I was able to really take it in stride due to my reliance on my guide dog, really, to tell you the truth. And, of course, I've worked with Society for the Blind to a large degree and rehab services for the blind. Those are some really good resources to tap into, especially when you're new to a place. And so they offered me some orientation and mobility assistance where specialists came out and worked with me one-on-one and helped me navigate different routes that I was interested in learning. So that helped to a large degree. And then I was already taking paratransit prior to moving here. Mm-hmm. So I was able to get that transferred pretty easily. Luckily, as it was, it didn't take too long to really have that put in place. So that was a great advantage. But I did have to wait to get the O&M for some length of time. It was probably about a good 9 months. So what I did in the interim was I pretty much just kind of tried to rely on some friends I knew here and had made pretty quickly, as luck had it. So they were really able to offer me a lot of assistance, kind of showing me my home area and how to get to the grocery store and that sort of thing, and making me a few meals, being kind enough to do that. So I was really able to adjust pretty easily, pretty quickly in the grand scheme of things. Sorry, I'm kind of losing my voice a little bit. But yes,
1: it's that time of year, the allergy season.
2: It sure is. Those allergies are kicking in, I got to tell you. Even with my guide dog and my retired guide, I need to mention her too real quickly if I could. She's from Guide Dogs for the Blind, which is a fabulous 501c3 nonprofit organization that basically just accepts private donations from just all areas of the country. They're actually the leading guide dog school in North America. Oh, yes, and there's quite a waiting list to get in nowadays. I've had guide dogs in the past, and like I mentioned, I have a retired guide. Her name's Chandra, and she's beautiful. They're just beautiful, both of them, Barbara and Chandra. I can't say enough good things about them. I mean, I've really grown very close to each one, and I have a great partnership and such a great deal of respect for them both.
1: That's so cool. You know, kind of, I know that you're guide dogs, but they also become your best buddy, too.
2: Absolutely. I mean, they're a friend, they're a family member, they're your eyes, they're everything, pretty much.
1: And, you know, I know we've been working with you here at Mind's Eye, especially with the audio description side of things. Just what was the first show you saw under the audio description umbrella here in St. Louis? Do you remember that?
2: I believe it was the show at the Muni when I first arrived, and that was just spectacular. I think it was a view. And I went over there, and it was audio described. It was just lovely. The narrator, the describer, I think her name was Elaine something or other. I don't know if she's still a describer. But
1: yeah, but Elaine Laws.
2: Yes, she was outstanding. Thank you, ladies. You're listening out there. I really appreciate all that you do and all the audio describers giving, making the commitment to give of your time the way you do, and to just really enhance different shows and performances, theater in all forms.
1: And, you know, you can, because I know you've been through a lot of, you know, audio description. What is one thing, you know, as a scene or a particular thing that you can kind of tell someone who maybe who has, you know, someone in the sighted community or someone who's not familiar with audio description, why is it so important for audio description to be available?
2: Well, simply said, I would really like to tell you the main thing is you can kind of keep up with your visual, those that are right at your side, your visual counterparts, they can see, obviously, at first glance what's happening on the screen. They don't have to take time away from what they're trying to observe, what they're taking in through their visual senses. They don't really have to, you know, steer away from what they're doing, and you can independently watch the film. If you're at a movie theater or you're taking in a live performance like I have at the Muni, or even the other night at Janis Joplin, I don't have to interfere with what anyone else is doing. I can simply enjoy the whole show myself and know exactly what's happening at the time that everyone else is. So there's no delay, and it's absolutely spectacular. I'm a strong proponent of the Audio Description Project, and I'm so glad to be part of the American Council of the Blind that really supports audio description and all that it brings to blind viewers.
1: And, you know, just being here in St. Louis and, you know, like you said, coming to a new area, there's so many new things you want to do. And just I always, because I tell people outside of, like, you know, St. Louis prides itself on being a rich community when it comes to arts and cultural events. And you want those to be accessible for everybody. Just how important is it for you to, you know, come to a new community and still feel that connection to be a part of these events with audio description?
2: It's absolutely vital to be part of the community, to really be in step with everyone else that's here. I know a lot of people that are residents of St. Louis. They've lived here all their lives, and I've had a number of people share their stories with me, and it's just been incredible the things that are offered here, all the different entertainment opportunities that the city offers so many people at large of all ages. It's just incredible. I really love that about St. Louis, that it's so inviting. Everybody is so kind and really personable. It's just been really rewarding living here, and I really felt that it would be a great improvement from where I was living, and it sure has. It's brought like a lot of moments I won't forget.
1: I'm definitely glad to hear that. I know, like you said, you know, being from going to Evita with, you know, Janis Joplin show, I know we always talk about you as one of our favorite AD patrons, but also you do help us out within our ACAC side, too, of our Arts and Cultural Accessibility Cooperative as well.
2: Yes. In fact, I know there was an event at the Botanical Gardens that there was going to be a panel there, and I know some speakers came in, and I had to end up missing the event, much to my chagrin. My transportation there was a little bit of a fluke within their system, so rides really weren't being offered that day to get around easily. So I did have to miss that particular outing, but I'm hoping to be more involved as time passes, as time moves forward.
1: Yeah, we definitely look forward to that. Like I said, we definitely appreciate you being a part of, you know, what we do here at Mind's Eye. We really enjoy having you around. And, you know, your story is definitely inspirational to a lot of people. And, you know, figuring out, you know, not only learning the landscape of a new city, but just figuring out how to learn new landscapes of things in life, too.
2: Oh, well, thank you so much. I really enjoy being here, and I'm looking forward to getting to know more people as time permits.
3: As of 9:50 p.m., the National Weather Service has issued extreme heat warning for Belleville until Friday at 4 a.m. Dangerously hot conditions are expected in Belleville, with heat index values reaching between 105 and 110 degrees. This warning is in effect until 7 p.m. Central Daylight Time Friday. It is important to stay hydrated, remain indoors in air-conditioned spaces, and avoid direct sunlight. 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
4: Good evening. This evening, expect clear skies. Tonight, expect clear skies with a low near 85. Friday, expect sunshine with a high near 94. Friday night, there, TS a slight chance of rain with a low near 71. Saturday, expect sunshine with a high near 95. Get your weather every hour right here on Mind's Eye Radio, your virtual newsstand.
3: In Belleville and Fairview Heights and O'Fallon, it's sunny and 92 degrees.
5: 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Game time is at 7:30 p.m. On Saturday, September 19th, City SC hosts Toronto FC at Energizer Park. 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Game time is at 7:30 p.m. On Wednesday, October 28th, the Portland Timbers come to town. Game time is at 7:30 p.m. And in our last audio-described game of the season, on Saturday, October 31st, City SC hosts San Diego FC. Kickoff is at 2 p.m. For the full list of events and links to purchase tickets, visit our calendar at bit.ly/upcoming-ad-events.
6: What do you get when you cross a lawnmower and a motorcycle? Well, a group of students did just that and came up with a fuel-efficient car. Along the way, they learned a little about what drives the field of engineering. I'm Casey Morabito. Welcome to Voices of Innovation. You're listening to the sound of a car that gets 400 miles to the gallon. It was built by a team of mechanical engineering students at the University of Massachusetts.
7: Well, it sounds a lot like a motorcycle engine because this original lawnmower engine has been modified with a lot of high-performance motorcycle parts.
6: Professor Ian Gross. Every year, he leads a team of students that creates an entry for a national fuel-efficient car competition. He says the adaptation and improvisation required by the project is typical of an engineer's job.
7: Engineering is, by and large, a process of making incremental improvements in products and designs. Every now and then there's a revolutionary design. Lots of times those designs are based on products that come from different areas. But engineering is a lot about taking the next step and making something slightly better. And over a long period of time, tremendous improvements are made.
6: While engineers regularly borrow from each other's mechanical devices, they also must know how to pull

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2: Hello, this is Lois Christensen with the advice columns for June 29th. Once married, wife realizes her husband is someone else. Dear Abby, I've experienced something that other women I know have said they have also experienced. I dated a man for a year. We became very close and fell in love. He was sweet, loving, and kind in every way. Before I would commit to marriage, I made sure we had discussions about respect and what I expected from a life partner. The change in my now husband was instantaneous with our marriage and severe. He became someone I didn't know and never would have married. He is argumentative, petty, and a bully. I feel as if I've been lied to. What happened? Confounded in Oregon. Dear Confounded, what happened is while your husband was courting you, he put only his best foot forward, concealing who he really is. If the person he now shows himself to be isn't someone you would have married, and the emotional abuse and the bullying by ensuring he can't hide assets to which you may be entitled and talking to a lawyer about freeing yourself from this marriage to a stranger. Father and daughter navigate wedding plans. Dear Abby, I'm a divorced father of a 27-year-old daughter. I recently found out she is being married in 4 months. Of course, I couldn't be happier. I told my daughter that although I am not rich by any means, I would be glad to chip in what I could for her wedding. When I asked if I could invite a few friends and their spouses, she said I could, but I would have to pay for their plates. I was shocked. What do I do or say? Disappointed dad in New Jersey. Dear Dad, your daughter, the happy bride, is the person who gets to set the rules for her wedding. Because you learned about her wedding only after the plans were set, I sense there may have been some estrangement. You were generous to offer to help defray the expenses of the celebration, but if you want to include your friends, you will have to pay for the additional cost of feeding them. Perhaps some of your contribution could be earmarked to cover this expense. Co-worker's lunch choice causes a stink. Dear Abby, I have a coworker who eats canned sardines on top of his salad every day. I know they are high in protein and could be considered healthy, but they stink. He already covers his salad with red onion and balsamic vinegar, and his smell almost takes me out. If that's not bad enough, he literally slurps the remaining oil after he has finished the salad. How should I tell him it stinks, or at least ask him to stop drinking the oil like it's water? Smelly fish in Iowa. Dear Smelly, you didn't mention where this feast for the stenches is taking place. Is there no way to distance yourself from the stench or stagger your lunch breaks so as to avoid the situation? If not, you may want to rally support from other coworkers who feel the same and approach your supervisor or human resources. Ask that a rule be enacted about strong-smelling foods in shared spaces. HR should be able to work out a compromise that allows everyone to enjoy their lunch in peace. Worker feels targeted by colleagues' change in behavior. Dear Abby, I've been employed at the same company for 17 years. I'm the youngest person in the department, and I love my job and the people I work with. One coworker I used to be close to has a son the same age as mine, and they did sports together and went to each other's birthday parties. I would invite her over to relax by the pool while our kids played. In recent years, that has changed. Her attitude toward me is different, and I don't know why. Every chance she gets, she undermines me at work. She doesn't communicate, but rather makes assumptions and tattles to her supervisor and boss. She has purposely left me out in emails when we would chip in for a card and money for our supervisor's gift for Christmas. Any mistake I make, she emails our boss and supervisor about it instead of coming to me. I've had a meeting with her and my supervisor and boss, but she used it to undermine me on other job duties she has no experience in. She has also said nasty things about me to her son, who repeated them to my son at school. I'm at my wit's end here. Please tell me how to handle this. Defeated coworker. Dear Defeated, it is one thing when a relationship is based on having kids the same age with similar interests. As the children grow older, the ties that bind those friendships can loosen.

0: But what you have written to me is different. Your former friend seems to have it in for you and appears determined to get you fired. This is why you should document every single dirty deed she has pulled, present it to your boss, and tell him or her that this has been creating a hostile work environment and you hope it can be stopped. If it can't be stopped, talk about this to an attorney. Cheating derails relationships' future. Dear Abby, I'm 23 and have been with my boyfriend for 6 years. We currently live with his parents. A year ago, I cheated on him, but I told him about it a few months ago. We've been trying to rebuild our relationship, but it's hard. I have spent more than $1,000 on therapy, and I don't know what else to do. He says he needs time to heal, but it has been 6 months, and he no longer even calls me love. We have been going to church together, and he says he has hope for us. I don't have any family where I live, and it's too expensive to move out on my own and start over. I'm finishing school here. My goal is to move to North Carolina, but I don't see that happening anytime soon because he's committed to staying here for law school. I love him, but I feel so alone and don't know what to do. I want to get married and have kids soon, but I don't want to start over or cause more hurt. What would you do? Cheater in Florida. Dear Cheater, it's time for you to move out so you can separate your feelings of dependence and affection. You wounded your boyfriend deeply, and that wound is not going to heal if you continue to pressure him. It's up to him now to decide whether to forgive you, but you need to give him the space to make that decision. Because you want to have children soon, the reality is that you'll have to start over either way, whether with him or someone else. Truth emerges after 2 decades of concealment. Dear Abby, years ago, my wife and I were separated. During that time, we still spent time together, had marital relations, and went on many trips with our kids. During that period, 2 individuals who were supposed to be my friends started talking to my wife behind my back. Because they had crossed a line, I ended my friendships with them. They knew I was going to try to win my family back, but they said things calculated to make her angry. 14 years passed, and I bumped into one of them. I was with my wife at the time. I wanted to squash our differences, so I spoke to him. I noticed something weird between him and my wife, and that stuck in my head. When we got home, I asked if something happened between them, and she said no. But then she confessed that she had gone out with him a few times. She said he wanted to have sex with her, but it didn't happen. The way she said it sounded weird to me, and I had the feeling she wasn't being truthful. 7 years later, she admitted something did happen. Now I feel betrayed and angry that she allowed something to go on with someone who was my enemy. I no longer see her as my wife. I feel I can't trust her. She told me she is sorry for what happened and said she has been afraid to tell me about it. She doesn't want to separate or divorce. She says she loves me. I can't think. Can you tell me what you think about all this? Broken Trust in New York. Dear Broken, I think your friends added fuel to the fire when you and your wife were having marital difficulties. I also think she was emotionally vulnerable, was taken advantage of, and was afraid to level with you. I do not think you should automatically end your long marriage over something that might be able to be resolved by working with a licensed marriage and family therapist. Please give it serious consideration. 31-year-old son, alcoholic, still lives at home. Dear Abby, my 31-year-old son lives with us. He has had an on-again, off-again drinking problem since his 20s. He is kind-hearted, has an associate's degree, and is back in college again, but he's never had a full-time steady job. We buy his clothes and give him room and board. He studies, helps around our house with cleaning, washing, etc., but I don't know how to help him stop drinking. He sometimes gets mean when he's drunk. He doesn't drink every day, but mostly about 12 days out of the month, he gets really drunk at home. He doesn't seem to be finding a job, although he has applied for some. Please give me some advice. Stressed Mom in New York. Dear Mom, you and your husband need to find an Al-Anon meeting, al-anon.org/info, and go. When you go, you will find emotional support for what I am suggesting next. Tell your kind-hearted, sometimes mean, functional adult son that you and his father are giving him a deadline to get into an alcohol rehabilitation program and find a full-time job, or he will have to move out. Then stick to it. Your kindness and understanding have enabled your son to continue his unproductive and unhealthy lifestyle, which isn't good for any of you. Woman's antics at the office negatively impact coworkers. Dear Abby, I have worked with Bev for 12 years. She is insufferable. I love my job and my other coworkers, but they all feel the same way as I do. Bev is domineering, bullying, entitled woman in her late 50s. She has two friends in the entire facility and unfortunately considers me one of them, as well as our boss, Janet, who I'm sure merely tolerates her as I do. Bev calls me incessantly during the day to talk about her personal life. She demeans people and is controlling and rude. She says she is so busy, but other people end up doing her work for her while she takes all the credit. When my phone rings and it's her, I can feel the life being sucked out of me, and I want to throw my phone at the wall. The problem is that her other friend is Janet. Bev constantly says that nobody can say anything about her because the boss will tell her, which makes it hard for the rest of us who all feel the same way about her. It is affecting my mental health. She calls no fewer than 10 times a day, and then she complains about how busy she is after she has kept me on the phone 15 minutes or more talking about her personal life. I feel like one day I'm going to explode, and I do not want to lose my job. Help, vampire victim. Dear vampire victim, do you know for a fact that Janet considers Bev a friend? You may see them talking frequently, but that doesn't mean Janet is enjoying it. If, as you say, everyone else in the workplace dislikes her, it's hard to believe the boss hasn't noticed. Have a private chat with Janet. Tell her about the long, unwelcome chats, the bullying and rudeness. Be as specific as you can. Ask her if she really supports Bev's habit of invoking their friendship to avoid social consequences. If Janet takes Bev's side in everything, which is doubtful, at least you'll know where you stand. Woman ready to move beyond the friend zone. Dear Abby, I have a male friend I would really like to get to know better. I would love to date him. We are both divorced and have relatives who no longer speak to us. I know he's single and not seeing anyone. I haven't had a relationship in 3 years. I sometimes wonder what's wrong with me. I'm a bit overweight, but I have a great personality. I can't understand why I can't get a man interested in me. What can I do to get this man or any man interested in me? Ready in North Carolina. Dear Reddy, you say your personality isn't the problem. Not every man finds skinny women attractive. However, if you suspect that your weight is what's keeping him and other men away, it may be time to address it. Talk with your doctor about a healthy eating plan and join a gym. Fiancé tells widow no pictures of late husband in their home. Dear Abby, I've been a widow for 9 years and just got engaged. When I asked my fiancé if I could put a picture of my late husband in our new home, he became upset. He said he shouldn't have to walk into his own home and look at pictures of the man who once had me. I have three kids with my late husband. We were high school sweethearts, and I took his death extremely hard. I can't help but think that my fiancé is overreacting. I feel he wants me to just erase everything I had with my husband. My kids will be living with us too. Should I respect his wishes, or should I stand my ground and make sure my late husband's memory is alive for the sake of my children, remembering in American Samoa? Dear Remembering, I hope you recognize that this is a huge red flag. Your fiancé is jealous and insecure. If he would be upset seeing a photograph of your late husband, how is he going to feel when he interacts with your children, who are living symbols of the love you shared with another man? You're entitled to display a picture of their father if you wish. It needn't be as large as a political poster nor hung in the front hall. It is important that you have further discussions about this with your fiancé, and if you're wise, premarital counseling until this issue is resolved. Spouse wants to fix man's mispronunciations. Dear Abby, my husband, a college educated native English speaker, mispronounces a lot of words, specifically common names, the name of our children's school, and some other frequently used words. How do I politely correct him? I feel this is because he doesn't pay attention, and I'm sure others notice it as well. Annoyed in California. Dear Annoyed, make a list of your husband's trouble words. Then, when the two of you are relaxed and well-fed, start a conversation with him and ask if he realizes he does this. When he asks you what you mean by that, pull up the list and go over it with him, pronouncing the words correctly. Explain that you are raising the subject because you love him and you won't bring it up again, but you think he should be aware. Ant's air fresheners overpower her guests. Dear Abby, we love going to my aunt's house for dinner, but she uses plug-in home fragrances that give all of us headaches. We have to come home and shower and wash our clothes to get the scent off of us. She is an amazing baker, and the fragrance compromises the taste of the baked goods. How do we politely tell her this? Hesitant niece in Nevada. Dear niece, tell your aunt you love coming over to her house, but that you have developed an allergy to scents that causes you to get headaches. Then ask her to please unplug the scent dispensers and to air out the house for an hour or so before she has you over. It is a legitimate reason, and you are not the only person who can be affected by artificial scents. Mom's rekindling with abusive father feels like a betrayal. Dear Abby, I'm estranged from my father and have been since I was 12. I'm currently 26. He was emotionally, psychologically, and physically abusive to me, and cutting ties with him has been good for my well-being. My mom recently revealed to me that she has reconnected with him and they are dating again. This is infuriating, and I have been vocal about my disapproval of their relationship. She is convinced I'm making the problem much bigger than it has to be, says it shouldn't affect me, and assures me I won't have to see him. I can't tell her what to do, but she can't tell me how to feel. Today, over the phone, I told her that I'm feeling resentful. After I said it, she started crying, hung up on me, and turned her phone off. I didn't mean to hurt her feelings, so I had to speak my truth. I don't want to lose my relationship with my mom, but I feel so hurt and unseen that I'm not sure how to get past it. It's hard to have a conversation with her, even about the weather, without thinking in the back of my mind that she is attracted to someone who hurt me intentionally. I want a magic solution to my problems, which I know doesn't exist. I'm at my lowest point, and I really need some guidance. Please help me navigate this crisis. Emotional in Nebraska. Dear Emotional, did your father abuse your mother as he did you? I'm sorry you didn't reveal that in your letter. It is a mother's duty to protect her child, and she and your father did eventually separate. At this point, you're no longer a child. You're an adult with the ability to protect yourself from anyone who tries to abuse you. You cannot prevent your mother from trying to find happiness, regardless of whether you or I think she's making a mistake. By the way, there's no guarantee that her reunion will be a lasting one. There's a price we pay for any decision we make. The price your mother may pay is that she'll see much less of her offspring. As for you, it may take some sessions with a licensed psychotherapist to emotionally separate from both of your parents and heal. You should have had therapy after the abuse you suffered when you were younger. Husband's friends aren't that fun to hang out with. Dear Abby, my husband met a couple with whom he wanted to socialize. He's an extrovert. I'm an introvert. We started spending time with them, but I have never liked them. They are loud, argue constantly, and talk over everyone else. I get seriously triggered by their behavior. They drink too much, and the man either passes out on our couch or makes a fool of himself in public. The problem is, my husband still likes socializing with them. I'm fine with him seeing them by himself, but he's unhappy I won't go. This couple know how I feel, and they keep inviting me. What do I do to meet both my husband's and my own needs? Downer in the East. Dear Downer, you do not have to be available whenever they snap their fingers. What you do to meet your needs, as well as your husband's, is to see this obnoxious couple less often than he does. Cheating husband outed by newly installed trail camera. Dear Abby, my husband and I have been married for 35 years. The week we were to celebrate our 34th anniversary, he invited a female friend to our vacation home for an overnight rendezvous. He was unaware that our adult children had placed a trail cam in the woods, and he was caught red-handed. He was called out for his behavior, forcing him to tell me. I was shocked but not surprised at this. I believe they'd been having an emotional affair for many years. I had warned him that he was getting sucked in and that it would be costly to his career, but he did it anyway. After it happened, I asked him to go to marriage counseling with me and to apologize to our children. He did neither. I went to counseling for 6 months, where I still married and live under the same roof. What the affair did was open my eyes wide to the person he is, a liar, cheater, and betrayer. I see all of his faults, and I don't like him. He isn't a nice person. He also blamed me for his cheating. I'm not sure I can be married to him any longer. Cheaters think they are only cheating on their spouse. Actually, they cheat on the whole family. I don't think he is sorry for his behavior. I have much invested in the marriage, and I'm retired. I'm not sure I can start over. I also am not sure I can live being so desperately unhappy. Any suggestions would be greatly appreciated. I have suffered mental anguish for too long. Destroyed in Wisconsin. Dear Destroyed, you have a lot to figure out. That's why it's time for you to go back to your therapist or find a new one for help in determining how you want to live the rest of your life. From what you have written, you now live with a nasty man you no longer trust or respect who blames you for his cheating. As you enter therapy, please line up appointments with several attorneys who specialize in family law. These individuals can educate you about what your rights are as a wife of 35 years in Wisconsin, which I believe is a community property state. Once you know where you stand financially, starting over again may not seem so frightening. P.S. Normally, under these circumstances, I would advise the cheated upon spouse to make an appointment to be checked for STDs, but because the relationship you have with your husband, since he's straight, is so frosty, it may but not be necessary in your case. Dear Abby, I love my wife. We've been married for 34 years. She watches more sports events than I do, no matter who is playing. I only like to watch the teams I like. I couldn't care less about other teams. What can I do for a little peace besides having to leave the room? I am the only one working, and I work more than 50 hours a week. All I want sometimes is peace and quiet. Gamed out in Arizona. Dear Gamed Out, if you need peace and quiet during your off time, buy a second television set and put it in another room of the house. That way, your wife can enjoy her sporting events and you can have the peace and quiet you need in order to recharge. Tumor seeding very rarely occurs during biopsies. Dear Dr. Roach, I read your recent column on prostate biopsies. I'm no doctor, but I advise against them. My boyfriend got a biopsy in 2012, which I believed caused his cancer to spread beyond his prostate into his bones. He died 3 years later in 2015. Think about this. A needle is inserted to extract cells so that they can be tested. When the needle is pulled out with its open end and cancer is present, cells in the needle can then come out of the open end, causing cancer to spread throughout the prostate. It may be rare, but this is documented. Tumor seeding. BS. Answer. I must disagree with you in the strongest possible terms. A biopsy is an essential piece of information in order to know how to treat a patient. Over decades and tens of millions of biopsies, there have been 42 total cases of seeding that were reported worldwide from the needle tract. This extremely rare event shouldn't prevent a man from understanding what the best treatment of his prostate cancer will be. Other studies haven't shown an association between a biopsy and a subsequent spread of the disease. I'm very sorry about your boyfriend, but given the slow growth rate of prostate cancer, it's likely your boyfriend had prostate cancer that spread to his bones years before the biopsy was done. Dear Dr. Roach, I read about a new weight loss drug that is still in its clinical trials. It's called retarutide, and it may have the ability to reduce body weight by as much as 28% over a relatively short period of time. What are some of the dangers of losing weight so too quickly? BG. Answer. I also read the initial studies on retarutide, and I'm very impressed with the results. The level of weight loss that was seen is in the range of what is expected with bariatric surgery. It acts similar to semaglutide, Wegovy, by stimulating the GLP-1 receptor, but like tirzepatide, Zepbound, it also stimulates the GIP receptor. Unlike either of these drugs, it also acts on a third receptor, glucagon. which in this combined action has shown remarkable results, with nearly two-thirds of study subjects no longer being classified as obese while on the drug. You're wise to ask about the side effects of so much weight loss. Regardless of the underlying reason for the weight loss, there's potential for harm whether you lose weight through medications, surgery, or careful adherence to diet and exercise. Gallstones are common during rapid weight loss, and some experts use medication to prevent them. Bone mass can be lost by both men and women during weight loss. Make sure that a person gets enough protein and vitamin D and can reduce this, and people who are at risk, such as those who had low bone mass to begin with, may be recommended medications to prevent the progression to osteoporosis. We've seen a loss of muscle mass with the existing GLP-1 drugs. To some extent, this is because a person no longer carts around so much weight. Regular exercise, especially weightlifting, and adequate protein intake can help reduce muscle loss as well. When eating only a few amount of calories to lose weight, a person needs to be careful that they get all the micronutrients they need. I recommend working with a registered dietitian or nutritionist to avoid deficiencies. How certain sleep medications affect sleep quality and stages. Dear Dr. Roach, I have occasional difficulty when going to sleep and or getting back to sleep. I have tried Ambien, Trazodone, Clonazepam, and Lunesta. All have their pros and cons. My question regards sleep quality. I know there are several stages of sleep that we should go through and that the brain cleans out junk during sleep. Do these sleep aids still allow a person to go through the needed sleep stages and also allow the brain to clean itself? Are any of these meds better or worse than the others for occasional use? SH. Answer. How much time we spend in the different stages of sleep is called sleep architecture. Just being asleep isn't enough. People need to have enough time in the different phases of sleep for optimal health. For example, you refer to the body's waste removal system from the brain called the glymphatic system. This system removes waste materials from the brain, including amyloid and tau proteins, and it's predominantly active in the N3 stage of non-rapid eye movement sleep, non-REM sleep, also called slow-wave sleep or deep sleep. You're quite right that many sleep medications affect sleep and affect sleep architecture, which is one major reason why many sleep experts recommend against the habitual use of sleep medications. All the medicines you've used can affect sleep architecture. Ambien, Zolpidem, and Lunesta, Esopiclone, are in the Z drug class, which have small to moderate effects on sleep architecture with modest decreases in both REM and N3 sleep. Many people quickly become accustomed to using these drugs, but the occasional use of them presents a low risk. Clonazepam is a benzodiazepine, which are among the worst offenders against sleep architecture due to their significant reduction in REM and N3 sleep. A reduction in REM sleep is associated with worsened heart disease and overall mortality, as well as emotional problems and dementia. I strongly recommend against the habitual use of benzodiazepines for sleep. Trazodone actually increases N3 sleep and has no consistent effect on REM sleep, so it's commonly been recommended for sleep. Unfortunately, more recent studies have shown that some people can get used to the drug after only a few weeks, so it stops working as well. Furthermore, studies have only shown the very small improvements, a few minutes worth, in sleep duration. Many people feel very drowsy the following day, and older people are particularly at risk for falls. There are other uncommon but serious side effects, and I've mostly stopped prescribing trazodone to my patients. Whenever possible, I avoid drugs for the treatment of insomnia. Cognitive behavioral therapy for insomnia is, at best, as effective as medication and has none of the medication-associated risks. There are free cognitive behavioral therapy programs for insomnia, CBTI, for mobile devices. For people who don't do well with CBTI or people who can't receive it, the medications that are currently considered the safest are low-dose diazepine and dual orexin receptor agonists, DORAs, such as suvorexant, belsomra. Both of these medications have minimal negative effects on sleep architecture, and they increase sleep. Unfortunately, DORAs are very expensive, around $500 per month, not often covered by insurance, compared to diazepine, less than $50 per month without insurance. How to access older medical records after switching providers. Dear Dr. Roach, I've decided that it's time for me to find a new primary care doctor. My biggest concern is access to my medical records. I currently have access to a patient portal to request doctor appointments or prescription renewals and review test results. Since the healthcare providers in my area use different portals, I need to know if I'll have access to my past records. More importantly, will my new physician have access to my CAT scans, doctor's notes, and other information that I'm not privy to through the patient portal. In the past, I know that I could request that paper copies of my records were sent to my new doctor. I'm not sure if this would be a feasible option in this digital age. I'm hoping that there's a federal or state law that would require health care providers to release this information in a manageable way. Your answer will greatly impact which new primary care physician I'll choose. JK. Answer. The federal law that regulates the release of medical information is the Health Insurance Portability and Accountability Act, HIPAA. The main goal of HIPAA is more about protecting your privacy than facilitating the release of information, but it does allow physicians to share information under certain conditions without your explicit consent. In general, you'll still likely have access to your electronic medical records, even if you're no longer seeking care at a certain healthcare system. Furthermore, you should have access to your labs, imaging results, and even physician notes. My patients usually read my notes and get their lab results and CAT scan results before I do. Many medical systems do allow physicians to retrieve information from outside systems. Sometimes this requires explicit written consent, but it's very easy to do. The trend has been leaning toward more openness among medical records systems, which has made it much easier for me to access my patients' records from outside of my hospital system. Dear Dr. Roach, a friend of mine told me that she nearly died from erythrocolitosis, which comes from a tick bite, after walking through the woods in Connecticut. She said there are other diseases that are transmitted by ticks as well. I've only heard of Lyme disease, so I found this surprising. J.B. Answer. There are many tick-borne infections. Since I practice in the Northeast United States, I'm very familiar with human monocytic erythrocolitosis, which is endemic in the Southeast, Central, South United States, and Mid-Atlantic, but it can occasionally be found outside of this area. In adults, the major symptoms are fever, non-specific symptoms like muscle aches and fatigue, sometimes gastrointestinal symptoms like nausea and vomiting, and rashes in a minority of cases. Low white blood cell and platelet counts are frequently found and are a strong indicator of the diagnosis. Tick-borne diseases can be transmitted at the same time. Anaplasmosis, which is similar to ehrlichiosis, is carried by the same tick as Lyme disease. Aesculapularis, the black-legged or deer tick, and we commonly see people who are co-infected. Babesiosis is also transmitted by the deer tick, so co-infection isn't uncommon. Ehrlichiosis is carried by a different tick, the Lone Star tick, and so co-infection with Lyme disease is less common. It isn't uncommon to treat patients for multiple infections until the labs test or confirm the diagnosis. Doxycycline treats Lyme disease. babesiosis and anaplasmosis, but not babesiosis or Borrelia myotonia. So additional antibiotics are used in the case of possible co-infections. Woman's dementia worsens after a bad case of delirium. Dear Dr. Roach, my 83-year-old sister underwent the simple procedure of replacing her pacemaker battery. She's also been diagnosed with early signs of dementia. They gave her propofol, and when she woke up, she had extreme vertigo. Since it was an outpatient facility, they dumped her in the emergency room. She spent 4 days in the ER because there weren't any beds in the hospital. On the second day, she developed a bad case of delirium. After 4 days, she had to be transferred to a nursing home, where she spent 17 days trying to recover. She still isn't 100% as this delirium has regressed her dementia. Prior to the procedure, she lived alone and drove. Now she requires a caregiver and can't drive. Please make your readers aware that the elderly with dementia need to make sure their doctor is aware and prepared to deal with any after effects immediately. Apparently, her doctor didn't read her medical history or didn't care, or he would have never allowed her to be stuck in a dark, windowless ER room for 4 days. C.S. Answer. I understand why you're angry about the poor care that your sister received. What happened to her is almost a textbook example of how not to care for someone who's at risk for delirium. Delirium is sometimes called an acute confusional state. It can happen to anyone, but people who are older than 65, especially older than 75, are at a high risk. Delirium is common during hospitalization, especially after a surgical procedure, even relatively simple ones like a pacemaker battery change or a colonoscopy. Propofol isn't particularly risky for delirium, at least when compared to general anesthesia, but dizziness or vertigo after propofol is common. Being in isolation in an isolation-type room with poor lighting and no clocks, like an ER, is absolutely a risk factor for delirium. People with delirium have a poor prognosis, as they are higher risk for worsened brain function, have more of a need to go into nursing homes, and even have a higher mortality risk. After an episode of delirium, persistent confusion and difficulty thinking can last for a year or sometimes more. People who may have had very mild problems before, such as early dementia or even mild cognitive impairment, are at a particularly high risk for developing dementia, so prevention is key in these cases. I can't place all the blame on her doctor. Hospitals should have protocols in place to prevent the slew of events that happened to your sister. I have empathy for the ER staff who do their best, but I've seen ERs where cots are stacked several deep in the hallway because there aren't any beds available. Nursing protocols for helping people to stay oriented, stimulation from visits with family and friends, light during the day, darkness during the appropriate sleep time, and getting people up and walking are all essentially impossible in an overcrowded emergency room. And any older person, especially with underlying memory issues, should have a plan to prevent delirium and after a planned procedure. I'm so sorry that this happened to your sister. Low ferritin level might be cause of fatigue and dizziness. Dear Dr. Roach, I'm a 62-year-old woman in fairly good health. I'm currently on Wellbutrin, Carvedilol, Farxiga, Entresto, and Spironolactone, and my blood pressure is well controlled. I also recently started Zoloft. About 8 months ago, I started feeling bad and spoke to my doctor about it. She wasn't concerned at the time and said that it might be due to my recent weight loss. I've lost about 25 pounds. I went to my cardiologist and had an echocardiogram and stress test done, and both were normal. Recently, I read about ferritin levels and the symptoms of a low ferritin level, which matched all of my symptoms, fatigue, breathlessness, dizziness, and brain fog. I asked my doctor to check my iron levels, which all came back normal except for the ferritin level. It came back at 39.1 mg/mL, which I've read is on the low end and could be causing my symptoms. I'm a frequent blood donor and have given blood 4 times during the past 8 months. My hemoglobin level was normal at 13.4 g over DL, while my iron was low and my total iron binding capacity, TIBC, was high. Could the frequent blood donations be leading to my lower levels of ferritin? Other than limiting the number of times I give blood in a year, is there anything else I can do to bring my ferritin levels back up to a more normal range? Or do you think there is something else that is causing my symptoms? KB. Answer. Ferritin is an iron storage protein, so your ferritin level is a pretty good indication of the iron levels in your body, although it isn't perfect. In your case, your low iron and high TIBC essentially make the diagnosis of low iron a certainty. Definitive proof of iron deficiency comes from a bone marrow biopsy, which is almost never done for the purpose of iron evaluation. You don't have anemia, but it's become clear that low iron, as a marker for iron deficiency, can cause significant symptoms even without anemia. Fatigue is the most common symptom, but decreased exercise ability, cognitive problems, brain fog, and depression and anxiety are also well documented. Restless leg syndrome, which many people aren't aware that they have, is also associated with low iron. Cravings for unusual foods, called pica, is also associated with iron deficiency. Ice is classic, but I've seen many different cravings, including a person who ate 2 boxes of Triscuit crackers a day. Blood donations are the most likely cause of your iron deficiency. However, every person over 45 should be up to date with their colorectal cancer screenings. If you're due, you should get a screening test, ideally colonoscopy, if not, a combination stool test, as colon polyps or even cancer are common causes of iron deficiency. It could make low iron worse on top of your blood donations. Of course, I can't be sure that it's your low ferritin. Some of the many medications you take have side effects that could explain the symptoms. The medication you're on suggests that you're being treated for heart failure, which can cause many of your symptoms, especially fatigue. Still, given your low ferritin level, your doctor should recommend iron supplementation, and you should hold off on donations until your ferritin is back in the normal range. If this doesn't improve your symptoms, then it's time for a more comprehensive look. My friend feels like she is being left out of social stuff, and her passive-aggressive reactions are making me want to leave her out of social stuff. Dear Captain Awkward, over the years, my fun friend Elizabeth has become ruled by her insecurity, anxiety, and grievances. She's close with my friends from a couple of overlapping friend groups. I met my boyfriend through her, and somehow her emotional needs have become the center of our lives. We are constantly trying to manage around Elizabeth's irrational reactions. Anytime she isn't invited to anything I'm doing, I'll hear about it directly and again passive-aggressively. It doesn't matter the reason. Even low-key hangout becomes a dilemma. Do I invite Elizabeth? Do I lie about my plans? Do I just endure the confrontation? If I invite her when I don't feel like it, she claims I wasn't happy to see her. If she's busy when we make plans, she'll still say how left out she feels. Anytime anyone has big news, they're engaged, moving, pregnant, telling Elizabeth is a whole thing that has to be strategized around. It's not hard to tell this is the result of some deep and miserable insecurity and loneliness. I feel terrible that she feels that way, but she is using her anxieties to control everyone around her, and I've realized it's a fucked up game that I can't win. If she weren't friends with all my friends, I would cut her out of my life entirely. Given the overlap, though, that would be difficult and dramatic, and maybe end up ruining her relationships with people who are frustrated, but not yet totally fed up. She does need friends. I just can't be one anymore. I'm trying instead to see her as a friend of friends who I don't care for. I don't feel guilty about ways I inadvertently hurt those people. I don't vent for hours about them to mutual friends. I don't go to parties we're both invited to and leave frustrated by all the ways they are disappointing me. but I don't know how to do this. I don't know how to react the next time she tries to make me feel guilty or make something about her. I don't know what to say that doesn't turn into a big, involved, emotional conversation that I do not want. She always wants more from me. I want to give her less. I know what my boundaries are. How do I make them clear to her? Hello. I think your question is going to resonate with a lot of people. Story time. Once upon a time, a group of friends and I were trying to decide where to eat dinner. One of the group members had her sister in town, and sister is apparently a very picky eater. Not medical issues or food allergies picky, more like most restaurant food is going to be too weird, / too spicy, / too ethnic, / contain too many foods, like the rocks and the trees might touch each other on the plate, so we had to find someplace that would have something she could eat. Great, a challenge. Chicago is a restaurant-rich environment. Surely there would be something. I tell this story not because picky eaters are bad and shouldn't be accommodated as much as possible. Seriously, do not fill the comments with details about how you don't and can't eat. I don't care, and it's not the topic of this column. I tell it because the conversation went on for almost 2 hours with people raising suggestions and others shooting them down because during all of this, the sister never said a word. She never said, okay, Mexican or Thai is cool. I can eat some rice there. Or the diner is fine. I can get a grilled cheese probably, and they'll put everything on the side for me. Or actually, Italian doesn't work for me, sorry. Or listen, why don't I make some craft dinner here so I'm not starving and then keep you company later at the bar? Or hey, I know this is kind of weird. Thanks for trying to help find something that will work for me. Or can we pull up the menu online and see if there's anything I can eat? She just sat there quietly making frowning faces and grimaces for almost 2 hours, while six people, most of whom she just met for the first time, tried to find something she could eat and auditioned options for her, while her sister tried to interpret her face and mediate between everyone else. It was so weird. It was one of the most amazingly dysfunctional things I've ever seen. I say amazingly, part because of the way that the visiting sister had trained her sibling to anticipate and worry about her around eating and to fear her negative reactions to the point that she didn't even have to say or do anything at this point. The mere prospect of her being sad or upset or unsatisfied was enough to have everyone strategizing around it. It was amazing how quickly we were all trained by proxy to react the same way. Also notable was the amount of effort it took to break out of the pattern that was instantly established among us, the amount of energy it took to be able to say, listen, I'm starving, we gotta go, wait, Mexican food, there were plain quesadillas, it was fine. Also, this dynamic played out before every single meal of her visit, 3 meals a day. I tell this story because your story about your friend is partly about habits and group dynamics and the way they calcify. Elizabeth has trained you all to strategize around her and dread her reactions to things. She has, to an extent, trained herself to be let down over and over again. It has become a self-perpetuating cycle. The more negatively she reacts, the more she's left out, which makes her react negatively, which makes people want to be around her less. Stir in some geek social fallacies, and it sucks for everyone, Elizabeth most of all. Since you can't change what Elizabeth will do or how she'll feel, so can you change the way you react to it so that the relationship works better for you? And can your example help steer the group to help break the pattern? Relationships where one person is always apologizing and the other person always needs an apology are pretty imbalanced, yes? Relationships where you have to strategize around the possibility of them blowing up at you over pretty minor things are also unbalanced and exhausting. Whatever you shared in the past, that's where you are now. So since you do have a lot of social overlap in history with Elizabeth and don't want to ostracize her from the larger group, figure out your threshold for inviting her to stuff. It sounds like big group hangs are where it's at, and do that. When you want to invite different people, hang out in smaller groups, make plans without her, or announce good news, do that. When you don't want to go to something she's organizing, say, no thanks, can't make it, without giving a reason or apologizing. Then the hard part. Let her feelings be her feelings, and don't work so hard to fix them or manage them. Be kind and polite without being effusive or engaging deeply, and otherwise withdraw to your place that you're comfortable and that feels sustainable for you. Part of setting and maintaining boundaries with others is internal. It's making and owning the decision that, hey, my line is here, and if someone crosses it, I will withdraw from interacting with them. And if that upsets them, that's sad, but it doesn't automatically make the feelings my problem or my fault. Once you decide that you can deal with Elizabeth's negative feelings without making them your problem, you'll feel a whole lot more free and relaxed. If you end up talking about things with her, say, when Elizabeth inevitably notices your withdrawal and pushes you about it, the script you're looking for might be some version of this. I definitely don't want to upset you or hurt your feelings, but I also don't want to apologize for something that isn't actually wrong. For example, if we're going to stay in each other's lives, it has to be okay for me to hang out with other people without consulting you first. It has to be okay for me to do social stuff when you aren't available. It has to be okay for me to tell you good news about my life and hear congratulations, that's so great, instead of comforting you about the things in your life that you are unhappy about. I'm not doing those things at you or in order to hurt you or exclude you, and it's not okay when you expect me to take care of your feelings when I do them. I find these conversations really exhausting, and I don't want to have them anymore. For another example, when Elizabeth starts venting about people who have wronged her after parties, what if you say, hey, let me stop you there. I don't actually want to listen to this. Or what if you redirect her away from venting about people and toward talking to them? You sound really upset with blank. Why don't you talk to them directly about it? It sounds like there's a dynamic here where Elizabeth is expecting you and her other friends to spend a lot of energy listening to her grievances with others, but won't take the actual steps that might fix the situation. What if you removed yourself as that outlet and put the work of fixing whatever it is back on her? You can't control whether she actually talks to the person, but you can actually control how much energy you expend on the problem. See also, listen, every time I hang out with someone who isn't you, it can't become a thing where we have to have a giant talk. I really don't want to. Where is this coming from? What is this really about? What would make you feel better about this? You're right, we're not as close as we used to be. I feel like I have to walk on eggshells around you, and I don't love it. You're right, we're not as close as we used to be. Sometimes it makes me sad to think about, but I also think it's okay if friendships evolve over time. You seem really unhappy in general lately. What's going on with you? But friends don't have to do everything together. This is really weighing on you, and you seem so unhappy lately. Do you think it would help to talk to someone about it? I feel like this comes up every single time I do something without you. Do you really think friends need to do everything together? Wait, I just told you good news. Can I get a congratulations for a second before we talk about you? Can you not? Interesting. Okay? Wow. Yikes. Ouch. Not cool. Okay, we're going with worst case scenarios then? I can't talk about this anymore today. Have you told blank what you just told me? What are you going to do about that? If we all suck so much, why are you friends with us? It's a giant bummer when every part of your brunch needs this giant postmortem with you. Can we not? There's a pretty wide variety there, so find the script or scripts that let you engage constructively with her behavior and disengage from a performance of feelings. It might be really valuable to have this out once and for all and really argue with her, like, hey, you are stressing me out a lot and making it hard to be friends with you. Knock it off. It might be better to quietly withdraw. Don't, for example, ask a lot of questions and dig deeper into what's going on if you're ready to be done with the friendship. I think that given your long friendship, it's worth addressing head on and in depth at least one time. If you never actually said any version of, hey, this is an unreasonable question, you're not the boss of my social calendar, knock it off before, for example, if you've defaulted to mollifying her in the moment and then resenting the hell out of it later, remember to start gently and give everyone a couple of chances to relationship. It's a long-standing problem for you, but it may not read that way for her if this is the first time you've pushed back. Does that make sense? Maybe give her a little room to have a less than ideal initial reaction and a little bit of time to self-correct things before you tap out forever and ever. Also, never ever invoke the wider feelings of the group when you talk to her. Own your own annoyance. It bothers me. I've noticed. I am annoyed by, etc. Other people may well have these same issues, but appealing to the group will not lend you authority. It will only justify Elizabeth's paranoia about being left out and distract from the conversation, like, wait, everyone feels this way about me? Who exactly? What exactly did they say? She's already worries that she's being ostracized and or bullied. Do not feed that worry. Keep it focused on you. I can't speak for anyone else, but it bothers me when you hear about me having brunch with other friends and take it as a slight. Speaking of the wider social group and things that you can control, try to stop talking about and complaining about Elizabeth with the larger friend group as much as you possibly can. There is power and freedom in venting, but sometimes venting also feeds on itself and it becomes a habit unto itself at the expense of action. While you tried to break Elizabeth and yourself of bad habits, what if you also tried to redirect the group's habits too? When her be eating crackers behavior comes up in the group, and it will, what if you channeled that complaint storm into, yep, that is pretty annoying. Have you tried talking to her directly about it? I know we all try to strategize about how Elizabeth will react to news like this, but what if you just told her I'm engaged and let her feelings be her feelings? Yeah, she can be like that sometimes. I've been trying to set boundaries and just talk to her directly when it comes up instead of spending so much energy talking about her. I think we have this weird pattern where Elizabeth overreacts to stuff and then we all overreact to her overreaction. I'm trying to break myself out of the habit and just take her as she comes without too much angst about it. I wish nothing but good things for her, and I wish she could be happier, but I don't have the energy to dissect all this every time we see her. Elizabeth's gonna Elizabeth, let's not feed the fire. How is new topic? People may or may not follow your lead. Set the boundaries anyway, and then enforce them by changing the subject or walking away from Elizabeth-centered conversations. Go talk to anyone else about anything else the way you wish Elizabeth would. It will take time and probably a few tries to disengage. Be gentle with everyone, especially yourself. Finally, if you read this and thought, shit, I'm Elizabeth, here's some stuff you can do to feel better. A. First and foremost, if anxiety about your friendships and whether people like you is seriously messing with your life, take the problem seriously and investigate solutions. Here's a website with forums devoted to helping people with social anxiety. There are tons and tons of people dealing with this in the world. You are not alone. There are tons of strategies for managing it, everything from therapy and medication to improv classes. Chances are that you don't have to feel this awful forever. This has been Lois Christensen with the Advice Columns for June 29th.
1: As of 10:50 p.m., the National Weather Service has issued extreme heat warning for Belleville until Friday at 4 a.m. Dangerously hot conditions are expected in Belleville, with heat index values reaching between 105 and 110 degrees. This warning is in effect until 7 p.m. Central Daylight Time Friday. It is important to stay hydrated, remain indoors in air-conditioned spaces, and avoid direct sunlight. 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
3: Good evening. This evening, expect clear skies, Tonight, expect clear skies with a low near 85. Friday, expect sunshine with a high near 94. Friday night, there, TS a slight chance of rain with a low near 71. Saturday, expect sunshine with a high near 95. Get your weather every hour right here on Mind's Eye Radio, your virtual newsstand.
4: In Belleville and Fairview Heights and Collinsville, it's clear and 82 degrees.

0: flesh.
1: We are so excited that he's here, and we're going to have a lot of fun chatting with him and our special guest. But first, we have so many exciting things to talk about. Not only is Timothy here in studio, but Christina this time has some exciting news to share.
2: Yes.
1: Anything about your personal life you want to share with the crowd?
0: So they have been dying for me to talk about this since it happened. I am not single anymore.
3: What? Now, wait a minute.
0: I'm not married.
3: Oh, well, now you just scared me because I thought, what did I miss?
0: I just eloped in Vegas. I'm just kidding. I did not. I have a boyfriend. Leslie used to love hearing about all my dating, my love life, you know.
1: Gotten a little boring since he's came into your life.
0: If this was a dating podcast, Leslie would have loved it. I am officially off the market at the moment.
1: And we're so happy because you are happy. We can definitely tell that you are happy.
0: Yes, he is very sweet. He asked me to be his girlfriend by bringing a dozen roses to my house. Mm-hmm. So it was very sweet.
1: Yeah, oh, nice. Goodness.
0: And he listens to this podcast and doesn't know that I'm saying this. So.
1: Oh, gosh. Can we give him like a code name or anything? Or you going to say his real name?
0: You can say his name.
1: Oh, well, it's a little Johnny. Less exciting. All right. Johnny. All right, Johnny. Hi, Johnny.
3: Thanks for listening. I'll be watching you from a distance. Yeah. I can always come up here.
0: Yeah. There's a lot of people that would.
1: Big things this summer. Gosh, summer 2022.
0: I turned 30. Oh. I'm no longer single. Like, what's going on with my life?
3: Life. That's what's going on with your life.
0: Right?
3: What's going on?
0: Leslie moved.
3: Yeah.
1: I moved.
0: Timothy is traveling
3: all
0: like
3: over
0: crazy.
3: The country. Yeah. Ready to go places and doing things and speaking engagements. It's great. It's been great.
0: Yeah. And Glacier's here too.
1: Glacier
0: we forgot to mention.
1: Here.
0: How did we forget her?
3: Oh, yeah.
0: I know.
3: The actual star of the show.
0: Yeah. She's just hanging out, having a great time.
3: Yeah.
1: It's been good. We're so excited. Well, thank you for sharing, Christina. We do appreciate the update. It's always good to know what we're all up to and doing. And so it's been a big summer, but we are so happy that you are happy. So again, hi, Johnny. We're so excited that you're a listener, a subscriber,
3: maybe we can have
1: if
3: him,
1: you will.
3: We can have him on the podcast one day.
0: Oh, no, I'm good.
1: Oh, yeah. Okay. I love that idea.
0: Okay.
3: Get the secrets out of him.
1: Oh, my goodness.
0: No, you guys.
1: We could do all the significant others and do like a trivia or Jeopardy. Oh, gosh, that would be fun. Anyways, we're excited. We are excited. But we're even more happy about today's guest because our guest today is incredibly special because it's Timothy's wife, Cheryl.
3: It is my wife.
0: Yes.
3: Which has big news because she just retired Wednesday. So that's another big news.
1: Yeah. Congratulations.
3: So, yes. And so I've been gone for 4 or 5 days. So I need to ask her, how much have you spent on the credit card and what have you been doing? And pick me up tomorrow, please, at the airport.
0: Yes, right. Well, and Timothy, you guys have been married for more than 21 years,
3: It'll
0: right?
3: Be 22 years next March.
0: Oh, my gosh.
3: And she's put up with a lot of you know what.
0: But she's been with you throughout your whole leader dog journey.
3: Yeah, all through the journey of, well, you know, when I told her about my blindness and all that stuff. But she saw the degrade of my eyes and me losing my job and everything else. But we'll talk about that in the podcast later on. So I don't want to spill the news. So introduce yourself, Cheryl.
4: Hey.
3: Hello.
1: Hello.
3: How was your day so far today? How was your day so far?
4: Oh, it's good. It's good. Thank you guys for having me on.
1: Yeah. We're so excited for you to be here. How funny that you're at home in Georgia, and then Timothy is here with us in studio in Michigan.
3: I think you did that for my protection.
1: For
3: because,
1: your protection.
3: Yes, we need to hit me in the middle of the podcast. So.
1: Separate rooms, separate states even to get through this podcast.
0: Yes, and you will know if she doesn't pick you up.
3: Well, she'll pick me up because of Glacier.
0: Oh.
3: And she'll tell me take Marta to get home. So.
0: Oh, okay. Okay.
3: We'll put Glacier in the truck and she'll take off.
0: Yes.
3: So I'm on my own.
4: So. Okay. It's all about Glacier.
0: I bet. Well, I have to ask, coming on 22 years together, how did you guys originally meet?
4: Well, actually, we worked together in an optical lab.
1: Oh.
3: Yeah.
4: And he didn't ask me out on the date. One of the ladies in the office did, and I'm going to tell on him. He had a buy one, get one free ticket to Six Flags.
3: Yeah, I told her, if you take care of lunch, I will take care of our admission. And she did not know I had a buy one.
4: I wanted to go to Six Flags.
3: Yeah. So I got in there cheaper than the lunch. So I'm a cheapskate. Just let you know.
1: Buy one, get one free.
0: That is the way to do it.
1: Hey. So wait, you didn't ask her on the date?
3: Well, they said. Okay.

0: just
1: coworker did?
0: The coworker did. I was, it was a little bashful, mm-hmm. I guess. So, they kind of asked for us, so we kind of set it up, and that's how we, we had our first date.
1: And then it was just love after that?
0: But we did get married about 5 months afterwards.
1: 5 months?
0: Yeah. So, it's been a whirlwind, and she'll tell you that. And she's seen the worst of me, but she sees the best of me now. So.
2: Oh, okay, 5 months to 22. That is amazing.
1: That is incredible. That's very, very impressive.
2: I don't think I can deal with anyone. I'm just kidding.
1: For 5 months. Oh, Johnny.
0: Johnny, you're sorry, in trouble. Johnny.
1: It was fun while it lasted.
0: Man, that was short.
2: Just kidding.
3: Poor Johnny.
1: Poor Johnny.
2: Poor Johnny. This poor guy. Man, I didn't warn him about this either.
1: So how old were you guys both when you met? Or started dating? Let's say that.
3: Oh, geez.
0: I'm counting toes fingers and teeth. I would be 33 probably at the time.
1: Okay. And how old were you, Cheryl?
3: I'm 12 years older than he is.
1: Okay. Love that. And so then.
3: Yes, I'm a cougar.
1: Listen, good for you. You saw something, you wanted it, you got it. I like that. And so then at what point in your relationship did vision become a problem? Or were you already struggling with your vision loss? Like, how did you guys have these conversations?
0: Well, I remember the time when I told her about it. Mm-hmm. I was driving, believe it or not. And I spilled the beans on her. And she said, well, if I'd known that, you wouldn't have drove this to Six Flags. Because I drove her vehicle. And she's known about it from day one, but she didn't really see the, you can tell somebody something, but as you spend with somebody with an RP or any other disease, the progression of it.
1: Mm-hmm.
0: So she didn't have the hard part of it. It could have been 20, 30, 40 years before it affected us, but it really started affecting us pretty much right off the bat.
1: Okay. So Cheryl, what was that like finding that out? What were your first thoughts?
3: Well, I didn't really understand it because he was doing such a good job at faking it that I really didn't know how bad his vision was until, years later when it started getting worse and he finally admitted to me how bad it had gotten. Because I couldn't tell because, he was going on and doing everything that he'd been doing. Just I could see when he would bump into things or run into things and stuff. And that's the only time I would notice.
1: Yeah. So we call that passing. So that's basically, kind of pretending that you are a sighted person living in a sighted world. And it does. I mean, so many people can pass for so long and it's really challenging to do that and to hold up that kind of image, I guess you will. It's hard to be vulnerable. It's hard to admit that things are going wrong and that you're not seeing clearly. And so once, Timothy, you kind of started really having some difficulty, did you guys have some conversations? Like, what did the future look like?
0: Well, I think when I decided to retire from the optical business, that's when the reality of all this is getting ready to hit like a ton of bricks. And it was scary to step out of a good paying job and all of a sudden there's no income on my side. But Cheryl was a good trooper and I thank her for it every day that she got up and went to work every day because she became the breadwinner. And when somebody takes on that, you have to respect them for that and you have to love them for that. And Cheryl did a good job until this past week. And it was hard. And the anger and the hurt. And I've said in previous episodes of the podcast, it just builds up. And then you start hating life.
1: Mm-hmm.
0: And you feel responsible for if you haven't gone through a financial trouble. Or you feel guilty your wife's going to work every day and you don't.
1: Mm-hmm.
0: And you sit on the couch and just take care of nothing, And it just builds up anger. And Cheryl will tell you that I've started getting really angry and it started affecting our marriage and stuff and our relationship. And I would hate to be around me. And I did not like myself anymore.
1: Mm-hmm.
0: And, the thoughts of the dark places and stuff like that, which I had a lot. And everybody knows in my episode how I found Leader Dog and this place saved my life. It really did.
1: Yeah.
2: And Cheryl, how did you guys navigate that? How did you navigate that on your end, trying to be there for him as he was going through all of this?
3: Well, that wasn't an easy navigation because we talked about it and I was like, we really need to do something before you lose your sight completely. We need to figure out something. And that's when we started checking into different things that he might be able to do to help him, only to find out that they were saying he was too old for any retraining or anything. There was nothing that could be done for him. So it was very hard for both of us at the time, because he was going down a dark spiraling hole, and I felt helpless and didn't know what to do to help.
1: Yeah. I think everything you're saying is probably so relatable to so many family members or friends of somebody who's losing their vision or any other type of disability. When we're actively searching for some help and assistance, and then you're repeatedly told no, you do feel helpless. It's a really difficult time. And I'm sure as a couple, it was really hard to navigate, not only like physically losing your vision, but losing your job or stopping working.
0: Just the ability of driving a car, mowing my yard, being able to do anything. And it's like I've told everybody, my story was nothing but loss. Mm-hmm. And when you just keep losing every day, what I got left?
2: Yeah.
0: And when you got nothing left, then why do you keep on living? Why do you keep on living if you got nothing left? That's how I was thinking. And that's the wrong thing to do. And I'm telling people out there, if you feel that way, reach out, get help. Don't let that disease or that condition, I don't care what it is, get help. Yeah. You're worth to get fixed. Everybody has worth in this life, and go out and get your help.
2: Yeah. And going through that as a couple, I mean, that just shows how strong of a relationship I'm sure you guys have now, having worked through all of that together.
0: It's been, I hope she's proud of me.
3: I am.
0: She seen immediately when I came home with my cane. We went to the mall that weekend. I said, you want to see something? And she said, okay. And I was walking faster than her for the first time I released from her. And she couldn't believe what I was doing. It's because of Leslie.
1: Oh, Leslie. I don't know how to tell you. She's going to make me cry.
0: I was walking that mall.
3: And not running over her,
0: stepping on her feet anymore. Now, she does sighted guide when we go into restaurants because it's a tighter fit. But I was on my own. Other than that, it's because of Leslie and her training.
2: Timothy, you are making Leslie cry over here. She's not going to be able to get through the rest of this.
1: I just told you I cried this morning. I've got too many feelings this week.
2: Yeah,
1: no, that's exactly why we do what we do. And I think any instructor, whether at Leader Dog or not, whether they're a guide dog mobility instructor or O&M specialist, everything we do is for that, for you having independence, for you going home and feeling like you can go anywhere with confidence, and not even by yourself, but with your wife. That relationship is so important. And if we helped in any way, then it was job well done on our end. And we're so proud of you.
2: Yes.
1: And, sorry, I'm a little, but Cheryl, I want to hear, what was that like for you? So Timothy comes back from Leader Dog the first time, and he's so proud to show off his skills. What was that like for you? How did you feel in those moments?
3: I was kind of giddy. I was as excited for him as he was. I didn't really know how to act since I wasn't his guide dog anymore. It gave me a lot of freedom, and I could just see that it was like he had a light shining in him that I hadn't seen in a while. And I was so excited and so thankful for Leader Dog for giving him back to me.
2: Well, and I want to go back a little bit. You know, when Timothy first found out about Leader Dog and flying from Georgia to Michigan by himself, what was that feeling like for you, the original, okay, he's going to go to this campus in Michigan and stay for a week in the cold weather compared to where you guys live. Well, what was that feeling like for you of sending him on the plane to come here?
3: I was scared to death. I didn't know how he was going to do it without me. But knowing how Timothy is, I knew he would handle the situation and that he would be fine. And I expected him to do a great job, you know, with his training.
1: And he did. He worked incredibly hard that week. To have seen Timothy on Monday when I met him to when he left on Friday, huge confidence increase. I mean, you were walking with your shoulders back, head up. We had done a night lesson. We had had so many accomplishments throughout that week. So it was super exciting to send you home knowing that your life was really just beginning in that sense of your life with vision loss, I guess we'll say.
0: It was like the ladies that came in last night. I told them that when they leave, because they were saying how they look down. I said, by the time you leave this week, you'll be able to look what the world looks like because your cane will be your eyes and you can finally look at and see what the world looks like while you're walking.
4: Oh, I love that. That's such a great...
0: It opens it back up again.
4: Yeah. So amazing. So, Timothy, how long, I can't remember, was it from when you went home with your cane to when you came back to get Glacier?
0: I left week of April, and then I put my application. I said, don't put it in for 30 days. Well, I didn't listen to that. I put it in about 15 days. So I came back. I think I got a call in June, and they said they had a dog for me. And they said, how about August? I said, that's fine. I'll be there. So it was just about four months. I can't count.
1: That's a pretty quick turnaround.
0: They found me the right dog. And so I guess if Lead Dog finds you the right dog, you know, if they find it, they're going to bring you up here. So the time can be anything. So don't go by 4 months. It could still be 8 to 9 months. So don't take that. But just because it happened to me, it may take a while for somebody else.
4: Cheryl, did you guys have that conversation beforehand on, you know, if a guide dog was the right thing and ready to bring? Because you have to bring that dog home to not only be his guide dog, but a family dog, too, when Glacier's not working.
3: Yes, we did. And I really didn't know how to act. His fear was that she would like me more than him.
0: Yes. Which usually people do, so.
3: And so I wanted to stand back in the shadows and let them work, let them bond, and just, you know, just watch how they got around together and take notes. And she's just so amazing that it was a perfect fit. Leader Dog did an absolutely good job at pairing up Glacier with this family because she loves to do everything that we do.
0: Aww. Yeah, like Glacier loves to go camping. We love to go camping. She's going to eventually find out how it's like to travel on cruise ships and stuff like that. And so we're ready for it. It's another adventure for us, another challenge, and we're going to pass that challenge.
4: Yes. So exciting.
1: I know. What were some of, Cheryl, after Timothy and Glacier came home, what are some of the biggest changes that you noticed?
3: Oh, gosh. Tim had, he was just so much happier, and he just had his whole attitude had changed. And, you know, don't take this the wrong way. It's all about the dog. And I understood that. Because with me, it became all about the dog. Oh, yeah, she's part of us. But, you know, she loves to work. You know, just getting to know her and Tim, just seeing them together. And what really melts my heart when we're out somewhere and she does something, he gives her a treat and she just looks up at him like he's the only person in the world. It just melts me.
1: Oh, you guys are killing
4: me. Well, Leslie's crying over you again.
0: what it is these dogs have unconditional love. I can mess up with her one day and she forgets about it. And the next day she's back in love with me again. So, I mean, these dogs are a companion to go through this journey. Even though we have spouses, you know, this dog goes everywhere I do. Where Cheryl can't go, if she's working or she's going to be out of town or whatever, that dog's going to be with me every day and she's going to take care of me. And it's unconditional love, and that's what changes me because I know that dog loves me no matter what, and I treat her like my own child, and I love her to death. And I mean, there's when you're taking a shower and you look out, and that dog's right there when you get out every night.
4: Yeah.
0: She wants to be constantly around you.
1: Yeah,
0: always there. When I'm outside, she's looking out the window, see what I'm doing. Why am I not out there? Why are you out there by yourself? You know, she's a dog 80% of the time and 20% of the time she's a guide dog. Everybody keeps thinking there's a stereotype that these dogs don't get no, they are dogs, but they get to go everywhere I go.
4: Yeah.
0: I mean, how many dogs could go on a cruise? Not me, not any, just a service animal guide dog.
1: Mm-hmm.
0: And so what dog would want that?
1: Right. Glacier. We can all confirm Glacier is living a beautiful life.
2: Yes.
1: And she lays here next to us.
2: Yes.
1: And she's done her work. She got you in the building safely, and now she gets to take a little break, and then she'll navigate the rest of the day too.
0: Oh, you ought to see her when we do communion at my church. She sits there, she sees all the stuff. Oh, she gets her little treat when I do my thing, and she's watching, and she just, I mean, they love her everywhere I go. Everybody, it's all about the dog. They love my dog. And what opens up is everybody asks questions when they see us walking around.
2: Mm-hmm. Well, for me, it was really cool to see because I've seen our clients on campus when they first are matched with their dog. So they're a very new pair. But to see you and Glacier walk so seamlessly, like she's not even on your left side. Like it's just seamless. It's crazy
1: natural.
2: To see.
1: It looks really natural.
2: It's crazy. It was crazy for me to see just because I've seen, you know, the beginning stages when I'm at work. But, you know, to see you guys just moving out and about, the way she took you up, there's like few flights of stairs we have to go up to get into the studio. And she goes right up those stairs. I was like, man.
0: And she shows me the landing and she turns and goes, shows me the next step. And then we go up and go up to the next lane. I mean, she's always constantly, sometimes she makes a mistake just like everybody else does.
2: Yeah.
0: And we correct them.
2: Yeah.
0: And she learns every day. She will be learning until the day she retires, just like we all do.
2: Yes.
0: So there's no such thing as a perfect dog.
1: Yeah. Speaking of retiring, Cheryl, do you have any big plans now that you have officially retired?
3: I don't know. Kim says I have to find a job.
0: I believe after 3 or 4 months of looking at me all day long, she'll say, I want to get out of here and get a little part-time job.
2: So maybe that's going to be the real test of your marriage.
1: Yeah, there you go. Yeah. Living home together.
3: Exactly.
2: Yeah.
1: I am curious, though, do you have any words of advice or any experiences that you'd like to share with other spouses out there who are maybe just starting out on their journey living with somebody who's got a vision loss?
3: Well, you have to have extreme patience, I would say, you know, because it's every day is a different day that you go through. And with me, it had to be patience and understanding and trying to understand what they're going through. And you are going to feel helpless. Just keep praying and hope that things will change around and they find leader dog.
2: Oh, I love that. That is so great. Well, yeah. I mean, and we have to end with this question. What did you originally think when Timothy was going to be a podcast host? I mean, he's been on campus and people are stopping him.
1: You
2: he's
1: are
2: like
1: married
2: famous.
1: To a celebrity.
2: Yeah.
0: Just a sidekick.
3: Oh, please. Well, you know, Tim has always said, anything that he could do to give back to Leader Dog, he would do. And he feels like if he can be on a podcast and help anybody out there, then he's doing what he wants to do. And, you know, neither one of us can thank Leader Dog and Leslie and the puppy trainers, you know, everybody that's involved with them. We just can't thank you guys enough for what you've given us.
1: Well, we thank you for the endless support and being so wonderful and supportive. Yes. And knowing that everything ebbs and flows, right? There's and that's in every marriage, every relationship. There's high times and there's low times. But I think you guys are obviously stronger for it and have come out ahead. And I look forward to keeping in contact and maintaining our relationship so I know and can be a part of the rest of the journey here.
2: Yes. And I think anyone can, you know, learn from this, learn from hearing this and your relationship and how you've navigated it. So I think it's great. I'm learning.
1: Yes.
2: Oh. I'm always learning.
1: Yep. Timothy, any
3: We're
1: last
3: learning
1: thought?
3: Every day.
2: Yes.
1: Yeah, absolutely.
0: Just, I thank her for being patient with me and sticking around with me because I don't think I would want to be around me. And,
3: There were times, I guarantee you.
0: So, and I appreciate being on the podcast and let, you know, she had to say, hey, yeah, go do it. And she's always given me the good support on that and being up here this weekend and hopefully future stuff. So, I thank her for that. And,
1: she believes in you.
2: Well,
0: we have Leader Dog. We believe in Leader Dog. It's all about Leader Dog.
3: Absolutely.
0: Leader Dog has given so much. I can never repay back the debt. And I just want to, if I can help one person out there, that's a going to be a great feeling. And I hope I have helped somebody.
1: I think we can say with confidence you have helped numerous people. And you yourself have met several clients this last weekend who have expressed gratitude. And we get emails and comments all the time about how much you've helped. And really just letting people know that they're not alone. That's the biggest thing. You're sharing so many experiences. And we're getting emails saying, oh my gosh, I did that same thing when I was going through, or I experienced the same thing. I had a woman, a client, call me one day, and she was just talking about her travel delays. And she was talking about relating to you at the airport and all the things and the prep work and stuff like that. And she just wanted to call and tell me that she's been through some things similar. And it was great. It was a great conversation. It was a great way to connect.
4: Yes.
1: So you're definitely helping.
4: I think it's so nice to hear, like, for other people to know they're not alone.
0: No, we're all in the same boat. We have a different journey to get in here, but we all have the same, you know, something going on with our eyes. So we all have a commonality, but a different journey how to get here. And then anything I can do, I want to help somebody.
1: Well, we're glad you're here. And Cheryl, thank you so much for joining us today and calling in.
3: You're so welcome.
0: Don't forget to pick me up tomorrow.
1: Timothy's very worried he's going to be stuck at the airport tomorrow.
4: Yes.
3: I'll be there for Glacier.
0: See what I'm telling you about? It's all about the dog.
4: Yeah.
1: Well, thank you so much. And thank you to our listeners for listening to the Taking the Lead podcast. I'm Leslie Hoskins with host Timothy Cuneo and Christina Heppner. We hope you enjoyed our conversation with Cheryl. And please join us next week as we continue to dive into the world of blindness.
4: And if you'd like to learn more about applying a leader dog, you can head to leaderdog.org or call us at 888-777-5332. 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
1: 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I'm Leslie Hoskins with my co-hosts, Alyssa Otis and Timothy Cuneo. Happy Disability Pride Month, guys.
5: Happy Disability Pride. I cannot believe we are so far into the summer already.
0: Man, July. It's flying by fast, isn't it?
1: Yes. 4th of July weekend here.
5: 4th of July. Lots going on. Lots of barbecues, lots of fireworks.
1: Timothy, any thoughts or suggestions? How do you handle the 4th of July weekend?
0: Well, we do not take Glacier near. We did that one time, and boy, did I learn a bad lesson that night. So we keep her at home, and we go do whatever fireworks at my church or wherever we want to go. And Glacier just sits at home and relax as much as possible.
5: That's a really good plan for anybody, whether it's a guide or a pet. Here's our little PSA from a guide dog mobility instructor is I would suggest not taking a dog to fireworks. You know, you never know how a dog's going to react, but with those loud pops of sound, the vibration of the ground, the colors, and the crowds. Don't even forget the crowds. Yeah. That's a lot for a dog, you know, and leaving them home oftentimes is the best option. And there's even things that you can do at home when you're not there to help your dog. So maybe on the 3rd of July, you are filling some Kongs with peanut butter and putting them in your freezer. Maybe a few weeks before the 4th of July, you're talking to your veterinarian. Maybe they suggest some calming chews. Or if you know your dog's had issues in the past, maybe some sort of medication, but of course that's a veterinarian discussion. But leaving special treats for the dog that's only for the 4th of July, again, those frozen Kongs are a winner. You know, just things to keep them busy and keep their mind kind of off of those loud booms outside.
0: Yeah, I've discovered I can't take Glacier to the Atlanta Braves ball game because they let off fireworks during the game.
5: Right.
0: Every strikeout.
1: Oh, geez.
0: And the loud noises. And I love my Atlanta Braves. I have to sit at home and listen to it.
5: Just, again, another good reason to keep up on those white cane skills is you never know when there's going to be a situation where it might just not be right to take your dog. And fireworks and, I guess, Braves games. Or Braves? Yeah, Braves games.
0: Yeah, and a Braves. You're right.
5: I know. At least I didn't say Tigers, so.
0: Oh, gosh.
5: But, yeah, so there's definitely times, but something good to start thinking about, you know. I know we're only a few days out here, but good things to plan for.
1: I know. I remember pets growing up. neighbor's pets got out during fireworks, and it was terrifying because they're just running. They're so scared. They don't know what to do.
5: Another great point.
1: The whole neighborhood is out looking for these dogs.
5: Absolutely. Keep some identification on your dog, especially on the 4th of July. I want to say, and I don't have the statistics here, but that it is one of the bigger days where pets, you know, escape or freak out and get out. So keep those IDs on them if your pet's not microchipped. You know, I know all of our leader dogs are, but always something good to look at. So just some fun tips and tricks. But as we are talking about disability pride, there's so much to talk about. And today we would like to talk about some advocacy, access, and some of the people working behind the scenes to protect the rights of guide dog users.
1: Yes, we are so excited to welcome two leaders in advocacy from the Seeing Eye who are working to ensure guide dog handlers can confidently access public spaces, transportation, and housing to strengthen advocacy efforts for the future. Dave Johnson is a longtime leader with the Seeing Eye, beginning his career as a kennel assistant and veterinary technician before transitioning into instruction training. Over the years, he has served as director of instruction and training and now holds the role of director of advocacy and government relations. Through these experiences, Dave brings decades of knowledge and a deep commitment to supporting graduates while addressing real-world access challenges. Also with us is Melissa Allman. Melissa is an advocacy and government relations specialist with a strong background in law and social justice. She provides direct assistance to guide dog handlers who are experiencing access challenges while also working on broader legislative advocacy and public education efforts. Melissa holds degrees from Georgetown University, The Ohio State University, and Temple University, reflecting her deep expertise in both policy and advocacy work.
6: Melissa and Dave, welcome to the podcast, and thank you for what you guys have done. And so can you tell a little bit more about yourself and how you got involved with Seeing Eye?
7: I have been with the Seeing Eye since doing an internship here in college, and I had to do working with animals, and I worked in the kennels at that time, and was hired back full-time after I graduated college, and got involved in vet teching here when times were really different. We're going back over 40 years now. And we had part-time veterinarians that came in 3 days a week and did surgeries and saw animals and so on. And I got a really lot of experience hands-on, but I had always had a really, really, really strong interest in the mission and the instruction and training part of things, which is, you know, training the guides and training our constituents, the people who we serve here. And so after a couple of years of kennels and veterinary stuff, I got into instruction and training, and I was an instructor, I guess about 14, 15 years, and became a training manager and eventually director of training. And I was director of training for close to 15 years. And I would say in my career here, it's probably been some of the greatest change that I've witnessed in the organization's history. We're coming up on 100 years in 2029. And you know, there were lots of challenges in the early years of starting a school and so on, but there's been tremendous growth and change in the organization and the guide dog movement altogether during my career here. It's just been an incredible ride. I can't imagine spending a career anywhere else for myself.
1: I love that. And I love to hear the passion in your voice and the history. And I can't wait to dive into that a little bit more. Melissa, do you mind just sharing a little bit briefly about yourself?
8: Yeah, sure. So my journey's a little bit different. I'm totally blind. I have a little bit of light perception, and I've been blind since birth. I have Leber's congenital amaurosis. And for most of my life, actually, I've been a cane traveler. And what actually happened to get me acquainted with the Seeing Eye is that My now ex-husband and I were at a dog park in Delaware playing with our pet dogs. And I knew about the seeing eye. People had been asking me my entire life when I was going to get one of those dogs, you know, mm-hmm. and because it could tell me where to go.
5: So that just, exactly.
8: That just tells you, you know, what people well-meaningly are thinking, right? And I was not ready. I was still exploring my relationship to dogs in general. So we were at the dog park with our pet dogs, and we met a puppy raiser there who knows who he is and is someone that is a lovely person and really wanted us to become puppy raisers for the seeing eye. And so eventually we did that. And then fast forward, I decided that I was really excited about what the seeing eye was doing and that I wanted to kind of increase my level of independence and at least start exploring working with a guide. And so then we moved to Chicago so that I could take a job. I was practicing law in Delaware at that time and did so for about 10 years. But then we moved to Chicago and I realized that now might be the time to explore that a lot more seriously because such a big world was opened up to me and challenges and opportunities where working with a dog would really be of great benefit. So I applied to the Seeing Eye. I was matched with my first guide, Luna, in the beginning of 2017. And that was a game changer, a life changer. We came back to Chicago where I practiced law for another little over a year. And then I was scrolling through my inbox and I saw this job posting that was sent out to Seeing Eye graduates. And I'd been talking to some friends about a possible career shift. And I'd been talking to them a little bit about what I wanted to do. And I said, but that doesn't matter because that job doesn't exist, except then it was in my inbox. So I decided to apply for the position of Senior Specialist of Advocacy and Government Relations at the Seeing Eye. I absolutely loved Chicago and would not have relocated for any other reason. And then a little bit over 8 years later, here I am doing the work that we're going to talk more about today. And I'm now working with my second dog, Aspen, and we've been working together since January 1.
1: Thank you. I always find it so interesting how people get into this profession and join guide dog organizations because it is so unique. But what you can consistently hear is the passion mm-hmm. in people's voices, and you can tell that you love what you do. And as you said, right, you wouldn't have moved for any other position.
8: Nope.
1: That's fantastic. So can you guys tell us a little bit about the growth of your advocacy department at the Seeing Eye and how you have really come to be a leader in that space?
7: Yeah, as I look back at the history of the organization, Morris Frank, one of our founders, the first person to come to the U.S. with a guide, with a seeing eye dog, was really the first advocate here in our country. And, you know, he had a conversation with Dorothy Harrison Eustace just before he left Switzerland to return to the United States with Buddy. And, you know, this was a conversation where she said to him, you know, Buddy's not going to be any use to you if you can't go anywhere. And it was like, what the heck are you talking about? Go anywhere. I'm going to go everywhere with this dog. And she said, well, nobody knows. You know, there's nothing like this in the United States yet. There's no access and so on. And you're going to have to pave the way. So Morris came home and, you know, part of her reason for choosing him out of the 200 people that wrote to her and asked for a seeing eye dog. She chose him because he promised that he would start a school in the U.S. And also his temperament was such that the word to describe Morris was cantankerous. And he didn't like to take no for an answer. And he was known for, you know, forcing his way into places. But he was also a diplomat in some ways. And through Dorothy's philanthropy, he was able to connect with politicians and people with influence and affect the laws that protected blind people with guides in the early days of the guide dog movement. Fast forward, here we are almost 100 years later. the world has changed a lot. There are a lot of other different kinds of service dogs. There are certainly laws like the ADA and state laws that protect service dog handlers, but there's also a lot of confusion out there now. Because of the plethora of jobs that dogs can do, there's a lot of legitimate stuff going on with dogs helping people, but then there are also the people who have really taken advantage of it and tried to pass their pets off as service animals just so that they can take some places. There, as we know, there's dogs flying that really aren't service dogs. So we've been faced with all these challenges. It's sad to me that legitimate handlers have to fill out forms in order to fly because of the people who have faked it, you know, in the past and caused issues. So there's a lot going on, and our world has changed. Just, you know, rideshares changed everything, and that's a whole nother subject we can talk about. But there's less taxi, there's more rideshare, and there's less understanding of who should be taking dogs where. And so our job is very full. And it's pretty much starts with education. And what we're learning is that, you know, nobody really knows. Nobody is very well educated besides us on access laws. There's a lot of confusion out there. You want to hit your wagon to that, Melissa?
8: Yeah, I want to say something, though, about our department a little bit, too, because when I took this job, there was someone who had been, and they know who they are, too, but like they'd been working extremely hard doing advocacy work as a volunteer here at the Seeing Eye. And so there was a decision made that we really needed it to be a full-time job. You know, this person is the reason why this foundation exists for that. So my position was created, and then a few years ago, it was decided that we really needed to have advocacy be its own department. So that's when Dave became the director of advocacy and government relations. And really, I think the idea behind that was that we could have a stronger and louder and more effective voice if we approached it that way. And I think that definitely has been the case, because we've been able to do a lot of work around education and legislative and policy work that I think is better if you have two brains on it and the optics of showing, right, that there is this level of commitment to advocacy at the Seeing Eye.
5: Absolutely. I mean, you truly do need to dedicate somebody's full-time job to this, because like you said, there is a lot of work to be done. A lot of it starts with education, but there's so much more too that we can do. And I know you mentioned, Dave, some of the issues with, you know, fake service animals and those emotional support animals, and now also ride shares. And so it sounds like, just like at LeaderDog, you know, you guys have so much going on with advocacy and accessibility. So what does a day-to-day kind of look like for you guys? I'm sure you're giving out, you know, references for different things that people can use and resources. But what do you guys day to day? What are some of the things you do?
8: I would say that you can describe a day to day, but every day is a little bit different.
5: Sure.
8: So on an average day, I probably get several phone calls or emails or reach outs from our graduates saying, hey, I was denied 4 Ubers in a row yesterday, and I need to know what it is that I can do about this.
5: Sure.
8: And then I can provide them with information and resources about, you know, how they can file a complaint within the app if they have not already done so. They can file a complaint with the Department of Justice so that we can continue to show them that this remains a systemic issue that's affecting an entire community. And then, of course, I might get a call. One of the great things is that despite the access barriers that we're encountering, we still get graduates who, and I think I get more and more of this, people who are calling with questions about international travel, right?
5: Yeah.
8: So where do I find information about the guidelines to travel to Italy, or, what is that form that I have to do now when I come back to the U.S., the CDC form? So I I get calls about those issues. I might get a call from someone saying my new landlord is demanding that I provide a letter from my doctor and all kinds of information. And then what I might tell them is we're in a difficult situation right now because some very valuable housing guidelines have been rescinded by HUD. So everybody's a little bit without a compass right now, but the law hasn't changed. And the only thing they can do is ask you for what is absolutely necessary to evaluate your accommodation request. Here's what we can provide you. So those are the kinds of calls that I might get on a daily basis. And one of the things that I try to do is I try to listen. And then I try to ask people too, like, what is it that you would like to see happen? What do you want out of this? And what I often hear is, well, you know, I want to educate them because I don't want this to happen to anybody else. So then I can direct them to our resources. We have a really pretty robust, and it continues to evolve, and we can continue to make it better. But we have our advocacy center, which is our web content on a variety of advocacy topics, and that can be found at cni.org/advocacy. And then another resource that we have is our CNI advocacy app, and there's a link to that on that page. But what the CNI advocacy app is, and you can find it by putting in CNI advocacy or into your Apple App Store or into your Android Google Play Store. And that is an app that is a reference resource of laws and tools and educational materials that are related to service animals throughout the U.S. and Canada. So we just had a recent major update of our app where we added some new features. You can now favorite items that you want. You can now, our search function is more robust than it was. You can now go in there and directly report discrimination by reaching out to the appropriate state agency. So those are things that we have that we've, you know, that we've made available. So, and then of course the graduate calls are one thing. But another part of our day-to-day might be meeting with our lobbyists to discuss legislative efforts that we're engaging in New Jersey, or going to testify in Trenton on pieces of legislation like we recently did, doing presentations on service animal-related laws, right? Outreach events, things like that. So and then sitting and reading really sad, depressing regulations and trying to figure out how to make a public comment on them that's going to be meaningful, meeting with industry partners, meeting with government officials who are seeking input from the blindness and other disability community. So that's kind of what my day-to-day looks like.
7: It's not usually quiet, is it, Melissa?
8: No, and it's not usually, every day isn't the same, which is good.
6: So, Melissa, you mentioned that you get a lot of contacts from emails or phone calls. What are the access challenges are you seeing most often from clients?
8: I think right now, rideshare, hands down.
1: Yeah.
8: I am hearing, and it sounds like I'm hearing some consensus here from our hosts. You know, we hear about rideshare denials or discrimination of some kind more, I think, than we hear about anything else right now. So one of the, of course, the controversial issues right now, although some of that has died down, is around the self-ID features that both Uber and Lyft offer so that you can identify yourself as a person working with a service animal. And people ask me all the time, should I be using these features? And what I just try to explain is, look, this is still voluntary. You can decide. The law does not require you to disclose ahead of time, but here might be some benefits to you to doing that. And I tell them that I've decided to use those features for my own specific reasons, but of course it's up to them. So that, you know, the Uber and Lyft issues are what we hear about a lot. I'm also hearing a lot more about people encountering poorly behaved dogs in public places. And that's a challenge because there's a lot of misinformation and a lack of education among both handlers and among businesses and other entities about what a service animal really is and what questions are allowed to be asked and what tools you do have available to you. So I would say that. And as this housing space gets a little bit more uncertain, I think I'm getting more and more questions about housing.
5: Of course. And I know, you know, you did hear Leslie and I both agreeing with you. Yes, ride shares are definitely something that we hear a lot of. And I know that Leaderdog and the Seeing Eye and a bunch of other organizations have gone to different rallies and gone to different, you know, meetings about, for example, ride shares, but many other things. So you guys partner and work with a lot of different guide dog organizations. I think that's one of the best things about our line of work is that we all get along really well. It's not so much a competition as it is working together. So how do you think that the partnerships with other guide dog organizations such as Leader and all the other ones can help strengthen all of the advocacy efforts that we're all trying to accomplish here?
8: I think the partnerships are important for a couple of reasons. And by the way, we are, you know, we have a group that we've kind of formed recently that I think is giving us the opportunity to really strengthen some of those partnerships. But we can't, none of us, not one single one of us can do the advocacy work alone. Mm-hmm. It is not a one person job. It is not, that's not how it is. So the ways that I think our partnerships are valuable is that we can work together on initiatives and efforts, but we can also talk to each other and brainstorm about, hey, what's working for you guys? What's not working for you guys? What are you seeing? What are you doing about it? This is what we did. You know, recently we had a partner school tell us about a really great program that an airline has that would allow instructors to fly more easily with dogs in training that we were unaware of and that we were not part of, but because this person kind of had an in with this program, now we know about it, and it's very valuable to us to have that information, and that is reciprocated. And the other thing too that we can do if we're connected is we can partner with each other on outreach and educational events and efforts. So I think that's why those partnerships are so important. We're on the same team.
7: Yeah, there's definitely strength in numbers, and we can make a more of a showing on issues if we hold hands together and fight together.
9: Absolutely. And we have loved being a part of those conversations with the other guide dog organizations and service dog organizations, right? Not just the guide dog work, mm-hmm. which is really important to have these collaborative meetings. And we're talking about resources and what everybody's doing, but I think collectively we'll certainly make a larger impact. Some of the things too that you guys do that, you know, I mean, first of all, thank you for sharing all those lovely resources. We are obsessed with your resources. We
5: love your app.
9: We refer our clients to your app and your advocacy page because you have such fantastic things there. So thank you for doing that and keeping that updated. It's a huge resource to everybody. What are you guys thinking? You know, any big next plans for initiatives or things? I know you guys have done a ton of research and you've done surveys and we've participated in those as well. But anything on the horizon?
7: Our current status is working on a bill in New Jersey that would require education for people who run businesses in New Jersey to educate their staff about service dog laws. And it's made it through the Senate. We've testified twice. Wow. And next is on its way to the Assembly. And we'd like to get that passed. But it's funny, you know, New Jersey, the home of the oldest guide dog school in the world, does not have a law that makes it a criminal offense to deny access. And there's not an appetite within our lawmakers right now to do that, but we haven't given up. But 35 other states or so have laws that make it a criminal offense to deny access, which means the police have to come or are supposed to come and react to a denial of access. And that's not the case in New Jersey. Someone would have to sue the entity that was denying them. And that doesn't make it very easy for our handlers in New Jersey. And we have a fair amount here in our own home state.
9: Absolutely.
8: It all starts with education, and we have not given up on the criminal penalties. And of course, we don't want people to go to jail. We just want them to recognize that they're breaking the law when they do that. But at the moment, our focus is on really education, because that really is the foundation. So if businesses are required to have their employees undertake a training so that they know what the laws are around service animals, I think that's a really important start. We can be part of those efforts where needed, and I think that we can really raise awareness with this legislation, and hopefully it will pass the Senate. We it's made it through two committees. Now it just needs to go through a floor vote, and then we need to get the assembly bill, and we need to get it through the assembly, as Dave said. So we'll see. But one of the things that we have to remember with legislation is that we kind of have to take the long view. And I know that because of efforts that we've engaged in with for the dog interference bill in Montana to get passed. We were really excited when Maryland became the second state to allow people with retired guides to keep their dogs in housing. And of course, we've got efforts going on in West Virginia, which is the only other state that does not have a law that protects service animals from harm from other dogs or people. And those that, you know, that they're still working on it. We're going to be there to provide them with written testimony when they do it again next session and try to get it through. But we recognize both at the federal and state levels that with legislative efforts, you can't just give up after one session if your bill doesn't make it. You just have to keep trying, keep thinking about why didn't it pass this time? What can we do better next time? How can we strengthen and amend the language to give us a better shot at getting this through? And if we don't like the final outcome as much as we hoped, then what can we do down the line to strengthen the legislation?
6: So what advice would you give somebody who's maybe a little bit nervous for the first time being an advocate for themselves? I found out that once you do it the first time, it gets easier. So what advice would you give somebody?
8: All right. So the biggest advice I would give them, and it's advice, and it's something I'm still working on, though. So I want to make sure that I put that out there and that I'm authentic about that, is to stay as calm as you can, because the more, you know, as you're encountering an access issue, the more worked up you get. And we do have to be firm. We've got to stand our ground. But the calmer you can be, the less likely you are to allow someone to take your power away as you are trying to impart important information. That gets harder as the barrier gets bigger, or you've been denied more Ubers in, you know, a 20-minute period, 25-minute, 30-minute, 45-minute period, and you're getting hot or it's raining or you absolutely need to access this place and you're being told you can't. That's why I'm saying I'm still working on this, but I think staying calm is very important. And the other thing that you can do before you're in the situation is equip yourself, right? If you're traveling to a state that you've never been to before, look up the laws in your state in our app so that you at least know what they are. If it's a place where you live, educate yourself about it so that you know what your options are. If you're calling the police in a state, in one of the 14 or 15 states where it's not a criminal offense to deny access, know that if you still are going to call them, because know that they might say, we're not actually going to come because we don't have to come. So that's what I would say, is equip yourself ahead of time with the best information you can and do your very best to stay calm. And if there's a time when you haven't done those things or aren't able to do those things, just give yourself a little bit of grace and do it next time.
5: Yeah, I the staying calm thing I know would be not easy for myself. So definitely something for those that feel they need to work on it to do that.
8: And I'll keep working on it with them.
5: Yes.
9: We're all in it together.
5: We're all in this together.
7: You know, I have to say, though, even staying calm, we've witnessed some filmed events with some denials with some of our grads that were pretty heinous. Mm. And they stayed calm and filmed the whole thing. Mm-hmm. And they still didn't win.
5: Wow. Yeah.
7: So we don't know how it would go, even if they escalated and got angry and emotional. But it's just, you know, you see some discouraging stuff out there.
8: But you've got to decide how you're going to define a win. Right. Yep. What is a win? A win could be you didn't get in, but you raised awareness. You know, you didn't get arrested because you lost it on the person. So it's Dave's right. It can be extremely discouraging. But I think if you can be the person that is still behaving like the bigger person, at least I think you have a better chance at raising awareness. And I have not always been successful at remaining the, I'm being honest, it's so hard and it's so important.
5: Yeah.
10: I know sometimes when I'm out and if we have an issue with trying to get Glacier like into a restaurant, I have to calm Cheryl down. So I always tell her, I've got this. Let me handle this.
5: Yeah.
10: I'm the one that uses the dog, not you. So I'll handle this. Yeah. I'm a little bit calmer than she is.
7: The emotion of family members, you know, or friends who are with you who often jump in because they're so angered when they know better to get involved in these situations. We see it all the time.
5: Yeah.
8: Or there are times when they don't jump in or they don't understand why it's so important to you to have this access or they don't want to deal with it. And it becomes a challenge to navigate those situations. And I think that having allies is so valuable and so important. And knowing that there will be people there who can either, they can be witnesses when there's a rideshare denial, they can speak up for you when you need or want them to do with you, not for you, mm-hmm. but with you when you need them or want them to. But I think allyship is extremely valuable. There have been situations that I've gone into where I thought there could be an access denial here, but I have people with me who will stand with me and support me and have my back. And times when I'm experiencing something and there isn't anyone else there, I have to keep reminding myself, this is happening, but I'm not the only person this is

0: 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And we thank you guys so much for joining us today.
1: Thank you so much for this opportunity. It's been great.
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0: Absolutely. 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
4: Welcome to this episode of Ear to Ear. I'm your host, Laura Foudy, Mind's Eye Development and Communications Coordinator. This is a special episode celebrating Mind's Eye's 50th anniversary of the year in 2023. Our organization was founded on March 1st, 1973 by Father Bonnie Wittenbrink, as we all know. And today I went on site at Missouri Council of the Blind and spoke with Donna Wheatlick. Donna is an important part of the Mind's Eye family, and her late husband, John, who we lost in 2019, was a member of the Mind's Eye staff for 33 years, and he spent a long time as Mind's Eye's broadcast director. So it was a real pleasure to get to sit down with Donna and have a conversation with her about John and their relationship, which is very interwoven into the history of Mind's Eye. And also hear more about our history and some of the special volunteers that were a part of Mind's Eye, and also get a few more stories about Father Bonnie himself. I'd like to mention that when I sat down with Donna, she was wearing a beautiful silver necklace, and on the front of the necklace is John's fingerprint, and on the back is their wedding date, and it's a lovely tribute to him. So I know you're going to enjoy all of these wonderful remembrances from Donna Wheatlick of her husband, John, and his time with Mind's Eye. Well, thank you so much for talking with me today. It's so important for us in celebrating our 50th anniversary that we connect with everyone who's been involved with our organization and collect stories. We have such a lovely history, and I mean, the 50 years were really made possible because of the hard work of our staff members and our volunteers and our supporters. So yeah, it's really important to us to get to talk to you and collect these stories from our past. So thank you so much.
5: Thank you.
4: Could we start with talking about just you, Donna, and how you first became involved with Mind's Eye, or what was the name of the organization at that time?
5: It was Radio Information Service.
4: All right. And we have a mug here, and it has a graphic. It's green. It looks like an eye. And kind of where the pupil would be are the letters R-I-S. And along the top lid, it says Radio Information Service. And along the bottom lid, it says for blind and print handicapped. So thank you for bringing that.
5: You're welcome.
4: So it was RIS at the time, and how did you become involved?
5: I guess because I joined the Blind Bowling League. And that led me to meet people, other blind people, blind and visually impaired people. And that led me to going to a United Workers for the Blind meeting. And that led me to meeting John. And that's how I met John, at a meeting.
4: At a United Workers meeting?
5: Yes.
4: So were you using RIS services before you met him, or?
5: No, I had applied for a radio, but I hadn't received my radio yet. I had an application in for a radio, and that's how he got my phone number to call me the very first time.
4: I love the meet-cutes.
5: Yes.
4: And it's so wonderful that United Workers for the Blind is still around, and MCB and Mind's Eye, and it's wonderful that all of these organizations are still going strong after this time.
5: Yes.
4: So

0: Before we get into your relationship with John, tell me more about the Blind Bowling League. I've heard about that, and I know that they're still active.
1: Yes, it's called the Splitters at the time. And when I first rehab services for the blind, helped me get my job interview. I worked at St. Joseph Hospital in Kirkwood.
0: Okay.
1: The Dargham technician. And I did that 26 years. But after I got my job, the person who me there, a rehab counselor, Russ Lyle, said, "This is great. You got a job now. Are you interested in doing any social activities? Would you be interested in bowling?" And I said, "Well, yes, but I've always kind of thought that would be fun." Mm-hmm. And so he introduced me to someone, got me started with my bowling, and met a lot of guys there, and I guess we're much alike.
0: You know, I have a person that I warned Joe's husband quit. A brief 40 years ago, in this November of TV's.
1: I was there. I mean, now wasn't it? But I worked there.
0: You were there,
1: I started in 1976.
0: Oh my gosh.
1: Yes, and worked there from 1976 to 2001, I think it was, and I started here, worked here almost 2 years, and went to work at Starbucks for the blind.
0: Oh, well, so that's incredible. It's a small role. And so today here, we are speaking at Missouri Council of the Blind headquarters in St. Louis City. And we've got a little bit of an echo because we are in a conference room. We're not in the usual recording studio, but I think we're doing all right.
1: Okay.
0: So tell me more about your time working here.
1: It was great because, first of all, I could walk to work. I live like 2 blocks from here. Mm-hmm. I could walk here in 10 minutes. And I started here as a part-time person, and my job at St. Joe, I developed x-rays, and so with technology being what it was going to be eliminated eventually. Mm-hmm. Anyway. So I worked 26 years there, and I was kind of bored because it wasn't really a very exciting job. Patient load and they were not very busy there, and it was a lot of time on my hands, and it was just kind of really not much going on. And so I applied for the job here, and I got it, and then I done work. It's always got mine on.
0: Another organization that's had a long history and is still going strong. And yeah, all in this area, this seems to be a really wonderful area for organizations that support our community members who are blind and have low vision. Is that partly because of the transportation being so
1: yes,
0: convenient here?
1: I think so, because that's why John and I bought our house here in this area. Mm-hmm. Was because of the accessibility to transportation. I could take the bus to work in Kirkwood. I could take one bus. Mm-hmm. For the most part.
0: That's great.
1: It was. And also there's shopping close by. There's a Snook store right there, you know, within walking distance, and Target store was in walking distance. And so a lot of things were accessible, and that's why there's a lot of blind and impaired people in the area.
0: Yeah, and I say I grew up in the area, I'm also very partial to it. I'm by, and the public system is there being disaccessible?
1: Things pretty well for what it can be. I don't take as much public transportation as I used to.
0: Mm-hmm.
1: But I know there's Hampton and Chippewa, and there's still good bus lines.
0: Mm-hmm.
1: But I know things are different now, so it's hard to say.
0: Yeah, it's always changing.
1: Yeah.
0: All right. Well, enough of that. I can talk about relationship with John. First, talk on it is in my we're waiting for certain of us.
1: I was trying to think exactly what year he started.
0: I can go back.
1: Okay,
0: check.
1: I'm not
0: positive.
1: I'm thinking 1973, but I'm not sure.
0: So he was there at the beginning?
1: Not on the very first, when it very first started.
0: Okay.
1: Not very deep in the first day.
0: Sure. He wound in the beginning of 1973, but he was probably jointly there.
1: Yeah. I started in 1970s, but
0: okay.
1: I'm sure he already, I'm not sure because I didn't know him at that point. Exactly what year.
0: Sure, no
1: but he
0: problem.
1: He was there 33, I think 33.
0: 33 years, yeah. I think that's the number I heard. And he... I know he was broadcast director for a long time.
1: Yes.
0: Did he start in that role?
1: No, he started, he was the evening person. He worked 3 to 11.
0: Oh, wow.
1: Yes. And he would call me every 9 o'clock because the programs were recorded after 9 o'clock.
0: Mm-hmm.
1: in the evening. So he would call me, and I had to be to work at 7 o'clock in the morning, so I would get up at 5 o'clock, but he would call me at 9 o'clock at night to talk. But I talked anyway. So I know.
0: We're young. Love. We
1: yes.
0: Just need to lay out.
1: Yes. They were. But it was weird.
0: And what did you start with my?
1: It was Belleville.
0: Did he live in the city?
1: No, he lived in Rock Hill. Sorry.
0: Oh, wow. Okay.
1: In Rock Hill.
0: Right. He was making the
1: move
0: there.
1: Right. Right. Yes. Yeah. It was taken from time.
0: Oh, cool.
1: I was older. And but you basically, it was hard to get times. As we come home, like at night, there's time to take.
0: Mm.
1: And that got very expensive.
0: Yeah.
1: From there to there.
0: Oh, yeah. You know what they say when St. Louis City residents cross the river to Illinois. They're actually crossing an ocean. But the Illinois say they're just here. And yeah, background broadcast certification that he first bought.
1: Oh, I'm on. I
0: know that.
1: Here or not. But,
0: oh, this is so cool.
1: Yeah, he read the news for Channel 11. It's a 7, I think it's 7 o'clock is how he got started in broadcasting.
0: All right, so Donna has just passed me a laminated article from the Belleville Journal, Sunday, August 26th, 1990. And John, like, lays by here. And maybe, could I hang on to this for a little bit?
1: Yeah,
0: we'll have one of our volunteers do a recording of it so that we can accompany our show with a recording of this article. But there's a lovely photograph of John at the soundboard at Mind's Eye. And it says only 10% of blind people use Braille. Yeah. All right. Thank you so much for bringing this. Yeah. I'll borrow it. Or maybe I can just take a photograph.
1: Oh, no, that's kind of fine. You can, I mean.
0: Okay. I'll take good care.
1: I think I have a photo of it as well. So that's fine. You can have it.
0: All right. So then tell me more about his beginnings.
1: He read the news for Channel 11.
0: Yeah.
1: And a lot of people didn't think he was blind because he could read Braille so fast. He was an avid Braille reader since kindergarten. He was born blind, so that's all he ever read was Braille.
0: Mm-hmm.
1: I mean, it was amazing. I'd walk into the room sometimes just and see him read Braille so fast.
0: Mm-hmm.
1: And so he could read it just like he read Braille, just like anybody else would read print. And it was amazing. He was a big Braille reader. He read Braille since kindergarten.
0: So. And how was the quality of his voice? Was that important too?
1: Yes. I have recording. I have tapes for you.
0: Oh, wonderful.
1: You listen to.
0: All right.
1: But they're cassettes. And those are John's cassettes. There's one interview with Jack Buck.
0: I see that.
1: Yes. And then there's a couple others that I thought you might find interesting. He had a whole case of cassettes of stuff that he'd recorded through the years.
0: Wonderful. Yes. So Donna just handed me 4 cassette tapes. One has a Braille sticker on it. One says Radio Information Service. One says that it's the Jack Buck interview. So those will be wonderful. And can we digitize these and keep them for our archives? I'll give you the tapes back, but we'll keep the digital copy for the archives.
1: That's fine.
0: Wonderful. Okay, so that'll be wonderful. We can include that with the show too.
1: And there's one of the MCB convention where he actually, it's a funny song that he sang. They fired one of the librarians and they did a protest and did it in court. He put a song at this court by this librarian.
0: He had a voice for the did he also sing?
1: Yes. Well, he didn't sing. No.
0: Okay.
1: He was not a singer.
0: Oh, okay.
1: But he did have a wonderful radio voice.
0: Yeah.
1: In fact, when I was working at the hospital, if I got a phone call, they would come to my door and knock on my door and say, Donna, your husband with the wonderful voice is on the phone. They would take turns talking to him, just to talk to him because of his voice.
0: Yeah.
1: But so now when you hear, he does have a good voice for recording. Yes.
0: So was his voice one of the things that first drew you to him?
1: Possibly. And he did play piano. Oh, I mean, he was really good on, he was really good on piano. In fact, we had a piano at the house and that he had since he was a little boy. And I don't have it. Patty Shawnwell has it. I don't know if you know her or not.
0: No.
1: But okay. She lives a couple blocks from me. She's a totally blind lady, but she was a friend of ours and she's music. She does play piano and anyway, I do have his piano.
0: That's wonderful. Oh, so does he play piano on the recording with the song?
1: Yes.
0: So we'll get to hear that too.
1: Yes.
0: Wonderful. So he was with Mind's Eye, first as a board operator and later as broadcast director for 33 years. I'm sure things changed a lot during that time. Did he ever talk about how things were changing or what?
1: Yes, when they started using the computer and went digital and all that, it was a learning experience for him because he had to learn the computer and how to deal with it with all the technology to use the computer. And that was a big change for him, but he adapted.
0: Yeah. That's definitely a theme of a lot of the chats we've been having lately about our history and, our broadcast director Tom Williams just moved on to a new position, a new career path, and left us. And when I spoke with him, that was a big thing that came up. Even recently, all of the technological changes that we've had to go through to continue providing her. So yeah, the nature of a change. Before about any side, there's a story I've been hearing about your wing and how the information service played a part in that.
1: Jerry Billicke, who was the other person who worked at Mind's Eye at the time, he left before he retired, or he retired before John retired. Mm-hmm. Anyway, he recorded away. In fact, I have a set of it. I also have it on DVD. He had just gotten a new camera. And he also, so John asked him to record the wing. He wanted it on recording. Mm-hmm. And so he recorded the wing, and he also did it on DVD. So I got the greatest way. And not only that, he went around to all the people out at a reception, talked to them, and always good. I mean, it's amazing. And then we got married on a Saturday on May 4th, 1985. And then on Monday, the Monday after that Saturday, it was on the whole thing.
0: It was broadcast.
1: Yes, there's a call talk. He had one too. Jerry, we did on day. So I played the whole thing back.
0: Oh my gosh. I know that much.
1: And the listeners loved it, but the volunteers that I met through the years, it was incredible.
0: Yeah. I'm always calling our group the Mind's Eye family because it's so. We feel so close, yeah. This and all years as a second. And so I have been kind of a similar to my family too. Was. So you come together and to partake your way now.
1: So, and the director at the time, Joe Kasparek, he was our DJ. He offered to be our DJ for our reception.
0: Oh
1: that
0: gosh.
1: Was his gift to us. It was great. I mean, and then the whole Mind's Eye, all the staff came to our wedding. We could do all this, but the staff came to our wedding. Yeah.
0: Oh gosh. Did you hear you have me?
1: My high school teacher.
0: All right. So you got in that area, yeah. Do any stories from John's time with Mind's Eye or your time with him stand out and kind of come back to mind as we approach our 50th anniversary? I'm sure there's a lot. And feel free to share them all.
1: I came to a lot of the volunteer appreciation dinners and that kind of stuff. That was really nice.
0: Mm-hmm.
1: And maybe us. I forgot. On our first anniversary, a friend of ours, Laura, who worked for Mind's Eye, her name was Laura, Laura Long, she helped us all the way through our wedding process, hopefully. She helped us when... John became friends with her. She was a volunteer at Mind's Eye. Mm-hmm. Okay. Mm-hmm. And her and John became really good friends. So she started taking us places. I mean, it was great because she had a car and she would take us places. And we went to some things, different things. And she also took some Laura's apartment. And so she took it our places. And so it was just wonderful. And actually, she was in the hospital. She came and sat with me there that whole day that he passed away.
0: Yeah,
1: she was. She lives in Farmington, Missouri now, but she's been a really good friend through the years. So, and on our first wedding anniversary, I took the offer, and I surprised John by showing up at work at Mind's Eye.
0: Oh,
1: he walked in. I mean, he took his regular ride to work and everything. Mm-hmm. She came and picked me up early.
0: Mm-hmm.
1: And I said, "Well, I'm going to work," you know. And I went downstairs and waited for Laura. Laura came and picked me up and took me over there. I was there when he got there.
0: Oh my gosh!
1: And it was really cool. So I just surprised him, and so it was really a neat day.
0: Yeah. So you had an anniversary at the studio.
1: Yes.
0: And was the building? Were we in the building that we're in now, or we? I mean, I know we were always on the grounds of the shrine, but I think the building has changed a few times.
1: Yes, the building has changed a few times.
0: Yeah. And Laura sounds like a lovely person. Would you be willing to put me in touch with her just to see if she would be willing to chat?
1: And actually, there's one of the recordings there. She's on one of the recordings there. She has a wonderful laugh, and she was a wonderful volunteer, and she. She was really good, and she was very sweet, and she's always been very sweet and a very good friend. Yes, I will.
0: Yeah.
1: I thought of that at a later time. I really thought she'd be a good person to she's got a lot of great stories, I'm sure.
0: Mm-hmm. Yeah. Well, and the volunteers are the heart of our organization, and we just couldn't do what we do without them. And yeah, so it's wonderful to connect with anyone who's worked with us in the past.
1: At the awards dinner, they would always, sometimes they would do a part, they'd record some of the volunteers if they had funny things that happened to them while they were recording. And Laura was reading the grocery ads and started laughing over rump roast, and she couldn't stop. It was so funny. It was just incredible. And so they played that. It was really funny.
0: Oh my gosh.
1: But there were others too, but that's one specifically that I remember.
0: That's so
1: all
0: wonderful.
1: Over rump roast.
0: We need to continue that tradition.
1: Yes.
0: So saving the recordings when something goofy happens while
1: yes.
0: you're You know, we were just talking about that with Tom, you know, as we were reminiscing before leaving, and he retold the story about when a deer crashed through the front window of the studio while Sister Laura was reading.
1: Oh my goodness.
0: And he, you know, apparently she just stopped for a moment, paused, and then kept going.
1: Oh my goodness.
0: But in the background, you can hear him release some colorful language, so we probably wouldn't want to play that yes. in any events.
1: Yes.
0: But yeah, a deer came crashing through the front
1: wow.
0: window of the studio. Actually, two. The adult, I don't know if the adult or the baby came in first, but they both came in, and yeah, Tom had a moment of fright, and he didn't know how they were going to get out. And the adult deer backed up, and actually, its back hit the front door and pushed it open.
1: Wow.
0: And so they ended up coming in through the window and leaving through the door.
1: Oh my gosh.
0: Isn't that insane?
1: That is incredible.
0: Do you have any memories of Father Bonnie? We've been talking and thinking about him a lot.
1: Father Bonnie was wonderful.
0: Yeah.
1: I know he was very close to John. He was incredibly nice to John.
0: Yeah.
1: I remember what it was a quote when they asked him to about starting Mind's Eye RIS at the time. He said something about, John used to tell me it, something about, you don't know much about radio, and he knows about blind people that they couldn't see, or something like that.
0: Yeah.
1: And so he really didn't know what he was getting into.
0: Yeah.
1: But he did it, and he was a really nice man. And I know John told me, like, when John's father passed away, Father Bonnie came and sat with him and his mom the whole night. That
0: oh,
1: his
0: wow.
1: father passed away.
0: Yeah.
1: And he was really a nice man.
0: Yeah. Yeah. We use that quote. And at this point, I don't know if we're using it exactly as it came out of Father Bonnie's lips, but the part that we always come back to is, yeah, he said something about, he didn't know anything about radios and he didn't know anything about blindness, but if you think I can help, I'll do it.
1: Yes.
0: And
1: like
0: it's just that beautiful spirit. And
1: mm-hmm.
0: I like to think we still have that spirit in Mind's Eye, because we've really grown and changed a lot because of, needs that folks have come to us with. And yeah, even if we weren't really sure what we were getting into,
1: yeah,
0: we wanted to help. But yeah, I know that he, was really interested in motivation, and he would go to hear these motivational speakers and learn more about how to get people motivated to help others. Were you familiar with any of that he used to do?
1: Oh, a little bit, not a whole lot. I'm not surprised though.
0: Yeah.
1: I'm not surprised at all.
0: Yeah.
1: He was just that kind of person.
0: Yeah. Did you ever meet Father Alan Mays?
1: I might have.
0: He,
1: I honestly don't know.
0: He was a friend of Father Bonnie's, and I think he drove him around a lot in the later years. I got to talk to him, and he's the one who told me about all those motivational speakers.
1: Okay.
0: That
1: he would know better than me.
0: Yeah, but yeah, I have this vision of Father Bonnie's as a real go-getter and just ready to jump in
1: yes.
0: whatever he needed to do.
1: Was one day when it snowed, it was back 1982, with a snow snowstorm. My husband was like, I'm sorry, and John couldn't work, and John could get up. And Father Bonnie and the director decided that they come on the air. And I don't know, there's probably not a recording of that anywhere, but John had it at one time. I heard it. It was incredible. They just turned things, and they called John and asked him how to get on the air, and he told them how to get on the air. Oh, and they did it. Just, they had no idea how what they were doing. They watched them, and they got on the air, and people started calling in on like a call-in show, and said, you know, I think they were, after several days, they were so snowed in, they were just ready to talk to somebody, and
0: yeah,
1: they were excited, and they couldn't figure out how that you even knew that Mind's Eye was on the air, but people turned on their radios, and there they were.
0: Oh my gosh.
1: And Father Bonnie, it was so funny to hear that, how they were getting on the air, him and Joe Kasman.
0: Were they doing news and then also just kind of opening things up to call-ins?
1: I don't know if they did. I think they mainly just started talking. Just started talking and people started calling in.
0: Yeah. Well, I'm sure people had a lot of interesting things to say about their experience with that storm.
1: And oh, it was.
0: Wow. If they could get out or yes. What was. Yeah. Yeah.
1: I got to work every day, but the first day I didn't make it because the buses didn't run.
0: Yeah.
1: But after that, I went every day.
0: Okay. So they didn't run for one day. That's pretty incredible.
1: Yes.
0: Yeah, I know my mom was in the hospital having me, and I think they were able to connect with somebody who had a big truck, and they were able to get a ride home with, I think, like her roommate, like her husband. Wow. And had a big truck and was somehow able to give.
1: I'm not surprised because the bus would pick me up one day and got stuck because it couldn't go up the hill.
0: Oh my gosh.
1: Yeah, so I'm sitting on the bus and it couldn't go. They had to send another bus after it. But I was there.
0: Oh my gosh. So did Father Bonnie hire John?
1: I don't know.
0: Because when you said that he, you know, had to call him to find out how to get on the air, it makes me think, well, when he founded Mind's Eye, he didn't know much about radio, and he still wasn't intimately, you know, involved with its workings. But he must have done a wonderful job of bringing in talented, dedicated people.
1: Yes. I honestly don't remember. I can't say. I wish I could. Some friends of mine might remember, but I honestly don't know.
0: I'm sure if John came on just a few years after Father Bonnie founded, yes, he must have bought his hiring. I just can imagine that he probably saw a kindred spirit in John, someone who was dedicated to serve people and bring them the information that they needed.
1: I think he was a very sweet man, and he was incredible. He came to John's retirement party, and they had it at Mind's Eye at the restaurant.
0: Oh yeah. Yeah, at the shrine.
1: Yeah, well, not at the restaurant, but it was the big room.
0: Right, at like maybe the convention center.
1: The convention center, yes.
0: Mm-hmm.
1: He had a retirement party there. It was really nice.
0: Oh, my gosh. And when did he retire?
1: 2009, September 2009.
0: Right.
1: And he loved retirement. He loved Mind's Eye, but he loved retirement. He didn't have to go over to Belleville every day from here. So it was nice.
0: Of course.
1: He started exercising once he retired. He started going over to Paraquad 3 days a week to exercise.
0: Oh, wow.
1: Yeah.
0: What other things besides bowling, of course, what other things did you like to do together?
1: Like I said, he was very involved in MCB.
0: Mm-hmm.
1: And we went to a few American Council of the Blind conventions. Like, we went to Louisville, Kentucky, and we went to Las Vegas. 1 year they had it in Las Vegas. And that was really, really a neat experience to go places.
0: Yeah.
1: And I went 1 year to Cincinnati with him for Mind's Eye. They for their yearly in May, they have a conference.
0: Mm-hmm.
1: I went to that a couple times with him.
0: Oh, cool. It's the IAAIS conference.
1: Yes.
0: The International Association of Audio. Information Services.
1: Yes. Yes. I went a couple times with that.
0: Yeah.
1: With him for that.
0: Yeah.
1: And one in Raleigh, North Carolina, I think it was. And then I went to Cincinnati with him.
0: Mm-hmm. Yeah. It's a wonderful group, the IAAIS members. They are, they host the radio information service type stations all over the country and even internationally. And I got to go to the conference. I got to go to my first IAAIS conference in Des Moines last year. And
1: oh,
0: it was just... wonderful.
1: Yeah.
0: They're incredible people, so dedicated to what they do. And it's hard, as we all know, that it takes a lot of volunteers and a lot of dedicated people to keep a service like ours on the air. And it's, a lot of people who are so dedicated.
1: Yeah. The Cardinal baseball fan, love the Cardinal team. My mother was in Grand.
0: Yeah.
1: So met them and we did him and was Cardinal baseball. So he loved him. Actually, he had a brick at the Cardinal Stadium. It says, John and Donna together forever, band together forever, something like that.
0: Mm-hmm.
1: And he was a Cardinal. And we grew up, like music. He liked all music, jazz, as well as country. But I kind of converted him to country music a lot. But that was probably Cardinal baseball was the biggest thing. He loved cars.
0: Yeah, I think I'll go sign your house. Sorry, Sam.
1: Yes.
0: Yeah. Have you got a good autoscribe yet?
1: No, I haven't.
0: We'll look at Brock for a
1: while. In fact, that was interesting because I thought, you can hear radio. But then Jason told me that, you guys describe other things that happened at the stadium. And I said, well, that makes sense.
0: Oh, yeah. Oh, yeah. Megan, our head of the program, who does the describing, she's a big Fred Bird fan. And so she loves describing the Fred Bird shenanigans, what he's up to, who he's poking with his beak.
1: Uh-huh. Cool.
0: But yeah, that'd be great. We need to get you out sometime for one of those games. It's also just fun to have, all of our clients out together at the stadium. And we sit together in a section because for now we need to stay close for the system to function. But it's really fun.
1: Cool.
0: So you liked to travel together.
1: Yeah, we went to Nashville one year. That was fun. We went on a bus with a group of seniors. And that's a lot of fun. We went, all of our friends went with all the bus in the Lancaster tour group. And we enjoyed a lot with Neem to the Grand Prix.
0: Mm-hmm. I was saying, for your fans, in your aunt now.
1: That was what we did in 2010.
0: Mm-hmm.
1: And so that was probably one of the biggest things. And his family, he was very involved. Well, I mean, his sister passed away. His sister was like 8 years older than him, and she passed away before he did.
0: Mm-hmm.
1: And she had two children, and they're all grown. And now I still see his niece, and she has three daughters, so I have great nieces.
0: Mm-hmm.
1: And she lives over in Troy, Illinois.
0: Okay.
1: Yes.
0: Not too far from us.
1: And the girls are all grown up, and one just got engaged.
0: Mm-hmm.
1: And so he would be very excited about that. He would be loved to play at a wedding and everything.
0: Let me close the door real quick.
1: Thank you.
0: I think we've got someone cleaning up here at SCD.
1: Looks that way.
0: So he was close with his family.
1: Yes. We always went over at Christmas over to Lori's. And he loved his great nieces. He's got three great nieces. They're like, now they're like 24, 23, 21, something like that. And they're little, it was a lot of fun. Same time, I could sit bus love with it. But they were close and they liked, he was fun. Because they got, one year they got it was kind of a motorcycle. Anyway, so they got on and he got on and they didn't ride around, but they were all in the house and everything. I got sure him, on the side with the girls.
0: Mm-hmm.
1: And then where they, Lori, my husband, got out for us and the landing. And so the pictures of the girl, John holding the gun. And so they had lots of fun with him.
0: Yeah. Now, you said when you came to St. Louis, are you not from St. Louis originally?
1: No, I was born down in Missouri.
0: Okay.
1: Right. Down in Missouri. And then home in Missouri.
0: And did you come to Lewis work?
1: In school.
0: Okay.
1: We lived in this for infancy for a few years until I was 11. From about the time I was seven or eight till I was 11, we lived in Memphis, Tennessee. And actually before that, anyway, when I was about 11, we moved to St. Louis.
0: Okay. All right, so I'm starting to see where that love of country music really started.
1: Yeah. Maybe so. My parents were big country music fans, so that's probably where it started. My sister doesn't like it at all, but I did.
0: So I think we're coming close to our time being up for our ear-to-ear interview. But I just want to talk a little bit more about how you and John, I don't know, how the Radio Information Service played a role in your relationship. I know you talked about the volunteers being so close with you and broadcasting your wedding on the radio station. and you getting to surprise him on your anniversary at the studio. Do any other stories come up?
1: Not that so much, but I think it helped me become a part of the blind community as well, because I eventually got my radio so I could listen.
0: Yeah.
1: And well, our, like I said, our whole life, like not only our wedding, but then after we were getting ready to get married, then we had, we moved into an apartment. And so that was all talked about. I mean, well, he would go to work the next day and talk back because he had a talk back show every day from 1 to 2. And so he would go to work and talk about, well, today we're moving into our apartment, or today we got our furniture came. And then, because I was surprised by, I had a wedding, they surprised me at where I work with a wedding shower. And so he would talk about that kind of thing. And then just then we bought our house. He told us we bought our house. So all our life pretty much was on Mind's Eye from one way or another. But that was okay. It was.
0: Did you ever run into a listener who knew more about you than you wanted them to?
1: Well, not really. It was all good. Yeah. You know, everybody was good, and it just all, he never said anything inappropriate or nothing you weren't supposed to.
0: Sure.
1: So things are good.
0: Did you get to listen to his show every day, or had?
1: And when I wasn't working, yes.
0: Yeah. It's a the tape then did the actually core thing, or
1: I actually don't know.
0: I mean, now we just need F still and easy to hang on to.
1: Yeah.
0: But yeah. Well, we've got the tapes that you provided, so that'll be great for
1: I had to buy a cassette player to play those before I could, when I was going through everything.
0: Yeah.
1: Because I didn't have a cassette player.
0: Yeah, I changed my did a beat evolution at an elementary school when the student Logan was being up with Laura for work that he done for the Foundation Fighting Blindness. And I was doing a presentation for the students just to tell them a little bit about what Mind's Eye does. And I brought up on the slides a picture of one of our radios, and I asked them if they knew what it was. None of them knew. The closest they came was one of them raised their hand and asked if it was some kind of a speaker. So, yeah, things have really changed.
1: Yes, we did play beatball. John did play beatball.
0: Oh, good.
1: He could hit the ball. He didn't like running to the base. Mm-hmm. He was not a good runner, but he could hit the ball. And when I played, they had to cover him. I had to wear a blindfold, because I could see well enough to hit the ball.
0: Yeah.
1: So I can't see. I don't have good vision, but I don't have bad vision. I'm kind of in between. Mm-hmm. So, he could hit the ball. And he did play a little bit for one season. It wasn't his favorite thing to do.
0: Yeah.
1: He was more of a reader and writer. He loved to write. He wrote for the Missouri Council of the Blind. They put out a quarterly magazine, and he published that for several years. He loved writing.
0: Oh, wow.
1: Yeah, he went to university, especially somewhere. I have some mail about it. He went to the same university, he wrote English. He's been a teacher of mine. So to read, he was there. It was a great college. I was not, so it was always nice. I didn't need to spell something. He would spell things for me.
0: I mean, since you brought up your vision, I wanted to ask you, would you mind sharing a little bit about your vision journey and maybe John's as well? Just for our listeners who might be curious or who, it's nice to hear other people's stories about how they work with their vision.
1: I was born with cataracts. I think possibly my mother might have had a light case of German measles when she was pregnant with me. But at the time, they didn't think that's what it was. But when after I was born and they figured out I had an eye condition, they think maybe that's what happened. And anyway, I had several eye surgeries. And then later I developed glaucoma because of all the eye surgeries, and I had an eye surgery for glaucoma, but that was in 2001. And I'm good. I can see pretty good out of my right eye. I don't see much out of my left eye, and I don't have much peripheral vision.
0: Okay.
1: Straight ahead, I do pretty good.
0: Mm-hmm.
1: But and John was born totally blind, and that's it. He's always been totally blind. He went to Missouri School for the Blind, and he graduated, went on 12 years to Missouri School for the Blind, and he loved to play piano.
0: And that's where he learned to be a whiz at Braille reading.
1: Yes.
0: Yeah. Did they have any of the competitions? Like they do, now they have Braille reading speed competitions. I bet he would have
1: dominated.
0: Yes,
1: in fact, I'm sure he would. I'm going over to represent Missouri Council of the Blind on the 15th to out of February to be at the Braille Challenge.
0: Oh, cool.
1: Yes. I don't think they really had much competition there back when he was in school. But he would have been very good at it. And he was an avid Braille reader. He wanted everything in Braille.
0: Yeah.
1: I mean, he Brailled our washer and our dryer, our microwave, put labels on it, everything in Braille.
0: Yeah, absolutely. And are you a good Braille reader? Or?
1: No. When I was going to school, they started teaching me Braille. Mm-hmm. Then they realized that I could see well enough to read print,
0: mm-hmm.
1: which I can't read regular size print. I mm-hmm. need larger print. But then they quit teaching me Braille. I should have kept it up. I know the alphabet. In fact, when I was working at, well, here and at the Service Club for the Blind, I was the Braille transcriber. I know how mm-hmm. to do it on the computer with all that.
0: Right.
1: I know how to do all that. And it was nice because I do know the alphabet. And so if my pages got out of order, I could put them back in order.
0: Right.
1: I know how to do that.
0: Right. And do you use any assistive technology now when you're reading?
1: Mainly on my iPhone.
0: Yeah.
1: I do everything on my iPhone, I would say.
0: Okay.
1: Yeah.
0: Okay. Do you use the screen reader or the magnification function?
1: I do both.
0: Okay. It's always just interesting to hear how everyone's individual
1: vision
0: journey and how they are adapting to their specific situations.
1: Yes.
0: And I think it's nice to share those things.
1: I think because of John's situation, and then that really helped me through life to learn to figure out things and how to do things, and
0: mm-hmm.
1: it really helped me grow as a person.
0: Oh, that's wonderful. It sounds like you had such a lovely relationship.
1: We did. I think we had a wonderful, really good marriage.
0: And Mind's Eye RIS is so lucky to have had John and you as part of our family.
1: Well, it worked out very nice for us. They were a wonderful place for him to work, and they were good people, and it gave him a job, and we were able to, you know, live our life mm-hmm. and buy a house and get it paid for, and you know, just have a life, because him and I both had, you know, jobs, and that's not always easy for a lot mm-hmm. of blind people.
0: Yeah.
1: But we were lucky. We had good jobs, and we stuck with them for several years.
0: Mm-hmm, mm-hmm. Yeah, I feel like, you know, all things, I think, are getting better, and, you know, with more attention to accessibility and equity, you know, with employment. But, yeah, it's wonderful that, you know, even back in a time when I think it was probably even harder to have that employment equity, that you were able to find those jobs. And, yeah, even though being an X-ray technician was boring at times.
1: No, I was a darkroom.
0: Or a developer. I'm sorry. A developer.
1: And because I worked in the darkroom, handled the film.
0: Yeah.
1: And so that was, in fact, the person that worked there before me was totally blind. And so she taught me the day I went in for my interview. She goes, this is how this works. And so she trained me like 15 minutes before I got the job.
0: That's so cool.
1: So she knew, you know. So, because you don't need mm-hmm. that kind of thing, you're in the dark room. You don't need vision.
0: Yeah, it's probably an asset to be
1: more
0: affluent.
1: I think it really is.
0: Mm-hmm.
1: Yeah.
0: Mm-hmm. Yeah. Yeah. Well, thank you so much for talking with me today.
1: It was fun.
0: It's just been a pleasure. And we have a lovely picture of John. He's got a big smile, and he's got a little bit tousled brown hair, a little bit graying at the temples, a little bit of a receding hairline, but just a really charming expression, and a vibrant blue buttoned-up shirt. And, it just looks like he was a real treat.
1: He was very active in his church.
0: Yeah.
1: He was a deacon in our church. And he was also in the worship ensemble in our church. He played piano.
0: Yeah.
1: And he loved our church, and that was really a good thing. We were very involved in.
0: Yeah. It's wonderful to hear these stories. I think sometimes people have an idea of folks who are blind or have low vision as being somewhat isolated, but he and you were such active members of the community, and not just the blindness community, but your spiritual community and traveling and playing, you know, bowling and playing beatball. And so it's wonderful to hear about your lives together.
1: Our church was wonderful. Our church always treated us like, well, they always, even now, treated like people, not blind people. Mm-hmm. They don't make a big deal over us, but we're involved in anything we want to be involved in. I've been on the pastor search committee twice. Like I said, John was a deacon. He was also our Sunday school teacher. Mm-hmm. And they just treat us like everybody else.
0: Yeah.
1: And which is wonderful.
0: Yeah, absolutely.
1: And they really have been there for me when John passed. And I mean, they came and sat with me in hospice.
0: Yeah.
1: And they were really wonderful to me.
0: That's good. I'm glad you had that wonderful support.
1: It was hard to go back, but I did.
0: Yeah, they're your family.
1: Yeah.
0: Thank you so much.
1: Sure.
0: I hope we can talk again sometime.
1: Sure. I'm coming to a soiree.
0: All right. So Donna will be joining us at the soiree, and she, as a member of the treasurer of MCB?
1: No, I'm PR person.
0: PR person. I'm sorry. As the PR representative with MCB presented us with a sponsorship check. And so they'll be joining us for the soiree, and we'll have a table for all our MCB friends. And yeah, we'll see you there.
1: In memory of John.
0: Oh, yes. And it's in memory of John, of course. Yeah. It's an honor.
1: It is.
0: Thank you.
1: I thought it all worked out very nicely.
0: Yeah.
1: Perfect timing.
0: Perfect. Thank you.
2: An article from the Belleville Journal, dated Sunday, August 26, 1990. John Wiedlich Plays It by Ear, by Lois Kendall, staff writer. John Wiedlich's personal passions coincide perfectly with his career responsibilities. As an avid reader who loves performing before an audience, Wiedlich is able to touch on both areas in his job. Wiedlich, 44, is program director for the Radio Information Service for the Blind and Handicapped at the Shrine of Our Lady of the Snows in Belleville. Wiedlich, who was born blind, coordinates the efforts of more than 200 volunteer readers at the radio station. He handles scheduling, programming, and runs the control board. "We're a closed-circuit radio station. 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"If a person is blind or print handicapped, unable to turn pages for some reason, we will install a receiver in his home. Our volunteers read broadcast material that people would want to read if they could see, newspapers, books, and magazines." Wiedlich also hosts a radio call-in show, Talkback, from 1 to 2 p.m. 4 days a week. He interviews guests, tosses out quizzes, and takes on-air calls from listeners. "Because of our particular audience, we often have guests who talk about how they have adjusted to their blindness or other disability," Wiedlich said. "One day, a man called in to talk about losing his sight. He didn't want to leave his house because he thought people would stare at him. He felt isolated and alone. Then a friend talked him into going out to dinner, and nothing bad happened. He encouraged other listeners to get out and enjoy themselves." Born with a damaged optic nerve, Wiedlich says he learned about the world through other senses and from what others described to him. He attended the Missouri School for the Blind for 12 years, then earned his master's degree in English at St. Louis University. "Wiedlich did practice teaching for a while, but I wasn't sure that was what I wanted to do," he said. "I liked the classroom work, but not all the paperwork." So he went to broadcast school in the early 70s and landed a job in the news department at KPLR-TV, Channel 11. For the next 2.5 years, he conducted interviews, attended news conferences, and wrote scripts to accompany film strips. He also did on-air news reports every morning. "It was hectic, but fun," he said. "Everything had to be 15 seconds long. I learned to write very short. I'd write the stories in Braille, then type them up for the news director to read." Wiedlich left KPLR in 1975, moving to the radio station the following year. 5 years ago, he married Donna, who is partially sighted and works at St. Joseph's Hospital in Kirkwood developing X-rays. One of Wiedlich's many off-duty interests is the Braille Revival League. "We are trying to promote the teaching and use of Braille," he said. "Only 10% of blind people use Braille. The tendency today is to listen to books on tape instead of reading, but people still need the medium of reading and writing in order to learn spelling, punctuation, and grammar. If you can't write, how can you make out a grocery list, label a record album, write a letter? If all reading is done by listening, you're illiterate." Once trained as a classical pianist, with the musical notes learned through Braille, Wiedlich continues to play the piano, but mostly by ear now. I used to play with the group and still occasionally perform at wedding receptions or dances, he said. Mostly I play jazz, pop, and old standards. Being born blind, Wiedlich said he never thought much about adjusting to the sighted world. It's just something you live with, he said. There are some obvious things you can't do, like driving and reading print copy, so the biggest problems are transportation and access to materials. The attitudes of sighted persons can be a problem as well, he said. I believe those attitudes are getting better, but many people still think you can't do things that they use sight to do, Wiedlich said. Often when a blind person goes into a restaurant or store with a sighted person, the waitress or clerk will ask the sighted person what you want. Sometimes people have a tendency to speak to you loudly, like they do when someone doesn't understand English. They ask things like, "Do you need help dialing the phone?" People are surprised to find out a blind person can dress himself, Wiedlich said with a wry grin. He added, there's still a lot of ignorance about what it is to be blind. People have difficulty dealing with someone they perceive as different.
3: As of 12:50 a.m., the National Weather Service has issued an extreme heat warning for Belleville until 3:30 p.m. An extreme heat warning is in effect for Belleville, with heat index values reaching up to 105 degrees. A heat advisory is also in place, with index values expected to hit 100 degrees. These conditions will persist through Friday evening for the warning and Saturday afternoon for the advisory. It is important to stay hydrated, remain indoors in air-conditioned spaces, and avoid prolonged sun exposure. 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If someone shows signs of heat-related illness, move them to a cooler area and call 911 if necessary. 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
5: Good morning. Early this morning, look for clear skies and a low around 83. Later today, expect sunshine and a high around 94. Friday night, expect clear skies and a low around 83. Saturday, expect sunshine with a high near 95. Saturday night, expect clear skies with a low near 76. Sunday, expect sunshine with a high near 88. Get your weather every hour right here on Mind's Eye Radio, your virtual newsstand.
3: In Belleville and Fairview Heights, it's clear and 82 degrees. In Collinsville, it's clear and 81 degrees.
6: 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On Wednesday, June 24th, the Cardinals host the Arizona Diamondbacks. Game time is at 6:45 p.m. On Sunday, July 12th, the Atlanta Braves come to town to play the Cardinals. First pitch is at 1:15 p.m. On Wednesday, July 29th, the Cubs are back to play the Cardinals. Game time is at 6:45 p.m. On Saturday, August 29th, the Pittsburgh Pirates come to town. Game time is at 1:15 p.m. And on Sunday, September 20th, it's our last audio-described game of the season as the Cardinals host the Washington Nationals. Game time is at 1:15 p.m. For the full list of events and links to purchase tickets, visit our calendar at bit.ly/upcoming-ad-events.
7: Penny Stack on this Moment of Science. Here's a question of burning scientific importance. How high can you stack pennies before they fall over? The answer? It depends. I know you hate that answer, but it's true. In a perfect universe, with perfectly flat pennies that align exactly on top of each other, the stack could go as high as you wish. In the real universe, however, you'll be lucky if you can get them above about 1 foot. Why do they always fall over? It's because of the center of gravity. The center of gravity is the point where all the individual weights average out. The entire stack acts as if its weight were located only at the center of gravity. Now, since the center of gravity is the average of all those pennies' weights, it will always be in the middle of the stack. That means the higher you make the stack, the higher the center of gravity goes. This is a problem because a low center of gravity is more stable than a high one. Think how much easier it is to tip over a long 2x4 board balanced on one end than a block of wood the same width but only 6 inches high. In order to stay standing, the center of gravity has to be over the bottom penny. If it moves out far enough so that a vertical line going down from that point doesn't hit the bottom penny, the whole stack falls, and every penny you add gives more wobble, making it more likely the center of gravity will stray outside that zone even for a moment. When it does, crash. This moment of science comes from Indiana University with underwriting from the Office of the Chancellor. Today's program was prepared by William Oram with help from Steve Gervin. There are hundreds more moments of science on our website at amos.indiana.edu. For a moment of science, I'm Don Glass.

0: Hello, Mind's Eye community. Here are Mind's Eye's audio description events for the week of March 23rd. On Sunday, March 23rd, the Albion Theater presents The Beauty Queen of Linane at the Kranzberg Arts Center. Showtime is at 2 p.m. And on Tuesday, March 25th, the St. Louis Blues host the Montreal Canadiens at the Enterprise Center. The puck drops at 7 p.m. For a full list of events and links to purchase tickets, visit our calendar at bit.ly/upcoming-ad-events.
1: 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I'm David Ginder. 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If you keep your feeder full of good seed without bringing in many birds, the problem may be with the feeder's location. Feeders should be placed close to cover from shrubbery or evergreens. 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The feeder should be several feet from anything that might hide a stalking feline. Also, if squirrels are a problem, keep the feeder 10 feet away from a tree trunk or overhanging limb. The feeder should be close to cover, but not close enough to be a convenience to the animals you don't want to attract. Do you have a comment about our show? 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
6: Hello, my name is Elizabeth Engber with the Talking Information Center. This is the Thursday, July 2nd, 2026 edition of USA Today. Politics. E. Jean Carroll wants Trump to pay $5 million in sex abuse case by Aisha Bagchi. New York writer E. Jean Carroll asked a Manhattan federal court June 30th to order President Donald Trump to pay her the $5 million she was awarded plus interest when a jury found him liable in 2000.

to Carroll's court filing is trying to further delay handing over the money, which he deposited into a court registry to hold while he pursued his appeal, by saying he is thinking about asking the Supreme Court to reconsider its decision to deny his appeal. Lawyers for Trump did not immediately respond to a request for comment. Carroll alleged in her lawsuit that Trump assaulted her in a department store dressing room in the 1990s and then hurt her reputation by attacking her allegations as a con job in 2022. Trump has vehemently denied her claims and disputed the Manhattan civil jury's 2023 unanimous verdict. Carroll said in her June 30th court filing that the judge should direct nearly $5.8 million from Trump her way at this point, including interest that has been accruing while Trump pursued his appeal. In a separate case, a Manhattan civil jury also awarded Carroll $83.3 million from Trump in 2024, based on the conclusion that Trump defamed her in 2019 when he first denied her allegations. J.D. Vance. AOC responds after Vance calls her leading presidential candidate. By Amethyst Martinez. Representative Alexandria Ocasio-Cortez responded to Vice President J.D. Vance's claim that she would be leading the Democratic presidential nominee for the Democratic Party. The Congresswoman had caused speculation in recent months over whether or not she had been interested in higher office, while Vance is considered one of the potential frontrunners for the Republican nomination in 2028. In a recent interview on the Michael Knowles show, Vance was asked who he thought would be the leading candidate for the Democratic Party on the 2028 ticket. "I think it's got to be AOC," the vice president said, according to CNN. "I know that's probably conventional wisdom." In response to Vance's answer, AOC told reporters that she hopes he is a nominee too. In an interview in May, the New York Congresswoman did not immediately shut out the idea of running next election, whether that would be for a Senate seat or for the White House. "They assume that my ambition is a title or a seat," Ocasio-Cortez said. "My ambition is way bigger than that. My ambition is to change this country." The crowd erupted in cheers after her response. Presidents come and go. Senate, House seats, elected officials come and go, she said. But single-payer health care is forever. A living wage is forever. Workers' rights are forever. Women's rights, all of that. This had not been the first time she had to answer about her own political ambitions. In February, AOC was asked a similar question during a panel, the interviewer saying, "So when you run for president, are you going to impose a wealth tax or a billionaire's tax?" Instead of answering flat out, the congresswoman said that Americans do not have to wait for any one president to impose a wealth tax. "I think that it needs to be done expeditiously," she said. Regarding Vance's comments, AOC's office did not immediately respond to a request for comment by the USA Today network. U.S. Congress. Supreme Court sends GOP in Congress scrambling over birthright citizenship. Encouraged by President Trump, GOP lawmakers are clamoring for congressional action, maybe even a dead-end constitutional amendment push after the High Court's ruling. By Zachary Shermel, Washington. President Donald Trump had been urging congressional Republicans to move quickly on legislative action to restrict or end birthright citizenship, hoping to chart a path through Capitol Hill based on Justice
Brett

Kavanaugh's reasoning in this week's highly anticipated Supreme Court ruling. There are many barriers to such a gambit. Nonetheless, House Speaker Mike Johnson, Republican of Louisiana, sounded a call to action in the wake of the decision, saying, "It certainly is time for us to do everything that is possible," though he admitted he was not sure what that would ultimately look like. "If it requires a constitutional amendment, maybe we work toward that," he later said outside his office in the Capitol. "If there is something to do statutorily, maybe we do that as well. Whatever the options, they are long shots, especially in a midterm election year when GOP leaders are already dramatically struggling to capitalize on what little time they have left before November. With ultra-slim Republican margins in the House and Senate, Congress had been having a tough time doing just the basics of legislating, let alone passing controversial legislation. A constitutional amendment, which would require two-thirds of Congress to approve and states to ratify, has had no chance of realistically happening. Still, President Trump had been adding it to his list of demands for legislators in Washington. "No long and unwieldy constitutional amendment is necessary," he wrote on social media. "Congress should start today to work on ending expensive and unfair to our country birthright citizenship. They will have my complete and total support." Justice Brett Kavanaugh, a Trump appointee, was part of the 6-3 court majority that overturned the president's executive order seeking to restrict American citizenship. He was not, however, part of the 5-4 majority that held that the 14th Amendment ensured citizenship for everyone born in the country. He wrote separately that while he agreed the order was unlawful, he was still partly dissenting from the majority opinion. Kavanaugh said he would have ruled that Trump's order is compatible with the Constitution, but that it contravenes a federal statute. That would have meant, under Kavanaugh's reading, that Congress still had the power to pass a new law targeting the children Trump attempted to exclude from birthright citizenship, even though Trump could not do so himself. Congress could otherwise enact new legislation establishing exceptions to birthright citizenship for children born to foreign citizens unlawfully or temporarily in the country, Kavanaugh wrote, but Congress had not yet done so. Hardline conservative lawmakers took that as a rallying cry, with essentially a one-vote margin in the House that could spell incoming trouble. Even one or two House Republicans could try to freeze the legislative agenda to demand more action to limit birthright citizenship, which had already been happening over a Trump-backed bill to tighten voting restrictions. Representative Chip Roy, Republican of Texas, who had frequently used that political leverage to his advantage, said on the House floor that he had no interest in funding the operations of a government that had been undermined by this United States Supreme Court. "We better fix this," he said. Pew Research Center. More U.S. states have put limits on prediction markets like Kalshi, by Mary Walrath Holdridge. U.S. states are making moves to put a damper on markets that allow citizens to make bets on election outcomes, according to a new Pew Research analysis. A June Pew review of data from the National Conference of State Legislatures found that legislators are increasingly making moves to regulate prediction markets, platforms that allow people to buy and trade contracts based on the predicted outcome of a future event, from sports games to the outcome of a war.
prediction market platforms like Kalshi and Polymarket have rapidly proliferated across the United States in recent years, drawing the attention of economists, casual investors, and lawmakers alike. Proponents say it is a new way for people to direct money without relying on the house or self-interested experts for odds or opinions. Detractors in a series of lawsuits had expressed concerns about risk, a lack of regulation, and the behavioral impact of betting on real-world events. Chief among these concerns had been those around election betting, which was newly made legal federally in 2024. Before that, the U.S. Commodity Futures Trading Commission, CFTC, had denied requests to open up elections to betting. Pew's analysis had shown that since then, multiple U.S. states had made some sort of move to regulate the practice. Many already had or have election betting rules on the books, independent of attempts to regulate prediction markets. Nearly half of all U.S. states have outright bans on election betting, while an additional 9 have some sort of law banning or regulating it under certain circumstances, according to Pew's analysis. 18 states and Washington, D.C. had not had any specific election betting laws, though some had broader regulations that could apply. Idaho, for example, had an 1887 statute that already made election betting a misdemeanor. States with circumstantial regulations, like Oregon and South Dakota, had rules about who can participate. Candidates running for office are prohibited from wagering on their own races. For example, other states made distinctions between felony and misdemeanor violations based on things like how much money was involved. States that had full-blown bans handled deterrence and punishments in different ways. Iowa, Massachusetts, Pennsylvania, and Rhode Island penalized the people who make and run election betting operations, but not those who participate. Delaware and New York, on the other hand, can take your right to vote away if you are convicted of partaking in election betting. As legislation had tried to get a handle on a surging predictions market that extends far beyond election betting, lawmakers had proposed a variety of bills, from banning services like Polymarket altogether to placing age restrictions or tax levies on the platforms. Some attempts to regulate the market on the state level had been complicated by the federal government, which had taken the stance that because people are trading or swapping financial products, not placing bets or gambling, prediction markets are subject to federal regulation and exempt from state gambling laws. Minnesota became the first state to ban Kalshi, Polymarket, and similar platforms outright in May, with a few exceptions. The CFTC filed a lawsuit to stop the law from being enacted, calling it a flagrant and unprecedented incursion into the commission's exclusive regulatory sphere. Donald Trump. Where to watch fireworks in Washington, D.C. on the 4th of July, by Mike Stunson. With 150,000 people expected to attend Saturday's 4th of July festivities on the National Mall in Washington, D.C., locals and tourists alike may be looking for alternative options to view fireworks on America's 250th birthday. Washington, D.C. will offer a secondary fireworks show on the 4th, and there will be plenty of areas in the city and surrounding neighborhoods to catch the big fireworks display at the National Mall. The National Mall will be the most popular area to watch fireworks, with President Donald Trump promising the largest fireworks show in history. Officials say 850,000 fireworks shells will be launched, potentially breaking a Guinness World Record.
The organizers of the fireworks show, Freedom 250, say there will also be viewing spots at Haynes Point, Columbia Marina, Gravelly Point, RFK Stadium, Meridian Hill Park, Union Station, Lower Senate Park, and Upper Senate Park. Other popular areas to watch the fireworks include the Cardozo Education Campus in Columbia Heights, the Washington National Cathedral in Northwest D.C., Lady Bird Johnson Park off the Potomac River, and the steps of the U.S. Supreme Court building on Capitol Hill. Washington, D.C. officials also released an interactive map to see views of the fireworks from places in the city. Anacostia Park will serve as the viewing area for a separate fireworks display that will be concurrent with the National Mall fireworks, expected to begin at 11 p.m. D.C. officials say it is possible to enter the park through Marion Barry Avenue, S.E. Nicholson Street, S.E. or the Anacostia Riverwalk Trail near the Skate Pavilion. The event is free to the public, as is the National Malls show. Politics. MAGA is outraged over birthright ruling by Zach Anderson. Impeaching judges, sterilizing foreign visitors, dissolving the union. Some prominent conservatives suggested extreme measures could be called for in the wake of a Supreme Court decision upholding birthright citizenship. The court found that Trump's executive order last year targeting birthright citizenship is illegal under the 14th Amendment of the Constitution, which states all persons born or naturalized in the United States and subject to the jurisdiction thereof are citizens of the United States. The ruling sparked widespread outrage on the right, which had rallied around President Donald Trump's push to restrict the constitutional provision granting automatic citizenship to anyone born in the country. Sean Davis, the CEO and co-founder of the Federalist online magazine, wrote in a social media post that there are several ways forward after the ruling, among them adding more justices to the Supreme Court and mandating sterilization of all foreign visitors prior to entry. Davis also mentioned dissolving the union, writing, "A nation which cannot even restrict who gets to be a citizen is not a nation." Jack Posobiec, another conservative media figure, said in a social media post that the court never said, "We cannot mandate spot pregnancy tests for foreigners." Many on the right lashed out at conservative justices who joined the majority decision. Impeach rogue activist judges. Representative Nancy Mace, Republican of South Carolina, wrote on social media, "We are looking at you, Amy Coney Barrett." Conservative podcaster Megyn Kelly also slammed Barrett. "I am sick of Barrett. I am sick of this expletive by Barrett. I've got to be honest," Kelly said on her show. The outpouring of anger on the right prompted pushback from some conservatives. The right-wing meltdown over the citizenship case is shockingly dishonest, wrote Greg Nunziata, an aide for Secretary of State Marco Rubio, when he was in the Senate and now the executive director of the Society for the Rule of Law, a group founded by conservative legal figures from previous Republican administrations. "The ruling preserves the status quo," added Nunziata. "The majority landed where most conservative scholarship had been." Trump had pushed a hardline immigration agenda centered around mass deportations, but targeting birthright citizenship may have been his most aggressive move.
It clashed with how the Constitution had long been understood and sought to dramatically redefine who gets to be a citizen. Trump was deeply invested in the case, attending Supreme Court arguments, a first for a sitting president. The president described birthright citizenship as an anchor wrapped around the country's neck. But Chief Justice John Roberts, writing for the majority, said citizenship then and now was the right to have rights, to freely participate in our political community. The framers of the 14th Amendment extended that promise to every free-born person in this land. We keep that promise today, Roberts added. The loss had some conservatives lamenting about the path forward. Vice President J.D. Vance, appearing on Fox News, said the ruling was disappointing and a major, major mistake, but said it had a silver lining. It showed there is significant support among the justices for ending birthright citizenship, which Vance said is hanging by a thread. Four of the justices said Trump's executive order did not violate the 14th Amendment, although one said it violated a 1952 immigration law. We have to keep fighting because we actually have an opportunity to reverse this decision, just as we've reversed so many bad decisions throughout the generations, Vance said. Steve Bannon, a prominent MAGA media figure, opened his podcast on June 30th by declaring it was a day that will live in infamy, but said the fight was not over. You know what we are going to do? We are going to get up and dust ourselves off, and we are going to go to war, Bannon said. Empire State Building. Who climbed the Empire State Building? Details on Angela Nicolau and Ivan Birkus by Mary Walrath Holdridge. One couple's unusual use of a warm Wednesday afternoon in New York had drawn international eyes after they scaled the tip of the Empire State Building to share a message and apparently a proposal. Two people were captured on camera atop the nearly 1,500-foot-tall structure on Wednesday, July 1st, where they clung to the building's spire to unfurl a banner reading, "When the power of love beats the love of power, the world knows peace." Photos captured by outlets like ABC showed one of the climbers, a man, sinking to one knee in what appeared to be a marriage proposal once the couple had dismounted the spire and returned to its base. As it turns out, the couple is not new to enjoying romance thousands of feet in the air. The pair were self-identified via social media as Russian couple Ivan Birkus and Angela Nicolau, daredevil climbers who were the subject of the 2024 documentary Skywalkers, A Love Story. Ivan Birkus is a 32-year-old Russian daredevil climber and self-proclaimed rooftopper known for scaling some of the world's tallest buildings without ropes or other safety gear. He built an online following by posting views from his mostly illegal climbs, scaling everything from skyscrapers and landmarks to cranes. The 2024 documentary Skywalkers, A Love Story, explored his love story with Nicolau, whom he met in the roof-topping scene, and the 2022 mission to climb Merdeka 118, a 2,227-foot building in Kuala Lumpur, Malaysia. The relationship is deeply intertwined with the work, which requires them to trust one another in high-risk climbing situations. Angela Nicolau is a 33-year-old Russian daredevil climber and former gymnast. The child of circus performers, she likewise gained notoriety by traveling around the world to scale dangerous heights without ropes or safety gear
and posting the resulting images online. Nicolau was the less experienced of the two when they met. She looked up to Birkus, seeking to emulate his climbs, she said in the documentary. Their romance ultimately bloomed on a 2016 trip to climb skyscraper Golden Finance 117 in Tianjin, China. Donald Trump. Trump will not extend U.S.-Canada-Mexico trade deal that he once touted. By Joey Garrison, Washington. President Donald Trump is not renewing a trilateral trade pact between the United States, Canada, and Mexico that he hailed as a colossal victory for American workers when he announced the agreement during his first term. Facing a July 1st deadline to declare the administration's intentions, United States Trade Representative Jameson Greer said he informed leaders of Canada and Mexico that the United States will not extend the USMCA for an additional 16-year term. The decision, which was widely anticipated, does not end the pact immediately, but rather kicks off a decade-long annual review process for the three countries to negotiate on the treaty until the USMCA officially expires in 2036. When it was signed by Trump and leaders of Canada and Mexico in 2020, the USMCA effectively created a free trade zone for North America's three largest countries and leaders of Canada and Mexico in 2020. The USMCA effectively created a free trade zone for North America's three largest countries in which certain goods were free from tariffs and other government barriers. The agreement also extended to intellectual property in the countries and digital trade. About 38% of U.S. imports from Canada and about 50% of imports from Mexico fall under the USMCA. Regarding the move, senior Trump administration officials briefed reporters on the condition of anonymity. They said many components of the USMCA deal have been superseded by tariffs that Trump imposed on goods from Mexico and Canada over the past year in a push to boost U.S. manufacturing. Trump imposed 25% tariffs on imported automobiles from Mexico and Canada, 50% on steel and aluminum imports, and 10% on lumber. These tariffs are not among those blocked by a Supreme Court decision in February that struck down Trump's use of presidential emergency powers to impose reciprocal tariffs on countries. Trump called it a very momentous, historic, and joyous occasion when he signed the USMCA in 2020 to replace the North American Free Trade Agreement, which he blamed repeatedly during his first campaign for depleting America's manufacturing sector. At a Rose Garden signing ceremony, Trump said the USMCA is the largest, fairest, most balanced, and modern trade agreement ever reached. There's never been anything like it. He later called it the best agreement we have ever made. Yet the USMCA did not reduce the U.S. trade deficit and therefore expand the share of goods the United States had been exporting compared to importing, like Trump intended, administration officials said. Instead, the officials credited Trump's steep tariffs on imports for dropping the trade deficit by about 26% in the past year. The agreement also did not lead to market opportunities for the United States in Canada and Mexico in dairy and other sectors, as was expected, officials said. During two rounds of trade USMCA talks with Mexico, the United States had demanded that North American-built vehicles contain 50% U.S. content,
a move that would push the regional total to 82%. Greer and other Trump officials had been set to hold a third round of USMCA discussions with Mexico on July 20th as part of a joint review between the parties. Mexican President Claudia Sheinbaum had

0: expressed support for extending the USMCA, while Canadian Prime Minister Mark Carney, whose country had faced heightened trade tensions with America, suggested he will not renew an agreement without updates. Donald Trump. On birthright citizenship, Supreme Court's Gorsuch had surprising take, by Aisha Bagchi. Supreme Court Justice Neil Gorsuch had a surprising take in his written dissent from his colleague's ruling June 30th that President Donald Trump's severe restrictions on birthright citizenship were unconstitutional. A majority of the court ruled that Trump violated the Constitution when he attempted to deny citizenship to children whose parents are not authorized or are only temporarily authorized to be in the United States. The majority said the Constitution's promise of citizenship to all people born in the United States and subject to the jurisdiction thereof applied to those children. However, Gorsuch wrote that he believes Trump's executive order on its face is fully lawful, yet he would still have been open to a constitutional challenge down the line to the Trump administration applying the order to deny citizenship to children whose parents have unlawfully made the permanent home in the country. Gorsuch contrasted those children with children whose parents are lawfully in the country but only temporarily. I harbor doubts, Gorsuch wrote, about the Trump administration's argument that denying citizenship to that first group of children can survive any possible legal challenge. I wonder, is a child born here to parents who have long chosen to make this nation their permanent home, not a citizen, under the 14th Amendment, solely because his parents' presence violates statutory law? Gorsuch added. It was easy to miss Gorsuch's words amidst the voluminous writings of his colleagues. He took up just three of the 194 pages from several Supreme Court justices with their views on the case, including the 26-page majority opinion and a 91-page dissent written by fellow conservative Justice Clarence Thomas that Gorsuch also signed on to. In that dissent, Thomas wrote that the Constitution's clause on citizenship, which was ratified in 1868, was designed and understood to secure equal rights for the freed blacks after the end of slavery, rather than to guarantee citizenship to all the groups potentially excluded by Trump's order. The majority opinion, written by Chief Justice John G. Roberts, Jr., said the citizenship clause in the Constitution was not so limited. It was instead, according to Roberts, designed to enshrine a principle from earlier American and English law that soil, not blood, determined citizenship. Citizenship then and now was the right to have rights, to freely participate in our political community, Roberts wrote. The framers of the 14th Amendment extended that promise to every freeborn person in this land. We keep that promise today. Elections. Trump urges acting spy chief to declassify 2020 election records. Trump appointed Pulte as acting head of national intelligence, elevating a loyalist with no national security experience amid war and global tension. By Susan Heavey and Jonathan Landay. Washington. President Donald Trump said on Wednesday that his acting spy chief had broad permission to declassify records, including those tied to the 2020 election, even though his close ally had only been at the intelligence helm for a short time. Trump appointed Bill Pulte as acting director of national intelligence last month, elevating a political loyalist with no national security experience at a time of war and global tensions. Following a political backlash over his pick, Trump subsequently nominated Jay Clayton, the top U.S. attorney for Manhattan. But he then abruptly postponed Clayton's confirmation hearing to force Congress to pass a strict voter identification bill. Bill's there just, you know, for maybe a month or 2 months or something, Trump told reporters as he departed Joint Base Andrews for an event in North Dakota. "But while he's there, I said, you can declassify whatever you want." Asked if that included any records related to the 2020 election, Trump added, "I told him you could do it. It is fair. You've got to ask him." Trump, who won a second White House term in the 2024 election after losing in 2020, had falsely claimed widespread fraud in U.S. elections for a long time and had continued to push debunked claims ahead of November's midterm contests as part of his pressure campaign to pass a strict voter identification law. His comments come as NBC News reported that a White House task force was gathering documents related to the 2020 election to declassify some of them. As the most transparent president in history, President Trump is totally committed to sharing as much information with the public as possible, said a White House official who requested anonymity. The Office of the Director of National Intelligence, ODNI, and the Office of Senate Intelligence Committee Chairman Tom Cotton did not respond to requests for comment on Trump's remarks. The ODNI oversees the 18-agency U.S. intelligence community, which includes the Premier Foreign Spy Service, the Central Intelligence Agency, and the National Security Agency, the massive agency that eavesdrops on foreign communications and helps defend the United States against cyber attacks. It was not immediately clear when lawmakers would act on Clayton's nomination, but Trump told reporters there would be a hearing in 2 weeks. A source familiar with the situation on the condition of anonymity said Cotton, an Arkansas Republican, was targeting July 15th. Polte had led the Federal Housing Finance Agency and will also remain as ODNI until Clayton is confirmed by the Senate. Polte had reportedly already moved to cut hundreds of intelligence jobs. Trump had said legislation known as the SAVE Act would deliver his fellow Republicans a guaranteed win in November as they seek to maintain the slim control of Congress. Democrats are hoping to capitalize on Trump's low approval ratings to recapture at least the House of Representatives or the Senate. Democrats and voting rights advocates say the measure could hinder voter registration for millions of eligible Americans. On Tuesday, Trump said in a social media post that he had met with Tina Peters, a former county elections clerk in Colorado who was convicted of illegally tampering with voting machines in pursuit of Trump's false claims over the 2020 race. Representatives of Peters did not immediately respond to a request for comment. Politics. 60% say Trump is not focused on top issues in latest poll by Fernando Cervantes, Jr. Most Americans say President Donald Trump had not paid enough attention to the nation's most pressing problems, according to a new poll. The Economist YouGov survey released June 30th found that 60% of respondents believe Trump had not focused on the country's most important issues. The findings come as Americans continue to grapple with high living costs and economic uncertainty. The poll also found Trump underwater on several key issues. More than half of respondents said they disapproved of his handling of health care, education, abortion, and the environment. Only 28% of Americans said the country is headed in the right direction, while 61% said it is on the wrong track, according to the survey conducted June 26th to 29th among 1,606 adults. The poll's margin of error was plus or minus 3.2 percentage points. The results arrived days after Trump downplayed a bipartisan housing bill he had yet to decide whether to sign, calling it a big yawn compared with the SAVE America Act, an election reform bill which he had been urging Congress to pass. Some people say it is wonderful. To me, compared to the SAVE America Act, just about everything is a big yawn, Trump told reporters at the White House. Trump's approval rating had been net negative for more than a year and had been fluctuating but trending more negative over the past several months. According to aggregators, the following represents Trump's average approval rating. Real Clear Politics poll average as of July 1st, 40.6% approve, 57.4% disapprove. New York Times as of July 1st, 39% approve, 58% disapprove. Silver Bulletin as of July 1st, 39.4% approve, 57.5% disapprove. Supreme Court of the United States. Trump versus Supreme Court. Who is the biggest winner in America's biggest cases? By Maureen Gropp. Washington. By many measures, it was the Trump term. When the Supreme Court returned to the bench in October, a major question was how the justices would rule on the president's priorities. The answer? Over 9 months of decisions that the 6-3 conservative court handed down through June, the justices expanded presidential authority, but also ruled against President Donald Trump on some of the cases he cared about most, particularly birthright citizenship and tariffs. Trump was pleased with most of the court's decisions on election-related cases, including the blockbuster ruling limiting the reach of a landmark civil rights law. Some GOP-led states immediately took advantage of the decision to impose new election maps that will boost Republicans' chances in this fall's midterm elections. Trump declared victory on the biggest culture war decision of the term, allowing states to ban transgender women and girls from competing on female sports teams. Trump's attempt to fire leaders of agencies that Congress intended to be independent allowed the court to advance a unitary executive theory that conservatives have pushed for years. Under that theory, the Constitution gives presidents complete control over executive functions, which must include the power to remove agency leaders for any reason. While the court applied that reasoning when allowing Trump to dismiss Democratic members of the Federal Trade Commission, a majority blocked the president from firing a Federal Reserve governor. Chief Justice John Roberts wrote that Congress limited the president's power to remove Federal Reserve governors for good reason. The court also said Trump could not change the longstanding understanding of birthright citizenship with the stroke of a pen and could not use an emergency statute to impose sweeping tariffs. Conservative court watchers said that mixed bag shows court critics are wrong to say the conservative justices will not stand up to Trump. But liberal legal expert Erwin Chemerinsky, Berkeley's law school dean, summarized the outcomes, including many wins Trump got in emergency appeals throughout the term, as awful, but it could have been worse. While Trump may have lost on birthright citizenship, a centerpiece of his hardline approach to immigration, the court's other immigration rulings had largely allowed Trump to decide who can enter the United States and who must leave. One cleared the way for Trump to end a humanitarian program for Haitians and Syrians living temporarily in the country. Another allowed him to turn away refugees seeking asylum at the border. A third permitted more scrutiny of green card holders returning from abroad. Those opinions, along with hundreds of policy changes that had not been contested at the High Court, affect millions of people. Courts have traditionally given presidential administrations of both parties wide discretion over immigration policy, even if the justices drew the line at letting Trump redefine who is an American through an executive order. Republicans won nearly all of the challenges in election-related cases with the biggest victory, a ruling that gutted a key section of the landmark 1965 Voting Rights Act. That decision in a case about Louisiana's congressional districts has made it very difficult, if not nearly impossible, for racial minorities to argue that legislative maps unfairly dilute the voting power. Republicans also successfully challenged one of the last remaining restrictions on money in politics, a rule aimed at preventing wealthy donors from bypassing limits on what they can give federal candidates by funneling money through political parties. The court sided with Republicans in a ruling that will make it easier for candidates to challenge election laws. The court rejected a GOP challenge to grace periods for mail-in ballots that are postmarked by Election Day and arrive after a loss for Trump's effort to restrict voting by mail. Over the objections of the court's three liberals, the six conservative justices overturned several precedents this term. Ditching a 90-year-old decision, the court said restrictions Congress placed on a president's ability to remove members of independent agencies like the Federal Trade Commission encroached on presidential power. The court also scrapped a quarter-century-old decision upholding limits on how much political parties can spend in coordination with candidates. The court's liberals complained that the majority's ruling restricting challenges to legislative districts as unfair to minority voters essentially overturned a previous decision, even if the opinion did not say so. Justice Sonia Sotomayor made a similar charge in a ruling, making it much more difficult for foreigners to bring lawsuits in U.S. courts, alleging serious violations of international law. Sotomayor said the majority overturned a previous decision without even acknowledging that it is doing so. After an unexpected 2020 victory that protected transgender employees from workplace discrimination, transgender Americans had been on a losing streak at the high court. This term, the justices rejected Colorado's ban on conversion therapy for young people. The court said the ban infringed on the free speech rights of a Christian counselor. The court also backed efforts in more than half the states to prevent transgender women and girls from competing on female sports teams. Those setbacks followed last year's ruling that states can ban gender-affirming care for transgender minors. Next term, the court will take up the issue of parents' rights to be involved in a child's gender identity transition in a case about laws in Washington state protecting transgender runaway children. The court's ruling for the Christian counselor in the conversion therapy dispute was just the latest LGBTQ+ case that originated in Colorado, a pioneering state for gay rights. In previous years, the court sided with a website developer and a cake baker opposed to providing some services to gay customers because of the religious beliefs. Next term, the justices will decide whether Catholic preschools in Colorado must admit LGBTQ+ families if they want to participate in the state's tuition-free program. The justices are continuing to limit gun regulations as they apply the court's landmark 2022 ruling that firearm regulations must be consistent with this nation's historical tradition of firearm regulation. This term, the court struck down a Hawaii law that required gun owners to get permission before bringing a firearm into a store or other private property that is open to the public. The justices also limited the application of a decades-old federal law that bars firearms possession by certain drug users. An even bigger case is coming next term. Before adjourning for the summer, the justices announced that they will decide whether bans on semi-automatic rifles like the AR-15 are constitutional. Such bans had been passed in response to mass shootings, but gun rights advocates argue that millions of Americans own AR-15s for self-defense. California. Federal lawsuit challenges California Glock-style handgun ban by Noe Padilla, Brian Day, and James Ward. California's latest effort to restrict the sale of Glock-style handguns is facing a new legal challenge after the Trump administration's Department of Justice sued the state on July 1st, arguing the law violates the Second Amendment. The lawsuit escalates a growing battle over firearms regulation in a state long known for having some of the nation's strictest gun laws. At the center of the dispute is Assembly Bill 1127, a first-in-the-nation law that took effect July 1st and prohibits licensed firearms dealers from selling certain semi-automatic pistols that state lawmakers say can be easily converted into fully automatic weapons using illegal devices commonly known as Glock switches. The federal lawsuit seeks to block enforcement of both AB 1127 and California's handgun roster, which limits which handguns can be sold through licensed dealers in the state. Acting U.S. Attorney General Todd Blanche said California lawmakers cannot ban what he described as the most popular type of handgun in America. However, Governor Gavin Newsom and state officials argue the measure is a common-sense public safety law designed to curb the growing use of illegally modified firearms. The federal lawsuit is likely to become the latest major test of California's gun laws in the post-Bruin era, when courts increasingly scrutinize firearm restrictions under the Second Amendment. With the DOJ, the NRA, the Firearms Policy Coalition, and other gun rights organizations all challenging aspects of California's handgun regulations, the fight over AB 1127 appears headed for a lengthy court battle that could ultimately help define how far states can go in regulating firearms that remain legal elsewhere in the country. For now, the law remains in effect, and licensed California firearms dealers are prohibited from selling affected Glock-style pistols while the legal challenges move through federal court. AB 1127 does not specifically name Glock, but it targets semi-automatic handguns that use a cruciform trigger bar design and can be readily converted into fully automatic weapons through the installation of a conversion device. Those devices, often called Glock switches, are already illegal under federal law and can transform a handgun into a machine gun capable of firing multiple rounds with a single pull of the trigger. Lawmakers behind the bill argued that manufacturers had known about the vulnerability for years, but failed to redesign affected firearms. Beginning July 1st, licensed firearms dealers can no longer sell newly acquired Glock-style handguns that fall under the law. Existing owners may keep the weapons, and private party transfers remain legal. Sales to law enforcement agencies are also exempt. The Trump administration contends California's law bans commonly owned firearms based on the possibility that someone could illegally modify them. In court filings and public statements, DOJ officials argue the state is prohibiting legal firearms because they could potentially be converted into illegal ones through the addition of a separate, already banned device. They also challenge California's handgun roster, saying it restricts access to firearms that are widely used for lawful purposes. The lawsuit follows a June warning letter from Assistant Attorney General Harmeet Dhillon, who accused California of violating the constitutional rights of residents seeking to purchase lawful firearms. Gun rights groups have also launched separate legal challenges, including the federal case James v. Bonta, arguing that the Supreme Court had repeatedly ruled that firearms in common use cannot be banned. Supporters of AB 1127 say the measure targets a specific public safety threat rather than ordinary firearm ownership. Assemblymember Jesse Gabriel, a Democrat from Encino and one of the bill's authors, had argued that California is closing a loophole that allows firearms to remain on the market despite the susceptibility to conversion into fully automatic weapons. Lawmakers say the law is intended to encourage manufacturers to redesign affected firearms rather than prohibit handgun ownership outright. There are still hundreds of handguns available for purchase in California through the state's handgun roster, and AB 1127 does not affect people who already own Glock pistols. Dealers who violate the law face escalating penalties, ranging from fines to license revocation and potential misdemeanor charges. Newsom quickly pushed back on the federal lawsuit, calling it another attempt to dismantle California's gun safety framework. The governor said California is experiencing historically low crime and gun death rates and pledged to continue defending laws designed to keep dangerous weapons off the streets. This concludes the presentation of USA Today for Thursday, July 2nd, 2026. My name is Elizabeth Ingber with the Talking Information Center. As always, thank you.
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5: 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Kehoe chops $500 million from state budget. Police projects in St. Louis area on hold. Governor Mike Kehoe took an axe to the state's $50.7 billion budget plan, lopping off nearly $500 million in proposed spending to account for slowing revenue growth. Acting on the final day of the state's fiscal year, the Republican governor on Tuesday took aim at $52 million in smaller local projects and programs inserted into the budget by lawmakers in his decision to use his line item veto powers to rein in spending for the second year in a row. Among the vetoes was $2 million earmark to transform a flood-prone neighborhood in Jefferson County into parkland. Senator Mary Elizabeth Coleman requested the funding, saying it will help buy a property in a small subdivision in House Springs to be used as a park. In addition to the 65 items vetoed, Kehoe announced he would withhold funding on 78 other projects worth a total of $441 million. Included in those items is a $104 million earmark to renovate the century-old Capitol building in Jefferson City. The long-sought Capitol renovations still could get underway in a limited fashion this year, although hopes of a significant expansion of the building to include new entrances for visitors appears to be permanently on hold. Other projects and programs delayed by the governor include $4 million for police training facility in O'Fallon, a communications facility for the St. Louis County Police worth $3 million, and $4 million for the St. Louis Boys and Girls Club. The plan sent to the governor included more than 130 earmarks inserted by lawmakers, totaling more than $300 million. State government doesn't have a revenue problem. We have a spending problem. And continuing to spend faster than we grow our economy is not a sustainable path forward, Kehoe said. By maintaining fiscal discipline and continuing to grow, Missouri's economy. We are building the foundation for an even more strong and resilient Missouri. While he cut spending, Kehoe did sign off on the remainder of the 19-bill package sent to him by the Republican-led House and Senate.

A remainder of the changes in federal aid came earlier this week when the state learned it could have to pay the federal government up to $150 million if it does not improve its error rate in determining whether people are eligible for food stamps under the Supplemental Nutrition Assistance Program. In issuing his vetoes, Keogh wrote that the trajectory of spending is outpacing revenue. A course correction in state finances is not only warranted, but will be constitutionally required to achieve a balanced budget in future years and safeguard Missouri's financial security and AAA bond rating moving forward, he wrote. Against the backdrop, Keogh is asking voters to approve a phase-out, the state's largest source of revenue, the income tax, and allow lawmakers to raise taxes on sales and services to replace the revenue. At a separate event in Callaway County Wednesday, Keogh told reporters that the money he withheld for various projects and programs could be restored if revenue improves. Those are some good projects all around the state. We'll work through the budget and try to keep those alive, Keogh said. State Auditor Scott Fitzpatrick, a Republican and former treasurer and House Budget Committee chairman, had urged the governor to use his veto powers to position the state for a downturn. Fitzpatrick projects the surplus to fall from a high of nearly $6 billion in 2023 to an estimated $600 million at the end of the next fiscal year, with the balance being erased by 2028, requiring the need for spending reductions under the current financial trajectory. Representative Betsy Fogel, a Springfield Democrat who is the ranking minority member on the House Budget Committee, said most budget watchers would be comfortable with the areas Keogh cut, primarily because he stayed away from core state services. She said the financial realities, however, mean next year's decisions will be tougher. We are still going to be in a pretty dire situation in the years to come, Fogel said. I think next year when we are in budget negotiations, we will be in a bloodbath. Maybe he wanted to minimize pain. Keogh said he cut the budget as part of a long-range plan. After several years of historic growth in spending, this budget funds smart and necessary investments while also taking an important step toward right-sizing government to ensure Missouri remains positioned for long-term success. Lawmakers are scheduled to return in September for their annual veto session. Republicans who control both chambers have typically not attempted to override vetoes by governors of their own party. St. Louis County extends application deadline for senior property tax freeze. Senior homeowners in St. Louis County will have until the end of next week to apply for a property tax freeze after technical problems with the program. Computer glitches and software issues made it impossible to apply or renew existing applications, County Councilman Mark Carter said in a news release Tuesday. The council voted Tuesday night to extend the application deadline to July 10 to submit a new application or renew. The original deadline was Tuesday. St. Charles County also extended the deadline for its property tax freeze program after a bug caused computer problems in the county. Residents there now have until July 6 to sign up or renew. Here's a story by Tony Messenger. A flip-flop on database privacy in Missouri is a loss for voters. I hate databases. It's an opinion I share in common, or once did, with Missouri Secretary of State Denny Hoskins. For me, the issue is mostly related to the changing journalism profession. For at least a couple of decades now, there has been a push for journalists to understand and use databases. That's where government keeps its information, and when journalists file Sunshine Law requests to receive such information, it is often delivered in databases. I took a rudimentary class at one point to learn how to navigate an Excel spreadsheet.

0: But let's just say I'm an old dog that is constantly fighting learning new tricks and always asking younger colleagues for help. For Hoskins, his opinion on databases appears based on political ideology. Missouri Republicans for years have rallied against any database with personal information that could end up in the hands of the federal government. It started with opposition to the real ID requirements for driver's licenses. The Real ID Act passed Congress in 2005, adding more stringent requirements to driver's licenses in response to 9/11. But some states, including Missouri, fought back. The debates were off tinfoil hat stuff, with a sponsor of a law requiring Missouri to opt out of Real ID, Representative Jim Guest, calling the federal legislation something religiously evil. Guest saw black helicopters. He accused the federal government of wanting to plant microchips in citizens. He didn't want the feds to have Missourians' information in a database. A few years after Guest's bill became law, Republicans tried to undo the colossal mistake of Guest's bill with full support from Democrats. That's because Missourians would be able to have access to airports or military bases. So, in 2017, a bill allowing Missourians to choose a real ID if they wanted one had massive bipartisan support. Still, a group of Republicans in the Senate, known as the Conservative Caucus, threatened the filibuster of the bill. Hoskins was a member of that caucus. But, in perhaps a bit of foreshadowing, he asked his fellow conservatives to allow the change to real ID to become law. I hate databases too, Hoskins said then during a Senate debate, but those are the cards we've been dealt. The sentiment is similar to one Hoskins has struggled with lately. In the past year, the administration of President Donald Trump has tried to create a national database of voters, asking each state to share its voter rolls with the government. Nearly all states with Democratic leaders have refused, citing state and federal laws. Many Republican-led states have refused for the same reasons. At first, that's what Hoskins said he would do. The federal government sued many of the holdout states. So far, 12 different judges have ruled in favor of states that want to protect the information of their voters. But recently, Hoskins flip-flopped, saying he had no choice but to give in to the federal government, despite his previous statement that he was going to follow state law. So it is with databases and politics. Opposition to sharing private information is often tied more to partisanship than to privacy rights. This is especially true when it comes to guns. Back in 2013, for instance, the Missouri Highway Patrol shared with federal investigators a database of more than 163,000 Missourians who had concealed carry permits. The feds were working on a case related to disability fraud. Republicans were aghast. Barack Obama was president then. A Democrat, Jay Nixon, was the Missouri's governor. Missourians are very much opposed to this type of government overreach and intrusion, said former Speaker of the House Tim Jones. Indeed, they are. That was also the case in 2019 when Hoskins and his colleagues in the Conservative Caucus blocked a bill to create a prescription drug database to combat opioid abuse. It was also the case when the state's Republicans passed the Second Amendment Preservation Act, which, among other things, opposed federal tracking laws involving databases with private information. That law has been declared unconstitutional. So, apparently for Hoskins, gun owners' privacy rights matter, but not those of registered voters, many of whom are also gun owners. Something in that database of conflicting answers doesn't compute. utility chief fired by Kirkwood faced accusations of reckless spending in prior job, too. When Mark Petty was hired to lead the city's electric utility 2 decades ago, he was well received. Petty had run a similar agency in Detroit before coming to Missouri. He seemed to know the ins and outs of operating a public utility. He came in like a breath of fresh air, very dynamic, very positive, said Tim Griffin, a Kirkwood councilman at the time who later served as mayor. He knew this stuff inside and out. Officials, however, didn't know that Petty was run out of Detroit 2 years before under circumstances remarkably similar to what unfolded under his watch 20 years later at Kirkwood Electric. For almost a decade before Petty became director of Kirkwood Electric, in 2006, he ran the public lighting department in Detroit. The department oversaw Detroit's city-owned lighting and had its own power lines, generators, and power plants. Between 1999 and 2004, Detroit's financial watchdog repeatedly accused Petty and his department of ignoring internal financial controls, recklessly using city money, and bypassing spending regulations, according to a Post-Dispatch review of a newspaper clipping and public records. The lack of oversight, the city auditor said, led to a contractor defrauding the city of millions of dollars. The FBI investigated, and 4 people, including some of Petty's employees, were indicted. In 2004, Petty was removed from his post. 2 years later, he was hired in Kirkwood to lead the electric utility. Now, Kirkwood Electric is in crisis. It overspent by $15 million over the last 2 years, contributing to a multi-million dollar budget shortfall citywide. A report released this month said the utility misrepresented contract costs, recklessly spent money, and like in Detroit 20 years ago, didn't have the internal financial controls to catch the problems. The city fired Petty in October. City officials said then that he had retired. But Mayor Liz Gibbons recently told the Post-Dispatch that the city terminated his contract after the controversy and gave him a severance payment of more than $112,000. Petty did not respond to repeated requests for comment. A woman who answered the phone at his home said she did not want to talk with a reporter. Some Kirkwood officials, past and present, say they didn't know about Petty's history and didn't have issues with him. But others said they had concerns. Councilmember Gina Jaksetic, first elected in 2008, said Petty liked to dabble in new, often expensive methods of running the department and didn't always explain why. He was difficult to get what I would consider a straight answer from, Jaksetic said. He would answer, but I never felt I got the complete story. Abuse and fraud. Petty joined Detroit's public lighting in 1985 as an engineer and by 1996 had worked his way up to deputy director. In March of that year, a severe winter storm wreaked havoc on the department's infrastructure. After a slow response by the public lighting department, the city fired its director and replaced him with Petty. But by 1999, the city auditor was maligning the department. A report from Detroit Auditor General Joseph Harris found that officials weren't adequately keeping internal records of the department's spending. Crane's Detroit Business reported, and the department lacked adequate financial controls. Workers admitted that there were no real records kept of department inventory, the report said, and key records of purchases were missing from the archives. The report said the lack of financial controls allowed abuse and fraud, according to Cranes. The findings spurred an FBI investigation into the department. Petty's employees and a vendor that supplied parts for upgrades at the city's power plant. The vendor, Detroit-based Four Star Industries, swindled the city out of millions of dollars using faulty purchase orders, according to criminal charges in the case, and then never delivered the parts. And public lighting workers allowed Four Star to bill the city for more than the city council had approved, the FBI said. In one case, the city paid $1.8 million on a bill that had been approved for $300,000. Four Star's owner and three public lighting employees were indicted in the scheme. Some of the employees had knowingly signed fake purchase orders to pay Four Star, the FBI said. One accepted bribes, $2,500 in cash, opera tickets, a computer, a sculpture, earrings, and a Coach purse. That employee was sentenced to more than 3 years in prison. Michael Nixon, Four Star's owner, got almost 5 years. But he was never accused of a crime or indicted, according to court records. A second report. Around the same time, Harris released another report on public lighting. In it, Harris argued the department hid purchases by outsourcing them to a third party. When department officials wanted to buy new furniture for their office, they paid a local consulting firm $5,000 to buy the furniture on their behalf. When they wanted to rent a $7,000 hospitality suite in a California hotel, they called on the same firm. Both times, Petty's department filed the expenses as engineering services, Harris report said, according to a story in the Detroit Free Press. And Harris placed the blame on Petty, the Free Press said. In 2002, as Detroit officials began clamping down on overtime, the public lighting department spent about $6.5 million on OT out of a department budget of $70 million. Petty said the overspending was necessary because costs had risen significantly, court documents say. He denied responsibility for the outsourcing, saying the practice was allowed under previous audits of his department and that his staff had stopped it in 1999. And he argued the overtime was necessary to keep the department's infrastructure up and running. In May 2004, Petty was removed as director of the department. A city spokesperson described it simply as a demotion and cited differences between Petty's priorities and the mayor's. Former public lighting director George Kaskos, who served in the role before Petty, told the Post-Dispatch that individual departments regulated their own spending in Detroit then, with little oversight from the city. A problem in any department was the fault of that department's boss. If someone in lighting was doing something wrong, it wouldn't be very hard to hide, he said. Took us by surprise. Petty was hired to head Kirkwood Electric in April 2006. Almost two decades later, the utility reported to City Council that it was $15 million over budget. This month, the city report identified failures in Kirkwood Electric similar to those in Detroit. Reckless spending, a pattern of misrepresentative contractor expenses, and bypassed oversight. It found that the electric department took advantage of weak financial controls to spend millions of dollars it didn't have. And when the utility sought to rush renovations on a power station and go over budget, it began dipping into the financial reserves of the city and other departments, the report said. By the time officials noticed Kirkwood Electric had siphoned funds from the rest of the city, the money was gone. This time, us by surprise, Councilmember Jaksetic said this month. The city council should never be surprised by something this big. Longtime Kirkwood officials told the Post-Dispatch they didn't think Petty could be responsible for the crisis in Kirkwood and were surprised to hear about Detroit. John Hesso, Kirkwood city attorney from 1987 to 2024, said he considered Petty one of the most brilliant, thoughtful guys you can meet. He said Petty was hired by then-city administrator Michael Brown, who died in 2023. Under the Kirkwood City Charter, the city administrator hires department heads. Petty discussed his background from Detroit with Kirkwood officials, but never told them about the controversy, Hessel said. Mark Petty would be the last person I would suspect that would do anything nefarious or that he didn't think was in the best interest of the city of Kirkwood overall or the electric department itself, Hessel said. Griffin, the former mayor and councilman, said officials trusted that Brown would vet Petty. Both Hessel and Griffin said they did not recall any spending concerns at Kirkwood Electric. In fact, they said the electrical department had appeared so profitable that the city, over the years, used millions in excess revenues from the utility to pay for other city projects, including street repairs. And Petty was so valued after a few years working for the city, the council approved a formal contract to incentivize him to stay instead of leaving for a private sector job. Someone of his caliber, we definitely wanted to have contractual arrangements to keep him, Griffin said. Jack Setti, the current council member, says the revelations about Petty's past necessitate a thorough audit of Kirkwood Electric's finances. I do have grave concerns that this had been going on for a while, maybe even longer than we know in Kirkwood, she said. We have to acknowledge that we may have had some serious problems in financial management and oversight of that department for many years. Woman killed in front of her children. Man injured in shooting at Ferguson gas station. The gas station here, where a woman was killed in front of her children in a double shooting overnight Wednesday, had reopened by morning. Its door boarded up where bullets had shattered glass hours earlier. Customers walked in and out. Some had seen video of the shooting aftermath circulating on Facebook. The video showed a woman face down on the pavement and her children calling for help. The woman, who has not been publicly identified, died at the scene at a BP gas station on South Florissant Road, just north of Interstate 70, Ferguson police said in a preliminary report. A man critically wounded in the shooting was being treated at a hospital, police said. Police said they had several strong leads in their investigation of the shooting, but did not release more details. Chief Troy Doyle and a spokeswoman for the city of Ferguson did not immediately respond to requests for comment Wednesday. According to KSDK and video of the aftermath that circulated on social media, the woman had gone to the gas station with her children and was struck by stray gunfire. The live video was posted to Facebook. The original poster has since removed it, but others reposted it. The video, apparently taken in the moments after the shooting, shows the shattered glass door of the gas station. A woman lies next to an SUV at one of the pumps. Children scream. Bystanders tell a man on the ground to stay awake. People shout for someone to call 911, and a ringing phone can be heard over another's phone speaker. Someone just pulled up and started shooting, a woman says. About 3 minutes after the video starts, police arrive. Bystanders move two children, both in bare feet, away from the woman at the SUV. One woman offers a wailing child her shoes. Come on, baby, a woman says, trying to get the crying child into the store. The gas station is at 1032 South Florissant Road. The gunfire overnight apparently hit the car air conditioning units atop the gas station store, and Jordan Pickens, who works for Thermodyne Repair Service, came to replace them. They're completely flat, Pickens told the Post-Dispatch in an interview. All the systems have holes in them. One driver dead, another in custody in shooting on O'Fallon Highway ramp. A driver was shot to death by another driver Tuesday afternoon on the ramp exit from westbound Highway 40 to Winghaven Boulevard, police said. O'Fallon Police spokeswoman Carolyn Hecker said the incident took place about 4 p.m., and investigators are trying to determine what led up to the shooting. The victim was a man about 35 years old, she said. He was shot multiple times outside his car, she said. Hecker said the other driver, also a man, was in custody and being interviewed by police Tuesday evening. Authorities did not immediately release the victim's name and other details. After the incident, police closed the exit ramp to traffic. Also closed was northbound Winghaven at the interstate. Man 21 fatally shot at market in Dutchtown neighborhood. A 21-year-old man was fatally shot Tuesday night at a market in the city's Dutchtown neighborhood. Police said officers responding to a call found the victim inside the Speedway Market in the 4700 block of South Spring Avenue. The victim, who had multiple gunshot wounds, was pronounced dead at the scene. The incident occurred about 9:10 p.m. Police have yet to release the victim's name and other details. St. Louis lifts precautionary water boil advisory. St. Louis Water Division lifted a precautionary boil advisory Wednesday morning after testing verified city water is safe for consumption. The city on Tuesday morning had issued the advisory for residents across a swath of South St. Louis and in several North City neighborhoods. The recommendation from city officials was due a pump issue at the Chain of Rocks water treatment plant that has caused low water pressure in parts of St. Louis. The water division said no contamination had been detected, and the advisory was out of an abundance of caution. The following neighborhoods and areas were affected: Hamilton Heights, Kingsway West, and Wells Goodfellow on the north side, and High Point, Clayton, Tam, Dogtown, Cheltenham, Kings Oak, Ellendale, Clifton Heights, Northampton, Tower Grove South, South Grand, Gravois Park, Tower Grove East, Compton Heights, Shaw, and Benton Park West. The advisory stemming from the pump malfunction is the latest issue afflicting a city-owned water division that had not raised rates for more than a decade until 2023, falling far behind on repairs to a system that is a century old or more in many places. The Chain of Rocks Bridge is particularly needs at least $12 million in maintenance, one piece of more than $250 million in capital projects the division says are needed. Earlier this month, a water main break caused a sinkhole downtown that caused the stretch of Interstate 44 to shut down for more than a week. The Board of Aldermen passed a water rate increase earlier this month that will boost many monthly bills by nearly $10 and higher in subsequent years. It also earmarked about $40 million of the city's RAM settlement money to inject into the water system immediately. Bayer seeks U.S. duties on Chinese-made glyphosate, angering farmers. Bayer has asked Washington to impose duties on glyphosate, the chemical used in the company's weed killer Roundup, imported from China, saying it was being sold at artificially low prices. The move Tuesday angered U.S. farmers, many of whom have lost money for years, because duties would increase the cost of the herbicide and add to their financial woes. The company scored a major legal victory last week when the U.S. Supreme Court blocked thousands of state court lawsuits that accused Bayer of failing to warn users that glyphosate causes cancer. Bayer sought duties through a petition by its subsidiary Monsanto to the U.S. Department of Commerce and the U.S. International Trade Commission. Monsanto filed anti-dumping and countervailing duties petitions to address predatory trade practices and subsidize imports of glyphosate, the company said in a statement. The domestic glyphosate business, as it stands today, is not sustainable. Bayer is the only U.S. maker of glyphosate and asks the agencies for countervailing duties on cheaper Chinese shipments to offset the difference between those products and domestically produced glyphosate, according to a copy of the petition. They are taking this step purely for the benefit of the company and its shareholders, once again at the expense of the American farmer, and at a time when the AG economy is facing one of its most difficult periods in decades, said Jed Bauer, president of the National Corn Growers Association, in a statement. Grain and soybean growers have struggled financially for the past 4 years, partly due to high costs for inputs including chemicals, seed, and fertilizer. Actions to impose import taxes on those products limit market competition, threaten cost spikes, and ultimately hurt U.S. farmers, the American Soybean Association said in a statement. On June 25, the Supreme Court overturned a jury verdict in Missouri, awarding $1.25 million to a man named John Durnell, who said he was diagnosed non-Hodgkin lymphoma after years of exposure to glyphosate in Roundup. Bayer previously told U.S. lawmakers it might stop selling Roundup unless they could strengthen legal protections against product liability litigation. Bayer has paid about $10 billion to settle disputed claims that Roundup causes cancer. TrailNet secures new home thanks to donation. TrailNet has secured a permanent home in downtown St. Louis, a donation from supporters Thomas and Sally Cohen. The 3,435-square-foot office condominium at 1115 Locust Street, Unit 300, offers an upgraded workspace. The nonprofit had previously been renting office space nearby. For more than 35 years, TrailNet has worked to improve walking, biking, and transit throughout the St. Louis region. An open house for the new offices will be held in September. Figure skating fans arrived skeptical of St. Louis. Many left impressed with the city. First-time visitors to major St. Louis sporting events continue to leave the city with better impressions than they had before arriving, survey data released by the St. Louis Sports Commission again showed. When thousands first came to town in January's U.S. Figure Skating Championships, more were negative, 23.5%, than positive, which was 18%. First-time visitors were asked to describe the first word that came to mind of their pre-visit impressions of St. Louis. It was part of a survey led by Patrick Reich, director of Washington University Sports Business Program, and his company, Sports Impact. Some of the negative words included those related to the city's crime rate. Words like boring and dirty were also cited. When expanded to three words, visitors used positive and negative terms equally. But after visiting, visitors were far more likely to view St. Louis positively. First word impressions of a positive nature outnumbered negative ones by about 3-1. The most commonly used positive words after visiting included friendly, fun, and historic. The most used negative words after visiting were empty, deserted, a common complaint about the city's frequently sleepy downtown. The five-day event determined which figure skaters represented the United States at the Olympics in Italy. One of the many fans who attended previous iterations of the event in other cities, 81% called St. Louis an excellent or good host city, with more than half of that group calling it excellent. The combined sessions drew about 91,000 fans, in addition to reaching many more through the broadcasts of the event that were nationally televised on NBC. The fan survey findings mirror those found in a similar survey of visitors to the Frozen Four last year. Athletes competing in the skating event also enjoyed the city. A local stylist helped perfect the halo hairstyle that Alyssa Liu wore while winning gold in Italy. I have so many memories of St. Louis. Forever St. Louis is going to be a core memory for me. Liu told the Post-Dispatch, Benjamin Hockman, it's where I did my Lady Gaga program. It's the only place I've done my Lady Gaga program before the Olympics. I had a great time with my teammates at the competition, and I got my hair done there. And I tried so many cookies there. I did taste test of cookies. St. Louis was a great time, and I had so much fun. Ilya Malinin, who won the men's event here, had similar praise for the city. This has been, I would say, one of my favorite national champions so far that I've went to. Malinin said at the time, the energy in the crowd was so amazing. Everyone from the staff to the people to the support, it was just all there. I really felt it, and it really helped me. In the life and entertainment section, South Pacific at the Muni brings an original Mean Girl back to the stage. Taylor Lauterman has been directing lately. She went to Rolla to stage Adam's Family at the Ozark Family Theater. I'm from Bourbon, Missouri, she says, and the first musical I ever did was Annie there. So it was a very full circle moment for me to come back for the first directing job. Lauterman is probably best known for originating the role of Regina George in the Mean Girls musical on Broadway. She even got a Tony nod for her performance. But in 2019, she announced she was taking a step back from Broadway and moved to St. Louis to be a mom and try new things like writing, producing, and teaching. So trying directing is right up her alley. She liked it, though she says it was trial by fire. She hopes to do it again. But she hasn't abandoned performing entirely. Lauterman has always made time to appear at the Muni. In 2023, she played Svetlana Sergievsky in Chess. And this year, she'll play Navy nurse Nellie Forbush in South Pacific. Most of my career, I've played high schoolers in a lot of the 90s bubblegum pop stories, Lauterman says. As I venture into this new phase of my life on a personal level with motherhood and moving back to St. Louis, I think I've shed a skin of playing those younger roles. I'm more interested in a softer but stronger character. South Pacific is a classic Rodgers and Hammerstein musical set during World War II on a Polynesian island. Nellie is a nurse from Arkansas who has fallen in love with Emile, a middle-aged French plantation owner. She is shocked, though, to find that he has two half-Polynesian children from a previous marriage and breaks off the romance due to her inability to accept the kids. Fortunately, the musical is about Nellie's transformation. She has to sit in this discomfort of the prejudice she inherited, Lauterman says. It's about that painful moment when a good-hearted person realizes that being good-hearted is not necessarily the same thing as being free from bias. While today's audiences may think Nellie's prejudice looks easy to overcome, when South Pacific came out with its anti-racism message, politicians in the South tried to get it banned. It's about, do we have the courage to change? And we get to watch Nellie say, yes, she does have the courage, Lauterman says. And that's why I think she's a hero. The musical, which first came out in the 1950s, also contains American songbook entries like I'm Gonna Wash That Man Right Out of My Hair, which Lauterman sings. But her favorite song is the opening one, A Cockeyed Optimist. We're so quick to jump to think positive psychology overlooks the downsides and therefore lacks intelligence, Lauterman says. But I love that this character says, look, I'm aware and I'm still choosing this. That's a lovely perspective on life. Lauterman is excited about her counterpart in all of this. The planter Emile plays by Paola Zott, who won a slew of awards for this role when he did it on Broadway, including a Tony in 2008. He's reprised the role several times. St. Louis audiences had two chances to see Zott this summer. He was also in Light in the Piazza at Opera Theater of St. Louis. But mostly, Lauterman is excited to be returning to the Muni stage, where she learned the ropes of stage acting as a Muni teen. In fact, she was in Legally Blonde, the musical, at the Muni when she got her break. She originated the role of Campbell Davis in the national tour of Bring It On, the musical, and later on Broadway. At the time, Lauterman was a sophomore at the University of Michigan. She had auditioned. She hadn't heard anything by the time the Muni started rehearsing. We were in music rehearsal, and Mike Isaacson pulled me into his office and put me on the phone with him, and he's and his producing partner, Lauterman recalls. Isaacson is the artistic and executive director of the Muni. He's also a producer of Bring It On, the musical. It was Isaacson's first year at the Muni, so he only knew Lauterman in passing. I just remember my heart falling out. I couldn't believe what this meant for me, Lauterman recalls, when I told her the news. It meant so much to me. I'm from a small town where people don't necessarily leave, so this is a very meaningful moment in my career. Lauterman is grateful for the Muni. I don't have to choose between being local and doing work at a very high level, Lauterman says. But there's something else special about the theater. Normally, the lights are so bright in your eyes, you can't really make out faces when you're on stage, she says. But here, at 8:15 p.m., the sun isn't down yet. You can see the audience, and you can tell if they're enjoying it or not. It's both scary, and it evokes the relationship with the audience that fuels you as a performer. South Pacific at the Muni, One Theater Drive, Forest Park, 8:15, July 6th through 12th. 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Community Days returns to Webster Groves through the 4th. Going on now, one of Webster Groves' most cherished traditions is back as Community Days returns through the 4th. Began on the 1st. This event brings together neighbors and visitors for 4 days of celebration, entertainment, and community spirit. Declaration of Independence. Webster Groves City Council will host a community reading of the Declaration of Independence at City Hall that began yesterday, July 1. The program includes live music by the Webster Groves High School Band, planting of a commemorative 250th anniversary tree, and community singing of This Land Is Your Land, led by Ruby Hessmeyer. Local scout troops are presenting the colors with the 250th anniversary flag for the special occasion. Webster Groves Lions Club will host a 4th of July carnival and barbecue on the grounds of Eden Seminary at Lockwood and Bompart. The Midway will be open July 1 through 3, 5 p.m. to 11 each day, and then July 4, 2 to 8 p.m. Children's Pet Pageant. Calling all young animal lovers, the Children's Pet Pageant is scheduled for Thursday, July 2nd at 5 p.m. in the Benny Gordon Recreation Center. Fun Pillow Competition is open to all kids ages 15 and younger. Award categories include Best Trick, Pet / Owner Lookalike, and Best Float. Ribbons and prizes are awarded for first, second, and third place in each category. There is no fee to participate, and pre-registration is not required. 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The parade is the largest annual event in Webster Groves, with thousands of spectators lining the streets. The parade will step off at 10 a.m. Saturday, July 4. Floats travel 2-mile route from the intersection of Lockwood and Mason to Memorial Park near Elm and Glendale. Independence Day fireworks. Community Days concludes with a massive fireworks display on Saturday, July 4, 9:15 p.m. A safety zone will be set up around the launch site at Memorial Park, so please wait until the day of the event to reserve your viewing area. Webster Groves Water Park will be closed on July 4 due to the fireworks. How to keep your pets safe in extreme summer heat. With temperatures on the rise, animal control experts at the City of St. Peter's remind pet owners that the heat can be dangerous to their animals. City of St. Peter's ordinance requires all residents to provide adequate shelter and water for pets when they are outdoors, and that no animal should be within an enclosure or vehicle when weather conditions may be harmful to its health. Never leave pets in hot vehicles. Never leave your pet in a hot car. Never. Temperatures inside a vehicle rise quickly to dangerous levels, even with the windows cracked or open 1 to 2 inches. Your pet could succumb to heat stroke in a matter of minutes. If it's 90 degrees outside, the temperature inside a car can reach 128 degrees Fahrenheit in 40 minutes. Recognize heat stroke symptoms. Recognize the symptoms of overheating in pets, which may include excessive panting, drooling, weakness, seizures, diarrhea, and vomiting. Some animals are more susceptible to heat exhaustion, including older or younger pets, overweight pets, sick pets, and pets with flat faces such as pugs and Persian cats. Tips to keep your pets cool and safe. Water. Always try to have fresh, cool drinking water available for your pets, even if that means having multiple water bowls. Shade. Make sure that there is plenty of shade when your pet is outside. As the sun changes, be aware of what shade is still available. Exercise. Do not overexercise your pet, especially at midday. Schedule walks for early morning or late afternoon or evening. And regarding walks, if you're walking your pets, try to keep them in the grass or dirt. Hot pavement is just as sensitive for pets' paws as it is for our bare feet. The pads on their feet can burn and cause them to overheat more quickly. Before walking, press your hand on the pavement. If you cannot hold it there for 5 seconds, it is too hot for your pets. After the walk, check your pet's paws for pain or redness and use cold water to ease the burn. Grooming, your pet may need more or less fur to stay cool. Check with a groomer or veterinarian to see what is best for them. Man killed in St. Charles County road rage shooting. No charges filed yet. The shooting that killed a 35-year-old man here Tuesday afternoon was described by officials Wednesday as a road rage incident. The shooting happened around 4 p.m. as two drivers exited westbound Interstate 64 at Winghaven Boulevard, said O'Fallon police spokesperson Carolyn Hecker. We don't know where it started, what was said, or what kind of confrontation happened, but it all seems to have culminated at this exit ramp, Hecker told the Post-Dispatch on Wednesday. Hecker said the victim has been identified as O'Fallon man Luke Sherman. The shooting happened soon after Sherman, who was driving a Chevy Equinox SUV, appeared to have parked his vehicle on the exit ramp, partially in front of a Toyota Prius. Sherman then exited the Equinox and tried to talk to the driver of the Prius, Hecker said. There was no evidence the cars were involved in a crash, Hecker said. The driver of the Prius pulled out a gun and shot the victim once. Early reports from investigators that Sherman had been shot multiple times were incorrect, Hecker said. Sherman died at the scene. Police had not released the name of driver of the Prius as of Wednesday afternoon. A male passenger in the SUV, a co-worker of Sherman's, was not injured in the shooting, Hecker said. Almost immediately after the shooting, dispatchers received multiple 911 calls from the scene. Among those calling was the driver of the Prius, who Hecker said remained on scene and was cooperating with investigators. He was detained at the scene. Hecker said she had not listened to the 911 calls, which was recorded. After the incident, police closed the ramp to traffic for 4 hours. Portions of northbound Winghaven were also closed temporarily. Officials recovered a gun at the scene. Detectives spent part of the day on Wednesday completing ballistics testing on the gun, Hecker said. There is no evidence, she said, of any shots being fired on the interstate. We never want to see an incident like this, Hecker said. Whatever might have happened is not worth a person's life. I hope people will remember to take a breath and get on there with their life. Officials with other law enforcement agencies in the region, including the St. Charles County Police and Missouri Highway Patrol, described Tuesday's shooting as rare. There were four homicides countywide in 2025, according to County Police Chief Kurt Frizz. Corporal Dallas Thompson, a Highway Patrol spokesman, said troopers have not dealt with anything this extreme in quite a few years in the St. Louis area. One of those cases was in 2022 when two men, Daniel Leffler of St. Peter's and Joseph Faupel of Troy, were both charged with an involuntary manslaughter after a road rage incident in which Leffler tried to speed up to block Faupel from passing him, ended up taking the life of a Moscow Mills woman, Patricia Brummel. Faupel was sentenced in 2024 to 5 years in state prison. Leffler received a five-year probation sentence. Thompson, the Highway Patrol spokesperson, said drivers should always try to avoid interacting with an aggressive driver. He encouraged drivers to even slow down or quickly exit the highway if they encounter a driver experiencing road rage. The best advice we can give is to put some time and distance between yourself and that other driver, Thompson said. Illinois banned sales of intoxicating hemp products to those under 21. A new Illinois law prohibits the sale of intoxicating hemp products to people younger than 21. The legislation recently signed into law addresses products such as Delta 8, THC, P, HHC, and similar substances that previously were sold outside Illinois' regulated adult-use cannabis market. Beginning in November, those products also will become subject to additional regulations under Illinois Cannabis Regulation and Tax Act, including child-resistant packaging, requirements, and marketing restrictions. Madison County State Attorney Tom Hain said suspected sales of intoxicating hemp to minors can be reported to local police departments. Athletic Country Club planned for long-delayed Richmond Heights project. A luxury apartment building and expansive fitness facility is slated to fill out the second phase of the Boulevard, a long-delayed development near the St. Louis Galleria. Local developer Midas Hospitality is partnering with Minnesota-based Lifetime on a wellness-centered mixed-use development for the second phase of the Boulevard, according to a release. Lifetime Living will include 263 apartments and 110,000-square-foot athletic country club, a 30,000-square-foot pool, and retail at 1120 South Brentwood Boulevard. It will be the luxury fitness brand's first residential project in the St. Louis region. A timeline for construction was not disclosed. The 2024 report estimated the project would cost $195.6 million to build out, city documents show. And we're out of time. If you want to hear this show and others, call the Audio Now lines, 359-9275. Listen to the prompts. Select what you'd like to hear. 631-359-9275.
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2: As of 2:50 a.m., the National Weather Service has issued extreme heat warning for Belleville until 3:30 p.m. An extreme heat warning is in effect for Belleville, with dangerously high heat index values reaching up to 105 degrees until 7 p.m. Friday. A heat advisory will follow, with index values up to 100 expected from 11 a.m. to 7 p.m. Saturday. It is important to stay hydrated, remain indoors in air-conditioned spaces, and avoid prolonged sun exposure. 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Please stay aware of changing weather conditions.
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3: Good morning. Early this morning, look for clear skies and a low around 83. Later today, expect sunshine and a high around 94. Friday night, expect clear skies and a low around 83. Saturday, expect sunshine with a high near 95. Saturday night, expect clear skies with a low near 76. Sunday, expect sunshine with a high near 88. Get your weather every hour right here on Mind's Eye Radio, your virtual newsstand.
2: In Belleville and Fairview Heights, it's clear and 82 degrees. In Collinsville, it's clear and 81 degrees.
4: 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They have lots of teeth, but each one is the size of a pinhead. 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They gulp in water and strain out tiny fish and plankton. 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So far, this practice is mostly unregulated, and biologists are concerned that the boats and the crowds could interfere with the big shark's normal behavior. A bigger worry is fishing. Demand for shark fin soup is high in some Asian nations, so a fin from the world's biggest shark is a real prize. But whale sharks don't reproduce till they're at least 30 years old, so even a little fishing can do a lot of harm. A few nations have banned fishing for whale sharks, and researchers in Great Britain and Belize are now studying how marine reserves could better protect these gentle giants. I'm Marilyn Cooley. Our Ocean World is produced in cooperation with NOAA and the Smithsonian, partners in ocean science. 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

Hello, everyone, and welcome back to the program. This edition covers the week of June 28th, 2026. I hope everyone is doing well and staying cool as summer asserts itself with a vengeance this week. We've got lots of interesting stories for you this week, so grab your favorite beverage and a snack and let's get started. Our first story this week comes from the July 2026 issue of The Braille Monitor, a publication of the National Federation of the Blind, and you can find them online at nfb.org. From the back seat to the driver's seat, a Federation journey with Waymo. And this is written by Jordan Moon. We have all heard the jokes. What are you, blind? Even a blind person can see that. Blind people driving? Absolutely not. Even in casual conversation, blindness and driving are treated as the ultimate contradiction, the joke that writes itself. Growing up, I laughed along because I desperately wanted to fit in. Like many blind people, I internalized the idea that not driving meant not being fully independent. Drivers got licenses. We got IDs. Even compliments carried low expectations. Wow, you get along so well. Or, I honestly don't know what I'd do if I couldn't drive. I spent years trying to speed past those stereotypes.

Watching friends and eventually my younger brothers get licenses only reinforced the feeling that adulthood itself depended on driving. Even at Arizona State University, I quietly limited my own ambitions. I convinced myself that print journalism was my only option because I could not drive to story locations or operate a camera. During job interviews, employers would ask how I planned to get around without a car, and I began wondering whether society's low expectations were right after all. The self-doubt led to severe depression. The Federation drives the change. It was not until I met the National Federation of the Blind in 2014 that I realized the low expectations society had placed on me did not have to be my own. Maybe there was a way that I did not have to let my blindness define me, but it still seemed too good to be true. One of the first things that helped me embrace Federation philosophy was learning about the Blind Driver Challenge. This initiative emphasized that lack of eyesight was not the reason that blind people could not drive. The problem was that technology had never been developed to give blind people the information, through our other senses, to operate a motor vehicle safely and independently. In 2004, then-Federation President Dr. Mark Maurer challenged university engineering teams to design a vehicle a blind person could independently operate. 7 years later, on January 29, 2011, Mark Riccobono, who would succeed Dr. Maurer as president in 2014, independently drove at the Daytona International Speedway, navigating obstacles randomly thrown in his path and even passing another vehicle along the course. That demonstration changed how the world viewed blind people and transportation technology. It also helped to ensure that blind people were included in conversations about autonomous vehicles from the very beginning. Uber and Lyft, a new lane, but not our road. Life has a funny way of presenting something only when you are ready for it. So it is fitting that in the same year I was introduced to the Federation and the story of the Blind Driver Challenge, transportation for blind people changed in a meaningful way. 2014 was the year that blind people discovered the power of rideshare services. Uber and Lyft shook up the transportation arena like an earthquake. No more did we have to wait for a taxi that may or may not show up. No more were we forced to, as here in Arizona, ride a bus in 100-degree heat to go 2 miles up the street simply because we were not willing to pay the $15 for a cab. Now, blind people had the power to request a ride from their phone and go directly to their destination. At the time, blind people were thrilled. I distinctly remember a friend of mine taking an Uber to a random place just because he was so glad he could. For years, Uber and Lyft have been great resources for our community and have participated in many Federation events, including national and state conventions. Someone looking in from outside might assume that since Uber and Lyft arrived, life for blind people is all good now. Of course, we in the Federation know differently. Even though transportation got easier, defending our right to ride the way we want and need to definitely got harder. Rideshare services introduce new barriers. How do we find our vehicles? Is the app accessible? Would a driver really be okay transporting a family with kids? But number one on this list always is the service animal concern. Have a guide dog and want to take a rideshare? You may or may not have a driver deny you. Of course, the Federation does not sit idle in the face of discrimination. We held town halls, built tracking and reporting mechanisms, and rallied at Uber and Lyft headquarters. As my Federation philosophy developed, it became clearer and clearer that good enough is not good enough. A ride into the future. It was just 2 years after I became a Federationist that I was first introduced to Waymo, that's spelled W-A-Y-M-O. Living in Arizona has its perks. Sunny for most of the year,
no daylight savings time, beautiful scenery, and tons of tech innovation.

In 2016, Waymo, operated by Alphabet, the parent company of Google, was seeking feedback from blind people to test this emerging technology. Somehow, I was invited to participate. I vividly remember sitting in the back seat of that car as it drove and being completely shocked. At that time, state law still required a licensed driver to be present in the front seat. So in the back of my mind, a question lingered. Was this a truly autonomous ride, or was I being fooled? Being the skeptic I was, I asked the driver to prove that the car was really driving itself. It was only when we were making a turn and the driver grabbed my hand with both of his, showing me that his hands were completely off the wheel, that the reality hit me. The car not only made a perfect turn on its own, it merged into the center lane more smoothly than anything I'd ever experienced. Something became very clear that day. It was not just that this technology was amazing. What became even clearer is that if it were not for the Federation and the work that we put into making sure this technology was inclusive, I would have not been in that car at all. And yet, doubt crept in. There was no way this becomes mainstream, I thought. In those early days, it was widely held that someone capable of manual control needed to be present at all times. Waymo launched its early rider program in the Phoenix area in 2017, began offering paid rides in late 2019, and officially opened its fully driverless service to the public on October 8th of 2020. For some, even then, it was hard to trust their lives to a robot. Mapping the route, how we got here. Between 2022 and 2024, Waymo rapidly expanded, opening to the public in San Francisco and Los Angeles, significantly widening its Phoenix coverage. In 2025, Waymo extended service to freeways in Phoenix, San Francisco, and Los Angeles. Soon after, Waymo partnered with Uber to offer autonomous rides in Austin and Atlanta. As of May of 2026, Waymo operates paid commercial service in Phoenix, San Francisco, Los Angeles, Austin, Atlanta, and Miami, with announced expansion into cities including Dallas, Houston, San Antonio, Orlando, Nashville, Detroit, Las Vegas, Washington, D.C., and San Diego expected throughout 2026. London and Tokyo are in active testing phases. The scale is staggering. Waymo now completes more than 500,000 paid rides each week. Waymo is not the only player in the industry, but it is the farthest along in providing commercial rides and has worked closely with the National Federation of the Blind. Hence, this article's focus on its service. To understand where we are, it helps to know the industry's framework. The levels of autonomy, the scorecard for how much a vehicle can operate without human input, range from 0 to 5. Level 0 is full human control, what most of us grew up with. Levels 1 and 2 include common driver assistance features. Helpful, but the driver is still fully responsible. Level 3 lets the car handle basic traffic conditions but still requires a human backup. Waymo operates at level 4, no human needed at the wheel, though currently within defined service areas. Current Waymo vehicles still have a steering wheel, mostly to satisfy existing federal regulations rather than any technical necessity. Level 5 is the ultimate destination, a vehicle that can operate in any weather, on any road, at any time, with no human required. We're not there yet, but the progress at Level 4 is already changing our lives. And when Level 5 does arrive, you can be sure that the Foundation will have its foot on the gas. No more riding shotgun, the policy fight for our driver's seat. The legal landscape for Level 4 and 5 vehicles is at a major inflection point, as lawmakers are finally starting to recognize the potential of this game-changing technology.
The Autonomous Vehicle Accessibility Act, H.R. 4419, a bipartisan bill reintroduced by Congressman Greg Stanton, Democrat of Arizona, and Brian Mast, Republican from Florida, and the 119th Congress, is a high priority for the Federation. President Rick Abono has been vocal in his support, from testifying before Congress to engaging our members in call-to-call action campaigns. The bill is simple but revolutionary. It prevents states from requiring a passenger to hold a driver's license to use a Level 4 or 5 autonomous vehicle. For us, this is not a small technical detail. It's a civil rights protection. Our national leadership, along with the team at Waymo, honored Congressman Stanton at Savvy Services for the Blind in Phoenix for his leadership on the legislation. As the legislative director for the NFB of Arizona, I can tell you this bill represents a vital step toward making sure the driverless future does not leave our community in the back seat. We will literally be able to sit in the driver's seat, and I highly encourage everyone reading this or listening to this to contact your member of Congress and urge their support. Before we know it, Level 5 will be here, and we do not want to be in the slow lane. The data passes the road test. Some reading this will ask, why trust your life to a robot? One need look no further than the hard data. As of the published date of this article, across more than 170 million fully automated miles driven in complex urban environments, the numbers show that Waymo is significantly outperforming human drivers. Compared to human-driven vehicles in the same operating areas, Waymo has recorded a 92% reduction in serious or fatal injury crashes, an 82% drop in injury-causing crashes overall, and a 92% decrease in pedestrian injury crashes, and a 96% reduction in dangerous intersection collisions. For a community that has long faced the risks of distracted drivers, impaired drivers, and quiet vehicles that seem to come out of nowhere, these statistics prove that the driverless future is not just about independence. It is fundamentally about a safer way to travel. Buckle up, a briefing before the first ride. Before your initial Waymo trip, you must set up a profile on the Waymo app. If you are in Austin, where our 2026 NFB National Convention is being held, the regular Uber app gives you access to Waymo vehicles. Most features carry over, though some accessibility options may be limited in the Uber version. And important, to be matched with a nearby Waymo vehicle, you must enable autonomous vehicle rides in the Uber app. For this article, we will be riding with the full Waymo app. The Waymo app works similarly to other rideshare apps. You sign up, add payment, and request rides just like you would with Uber or Lyft. You must confirm that your destination is within the service area. Temperature controls, trip tracking, and even legroom adjustments are available right in the app. As you will soon discover, playing music and adjusting your pickup drop-off are definitely areas that need improvement. I will not go through every detail of the app layout since updates happen frequently and things change. The vehicles themselves make it pretty obvious that you are hopping into a robo-taxi. Waymo's standard fleet is a modified Jaguar I-Pace, a sleek all-electric SUV equipped with sensors and cameras that make it look like something out of the movie Back to the Future. Inside, it looks like a standard vehicle. Driver's seat with a steering wheel, front passenger seat, and three seats in the back. The trunk was spacious, large enough for me to fit a folding wagon and a backpack, and can be opened and closed directly from the app. When you approach, Bluetooth can automatically unlock the doors, or you can tap the unlock button. The handles pop out of the doors. Waymo is also rolling out its next-generation vehicle, the Waymo Ojai, an electric van built in partnership with Chinese automaker Zeekr. I was recently invited by Waymo to ride in these. With a lower step-in height, higher ceiling, basic braille labeling of door buttons, and sliding doors, the Ojai is purpose-built
for ride hailing and is beginning to appear alongside the iPace fleet as Waymo expands into new markets. One of the most common questions I get is about accessibility features. To Waymo's credit, and with meaningful input from the Federation, there are a solid number of helpful features to take advantage of. When your ride is confirmed, you can use the Find My Pickup feature. Holding your phone in front of your body, the app announces the direction of the vehicle and how many feet away it is. As you walk toward your car, your screen reader continuously updates your position. Once your car arrives, you can use the same feature to locate it. You can also have the car play a melody or honk its horn if you are in a noisy or crowded environment. Personally, I find the horn feature a little more reliable, though the melody is certainly cool. Live agent support is available through the app at any time before, after, or during your trip. There are two settings you absolutely want to enable before you ride: audio announcements, which call out street names at each turn and provide real-time updates like waiting for intersection to clear, and the feature that limits how far you need to walk to your pickup or drop-off. This second feature has been helpful, but occasionally incorrect. I have had to walk close to a quarter mile in busy areas at times. This is where I want to make something very clear. Competent non-visual travel skills are not optional. They are what complete the trip. Because the Waymo is not controlled by a person, it parks where its system determines is appropriate. I have been dropped in alleys, near dumpsters, and across a busy street from destinations. Because I have confidence in my non-visual travel skills, I have always found my way. Your cane, your confidence, and your travel training matter every single ride. Mile Zero, a Monday morning commute with Wanda. All of that history, the Daytona Speedway, the legislative battles, the safety data, leads to a single Monday morning in Phoenix, and let me show you what it actually feels like. Good morning, fellow listener. I am glad you could join me as I take my Waymo to work at Savvy Services for the Blind's Phoenix Center. It is one of those Mondays where you can barely remember what happened to the weekend. We are heading southwest from northeast Phoenix to central Phoenix, just outside downtown, about 14 miles total. It is 7 a.m. My daughter Liberty just got picked up for school by her bus. Let's order the Waymo. I tap the work destination already saved in my phone, confirm my pickup address, and pay with Apple Pay. The app shows that the car is 5 minutes away, and I head outside and stand in the driveway. Holding my phone outward, I tap Find My Pickup, and it says that the spot is 40 feet ahead. For some reason, today's pickup is not directly in front of my house, but across the street at the neighbor's. We cross and wait at the spot where my phone buzzes with a steady vibration, letting me know that I have arrived in the right place. It is a beautiful Arizona morning, one of those mornings that makes you smile even when you have a million things on your mind. A notification chirp tells me that the Waymo is arriving. The app shows the car is 100 feet away. We listen and hear the soft hum of an electric motor approaching from the east. Not loud, something like a medium-sized industrial fan running at a gentle setting. The car pulls up directly in front of us. It's almost like it knew exactly where we were standing, you think. Because I have Bluetooth enabled, you hear the click of the door handles popping out. Go ahead and sit in the front, I tell you, since you are the guest on this trip. I take the seat behind the driver's side so you have the full front passenger experience. You find the handle and pull. Immediately, the car speaks, "Good morning, Jordan." My wife Ashley calls the Waymo voice Wanda. The vibe hits you right away. Front passenger seat, no driver, just a steering wheel. You cannot help but reach over toward it, the seat where the belt is buckled with no one in it. You feel the leather seats, the sleek interior, the cup holders, the tactile details outlining the buttons. You find the side controls and adjust your seat independently. You find your seatbelt and click it in.
Just then, I get in and close the back door, and once both doors are closed, we hear the gentle hold-like music through the speakers, a futuristic version of what you might hear waiting on a phone call. Quote, "To begin your ride, press the start button," Wanda says. I ask if you're ready. You take a few deep breaths. "Are you sure about this? I remind you to do this all the time. Just relax and enjoy the trip." My screen reader announces start ride button. I tap it, double tap to start ride. The moment I double tap, the hold music stops, a small chime plays, the doors lock, all in one seamless motion. It all happens that fast, and you take a deep breath. We move, a smooth, clean takeoff. The engine grows quieter, and that familiar low hum of an electric car takes over. The car goes straight for about 10 seconds, shifts slightly left, makes a quick right turn, and then stops. We are at the entrance to my neighborhood. "Waiting for intersection to clear," Wanda says. The high school across the street starts at 7:30, and morning traffic is thick. I ask if you are okay. You do not answer, and you're sitting there in stunned silence. After a minute, the car eases forward and makes a firm left turn. "Proceeding on North 40th Street," Wanda says. We drive for another minute, slow slightly, and about 30 seconds later, the car turns right. "Proceeding on East Bell Road." We are cruising now, smooth, quiet, just like ambient world around us. Music drifting from a nearby car, the whoosh of a bus braking. Just as you are settling in, the car drifts left. It stops, waiting for intersection to clear, and then it turns left. "Entering freeway," Wanda says. "I did not know we were taking the freeway," you say, a definite hint of nervous energy in your voice. "Live the life we want, right?" I say. "If most Phoenicians take the freeway to work, why shouldn't we?" The car stops, inches forward, stops again, dancing with the traffic. Then the engine surges. It feels like the moment before a plane lifts off the runway. About 10 seconds later, Wanda says, "Proceeding on Arizona 51 South. Because you are still in awe, you put your window down. As we glide down the freeway, you hear the signature sounds, the whoosh of passing cars, the deep engine rumble of an 18-wheeler. You smell exhaust, feel the wind against your face. The Arizona morning sun warms your left side. You feel that the warm sun mixed with the chill of the wind, and you start to relax. So far, so good, you think. Quote, "I wonder what the traffic report looks like," I say loud enough for you to hear over the noise. "Why don't we turn on the radio and find out?" The wind is getting to you now, so we roll up the window. The world goes quiet. I open Google Assistant and say, "Play the station KTAR 92.3 FM on TuneIn on Waymo." About 10 seconds later, a jingle plays and a deep voice announces Arizona's morning news. I swipe back to the Waymo app and adjust the volume, each swipe producing a small pop from the speakers. After a few news stories, we probably should not bring up this in the article, a traffic report hits. A minor fender bender on the 51 South has closed two left lanes from Glendale Avenue to McDowell Road. You ask if that is on our route. And I say, yes. Well, wouldn't it be rush hour without traffic, right? You say. Now Wanda is really going to be put to the test. I bring on some light instrumental music to lighten the mood. Quietly, I am hoping we will not be late. I hate being late, but a small smile crosses my face. Here I am, a blind man on the Phoenix Freeway on a Monday morning, trying to beat traffic and get to work on time. As American as apple pie in strip malls. And then, as if on cue, the traffic hits. Squeak, beep, the sounds close in around us. The car plays its own game of red light, green light. We feel the constant stopping and going. 5 minutes pass, then suddenly a jerk right, a stop, another jerk, and we are moving freely again. Wow, you say, I think we just navigated around the traffic to find an open lane. You settle back, shoulders dropping.
But just as you get comfortable again, Wanda speaks, exiting freeway within 1 mile, and your energy shifts, and I can feel it. A minute later, we slow, stop briefly for a passing car, then ease right into the exit ramp. The car's momentum shifts as we follow the curve, smooth, deliberate, like a gentle roller coaster. We complete the half circle and stop abruptly. Quote, waiting for intersection to clear, unquote, Wanda says. I will not tell you this, but I am getting a little nervous. We are cutting close to the time I want to be at the center. We wait, and we wait some more. I skip the track. The thumping bass is not matching the vibe right now. Simple piano notes arrive like a cold glass of water on a hot Arizona day. Refreshing. What a busy street, you say. After another minute and a half, the car moves again, proceeding on East Indian School Road. Surprisingly, Indian School is clear for a time this morning. For the first time in your trip, you are genuinely relaxed. You put your window down again. The breeze at surface street speed is manageable. The piano matches the mood, calm, present, unhurried. You rest your arm on the window ledge and you hear the sounds of the city, traffic, a bus pulling up to its stop, the chirp of a pedestrian signal. Moments like this are why we are proud to be Federationists. We refuse to let the inability to drive determine where we could go. We wanted to reach places some said we never could. A car with only blind people inside, no driver, moving through the city completely on our own terms. We are going. Can I ask you something, you ask? Remember, we cannot touch the steering wheel. And I say with a smile, no, no. You say, let me see your phone for a second. I hand it over, honestly not sure what you're about to do. Throw it out the window, go through my messages, make a random call. About 30 seconds later, it happens. It hits us like the final words of a presidential report at a national convention. It's the song that has defined our movement since it debuted at NFB's 75th anniversary convention in 2015. James Brown and the Cane Tips coming through Wanda's speakers. I put my window down too, and we both sing at the top of our lungs. So you're blind, you'll be fine. We got good news. The song blasts as we sit at a red light, and every single doubt, every moment of believing I would never be able to live life like anyone else, every low expectation I ever let take root, it all goes right out the open window. The philosophy we carry in this movement, that blindness is a characteristic, not a defining quality, has never meant more real than right now. It is a good thing we can't see the faces people are making as we sing out the window, you say. Who cares, I reply, and we both laugh. As the car moves forward, it turns left, proceeding on North 7th Street, Wanda says. We turn the music down and just sit together for a moment. We proceed south for about a minute, both of us smiling until a chime plays. Almost there, Wanda says. Don't forget your phone, keys, or wallet. Your future self will thank you. As the car slows for the right turn into Verde Lane, the significance of the whole trip fills me like a cup of coffee sitting in the cup holder. Finding a spot to pull over, we feel the car ease slightly right, pause, ease a little more, and the hold music returns. We have arrived at your destination, Wanda says. Pull on the door handle to exit the vehicle. Reluctantly, you gather your things. You pull the handle, grab your cane, step out with an energy that says you want someone to notice a blind person exiting a car with no driver. You close the door. Bye, Wanda, you say. I come around to meet you on the sidewalk. We just stand there together, breathing in the city air, taking everything in. Then the car makes a small sound, the door handles click back into place, the wheels shift, and we hear the quiet crunch of the road beneath them. Just like that, Wanda drives off. Speed bumps, what Waymo still needs to fix. As I park the metaphorical vehicle that is this article, I want to be honest. Even as we celebrate how far this technology has come, we must not settle for anything that does not fully meet our needs. The inability to independently adjust your pickup and drop-off location on the map as a blind user is frustrating. The in-car touchscreen is not accessible without sighted assistance.
The process for music or playing music requiring Google Assistant workarounds that sometimes work instead of seamless screen reader integration is frankly maddening. These are not minor inconveniences. They are design gaps that a community as engaged in vocal as ours should not have to accept as permanent features. To Waymo's credit, they are listening. Full speed ahead, we are not going back. The philosophy is what my wife, Ashley, lead coordinator for NFB STEM to You, and I impart to our blind daughter, Liberty, our son, Lamile, and the third child we are expecting later this year. Through the NFB, we grow up knowing that blindness is not an excuse to stop reaching for your dreams. The low expectations of blindness will not be held by them. We are already planning those cross-country trips in our level 5. The unstoppable engine of hope has powered this movement since 1940. It is the gas our membership puts in the tank every single day. Our movement is the vehicle that empowers every one of us. When it comes to blind people and driving, we will never be backseat drivers again. And this is one invention that we are steering. Let us use it as a reminder that the road ahead is wide open and we have every right to drive on it. And if you have just joined us, you are listening to the Blindness and Disability News Hour from Mind's Eye Radio in Belleville, Illinois. This program covers the week of June 28th, 2026. Thanks for joining us this week, and now let's get back to the program. We kick off the second half of this week's program with a story from Future Reflections magazine, a publication of the American Action Fund for Blind Children and Adults, and you can find them online at nfb.org. Beyond the Code, Teaching Braille as Literacy. This is written by Casey L. Robertson and introduced by these words from the editor of Future Reflections magazine. Casey L. Robertson is a nationally recognized educator, leader, and advocate in the field of blindness education. She has more than a decade of experience preparing professionals, supporting families, and advancing literacy for blind students. She serves through the Professional Development and Research Institute on Blindness at Louisiana Tech University and has worked extensively as a teacher of students with visual impairments across multiple school districts. She also leads independent consulting and curriculum development work focused on blindness education. And in 2025, she was the winner of a Dr. Jacob Bulletin Award. And here's what Casey has to say. No child should have to wait for years to become a reader. All too often, that is exactly what happens to children who are learning to read Braille. Children may spend months or even longer working through tracking, letter recognition, and isolated code exercises until or before they are finally given the words, sentences, and books that make reading meaningful. By the time they have the chance to begin real reading, their motivation may have faded. The student may feel disconnected from classmates and doubtful that Braille is really a tool for learning and independence. I often hear parents and even teachers insist that Braille is hard to learn. I hear them say that their child or student is not interested in learning it. I hear this complaint most often from the parents and teachers of dual media learners. When I hear these concerns, I usually respond with a few questions. Well, how is Braille being taught? What do the lessons actually look like? And perhaps most importantly, are we teaching Braille or are we teaching literacy? Braille is not inherently hard to learn, and in many cases, students do not begin by seeing Braille as difficult. Often they learn that attitude from the adults around them. Children want to please teachers and parents, and they absorb the messages we send them. They also tend to mirror the attitudes we model. If Braille is presented as complicated, frustrating, or secondary, students may begin to see it that way too. If Braille is presented as a natural and meaningful path to reading, students are far more likely to engage with it as readers. The Natural Order of Contractions. The Natural Order of Contractions, or NOC, offers a very different path.
Developed within the Professional Development and Research Institute on Blindness at Louisiana Tech University, NOC teaches contractions as they naturally appear in the words and text students need to read. Instead of delaying meaningful literacy until large portions of the Braille code are memorized in isolation, NOC helps students move quickly into authentic reading. In the NOC approach, teachers begin with fundamental skills, but they do not stop there. As students encounter high-frequency words, classroom materials, and connected text, contractions are taught in the order that they naturally occur. Students learn Braille within the context of reading, not as separate, disconnected skill. Too often, students are pulled out of the mainstream classroom during reading instructions to be taught the Braille code. While code instruction matters, literacy is larger than the code itself. Students need opportunities to read stories, engage with language, build comprehension, and see themselves as readers. When Braille instruction is disconnected from meaningful reading, students miss the very experiences that make literacy so powerful. This matters because relevance matters. Many traditional Braille programs isolate students into a separate curriculum with activities that may feel slow, artificial, and unmotivating. This problem is especially serious for older students who are transitioning from print to Braille. These learners already understand the mechanics of reading. What they lack is access to the Braille code. Giving them babyish materials to read and forcing them through disconnected drills can feel burdensome and discouraging. NOC addresses this challenge by using interesting, age-respectful text and teaching the contractions students need in order to read that text successfully. Meaningful words, meaningful reading. The NOC approach aligns with long-standing reading research. Effective reading instruction includes phonemic awareness, phonics, fluency, compression, and strong teaching. NOC explicitly connects Braille literacy to these essential components. With the NOC approach, Braille instruction supports the full reading process. It does not postpone meaningful literacy while students move through a rigid sequence of symbols. NOC offers an encouraging message to families. Your child does not have to be trapped in a slow march through isolated code work before being treated as a real reader. Children need meaningful words and meaningful books that encourage them to read. They need instruction that builds confidence as well as competence. When students have access to authentic classroom reading and learn contractions in the words they actually encounter, Braille ceases to be a code to memorize. It becomes a literacy system that they can use to unlock the mysteries and delights of words on the page. For teachers of blind and low vision students, NOC offers a practical, flexible framework. It begins with tracking and alphabet work and then moves into word recognition, what print readers refer to as sight words. Teachers introduce Braille contractions as they appear naturally in the text. NOC cautions teachers not to present words in their uncontracted form when those words normally contain contractions in standard Braille. The use of mainstream reading materials, explicit instruction on specific contractions, and read-aloud support are strongly encouraged. Braille-rich environments should connect literacy to real life. Perhaps most importantly, NOC helps preserve high expectations. Too often, Braille readers are expected to advance more slowly than print readers. It is assumed that they will read less or accept a narrower curriculum. NOC pushes against that pattern. It keeps students connected to grade-level materials, interesting content, and the broader curriculum alongside their peers. The goal is not simply to teach contractions more quickly. The goal is to help students become readers sooner, readers who can participate, comprehend, write, study, and grow in independence. This goal does not belong to teachers alone. Parents and paraprofessionals play an enormous role in determining whether Braille is reinforced consistently and positively in a child's daily life. Families build literacy through routines, expectations, and encouragement. Paraprofessionals often support instruction under the guidance of the teacher of blind students.
They help create more opportunities for practice and access throughout the school day. When the adults around a child understand Braille, the child benefits. Summer Braille Class. To support these goals, I offer a summer Braille class for parents and paraprofessionals. This class is designed to give adults the confidence and knowledge they need to support a Braille learner more effectively. My course is intended for adults who currently work with a Braille learner, expect to support an incoming Braille student for fall of 2026, or are the parents of a blind or low vision child. The course is offered free of charge. It runs for 16 weeks in an 18-week time frame. It requires participants to attend weekly virtual classes, complete homework, and participate actively. Participants need a Perkins Brailler and a copy of Ashcroft's Programmed Instruction in Braille, Unified English Braille. The course does not provide college credit and does not certify participants as teachers of blind students. However, participants may optionally pursue the National Certification in Unified English Braille, or NCEUB. This kind of training fits beautifully with the spirit of NOC. If we believe children should have meaningful access to Braille literacy, then we must also equip the adults around them to support that literacy. A child's progress is strengthened when the adults at home and at school understand how Braille works, value it as a true reading medium, and know how to reinforce learning in everyday settings. Braille instruction is at its best when it leads quickly to purpose, confidence, and independence. The natural order of contractions is one promising way to make that happen. An upcoming book, expected to be published in early 2027, will guide parents and teachers in the use of NOC. If you are a parent or educator you know who wants to join the free summer course, reach out to me at KCR, that's C-A-S-E-Y-R, at latech.edu. That's KCR at latech.edu. Our next story comes from WTTW in Chicago, the PBS affiliate in Chicago. Chicago sidewalks aren't accessible for people with mobility challenges, a lawsuit argues. The city wants the case dismissed. This is written by Nick Blumberg and published on June 22nd. Getting around Chicago can be extremely difficult for people with a disability, and not because it's a complicated, noisy urban environment. In 2023, a federal judge ruled in a class action lawsuit that Chicago's failure to make its signalized crosswalks accessible to blind and low-vision pedestrians violated the Americans with Disabilities Act and the Rehabilitation Act. Despite decades of cries for help and New York City losing a similar lawsuit, the city fought the case for years, ultimately failing. Now, it's under a court-appointed monitor ensuring that Chicago complies with a plan to fix the problem. Last fall, the firm that successfully took on Chicago's inaccessible crosswalks brought another lawsuit against the city, this time arguing that it has long failed to properly build and maintain sidewalks, curb ramps, and other key pedestrian infrastructure that people with mobility disabilities must navigate, as well as to provide accessible alternative routes when construction blocks rights of way. It's not the first time that Chicago has faced claims like this. In 2005, the city was hit with a federal class action over its failure to build curb ramps. Chicago settled the case in 2007 by pledging to spend $50 million, the largest ever settlement in an ADA suit at the time. But just building the curb ramps and other accessible infrastructure isn't enough if they're not maintained, plaintiffs and attorneys involved in the suit say. Quote, we took a look at the city's uncoordinated systems, and they're just simply not working, says Rachel Weisberg, directing attorney in Disability Rights Advocates Chicago office.
We found that there are over 20,000 open or 311 requests for sidewalk improvements. And even more concerning than that, the data showed that there were over 6,000 open for more than 3 years. That's a very long time to wait to be able to navigate outside of your block or outside of your community. In an audit of 311 requests released in February, Chicago's Inspector General found that, quote, the information about service requests on 311's public-facing platforms contributes to public confusion and distrust because they do not provide users with clear information on the overall process, request statuses, and work order timeframes. 311's potential to improve city services and ability to provide deeper analysis is hampered by its limited staffing, unquote. Dangerous sidewalks, constant vigilance. Navigating broken curb ramps, cracked and crumbling sidewalks, or pathways overgrown with weeds is nothing new to plaintiff Chernell Lane, a Washington Park resident who uses a motorized wheelchair to get around. She said she often encounters sidewalks with separations so large that she can't roll over them, forcing her to ride in the street. Quote, then I have drivers cursing at me. I have drivers trying to play chicken with me, screaming at me, saying that I shouldn't be on the street, but I can't go down the sidewalk, unquote, Lane said. For Lane, keeping an eye out for damaged infrastructure means constant vigilance when she's on the go. But vigilance is no guarantee. She told WTTW News a damaged crosswalk once caused her to fall, with her chair landing on top of her. Quote, stuff like that gives you PTSD. It scares you, Lane said. It feels like you're at war and you have to watch for grenades, unquote. Plaintiff Kevin Sullivan was born with a condition that makes his muscle tissue more fibrous than the average person, necessitating ankle-foot orthotics for short distances and a power wheelchair for longer trips. He lives in suburban Palatine and previously commuted into the city for work. He still regularly comes into Chicago to visit friends, see concerts or sports games, and attend festivals. Quote, going around a more unfamiliar area, I've got to keep an eye on the sidewalk to make sure that I don't hit a bump too hard or accidentally damage my power wheelchair. It adds to the whole mental toll of the experience, Sullivan said. A lot of people take the sidewalk for granted because they are able-bodied and they can drive. But for people like me and Chernell and anyone else who uses a mobility device, the sidewalk is our road, unquote. But in a motion to dismiss the case, the city argues that Sullivan and Lane don't even have standing to bring this suit. Quote, plaintiffs have not plausibly alleged facts to establish personal knowledge of and intent to use every pedestrian facility in the city, totaling more than 7,400 miles of sidewalks, curb ramps, and crosswalks, city attorneys wrote, adding that the charges of failing to provide alternate routes when sidewalks are blocked should also be kicked out because they identify no site that currently fails to comply with any identified regulation, unquote. The city also claims that the plaintiff's suit misapplies or fails to identify applicable accessibility law and Department of Justice regulations. A spokesperson for the city's law department declined to comment, citing the ongoing nature of the litigation. Both sides are awaiting a ruling from the judge assigned to the case on the city's motion to dismiss. Weisberg said that assuming the ruling goes in their favor, the plaintiffs will next file to be certified as a class. And Weisberg added it's important to bear in mind that while accessible sidewalks are crucially important for the plaintiffs in this case, safe pedestrian infrastructure is good for all Chicagoans, quote, older adults, parents with strollers, anyone navigating the public right-of-way. And so while it is an absolute lifeline for people with mobility disabilities, it's certainly a benefit for everyone, unquote. As for Chicago's efforts to make its crosswalks accessible, a June 5 press release touted that the city now has 160 accessible crosswalks, with 78 having been completed in the last year, and more than 100 installations slated for the coming year.
Quote, every Chicagoan deserves to move through our city safely and with confidence, Mayor Brandon Johnson said in a statement. This significant expansion of accessible pedestrian signals is about making our streets more inclusive and ensuring residents who are blind and have low vision can travel more independently in every neighborhood, unquote. The release touted that last year the Chicago Department of Transportation significantly accelerated implementation, exceeding its annual installation targets and reaching more neighborhoods through the city, but made no mention of the class action lawsuit the city lost. The court-appointed monitor's report on the city's progress installing accessible pedestrian signals is expected on July 1st. For our next story, we pay a visit to Blind New World at blindnewworld.org. This is a blog site operated by the Perkins School for the Blind. What I See Now, Writing the Book I Wish Had Existed. Rishabh Gupta has been navigating retinitis pigmentosa since childhood and wrote What I See Now because he needed such a book to exist, but it didn't. My mother had ligament surgery 2 weeks ago, and she still can't walk properly. I have retinitis pigmentosa, and I have been navigating vision loss since I was a child. But yesterday, the two of us went out anyway. Every place she wanted to see, we went there. Slowly, patiently. No one checked the time, no one complained, but the entire day she kept apologizing for needing help. Cautious, wait, hold my hand, slowly. Tiny sentences, the kind people say when they're afraid of becoming heavy in someone else's life. By the time we were driving back home, she went quietly. Then softly, almost looking out of the window more than at us, she said, I'm not going out again until I can walk on my own. You have to go through so much trouble because of me. And just then, something inside me stopped for a second, because I knew that sentence, not from her, from myself. I've said those words several times before, in different forms, to different people. Sorry for needing help. Sorry for taking time. Sorry for being difficult. Sorry for not being easy to carry. I looked at her and said, quote, whenever you want to go somewhere, you just tell me. I don't feel troubled, honestly, not even a bit, unquote. She turned toward me slowly and said, really? And I assured, really. And then she smiled. Not a big smile, not dramatic, just that small relief smile people have when they realize that they are still safe to need someone. That smile stayed with me longer than the entire day, because standing there, I realized two things at once. One, I genuinely had not felt burdened, not while waiting, not while walking slowly, not while helping her stand, not once. And two, and this one surprised me more, it felt good to be needed, not important, not praised, but needed. There's a strange warmth in being trusted with someone's weakness, a quiet kind of meaning, the kind you cannot demand from life, the kind that only appears when someone lets their guards down enough to lean on you. And maybe that's why love feels so heavy sometimes. Not because caring is difficult, but because people spend so much of their lives trying not to need anyone at all. I did not expect to be still thinking about it 3 weeks later, but here I am. My book, What I See Now, is about moments like this one. The two things you understand when you finally stop performing long enough to actually feel something. It's about building my life with retinitis pigmentosa in India, where there is no cultural script for what you are, where there are only options on offer are tragedy and inspiration, and you find yourself inventing a third option somewhere between dark humor and radical honesty. It is, as far as I know, the first honest memoir about progressive vision loss written by an Indian. Writing it did not fix anything, but it made the things that were broken feel like they belonged to me. And that about wraps up this week's edition of the Blindness and Disability News Hour. This program covers the week of June 28th, 2026. My name is Bill. Thanks for joining us this week. This program, as always, is a production and presentation of Mind's Eye Radio in Belleville, Illinois.
Hope you all have a good rest of your week and good weekend. Stay cool. That's going to be a bit of a challenge. Be good. Stay safe. Keep your pets hydrated. See you. Bye.

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1: As of 3:50 a.m., the National Weather Service has issued extreme heat warning for Belleville until 3:30 p.m. Belleville is under an extreme heat warning until 7 p.m. Friday, with heat index values reaching as high as 105 degrees. A heat advisory will also be in effect from 11 a.m. to 7 p.m. Saturday, with index values up to 100 degrees. It is important to stay hydrated, remain indoors in air-conditioned spaces, and avoid prolonged sun exposure. 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If you or someone else experiences heat-related symptoms, seek a cool place and call 911 if necessary. 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
2: Good morning. Early this morning, look for clear skies and a low around 83. Later today, expect sunshine and a high around 94. Friday night, expect clear skies and a low around 83. Saturday, expect sunshine with a high near 95. Saturday night, expect clear skies with a low near 76. Sunday, expect sunshine with a high near 88. Get your weather every hour right here on Mind's Eye Radio, your virtual newsstand.
1: In Belleville and Fairview Heights, it's clear and 82 degrees. In Collinsville, it's clear and 81 degrees.
3: 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Game time is at 7:30 p.m. On Sunday, August 30th, City SC hosts FC Dallas. Game time is at 6 p.m. On Saturday, September 12th, the Minnesota United FC comes to Energizer Park. Game time is at 7:30 p.m. On Saturday, September 19th, City SC hosts Toronto FC at Energizer Park. Game time is at 7:30 p.m. On Sunday, October 11th, LA Galaxy comes to visit Energizer Park, and kickoff is at 6 p.m. On Wednesday, October 14th, City SC hosts the Vancouver Whitecaps FC. Game time is at 7:30 p.m. On Wednesday, October 28th, the Portland Timbers come to town. Game time is at 7:30 p.m. And in our last audio-described game of the season, on Saturday, October 31st, City SC hosts San Diego FC. Kickoff is at 2 p.m. For the full list of events and links to purchase tickets, visit our calendar at bit.ly/upcoming-ad-events.
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6: Hello and welcome to St. Louis Magazine. This is Sue Bowen, your reader. And I do not. We finished the paper issue of St. Louis Magazine, which is the June and July, so bear with me as we go to their webpage, stlmag.com. And there are some very timely articles. And

opportunities to pull the plug on their fireworks shows or get extra creative in trying to fund them. The city of Ferguson announced last month it is canceling its July 4th fireworks show because of price increases caused by the tariffs, doubling the cost of their annual fireworks show bill to $40,000. Meanwhile, the city of Kirkwood has had to lean extra hard on private donors to make up the budget gap caused by a sharp increase in fireworks prices related to tariffs, raising the cost of this year's July 4th show by $9,500, according to Kyle Henke, the city's Park and Recreation Director. That's $35,000 show, he said. As a result of the higher cost, he says, the group of people that typically do the fundraising decided they do a bit more and try to get more to cover the cost. And right now, I think they've covered 90% of the fireworks this year. One of the region's biggest fireworks show has traditionally been the JB Blast at Jefferson Barracks Park in St. Louis County. But in March, the St. Louis County executive, Sam Page, announced the show's cancellation because the county did not have the money to pay for it. The event typically cost $50,000, Page said, which is used to buy fireworks, fill concession stands, hire bands, and rent portable toilets. Page's announcement follows a period of financial turmoil on the St. Louis County Council over the current year's budget, leading council members to cut millions of dollars from a variety of programs. Slightly more than a year ago, things were looking grim for the fireworks industry. The Trump administration has imposed a 145% tariff on Chinese fireworks in early April 2025 as part of an escalating reciprocal trade war. The tax was lowered to 30% 1 month later when the two countries agreed to a 90-day pause. The rapid succession of these tariff hikes caused major disruption for U.S. fireworks distributors, as 99% of consumer fireworks used in the U.S. are imported from China, according to Ed Vassell, vice president of the National Fireworks Association. Tariff rates on imported Chinese fireworks currently stand at 25.3% for consumer fireworks and 22.4% for display fireworks. Many towns and individual fireworks customers are feeling the pinch this year because the firework industry runs a 1 to 2 year order process, Vassell says. We don't see a lot of price increases last year when the tariffs were at the worst, he says. The majority of fireworks came in pre-tariff. Now, as the product has revolved and sold since last year, it was replaced with more costly tariffed projects. But because so many towns are going all in on extravagant fireworks shows with lavish grand finales to celebrate 250 in a big way, the demand for display fireworks is greater than ever, which is bad news for venues that ordered too late. And they're being turned down this year because the fireworks display industry simply does not have the capacity to serve them all, Vassell says. Some St. Louis County towns are not affected by the fireworks tariffs because they had already signed multi-year agreements with suppliers before the tariffs took effect. Webster Groves is in the third year of a three-year contract to buy display fireworks for a 25-minute show on July 4th at Memorial Park that'll cost $25,000 to put on, according to James Bond Boyd, the city's Parks and Recreation Director. We were under contract last year, so we are good, he says. Webster Groves plans to celebrate Independence Day with a public reading of the Declaration of Independence in front of City Hall on July 1st and play host to thousands of marchers and 73 floats during the annual Community Days Parade on July 4th through the heart of the city. The city of Florissant stages a big fireworks show every July 4th, but it also doesn't expect to pay more this year for pyrotechnics. That's because it's too is in a multi-year contract with its supplier that was signed before the tariffs took effect. So it hasn't really affected us at this moment, I guess you could say, says Patrick McNulty, the Florissant city manager. By far, America's biggest fireworks show will occur in Las Vegas with the Americana
250 celebrate.

0: Corporation that will launch pyrotechnics from 15 locations on the Las Vegas Strip and across Las Vegas Valley, including the rooftops of six casinos and the 1,149-foot Stratosphere Tower, according to Phil Gucci, the CEO of Fireworks by Gucci, which is putting on the Las Vegas show. Several years ago, it looked as if synchronized drone displays would replace traditional fireworks shows. But fireworks shows have since rebounded strongly, says Gucci, whose family-owned firm has operated continuously since 1850. The entertainment value of a drone show, quote, is not nearly as good as a fireworks show, Gucci says. It's that power. It touches all the senses. It's an artistic expression in the sky, and there's nothing quite like it. Keeping in the news section, we're now going to go to an article. It's called Pass Back, Finds New Life for Old Sports Equipment, Equipping Youth to Take the Field. Founder and former college athlete Madeline Sparrow has hit her stride recirculating sports equipment. And this is written by Elizabeth Stump, dated June 29th. Madeline Sparrow grew up in St. Louis's soccer fields, chasing after stray balls and picking up lost water bottles to put in overflowing lost and found bins. Then known by her maiden name, Madeline Pike, she went on to play D1 soccer at Southeast Missouri State University, accumulating a closet full of sports gear in the process. But unlike most people in her situation, Sparrow found a way to turn that clutter into something good. In 2023, she founded Pass Back, a nonprofit focusing on redistributing sports equipment to kids, especially those from underserved areas. As of Pass Back's second fiscal year, it has recirculated more than 11 tons of plastic and metal items, directly equipping around 7,000 kids with sports equipment. I think what has surprised me is that if you can find a niche that is a win-win-win, it's pretty easy to make this change possible, especially if you get everyone on the same page under one mission, she told St. Louis Magazine. Pass Back also boasts that it's prevented an estimated $22 million in health care costs. Although that might seem strange, like an astronomical number, Sparrow explains that she partners with Washington University students to help her solve business problems and see her work from new angles. And Sparrow earned her MBA from WashU in 2023. Last fall, students in an undergraduate business class studying social impact suggested to Sparrow that she find the public insurance data on the preventive health care costs associated with kids playing sports. It's research-backed, it's data-backed, and I've had a third-party approval, too, Sparrow says about the estimate. It has unlocked a new framing of what Pass Back has been able to create just by quantifying it. Aside from WashU, the nonprofit has more than 50 partners, including manufacturers, retailers, sports clubs, and schools. After the organizations donate items, Pass Back evaluates if the equipment is new, used, or needs to be refurbished, but normally consists of a good clean or if it needs to be downcycled in a textile recycling plant. Athletic directors and coaches who provide Sparrow with a wish list of items they need are invited to pick up the gear for free from the warehouse. Pass Back also holds sponsored gifting events where staffers give the equipment directly to kids while educating them about the circular economy. Corporate sponsorships are one source of funding for the 501c3, along with a variety of grants and some sales of the recycled sports equipment. Sparrow says she aims to sell 25% of the donations she receives to use the money to further Pass Back's mission. As for cost, Sparrow estimates that they have spent around $10,000 on refurbishing equipment to date, but says without the help of volunteers, including her grandmother, it would be much higher. She is grateful to the many volunteers and community partners which enable Pass Back's business model. Another key member of the operation is Hayden Sparrow, Madeline Sparrow's partner in life and business, as well as Pass Back's part-time CFO. Their 2025 wedding garnered coverage by Greener Gatherings for their commitment to have a sustainable ceremony. He is so integral to this, and I love building with him, she says. I think that sometimes causes fire, but we're able to see through them. And the confidence that builds every time we're able to solve a problem that might come up is so cool. And then to ride the highs and successes with him, too. While it may seem like sports retailers are direct competitors with Passback, Sparrow's found that they appreciate the opportunity to get rid of excess inventory and the good publicity that donations bring. My favorite thing to say is systems change is a sports team sport, and it literally takes all the players across the linear economy for us to make this change, she says. Whether it's the manufacturers or the retailers or the businesses, the sports clubs, the consumers, the recyclers, they all want to make positive change. And what I am doing actually benefits every single one. Brian Kroll brings us our next article in the news section. North-South Bus Rapid Transit takes a big step forward in St. Louis. And this is dated June 24th. So on June 24th, the city presented its chosen route to regional leaders, a key step in securing federal funds. A north-south bus rapid transit line is likely one step closer to becoming a reality, as on June 24th, the St. Louis Mayor, Kara Spencer, will present the city's final route plan to the East-West Gateway Council of Governments. The Regional Council's approval is an essential step towards securing federal funding for the project, says Scott Ogilvie, a planning executive for the city. He says that if all goes according to plan, the Federal Transit Agency will provide about half of the project's funding. Preliminary estimates put the project total price tag between $360 million and $590 million. In 2017, city voters approved a new tax rate to raise money for a third Metrolink line, the Green Line, that would run south and north. Thus far, the tax has brought in about $110 million. However, construction of even a striped-down light rail line would cost an estimated $1.1 billion. So the city pivoted to PRT. Bus rapid transit is the way of the future, says Spencer, citing its lower construction cost and the route's flexibility. Bus rapid transit is operated more like a hybrid between a bus and a train. The buses run in dedicated lanes, stopped at raised stations, and often have priority at traffic signals to make trips faster. At this morning's meeting of the Eastway Gateway Council of Governments, Spencer will present on the city's chosen route, which has its southernmost point at Merrimack and South Broadway near the Minnie Wood Park in Dutchtown. It runs north to Jefferson with stops at Chippewa, Gravois, Arsenal, and Park Avenue, among others. It then turns east on Shoto and north on 18th Street before entering downtown along Tucker Boulevard. The north half of the line along Florissant to Jefferson and Natural Bridge, with eight stops along Natural Bridge before ending at Goodfellow. The Regional Council will vote on the proposal after Spencer's presentation. The ride ship will be from the ends to the center into downtown, said Ogilvie. This route was one of the two finalists, with the key difference that the runner-up had far fewer stops downtown, with much more of the route running along Jefferson instead of Tucker. I think that would have been a missed opportunity to connect folks more directly to downtown, says Spencer. Ogilvie says that both routes were feasible, but the one that was ultimately selected better aligns with current transportation patterns and is closer to more affordable housing, which tends to generate riders. He adds that the BRT line runs longer than the proposed light rail would have and extends on its north end to within a stone's throw of the county line. This will hopefully enable the county to construct its own project that would link with this one. Thinking long term, that's been the main vision that the region has had, he said. Ogilvie says that the city will start to hone the exact price tag over the next year as it begins preliminary engineering, figures where curbs need to be moved and what sort of buses will run the line, as well as what exactly the stops will look like. If all goes smoothly, the BRT line could be complete by 2031. One point of contention remains. The $110 million collected via the tax approved in 2017. Spencer believes that money can be directed toward bus rapid transit without issue. However, some city officials, Aldermatic President Megan Green among them, believes the matter needs to be put to another vote so that voters can explicitly approve the money once intended for light rail to go to the BRT. A spokesman for Green said as of right now, there's no timeline as to when the question will be put to the voters. Here's kind of an interesting article by Ryan Kroll. Theft of used cooking oil in St. Louis was part of a vast conspiracy, the feds say. Grease is actually a hot commodity, thanks in part to federal laws on biofuels. This is written by Ryan Kroll, dated June 29th. A series of cooking grease thefts from John D. McGurk's last summer looked at first like the work of an alleged thief committing a crime of convenience. A federal indictment now suggests it was part of something much bigger, a multi-state, multi-dollar conspiracy trafficking in stolen fryer oil. The thefts from the Soulard Bar happened over the course of three nights in April and May of last year. Ronald Braden, 39, of Republic in southwest Missouri, allegedly made off with thousands of pounds of grease from the restaurant, valued at more than $2,000. He was captured on surveillance footage and eventually charged with two counts of felony stealing. But Braden wasn't taking the proliferated grease, to some unscrupulous recycling depot right down the road. According to a federal indictment unsealed earlier this month, Braden was transporting the grease back to Republic and selling it to 72-year-old Harry Stephen Steele, who, through his company, Steele Excavation and Septic Service, was funneling the stolen grease into legitimate renewable energy market. Grease, also known as used cooking oil, has long been a commodity that one unfortunate soul or another is interested in stealing. There's even a 1998 episode of The Simpsons in which Homer moonlights as a grease thief. While it was previously used in livestock feed or the manufacturing of soap or other products, the value of used cooking oil increased in the mid-2000s when Congress created the Renewable Fuel Standard Program, requiring that a certain amount of renewable fuel be blended into gasoline. Now, companies that produce renewable fuel from used cooking oil generate energy credits that can be sold to other energy companies that don't blend the required amount of renewable fuel into their products and need to purchase the credits to comply with federal law. This is all to say that the messy, smelly substance restaurants often stash in bins outside their buildings can be worth a lot of money. Yellow gold. According to federal prosecutors, Steele began purchasing stolen grease through his company in September of 2022. He encouraged Brandon and four other men supplying him with grease to forge traceability and origin documentation to make the used oil appear to have a legitimate source. Steele then used the bogus paperwork to sell the product to an unidentified company based in Minnesota. The indictment is light on details as to which restaurants had their grease proliferated, but the timing of Brandon's alleged thefts from McGurk's falls squarely within the time frame of the alleged conspiracy. Another defendant, Blake Neptune, also of southeast Missouri, was arrested by the Joplin Police Department for a theft at a Raising Cane's. A Joplin police spokeswoman confirmed Neptune had been caught stealing grease. It's unknown exactly how many times Braddon sold grease to steel and what quantities. The indictment mentions two specific incidences in which Steele purchased stolen oil from Braddon, paying around $2,000 each time. The indictment says Neptune made about 25 sales to Steele, getting paid a total of $112,000. The enterprise was lucrative for Steele as well. The indictment lists 10 payments from the Minnesota company to his bank accounts, which totaled around $1.3 million. A corporate investigator who works for a legitimate grease recycler and did not want his name used in the story explains that stealing grease presents criminals with a low-risk, high-reward proposition. Grease thieves often arrive in unmarked trucks at night and are able to empty a restaurant's outdoor grease vat in as little as 5 minutes. The presence of large equipment makes them look legitimate. The thieves themselves often wear reflective vests and hard hats. If police should happen upon them, they often explain to officers that the business regular grease man had subcontracted them for the job. Des Moines, Iowa is something of a hotbed for these organized rings, the investigator explained. It's unclear exactly how Steele and Braddon's alleged scheme began to unravel, but presumably Steele's grease henchmen getting busted in St. Louis and Joplin didn't help. The same month Braddon was charged in St. Louis, an undercover officer sold a truckload of purportedly stolen used cooking oil to Steele's company for $579, the indictment says. Steele faces the most serious charges of the bunch, a total of 16 counts of interstate transportation of stolen property, along with wire fraud, money laundering, violating the Clean Air Act for falsifying the origins of the renewable fuel, and conspiracy against the United States. Braddon, Neptune, the other indicted men face only the conspiracy charges. The feds are also seeking to seize Steele's property in a secluded area of Greene County, southwest of Springfield. Our last article in the news section is hidden above City Hall, University City's historic searching light may shine again. The light was installed in 1903 to attract World's Fair visitors to U City. Written by Mike Miller, dated June 25th. Above the City Council chambers in University City, past the ornamental ceiling and tucked inside a roof that opens to the sky, rests a 5-ton searchlight. It was designed to draw eyes, to be impossible to miss. But more than a century after UCity founder Edward Gardner Lewis had it installed to attract visitors during the 1904 World's Fair, the device mostly attracts questions. A searchlight on the loop? Why? Does it work? That's if folks even knew it was there. There are so many people that I've talked to, and they're like, I had no idea about this, says Eric Kursanowski, vice president of the Historical Society of University City. They might live a block away from there and have no clue because this thing has just been hidden in the roof. It's a shame. He's among a group of lovers of local lore hoping to change that. The Historical Society is leading an effort to restore the searchlight and return it to regular use during special events. The project received a boost this week when City Manager Brooke Sharp confirmed to St. Louis Magazine that she included $45,000 for needed repairs in the fiscal year 2027 budget, which the City Council approved Monday night. The light itself works. So, too, does the elevator that raises it from the roof. Sort of. The funding is expected to address what Craig Krakowitz describes as the largest remaining obstacle to bringing the searchlight back into service. The problem is the elevator is off balance, he says. That's no small concern either. Before the light can shine, two sections of the roof must open. The elevator then rises the light into position. But if the system fails while the searchlight is out, they worry the city could be left with an historic machine stuck in place and no easy way to bring it down. If the light comes out of the roof and refuses to go back inside, and we ruin the council chambers, I'm dead, he says. Also, nobody sees this thing ever again. The light, of course, was built to be seen. Lewis had it installed atop his women's magazine publishing headquarters, which later became City Hall. In 1903, as he prepared for the crowds expected to descend upon nearby Forest Park during the following year's World Fair, the light beam was both a technological marvel and, maybe more importantly, a marketing device meant to draw attention to the nearby community and its budding editorial empire. He was a publicist, basically in the original sense of the word. He shone this above the World's Fair and drew people. Hey, while you're here, do you want to subscribe to the magazine? Do you need a hotel for the night? With the right repairs, they believed that the searchlight could still accomplish what it was built to do. Let's use it for the original intent, he says. Let's use it as a marketing ploy. Let's draw people to the city. The searchlight, which measures roughly 80 inches across, remains a source of engineering fascination. Although it has undergone repairs and modifications over the years, much of its historic infrastructure remains intact. Its operation still relies on carbon rods that create an intensity-bright arc of light. And Kurskanowski says we could hit the arch with it. For the Historical Society, the restoration offers extends beyond the equipment. There needs to be a project plan that details maintenance schedules, safety policies, operating procedures, and other long-term guidelines meant to prevent the searchlight from slipping back into obscurity. It already has experienced multiple cycles of neglect and rediscovery. He points out to the work of Assistant City Manager Robert Novell, who helped revive the light in the 1960s, and longtime caretaker Bill Kaufman. He's the son of the former U-City Mayor Nathan Carpenter Kaufman, who has helped maintain the machinery for decades. My goal is that we never under-discover this light again. If I, God forbid, got hit by a bus, somebody knows how it works. We're now switching over to the family section, and here's top family-friendly events this week in St. Louis. From fireworks and parades to festivals and concerts, these 4th of July events offer plenty of ways for families to celebrate Independence Day around St. Louis. And this is written by Emily Adams, dated June 29th. St. Louis Zoo Free Day Celebration, July 1st. The St. Louis Zoo is celebrating its recognition as USA Today's best free attraction in the nation by offering free access to some of its most popular experiences for one day only. Visitors can enjoy dinosaurus, stingrays at Caribbean Cove, the Conservation Carousel, Zoo Line Railroad, Sea Lion Shows, the 4D Theater, the Wild Explorer virtual reality experiences at no additional cost. Regular admission to the zoo remains free. Parking and select attractions are not included. And this takes place July 1st during regular zoo hours. 4th of July craft party on July 3rd. Celebrate Independence Day with a morning of patriotic crafts, festive activities, and open play at Wild Sprouts Play Place. Kids can create red, white, and blue themed projects while enjoying plenty of time to explore the indoor play space. Admission includes two adults and siblings under one attend free. This takes place from 9 to 1 p.m. on July 3rd at Wild Sprouts Play Place at 3010 North Highway 94. Planetarium Star Party on July 3rd. Kick off the holiday weekend by exploring the night sky at this free family-friendly sky party. Star Party. Guests can view stars, planets, and other celestial sights through a variety of telescopes while astronomy enthusiasts and Science Center staff answer questions and guide observations. This all takes place at the Planetarium July 3rd from 5:30 to 8:30 p.m. Celebrate 250 July 3rd and 4th. Celebrate America's 250th birthday. St. Louis size celebration at the Gateway Arch with 2 days of free concerts, fireworks, food, family-friendly activities. highlights include a 1,500 drone aerial spectacle over the Mississippi River, America's birthday parade, the new Innovation Village, an antique car show, and performances by artists including Zedd, Ludacris, Miranda Lambert, Kenny Loggins, Stephen Marley, and Rebirth Brass Band. On July 3rd, the gates open at 4 p.m. July 4th, gates open at 2 p.m. So all takes place at the Gateway Arch National Park. River Fest, July 3rd through the 4th. St. Charles's annual River Fest returns to Frontier Park with 2 days of 4th of July fun featuring live music, carnival rides, food and drinks, family activities, and patriotic celebrations along the Mississippi River. Highlights include a drone show on July 3rd, the Riverfest Parade on July 4th, and a fireworks spectacular to close out the holiday weekend. Noon to 5 p.m. on July 3rd and 4th in Frontier Park, which is at 500 South Riverside. Star-Spangled Nights, July 3rd and 4th. Celebrate Independence Day with a full day of thrills capped by one of the region's largest fireworks display at Six Flags St. Louis. Families can enjoy rides, festival treats, patriotic entertainment, and a fireworks spectacular set to music with viewing areas throughout the park. The park is open from 11 a.m. to 10 p.m., and that's at Six Flags. 4th of July Blast Bash, July 3rd through the 4th, Westport Plaza celebrates Independence Day weekend with 2 days of live music, DJs, family-friendly activities, and fireworks. Highlights include a performance by Fat Pocket, the Play Doers, and the Charles Glenn Trio, plus a pie-eating contest and nightly fireworks display presented by the City of Maryland Heights. July 3rd from 6 to 10 p.m., July 4th from 4 to 10 a.m. and p.m., and this takes place at Westport Plaza. Electric Sky, July 4th. Watch 4th of July fireworks from one of the city's most unique vantage points during City Museum's Electric Sky Celebration. Families can enjoy exclusive evening access to the museum's rooftop attractions, including slides, climbers, and the Ferris wheel, along with face painting, balloon artists, lawn games, music from 314 DJ, and a special performance by the Ready Go Dog Show. Admission includes all-day access to City Museum before the rooftop party begins. And the party begins from 7 to 11 at the City Museum. Central West End 4th of July Family Parade, July 4th. 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Families are invited to dress in red, white, and blue, decorate bikes for a community contest, and march alongside a brass band from Euclid Avenue to Maryland Plaza. After the parade, enjoy snow cones, hot dogs, face painting, music, and other family-friendly activities. 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Festivities continue at Maryland Plaza in the Central West End. Red, White, and Groove, July 4th. Celebrate America's 250th birthday with a morning of music, movement, and family fun at Francis Park. 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This all takes place from 10:30 till noon and at the Rockwell Beer Garden, which is at 5300 Donovan. 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Ready to Go Show through July 5th. The Ready to Go Dog Show returns to City Museum with high-flying frisbee dogs, Bel Air box jump competitions, meet and greets with the canine stars. Rooftop access is included with general admission or a membership pass. This all takes place at the City Museum. Design a bookmark contest through July 11th. Young artists ages 6 through 17 are invited to submit original bookmark designs to St. Louis County Library's annual contest. 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The 90s Summer at the Magic House. This goes throughout the whole summer. Friendship bracelets, fortune tellers, potholder weaving, chalk art, mud pies, parachute games, and old school sprinkler fun take center stage during the Magic House's nostalgic summer celebration. Families can also explore the returning Sandcastle Beach featuring a giant sandcastle sculpture by world champion Dan Belcher, a shell dig, beach play, and other screen-free activities inspired by the summer of the 90s. And this is included with museum admission at the Magic House. So that's, summer nights at Grants Farm through Labor Day. Their popular Summer Night series returns with live music, animal encounters, food and drinks, and the all-new Grants Farm in the Sky, a drone spectacular. Admission also includes evening tram rides through Deer Park and access to favorite attractions throughout the farm. And that runs from 5 to 10 p.m. at Grants Farm. So there's a lot of wonderful things going on geared toward children this summer. Continuing in the family section, Celebrate St. Louis adds Innovation Village, a hands-on showcase of the region's biggest ideas. Flight stimulators, AI-powered robots, conservation exhibits, hands-on STEM experiences are coming to downtown St. Louis on Independence Day weekend as part of the interactive exhibit. This is written by Emily Adams, dated June 23rd. The 4th of July is usually a time of reflection and celebration. Through this year, Celebrate St. Louis is also looking ahead. For the first time, the annual Downtown Celebration will host the Innovation Village, a free two-day interactive exhibit designed to showcase the science, technology, medicine, conservation, and manufacturing breakthroughs happening in St. Louis. The immersive experience will bring together such organizations as Boeing, St. Louis Zoo, the Donald Danforth Plant Science Center, WashU, the University of Missouri, St. Louis, Mizzou, Bayer, Schnucks, Ameren, and Worldwide Technology. We know it's important to look backwards and understand history, says Jessica Fox. Chair of the Celebrate St. Louis, but it's also important to continue to look forward. The exhibit arrives as part of America's 250th anniversary celebration and is intended to spotlight the people, institution, and ideas helping shape the next 250 years. Five Ways to Explore the Future. Located by Live, by Lowell's and Ballpark Village, Innovation Village will take visitors through a five themed frontiers that explore how St. Louis is tackling some of the world's biggest challenges. Seeing the world, learn about aerospace and geospatial technology. Feeding the world, discover advances in agriculture and food production. Healing the world, explore medical breakthroughs. Sustaining the planet, dive into conservation efforts through partnerships such as the Living Earth Collaborative. Powering the world, find out about innovations in manufacturing, logistics, energy, and retail. What makes this experience especially appealing for kids is that it isn't designed as a museum-style exhibit. It's a touch-everything kind of place, Fox says. Interactive experiences will include Boeing flight simulators, virtual reality demonstrations, robotics displays, and opportunities to explore technologies being used by local companies and institutions. Families can also pick up free commemorative bracelets inspired by the different frontiers. Why parents should make time for it. Many children recognize such names as Boeing, the St. Louis Zoo, WashU, and Schnucks. What they may not realize is the global impact those organizations have or the careers connected to them. Fox hopes that Innovation Village helps bridge that gap. Take Boeing's flight simulators, for example. While kids may see them as a chance to test their piloting skills, Fox hopes such experiences can help young visitors connect classroom lessons to real-world careers and technologies. I hope it piques the interest to some of these kids and teens that come through, Fox says. Maybe it takes their interest into a career in science, technology, energy, engineering, and math. Sometimes they don't think they would be interested in. She also believes that visitors may be impressed by the sheer scale of innovation happening locally. I think one of the biggest surprises will be the depth and breadth of what's happening, she says. There's just so much happening on so many different fronts. So here's planning your visit. Innovation Village will be open from noon to 6 p.m. July 3rd and from 10 a.m. to 6 p.m. on July 4th. Admission is free. Families visiting on July 4th compare the exhibit with the All-American Car Show at Ballpark Village, America's Birthday Parade, live music, drone shows, and fireworks. Additional family activities and nonprofit exhibits will also be spread throughout the Gateway Arch grounds. Fox recommends planning ahead, checking the Celebrate St. Louis website for schedules and road closures, and considering Metrolink to avoid downtown parking challenges. If this year's exhibit proves successful, it may not be a one-time experience, Fox says. Celebrate St. Louis organizers hope the Innovation Village is just the beginning, with plans to continue year-round programming and potentially bring the traveling exhibit to other locations in the future. For now, though, families can get a glimpse of what the future looks like without ever leaving St. Louis. It's really about opportunity, Fox says, finding and understanding the technologies or career paths that maybe they weren't aware of or didn't know even existed here in St. Louis. Continuing in the family section, this is Chocolate Chocolate Chocolate Company launches Make Your Own Chocolate Bar Experience. 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It's your opportunity to create something that matches your personality, says Dan Abel Jr., second generation chocolatier, chief chocolate officer of Bissinger's Handcrafted Chocolatier, and vice president of Chocolate Chocolate Chocolate Company. What's your chocolate's personality? The inspiration for the new experience came from a child's birthday party when Abel hosted a celebration for his daughter and her friends at the factory. The children were invited to make their own chocolate bars. What happened next convinced him they were onto something. Every single one of those girls made a different chocolate bar, he says. Some wanted gummy bears and Oreos. Some wanted sprinkles. Everybody did something different. Now families can do the same. Participants start with tempered milk chocolate before choosing from an assortment of toppings, which may include Oreo pieces, sprinkles, marshmallows, graham cracker, gummy bears, or seasonal addition. The only real difference between kids and adults may be how confidently they justify their topping choices. Age, it turns out, has little effect on a person's ability to resist sprinkles. Once decorated, the bars are chilled, wrapped, labeled, and packaged to take home. For kids, it's a chance to make something that's entirely their own. For parents, it's a reminder that creativity doesn't always involve paint, glue, or glitter. Sometimes it's yummier. Behind the scenes of a St. Louis favorite. The chocolate bar activity is paired with a tour of the company's factory on the hill, which welcomes more than 50,000 visitors each year. The free tour takes guests into the production floor where they can watch chocolatiers dip, decorate, package, and prepare everything from truffles and caramels to chocolate-covered treats. For many visitors, the biggest surprise is how much of the work is still done by hand. I hear that all the time. I can't believe you hand decorate every single truffle, Abel says. Despite advances in manufacturing technology, chocolate remains a craft business. The average caramel or truffle touches about 12 different people before it's finished, he says. That's part of what Abel hopes families take away from the experience. In an age of automation, screens, and artificial intelligence, the factory offers a rare opportunity to see real people making things from start to finish. I really like to show that there are still builders and creators out there, he says. The lesson is one that Abel learned early. Growing up in the family business, he spent countless hours experimenting in the candy kitchen. One day, he created a bar loaded with his favorite toppings and convinced his father to sell it. To his surprise, customers bought it. It was the first time I created something and people really liked it. I think that's when I got hooked. Today, he's watching a new generation discover that same excitement. Whether a child loads their chocolate bar with every topping available or carefully crafts the perfect combination, the experience is more than just candy, Abel says. It's about creating something from scratch, seeing how things are made, and leaving with one-of-a-kind creation that's entirely your own. After all, there aren't many places where you are encouraged to play with your food and call it art. Beyond the bars. The new chocolate bar workshop arrives on the heels of a major expansion completed late last fall that added chocolate cafe, event space, and new visitor experiences to the company's factory headquarters. For families who have already taken the free tour, Abel says the latest offerings as a reason to return and maybe stay a little longer. A lot of people have toured the factory before, he says. This gives them another way to experience it. The workshop is just one piece of a growing lineup. Since the expansion, the company has introduced chocolate and wine pairings, beer pairings with Four Hand Brewing Company, charcuterie workshops with Velopi Foods, and chocolate and coffee tastings with Caldi's Coffee. Abel says many of the events have sold out within days, encouraging the team to expand programming to work toward a regular weekly schedule. The milestone comes at a time of renewed momentum for the Abel family's chocolate business. Bissinger's handcrafted chocolatier will celebrate 100 years in St. Louis next year as it expands into markets including Ohio, New York City, Nashville, Indianapolis, and Florida. For Abel, the goal is to honor both companies' histories while introducing a new generation of customers to their passion, whether through a boutique storefront, a factory tour, or a chocolate bar covered in gummy bears. If you go, make your tour starting June 30th from 11 a.m. to noon, Chocolate Company is located at 5025 Patterson. The cost is $25 per person, and you can make reservations to go on the tour at chocolatechocolate.com. The factory offers free public tours Monday through Friday, with tours running every 30 minutes between 9 a.m. and 2:30 p.m., and reservations are required. Visitors can also stop by the recently opened Chocolate Cafe at the factory for pastries, sandwiches, coffee, hot chocolate, and chocolate-themed treats before or after every tour. I've now gone over to the dining section, and this is the former Vindicette rooftop reopens to the public for a night of fireworks. The Centennial Malt House's historic rooftop will welcome guests July 3rd for panoramic views of the Gateway Arch fireworks and drone show. This is written by George May, dated June 29th. As St. Louisans plot their course for where's the best place to view the fireworks this weekend, one of the city's most iconic rooftops is once again welcoming the public. Gatsby Events will host Star Stripes in the STL skyline on Friday, July 3rd on the roof of the Farmer Vindicette restaurant space, giving guests panoramic views of the downtown skyline, including the Celebrate St. Louis fireworks and drone show at the Gateway Arch. For many St. Louisans, the rooftop needs no introduction. Vindicette occupied the top floor of the historic Centennial Malt House building at 2017 Shoto and was home to what many considered the city's premier rooftop dining destination. That changed in September 22 when a devastating fire heavily damaged the building, forcing the closure of Vindicette, PW Pizza, 21st Street Brewery Bar, Mulan Events, as well as the event spaces in the complex. In 2024, a group led by Callie Rich and Kevin Connors purchased the landmark property and completed a top-to-bottom renovation, restoring the event spaces under the Gatsby Events banner. The building also found new life with Extra Wavy, a fun and funky seafood restaurant from Travis Howard and Tim Wiggins on the ground floor. Prohibition, the Cover Speakeasy, and more than a dozen loft apartments on the upper floors. Tenants also include Echo Design Group and C2 Construction, Conveyor's family-affiliated companies that led the renovations and redesign. The former Vindicette rooftop is now available for rent for private parties, but on July 3rd, it will be open to the public for a one-night-only celebration that also commemorates America's 250th birthday and the building's 150th anniversary. The details. Guests can choose from two ticket options. Spin Society will be Manung and DJ booth beginning at 7:30 p.m. Watch party tickets are $40. Rooftop accessing beginning at 7:30. Views of the Arch fireworks and drone show. 4th of July inspired appetizers including Wango hot dog bites, tempura fried green tomatoes with charcoal smoke aioli, apple pie petites, and mac and cheese bar with barbecue pulled pork and braised beef cheek. Access to a full cash bar featuring cocktails, beer, wine, and non-alcoholic beverages. 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Gentle Pilates and yoga class at 6 p.m. led by Kate Burr of Living Well STL. All experience levels are welcome. Exclusive rooftop access. 4th of July inspired appetizers and food stations, the same that are above. 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The event offers a rare opportunity to experience one of St. Louis's biggest summer traditions from one of the city's most recognizable locales. We argue that the best seat in St. Louis isn't on the ground, it's on the roof. And you can purchase tickets, and there's no phone number, but you have to have tickets to go see that. We're going to end by going to the health section. And if you've paid attention to the weather forecast, we are in a heat alert. It's going to be very, very, very, very hot. How to stay safe during a St. Louis heat wave, according to an ER doctor. from hydration to meal timing to recognizing the warning signs of heat exhaustion, a St. Louis University physician shares tips for staying safe during the region's hottest months. This is by Connie Mitchell, dated June 17th. St. Louis summers are not to be trifled with. The heat and humidity are notorious, often lingering well into early fall. It's no time to take chances with heat-related illnesses, which can quickly become serious and even deadly. Dr. Timothy Havens, Assistant Dean of Critical Skills at St. Louis University School of Medicine and Director of Emergency Medicine at SSM Health St. Louis University Hospital, has seen too many cases of heat exhaustion and its more serious counterpart, heat stroke. Many of them, he says, could be prevented with common sense and some basic knowledge. Anyone who has a job where they're going to work outside or engage in regular exercise outdoors should have a plan to acclimate the heat. Limit your exposure the first few days, but still spend some time in the heat to build up your tolerance. Those who are only outside occasionally simply need to be aware of the conditions, avoiding prolonged exposure when the heat index climbs over 100 degrees, he adds. High humidity is the one key factor driving heat-related illnesses because it limits the body's ability to cool off. So much of our ability to deal with heat comes from the evaporative cooling through sweat. When sweat changes from liquid to gas, it cools you off. But if there's more water in the air, that change doesn't happen so readily. So you get much less cooling from sweating than you would in a lower humidity environment. Staying hydrated helps replenish blood volume loss through sweating, whether it's humid or not. And while electrolyte powders and sports drinks are popular, they're not typically necessary because the kidneys do a good job of regulating the body's electrolyte balance. However, if sports drink sounds more appealing than water and encourage you to drink more fluids, it's perfectly sensible to do. Avoid heavy meals before spending time outdoors can also help the body cool itself off. If you have a really big meal and your body is doing a lot of work to digest it, then you're out in the heat. You have less total physiological resources to push through cooling mechanisms, so you can get yourself in trouble. And signs of heat illness include abdominal or muscle cramps, clammy skin, dizziness, fainting, nausea, and rapid pulse. If you or someone you're with begins experiencing symptoms, the goal is to lower body temperatures as quickly as possible. Move to a cool location, drink cold fluids, mist the skin with water, and use a fan if available. Ice packs placed under the arms and in the groin area also help accelerate cooling. And he says it's important for looking out for children and older adults. So stay safe this 4th of July and stay cool. And I do believe that the fireworks will be televised. So stay in your air-conditioned house or sit in front of the fan and watch the fireworks on the TV screen. So this is Sue Boland wishing you all a very safe and very joyous celebration of our 250th anniversary.
1: 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Good morning. It's 5 o'clock.
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4: Good Wednesday afternoon. My name is Steve Bertelsmann, and today is Wednesday, July 1st, the year 2026. I will be with you for the next hour this afternoon reading today's edition of the Wall Street Journal. The first article I have for you is a page one article, and it's on politics. And this article is entitled, Supreme Court Gives Trump New Tools to Accelerate Deportations. Although justices strike down executive order curtailing birthright citizenship, courts give president other ways to pursue immigration crackdown. This article was written by Michelle Hackman, Marianne Levine, and Louise Radnofsky. Dateline is Washington, D.C. Despite President Trump's defeat at the Supreme Court in his bid to limit birthright citizenship, he has notched several recent court victories that are expected to turbocharge his deportation efforts. Perhaps most vulnerable are hundreds of thousands of Haitians in the U.S. under what is known as temporary protected status. After a 6-3 decision from the High Court that judges have little power to review the executive branch's decisions about the program. Trump has railed against Haitians, and administration officials are in discussions about how to target those immigrants who are now eligible for deportation, according to people familiar with the matter. The goal is to do without causing a public backlash, the people said. Rather than sending a flood of immigration agents to cities with large Haitian populations, such as Springfield, Ohio, they plan to rely on data and targeting.

which allows the government to fast-track deportations without court hearings for immigrants who can't prove they have lived in the U.S. for longer than 2 years. Up to 622,000 people could be targeted using that tool, according to the estimate from the Migration Policy Institute. Taken together, the court's moves expand the universe of people the administration can now target for deportation, as the White House comes under pressure to increase numbers to fulfill Trump's central campaign promise. To achieve mass deportations, you need to focus on quantity, said Mike Howell, president of the Oversight Project, an outside conservative group that is monitoring deportations and trying to keep them on track. It's time to move away from the worst of the worst focus and broaden the aperture. They need to get the numbers up. A representative for the Department of Homeland Security said, "For the safety of our law enforcement, we do not discuss future or potential operations." The administration has been walking a tightrope for several months, hoping to avoid a repeat performance of its deadly operation in Minneapolis, while also trying to assure supporters on the right that it hasn't abandoned one of its top policy priorities. Even Stephen Miller, a hard-line architect of Trump's immigration actions, has privately agreed in meetings that the administration needs to find an approach to target the Haitians that doesn't include headline-grabbing raids, according to a person familiar with his thinking. For his part, the president has signaled that he is more willing to lean into a hard-line immigration message, even though he earlier this year sought to lower the profile of his mass deportation effort. Trump recently boasted about his arrest and deportation numbers on his Truth Social platform, but said he was not necessarily thrilled to be talking about it because it does not exactly sound nice, N-I-C-E. He has complained that he wants to publicize lower border numbers, but that his advisors have suggested voters were indifferent. About 52% of voters disapprove of Trump's handling of immigration, while 44% approve, according to a polling aggregate from the Cook Political Report. I wanted to speak about the great job I've done on the border, and my people said, "Sir, nobody cares about that," Trump told reporters in June. I said, "What do you mean? I got elected on that twice." Abigail Jackson, a White House spokeswoman, said that Trump remains committed to fulfilling the immigration enforcement agenda he was elected to enact, and that his deportation efforts will increase with new funding from Congress and the recent court victories. Trump has said little about his recent court victories on immigration, but he has touted the Supreme Court's ruling that gave him broad latitude to oust leaders of policy-making agencies. He also suggested Congress could make up for his loss on birthright citizenship by passing legislation. The Justice Department said Tuesday it would give priority to prosecutions of actors seeking to exploit loopholes to obtain automatic citizenship for their children. Miller praised the TPS ruling, describing it as a decade in the making. Millions of illegal immigrants from Haiti, who were previously beyond the reach of the law, are now within the reach of the law, he said. Department of Homeland Security Counsel James Percival had a ready quip on Friday when asked on Fox News if the administration was considering any kind of grace period in responding to the ruling. "These people have been on notice for 9 years that this day is coming," said Percival. "So what would we say now? It's closing time, which means you don't have to go home, but you can't stay here." Deporting potentially hundreds of thousands of Haitians, some of whom have been covered by the program since 2010, risk putting DHS back in the headlines as TPS holders and their allies try to draw attention to their plight. "Families have started asking us questions that we are not able to answer. It is a

0: saddest day of my life, said Viles Dorsonville, co-founder and executive director of the Haitian Support Center, who is himself a Haitian TPS holder. The next page one Wall Street Journal article that I have for you is also on politics, and this article is entitled, How the Supreme Court Navigated a Momentous Term with Trump. President notched both sweeping wins and losses as the court's conservative majority marched on. This article was written by James Romeser. Dateline is Washington, D.C. The Supreme Court has wrapped up one of its most consequential terms in decades, delivering a mix of sweeping wins and losses to President Trump while marching forward with long-held priorities of the conservative legal movement. Just days before America's 250th birthday, the High Court handed down the term's final and perhaps most historic decision, an affirmation of the broad understanding of American citizenship. That capped a string of landmark rulings that reverberated through the nation's politics, its economy, and its relations with the rest of the world. The nine justices now begin their summer recess, and they are no doubt grateful for the break. For the past year, their docket was dominated by a president who pushed legal boundaries and sometimes lashed out when the court stepped in. At the same time, the justices were immersed in controversies over guns, immigration, voting rights, and gender identity, all of which exposed rifts that reflect broader divisions across American life. Here are some top themes from the bruising and blockbuster year. Number one, many Trump wins and a few big losses. Trump's combustible relationship with courts has been a defining feature of his second term in office. The justices so far have given him much of what he asked for, but they also have drawn a few bright lines. Since Trump's return to the White House, the court's six-justice conservative majority has used short-form interim rulings to allow an array of his policies to quickly take effect, including on deportations, withholding of foreign aid, and layoffs of federal workers. Recently, the president began scoring longer-term victories. Last week, the court affirmed Trump's broad authority to implement key aspects of his immigration crackdown. On Monday, in Trump's biggest win of the term, the court agreed with him that the president has inherent authority to control most policy-making agencies, even if Congress tried to shelter them from political pressure. But some big recent losses for Trump have piled up also. The court rejected a lawsuit filed by the Republican Party and supported by the administration that would have disallowed some mail-in ballots during the 2026 midterm elections. The court rebuffed several other attempts by Trump to claim powers that no president before him had ever asserted. It struck down his global tariffs program, blocked him from remaking the Federal Reserve, and stopped him from denying citizenship to U.S.-born children of undocumented immigrants or temporary visitors. Some legal commentators see Trump's mixed record as proof of the court's independence. It does take the steam out of the narrative that the court is just a bunch of politicians in robes, said constitutional litigator Elizabeth Price Foley. Others say that some of Trump's power grabs, particularly in the cases regarding the Fed and birthright citizenship, were so extreme that they were doomed to fail. The fact that the court rejected wholly unprecedented positions doesn't signal that it is ready to push back on the president more broadly, said Pratik Shah, who regularly argues before the court. Next point, riding the Trump roller coaster. Amid all of the substantive rulings on Trump's policies, the court grappled with how to deal with the president himself. The low point in the relationship came in February, after the tariff ruling. The president raged at the justices, calling them incompetent and saying he would stop capitalizing the term Supreme Court because of a complete lack of respect. Referring to Justices Neil Gorsuch and Amy Coney Barrett, two of his own appointees who voted against his tariffs, he said, "They sicken me because they're bad for our country." The court didn't respond directly, though Chief Justice John Roberts, at a public event in March, warned in general terms that personal hostility towards judges has got to stop. At times, the conservative majority seemed to go out of its way to handle the president gingerly. Some decisions against him were couched in deferential language. Others were paired with rulings that Trump favored, almost as if to soften the blow. By term's end Tuesday, the president and the court seemed to have reached something of a détente. Trump boasted about Monday's decision on his power over regulatory agencies, calling it, by far, the court's biggest and most consequential ruling. He didn't erupt at the adverse rulings on citizenship and the Fed. And, he wrote, the Republican Party was treated fairly by the Supreme Court. He was back to using capital letters. Next point, conservative agenda advances. While Trump's most unconventional initiatives took up a lot of the court's oxygen, the justices decided other momentous cases that involved more traditional pillars of the conservative movement. In each of them, the court moved the law to the right. In April, conservatives notched a victory on their longstanding campaign to narrow the Voting Rights Act. The ruling has already allowed red states to change their congressional maps to create more districts that lean Republican. In two cases involving the Second Amendment, the court expanded the right to bear arms. One case involved the gun rights of drug users. The other involved a state law about the ability to carry weapons on private property. On Tuesday, just before the birthright citizenship ruling, the court sided with conservatives in major rulings on campaign finance and transgender athletes. Next point, a trio of justices exert their power. Compared with recent years, more cases this term divided the court along stark ideological lines, with all six Republican appointees in the majority and all three Democrat appointees in dissent. But many of the Trump-related disputes scrambled that alignment. That meant that three conservative justices, Roberts, Barnett, and Brett Kavanaugh, continued to be pivotal, often decisive justices in hot-button cases, as in previous terms. In the Fed case, Roberts and Kavanaugh joined with the three liberals to rule 5-4 against Trump. In the mail-in ballots case, it was Roberts and Barrett who joined with the liberals for a 5-4 ruling that Trump opposed. In the birthright citizenship case, the central conservative trio all voted against Trump, along with the liberals. Kavanaugh did so only on narrow grounds, arguing that Trump's executive order on citizenship violated a federal statute, but not the Constitution. That meant that Barrett provided the crucial fifth vote for the case's core constitutional holding. Roberts, for his part, was in the majority in every major Trump-related case this term. He wrote the majority opinion in the four biggest ones. Next point, a good term for business. The Roberts Court is often favorable to business interests, and this term was no exception. Many in the business community opposed Trump's tariffs and were alarmed by his bid to erode the independence of the Fed. They cheered the court's decisions on both issues. In a series of lesser-noticed but important cases, business interests also prevailed. One decision sided with Chevron in its bid to move an environmental lawsuit to a more favorable venue. Two others made it easier for American companies to get compensation for property they once owned in Cuba, but that was confiscated by the communist regime. Next point, coming soon, more blockbusters. Even as they begin their summer break, the justices are planning sequels for some of the issues they tackled this term. On Tuesday, the justices agreed to take up another Second Amendment case, this one asking whether individuals have the right to own AR-15-style rifles. They recently agreed to hear a case about whether states can require proof of citizenship to register to vote using a state's voter registration form. Also coming up is a case about whether local governments can sue oil and gas companies for contributing to climate change. Each of those cases will be argued in the fall. The justices will return to the bench in October. The next journal article that I have for you is on election 2026. This article is entitled, Socialist Wins in Colorado as Democratic Unrest Spreads. Milot Quiros, a 29-year-old Democratic socialist, toppled Representative Diana DeGette as centrists faced pressure from the party's left flank nationwide. This article was written by Elisa Collins, Anthony DeBarros, and Elizabeth Findell, and Dateline is Denver, Colorado. Democratic dissatisfaction with the status quo percolated through Colorado's primaries Tuesday as a socialist defeated a longtime congresswoman and Senator Michael Bennett lost his gubernatorial bid to the state's combative attorney general. Milot Quiros, a 29-year-old Democratic socialist, toppled Representative Diana DeGette, age 68, for a Denver congressional seat, according to the Associated Press. Her win is the latest advance for a socialist groundswell that is forcing a reckoning for Democrats. Bennett lost to Phil Weiser, who assailed Bennett's votes to confirm some of President Trump's nominees and increased funding for immigration and customs enforcement, and criticized his support for wealthy donors. The incumbents that are there right now are too complacent, Quiros said in an interview Tuesday ahead of the election. I think what we're seeing is a reckoning and a referendum, frankly, on the leadership of the party to actually fight for the policies that the voters care about. Colorado is the latest flashpoint in the Democratic Civil War. A slate of left-wing candidates toppled Democratic House incumbents and won crowded races in New York last week, writing endorsements from New York City Mayor Zohran Mamdani. In Maine, Graham Platner won the Democratic Party in June, putting a progressive with a working-class message and a complicated pass on the ballot for the Democrats in one of the most competitive Senate seats in the November midterm elections. The victories in New York set off alarm bells for centrists, and the elections in Colorado served as a barometer for whether progressive candidates appeal to voters outside the coastal metropolitan areas. Quiros topped DeGette 51% to 42%, with 93% of the vote counted, the AP reported. Weiser led Bennett 56% to 44%. Centrists scored at least one win Tuesday as Senator John Hickenlooper fought off a primary challenge from the left. Hickenlooper's easy victory came in a race that was seen as closer than expected in the final stretch. With 88% of the vote counted, Hickenlooper led State Senator Julie Gonzalez 55% to 45%, according to the AP. Gonzalez, a former member of the Democratic Socialist of America, campaigned to the left of centrist Hickenlooper. Hickenlooper is the former governor of Colorado and a Denver mayor. He was elected to the Senate in 2020 and held a substantial fundraising advantage, collecting $7.7 million during the election cycle. Gonzalez raised $869,000, according to federal filings. Hickenlooper is favored to win in November and will face Republican Mark Baisley, a state senator who ran unopposed. Meanwhile, progressive state representative Manny Rutenel won an election to be the party's nominee for Colorado's most competitive congressional seat, an area northeast of Denver and Boulder, now represented by Republican Gabe Evans. Rutenel beat former state representative Shannon Byrd, who had the backing of congressional centrists. The district is one of Democrats' best pickup opportunities nationwide, as the party is favored to take back the House. The nonpartisan Cook Political Report rates the seat a toss-up. Rutenel's victory sets up a test for progressive appeal in a competitive general election. Vermont Senator Bernie Sanders, the godfather of the progressive movement, tapped his list of supporters to fundraise and turn out voters on behalf of Kuros. Sanders has seen his influx grow within the Democratic Party over the past decade and has influenced thousands of people to run for office since President Trump took office for the second time. DeGette isn't a centrist and had the backing of a prominent progressive, Representative Pramila Jayapal of Washington, the former chair of the Congressional Progressive Caucus. In a video posted on social media, Jayapal cited DeGette's seniority and role as the top Democrat on a powerful subcommittee as critical to actually building support for progressive health care policy. But Kuros capitalized on anti-incumbent sentiment, emphasizing that she wasn't supported by special interests or beholden to them. She was outraged by DeGette, who pulled in $1.4 million this cycle through June 10th, compared with $660,000 for Kuros, according to Federal Election Commission filings. Most of DeGette's funding, about $820,000 of her campaign's receipts, came via PAC donations, including healthcare-related corporate PACs. Kuros has been highly critical of DeGette's willingness to accept money from the healthcare industry. Like a lot of other Democrat voters, I'm pretty fed up with Colorado Democrats not standing up to Trump enough, said Jorge Gonzalez, a 30-year-old engineer who cast a ballot for Kuros. Support for Israel was another flashpoint in the race. Kuros has been criticized for refusing to say in a recent local TV interview that a firebombing that targeted a group advocating for the release of Israeli hostages held by Hamas in Boulder last year was anti-Semitic. According to an FBI affidavit, the attacker had previously said he wanted to kill all Zionist people. He has been sentenced to life in prison. Kuros told the journal that her comments had been misunderstood. I did call it a hate crime. What happened in Boulder was a horrific attack on a group of Jewish people that were peacefully protesting, she said, adding that she is committed to combating anti-Semitism. Pro-Choice Majority Action, a political action committee that put roughly $1.5 million behind DeGette, according to FEC filings. Most of the group's support has come from EDW Action Fund, a PAC whose donors include the pro-Israel DMFI PAC and the United Democracy Project, a super political action committee affiliated with the American-Israeli Public Affairs Committee. American Priorities, a pro-Palestinian super PAC, spent more than $150,000 supporting Kuros, according to FEC filings. Justice Democrats, which backed Democratic Socialist candidates in the recent New York primary, have been supportive of candidates critical of Israel, spending more than $513,000. As results rolled in, hundreds of attendees at Kuros' watch party yelled and danced as a DJ played music. Confetti fell from the ceiling as one media outlet called the race for Kuros. Earlier in the night, at DeGette's election watch party in a Denver brewery, supporters who had known her for decades clustered nervously watching results start to come in. Corina Aragon said she had spent weeks challenging friends who tried to tell her that DeGette wasn't progressive enough. Awful, the 94-year-old retired federal worker said of the possibility of DeGette losing. It would just make Colorado look very bad, in my view. The next journal article that I have for you is in U.S. News, and this is technically also in politics. This article is entitled, Trump Takes Maiden Flight on Qatari Gifted Air Force One. The president is traveling to North Dakota for the opening of Theodore Roosevelt's Presidential Library. This article was written by Meredith McGraw and Marcus Weisgerber. President Trump's new Air Force One is cleared for takeoff. On Wednesday, Trump took off on his maiden flight on the Boeing 747-8 luxury jet that was given to the U.S. by the Qatari government. The president is traveling to North Dakota for the opening of Theodore Roosevelt's Presidential Library. The plane will be in temporary use until two presidential aircraft that have been long delayed are delivered. The new plane had a $400 million overhaul to equip it with state-of-the-art security and technology for the president, such as a new communication system. The renovation also included some alterations to the lavish interiors of the Qatari royal family's private plane. The president pored over exterior designs for the plane, which replaces the old Air Force One's signature white and baby blue color scheme with a red, white, navy, and gold paint job that resembles the look of Trump's personal jet. This will be the first flight of what I think is maybe the greatest commercial plane ever built, Trump told reporters Wednesday morning before boarding. Nobody's ever seen anything like it. The new plane replaces the Boeing's 747-200 aircraft that had served as Air Force One since George H.W. Bush's presidency. The plane was donated to the U.S. by the Qatari government last year after Trump complained that the presidential planes he flew on were too old and small. He has dismissed criticism over the donation, including concerns from both Democrats and Republicans about the ethics and national security implications of accepting the plane. You can do two things. You can low-key it, or you can show it. And I think the country should be very proud of it, Trump said. Trump has wanted a new presidential plane since his first term. Despite choosing Boeing in 2017 to modify the two 747s, the project has faced numerous setbacks. Neither plane has flown, and the Air Force doesn't expect to receive the first aircraft until mid-2028. In the fall of 2024, around the time Trump was reelected president, the Air Force began looking at other options. A new 747 was out of the question since Boeing stopped manufacturing the plane in 2023. So Air Force officials began looking at the market for used aircraft. There were only about four dozen 747-8i, the newest passenger version of the 747, in existence. 10 of those were VIP private jets, and none of them were in the U.S. One of them was the Qatari plane Trump will fly for the first time this week. Trump toured the Qatari plane at Palm Beach International Airport in February 2025. Ownership of the plane was transferred to the U.S. Air Force in spring 2025. It was then sent to L3 Harris Technologies facility in Texas, where an overhaul began to install specialized communications equipment that would allow the president to make secure voice and video calls as if he were in the White House. Trump said the plane is also equipped with Elon Musk's Starlink high-speed satellite internet. The objective was to deliver the plane before the country's 250th birthday festivities, said Jason Lambert, president of Intelligence, Surveillance, and Reconnaissance at L3 Harris Technologies. Despite being more than a decade old, the aircraft had a low number of flight hours, he said. The Air Force said in a statement the aircraft is safe, secure, and equipped with the most advanced technologies necessary to meet the requirements of the presidential mission, and added that the overhaul gave priority to mission over aesthetics, leaving much of the previous head of state interior layout minimally changed. Some of the changes to the interiors included the removal of Arabic language exit signs and the contemporary artwork once enjoyed by the Qatari royals, the Wall Street Journal previously reported. The plane's plush leather seats and couches and faux library bookcases will remain. Although U.S. presidential seals will be affixed to the walls, patriotic pieces of art, including a photo of a duck swimming in the reflecting pool, were hung on some of the walls of the plane. While the plane was being modified in Texas, the company built a 3D virtual model inside a hangar at Joint Base Andrews so that flight crews and maintenance workers could familiarize themselves with the new plane, Lambert said. Since the new plane uses different types of ovens, the Air Force obtained a few so the crews could practice cooking before the plane arrived, an Air Force official said. In all, the modifications took L3Harris about 10 months from when it received a plane, Lambert said. To accommodate the massive two-story Boeing 747-8, the U.S. Air Force constructed a custom $320 million 400,000-square-foot hangar complex at Joint Base Andrews. After North Dakota, the president is expected to travel to Mount Rushmore in South Dakota on Friday, a day before the Independence Day celebrations in Washington. Trump said the new jet would do a flyover during Saturday's event. The next journal article is in Education, and this article is entitled, "New Student Loan Rules Are Poised to Amp Up Pressure on Colleges." Final regulations tie schools' loan access to graduates' earning power, with some wiggle room. This article was written by Douglas Belkin. The Trump administration has finalized a new set of lending requirements that will redefine the nearly 70-year-old relationship that determines which college programs are eligible for federal student loans. The rules, to be formalized July 1st, place new responsibilities on schools to show that they are graduating students who have the skills to earn more money than before they began their studies. Programs that don't meet earnings thresholds will lose access to the federal student loan program. The broad strokes of the regulation were laid out in President Trump's Big Beautiful Bill last year, but policymakers have been hammering out details, including some wiggle room for certain types of schools. The Trump administration is hitting the hard reset button on higher education and implementing common sense reforms that will drive down the cost of higher education, said Undersecretary of Education Nicholas Kent. If a program cannot show that it leaves its graduates financially better off than if they had never enrolled, it should not be underwritten by federal taxpayers. To remain eligible for federal funding, the colleges must show their graduates have bigger incomes than high school grads 4 years after completing their degrees. Graduates of master's programs must earn more than the median for those with a bachelor's degree. Programs must hit those goals 2 out of 3 consecutive years. About 3,200 programs enrolling approximately 690,000 students taking federal loans are on track to fail the earnings test, the department said. Schools that educate ministers, barbers, massage therapists, and cosmetologists could be especially hit hard. A wave of lobbying from higher education interest groups prompted revisions that offer some wiggle room. One change will incorporate income from tips for graduates into fields where that is a substantial part of their pay. That will make the income threshold more attainable and could preserve some programs. The administration also introduced a parachute option to empower schools that failed the earnings threshold after the first year to exit the school student loan program while still remaining eligible for Pell Grants, which are awarded to low-income students. That option will save about 600 religious-affiliated programs from losing access to the Pell program, Kent said. Ted Mitchell, president of the American Council on Education, which represents college and university presidents, said his organization has problems with part of the framework but supports the general direction. We think institutions should be better about providing programs that give a livable wage, and if they're not, they should either fix the programs or stop them, he said. The federal government will begin collecting earnings data this October. 2027 will be the first year schools will be held accountable for hitting earnings thresholds. The student loan program dates back to the late 1950s. It helped more students attend college, but it has also been blamed for fueling rises in tuition. Student debt in the U.S. is now $1.7 trillion. The new accountability rules are the outgrowth of an Obama-era regulation that aimed to protect students from predatory and low-quality programs, mostly in the for-profit college sector, by cutting access to federal loans. The regulation generated lawsuits and revisions. The new framework broadens accountability to nonprofit institutions. Our goal as an administration is to ensure that programs leave students in a better-off situation financially than when they started, Kent said. If they don't, those programs need to either look to other sources of funding or make program modifications. The next Wall Street Journal article that I have for you is in the sports section, and this article is entitled, Trump's Friends Gave Him Tickets to World Cup, Super Bowl, and Ryder Cup. Federal disclosures show the president received dozens of tickets from team owners and allies to major sporting events. This article was written by Chip Cutter and Celia Bernhardt. President Trump received dozens of tickets to otherwise hard-to-attend sporting events such as a World Cup final, the Super Bowl, and the Ryder Cup, according to a new federal financial disclosure form released Tuesday. The 2025 gifts came from Trump's well-connected friends and political allies, including Ultimate Fighting Championship CEO Dana White, along with companies such as Rolex, a U.S. Open sponsor. The head of FIFA, NFL owners, and the PGA also forked over tickets. Trump became the first sitting U.S. president to attend a Super Bowl in person when he flew down to New Orleans last year. His 10 seats to Super Bowl 59 were valued at $50,000 in the filing. Trump got 10 tickets to the FIFA World Cup final valued at $15,000, according to the filing, which listed FIFA President Gianni Infantino as the source. Trump attended the match and presented the championship trophy to Chelsea. FIFA did not immediately respond to requests for comment. The gifts, which add up to more than $120,000 in face value, amount to something of a footnote in an otherwise lengthy financial disclosure that stretches more than 900 pages. The filing shows Trump received a windfall from his investments in crypto as well as legal settlements. President Trump only acts in the best interest of the American public. Anna Kelly, a White House spokeswoman, said in a statement, there are no conflicts of interest. Trump has made a habit of appearing at major sporting events, most recently an NBA Finals game in Madison Square Garden in New York. The avid golfer also attended the 2025 Ryder Cup to watch the U.S. team compete with European rivals on New York's Long Island. The owners of sports teams or venues are among the sources of tickets, including New Orleans Saints owner Gail Benson and Hal Steinbrenner, whose family has owned the New York Yankees since 1973. Representatives for the Saints and Yankees did not immediately comment. The lowest priced tickets on the president's gift list, 5 seats to the 2025 NCAA Men's Wrestling Championship in Philadelphia that were valued in his filing at $1,300. The next journal sports story that I have for you is on a little thing called World Cup Soccer. And the title of this article is "The Giant Killing Dragons Hoping to End the U.S. World Cup Run." The U.S. enters its round of 32 match against Bosnia and Herzegovina with 10 consecutive losses against European teams. And more teams from the continent are likely to follow if the Americans advance. This article was written by Andrew Beaton and Joshua Robinson. Long before the World Cup kicked off, U.S. manager Mauricio Pochettino wasn't shy about setting extraordinarily high expectations for a country that believes footballs are oblong. And after the Americans finished atop their group, he continued to emphasize that the goal isn't to play a game or two in the knockout rounds. Pochettino has his sights set on taking the whole entire thing. "Making history is winning the World Cup," he said. "But in order to achieve global soccer supremacy, the Americans will have to go through the continent that has dogged them for nearly 5 years. That's how long it has been since the U.S. managed to beat a single team from Europe. Standing in their way this time is Bosnia and Herzegovina, a republic of the former Yugoslavia, making only its second World Cup as an independent country. You've got to beat everyone and be able to be everyone," says fullback Sergio Dest. "So it's from Europe or Africa, it doesn't matter. We just want to win." While the Americans are favored to advance to the round of 16, what's certain is that the team known as Zamjavi, or Dragons, won't make the game particularly fun for their host. While some European nations are known for their beautiful passing or virtuosic dribbling, the Bosnians have developed a reputation for something else, turning soccer fields into boxing rings. "We will try to create problems," Bosnia and Herzegovina coach Sergei Barbaraz said, and of course, win the game. None of the 32 teams that reached the knockout rounds had more fouls than Bosnia's 46 during the group stage. And already the team hasn't been unapologetic about showcasing its unfettered physicality. Against Switzerland, its center back received a red card in the 80th minute for a dangerous tackle that denied a goal-scoring opportunity. That followed a draw against Canada, during which the goalkeeper went out to clear a ball with his fist and clocked a Canadian. While it wasn't ruled a penalty because the keeper made contact with the ball first, it sparked widespread outrage because it appeared so violent. "I know he wins the ball," retired English legend Wayne Rooney said on BBC, "but the follow-through, he hits him in the temple." Bosnia has some history delivering knockout blows to giants. Despite being ranked number 61 in the world, it reached this tournament by eliminating four-time champion Italy in the qualifying playoffs in March. On that night in Zenica, as red flares lit up the night sky, Bosnia stunned Europe by winning in a shootout. And the penalty that clinched Bosnia's spot in America came from none other than Esmar Baratarvarek, Bosnia's resident American. Baratarvarek was born in Appleton, Wisconsin, made his professional debut in Major League Soccer, and the kid known as Milwaukee Messi represented the U.S. at two different youth levels. But in 2024, he put in a request to switch allegiance to his parents' homeland, and now he hopes to extend the Americans' brutal run against teams from across the Atlantic. The most recent U.S. victory over European opposition came against none other than Bosnia, way back in 2021. Since then, they've registered a pair of draws and then 10 consecutive defeats, falling to superpowers like Germany and lesser teams such as Slovenia. Still, the Americans are strongly favored on Wednesday. Opta gives them a 78.5% chance of advancing, with a 42.5% likelihood of reaching the quarterfinals, which would potentially require beating another European team, Belgium, in the round of 16. But there's only one number Pochettino and his players care about, 2.5%. That's the chance the Americans are being given of pulling off the absolute shock of winning the World Cup. The next sports article that I have for you is in Wimbledon Tennis. This article is entitled, Serena Williams, 44, falls in rollicking return at Wimbledon. The 23-time major champion shows some sizzle, but bows out to 20-year-old Maya Joint in three sets. This article was written by Jason Gay. Not a victory, but definitely not bad for 4 years off. Serena Williams had her moments Tuesday at Wimbledon. Some of her serves screeched like rockets. She hit a couple of sizzler forehands that found the lines. She saved a match point. She won a tiebreak. Williams clawed back a few times when she looked good and cooked. And when she did that, she let out that signature Serena, come on! In the end, Williams wound up falling 6-3, 6-7, 6-3 to 20-year-old Maya Joint. But her first-round performance wasn't close to cringe. If anything, it seemed like a signal of what might be possible in Williams' still nascent on-the-fly comeback at age 44. She has such aura, said the triumphant Joint, who plays for Australia but was born and raised in Michigan. She's such a legend. Nothing about Tuesday felt normal. Not Williams' layoff, not the comeback, not the Super Bowl-style fuss, and certainly not Williams' decision to accept a wild card to return to singles at Wimbledon. This wasn't some scruffy satellite tournament in the Poconos, but the fresh-cut lawn of Center Court, the sport's grandest cathedral. Then again, a player like Serena Williams was never going to be able to quietly sneak back to tennis. Why not go big or go home? Parts of it felt like old times. Williams' older sister, Venus, sat stoically in the audience. Not far away was Williams' husband, Alex Ohanian, with the couple's oldest daughter, Olympia, watching mom return to the turf she once dominated. Williams said she's coming back for the kids. She wants Olympia and her younger sister, Adira, to see her play. She says she was also partly inspired by Venus, who's still out there at 46. She claims she isn't chasing trophies. She's got plenty of those. Still, she's Serena Williams. She's not going to say no to a trophy. For that, she'll have to wait. Were there positives? Plenty. Williams hit it well. She moved better than expected. She served great at times, 122 miles per hour plus. She was rusty, and she appeared to wear down physically by the end. But she wasn't embarrassing slow or off with her timing. Facing Joint, Williams was playing someone who hadn't won a match in her last 11 tries. But she was also facing someone who was less than half her age, and the action stayed close until late. Williams' rally in the second set felt like a flash of the old razzle-dazzle. She pushed Joint into corners, held off several breakpoints, and stifled a match point in the tiebreaker before taking it for herself. The crowd on her side since the first bounce went bonkers. It wasn't the kind of emotional crescendo that Williams' championship prime, but it was pretty good stuff. This was always going to be hard. This isn't Tom Brady marinating on an Eames chair for 6 weeks before deciding to give football another go. This is 4 years, a tennis lifetime, returning to an individual sport which requires intense stamina and mental discipline. Barely a week ago, we were wondering if Williams was even going to play singles. Now the question is whether she takes it from here. She'll stay at Wimbledon to play doubles with Venus, but hard court season and the U.S. Open await. Is this a lark or a start? It sure felt like a start. Well, the final sports story that I have for you this afternoon is in the Wall Street Journal. It's got to be on the World Cup. And this story is entitled, "The Most Complete Team at This World Cup is a Complete No-Brainer." Plus, the taskmaster who has Team USA believing, why not us, the Dragons hoping to end America's run, and Jason Gay on how the tournament is rolling. This story was written by Joshua Robinson. The beautiful thing about soccer is that you can appreciate it on so many levels. For the serious aficionado, there are the intricate tactical breakdowns and the opaque stats like expected goals. And for the casual fan who tunes in only during the World Cup, the eye test can be enough. The team that plays the quickest, scores the most, and makes you feel something is probably the favorite. No matter how you consume this tournament, however, one thing is becoming abundantly clear. France is the most thrilling team at this World Cup. "We're on a mission," coach Didier Deschamps said. That doesn't necessarily mean Les Bleus will go on to win it for the third time in 28 years. Their road could still pit them against Morocco, Spain, and Argentina. But as I sat at MetLife Stadium on Tuesday afternoon, watching France dismantle Sweden 3-0, it was hard not to be dazzled. France's attack, which is loaded with more ammunition than the Bastille, has scored 13 goals in 4 games. Kylian Mbappe has 6 of them, plus 2 assists. He is now tied with Lionel Messi for career goals at the World Cup with 18. And Michael Olis, the breakout star of this tournament, has 5 assists as he knits the team together. "He is a genius," forward Brady Barcola said of Olis. "I see him as a genius." Yes, there is also Argentina, which faces tiny Cape Verde on Friday. Though La Abisca's campaign has largely been the Leo Messi one-man show, Spain is also cruising. And sneakily, there is England, which hasn't looked as flashy but is always in control. Despite failing to beat Ghana, the Three Lions have averaged 60% possession at this tournament and boast one of the best coaches all around in Thomas Tuchel. Still, no one has struck quite as much fear around North America as the front line of France. The only thing scarier is the thought that Les Bleus haven't hit their ceiling. "The entire team is aware of what should be done," Mbappe said. "It's a new competition that has started today. We did play well, but we were timid." Well, my name is Steve Bertelsmann, and that is all the Wall Street Journal that I have for you this Wednesday afternoon, July 1st. And I would be very remiss without saying I wish everyone out there a very safe, happy, and enjoyable 4th of July weekend. And please be careful with the weather out there. Thank you very much, and I will be back with you next Monday. Thank you, and goodbye.
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2: As of 5:50 a.m., the National Weather Service has issued extreme heat warning for Belleville until 3:30 p.m. Belleville is under an extreme heat warning, with dangerously high heat index values reaching up to 105 degrees, lasting until 7 p.m. Central Daylight Time Friday. A heat advisory is also in effect, with index values up to 100 expected from 11 a.m. to 7 p.m. Central Daylight Time Saturday. It is important to stay hydrated, remain in air-conditioned spaces, and avoid prolonged sun exposure. 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
3: Good morning. Early this morning, look for clear skies and a low around 83. Later today, expect sunshine and a high around 94. Friday night, expect clear skies and a low around 83. Saturday, expect sunshine with a high near 95. Saturday night, expect clear skies with a low near 76. Sunday, expect sunshine with a high near 88. Get your weather every hour right here on Mind's Eye Radio, your virtual newsstand.
4: In Belleville and Fairview Heights, it's rainy and 76 degrees. In Granite City, it's clear and 81 degrees.
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7: Welcome to the Military Times. My name is Mark Love, and our first article comes from the top of the Military Times, dated July 1st, 2026. And our first article, Transgender Troops Granted Class Action Lawsuit Against Government. A federal court issued a ruling Tuesday that paves the way for all transgender service members to continue serving in the military despite a Trump administration policy that ordered their removal. The U.S. District Court for the District of Columbia granted a motion to certify Talbot versus USA as a class action lawsuit several weeks after the U.S. Court of Appeals for the D.C. Circuit said in a June 1st ruling that the Pentagon's transgender military ban was unlawful. The June ruling only allowed the plaintiffs in that case to continue serving, meaning all other transgender service members are currently still banned from the military. But if the class action lawsuit goes into effect in 2 weeks along with the June ruling, the protections won in Talbot versus USA would extend to all transgender service members currently serving. The protection afforded to our plaintiffs should be available to all transgender service member and their family. The National Center for LGBTQ Rights Legal Director Shannon Minter: we know that this ban is discriminatory, rooted in an animus, and irrationally excludes highly decorated service members who have deployed around the world and given everything to our country. President Donald Trump signed an executive order on January 27, 2025, stating that service members with a history of gender dysphoria have medical, surgical, and mental health constraints incompatible with the high mental and physical standards necessary for military service. Transgender troops previously needed a gender dysphoria diagnosis in order to receive gender-affirming care while in the military, and as a result, many transgender service members have the term in their medical record. Approximately 4,240 transgender individuals are serving in the military have a gender dysphoria diagnosis, both on active duty and in the reserves, according to an Associated Press report. The Defense Department rolled out a sweeping voluntary separation policy last February that attempted to incentivize transgender military service members to separate from the military by offering more money than they otherwise receive for involuntary separation. Service members who Military Times spoke to at the time said the move was anything but voluntary, as they wanted to continue to serve and saw the policy as a way to kick them out. Transgender service members have either been voluntarily or involuntarily separated or are in the process of being separated while on paid administrative leave. The National Center for LGBTQ Rights and GLAD Law filed a lawsuit against Trump on January 28, 2025, alleging that the ban was unconstitutional because the policy was based on animus. The lawsuit eventually shifted so that the plaintiffs were suing the U.S. government. The United States District Court for the District Court of Columbia issued a nationwide preliminary injunction on March 18, 2025, blocking the discharge of transgender service members, which the newly enacted Defense Department policy called for. The U.S. government appealed to the U.S. Court of Appeals for the D.C. Circuit, which ultimately ruled in the plaintiff's favor over a year later on June 1, 2026. The government has 45 days after the June 1st ruling to file a petition for a rehearing. The U.S. Court of Appeals for the D.C. Circuit can either accept or deny that request. The government can also ask the entire U.S. Court of Appeals for the D.C. Circuit to rehear the case, which would comprise 11 active judges as opposed to a 3 judge panel, like the one that decided the June 1st ruling. If the government went that route, the ruling of that rehearing would go into effect 7 days after the decision. The Trump administration could also ask the U.S. Supreme Court to issue an emergency stay to stop the preliminary injunction and class action lawsuit from going into effect. The government hasn't filed as of Wednesday. And in our next article, here's what the services stand in cutting PCS moves, dated July 1st, 2026. The U.S. Army is moving ahead to meet the Defense Department's direction to cut the number of military moves.

PCS moves by fiscal 2030. DoD spends about $5 billion every year on these moves, which include the physical moves of household goods, as well as allowances and other entitlements related to moving. It's not just DoD that spends money on PCS moves. Many service members face financial burdens every time they move, and they're generally uprooted every 2 to 3 years. A recently released Military Family Advisory Network survey conducted in late 2025 found that 60% of active duty families who had made a PCS move in the previous 2 years paid more than $1,000 out of pocket above what they were reimbursed. That was an increase over the survey conducted in 2023, when 45% reported paying that much out of pocket. Half of those reported the extra cost was attributed to repurchasing consumable supplies that couldn't be shipped. They also cited utility deposits, rental deposits, hotel stays, rental cars, and new vehicle purchases. Pre-move costs, like house hunting and preparing their move for a home for a move, added to the burden, said Gabby Esperance, Vice President of Research and Evaluations for the Military Family Advisory Network. The financial burden is just one consequence of being uprooted, that with moves contributing to spousal unemployment and difficulty finding child care, in addition to other challenges. Much needed predictability. Defense officials outlined that the services will target discretionary moves, such as PCS moves within the United States, overseas, and individual service member travel. The services are directed to reduce these discretionary move budgets by 10% in fiscal year 2027, 30% in fiscal year 2028, 40% in fiscal year 2029, and 50% by fiscal year 2030. The reductions will be based on a fiscal 2026 budget adjusted for inflation. DoD specified the percentage of reductions in the budget, not the number of moves. In announcing the relocation reductions on June 15th, Army personnel officials said various efforts are underway, such as incentives for stabilization to reduce unnecessary moves. Some pilot programs, like the Armor Crewman MOS 19K stabilization at Fort Riley, Kansas, and Fort Bliss, Texas, offer bonuses for certain soldiers to remain at their current locations. Among other things, Army officials are undertaking a broad review of professional military educations to find ways to reduce PCS requirements. Their effort emphasizes expanding distance learning options and using options to allow soldiers to complete courses without having to relocate. Their PCS reduction efforts are part of their larger human resources continuous transformation initiatives. The shift will keep warfighting formations intact longer, officials said, and will help them build more lethal, cohesive teams, boost overall readiness, and provide much-needed predictability for soldiers and their families. The Army's long-standing high school stabilization program, which allows families to stay at one duty station through a child's senior year, benefited about 4,000 soldiers in the past year, officials said. Another program, the stabilization retention option, allowed about 6,200 soldiers to stay at their duty station in fiscal 2025. The Navy recognizes the importance of reducing PCS costs while maintaining sailor well-being and operational readiness, said Navy spokesman Lieutenant Commander Stuart Phillips. Officials are reviewing policies, procedures, and efficiencies to maintain lethality, readiness, and overall effectiveness in line with the DoD's direction to reduce the amount of money spent on PCS moves, he said. The Marine Corps' ability to reduce moves is constrained by the need to ensure the right Marines are in the right billets at the right time, said Marine Corps spokesman Major Jacob Getty. Every PCS move is tied to a validated operational requirement, including unit readiness, force distribution, professional military development, and global mission demands, Getty said. The Marine Corps operates with a highly specialized force structure and limited personnel inventory, which requires deliberate movement of talent across the force to meet operational requirements worldwide. And in our next article, U.S. Navy aviator missing after helicopter makes emergency landing in Arabian Sea, dated July 1, 2026. A U.S. Navy air crewman is missing after a helicopter carrying four crew members made an emergency landing in the Arabian Sea on Wednesday, the Navy said. The MH-60S Seahawk helicopter, assigned to USS George H.W. Bush, had an emergency water landing at 3:30 a.m. Eastern Daylight Time. While the cause of the emergency landing wasn't immediately clear, the Navy said it did not appear to be the result of any hostile activity.

0: Three of the helicopter's four crew members have been recovered and are in stable condition aboard a George H.W. Bush. The Navy said U.S. Navy assets in the region are currently searching for other air crewmen still missing. The circumstances surrounding the incident are under investigation. And in our next article, DOD movers try to ease the heavy lift for troops moving this summer, dated July 1st, 2026. A military moving season shifts into high gear. Service members and their families should be seeing the results of changes aimed at improving their household good moves. And for those experiencing issues, there's a direct line to DOD's new personal property activity, where service members can ask for assistance. Since that call center was set up in August of last year, the volume has reached 20,121 calls and emails, said Army Major Matthew Visser, spokesman for the personal property activity. That includes calls received into the center as well as calls made from the center. We often see issues arriving, and we can be proactive at reaching out to folks who we know may be impacted, Visser said. That number has increased by about 4,000 since March. The feedback we get from the families and the people we talk to is that they like the fact that they're talking to another service member who understands what they're going through, and they call them back if they can't immediately answer the question, said Army Colonel Mike Ashton, Director of Operations for DOD's new personal property activity. As of June 30th, there have been 138,570 pickups of household goods in 2026, compared to the 134,282 at this time in 2025, Visser said. This year, because of PPA changes, service members could start booking their summer moves as early as March if they had PCS orders in hand. The change was designed to help service members in their planning and preparation and to help spread the load for moving companies during the peak season, which generally runs from mid-May through August. Defense Secretary Pete Hegseth designated the PPA as a special activity in January, giving it the authority to take action to improve household good process for service members. For decades, military families have complained about broken, damaged, and lost belongings, delayed pickups and deliveries, and onerous claims processes. Families have complained there's nowhere to turn for help with these problems. The moving season marks a stark departure from last year, when a number of moving companies were considering getting out of the business of making military moves because of the U.S. Transportation Command's effort to privatize the management of military moves. Movers complained about the amount of compensation for moves, among other things, and were turning down shipments, leaving military families to scramble at the last minute. DOD terminated the global household goods contract in May 2025. This peak season, movers have done a really good job of saying, all right, we're going to step up to the plate. We're bringing our best drivers, our best crews. They're working really hard to make this summer successful for service members, said Katie McMichael, Executive Director of Movers for America, a coalition of over 1,000 moving professional and independent owner operators who haul household shipments for military families. PPA has improved DOD's relationship with moving companies to benefit of all, especially service members, according to those in the industry. The PPA and the actions of its commander, Army Major General Lance Curtis, have been a breath of fresh air, said Ryan McConnell, President and Chief Operating Officer of Atlas Van Lines. PPA has worked to better understand the military moving industry and to build better communications, he said. In the end, this is all of us getting the business component lined up with PPA so that we can provide that service to families, McConnell said. Ultimately, that's what this is all about. This season, movers have seen an earlier start to the peak season, beginning in early May, said Stephen Wentekamp, president of the California Moving and Storage Association. We've been talking since the beginning of time almost to try to spread out the peak season from such a short period of time to a longer period, which we've kind of seen this season, he said. I think it's been to the benefit of both military members and moving companies. A few tips. Wentekamp's advice to service members, when you get your orders, you should book your move early to ensure the best possible service. The sooner military member gets in the queue, the more apt they are to get the top quality service. Because installation security has been tightened because of what's happening in the Middle East, movers urge families who live on installations to be aware of some of the consequences, said McMichael. Movers are trying to prepare families for the reality that getting on base is going to be difficult this year. We're not the only tractor-trailer truck coming through the gate. There are lots of deliveries, and in a lot of cases, it's not necessarily because our trucks can't get on base, she said. If they're behind other trucks that are having issues, she said, the only thing we can do is sit there. This is for everyone's safety. But please be mindful that for pickups and drop-offs, there are going to be some circumstances where there will be delays. More suggested tips for easy military moves include checking out PPA's new website, www.ppa.mil, where they've consolidated a patchwork of different websites to support service members and families, DoD civilians, and industry. It offers a link to start setting up the move, step-by-step guidance through the move process with checklists for every stage, as well as tips for overseas shipments, filing claims, shipping personally owned vehicles, and other topics. Doing what you can to prepare early. For example, start clearing out items you don't want to go to your new location. Organizing your items and make sure you separate important documents, medicines, uniforms, and other items that you want to carry with you. Asking questions of the movers. If you don't get an answer, take it to someone else, including your local transportation office on base. You can contact the PCS call center at any time with questions or problems at 1-833-MIL-MOVE, operated 24/7 during peak season, or email PCSCALCENTER@MAIL.MIL. Fill out the customer service surveys to provide feedback to help DoD decide whether a company gets more business in the future. Have you made a military move this year and want to talk about your experience with Military Times? Email staff reporter kjowers@militarytimes.com. And in our next article, following an outbreak, lawmakers pushed to require flu vaccine for all service members in budget bill provision, dated July 1, 2026. U.S. representatives announced an amendment to fiscal year's 2027 National Defense Authorization Act that would require all military service members to have an influenza vaccine, following a training-based outbreak that sickened nearly 300 trainees and killed one. In a Tuesday press conference, Representatives Joaquin Castro, Democrat of Texas, Chrissy Houlihan, Democrat of Pennsylvania, and Gil Cisneros, Democrat of California, announced their joint amendment's introduction, calling it pertinent to military readiness and the well-being of American troops. That is almost 300 future airmen and women who would not be finishing their training at their expected date, Cisneros, a former Undersecretary of Defense for Personnel Readiness, said in a briefing. This has completely set back the Air Force's expected recruitment class from entering the future squadrons on time. This move comes after a flu outbreak sickened hundreds of trainees at Lackland Air Force Base, Texas, and killed one. Castro, whose district houses Lackland, confirmed that 284 trainees contracted the flu. Four had been hospitalized and one has died. Over a week ago, the Air Force announced that the training wing at Lackland suffered a localized outbreak over the 3 weeks prior, but did not mention how many trainees contracted the flu. Keon McDaniel, a basic military trainee from the 737th Training Support Squadron at Lackland, died on June 16th at Brook Army Medical Center due to a medical emergency. Lackland officials said an investigation into the cause of his death is currently underway. Air Force officials declined at the time to comment on if his passing was related to the flu outbreak. But Castro, who requested an investigation into McDaniel's death in relation to the flu, revealed Tuesday that the Air Force confirmed that the trainee did die from the outbreak on base, according to a release. This is a tragedy that could have been prevented were it not for the reckless actions of the Secretary of Defense, Pete Hegseth, Castro said in a statement. The outbreak caused lawmakers to express concern over the current operational flu vaccine policy for service members and Pentagon civilian personnel that went into effect in April, 2 months before the outbreak. Hegseth announced that service members would no longer be required to get the annual flu vaccine, citing the prior policy as overly broad and not rational. Last week, the Pentagon granted exceptions to policy requests, or ETPs, to military services and some federal agencies, allowing for a slight reversal to be included in the HEGSF's guidance. The services with ETPs granted by Undersecretary of Personnel Readiness Anthony Tata included the Department of the Army, Department of the Navy, and Department of the Air Force. Given that the Marine Corps and Space Force are under the Department of Navy and the Department of the Air Force, respectively, the services are also included in the exceptions. The Pentagon declined to comment on if all trainees would be required to get the flu vaccine or when the exceptions were requested and granted. The Associated Press reported that all trainees for basic military training would now be required to receive the vaccine, citing a Pentagon official. Castro confirmed in the Tuesday briefing that the Air Force's exception to vaccinate all trainees was not approved until after the outbreak occurred, even though it was requested about a month prior. Houlihan said that there has been no indication of flu outbreaks at bases other than Lackland, but is considered an ongoing concern. Now, nothing's ever perfect. You could get the vaccine, and you may still get the flu, or any other disease that may come forth, but it does make a difference, says Snaros, a member of the House Armed Services Committee, said in the press conference. The representatives that brought forth the amendment last week criticized their Republican counterparts for previously rejecting the measure's inclusion in the final NDAA rules package, prompting another push to revert the policy to again require all service members to receive a flu vaccine. The NDAA is currently moving through both chambers of Congress with the House and Senate versions awaiting full consideration on the respective floors. And in our next article, VA uses hundreds of AI systems. Veterans may not know when they're involved. Dated July 1, 2026. The Department of Veterans Affairs currently has 367 documented artificial intelligence use cases supporting everything from medical appointments and disability claims to customer service and records management. However, veterans seeking medical care or VA benefits may encounter artificial intelligence without realizing it. The VA's recently released 2025 AI inventory identifies 215 of those use cases as high-impact systems. Although VA officials say safeguards and human oversight remain in place, veteran advocates say veterans are more likely to trust AI systems if they understand when they are being used and what role they play. For Navy veteran Marcus Williams, the issue surfaced during a recent VA medical appointment. Yesterday, the nurse asked if I was cool with them using AI during my visit with my doc to help them with notes, Williams said. When I told her no, I wasn't comfortable with that, she didn't seem too happy. Williams said he declined because he was not sure comfortable with AI being used during his visit and that he didn't really know how it was being actually utilized. Veterans, advocates, and former VA clinicians interviewed by Military Times described varying levels of veteran awareness about when AI is used and what role it plays in veteran interactions with the department. Veterans may not know when AI is involved. VA officials say many veterans may not be interacting with artificial intelligence in the ways they assume they are. The term AI cannot be used interchangeably with VA's automated decision support system. VA Press Secretary Quinn Slavin told Military Times, automation is constrained to perform exactly what it's programmed to do, when AI can assess patterns from data. Slavin said, at the beginning of a visit, the provider will ask if the veteran wants to use ambient AI scribe and explain how it works. The veteran can agree, opt out, or ask the provider to turn off ambient AI scribe at any time. If the veteran chooses not to opt out, the provider will document the visit with the ambient AI scribe. Veterans interviewed by Military Times describe wildly different experiences with AI use and notification. Williams said he was asked whether he consented to AI assisted note taking during a recent appointment. Army veteran Tim King said he has never been asked. There was a big email sent out recently about it, King said. I have yet to be asked if I'm okay with it during appointments, and I do not intend to okay them using it. Some veterans said they did not distinguish a difference between automation and AI, while others say they view the technologies differently. Advocates say transparency must extend beyond an inventory. John Retzer, National Legislative Director for the Disabled American Veterans, called VA's public inventory an important step toward transparency because it provides a centralized accounting of how AI is being explored and deployed across benefits, healthcare, and operations. However, Retzer said the inventory largely operates at a high level and provides limited insight into how systems are monitored after deployment, how performance is evaluated over time, and what accountability mechanisms are triggered when problems arise. Veterans would benefit from more detailed, consistent, and publicly accessible information about how these systems function in practice, not just their intended use, he said. Retzer explained, veterans should expect clear notification when artificial intelligence is used in decision-making affecting their care or benefits, along with ongoing monitoring, strong privacy protections, and meaningful human oversight. But Retzer warns that human oversight alone does not answer broader concerns about whether veterans are informed when AI contributes to their medical appointments, records, or benefits experience. Even when a clinician or claims processor makes the final decision, he said, veterans may receive little information about how AI influence the documentation or workflows supporting the decision. Clinical use raises new questions. Notification may be particularly important in healthcare settings. In January, the VA Office of Inspector General issued a preliminary advisory identifying a potential patient safety risk related to the Veterans Health Administration use of generative AI chat tools for clinical care and documentation. The watchdog found that VHA lacked a formal mechanism to identify, track, or resolve risks associated with generative AI and expressed concern that the absence of a standardized process could limit the department's ability to safeguard patient safety. The advisory states that outputs generated by approved AI chat tools can be used to support medical decision-making and copied into veterans' electronic health records. The OIG also noted that generative AI can produce inaccurate outputs, including omissions, that could affect diagnosis and treatment decisions. The OIG review remains ongoing, and advisory did not identify specific instances of patient harm. However, investigators said the absence of a standardized process for managing AI-related risk could limit VHA's ability to identify patterns, improve safety, and address problems associated with generative AI tools used in clinical settings. Clinical documentation can affect future treatment, disability claims, and continuity of care for years. A missing detail or inaccurate entry may require repeated appointments, additional paperwork, or lengthy efforts to correct the record. Veterans and clinicians see both risks and benefits. Not every veteran views artificial intelligence with skepticism. Helen Cooper, a Marine Corps veteran and retired registered nurse from a Tennessee VA medical center, said she would welcome AI assisted documentation if it results in more accurate records. If I were to choose between AI assisting and thorough documentation of our visits or the status quo of overworked nurses and doctors blatantly ignoring things we tell them or filling our charts with absolute nonsense, I'll choose AI, Cooper said. Time and time again, VA doctors completely neglect to document veterans' concerns, she said. I'm happy to allow a robot to do their job if they can't. Air Force veteran and former VA physician Dr. Charles Falk said documentation requirements have expanded dramatically during his career, often forcing clinicians to spend hours completing records after clinic hours. The notes burden in the VA have probably tripled in the past quarter century, Falk said. Maybe AI will make life more livable for a clinician. But even veterans who support the use of artificial intelligence say they want to understand when it is involved in their care. I need to know what it really does before I can be okay with them using it, explained Tim King. The AV's Retzger said veterans should expect clear notification when AI is used in decisions affecting their care or benefits and should be able to understand how those systems affect their interactions with VA. AI must never diminish due process, reduce access to earned benefits, or replace necessary human judgment in decisions that affect veterans' lives, Retzer said. In our next article, 64 sailors sickened by diesel exhaust fumes from USS Nebraska, dated July 1, 2026. Dozens of U.S. Navy service members became ill after being exposed to diesel exhaust fumes from the Ohio-class ballistic missile submarine USS Nebraska on June 22, the Navy confirmed. 64 sailors experienced coughing, headaches, lightheadedness, dizziness, and nausea while working a routine pier shift at Naval Base Kitsap, Bangor in Silverdale, Washington. The service members were near a functioning backup diesel generator when the poisoning occurred. They also experienced irritation of the eyes, nose, and throat. The Navy is working to identify the precise cause of the event and will take corrective action as appropriate, the service says. Six sailors were admitted for further medical attention, but all have since been released. The diesel generator on board does not affect the submarine's nuclear reactor when running, the Navy said, and the reactor was undisturbed. The 560-foot-long Ohio-class ballistic missile submarine is designed to carry ballistic missiles and nuclear warheads and can descend to depths of 800 feet. And in our next article, the U.S. military wants a fleet of laser trucks. Here's what they might look like. Dated July 1st, 2026. Editor's note, the story originally appeared on Laser Wars, a newsletter about military laser weapons and other futuristic defense technology. The U.S. military is closing in on its high-energy laser weapon of choice for counter-drone missions. Now it needs the vehicles to support it. With the demise of its Striker-based Directed Energy Maneuver Short-Range Air Defense, or DMSHORAD, program, the U.S. Army has focused its ground-based laser weapon efforts on light tactical vehicles. AeroVironment's 20-kilowatt Locust laser weapon system has already been operationally tested aboard the Infantry Squad Vehicle and the Joint Light Tactical Vehicle through the Army Multipurpose High Energy Laser, or AMPHEL, effort, establishing that the U.S. military's preferred mobile platforms can carry and employ directed energy weapons in the field. The Army has reinforced this preference with its high energy laser EHEL push, which is explicitly targeting light tactical vehicles like the JLTV for what might become the U.S. military's first directed energy program of record. Both the ISV and the JLTV are at the center of the U.S. military's emerging approach to future distributed operations. For the Army, the speedy and versatile ISV is seen as providing an essential maneuver capability for mobile brigade combat teams on a battlefield increasingly dominated by low-cost weaponized drones. And while the ultimate fate of the JLTV remains uncertain, the vehicle is currently the chosen platform for the Marine Corps Air Defense System that's the backbone of the service's new Marine Littoral Regiments. Both platforms, however, face the same big problem, power. The two services' potential solutions offer a look at what the U.S. military's future fleet of laser trucks might actually look like. As the modern battlefield is increasingly defined by unmanned systems and electronics needed to counter them, consistent, reliable power at the tactical edge has become as important as ammunition. During the height of the global war on terrorism, a 30-soldier infantry platoon carried 400 pounds of batteries during a 72-hour mission to power equipment, a load that Army researchers have sought to lighten in their intervening years. The U.S. military's new crop of tactical vehicles don't currently offer a robust solution. The JLTV can only generate up to 15 kilowatts of exportable power, while the ISV's output beyond baseline vehicle operations is not public and likely negligible. The challenge for building a laser truck is bigger than just raw power. The core problem for directed energy weapons, as Chariot Defense founder and CEO Adam Warmoth told Laser Wars earlier this month, is that while they don't consume enormous amounts of energy in absolute terms, each engagement demands a significant spike in power sustained for several seconds. Conventional generators are optimized for steady output, but not for these spikes. And running one at this ready around the clock is not just inefficient and expensive, but actively dangerous on a battlefield where heat signatures and engine noise turn our prime targets for drone-based reconnaissance and precision strikes. That targetable signature is always on because you have to be ready to provide power to that laser system at any moment, Warmoth said. So you have efficiency challenges, signature management challenges, and then mobility problems where you have to bring the generator size to your peak demand, which is 3 to 5 times larger than equivalent battery system. The proposed solution to this problem is a hybrid architecture, a generator size for average load pair with a high voltage battery system capable of delivering instantaneous surges on demand. The battery handles the spike, the generator recharges the battery between shots, and the overall system is smaller, quieter, and more tactically versatile than alternatives. A vehicle with the right hybrid architecture becomes more than just a maneuver capability, but a node in a distributed battlefield power grid capable of charging drone batteries, running C2 and sensor networks, and powering electronic warfare equipment. And when the moment requires it, feeding a laser weapon the juice it needs to fry a target. The Army and Marine Corps have understood the benefits of vehicle electrification for some time. In January 2024, GM Defense demonstrated its next-generation tactical vehicle hybrid, built on a Chevrolet Silverado HD 3500 with the same Duramax engine used in the ISV, and paired with a battery producing roughly 300 kilowatt hours, with soldiers from the 3rd Brigade 10th Mountain Division in Hohnsfeld, Germany. The following February, the service's Rapid Capabilities and Critical Technologies Office demonstrated a Humvee-based tactical hybrid electric vehicle at Aberdeen Proving Ground in Maryland, highlighting silent watch, silent mobility, and increased power generation and export as the core operational advantages. And later that month, the Army's JLTV Program Office increased a market survey for a projected new production effort of a light tactical wheeled hybrid vehicle electric vehicle. The U.S. military has validated this technology despite ongoing concerns that the Trump administration might push the kibosh on such efforts. Now the Pentagon has to actually field it in the right package. The Army's answer to the power gap is the ISV Heavy. The name is slightly misleading, that what makes the vehicle heavy is its chassis, and more importantly, its proposed power generation capabilities. According to a Commercial Solutions Opening CSO document published in late March, the system must produce and export a minimum of 60 kilowatts of continuous high-voltage DC power to support modular mission-specific payloads, from C2 communication equipment and radar to explicitly future-directed energy weapons. If the original ISV, based on GM's Defense Chevrolet Silverado CR2, was intended as a high-speed troop transport, the ISVH is envisioned as a mobile power plant that happens to carry soldiers. The ISVH is designed to fill a niche requirement where they're between an ISV and then, say, a JLTV, and is really going to be focused on the power generation part. Jess Tolson, Principal Deputy Assistant Secretary of the Army for Acquisition, Logistics, and Technology, told the Senate Armed Services Committee during a June 16th hearing, "One of the things that we do have a critical capability gap on right now is power generation at that mobile brigade combat team level," she added. The ISVH, meanwhile, is moving faster than the earlier CSO document might have indicated. According to the Army's fiscal year 2027 budget request released in April, the service plans on procuring an initial tranche of 34 ISVH vehicles at a unit cost of roughly $463,000 each, with a total procurement objective set at 606 vehicles. "The service plans to release proposal requests by the end of this year," Tolson said, describing the platform's development as a top priority that the service wants to accelerate. The Army wants to award a contract by September 2027 and accept its first deliveries by January 2028, per budget documents. GM Defense had previously announced it will offer the same Chevrolet Silverado model showcased at the Next Generation Tactical Vehicle Hybrid for the effort. The ISV's H-Power specifications track with the hybrid architecture necessary for a mobile directed energy weapons employment, while the silent operations mode addresses the generator's signature problem. The vehicle is purpose-built for the demands of the electronically defined battlefield, a laser truck designed from the outset to fight and win the laser wars of the future. For the Marine Corps, there is no equivalent clean sheet solution available. The JLTV is firmly entrenched in the Corps' redesigned force structure. The Marine Air Defense Integrated System, MADIS, counter-drone and air defense system, which carries a 30mm cannon and Stinger missiles, operates across a fighting pair of vehicles, while the Navy Marine Corps Expeditionary Ship Interdiction System, or NEMESIS, which mounts the Naval Strike Missile on a JLTV form, forms the centerpiece of the service's Indo-Pacific Sea Denial Strategy. The main problem is that the Army's relationship with the JLTV has deteriorated sharply over the past year. In May 2025, Secretary of Army Dan Driscoll published a directive stating that the service would cancel procurement of excess ground vehicles like the Humvee and JLTV and redirect funds towards modernizing light formations around the ISV. According to the Congressional Research Service, the service planned to procure no additional JLTVs beyond the 250 delivered in January of that year. AM General JLTV A2 variant, the next generation successor that was supposed to carry the program forward, and is now running more than 20 months behind schedule with roughly 2,000 vehicles in arrears. And House appropriators have proposed cutting $133 million from the program's $245 million budget. The Army's JLTV ongoing issues jeopardized the Corps' plans for the platform. As Marine Corps Commandant General Eric Smith stated during a June 2025 posture hearing, the service would have to buy fewer JLTVs in the future due to the Army stoppage. The Corps has already filled it roughly half its 12,500 vehicle requirement, but the Army volume gone per unit costs will rise. This past February, the service reaffirmed its commitment to fielding the vehicle as part of its new force structure, as its Marine littoral regiments are built around JLTV-mounted capabilities in a way that makes a clean break from the platform effectively impossible. In May, the service released a request for information seeking mature, production-ready, rapidly fillable alternatives from vendors capable of supplementing or replacing AM General Supply, a tacit acknowledgement of the A2's production troubles. This is where original JLTV manufacturer Oshkosh Defense comes in. Displaced by AM General in 2023, Oshkosh arrived at Eurosatory 2026 in Paris with a potential answer to the power problem. An upgraded version of the hybrid electric E-JLTV demonstrator the company first unveiled in 2022, capable of generating 115 kilowatts of exportable power and operating in silent drive and watch modes that allow for full electronic functionality without the tactical liability of an engine signature. With the purported ability to generate bursts of up to 250 kilowatts, the system was explicitly designed with future directed energy weapons in mind. Working out where to aim the power available for the export is a consideration, and the top end is kind of where we're focused, Logan Jones, Chief Growth Officer of Oshkosh's Transport Division, told Shepherd Media. One that we've been tracking is the Australian-based Electro-Optic Systems Apollo high-energy laser weapon. At the other end, another type of integration is the Seelus Helma P counter-drone system. Oshkosh is already pushing to reclaim its role as primary JLTV supplier for the Marine Corps, but its broader institutional argument for the EJLTV adoption is relatively straightforward. A service that already operates JLTVs can easily integrate the electric version into existing maintenance infrastructure, draw on established spare parts supply chains, and train crews already familiar with the base vehicle. With the Army walking away from the JLTV and the Marines actively shopping for alternatives, Oshkosh's power-capable variant may prove the most realistic near-term path for the later service to get directed energy into the fight. Together, the ISVH and the EJLTV offer the U.S. military a two-track approach to fielding laser weapons on light tactical vehicles at scale. The Army gets a purpose-built platform with the power architecture, silent operations capability, and modular payload bays to support directed energy weapons like the EHEL from the ground up. Meanwhile, the Marine Corps gets an evolutionary upgrade to a platform it is already committed to. Neither track, however, is without risk. The Army has yet to select an ISV-H manufacturer, and 606 vehicles is the modest procurement objective for a capability the service describes as a critical gap. The EJLTV remains a demonstrator, and the Marine Corps JLTV procurement future depends heavily on whether AM General can close its production gap and Congress will continue to fund a program it has already threatened to cut. But if AV's Locust proved the feasibility of a real-world laser truck, the ISVH and the EJLTV are the U.S. military's first serious attempts to build enough of the right vehicles to make laser weapons a standard battlefield capability. The major challenge ahead, a senior defense officials have repeatedly emphasized, is whether directed energy weapons can be produced, procured, fielded, and sustained at the scale required to prove effective. Without the right platforms to support them, these weapons will remain niche capabilities, impressive in demonstrations, but absent when it matters most. And in case you're just now joining us, you are listening to Military Times. In our next article, in a first, Trump will travel aboard Qatari-donated Air Force One, dated June 30th, 2026. President Donald Trump will travel for the first time on the new Air Force One aircraft Wednesday, according to the White House. Trump will be traveling to North Dakota to visit the Theodore Roosevelt Presidential Library, as part of the country's 250th anniversary celebrations, marking it the inaugural use of the Qatari-donated aircraft over a week after the U.S. Air Force began its commissioning flights. The aircraft had to undergo significant renovations to deem it suitable for presidential use, and after modifications, final exam, it must complete an unknown amount of commissioning flights that allow the White House to confirm mission capability and finalize protocols for the president's safety. After the flights are completed, the aircraft will be officially commissioned into the active executive aircraft fleet and available for presidential use alongside the VC-25A and C-32 fleets. The commissioning flights have yet to be completed, and a timeline has not been made clear. One of the original VC-35As previously used by Trump's took its last flight a day prior to the aircraft's commissioning flights commencing. Initially, plans to replace the aging VC-35A with two new VC-25Bs were slated for 2024, but supply chain issues and a lack of properly cleared workers delayed Boeing's plans until 2028, causing the president to use the luxury jet cutter donated to the U.S. in 2025. The new Air Force One Boeing 747-8i sports the red, white, and blue livery that Trump initially sought during his first presidential term in 2018. In addition to taking the new Air Force One to North Dakota, the president also confirmed during the aircraft's unveiling at Joint Base Andrews its use for the early July NATO Leaders Summit in Ankara, Turkey. He also hinted that at some point this year, the administration will be traveling to China using the plane. Trump is scheduled to appear in South Dakota on Friday for a fireworks show, but it's not clear which aircraft Trump will use to attend the demonstration. And in our next article, the Pentagon's push to field weapons faster risk outriding its own oversight watchdog finds, dated July 1st, 2026. The Pentagon's drive to field new weapons faster risk outpacing the independent office meant to catch problems before those systems reach troops, according to Government Accountability Office report released June 30th. GAO-based findings on an audit it conducted from January through June 2026, the Office of the Director of Operational Tests and Evaluation, DOT&E, is the Pentagon's independent authority on whether new weapons work as intended before reaching the field. In fiscal year 2024, DOT&E received $10.6 million specifically to expand its oversight of programs using the Pentagon's Middle Tier Acquisition MTA pathway, a streamlined process designed to fill new capabilities faster by bypassing traditional acquisition steps. As of February 2026, DOT&E's oversight list included just 15 of the roughly 110 active MTA efforts. The Office Action Officers, the staff responsible for assessing individual programs, warned that the services could use MTA and other rapid prototyping pathways to sidestep the operational and live-fire testing requirements written into law. The gap traces back to a Pentagon reorganization that hollowed out DOT&E's workforce starting in May 2025. Defense Secretary Pete Hegseth ordered the office to cut from 126 authorized civilian positions to 30, eliminate all but one senior executive service SES position, and ended contractor support within 7 days, according to the memo GAO reviewed. Hegseth's memo projected $300 million in annual savings and said the changes would improve the lethality, readiness, and efficiency of our armed forces. Defense News reported at the time that the cut amounted to more than 50% of the office. The reorganization unfolded in stages over nearly a year. The DOT&E issued six separate reduction in force RIF notices between June and October 2025 before a continuing resolution paused RIF activity government-wide that November. Staffing partially recovered, reaching 45 positions by September 25, though it remains well below reorganizational levels. The DOT&E cuts were not an isolated move. They foreshadow a broader overhaul Hegseth unveiled in November 2025 when he announced the Pentagon would replace its program executive officers with portfolio acquisition executives under a system he renamed the Warfighting Acquisition System. "We mean to increase acquisition risk in order to decrease operational risk," Hegseth said in his National War College address, where he also declared speed to delivery is now our organizing principle. The reorganization of DOT&E's independent testing office reflects an inherent trade-off. faster filling with less independent scrutiny built into the process. The toll shows up in the numbers. DOT&E's overall oversight list, not just MTA efforts, fell from 265 programs in fiscal 2024 to 173 in 2025, a drop of more than 90 programs. The list had held roughly steady for years before that, ranging from 237 to 266 programs between fiscal 2021 and 2024. The one-year collapse marks a sharp break from the trend rather than a continuation of it. Reasons for the removals, GAO found, range from completed testing and program cancellations to mergers and DOT&E's own determination that oversight was no longer necessary. Action officers told GAO that workforce reductions left them responsible for more weapons programs, often in areas outside their background, and pointed to specific expertise gaps in electronic warfare oversight. That increases the chance, GAO concluded, that weapon systems reach warfighters with undocumented shortfalls related to effectiveness, suitability, survivability, and lethality. The finding points only to the risk, not a confirmed case of a filled system reaching troops with undetected problems. GAO's final echo warnings raised when the reorganization was first announced. Senate Armed Services Committee ranking member Jack Reed, Democrat of Rhode Island, called the move reckless and damaging. At the time, warning that a skeleton crew with limited contractor support could leave DOT&E unable to adequately oversee critical defense programs, undermining independent oversight and exposing warfighters and taxpayers to untested systems. Reed made the remarks amid oversight concerns over the administration's Golden Dome missile defense initiative. GAO's review also found the cuts were not evenly distributed, with DOT&E protecting some capacity even as it shrank elsewhere. Two warfare area directorates were eliminated outright, one covering net-centric space and missile defense systems, the other handling strategic initiatives, policy, and emerging technology. Two new units focused on cyber and space were stood up and staffed up faster than most of the rest of the office, according to GAO's data. The reshuffling reached the top office as well. The reorganization eliminated DOT&E's SES-level deputy director positions, which had given the office standing roughly equivalent to a two-star general in dealings with the services acquisition communities. In their place, the office dual-hatted a non-supervisory GS-15 action officers into deputy roles. DOT&E's current director told GAO he's working to convert those senior GS-15 into GS-15 supervisory positions. DOT&E has also missed a deadline set by Congress. The explanatory statement accompanying the Consolidated Appropriations Act 2026 directed the office to report to congressional defense committees within 60 days of the law's enactment on how the reorganization affected its testing activities. As of May 2026, that report has not been submitted. GAO issues no formal recommendations but raised several questions for lawmakers. One is whether MTA programs should be written explicitly into DOT&E's statutory oversight's authority, since the pathway currently falls outside the office's formal mandate. Another is whether deputy director positions should carry SES rank to ensure continuity. A third is whether DOT&E needs its own repository for test and evaluation data rather than relying on an Institute for Defense Analysis contractor-managed system. And in our next article, Staff Sergeant becomes only airman in his class to complete Army Air Assault School, dated July 1st, 2026. An Air Force Staff Sergeant enjoyed a rare distinction recently as the only airman in his class to complete the 10-day U.S. Army Air Assault School. Staff Sergeant Ivan Sauer, assigned to the 195th Wing Security Forces, was the only airman to graduate from this course in late May and receive an air assault badge, according to a Wednesday release. After seeing I was the only airman, I felt I was shouldering the weight of the whole Air Force and the pressure was intense, Sauer said in a statement. I had to finish. The course completed by Sauer, located at Camp San Luis Obispo, California, is designed to train service members in air assault missions, sling load procedures, and rappelling techniques that include helicopter operations. The school is taught by specialized air assault sergeants from the Warrior Training Center Brigade at Fort Benning, Georgia. Sauer, who only became aware of the opportunity to attend the course just 2 weeks before it commenced, said he was ready for a top-tier challenge per the release. The airman said his previous experience at the U.S. Army Ranger School prepared him for military training opportunities like this one. Sauer also placed third earlier this year in the 18-mile Norwegian foot march located at Mather Air Force Base, California, and completed the Army Best Warrior competition, according to the announcement. The 195th Wing Senior Enlisted Leader, Senior Master Sergeant William Wade, assisted in identifying Sauer as a candidate for the air assault course, while stressing to him that there were only five airmen at the beginning of the course. "I am so incredibly proud of Staff Sergeant Sauer. He demonstrated the elite standard of our 195th Wing Defenders, Lieutenant Colonel Sahira Marco, Deputy Group Commander of the Florida 195th Operations Group," said in the release. And in our next article, time spent on select Super Hornets repairs could be cut in half with Navy's 3D printing, dated July 1st, 2026. Composite repair time for an F/A-18 Super Hornet could be slashed in half with a groundbreaking 3D printing repair method, according to the Naval Air Warfare Center Aircraft Division. By utilizing a high-performance 3D printing, composite patches can be applied directly onto the aircraft. The 3D printing method has the possibility of enabling sellers to perform complex composite fixes directly at forward operating bases, abandoning the need for highly specialized maintenance artisans and lengthy turnaround times that can cause severe delays, a Wednesday release note says. "Our goal is to put capability directly into the hands of the fleet," NOCOD Commander Rear Admiral Todd Evans said in a release. "By simplifying a complex repair so it can be done forward, our engineers would get aircraft back into the fight faster. It is a smart solution that makes our squadrons more self-sufficient and directly improves operational readiness. Typically, the repair of the grounded F/A-18 can cause significant delays as naval crews wait for parts to be shipped back to repair depots in the U.S. and then shipped back to the fleet. In the interim, the Navy loses critical combat capability as it stretches to repair its fighter jet. To contend with this, a joint team of engineers from NOCAD and Fleet Readiness Center Southwest developed the 3D printed composite patches, allowing crews to rapidly assess and repair the damaged plane in 50% less time. After a successful lab and ground test, the flight tests are slated to begin on operational aircraft this summer. The patch job comes as the U.S. Marine Corps moves to deactivate all remaining Hornet squadrons by 2030 and eliminate the maintenance specialties associated with the aging fighter jet as it transitions to an all F-35 tactical aircraft fleet, according to previous Military Times reporting. According to the release, 22 Navy maintenance sites across the globe already possess 3D printers, potentially allowing for swift repairs when the aircraft actively operate. Well, I'm afraid this is all the time we have for now. I'd like to thank you for joining us for listening to the Military Times. My name is Mark Love, and I hope that you'll join us next time.
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2: As of 6:50 a.m., the National Weather Service has issued extreme heat warning for Belleville until 3:30 p.m. An extreme heat warning is in effect for Belleville, with dangerously hot conditions and heat index values reaching up to 105 degrees. A heat advisory will also be in place, with index values up to 100 expected. These warnings are in effect until 7 p.m. Friday and from 11 a.m. to 7 p.m. Saturday, respectively. It is important to stay hydrated, remain indoors in air-conditioned spaces, and check on neighbors and family members. 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
4: Good morning. Today, expect sunshine with a high near 101. Tonight, expect clear skies with a low near 74. Saturday, expect sunshine with a high near 95. Saturday night, expect clear skies with a low near 80. Sunday, expect sunshine with a high near 87. Get your weather every hour right here on Mind's Eye Radio, your virtual newsstand.
5: In Belleville and O'Fallon and Collinsville, it's sunny and 77 degrees.
6: 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Game time is at 6:45 p.m. On Saturday, August 29th, the Pittsburgh Pirates come to town. Game time is at 1:15 p.m. And on Sunday, September 20th, it's our last audio-described game of the season as the Cardinals host the Washington Nationals. Game time is at 1:15 p.m. For the full list of events and links to purchase tickets, visit our calendar at bit.ly/upcoming-ad-events.
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Coming up next, from the back seat to the driver's seat, a Federation journey with Waymo. 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

Hello, everyone, and welcome back to the program. This edition covers the week of June 28th, 2026. I hope everyone is doing well and staying cool as summer asserts itself with a vengeance this week. We've got lots of interesting stories for you this week, so grab your favorite beverage and a snack and let's get started. Our first story this week comes from the July 2026 issue of The Braille Monitor, a publication of the National Federation of the Blind, and you can find them online at nfb.org. From the back seat to the driver's seat, a Federation journey with Waymo. And this is written by Jordan Moon. We have all heard the jokes. What are you, blind? Even a blind person can see that. Blind people driving? Absolutely not. Even in casual conversation, blindness and driving are treated as the ultimate contradiction, the joke that writes itself. Growing up, I laughed along because I desperately wanted to fit in. Like many blind people, I internalized the idea that not driving meant not being fully independent. Drivers got licenses. We got IDs. Even compliments carried low expectations. Wow, you get along so well. Or, I honestly don't know what I'd do if I couldn't drive. I spent years trying to speed past those stereotypes. I played sports. I sat inches from televisions to play video games, some involving race cars, and commented on clothes and appearances as though I could see them perfectly. But when my friends started getting driver's licenses, I hit the one barrier that I could not fake my way around. Pumping the brakes on the road of expectations. Throughout my childhood and young adulthood, the inability to drive seemed to shadow every major life decision. An orientation and mobility instructor once told me a blind person could never teach cane travel. How could I pick up my students and drive them around, let alone monitor them? Watching friends and eventually my younger brothers get licenses only reinforced the feeling that adulthood itself depended on driving. Even at Arizona State University, I quietly limited my own ambitions. I convinced myself that print journalism was my only option because I could not drive to story locations or operate a camera. During job interviews, employers would ask how I planned to get around without a car, and I began wondering whether society's low expectations were right after all. The self-doubt led to severe depression. The Federation drives the change. It was not

In 2004, then-Federation President Dr. Mark Maurer challenged university engineering teams to design a vehicle a blind person could independently operate. 7 years later, on January 29, 2011, Mark Riccobono, who would succeed Dr. Maurer as president in 2014, independently drove at the Daytona International Speedway, navigating obstacles randomly thrown in his path and even passing another vehicle along the course. That demonstration changed how the world viewed blind people and transportation technology. It also helped to ensure that blind people were included in conversations about autonomous vehicles from the very beginning. Uber and Lyft, a new lane, but not our road. Life has a funny way of presenting something only when you are ready for it. So it is fitting that in the same year I was introduced to the Federation and the story of the Blind Driver Challenge, transportation for blind people changed in a meaningful way. 2014 was the year that blind people discovered the power of rideshare services. Uber and Lyft shook up the transportation arena like an earthquake. No more did we have to wait for a taxi that may or may not show up. No more were we forced to, as here in Arizona, ride a bus in 100-degree heat to go 2 miles up the street simply because we were not willing to pay the $15 for a cab. Now, blind people had the power to request a ride from their phone and go directly to their destination. At the time, blind people were thrilled. I distinctly remember a friend of mine taking an Uber to a random place just because he was so glad he could. For years, Uber and Lyft have been great resources for our community and have participated in many Federation events, including national and state conventions. Someone looking in from outside might assume that since Uber and Lyft arrived, life for blind people is all good now. Of course, we in the Federation know differently. Even though transportation got easier, defending our right to ride the way we want and need to definitely got harder. Rideshare services introduce new barriers. How do we find our vehicles? Is the app accessible? Would a driver really be okay transporting a family with kids? But number one on this list always is the service animal concern. Have a guide dog and want to take a rideshare? You may or may not have a driver deny you. Of course, the Federation does not sit idle in the face of discrimination. We held town halls, built tracking and reporting mechanisms, and rallied at Uber and Lyft headquarters. As my Federation philosophy developed, it became clearer and clearer that good enough is not good enough. A ride into the future. It was just 2 years after I became a Federationist that I was first introduced to Waymo, that's spelled W-A-Y-M-O. Living in Arizona has its perks. Sunny for most of the year, no daylight savings time, beautiful scenery, and tons of tech innovation. In 2016, Waymo, operated by Alphabet, the parent company of Google, was seeking feedback from blind people to test this emerging technology. Somehow, I was invited to participate. I vividly remember sitting in the back seat of that car as it drove and being completely shocked. At that time, state law still required a licensed driver to be present in the front seat. So in the back of my mind, a question lingered. Was this a truly autonomous ride, or was I being fooled? Being the skeptic I was, I asked the driver to prove that the car was really driving itself. It was only when we were making a turn and the driver grabbed my hand with both of his, showing me that his hands were completely off the wheel, that the reality hit me. The car not only made a perfect turn on its own, it merged into the center lane more smoothly than anything I'd ever experienced. Something became very clear that day. It was not just that this technology was amazing. What became even clearer is that if it were not for the Federation and the work that we put into making sure this technology was inclusive, I would have not been in that car at all. And yet, doubt crept in.

There was no way this becomes mainstream, I thought. In those early days, it was widely held that someone capable of manual control needed to be present at all times. Waymo launched its early rider program in the Phoenix area in 2017, began offering paid rides in late 2019, and officially opened its fully driverless service to the public on October 8th of 2020. For some, even then, it was hard to trust their lives to a robot. Mapping the route, how we got here. Between 2022 and 2024, Waymo rapidly expanded, opening to the public in San Francisco and Los Angeles, significantly widening its Phoenix coverage. In 2025, Waymo extended service to freeways in Phoenix, San Francisco, and Los Angeles. Soon after, Waymo partnered with Uber to offer autonomous rides in Austin and Atlanta. As of May of 2026, Waymo operates paid commercial service in Phoenix, San Francisco, Los Angeles, Austin, Atlanta, and Miami, with announced expansion into cities including Dallas, Houston, San Antonio, Orlando, Nashville, Detroit, Las Vegas, Washington, D.C., and San Diego expected throughout 2026. London and Tokyo are in active testing phases. The scale is staggering. Waymo now completes more than 500,000 paid rides each week. Waymo is not the only player in the industry, but it is the farthest along in providing commercial rides and has worked closely with the National Federation of the Blind. Hence, this article's focus on its service. To understand where we are, it helps to know the industry's framework. The levels of autonomy, the scorecard for how much a vehicle can operate without human input, range from 0 to 5. Level 0 is full human control, what most of us grew up with. Levels 1 and 2 include common driver assistance features. Helpful, but the driver is still fully responsible. Level 3 lets the car handle basic traffic conditions but still requires a human backup. Waymo operates at level 4. No human needed at the wheel, though currently within defined service areas. Current Waymo vehicles still have a steering wheel, mostly to satisfy existing federal regulations rather than any technical necessity. Level 5 is the ultimate destination, a vehicle that can operate in any weather, on any road, at any time, with no human required. We're not there yet, but the progress at level 4 is already changing our lives. And when level 5 does arrive, you can be sure that the foundation will have its foot on the gas. No more riding shotgun, the policy fight for our driver's seat. The legal landscape for level 4 and 5 vehicles is at a major inflection point, as lawmakers are finally starting to recognize the potential of this game-changing technology. The Autonomous Vehicle Accessibility Act, H.R. 4419, a bipartisan bill reintroduced by Congressman Greg Stanton, Democrat of Arizona, and Brian Mast, Republican from Florida, and the 119th Congress, is a high priority for the Federation. President Rick Abono has been vocal in his support, from testifying before Congress to engaging our members in call-to-call action campaigns. The bill is simple but revolutionary. It prevents states from requiring a passenger to hold a driver's license to use a Level 4 or 5 autonomous vehicle. For us, this is not a small technical detail. It's a civil rights protection. Our national leadership, along with the team at Waymo, honored Congressman Stanton at Savvy Services for the Blind in Phoenix for his leadership on the legislation. As the legislative director for the NFB of Arizona, I can tell you this bill represents a vital step toward making sure the driverless future does not leave our community in the back seat. We will literally be able to sit in the driver's seat. And I highly encourage everyone reading this or listening to this to contact your member of Congress and urge their support. Before we know it, Level 5 will be here, and we do not want to be in the slow lane. The data passes the road test.
Some reading this will ask, why trust your life to a robot? One need look no further than the hard data. As of the published date of this article, across more than 170 million fully automated miles driven in complex urban environments, the numbers show that Waymo is significantly outperforming human drivers. Compared to human-driven vehicles in the same operating areas, Waymo has recorded a 92% reduction in serious or fatal injury crashes, an 82% drop in injury-causing crashes overall, and a 92% decrease in pedestrian injury crashes, and a 96% reduction in dangerous intersection collisions. For a community that has long faced the risks of distracted drivers, impaired drivers, and quiet vehicles that seem to come out of nowhere, these statistics prove that the driverless future is not just about independence. It is fundamentally about a safer way to travel. Buckle up, a briefing before the first ride. Before your initial Waymo trip, you must set up a profile on the Waymo app. If you are in Austin, where our 2026 NFB National Convention is being held, the regular Uber app gives you access to Waymo vehicles. Most features carry over, though some accessibility options may be limited in the Uber version. And important, to be matched with a nearby Waymo vehicle, you must enable autonomous vehicle rides in the Uber app. For this article, we will be riding with the full Waymo app. The Waymo app works similarly to other rideshare apps. You sign up, add payment, and request rides just like you would with Uber or Lyft. You must confirm that your destination is within the service area. Temperature controls, trip tracking, and even legroom adjustments are available right in the app. As you will soon discover, playing music and adjusting your pickup drop-off are definitely areas that need improvement. I will not go through every detail of the app layout since updates happen frequently and things change. The vehicles themselves make it pretty obvious that you are hopping into a robo-taxi. Waymo's standard fleet is a modified Jaguar I-Pace, a sleek all-electric SUV equipped with sensors and cameras that make it look like something out of the movie Back to the Future. Inside, it looks like a standard vehicle. Driver's seat with a steering wheel, front passenger seat, and three seats in the back. The trunk was spacious, large enough for me to fit a folding wagon and a backpack, and can be opened and closed directly from the app. When you approach, Bluetooth can automatically unlock the doors, or you can tap the unlock button. The handles pop out of the doors. Waymo is also rolling out its next-generation vehicle, the Waymo Ojai, an electric van built in partnership with Chinese automaker Zeekr. I was recently invited by Waymo to ride in these. With a lower step-in height, higher ceiling, basic braille labeling of door buttons, and sliding doors, the Ojai is purpose-built for ride hailing and is beginning to appear alongside the I-Pace fleet as Waymo expands into new markets. One of the most common questions I get is about accessibility features. To Waymo's credit, and with meaningful input from the Federation, there are a solid number of helpful features to take advantage of. When your ride is confirmed, you can use the Find My Pickup feature. Holding your phone in front of your body, the app announces the direction of the vehicle and how many feet away it is. As you walk toward your car, your screen reader continuously updates your position. Once your car arrives, you can use the same feature to locate it. You can also have the car play a melody or honk its horn if you are in a noisy or crowded environment. Personally, I find the horn feature a little more reliable, though the melody is certainly cool. Live agent support is available through the app at any time before, after, or during your trip. There are two settings you absolutely want to enable before you ride. Audio announcements, which call out street names at each turn and provide real-time updates like waiting for intersection to clear, and the feature that limits how far you need to walk to your pickup or drop-off. This second feature has been helpful, but occasionally incorrect. I have had to walk close to a quarter mile in busy areas at times.
This is where I want to make something very clear. Competent non-visual travel skills are not optional. They are what complete the trip. Because the Waymo is not controlled by a person, it parks where its system determines is appropriate. I have been dropped in alleys, near dumpsters, and across a busy street from destinations. Because I have confidence in my non-visual travel skills, I have always found my way. Your cane, your confidence, and your travel training matter every single ride. Mile Zero, a Monday morning commute with Wanda. All of that history, the Daytona Speedway, the legislative battles, the safety data, leads to a single Monday morning in Phoenix. And let me show you what it actually feels like. Good morning, fellow listener. I am glad you could join me as I take my Waymo to work at Savvy Services for the Blind's Phoenix Center. It is one of those Mondays where you can barely remember what happened to the weekend. We are heading southwest from northeast Phoenix to central Phoenix, just outside downtown, about 14 miles total. It is 7 a.m. My daughter Liberty just got picked up for school by her bus. Let's order the Waymo. I tap the work destination already saved in my phone, confirm my pickup address, and pay with Apple Pay. The app shows that the car is 5 minutes away, and I head outside and stand in the driveway. Holding my phone outward, I tap Find My Pickup, and it says that the spot is 40 feet ahead. For some reason, today's pickup is not directly in front of my house, but across the street at the neighbor's. We cross and wait at the spot where my phone buzzes with a steady vibration, letting me know that I have arrived in the right place. It is a beautiful Arizona morning, one of those mornings that makes you smile even when you have a million things on your mind. A notification chirp tells me that the Waymo is arriving. The app shows the car is 100 feet away. We listen and hear the soft hum of an electric motor approaching from the east. Not loud, something like a medium-sized industrial fan running at a gentle setting. The car pulls up directly in front of us. It's almost like it knew exactly where we were standing, you think. Because I have Bluetooth enabled, you hear the click of the door handles popping out. Go ahead and sit in the front, I tell you, since you are the guest on this trip. I take the seat behind the driver's side so you have the full front passenger experience. You find the handle and pull. Immediately, the car speaks, "Good morning, Jordan." My wife Ashley calls the Waymo voice Wanda. The vibe hits you right away. Front passenger seat, no driver, just a steering wheel. You cannot help but reach over toward it, the seat where the belt is buckled with no one in it. You feel the leather seats, the sleek interior, the cup holders, the tactile details outlining the buttons. You find the side controls and adjust your seat independently. You find your seatbelt and click it in. Just then, I get in and close the back door, and once both doors are closed, we hear the gentle hold-like music through the speakers, a futuristic version of what you might hear waiting on a phone call. Quote, "To begin your ride, press the start button," Wanda says. I ask if you're ready. You take a few deep breaths. "Are you sure about this? I remind you to do this all the time. Just relax and enjoy the trip." My screen reader announces Start Ride button. I tap it. Double tap to start ride. The moment I double tap, the hold music stops. A small chime plays. The doors lock. All in one seamless motion. It all happens that fast, and you take a deep breath. We move. A smooth, clean takeoff. The engine grows quieter and that familiar low hum of an electric car takes over. The car goes straight for about 10 seconds, shifts slightly left, makes a quick right turn, and then stops. We are at the entrance to my neighborhood. "Waiting for intersection to clear," Wanda says. The high school across the street starts at 7:30 and morning traffic is thick. I ask if you are okay. You do not answer and you're sitting there in stunned silence. After a minute, the car eases forward and makes a firm left turn. "Proceeding on North 40th Street," Wanda says.
We drive for another minute, slow slightly, and about 30 seconds later, the car turns right. Proceeding on East Bell Road. We are cruising now, smooth, quiet, just like ambient world around us. Music drifting from a nearby car, the whoosh of a bus braking. Just as you are settling in, the car drifts left. It stops, waiting for intersection to clear, and then it turns left. Entering freeway, Wanda says. I did not know we were taking the freeway, you say, a definite hint of nervous energy in your voice. Live the life we want, right? I say. If most Phoenicians take the freeway to work, why shouldn't we? The car stops, inches forward, stops again, dancing with the traffic. Then the engine surges. It feels like the moment before a plane lifts off the runway. About 10 seconds later, Wanda says, proceeding on Arizona 51 South. Because you are still in awe, you put your window down. As we glide down the freeway, you hear the signature sounds, the whoosh of passing cars, the deep engine rumble of an 18-wheeler. You smell exhaust, feel the wind against your face. The Arizona morning sun warms your left side. You feel that the warm sun mixed with the chill of the wind, and you start to relax. So far, so good, you think. Quote, I wonder what the traffic report looks like, I say loud enough for you to hear over the noise. Why don't we turn on the radio and find out? The wind is getting to you now, so we roll up the window. The world goes quiet. I open Google Assistant and say, play the station KTAR 92.3 FM on TuneIn on Waymo. About 10 seconds later, a jingle plays and a deep voice announces Arizona's morning news. I swipe back to the Waymo app and adjust the volume, each swipe producing a small pop from the speakers. After a few news stories, we probably should not bring up this in the article, a traffic report hits. A minor fender bender on the 51 South has closed two left lanes from Glendale Avenue to McDowell Road. You ask if that is on our route, and I say yes. Well, wouldn't it be rush hour without traffic, right, you say? Now Wanda is really going to be put to the test. I bring on some light instrumental music to lighten the mood. Quietly, I am hoping we will not be late. I hate being late, but a small smile crosses my face. Here I am, a blind man on the Phoenix Freeway on a Monday morning, trying to beat traffic and get to work on time. As American as apple pie in strip malls. And then, as if on cue, the traffic hits. Squeak, beep, the sounds close in around us. The car plays its own game of red light, green light. We feel the constant stopping and going. 5 minutes pass, then suddenly a jerk right, a stop, another jerk, and we are moving freely again. Wow, you say, I think we just navigated around the traffic to find an open lane. You settle back, shoulders dropping. But just as you get comfortable again, Wanda speaks, exiting freeway within 1 mile, and your energy shifts and I can feel it. A minute later, we slow, stop briefly for a passing car, then ease right into the exit ramp. The car's momentum shifts as we follow the curve, smooth, deliberate, like a gentle roller coaster. We complete the half circle and stop abruptly. Quote, waiting for intersection to clear, unquote, Wanda says. I will not tell you this, but I am getting a little nervous. We are cutting close to the time I want to be at the center. We wait. And we wait some more. I skip the track. The thumping bass is not matching the vibe right now. Simple piano notes arrive like a cold glass of water on a hot Arizona day. Refreshing. What a busy street, you say. After another minute and a half, the car moves again, proceeding on East Indian School Road. Surprisingly, Indian School is clear for a time this morning. For the first time in your trip, you are genuinely relaxed. You put your window down again. The breeze at surface street speed is manageable. The piano matches the mood, calm, present, unhurried. You rest your arm on the window ledge and you hear the sounds of the city, traffic, a bus pulling up to its stop, the chirp of a pedestrian signal. Moments like this are why we are proud to be Federationists.
We refused to let the inability to drive determine where we could go. We wanted to reach places some said we never could. A car with only blind people inside, no driver, moving through the city completely on our own terms. We are going. Can I ask you something, you ask? Remember, we cannot touch the steering wheel. And I say with a smile, no, no. You say, let me see your phone for a second. I hand it over, honestly not sure what you're about to do. Throw it out the window, go through my messages, make a random call. About 30 seconds later, it happens. It hits us like the final words of a presidential report at a national convention. It's the song that has defined our movement since it debuted at NFB's 75th anniversary convention in 2015. James Brown and the Cane Tips coming through Wanda's speakers. I put my window down too, and we both sing at the top of our lungs. So you're blind, you'll be fine, we got good news. The song blasts as we sit at a red light, and every single doubt, every moment of believing I would never be able to live life like anyone else, every low expectation I ever let take root, it all goes right out the open window. The philosophy we carry in this movement, that blindness is a characteristic, not a defining quality, has never meant more real than right now. It is a good thing we can't see the faces people are making as we sing out the window, you say. Who cares, I reply, and we both laugh. As the car moves forward, it turns left, proceeding on North 7th Street, Wanda says. We turn the music down and just sit together for a moment. We proceed south for about a minute, both of us smiling until a chime plays. Almost there, Wanda says. Don't forget your phone, keys, or wallet. Your future self will thank you. As the car slows for the right turn into Verde Lane, the significance of the whole trip fills me like a cup of coffee sitting in the cup holder. Finding a spot to pull over, we feel the car ease slightly right, pause, ease a little more, and the whole music returns. We have arrived at your destination, Wanda says. Pull on the door handle to exit the vehicle. Reluctantly, you gather your things. You pull the handle, grab your cane, step out with an energy that says you want someone to notice a blind person exiting a car with no driver. You close the door. Bye, Wanda, you say. I come around to meet you on the sidewalk. We just stand there together, breathing in the city air, taking everything in. Then the car makes a small sound, the door handles click back into place, the wheels shift, and we hear the quiet crunch of the road beneath them. Just like that, Wanda drives off. Speed bumps, what Waymo still needs to fix. As I park the metaphorical vehicle that is this article, I want to be honest. Even as we celebrate how far this technology has come, we must not settle for anything that does not fully meet our needs. The inability to independently adjust your pickup and drop-off location on the map as a blind user is frustrating. The in-car touchscreen is not accessible without sighted assistance. The process for music or playing music requiring Google Assistant workarounds that sometimes work instead of seamless screen reader integration is frankly maddening. These are not minor inconveniences. They are design gaps that a community is engaged in vocal as ours should not have to accept as permanent features. To Waymo's credit, they are listening. Full speed ahead, we are not going back. The philosophy is what my wife, Ashley, lead coordinator for NFB STEM to You, and I impart to our blind daughter, Liberty, our son, Lamile, and the third child we are expecting later this year. Through the NFB, we grow up knowing that blindness is not an excuse to stop reaching for your dreams. The low expectations of blindness will not be held by them. We are already planning those cross-country trips in our Level 5. The unstoppable engine of hope has powered this movement since 1940. It is the gas our membership puts in the tank every single day. Our movement is the vehicle that empowers every one of us. When it comes to blind people and driving, we will never be backseat drivers again. And this is one invention that we are steering. Let us use it as a reminder that the road ahead is wide open and we have every right to drive on it.
And if you have just joined us, you are listening to the Blindness and Disability News Hour from Mind's Eye Radio in Belleville, Illinois. This program covers the week of June 28th, 2026. Thanks for joining us this week, and now let's get back to the program. We kick off the second half of this week's program with a story from Future Reflections magazine, a publication of the American Action Fund for Blind Children and Adults, and you can find them online at nfb.org. Beyond the Code, Teaching Braille as Literacy. This is written by Casey L. Robertson and introduced by these words from the editor of Future Reflections magazine. Casey L. Robertson is a nationally recognized educator, leader, and advocate in the field of blindness education. She has more than a decade of experience preparing professionals, supporting families, and advancing literacy for blind students. She serves through the Professional Development and Research Institute on Blindness at Louisiana Tech University and has worked extensively as a teacher of students with visual impairments across multiple school districts. She also leads independent consulting and curriculum development work focused on blindness education. And in 2025, she was the winner of a Dr. Jacob Bulletin Award. And here's what Casey has to say. No child should have to wait for years to become a reader. All too often, that is exactly what happens to children who are learning to read Braille. Children may spend months, or even longer, working through tracking, letter recognition, and isolated code exercises until or before they are finally given the words, sentences, and books that make reading meaningful. By the time they have the chance to begin real reading, their motivation may have faded. The student may feel disconnected from classmates and doubtful that Braille is really a tool for learning and independence. I often hear parents and even teachers insist that Braille is hard to learn. I hear them say that their child or student is not interested in learning it. I hear this complaint most often from the parents and teachers of dual media learners. When I hear these concerns, I usually respond with a few questions. Well, how is Braille being taught? What do the lessons actually look like? And perhaps most importantly, are we teaching Braille or are we teaching literacy? Braille is not inherently hard to learn, and in many cases, students do not begin by seeing Braille as difficult. Often they learn that attitude from the adults around them. Children want to please teachers and parents, and they absorb the messages we send them. They also tend to mirror the attitudes we model. If Braille is presented as complicated, frustrating, or secondary, students may begin to see it that way too. If Braille is presented as a natural and meaningful path to reading, students are far more likely to engage with it as readers. The Natural Order of Contractions. The Natural Order of Contractions, or NOC, offers a very different path. Developed within the Professional Development and Research Institute on Blindness at Louisiana Tech University, NOC teaches contractions as they naturally appear in the words and text students need to read. Instead of delaying meaningful literacy until large portions of the Braille code are memorized in isolation, NOC helps students move quickly into authentic reading. In the NOC approach, teachers begin with fundamental skills, but they do not stop there. As students encounter high-frequency words, classroom materials, and connected text, contractions are taught in the order that they naturally occur. Students learn Braille within the context of reading, not as separate, disconnected skill. Too often, students are pulled out of the mainstream classroom during reading instructions to be taught the Braille code. While code instruction matters, literacy is larger than the code itself. Students need opportunities to read stories, engage with language, build comprehension, and see themselves as readers. When Braille instruction is disconnected from meaningful reading, students miss the very experiences that make literacy so powerful. This matters because relevance matters. Many traditional Braille programs isolate students into a separate curriculum with activities that may feel slow, artificial, and unmotivating.
This problem is especially serious for older students who are transitioning from print to Braille. These learners already understand the mechanics of reading. What they lack is access to the Braille code. Giving them babyish materials to read and forcing them through disconnected drills can feel burdensome and discouraging. NOC addresses this challenge by using interesting, age-respectful text and teaching the contractions students need in order to read that text successfully. Meaningful words, meaningful reading. The NOC approach aligns with long-standing reading research. Effective reading instruction includes phonemic awareness, phonics, fluency, compression, and strong teaching. NOC explicitly connects Braille literacy to these essential components. With the NOC approach, Braille instruction supports the full reading process. It does not postpone meaningful literacy while students move through a rigid sequence of symbols. NOC offers an encouraging message to families. Your child does not have to be trapped in a slow march through isolated code work before being treated as a real reader. Children need meaningful words and meaningful books that encourage them to read. They need instruction that builds confidence as well as competence. When students have access to authentic classroom reading and learn contractions in the words they actually encounter, Braille ceases to be a code to memorize. It becomes a literacy system that they can use to unlock the mysteries and delights of words on the page. For teachers of blind and low vision students, NOC offers a practical, flexible framework. It begins with tracking and alphabet work and then moves into word recognition, what print readers refer to as sight words. Teachers introduce Braille contractions as they appear naturally in the text. NOC cautions teachers not to present words in their uncontracted form when those words normally contain contractions in standard Braille. The use of mainstream reading materials, explicit instruction on specific contractions, and read-aloud support are strongly encouraged. Braille-rich environments should connect literacy to real life. Perhaps most importantly, NOC helps preserve high expectations. Too often, Braille readers are expected to advance more slowly than print readers. It is assumed that they will read less or accept a narrower curriculum. NOC pushes against that pattern. It keeps students connected to grade-level materials, interesting content, and the broader curriculum alongside their peers. The goal is not simply to teach contractions more quickly. The goal is to help students become readers sooner, readers who can participate, comprehend, write, study, and grow in independence. This goal does not belong to teachers alone. Parents and paraprofessionals play an enormous role in determining whether Braille is reinforced consistently and positively in a child's daily life. Families build literacy through routines, expectations, and encouragement. Paraprofessionals often support instruction under the guidance of the teacher of blind students. They help create more opportunities for practice and access throughout the school day. When the adults around a child understand Braille, the child benefits. Summer Braille Class. To support these goals, I offer a summer Braille class for parents and paraprofessionals. This class is designed to give adults the confidence and knowledge they need to support a Braille learner more effectively. My course is intended for adults who currently work with a Braille learner, expect to support an incoming Braille student for fall of 2026, or are the parents of a blind or low-vision child. The course is offered free of charge. It runs for 16 weeks in an 18-week time frame. It requires participants to attend weekly virtual classes, complete homework, and participate actively. Participants need a Perkins Brailler and a copy of Ashcroft's Programmed Instruction in Braille, Unified English Braille. The course does not provide college credit and does not certify participants as teachers of blind students. However, participants may optionally pursue the National Certification in Unified English Braille, or NCEUB. This kind of training fits beautifully with the spirit of NOC.
If we believe children should have meaningful access to Braille literacy, then we must also equip the adults around them to support that literacy. A child's progress is strengthened when the adults at home and at school understand how Braille works, value it as a true reading medium, and know how to reinforce learning in everyday settings. Braille instruction is at its best when it leads quickly to purpose, confidence, and independence. The natural order of contractions is one promising way to make that happen. An upcoming book, expected to be published in early 2027, will guide parents and teachers in the use of NOC. If you are a parent or educator you know who wants to join the free summer course, reach out to me at KCR, that's CASEYR, at latech.edu. That's KCR at latech.edu. Our next story comes from WTTW in Chicago, the PBS affiliate in Chicago. Chicago sidewalks aren't accessible for people with mobility challenges, a lawsuit argues. The city wants the case dismissed. This is written by Nick Blumberg and published on June 22nd. Getting around Chicago can be extremely difficult for people with a disability, and not because it's a complicated, noisy urban environment. In 2023, a federal judge ruled in a class action lawsuit that Chicago's failure to make its signalized crosswalks accessible to blind and low vision pedestrians violated the Americans with Disabilities Act and the Rehabilitation Act. Despite decades of cries for help and New York City losing a similar lawsuit, the city fought the case for years, ultimately failing. Now it's under a court-appointed monitor ensuring that Chicago complies with a plan to fix the problem. Last fall, the firm that successfully took on Chicago's inaccessible crosswalks brought another lawsuit against the city, this time arguing that it has long failed to properly build and maintain sidewalks, curb ramps, and other key pedestrian infrastructure that people with mobility disabilities must navigate, as well as to provide accessible alternative routes when construction blocks rights of way. It's not the first time that Chicago has faced claims like this. In 2005, the city was hit with a federal class action over its failure to build curb ramps. Chicago settled the case in 2007 by pledging to spend $50 million, the largest ever settlement in an ADA suit at the time. But just building the curb ramps and other accessible infrastructure isn't enough if they're not maintained, plaintiffs and attorneys involved in the suit say. Quote, we took a look at the city's uncoordinated systems, and they're just simply not working, says Rachel Weisberg, directing attorney in Disability Rights Advocates Chicago office. We found that there are over 20,000 open or 311 requests for sidewalk improvements. And even more concerning than that, the data showed that there were over 6,000 open for more than 3 years. That's a very long time to wait to be able to navigate outside of your block or outside of your community. In an audit of 311 requests released in February, Chicago's Inspector General found that, quote, the information about service requests on 311's public-facing platforms contributes to public confusion and distrust because they do not provide users with clear information on the overall process, request statuses, and work order timeframes. 311's potential to improve city services and ability to provide deeper analysis is hampered by its limited staffing, unquote. Dangerous sidewalks, constant vigilance. Navigating broken curb ramps, cracked and crumbling sidewalks, or pathways overgrown with weeds is nothing new to plaintiff Chernell Lane, a Washington Park resident who uses a motorized wheelchair to get around. She said she often encounters sidewalks with separations so large that she can't roll over them, forcing her to ride in the street.
Quote, then I have drivers cursing at me. I have drivers trying to play chicken with me, screaming at me, saying that I shouldn't be on the street, but I can't go down the sidewalk, unquote, Lane said. For Lane, keeping an eye out for damaged infrastructure means constant vigilance when she's on the go. But vigilance is no guarantee. She told WTTW News a damaged crosswalk once caused her to fall, with her chair landing on top of her. Quote, stuff like that gives you PTSD. It scares you, Lane said. It feels like you're at war and you have to watch for grenades, unquote. Plaintiff Kevin Sullivan was born with a condition that makes his muscle tissue more fibrous than the average person, necessitating ankle-foot orthotics for short distances and a power wheelchair for longer trips. He lives in suburban Palatine and previously commuted into the city for work. He still regularly comes into Chicago to visit friends, see concerts or sports games, and attend festivals. Quote, going around a more unfamiliar area, I've got to keep an eye on the sidewalk to make sure that I don't hit a bump too hard or accidentally damage my power wheelchair. It adds to the whole mental toll of the experience, Sullivan said. A lot of people take the sidewalk for granted because they are able-bodied and they can drive. But for people like me and Chernell and anyone else who uses a mobility device, the sidewalk is our road, unquote. But in a motion to dismiss the case, the city argues that Sullivan and Lane don't even have standing to bring this suit. Quote, plaintiffs have not plausibly alleged facts to establish personal knowledge of and intent to use every pedestrian facility in the city, totaling more than 7,400 miles of sidewalks, curb ramps, and crosswalks, city attorneys wrote, adding that the charges of failing to provide alternate routes when sidewalks are blocked should also be kicked out because they identify no site that currently fails to comply with any identified regulation, unquote. The city also claims that the plaintiff's suit misapplies or fails to identify applicable accessibility law and Department of Justice regulations. A spokesperson for the city's law department declined to comment, citing the ongoing nature of the litigation. Both sides are awaiting a ruling from the judge assigned to the case on the city's motion to dismiss. Weisberg said that assuming the ruling goes in their favor, the plaintiffs will next file to be certified as a class. And Weisberg added it's important to bear in mind that while accessible sidewalks are crucially important for the plaintiffs in this case, safe pedestrian infrastructure is good for all Chicagoans, quote, older adults, parents with strollers, anyone navigating the public right-of-way. And so while it is an absolute lifeline for people with mobility disabilities, it's certainly a benefit for everyone, unquote. As for Chicago's efforts to make its crosswalks accessible, a June 5 press release touted that the city now has 160 accessible crosswalks, with 78 having been completed in the last year, and more than 100 installations slated for the coming year. Quote, every Chicagoan deserves to move through our city safely and with confidence, Mayor Brandon Johnson said in a statement. This significant expansion of accessible pedestrian signals is about making our streets more inclusive and ensuring residents who are blind and have low vision can travel more independently in every neighborhood, unquote. The release touted that last year the Chicago Department of Transportation significantly accelerated implementation, exceeding its annual installation targets and reaching more neighborhoods through the city, but made no mention of the class action lawsuit the city lost. The court-appointed monitor's report on the city's progress installing accessible pedestrian signals is expected on July 1st. For our next story, we pay a visit to Blind New World at blindnewworld.org. This is a blog site operated by the Perkins School for the Blind. What I See Now, Writing the Book I Wish Had Existed. Rishabh Gupta has been navigating retinitis pigmentosa since childhood and wrote What I See Now because he needed such a book to exist, but it didn't. My mother had ligament surgery 2 weeks ago, and she still can't walk properly. I have retinitis pigmentosa, and I have been navigating vision loss since I was a child.
But yesterday, the two of us went out anyway. Every place she wanted to see, we went there. Slowly, patiently. No one checked the time, no one complained, but the entire day she kept apologizing for needing help. Cautious, wait, hold my hand, slowly. Tiny sentences, the kind people say when they're afraid of becoming heavy in someone else's life. By the time we were driving back home, she went quietly. Then softly, almost looking out of the window more than at us, she said, "I'm not going out again until I can walk on my own. You have to go through so much trouble because of me." And just then, something inside me stopped for a second, because I knew that sentence, not from her, from myself. I've said those words several times before, in different forms, to different people. Sorry for needing help. Sorry for taking time. Sorry for being difficult. Sorry for not being easy to carry. I looked at her and said, quote, "Whenever you want to go somewhere, you just tell me. I don't feel troubled, honestly, not even a bit," unquote. She turned toward me slowly and said, "Really?" And I assured, "Really." And then she smiled. Not a big smile, not dramatic, just that small, relieved smile people have when they realize that they are still safe to need someone. That smile stayed with me longer than the entire day. Because standing there, I realized two things at once. One, I genuinely had not felt burdened, not while waiting, not while walking slowly, not while helping her stand, not once. And two, and this one surprised me more, it felt good to be needed, not important, not praised, but needed. There's a strange warmth in being trusted with someone's weakness, a quiet kind of meaning, the kind you cannot demand from life, the kind that only appears when someone lets their guards down enough to lean on you. And maybe that's why love feels so heavy sometimes. Not because caring is difficult, but because people spend so much of their lives trying not to need anyone at all. I did not expect to be still thinking about it 3 weeks later, but here I am. My book, What I See Now, is about moments like this one. The two things you understand when you finally stop performing long enough to actually feel something. It's about building my life with retinitis pigmentosa in India, where there is no cultural script for what you are, where there are only options on offer are tragedy and inspiration, and you find yourself inventing a third option somewhere between dark humor and radical honesty. It is, as far as I know, the first honest memoir about progressive vision loss written by an Indian. Writing it did not fix anything, but it made the things that were broken feel like they belonged to me. And that about wraps up this week's edition of the Blindness and Disability News Hour. This program covers the week of June 28th, 2026. My name is Bill. Thanks for joining us this week. This program, as always, is a production and presentation of Mind's Eye Radio in Belleville, Illinois. Hope you all have a good rest of your week and good weekend. Stay cool. That's going to be a bit of a challenge. Be good. Stay safe. Keep your pets hydrated. See you. Bye.

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1: 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Game time is at 7:30 p.m. On Sunday, August 30th, City SC hosts FC Dallas. 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Game time is at 7:30 p.m. On Saturday, September 19th, City SC hosts Toronto FC at Energizer Park. 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Game time is at 7:30 p.m. On Wednesday, October 28th, the Portland Timbers come to town. Game time is at 7:30 p.m. And in our last audio-described game of the season, on Saturday, October 31st, City SC hosts San Diego FC. 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
4: 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Grab yourself a cup of coffee and relax while we bring you the morning news. 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
5: Hello and welcome. I'm Bill Farrell, and I'll be reading today from the St. Louis Post-Dispatch. Here's the first story. Missouri Governor Mike Kehoe took an axe to the state's $50.7 billion budget plan, lopping off nearly $500 million in proposed spending to account for slowing revenue growth. Acting on the final day of the state's fiscal year, the Republican governor on Tuesday took aim at $52 million in smaller local projects and programs inserted into the budget by lawmakers in his decision to use his line item veto powers to rein in spending for the second year in a row. Among the vetoes was a $2 million earmark to transform a flood-prone neighborhood in Jefferson County into parkland. Senator Mary Elizabeth Coleman, Republican from Arnold, requested the funding, saying it would help buy up property in a small subdivision in House Springs to be used as a park. In addition to the 65 items vetoed, Kehoe announced he would withhold funding on 78 other projects worth a total of $441 million. Included in those items is a $104 million earmark to renovate the century-old Capitol building in Jefferson City. The long-sought Capitol renovation still could get underway in a limited fashion this year, although hopes of a significant expansion of the building to include new entrances for visitors appears to be permanently on hold. Other projects and programs delayed by the governor include $4 million for a police training facility in O'Fallon, a communications facility for the St. Louis County Police worth $3 million, and $4 million for the St. Louis Boys and Girls Club. The plan sent to the governor included more than 130 earmarks inserted by lawmakers, totaling more than $300 million. State government doesn't have a revenue problem. We have a spending problem, and continuing to spend faster than we grow our economy is not a sustainable path forward, Kehoe said. By maintaining fiscal discipline and continuing to grow Missouri's economy, we are building the foundation for an even more strong and resilient Missouri. While he cut spending, Kehoe did sign off on the remainder of the 19-bill package sent to him by the Republican-led House and Senate in May. Schools will receive about $190 million less than what was requested. There's no increase for higher education institutions and no across-the-board pay increases for state employees, although there are raises tied to seniority that will affect about half the 41,000-person workforce. The governor's actions come as the state draws down a once robust $6 billion surplus to nearly zero at the same time general revenue growth has flattened. Along with inflation, other increases dampening revenue projections include changes in federal law.

warranted, but will be constitutionally required to achieve a balanced budget in future years and safeguard Missouri's financial security and AAA bond rating moving forward, he wrote. Against that backdrop, Kehoe is asking voters to approve a phase-out of the state's largest source of revenue, the income tax, and allow lawmakers to raise taxes on sales and services to replace the revenue. At a separate event in Callaway County Wednesday, Kehoe told reporters that the money he withheld for various projects and programs could be restored if revenue improves. There are some good projects all around the state. We'll work through the budget and try to keep those alive, Kehoe said. State Auditor Scott Fitzpatrick, a Republican and former Treasurer and House Budget Committee chairman, had urged the governor to use his veto powers to position the state for a downturn. Fitzpatrick projects the surplus to fall from a high of nearly $6 billion in 2023 to an estimated $600 million at the end of the next fiscal year, with the balance being erased by 2028, requiring the need for spending reductions under the current financial trajectory. Representative Betsy Fogel, a Springfield Democrat who's the ranking minority member on the House Budget Committee, said most budget watchers would be comfortable with the areas Kehoe cut, primarily because he stayed away from core state services. She said the financial realities, however, mean next year's decisions will be tougher. We're still going to be in a pretty dire situation in the years to come, Fogel said. I think next year, when we are in budget negotiations, we will be in a bloodbath. Maybe he wanted to minimize the pain. Kehoe said he cut the budget as part of a long-range plan. After several years of historic growth and spending, this budget funds smart and necessary investments while also taking an important step toward right-sizing government to ensure Missouri remains positioned for long-term success. Lawmakers are scheduled to return in September for their annual veto session. Republicans who control both chambers have typically not attempted to override vetoes by governors of their own party. Our next story is also budget-related. Former Governor Mike Parson used the state airplane for personal business, including more than 50 trips to his hometown during his final 2 years in office, according to a new report by the Missouri Auditor's Office. The report, released Thursday by Auditor Scott Fitzpatrick, says the former governor provided little documentation when he used taxpayer funds to travel to his home in Boulevard and for other personal events, including a golf tournament in Illinois and a trip to Hawaii with his wife, Teresa. As part of what is a standard review of statewide elected officials' time in office, Fitzpatrick said Thursday that Parson did not maintain records indicating the purpose of dozens of state-paid trips. According to the report, which spans 2023 and 2024, Parson's final 2 years in office, of 174 of the former governor's trips on the state plane during that period, 53 included at least one stop at the Boulevard Airport. His hometown in southwest Missouri was the only destination for 8 of those flights. The estimated cost of the 174 trips was $375,000. There's no suggestion in the audit that the money should be paid back. Parson, a Republican who took over as governor in 2018 following the resignation of scandal-plagued Governor Eric Greitens, also made 16 flights to various destinations to sign copies of his commemorative biography in 2024, the audit said. And he flew in the state's Beechcraft King Air 250 to watch the University of Missouri in the 2023 Cotton Bowl football game with his chief of staff and deputy chief of staff and their spouses, despite state travel policy that says spouses of state employees should not be passengers, the report states. In a written response included with the audit,
Parson blasted the characterization of the findings by the auditor, whom he elevated from the House in 2018.

2018 to replace current U.S. Senator Eric Schmidt as state treasurer, saying his office worked in good faith to conduct business properly and transparently. I strongly disagree with the conclusions presented, the governor wrote. None of the issues cited constitute unethical conduct. At most, they reflect differences in interpretation or perception, not wrongdoing. The use of the state airplane by Missouri governors has been a routinely controversial topic. In 2015, for example, the House Budget Committee made a symbolic attempt to strip money for air travel out of then-Governor Jay Nixon's proposed budget, saying it would be better spent on social services. In 2017, when Fitzpatrick served as chairman of the Budget Committee, he oversaw a hearing where Greitens was grilled over his use of planes paid for by campaign funds or private donors. Fitzpatrick at the time said he welcomed the interrogation of a fellow Republican from his colleagues. I don't care if you're a Republican or a Democrat, Fitzpatrick said. Anybody who wants to ask a tough question can ask a tough question. The audit report gives Parson a rating of fair, which is the second lowest of five grading categories. The audit findings contained in the report are supported by sufficient and appropriate evidence, and each finding reflects an objective evaluation of the findings' condition and identifies the criteria used to reach the audit's conclusions and recommendations, Fitzpatrick wrote. Fitzpatrick served 4 years as treasurer after Parson plucked him out of the House in 2018. The Shell Knob businessman was elected auditor in 2022. He's up for re-election in November. Democrat Quinton Wilson, a former Missouri Department of Revenue director and top higher education official, is challenging Fitzpatrick. In addition to the travel issues, Fitzpatrick's report found more than $28,000 in payments to Parson's top higher education official is challenging Fitzpatrick. In addition to the travel issues, Fitzpatrick's report found more than $28,000 in payments to Parson's former chiefs of staff, Aaron Willard and Kelly Jones, and other top staffers were in apparent violation of state policy banning bonuses from being paid to state employees. In a memo, Parson's office said his aides routinely exceeded a 40-hour work week and often worked at night or on weekends. Fitzpatrick said the governor's office kept no records of the arrangement, meaning the office cannot demonstrate that the employees actually earned the compensatory time awarded to them. Parson also received low marks for failing to turn over all documents and records to the state archives at the end of his term as required by law, including a log showing all public records requests. Parson's office stopped keeping the log in 2022, making it difficult for the public to track how his office was complying with open records laws that assist the public in seeing how their government is operating. Kehoe's office is keeping a log of those requests. A Post-Dispatch request earlier this month for the records of all Freedom of Information requests submitted this year was processed within 5 days. Attempts to reach Parson, who has a small cattle operation in Polk County, were not successful Thursday. Since leaving office, Parson has established the 57 Foundation, named for his tenure as Missouri's 57th governor. The mission of the organization, according to federal tax filings, is to provide a facility to educate the public on the history of Governor Parson's life and administration. Thursday's audit was the 57th issued by Fitzpatrick this year. Our next story comes from the city of St. Louis, where after more than 3 years of debate and delay, aldermen on Thursday finalized plans to spend the city's $255 million share of the legal settlement won after the NFL Rams bolted for Los Angeles. The bill they passed directs the money to redevelop tornado-damaged North St. Louis, fix a cash-strapped city water utility, tackle vacant properties, and revitalize a struggling downtown. Aldermanic President Megan Green cheered her colleagues just before the bill passed, telling them their move would be

0: big step toward addressing some of the city's biggest problems. I'm so proud of the work that the board has done over these last few months to come together, have difficult conversations, and get things done, she said. St. Louis Mayor Kara Spencer made a special visit to the board's chambers Thursday for the vote. While this bill is not considered perfect by any stakeholder or anybody on the planet, it is something that I think the majority of us feel real good about, she said. The money, the result of a lawsuit alleging the NFL defrauded the region in allowing the Rams to return to Southern California, has been inspiring ideas since it was deposited in city coffers 5 years ago. Early suggestions included money for teachers, police, even replacing the Rams with a new football team at St. Louis University. A survey of residents found support for bread-and-butter fixes like repairs to streets pockmarked with potholes and decades-old water pipes, which were breaking more and more often. Greater St. Louis Incorporated, the region's main business lobby, pushed hard for investment in a downtown where offices had emptied during the pandemic and have yet to refill. Alderman and former mayor Tashira O. Jones debated using it to subsidize child care for city residents, set up a college scholarship fund, redevelop downtown, and revive the north side. But they could never fully agree on how much should go where. Then, in a few months later, the tornado hit. Alderman, moved by the emergency, dislodged $30 million in interest earned on the settlement to help pay for the initial response. With thousands of buildings damaged or destroyed, it was clear more would eventually be needed. Alderman and Spencer narrowed their focus to recovery and a couple of other critical issues. A water utility running in the red with hundreds of millions of dollars in deferred maintenance coming due, and a downtown still struggling to come back from the pandemic with its highest office vacancy rate in 20 years. The plan Alderman passed Thursday includes $120 million for rebuilding the tornado-stricken north side, $70 million for infrastructure fixes across the city, with $40 million for the water department alone, and $55 million for a package of downtown initiatives aimed at shoring up the tax base, from riverfront improvements to business relocation incentives to the purchase of large vacant buildings for redevelopment. There's also $10 million set aside for initiatives targeting the city's many vacant and derelict properties. In crime news, from St. Louis, a man who died after being tased by a police officer 3 years ago was high on multiple drugs and in a state of agitated delirium that contributed to his death, according to a newly released autopsy report. The man, Andrew Harrington, had long struggled with drug addiction, his family said in interviews this week. My husband and I couldn't do anything to get him off drugs, said grandmother Patricia Harrington, who raised him. We had him in treatment several times, and he'd come out and do good for a couple of weeks, and then he'd be right back on it again. In July 2023, neighbors called paramedics about a man acting strangely on the block. Police found Andrew Harrington, age 31, in a basement stairwell, naked and talking incoherently. After a struggle, a St. Louis police officer tased him twice. He died a few hours later. Harrington's tasing was one of the nearly 100 incidents since 2020 that prompted an investigation by the St. Louis Police Department's Force Investigations Unit. Dozens of those interactions, mostly shootings and car chases, were fatal. But unlike in St. Louis County, where police release edited videos of police shootings within a few months of the incidents, St. Louis police don't. The department legal team has advised the agency that it cannot release footage or other documents until the police investigation is closed and prosecutors have declined to charge officers involved, often taking years. and charges are rarely filed. A St. Louis police officer hasn't been criminally charged for using force while on duty since 2019, after an officer shot a man in the back as he climbed a backyard gate. He was later acquitted. Since coming into office 3 years ago, St. Louis Circuit Attorney Gabe Gore's office has cleared officers of criminal wrongdoing in 13 use of force cases, according to spokeswoman Amber Raub. In Harrington's case, the officer was cleared in late January, 2.5 years after the incident, according to an email sent by the circuit attorney's office. Spencer Fombi, a former SWAT leader in California and a national use of force trainer, reviewed the footage of Harrington's tasing. "The state Harrington was in can make the officers really concerned that he's going to be violent when they go to put him in cuffs," Fombi said. "So the use of the taser in that situation is pretty typical." Mitch McCoy, a St. Louis Police Department spokesman, said the department knows these cases take a toll on the community. "Use of force encounters are often dynamic and rapidly evolving. The St. Louis Metropolitan Police Department remains mindful of the impact of these events have on everyone involved." Patricia Harrington said she became Andrew's caretaker when he was just 4 months old. Andrew's dad, her eldest son, was not able to care for him. A few years later, his adoption was finalized. "Andrew was a happy and active boy," she said, recalling his childhood as she sat at her kitchen table in a Valley Park assisted living apartment, flipping through family photos from the 90s of fishing trips, cookouts, and other family events. "We got him involved in sports, basketball," his grandmother, Patricia Harrington, said on Monday, "and he loved that." "Andrew went to Catholic school for most of his childhood," Patricia said, "and he enrolled at Bishop DeBerg High School as a freshman. Then Andrew began to struggle with substance abuse." Patricia pulled him out of Catholic school and sent him to Roosevelt High, a public school in the city's Tower Grove East neighborhood. By the time he was 16, she said he had stopped attending altogether. She sent him to several drug rehabilitation programs, but nothing stuck. "The next 10 years were tough. He continued on drugs. He started stealing her pain pills and money. It was killing me watching him do this," she said, "and I just told him not to come around me anymore." She hadn't seen him for more than a year when police knocked on her door. Body camera footage released to the Post-Dispatch in response to a records request shows St. Louis police officer Laura Schott pulled up to a home in the 3700 block of Minnesota Avenue on July 13th, 2023. "It's just before 9 p.m. and mostly dark outside. A paramedic tells her that there's a man in the backyard. As soon as we walked up, he started screaming and swinging," the medical worker tells her. As Schott gets to the backyard, Harrington is sitting in the stairwell of a basement door. He's bleeding from the head and looking up at the sky as he talks. "Hey man, what's going on?" Schott asks as she shines her flashlight on him. She asks him what drugs he's on, and he responds by saying he doesn't want Narcan, a medication that can reverse opioid overdoses. "If it means me dying, I don't want to come back," he says. Two more officers arrive, and they try to get Harrington up and into handcuffs. But Harrington isn't following directions. The officers start yelling, and a struggle ensues. The video is too dark to clearly see what happens in that moment. But then, Schott nearby says, "I got the taser if you need it." Schott then yells and tases Andrew twice as he's on the ground. Andrew cries out, struggles, then goes unresponsive. Officers handcuff him. The officers stand there for a minute, then Schott leaves Harrington to talk to a supervisor. The medical examiner's report says an officer performed CPR on him until paramedics took over and loaded him into an ambulance. He arrived at the hospital at 9:17 p.m. that day. He was pronounced dead at 1:48 a.m. He had fentanyl, methamphetamine, and ketamine in his system, the report says. He also had blunt force injuries of unknown origin all over his body. Those injuries, acute drug intoxication, and the tasing all contributed to his death, the report says. The medical examiner, however, said the manner of his death, was it a homicide, could not be determined. Back at her Valley Park apartment on Monday, Patricia brought out Andrew's urn, which sits on a shelf under her television. It's a white box with a mountain scene on the front. It reads Andrew Daniel Harrington, June 15, 1992 to July 14, 2023. I used to pray for him every night, she said. I still do. In other news from St. Louis, St. Louis Public Schools and its former superintendent, Keisha Scarlett, are suing each other, with both sides claiming violations of her employment contract and demanding a jury trial. The district on Monday filed a counterclaim against Scarlett in St. Louis Circuit Court 2 months after she sued the district for wrongful termination. SLPS alleges that Scarlett first breached the employment contract, breached her fiduciary duties and duties of loyalty to SLPS, was unjustly enriched through the use of SLPS funds for personal gain, and caused SLPS damages, according to the district's lawsuit. Scarlett did not respond to a request for comment Wednesday. The district's countersuit marks the latest twist in the SLPS legal imbroglio since Scarlett was hired from Seattle Public Schools in July of 2023 to replace longtime superintendent Kelvin Adams, who was known for his tight budgets. The SLPS board fired Scarlett in October 2024 for cause over her hiring and spending practices. The district did not pay out severance on the remaining 2 years of her contract. The district identified questionable expenses linked to Scarlett, including nearly $150,000 in credit card charges that show at least 30 out-of-state trips between July 2023 and July 2024, according to independent audits. The audits also showed 9 new administrators connected to Scarlett were awarded at least $1.3 million in salaries that were above the district's pay scale. In her lawsuit, Scarlett states the salary raises were approved by the board. The counterclaim from SLPS denies that. Scarlett's lawsuit, filed in April, alleges the board placed her on administrative leave without the opportunity to address its concerns, denied her access to email and documents to form an appeal, and canceled her health insurance prematurely. Scarlett also claims her firing was retaliation for reporting to board members that the district owed nearly $5 million in unpaid invoices from vendors. In its counterclaim, SLPS denies Scarlett's characterization of the vendor backlog. Scarlett, whose salary as superintendent was $268,000, also is being sued by St. Louis resident Neil Hogan, who is seeking repayment to the district for the former superintendent's unapproved travel and personal expenses. A hearing in that case is set for August. Scarlett's successor and friend, Millicent Borchardt, who was fired as superintendent in 2025, also sued SLPS this year. Borchardt claimed she was the subject of a smear campaign from the teachers' union, and the school board retaliated against her after she tried to blow the whistle on payroll fraud and other improper spending in the district. A jury trial in that case is scheduled for September. During Scarlett's one-year tenure, SLPS's operating budget dropped from a $17 million surplus to a $35 million deficit. The district has been unable to climb out of the hole that Missouri auditor Scott Fitzpatrick said will lead to bankruptcy by the year 2030. Superintendent Myra Berry is projecting a $41 million deficit in the years 2026 through 2027 and has proposed closing 20 or more schools to help reduce cost. In news from St. Louis County, the St. Louis County Council has extended the senior property tax freeze deadline through the end of next week after technical problems surfaced recently. Computer glitches and software issues made it impossible to apply or renew existing applications, County Councilman Mark Harder said in a news release Tuesday. Doug Moore, a spokesman for County Executive Sam Page, said applicants were having some issues navigating a new computer system. He said the county recently switched software from Fidlar Technologies to DevNet. Seniors, including those who had applied before, had to create a new account, he said. Moore said the county reduced in-person assistance this year because of budget cuts, providing fewer options for seniors. He said the county executive's office hopes the council will allocate more money for the county Department of Revenue next year. The council voted Tuesday night to extend the application deadline to July 10th to submit a new application or renew. The original deadline was this past Tuesday. St. Charles County also extended the deadline for its property tax freeze program after a bug caused computer problems in the county. Residents there now have until July 6 to sign up or renew. The problem in St. Charles County is unrelated to the issues in St. Louis County, Moore said. As of Wednesday, nearly 63,000 St. Louis County residents have applied for this cycle of the senior property tax freeze, and nearly 51,000 have renewed their applications. In other news from St. Louis County, St. Louis County Councilwoman Shalonda Webb on Tuesday denied threatening a county department director and said County Executive Sam Page lied about it. Page wrote in a letter Monday to Council Chair Rita Hurd Days that he will not allow the county's top staff to meet with council members one-on-one because Webb threatened the director. But Webb said at Tuesday night's council meeting that Page wants to create a narrative by feeding a false story to the press about her. One thing you will not do is lie on me, Sam Page, Webb said. So pull out your evidence because I know I did not say I was going to hit anybody in their mouth. Page's letter did not name the director, Doug Moore. A spokesman for the county executive said on Tuesday afternoon that Webb made a threatening comment about health director Dr. Kanika Cunningham at a news conference last week outside council chambers. Webb spoke first at the news conference, and Cunningham took the podium as Webb walked into council offices. Webb, as she was leaving, said she should punch a Cunningham in the face, according to Moore. Moore said others at the event heard Webb's comment and shared it with Page's office. Precious Jones, an area activist who has criticized Webb, was at the event and said she heard Webb say it. Webb said at the council meeting that her constituents elected her twice and she will not be deterred from doing the accountable work. I will not be intimidated, Webb said. Also from St. Louis County voters in November will consider adding a new property tax for senior services. The county council on Tuesday night approved placing Proposition S on the November 3rd ballot. The proposition would add a tax of 5 cents for every $100 of a property's assessed value, or about $20 per year on a house appraised at $200,000. The money would provide services to keep seniors in their homes as they age, said Jamie Opsel, project lead for Seniors Count, a coalition of organizations that serve seniors. While some individuals may oppose even a modest tax increase, the larger community has expressed support, Opsel said at Tuesday night's council meeting. The tax could also address a homelessness problem among older adults, said Tracy Fantini, executive director of the nonprofit Housing Options Provided for the Elderly. St. Louis County can't wait anymore, Fantini said. Councilman Dennis Hancock, a Republican from Fenton, said he is a senior and could benefit from the services, but he said St. Louis County residents are concerned about affordability already. I think this is going to be a hard sell for voters, Hancock said. The proposed tax increase would raise about $15 million annually, and a board would be set up to consider giving grants to various organizations that help senior citizens, Opsahl said at a council meeting in February. St. Louis County voters rejected a similar proposal in 2016, while a tax hike for the same purpose was approved in the city of St. Louis. Supporters have wanted to try again at the polls in the county, but county officials dissuaded the effort, Opsahl said. The county already provides some services to people age 60 and older, including transportation, well-being checks, home repairs, and tax preparation, according to the program's website. Senior homeowners have also benefited from a property tax freeze that took effect last year. Democratic Councilwoman Gretchen Bangert of Florissant and Republican Councilman Mike Archer of South County sponsored the bill, putting the question on the ballot. In news from St. Louis, a former St. Louis building inspector on Tuesday admitted he defrauded the city out of about $1.6 million. Arebanyo Banjo Papula, age 57, appeared in federal court Tuesday afternoon to plead guilty to three counts of wire fraud. Papula was released from jail in March and has been on electronic monitoring in his home in Wildwood. He faces a maximum of 60 years in prison in total for funneling more than $1 million in city projects meant to fix vacant buildings to himself and his family. Given the plea agreement, federal sentencing guidelines indicate he'll likely be sentenced to less than 7 years in prison. It's another classic situation, Assistant U.S. Attorney Hal Goldsmith told reporters after the hearing. You have, by all accounts, well-intentioned programs by the city of St. Louis to repair, to stabilize many, many properties in the city of St. Louis that are in disrepair. And you have a longtime trusted employee, Mr. Papula, who took advantage of the system and defrauded the programs. Papula on Tuesday answered a series of questions in court before pleading guilty. His plea agreement says that between October 2022 and August 2024, Papula directed dozens of contracts with two city programs to companies owned by his wife and sister. They spent about $3 million on contractors for purported work on the projects, charges say. The rest, about $1.64 million, was spent on personal bills, mortgage payments, gambling, and Papula's 2023 wedding in Hawaii, court records say. One of the programs was Stable Communities STL, funded with American Rescue Plan Act funds, which were intended to rehabilitate and stabilize privately owned properties within the city. The other program was the Prop NS program, funded by general obligation bonds that was intended to rehabilitate and stabilize vacant residential properties that were owned by the city's Land Reutilization Authority. Property owners and city employees reported to officials that the documented work had not been done on the properties. On Tuesday, Goldsmith said he could not comment on whether Papula's wife and sister are being investigated for their roles in the fraud scheme. In court, Goldsmith said Papula's sister is a nurse in Texas who had never visited St. Louis. Papula and his lawyer, Jeff Becker, did not immediately provide comment after the plea hearing. His sentencing is scheduled for October 6. In news from St. Louis, federal authorities on Thursday afternoon said they found three missing children and made 224 arrests in the St. Louis region and southern Illinois during the month of June. The multi-agency effort dubbed Operation Patriot Shield was led by the U.S. Marshals Service. Officials said officers also seized 32 guns, confiscated almost a kilogram of drugs, and served 8 homicide warrants. The 224 arrests led to the clearance of 290 outstanding felony arrest warrants. Officials said about 31% of those warrants were for drug charges, 28% for weapons offenses, and at least 20% for violent crimes, including homicide. a lot of these warrants were coming off people that are on probation and parole, so they've already been through the system. They've been given the opportunity to go back in the community, and there's been something brought to the attention of a court that they're not obeying the terms of their probation or parole, said Thomas Albus, the U.S. attorney for the Eastern District of Missouri. Oftentimes, they've committed new offenses. Albus spoke during a press conference at the Federal Courts Building in downtown St. Louis. It was held in conjunction with Stephen Lewis, the new U.S. Marshal for the Eastern District of Missouri, and federal authorities from the Southern District of Illinois. U.S. Attorney Stephen Weinhoft and U.S. Marshal David Davis. Lewis was nominated in February to serve as U.S. Marshal by President Trump. The former Ellisville police chief was confirmed by the Senate, U.S. Senate, in mid-May. Behind every one of those numbers is a dangerous offender taken off the street, a victim one step closer to justice, and a safer community for the people we serve, he said. The men said the collaboration among federal, state, and local law enforcement agencies aimed to enhance public safety in advance of the nation's 250th birthday. In my opinion, our task force has never been stronger or better, Davis said. Details about the missing children were not provided. It doesn't happen often, but it does happen, Lewis said, about U.S. deputy marshals finding missing children. That is one of the missions in the U.S. Marshals Service that isn't highly touted, is that we are working with our state and local partners to identify missing and exploited children. No officers or civilians were injured during the operation, officials said. The press conference came about a month after FBI authorities announced they had completed another FBI surge operation in the St. Louis region, resulting in 91 arrests and more than $310,000 in seized cash. The law enforcement effort, dubbed Operation Viper, ran from April 20th to May 1st. Time now to look at national and international news. Dozens of planned gas plants to directly power data centers in the United States could emit as much greenhouse gas annually as Australia or France, according to a report by an environmental group published Wednesday. The Environmental Integrity Project reviewed 74 gas-fired U.S. power plant projects proposed or planned to provide electricity directly to data centers, which would sidestep the process to connect to the U.S. electric grid. It's estimated that they would generate 143 gigawatts of electricity and result in 662 million tons per year of greenhouse gas emissions. Off-grid or behind-the-meter power projects are winning rapid approval across the United States, often under cover of secrecy to supply the tech industry's booming demand for powering data centers, according to a Reuters review of regulatory filings and interviews with public officials, residents, researchers, and company executives. By avoiding the federal regulations facing these large projects that seek interconnection to the electric grid, these are moving ahead at light speed, sometimes in just weeks or months, without the years of permitting, environmental studies, and public hearings typically required for such plants. Developers argue such off-grid plants for private customers are exempt from many of these rules. The EIP report says that the cumulative scale of the greenhouse gas emissions from these plants rivals the emissions of major economies like France or Australia and poses public health risks to those who reside near the projects because of their release of harmful pollutants like nitrous oxide and benzene. An industry of the future should not be chained to dirty fuels of the past and the air pollution from fossil fuels that cause real harm to communities, said Jen Dugan, executive director of the Environmental Integrity Project. Trump administration officials continue to call for the rapid construction of data centers and took steps to reduce barriers to building and powering them. I think that a lot of Americans would agree that we should win this race against China to be the AI capital of the world, Environmental Protection Agency Administrator Lee Zeldin told reporters Tuesday. A Reuters Ipsos poll last month showed only 1 in 3 Americans approve of the fast pace of data center construction, an issue on the minds of voters and political campaigns ahead of the November 3rd midterm elections. In other national news, President Trump rode a train through the Badlands of North Dakota on Wednesday to dedicate a museum honoring Theodore Roosevelt and invoke the Republican president's rugged legacy as part of celebrations for America's 250th anniversary. The so-called Freedom 250 train, bedecked with red, white, and blue bunting and emblazoned with 1776 through 2026, arrived near the Theodore Roosevelt Presidential Library with loud burst of its horn. Trump disembarked to chants of USA from a crowd gathered nearby. The trip to Medora in remote western North Dakota also marked the debut of a refurbished Boeing 747, gifted by Qatar, that will serve as Air Force One, featuring a red, white, dark blue, and gold paint scheme selected by Trump. The plane drew scrutiny due to the cost and rapid pace of renovations, as well as the unusual acceptance of a luxury jumbo jet from a foreign country. Trump dismissed criticism of the arrangement, and the Air Force says the plane is up to presidential standards. Before boarding the inaugural flight on Wednesday, Trump told reporters that Qatar treated us very well and that the Qatari leader contributing the plane was very nice. Asked about the cost to taxpayers, Trump said the gifted plane costs very little relative to what it would cost if we did it a different way. "We're very proud of this. The country is very proud of it," Trump said, adding the older Air Force One didn't look appropriate for our country. "They made it appropriate for a president. That means the security and all of the different bells and whistles they put on, very complex stuff," Trump said. Retrofitting the luxury plane required security upgrades, communications improvements to prevent eavesdropping, and missile defense capabilities, experts said. Democratic senators estimated the conversion could have cost more than $1 billion and raised security risk. The Qatari jet is serving as a bridge aircraft while Boeing works to develop two purpose-built 747-8s under a $3.9 billion fixed-price contract signed in 2018. That program is 4 years behind schedule, with delivery not expected until mid-2028. In overseas news, Iran and the United States concluded a round of indirect talks on Wednesday with no sign they made headway toward a lasting peace, focusing instead on issues they supposedly resolved 2 weeks ago. Sources said negotiators for the two countries spent 2 days in Doha, Qatar, discussing maritime traffic in the Strait of Hormuz and financial incentives for Iran, two pillars of the initial agreement they signed in June, rather than the more difficult topics that the framework was supposed to tee up. In Washington, President Trump claimed the two sides were making progress on possible limits to Iran's nuclear program, the main reason he launched the war in February. "The denuclearization of Iran is moving along very well," he told reporters. "They've had very good meetings, and we'll see." But sources say the nuclear program didn't come up in the talks, which were technical in nature. Vice President J.D. Vance said that would be addressed later. "Obviously, we're worried about the nuclear issue. We're going to start talking about that," he told reporters. In other international news involving the U.S., the Trump administration declined Wednesday to extend the U.S.-Mexico-Canada agreement, starting a decade-long clock to wind down the trade deal as it seeks changes to try to reshore manufacturing jobs and reduce U.S. trade deficits with its neighbors. The decision keeps the agreement in place for 10 more years with annual reviews before it expires, unless the three countries agree to renew it. The United States did not agree to renew the USMCA in its current form, U.S. Trade Representative Jamison Greer said in a statement. As a result, the USMCA is not renewed. The United States will continue to engage with Mexico and Canada to address the agreement's shortcomings and our trade deficits with these countries. Greer said the U.S. will proceed with a USMCA bilateral negotiating round scheduled with Mexico during the week of July 20th. A senior administration official said those talks in Mexico City will focus on strengthening North American rules of origin for autos and other industrial goods and economic security to keep other countries from benefiting from USMCA access. Turning now to news in the News Digest, former CIA Director John Brennan filed a lawsuit Wednesday seeking to force the U.S. Justice Department to preserve records related to federal investigations examining his role in a U.S. intelligence community assessment that Russia boosted President Trump's first presidential campaign in 2016. The records and communications will be necessary for Brennan's anticipated legal challenges to a potential indictment, including to bolster claims that any future prosecution was vindictive and started at Trump's behest, Brennan's lawyers argued in a court filing in a Washington federal court. The U.S. Attorney's Office in Miami has been examining whether Brennan, who led the CIA during former Democratic President Barack Obama's administration, made false statements to Congress in discussing the intelligence assessment and is part of a larger, long-running criminal conspiracy against Trump's constitutional rights. Also from the Digest, President Trump said Wednesday that his acting spy chief has wide permission to declassify records, including any tied to the 2020 election, even though his close ally is at the intelligence helm for only a short time. Trump appointed Bill Pulte as acting director of national intelligence last month, elevating a political loyalist with no national security experience at a time of war and global tensions. Following a political backlash over his pick, Trump subsequently nominated Jay Clayton, the top U.S. attorney for Manhattan, but that he then abruptly postponed Clayton's confirmation hearing in an effort to force Congress to pass a strict voter identification bill. Bill's there just, you know, for maybe a month or 2 months or something, Trump told reporters. But while he's there, I said you can declassify whatever you want. And now some brief items from the Digest. A federal judge blocked the U.S. Postal Service's proposed restrictions on mail-in voting Wednesday, finding that they violated a settlement with a leading civil rights group that required expedited mail-in ballot handling. The Federal Trade Commission said Wednesday that AI companies, whose chatbots produce responses that reflect ideological objectives, may violate federal law as part of the proposed policy on how the Federal Trade Commission will apply its authority to the sector. Federal Reserve Chairman Kevin Warsh said Wednesday he will stick firmly to the U.S. Central Bank's 2% inflation target and will disappoint anyone who expects loose monetary policy despite President Trump's call for interest rate cuts. And overseas, Chinese Foreign Minister Wang Yi urged the U.S. to handle matters related to Taiwan with the utmost caution during a phone call Tuesday with U.S. Secretary of State Marco Rubio, Wang's ministry said Wednesday. A Swedish court on Wednesday ordered Alphabet's Google to pay about $1.5 billion in damages to PriceRunner, the price comparison business owned by payments platform Klarna, for favoring its own shopping service in search results. And Germany's top prosecutor indicted a Ukrainian national Wednesday over the 2022 explosions that crippled the Nord Stream gas pipelines under the Baltic Sea, moving one of Europe's most politically sensitive sabotage cases closer to trial. Returning now to local news, St. Louis University will eliminate more than 35 open faculty and 45 staff positions in an attempt to rectify a budget deficit caused by declining enrollment, the president said in an email to faculty and staff this week. The message from President Edward Fesser said SLU also has cut field faculty and staff positions, but did not say how many. The move comes after the private university trimmed about 20 staff positions and froze 130 vacancies in 2024. SLU has worked hard to balance its budget over the past two fiscal years, Fesser wrote in the email sent Tuesday. The university has foregone merit pay increases, cut budgets, deferred maintenance on buildings, and increased draws from the endowment, the email stated. These steps required significant effort, but they have not been enough because enrollment and net tuition revenue has continued to soften, Fesser wrote. We need more fundamental changes to resolve the underlying challenge. Fesser declined an interview Wednesday through spokesperson Clayton Berry. He's confident that SLU can succeed in this challenging environment, Berry wrote in an email. The workforce reduction at SLU is the latest example of area colleges responding to challenges faced by higher education institutions across the country. Dwindling student populations have coincided with rising cost, federal funding uncertainty, and public doubt over the value of college degrees. Fompon University closed in August 2025 after years of declining enrollments and budget deficits. Webster University in St. Louis County has closed multiple satellite campuses, restructured leadership, and offloaded properties after its enrollment dropped by half within a decade. Washington University in St. Louis has eliminated hundreds of positions since March 2025. At SLU, enrollment fell more than 2,000 students, or 15% this year. The university had 13,307 undergraduate and post-baccalaureate students for the academic year that ended in May. On June 23rd, credit agency S&P Global Ratings revised SLU's bond outlook to negative from stable, expressing concern in SLU's capability to maintain its strong AA rating for the next 2 years. SLU president in his message said he expects SLU would end the current fiscal year with a modest deficit. The school's most recently available financial statements show SLU ended the last fiscal year in June 2025 with an $8.8 million operating surplus. Going forward, Fesser said SLU leaders will rethink the university's size and operations. The university will release a draft strategic plan soon. And our time is about up. This has been Bill Farrell. I want to thank you for joining me here on Mind's Eye this past hour. Until the next time, please take care.
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2: Hello, Mind's Eye community. 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
3: ED's.
4: I can get
5: time to do that through there. I think you can hear me. Can you hear me? Can you get a picture of us through there with her phone?
4: You turn it at an angle, maybe it won't.
5: Yeah, I guess he can try. We can see. But he said you may get a bad reflection, so or else he can just do it from right here. You said I'll get a pretty bad reflection.
6: Yeah, you'll see me in the reflection if I try.
4: Well, I see. So you're going to do it in here.
6: Yep.
4: Oh, that's great. Okay. Mm. So are we wearing those things, or are we just doing this?
5: Yeah, we don't have to.
4: You don't have to.
6: Not unless you want to hear what you sound like.
4: Okay. So I just want to be looking at you like we're talking.
5: Yeah, just like normal. So,
4: right.
5: And then I'll have my funnels like I'm doing something, but I'm actually just where my notes are at.
4: That's where your notes are.
5: Yes, it's weird. The first time we did these interviews, I used to have a little notepad. Now it's like Google Notes. I have all my notes on my phone, so I don't.
4: I'm so old fashioned, so yeah. I don't tend to do that too much. But my cousin is a priest, and so he did a mass with it from his tablet in a weekend home that we go to. And I said, oh my gosh, what's it coming to? He had all the scriptures and everything.
5: That's how everything, like even with us, like one of the changes we have.
6: Let me know what you think. I'll try all to right. get a couple from different angles.
4: Great.
5: One of the changes that
6: we're vertical too.
4: Oh, yeah, that's great. That's great.
6: Okay.
4: Yeah, my staff will be happy.
6: Good deal.
4: Okay, good. Thanks so much.
5: Thank you.
4: Great idea.
5: So I guess are we good? I guess whenever...
6: Let me go hit the button and start the recording. I'll give you a thumbs up.
5: Okay. Yeah, we don't have to start, but it's like, yeah, that even for our standpoint of... we have a couple iPads now where people can read their programs off of instead of mm-hmm. using the computers or like their steady magazines. It's also because a lot of magazines are going from, you know, the print version to their digital only. Oh, my fault. I didn't look how it was. Is that better for you?
4: How about mine?
5: Yeah. Yep, so, you know, it's just that with just people using a lot of people canceling their print or not doing print anymore. Also, one thing that...
4: That works for blind people, you know.
5: Oh, yeah. well, that too, but even like one thing that Daniel from Link told me and I didn't think about is you can almost start getting some of your listeners almost be volunteers. He's like, if someone's really interested and they won't take the time, they want to volunteer, they can put like an earpiece on and listen to Siri. Because we always say, like, we don't want to just have you listening to Siri. We want you to be able to have a voice or have somebody telling you the story. And he's like, some of your blind listeners can actually become volunteers. Because he said now they put an earpiece in and listen to Siri, they can actually read in their own voice and get the notes out. And I never thought about it from that perspective of, like, being able to have people who actually benefit from the service also being able to help out with the mission. So I think that's an interesting concept we may play around with it here down the line, too.
4: So... How many people, do you know how many people listen to your radio station?
5: We have 13,667 listeners. I just answered this question the other day. Someone called in, because we have to report all to United Way. So someone called in the other day and asked that question about during one of the interviews. It was like, hey, so how many listeners do you have? Some of those are indirect, some of those are direct. Like when they're indirect, it's someone who may be in an assisted living facility, and we have a couple radios in common areas, or in, you know, like for example, the apartment community over here, we're piped in through their TV channel. So anyone who has a bed in there can listen to Mind's Eye directly through their service. But yeah, we have about 13,667 listeners. And that's really grown lately. Like, we actually just ran out of radios in a quick time period. Like, we had 20-some-odd radios, and they were just ready to work. That should last about 2 months or 3 months. They were gone. We're on back order. We just ordered some.
4: That's great. So how do people find out about you?
5: Word of mouth, usually.
4: I am interviewing you.
5: Yeah, I know. I was like, I'm used to these, though. But yeah, usually through, like, singles to

0: It'll connect to your station.
1: Yeah.
0: Oh,
1: and they'll be able to get the program guide. They'll be able to get special shows like they want to listen to later. That should be done here in about. It's done, but we keep testing it to make sure, like, we send it out to, like, a couple of blind or visually impaired users to make sure, like, it's user-friendly. So we want them to try to break it. It's very much like try to break it and make sure that it's fully accessible for everybody.
0: Oh, that's really great. So, good for you guys. You're really growing.
1: Yeah. Sometimes it's a good thing. Sometimes it's like, man, we need another body in here.
0: So it's, we all do, don't we?
1: Yeah. You probably know more better than them because you guys have a ton of programs, too, that you guys do.
0: We do. And I say that my staff works 150%. They really do. Everybody over there does.
1: Oh, yeah. No,
0: I don't have endless budget, endless space, you know, so you try to do as much as you can.
1: Exactly.
0: With the resources that you have right at the moment.
1: And
0: so all of us in nonprofit get that.
1: That and just you kind of figure out different spots for me being in this building, doing different things. It's always, you would always have, like, every time, you're like, I wonder why this person does that in that position. And if I, and then, like, you used to be like, oh, that seems right. I wonder why Marjorie does do that or why she wants to know that. Now I know why she wanted to know that in those times. And now I it's like you, from seeing every side of this building, you learn a little bit more. Having a year in now in this position, I feel like nothing surprises me or catches me off guard, but I'll say it today and something will happen and we'll have to, you know, do something different, but... It's been a really good year so far in being, you know, the person in charge, but I should have asked you for some advice too, because I know you have a little, you could offer quite a bit.
0: The opportunities to grow depend on the ideas that you have that you feel are going to meet the needs of your community and the resources that you can throw it though at operationalizing that.
1: Yeah.
0: So we did that with our Dream Big program. We did it with our Access U program. And we have a wonderful board chairman who says, you know what, if you think something's right, if you really think it is, take the risk and go after it.
1: And that's and good.
0: That's good. I mean, you might find yourself floundering a little bit, but if you are doing what you say you're going to do and you can demonstrate that to your donors, I think they say, wow, that's a great organization. They're really doing what they said. And we are fortunate that our staff are really good about helping to document the number of people we serve, the reactions people have to the work that we, the service we offer and what their reactions are to it. And that's really important because you have to be true to what you say you're doing.
1: Exactly.
0: You know, if we say that we're really assisting people to be very competitive job seekers and the course that we teach empowers them to do that.
1: Yeah.
0: And then you can back it up by here's the jobs, here's the promotions. Mm. We just got the word this morning that one of the people who went through our course who'd really been having a hard time finding a job found the job she wanted about a year ago, and now we just got the word that she's been promoted over 58 other people.
1: Oh, wow.
0: Who wanted a particular job, she got the job. So we feel really happy and proud for the individuals that we're working with, that as a team we're able to help people feel very confident about who they are.
1: Mm-hmm.
0: And we're also big on disability pride. I mean, I think it's important that those of us who have disabilities aren't trying to hide it.
1: Yeah.
0: Because it becomes a real burden for you to try to hide your disability.
1: Mm-hmm. Especially, and like, so, you're in a workplace, because you don't want people to think, like, oh, I don't want to, you know, some people have that bias. You don't want that to reflect. I'm probably one of my questions about good success stories. So I'm going to get in the interview because I said, well, I know we talked a lot about some things that I'll probably ask you in this.
0: Yeah, go ahead.
1: In this portion too.
0: That's fine.
1: So no,
0: I think I'm not throwing it out there for you.
1: I was like, you're usually one of my favorite people in them because you've done this a time or two. So it's pretty easy and it flows pretty well.
0: Thank you.
1: So.

0: I'll go in.
1: Well, I do like coming over here talking to you guys.
0: I appreciate that. So I'll get us started exactly in 5 seconds. Thank you for listening to another edition of Ear to Ear this week. I'm your host, Jason Frazier, and we have a special guest in studio, one of my favorite guests to have on this show, and I usually talk to her somewhere around this time because we talk about, you know, National Disability Employment Awareness Month. And if you don't know the name Colleen Starkloff, I don't know. She's one of the biggest disability advocates, not only in the St. Louis area, but here's a fun fact for you. Whenever I want to find out information, all I have to do is usually type in Colleen ST, and your name pops up in any Google search. So that should tell you, you know, how many great things she's doing out there, and people know about her great work. So Colleen, I appreciate you being in studio with us today.
1: Well, Jason, I haven't even Googled Colleen ST, so that's really a revelation to me. Thank you for telling me that. I'll go back and see what happens.
0: Yeah, go check it out. Like, I was just, you know, because I'm researching for the interview, doing some things and getting notes, and I'm like, Colleen ST, and I'm getting ready to type that, and I just see it down the list. There's your name already ready for me.
1: So
0: I know this because of all the great work that you do in this community in the St. Louis area, so I really do appreciate you taking time to come in. So,
1: well, it's a privilege. I appreciate it, and I enjoy talking to you and to your listeners.
0: So just before we get started, in case, you know, people are not familiar with kind of your path into being a disability advocate, just tell us a little bit about how this really became your passion.
1: That's a story I like to tell, and thank you for asking me. I was educated at St. Louis University. I'm the oldest of 12 children. I always wanted to do something to help people because growing up, I was always helping brothers and sisters and my parents. I'm kind of like a helper. It comes naturally. And I went to St. Louis U and took up physical therapy because I thought that would be a way that I could help people. And when I got out of school, I had a job waiting for me. I was the chief physical therapist of a nursing home in Eureka, Missouri called St. Joseph Hill Infirmary. I was the chief physical therapist because I was the only physical therapist. And so I had that job waiting for me for a year. They actually told me in my junior year in school that when I graduated, they'd like me to come there and be their PT. So I began to take clinical rotations that or clinical affiliations that would prepare me for working in a nursing home. So I was there on the first day on my job, October 1st, 1973. And the outgoing physical therapist was orienting me to the whole place. And we were standing in the hallway, leaning against the wall, facing each other on the first floor. We'd been through the whole building, and we were sort of wrapping up. And I'm looking at him. His name was Roger. And I'm leaning against the wall. And I hear this sound. It's like a whirr, squeak, whirr, squeak, coming from behind me. Now, I didn't turn and look to see what that sound was. But because I was focused on what Roger and I were talking about. Here comes a man wheeling by in a motorized wheelchair, which even though I was a physical therapy student, I had never seen a motorized wheelchair because I always saw people in hospital or clinical settings. And that's when you're sick or you're in need of therapy or something. So you don't see people living out in the world during those rotations. And this man goes wheeling by. Now, he had hair that was all slicked back, kind of like what we used to say was a greaser, you know? And his hair was a little bit below his shoulders. And he had his right arm was behind him, hooked over the push handle on the back of his right side wheelchair. And he was driving his chair with his left hand. So this person goes wheeling by, and he says, "Hi, Roger." And Roger says, "Hi, Max." And I said, "Is that Max Starkloff?" And he said, "Yeah, do you know him?" And I said, no, I don't know. But a year earlier, while I was a PT student, my sister Mary who was an interior design student at Mizzou, was home for the summer, and she worked at St. Joseph Hill as a nurse's aide. And she came home one day and she says, "Colleen, there's a guy at the nursing home who, his name is Max Tarkloff, and he is quadriplegic and he uses a wheelchair and he asked me out on a date." And I said, "Well, what'd you say to him?" And she said, "Well, I told him no." And I said, "Why'd you tell him no?" And she said, "Well, because he has a disability." And I said, "What's that got to do with it?" She said, "Well, he might like me and I'd have to turn him down." Mm. And I said, "Why?" And she said, "Colleen, because he has a disability." So that, when I reflected upon that later, I was curious that I said, "Why did you turn him down?" Mm. I didn't know why I said, "Why'd you turn him down?"
0: Yeah.
1: But it just seemed sort of unfair to me.
0: Mm-hmm.
1: But Jason, it's a real good thing she turned him down, because my sister Mary was hot, and she would have got him. And what happened was, the second day on my job, October 2nd, 1973, I hear that sound again. And here comes this man wheeling into my PT office on the fourth floor, dropped dead gorgeous. This guy comes wheeling into the office. Two of my staff were in there and we were talking. And I looked at his face. He didn't have hair all slicked back. It was sort of framing his face. He'd had his hair shampooed the day before. And I didn't see his face. What I saw in his eyes and in his smile was something very unique. This was a man of purpose. This was a good man. I could just see it. And I fell in love with him. We started dating within like a week, you know. We didn't. It wasn't really a date. It was just sort of kind of helping him, driving him places.
0: Yeah.
1: But I got to know him. And the important thing was, well, there were a number of things that were important, but in terms of my career and why I care about disability rights, was I began to see disability through Max's lens, not through a PT lens, not through a doctor or nurses or a health or pathology or wellness.
0: Mm-hmm.
1: I saw that we didn't treat people with disabilities with respect. We didn't treat disabled people as equals.
0: Mm-hmm.
1: We thought they needed to be taken care of, instead of seeing individuals being able to rise up and feel their power and be able to direct their own lives. I also began to realize that one of the reasons that wasn't happening is because we didn't have lifts on buses, curb cuts with truncated domes so that blind people knew they were at an intersection. We didn't have housing that was accessible. We had Braille.
0: Yeah.
1: We didn't have the technology of Zoom text and screen readers and JAWS. We didn't have that.
0: No.
1: We didn't have a pathway to higher education or even grade school education that was integrated.
0: Mm.
1: And try to go around in buildings and have some kind of access. I mean, I can't imagine what blind people went through with a dog that walks like into a museum.
0: Yeah.
1: You'd have to go with somebody, because how do you know where you're going? We just didn't have the right supports to emancipate our people. And he was about discovering what those were and fighting for them. And I said, wow, there's enough physical therapists in the world. There are not enough people that are going to get involved, roll up their sleeves, and fight for the rights of all people with disabilities. So that's what I did.
0: Wow. Like I said, it's one of those stories that's very fascinating. I think of all the times that I have had the pleasure of interviewing you, that's the first thing I've had you actually got that story from you, because, you know, kind of being, when you say kind of that seeing through his lens, you get a lot of people saying just, you know, "I don't see a disability," or like, you know, in case of like, I've heard people, you know, "I don't see color." But I think like, if you say that, you're missing part of the experience, because like, you don't see what that person is going through. When you say like, "Oh, I got started seeing things through his lens," of, you know, just being, you know, and it helps you be a disability advocate that way too.
1: Well, Yes. And just what you said, I don't see color. Mm. I was talking with some people last night about language. Mm. Two people who came to an event we had, both are black. Mm. And we started talking about the kind of marginalizations we've experienced. Mm. We all have, if we're seen as other, if we're I'm white, you're black, mm-hmm. we both have a lot in common because we're human beings.
0: Yeah.
1: We also work in the field of disability, but we have a lot of other things in common because of our humanity, but some people don't see that.
0: Mm-hmm.
1: And it's really a shame because we are a nation of immigrants. We're a nation of people who weren't all the same
0: mm-hmm.
1: when we came here. And it's really sad that we're feeling such a backlash, even toward disability.
0: Yeah.
1: We feel this backlash. So we have to rise up as a people. We have to be proud of who we are as people with disabilities.
0: Mm.
1: I have ADHD.
0: Yeah.
1: I didn't used to talk about it because I wasn't aware of why I was so all over the map, why I had so many windows open on my computer, why I had 5 or 6 activities I was engaged in at a time, why I was so impulsive. Mm. I didn't understand that.
0: Oh, yeah. And I think even like from the standpoint, so many things have happened. You know, you talk about the screeners, you talk about, you know, just wheelchair ramps, or now you probably back in that time were just, oh, this one place has that, or probably 50. But now everybody, most places are in the act of getting them ready, doing universal design to accommodate people with disabilities. I just think that, you know, kind of going forward, that language of when people talk about diversity, and I've been in some rooms where they're like, hey, we're going to talk about diversifying the arts or diversifying the culture. And for me, working with disabilities, I'm like, hey, you're forgetting that one box. You're talking about, you know, race, sexual orientation, but there's not a box for someone with a disability. You're not including that in the discussion as well.
1: I went to a conference on diversity and inclusion about 5 or 6 years ago, I guess. And I went into a breakout session. And you could tell what diversity was by being at this conference. You saw women, people of color, people of different ethnic origins, people who were LGBTQ were present. Mm. But you didn't really see anybody with disabilities unless my staff and I were there.
0: Yeah.
1: I don't look disabled.
0: Yeah.
1: It's my behavior. Stick around with me long enough and you could tell I've got ADHD. But I went into this breakout session, and this person who was speaking was a chief diversity officer of a major company in St. Louis. And I came in a little late, so she said, oh, well, we've already introduced ourselves. And she'd already started talking. She said, please introduce yourself. And I said, well, I'm Colleen Starkloff, and I'm with the Starkloff Disability Institute. She said, well, welcome, Colleen. She went on talking. She's talking about diversity and inclusion at her company. And after about 10 minutes, I raised my hand and I said, when you talk about diversity, who are you talking about? And so she put her hand up and she touched her little finger and she said, well, women. She touched her ring finger and she said, race. She touched her middle finger and said, ethnicity. She touched her pointer finger or index finger and said, LGBTQ. And then she looked at her thumb and she paused for a second and she kind of started wiggling her thumb. She had her hand up in the air and she's wiggling her thumb. And there was like this long pause. It was probably only a few seconds, but it was really obvious that she was struggling. Like, I know there's another one. What is it? Then she looks me in the face and she points at me and says, oh, disability. We're the little wiggly thumb that people are trying to figure out.
0: Mm-hmm.
1: And so when you talk about National Disability Employment Awareness Month, which October is, mm-hmm. we're one day from ending it, but we've had a great month, bringing about awareness to people that folks with disabilities are capable of working, want to work, are not just so thrilled to be living in a life of poverty, which mm-hmm. some people think, well, give them a welfare check and they'll be fine. It's on us to try to change and elevate our cause and elevate ourselves in a discussion about diversity and inclusion so people begin to say, oh, there's another group. What do we do to be inclusive? How do we bring people with disabilities into the mix?
0: Definitely, and that's something I think, like you mentioned, a lot of people usually forget about, or it's one of the forgotten groups. And you guys have been doing such great work at Starkloff Disability Institute to make sure that does not happen. Also, with helping work, because the other thing I usually find out, too, is when you talk to, you know, a different workplace, or you talk to a different, like in our case, arts and culture places, a lot of times it's not that they don't necessarily want to, not, you know, exclude people with disabilities. They just don't really know fully how to do that. So with you guys keeping that conversation going in the workplace, I think it's very important.
1: We had a workforce workplace disability summit October 1st, and I read the evaluations from that. We had lots of discussion in about accommodating and welcoming and bringing people with disabilities into the workforce. And it was a great opportunity for more than 100 people from different companies all around this region to ask questions. But we brought in a lot of experts. And I was most struck when I read the evaluations that one of the things, everything scored high, but there were many comments about the fact that when you come into one of the trainings we do, you sit down with people with disabilities who are professionals. Now, we have people who use wheelchairs. We have people who are blind, people who are legally blind, people who are deaf, people who are hearing impaired, people with mental illness. We bring in trainers to sit at tables and tell their story, talking about how not only was it difficult to find a job and to be recognized and welcomed, but once they got on the job and the company recognized that they could do the job with accommodations or without, they began to feel more part of their community at work. And it's important that we bring this awareness and we bring this experience that you talk with people who have a disability who are professionals. They're like ambassadors.
0: Yeah.
1: One CEO one time, when we went to him and it was Michael Neidorff, chairman and CEO of Centene Corporation. And we went to him and said, we'd like to encourage you to hire more people with disabilities, and had a big, long conversation about it. And he turned to his staff. He'd assembled a bunch of the leaders of his company at this table, knowing we were coming in and knowing what we were going to ask him. And he turned to them and said, hire me 4 ambassadors. Hire me 4 people with disabilities. They will be ambassadors in this company, and they will begin to open the doors here. And we have so many companies. Nestle Purina Pet Care gave us a reception last night. They've been a great partner with us and helping us to integrate more people with disabilities, help their employees to understand how to be welcoming and to retain and promote folks with disabilities. Boeing has been great with us. Bi-State, Fleischmann Hillard, Express Scripts, which is now Cigna. Yeah. We have so many partnerships with companies in this region. And when we partner with them and when we give a company an opportunity to ask us questions they would never ask in their company because of being fired or being demoted or being reprimanded, but if they come to us, they can ask the questions that are really on their minds, and they can get an answer. Can a blind person use a computer? Everybody uses a computer as part of their job. Well, blind people can't see. And we're like, not so fast.
0: Yeah, we got
1: there's so much technology, but they don't know. So we consider ourselves the Workforce Workplace Disability Advisors, and we are open and welcoming to companies and helping them understand.
0: And I know you guys have been doing some fantastic work with that. What are some of the success stories? You know, maybe an example, something, whether it's recent or in the past that you had that, you know, you can just point to as a reason, a glowing example of why this works.
1: Well, first of all, we have 3 programs. We have a course that we have a Starkloff Career Academy, and under that umbrella of the Career Academy, we have a number of different opportunities that we offer to people with disabilities so they can get into the workforce. One is a course that we call a capstone course. I don't like the name, but it's 10 weeks. People meet twice a week for 3 hours per class. After 60 hours of intense work. 85% of the people who take our class find their own jobs. That's remarkable. That's better than VR's average. Now, of course, we're not dealing with the numbers VR is dealing with. We're doing it small numbers at a time. But we've trained over 300 people, and 85% of them have found their own jobs. We have a Dream Big program, which reaches out to teenagers in high school and in college who have disabilities, and we bring them to companies in a summer camp. We do 3 weeks of summer camps where we take the students to a different company every day. They can sign up for a week at a time. And each of those companies reaches out to these students and says, we'd love to have you work here. We go to Nestle Purina Pet Care, and Steve Degnan, their chief talent acquisition officer, comes in and says, welcome to Nestle Purina Pet Care. We'd love to have every one of you work for us. And they take them on a tour. They bring in their own personnel who sit down with these young people and say, here's what I wanted to be when I grew up. Here's what I studied in college. Here's the first job I got here. And here's what I'm doing now. Every company who gets involved with Dream Big does that with our young people and inspires them to really dream big about what their futures can be. We have Access U. That's a program that enables us to go on campuses, find out where disabled students are, know what they're studying, when are they going to graduate, and try to help connect them with employers who will be looking for them in internships. So I give that as a background because we have a number of different ways to engage with people who are wanting to be in the workforce. So today I got a message from one of my staff who said, Tricia got a job, got a promotion. And when I read the note from this woman from the supervisor of this woman who had been in our capstone course a year ago and had gotten a job a year ago, or 2 years ago, actually, the note that was forwarded to us by our supervisor said that she was being promoted over 58 other people who wanted a job. And the sense of pride that people have in finding a job and being able to do the job and then move up, I don't know how you measure that in terms of what it means to individuals to know that they're making a difference and they're doing a good job. Your self-esteem just goes up.
0: Yeah.
1: It's huge. And we hear that all the time. We have people with disabilities who've gotten different kinds of jobs and they feel so proud and happy. But What drives me is we're lifting our people out of poverty. We can't continue to have people with disabilities living in poverty and having the whole society thinks that they're happy that way. No, you're not happy with an SSI check that you get every month. Now, I'm not talking about people who are not able to work. There are people who are not able to work for whatever reason. That's okay. But for those who can work, who want to be able to bring home a paycheck and who want to have a family and go where they want to go, vacation, you know, whatever you want to do, go to a movie, have fun with your friends, have a party. We need to ensure that folks with disabilities who want that have the choice to choose it.
0: And you guys are doing very powerful stuff. And like I said, as I start off this show saying, you know, Colleen, your work is recognized not only here in St. Louis area, but also nationally, which you guys do at Struggle Off Disability Institute. So it's always a pleasure having you in the show. And if people want to find out more information about it, maybe they're hearing about the capstone course or something else they want to get involved with Struggle Off Disability Institute, how can they best do so?
1: Well, the easiest way is to pick up the phone and dial 314-588-7090. You can also go to our website, which is www.starkloff.org. And I'll spell Starkloff because you wouldn't believe how many people come up with crazy spellings, but it's S like in Sam, T like in Tom, ARKLOFF as in Frank, .org.
0: So make sure.
1: But the phone number again is 314-588-7090. And if you call and are interested in our services, we can connect you with any of the people on our staff who'd be more than happy to welcome you.
0: So make sure you do that if you're interested in the programs that you heard here today. Colleen, as always, thank you for your time today.
1: Jason, it's my privilege, and it's so nice to see you again. It's always nice to talk with you. Thanks for the opportunity.
0: That was very good. Like, my mind also, when we were doing this, we submit awards for our IWIS, which is based like an international block of our reading services, like just like ours. And like 10 minutes in, I'm like, I'm submitting this for our award approval for like the interview category.
1: Oh, great. Thank you.
0: So I was like, yeah, that's why I was like, let me try to clean everything up and make sure, because I was like, yeah, I definitely want to submit this one.
1: Thank you.
0: For this year, so.
1: Thank you. Well, let me know if it flies.
0: Yeah, we've done, like I said, we usually clean up on the public service awards. We usually, because there's usually like your marketing, your fundraising categories, organizational leadership, things of that nature. Usually four of them. Last year, I think we won 3 out of 4.
1: Great! Congratulations.
0: It's honor. We also have the radio categories too, and we usually win about one award a year.
1: What's the name of this organization?
0: It's the International Association of Audio Information Services. Right. So basically, we do a conference every year. Next year will be June in Iowa. But we submit, like, basically the awards are submitted from interviews or radio programs that are done in all of 2019. Mm-hmm. So when we were talking, I'm like, I had one in mind, but I'm like, no, this information is, I want to share this one. And see if
1: Thank it's, you. So. I appreciate it. Well, listen, call me up anytime. I love to talk. That's one of the things, ADHD, you know, I'm a real talker. Talking about disability, there's another one that, if you're interested, blind people are on Medicaid, but they also have blind pension. And I don't know how those two work together, but I am working in the state of Missouri. The state of Missouri is going to reform Medicaid completely. And I went up there to talk to, this was kind of funny, I went up to Jefferson City to talk to the state director of Medicaid and try to talk him into a complete overhaul of Medicaid program.
0: Yeah.
1: So I brought a couple people on my staff who were negatively affected by work distance centers, and get up there, and he listens very patiently, and he brought in somebody who he'd hired, who I didn't know what his job was.
0: Yeah.
1: And so my staff said, you know, we're limited on how much we can make, because if we earn over a certain amount, we're going to lose our health insurance and we're going to lose our attendance. And they can't get bathed and dressed and out of bed every day without their attendance. So they made their presentation, and I'm going into my whole gizzy deech about how, you know, we need to change this. We've got to change this. And I said, you know, Mr. Richardson, really, the whole Medicaid program needs a really complete transformation, an overhaul. And he said, you're right, and we're going to do that. I'm like, what the snack shack? What do you mean? They're already starting to do it. And I'm...

0: As of 9:50 a.m., the National Weather Service has issued extreme heat warning for Belleville until 3:30 p.m. Belleville is under an extreme heat warning until 7 p.m. Friday, with dangerously high heat index values reaching up to 105 degrees. A heat advisory will also be in effect from 11 a.m. to 7 p.m. Saturday, with index values up to 100. It is important to stay hydrated, remain indoors in air-conditioned spaces, and avoid prolonged sun exposure. Please check on neighbors and relatives, and never leave children or pets in unattended vehicles, as temperatures can become life-threatening very quickly. If someone shows signs of heat-related illness, move them to a cooler place and call 911 if necessary. Please stay aware of changing weather conditions.
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2: Good morning. Today, expect sunshine with a high near 101. Tonight, expect clear skies with a low near 74. Saturday, expect sunshine with a high near 95. Saturday night, expect clear skies with a low near 80. Sunday, expect sunshine with a high near 87. Get your weather every hour right here on Mind's Eye Radio, your virtual newsstand.
3: In Belleville and O'Fallon and Collinsville, it's sunny and 85 degrees.
4: 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Game time is at 6:45 p.m. On Saturday, August 29th, the Pittsburgh Pirates come to town. Game time is at 1:15 p.m. And on Sunday, September 20th, it's our last audio-described game of the season as the Cardinals host the Washington Nationals. 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
5: This is Soledad O'Brien from CNN. 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
5: 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I'm Soledad O'Brien.
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4: 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Showtime is at 2 p.m. And on Tuesday, March 25th, the St. Louis Blues host the Montreal Canadiens at the Enterprise Center. 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
0: Meteors may have caused massive species extinctions that wiped out the dinosaurs and other creatures, but scientists think there are other organisms that probably benefited from meteor impacts. Today, how meteors could have made life warm and cozy for some members of the microbe world. The meteor crashed into the Earth 23 million years ago in what is now northern Canada. Even then, the surrounding environment was cold and harsh and home to few living things. But according to Gordon Osinski, a scientist at the Canadian Space Agency, the meteor created hot springs when it landed.
8: After the crater was formed, it probably would have been a very nice place to live, and especially for microbes. And actually, even today, this is one of the coldest, driest places on Earth, but within the crater, there's a lot of protective niches where life actually survives, but doesn't really survive outside the crater.
0: Those crater-made hot springs offered a warm, comfortable home for microorganisms and easier access to nutrient sources, Osinski says, much like the hot springs in Yellowstone are home to thriving communities of microbes today. I'm Regina O'Brien. Microworld is made possible by the more than 40,000 members of the American Society for Microbiology. Visit us online at microbeworld.org.

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3: Due to circumstances beyond our control, we are unable to bring you a new episode of the following show. Instead, please enjoy this repeat of our most recent episode. We apologize for any inconvenience.
4: Greetings, folks. This is Monica Hatch with Mind's Eye Radio and the Travelogue program. We're picking up in the May issue, as promised, and this is entitled A Storybook Summer. Inspired by three of America's most beloved female writers, photographer Greta Ribas visits their childhood homes, now museums, to understand their lives anew. You never forget the first chapter books you read by yourself. Like many, I spent days getting lost in Little House on the Prairie, Laura Ingalls Wilder's semi-autobiographical rendering of her family's westward journey and frontier life. Little Women, Louisa May Alcott's classic tale about four creative sisters navigating the transition to adulthood in the 1860s Massachusetts. And Maud Hart Lovelace's beloved series, Betsy Tacy, considered among the first YA novels, chronicling two best friends growing up together at the turn of the 20th century. These authors decided that their lives were worth writing down, and in the process, gave us a window into American history as seen through the eyes of young women. Last summer, I visited the small towns in which Wilder, Alcott, and Lovelace grew up, where their childhood homes are still preserved. At each stop, I met adults like me, for whom the stories had meant so much, and young children reading them for the first time. They clutched their hardcovers, they wore dresses inspired by their favorite characters, and then they visited the gift shop to gather writing tools all their own. And this is as told to Asa Canty. Ingalls Homestead and Memorial Society, Desmet, South Dakota. As I arrived at dusk in Desmet, where Laura Ingalls Wilder set many of her Little House books, a billboard-sized portrait of the author flashed in my headlights. Wilder's novels, which chronicle her family's journey in a covered wagon through the American frontier and eventual settling in South Dakota, have captivated millions of readers since the first was published in 1932, and even more since being adapted into a television series in the 1970s. The Laura Ingalls Wilder Memorial Society has preserved several Ingalls family buildings, while the Ingalls Homestead is a living history museum. As I explored them, I thought about how, in the stories, Laura's parents were making life or death decisions, managing resources, deciding where to live. But she was just a kid who didn't want to wear her bonnet some days. This is so often how history is experienced. Orchard House, Concord, Massachusetts. Orchard House is where Louisa May Alcott wrote and set her 1868 novel, Little Women, about four sisters raised in a family that nurtured their creativity and individual expression. Touring the house, I was amazed to see how Alcott's parents encouraged her and her sisters in the same spirit. Louisa's desk, built by her father, Bronson, at a time when women's writing wasn't prioritized, is still there, as are the drawings her sister May, who inspired the character Amy, sketched on the bedroom wall. One of them is a tiny self-portrait, underneath which she wrote the word artist. Next door stands the Hillside Chapel, where Bronson hosted transcendentalist lectures at his Concord School of Philosophy. It's a beautiful thing in a place where one family was committed to the education of all people and to forging their own creative paths. Betsy Tacy Society, Mankato, Minnesota. Maud Hart Lovelace's Betsy Tacy series, published between 1940 and 1955, traces the friendship of two young girls, Betsy, the author's fictional counterpart, and Tacy, a stand-in for Lovelace's real-life sidekick, Frances Bick Kenny. The books increase in reading level as the characters get older. The first installments are for early readers, while the later ones are 200-page novels. So you grow up with them. Lovelace and Kenny lived across the street from one another in Mankato, Minnesota, where their homes are preserved by the Betsy Tacy Society. Scattered groups of kids roamed the houses with their own books in hand. Standing in Lovelace's childhood kitchen, I wondered how people would write about our current era. Before the museum closed, a man stopped in and signed the guest book with a note saying, "I wish I'd lived back then." And now for some pictures. Let's go back first to the Laura Ingalls Wilder Memorial Society. And we have a photograph of, this is Tim Sullivan. He's the co-owner of the Ingalls Homestead, and he's standing there. He looks a little bit like Bill Murray to me, but he's holding a book there lovingly and showing one of the drawings inside it, wearing kind of a chambray shirt, very cash. Here's a shot inside the surveyor's house, the first home of the Ingalls family in South Dakota, and it shows a braided rug and a rocking chair with a photograph on it. There's a fiddle or violin opened. It's in its case, but it's opened and on a table there. The walls look to be made of, what's that called, when you have horizontal wooden boards painted white. It's not clapboard. It's not wainscoting. They're thick boards, maybe about 3-4 inches wide, but they're horizontally placed. Here's a photograph of copies of prairie-style dresses that Laura Ingalls Wilder would have worn, and they're hanging on pegs all along the wall, all in different little chintz prints. And there's a photograph of the one-room schoolhouse with a bunch of people in front of it. It's a color photograph, so it's much more recent. Here is period-style hats and a muff to warm your hands on cold days, and there are two hanging on pegs, or actually around a mirror that's on a wallpapered wall with a floral print here. Another photograph of a young reader exploring the homestead, and so this little young lady is wearing a kind of a prairie dress in yellow and one of those prairie bonnets, and she's striding across the property. I see a little outbuilding, and I'm not sure what's inside there. It's quite small, but she's on a pathway, and it's a lot of tall grasses and a few flowers. But in the background, the prairie, of course. And then we have our next group is the Orchard House, and one of these photographs is of the Concord School of Philosophy, where Louisa's father hosted Transcendentalist lectures. And so this is a simple building. We're in the interior, a lot of chairs set up in as if they were ready to listen to a lecture. They look like they might be Windsor chairs. They're wooden, four-legged, with pegs in the back there.

building. Interestingly, both the clapboard and the trim are all the same color, a dark taupe, mullioned windows, and quite a charming, very New England-y looking building. And then some interiors. Here's the piano in the Orchard House parlor, and it's a big one. It's not an upright, it's not a baby grand, but it looks very dense and thick. And I hope it's in working order. There's some candles on it and some portraits in framed picture frames. And then Louisa May Alcott's bedroom. And there we see a kind of a sleigh-style bed there with a coverlet on it and an extra quilt for those cold New England mornings. A mullioned window. It's painted in a kind of a beige color, and it looks like wainscoting maybe on the walls. It looks like wood. It's painted, so it's hard to tell, but it has vertical stripes in it as if that was wainscoting, I think. And then finally, we have the Betsy Tacy Society, and here we have three young fans exploring Maud Hart Lovelace's childhood home. They're going up the steps, three little girls, and this is a frame house, a clapboard. It's kind of a buttery yellow color with white trim, mullioned windows. They're going up the steps onto a front porch, and it's a covered porch that will allow them to knock at the front door, I suspect. A little bit of gingerbread decoration on that front porch, some scrolling and stuff to make it more decorative. And then we have a shot of the nursery of the Kenny house, and it's a busy little place. There are two sweet little chests in there, both that look to be antique-ish. I don't remember what the years were of this, but they changed, I guess, through the series. But these look to be from the mid-1800s, from what I can tell. Both kind of they look to be made of oak, and they're kind of an oaken yellowish color. One of them has a big ewer and pitcher on it as kind of your little portable sink, I guess, there. And I think I see in the bottom of one of these chests, the door is open, and that looks like a little chamber pot that's stuck in there that probably slid under the bed. We see a little child's crib, a very small one, and they've got a little doll in there. It's for a newborn. I don't think a one-year-old could sleep in that, but maybe a small one-year-old. And then we're looking through the open door into another room. And I see a little girl there looking at things. It looks like there's a mannequin in that other room, or maybe it's another adult who's looking at. Perhaps that's the parents' bedroom. I don't know. Charming wallpaper on the walls, kind of a tan color with pink flowers on it. And then we have a shot of the kitchen, Lovelace's childhood kitchen. And all we basically see here is the top of a table with some bowls on it, eggs in a basket, and an oil lamp on that. And then finally, a window in Lovelace's bedroom. And it's very sweetly draped with a lace curtain that's gathered up at the side and kind of hitched up on the side and then draping kind of like a swag and jabot, but just the one-sided one, so it lets in lots of light. And there's a little girl's, I think maybe nightdress, on a hanger there for exhibition. Next up in experiences, we have garden variety. Ojai, O-J-A-I, the hippie enclave of California, 1.5-hour drive from Los Angeles, reinvents itself, by Priyanka Matu. Over my 2 decades of visiting Ojai, which lies about 80 miles north of my home in Los Angeles, much has changed, but never the light. I was roaming the main drag, wondering when East Ojai Avenue, which I usually think of as low-key and bohemian, got so fancy. As I stood in front of Ali Golden, a hyper-curated boutique that sells cute dresses and ceramics, the late afternoon light hit. The sun dipped behind the Topa Topa Mountains, and the street was bathed in an ethereal glow of fuchsia and purple, known by locals as the Pink Moment. Instantly, I was reminded of what makes this town feel so magical. That evening, I met my friend Sarah for dinner at The Duchess, entrees 22 to 40. By day, it's a bakery known for its cakes and pastries, but at night, it transformed into a Burmese Californian restaurant where Chef Saul Naim
serves

0: dishes inspired by the East Indian grandmother. We ordered rum coconut passion fruit cocktails, followed by a hearty lamb curry with a naan and a tea leaf salad. New restaurants like this pop up every time I visit Ojai, and at a faster clip in recent years. 2 decades ago, there were barely any decent restaurants here, so we would shop at the Sunday's Farmer Market downtown by Libby Park and cook big dinners with our local friends. These days, I could spend a week and not get to all the new haunts. The place that most intrigued me was Hotel El Roblar, doubles from 495, which is Ojai's oldest lodge and its newest. Originally opened in 1919, it was most recently a destination spa called The Oaks, until a group of hoteliers, including Eric Good, the co-founder of New York's Bowery Hotel, took it over. The hotel has been beautifully transformed with leather couches in the lobby, thick rugs reflecting the rich earth tones of the surrounding mountains, and handmade ceramic light fixtures in the restaurant. The sprawling property has 31 rooms in the main building, plus 11 bungalows and 8 barn-like cabins. Emerald green fringed umbrellas surround the pool, and 2 giant tortoises roam the grounds. The staff was friendly and chatty, yet I favored retreating to my corner room with a private balcony, which was flooded with natural light. After dinner, I returned to the hotel to find 2 fresh chocolate chip cookies and a bottle of natural bug spray on my nightstand. Rampant mosquitoes are new to Southern California, and people are unsure of how to deal with them. But the hotel's discreet insect repellent plug-ins are a thoughtful touch that ensures a great night's sleep. The next morning, I walked a few blocks to Breathe Ojai, a community yoga studio that, I was happy to discover, is focused on strength building and flexibility, rather than the new agey spiritualism Ojai was once famous for. Tanner Boyden, an affable 30-something, led an invigorating vinyasa class. We walked together afterwards, talking about how the businesses on East Ojai Avenue have gotten more upscale and aspirational, not unlike a Nancy Myers movie. When I was coming back to California, he said, having just returned from a stint in Montana, it had to be Ojai. And I get it. My husband and I had once looked at moving to Ojai, but our demanding jobs in the entertainment industry didn't allow it. Perhaps that's why I try to burrow a little deeper into local life every time I come, exploring paths not taken. With each visit, I learn more about Ojai's lore. A wall of portraits outside of Hotel El Roblar's cafe is a reminder of the colorful characters that defined Ojai in years past. The spiritual leader, Jiddu Krishnamurti, who set up a foundation here. The former figure skater, Sheila Clough, who founded the spa that predated the hotel. Bill Miley, a 90-something community gadfly who still attends every city council meeting. People in Ojai take civic engagement seriously, which may explain how it has managed to retain so much of its identity. Because large chain stores and short-term vacation rentals are banned, plenty of independent businesses have thrived. Among them is Walson Holland, a small, family-run winery just outside of downtown. When I showed up, I was greeted by Penny Holland, the owner, who told me about his plummy Syrah and versatile Chardonnay and how they're opening a wine bar in town. From there, I walked over to the farmer's market for a $5 tamale at the Original Tamale Company stand. The shredded chicken braised in tomatillo sauce hit the spot. Emma Bailey Leary, who manages events for Bart's Books, the town's storied outdoor bookshop, wandered in wearing head-to-toe fuchsia. "I just picked up my flowers," she told me, holding an assortment of dahlias. Her wedding, an intimate DIY affair in her father's backyard, was in a few days. The flowers were from Knight Heron Farm, which runs a stand on Sundays. I was confused, I told her. It was Thursday. To get the best flowers, you have to meet the farmer in a field near Carpinteria on Thursdays after 10, she told me. I laughed. This was the kind of community I wanted in my life. Every person I met made me feel a little more at home in Ojai. Tanner from yoga suggested I visit a new-to-me wilderness area called Mehir Mount. That's M-E-H-E-R. Emma told me about Side Street Wine, a winery within a brewery. and the sisters behind a restaurant called Rory's Place, entrees 29 to 35, where I had yogurt-dressed grilled kale salad and broiled oysters, insisted I try Izakaya Full Moon. That's entrees 28 to 90. I already have a full schedule for my next visit. Lots of pictures. Let's see. Here is the Mariposa Room at Hotel El Roblar, and it's a delightful room with a lot of southwestern accents. There's actually like a big steer over the fireplace. The fireplace looks like it's burning. This building looks like it's maybe made of adobe, on the inside at least. We all have these stone walls, a clay tile floor, throw rugs around that are not just kind of orientals, but look maybe sort of Indian. And the furniture is kind of eclectic, comfortable, but not really plush. A lot of wooden, maybe mission-style furniture. Some great big palms and great big windows. The chandelier, I can just see part of it, looks like a wagon wheel of candles. And then I can also see part of the ceiling, and it looks like the rafters are exposed. Here's a tasting pergola at Walson Holland, and it's a charming little area outside. I don't see a pergola, I just see glasses on a table, and they're under a tree, and lots of growth all around, different kind of trees, not just trees, but lots of brush. So you're really enveloped in a green space. But then it looks like the ground is covered with small pebbles, so very clean. And they've got some fruit on that table, along with lots and lots of glasses, some of them with red wine and some with white. And then we have Emma Bailey Leary. She's a Bart's Books employee, and she's straightening up the racks there. She's got long strawberry blonde hair, and she's looking back at us over her shoulder. Looks like she's enjoying her job. Then we have the entrance to Hotel El Roblar, and it is indeed very southwestern looking. It's got adobe, and it's got an arched entrance there with Hotel El Roblar written there. Some very tall palm trees and some huge cacti all around. No attempt at planting any kind of bushes here. They just went with the topography, and they've got those great big tall cacti and a bunch of different ones, tall ones and then smaller ones down on the ground, so that it really is landscaped that way. And then here's that yoga class he was talking about at Breathe Ojai, and everybody's doing a warrior two together, and there's quite a nice variety of people, younger, older, male, female, fancy yoga outfits, and some very baggy pants. And then we have one last shot of the pool at Hotel El Roblar, and we're seeing those turquoise umbrellas all around. There's a lot of chaise lounges around this, and some palm trees, mountains in the background. It's a little bit crowded, I would say. It looks as if, you know, they have just so much space and they're making the most of it. And then finally, three cakes that come from the Duchess, and oh man, do they look good. One of them is two layers and the other two are one layer. And they all have fresh flowers on them. One looks like they're all on elevated cake plates, just delightful. One looks like about a 6-inch, and the other one looks like about a 10. And then that double layer one is 10 with maybe a 6-inch on top. Look like they'd be good enough for a wedding. There's an article in here about all the different cities where the World Cup is being held. I'm afraid we're too late to make any plans around that, but it tells you what teams are playing, what cities, the rankings, and different things like that. So we'll jump to another piece in The Intelligent Traveler called The New Wave. Cutting-edge tech is turning deserts and other inland areas into top-flight surfing destinations, by David Shortell. The middle of the Sonoran Desert may not seem like a prime place for waves, but Revel Surf in Mesa, Arizona, had other plans when it opened in 2024. The resorty destination is built around a 2.2-acre pool that churns up a variety of brakes using a system with more horsepower than a Porsche 911 Turbo S. And though it's more than 300 miles from the Pacific Ocean, there's plenty of powdery sand trucked in from Florida to give the place a beach vacation vibe. You've got a lounge chair, an umbrella, and somebody bringing you a wonderful cocktail or mocktail, says Adam Sachs, the chief operating officer of Cannon Beach, Arizona, the development in which the park sits. Revel Surf is just one of a surging number of next-generation wave pools using high-end engineering to create compelling surfing conditions. These aren't the old-fashioned water parks you're used to. Many are destinations in their own right, with excellent dining and surfside lodging. New projects are increasingly combining surfing with hospitality, retail, and residential, says Mark Fessler, a former pro surfer and co-founder of Surf Collab, a wave pool advisory group. By his estimate, there are a dozen new parks in the works across the U.S. Proponents see this style of surfing becoming a billion-dollar industry that could one day rival skiing or golf, with families planning multi-day trips around the best pools and seeking out instructors who can help enthusiasts dial in their technique. Among the cutting-edge resorts helping set the tone for the future is Waco Surf Park in Central Texas, which cranks out some 2,000 waves a day using technology from American Wave Machines, a leader in the field. Also on the vanguard is Wave Garden, a European firm that has opened a dozen surf parks around the world, including The Wave in Bristol, England, which debuted in 2019. The company has several more projects coming in the years ahead in the U.S. and overseas. Palm Springs Surf Club in the shadow of the San Jacinto Mountains of California has a huge menu of options and even names its waves, which range from the Easy Breezy Waikiki to the Five Slabs of Fury, which is challenging even for experienced riders. Newer on the scene is Atlantic Park Surf in Virginia Beach, Virginia, which opened last August. It offers an alternative to the nearby coastline's sometimes inconsistent breaks and serves as the centerpiece of the Atlantic Park complex, which is backed by local son, Pharrell Williams, and includes among its many amenities a boutique hotel, the Sitio, doubles from 439, spelled S-I-T-I-O. Even one of the world's most famous surfers is getting in on the trend. When Kelly Slater dropped a video of his namesake company's wave generator churning out a perfect curl back in 2015, the surf community lost its mind. Today, guests at his surf ranch in California's Central Valley can ride all day, with breaks for meals made with ingredients from the property's garden. He's also collaborated on Surf Abu Dhabi, which is now part of the World Surf League's championship tour. Up next, Slater has set his sights on Texas, where the Austin Surf Club promises to be the largest man-made surf basin in the world when it opens in 2027. And let's look at some photos here. We have the Wave Garden Park in Itupeva, Brazil. And that one shows us a surfer. It's not a really long board like you see in movies of people out on great big curls. It's a shorter board, and he's almost treating it like a skateboard. He's got it way up in the air, and he's holding on to the side of it, and there's a great big spray all around him. Palm trees in the back and a building. The other shot is of the wave in Bristol, England, and this is an aerial shot, and we're looking at a pool that is two triangles side by side with an area down the center, I suppose, where you can walk and get to the other different parts of the pools, but it looks like at least five waves in each one that I'm seeing just by the white foam of that, and green fields all around. It's beautifully manicured. Next up in The Intelligent Traveler is Night Moves. And this is cruises are lingering longer in port to help travelers get a deeper appreciation for the places they visit, by Chrissy McClatchy. And the photograph is of Windstar Cruises Star Seeker in Miami. It's all lit up. It's nighttime in Miami. And of course, the lights are all on the buildings, but the water is black. And then the reflection of this cruise ship, which looks like a really good sized cruise ship from what I can tell. It's not a river cruiser. it's really brightly lit and reflecting in the water. Looks like a party's going on there, but they're lingering in Miami. Let's find out about that. A couple of years ago, my family and I swapped Christmas at home for a 7-night cruise from Civitavecchia, Italy, to Barcelona, aboard Windstar Cruises' Star Legend. It wasn't a traditional holiday, but it was exactly what this harried mom would have wished for from Santa. A leisurely trip that still packed plenty into each port, thanks to overnight stays in Livorno, Nice, and Barcelona, where my husband and I introduced our two young daughters to Las Ramblas and the Sagrada Familia. River cruise operators have long embraced late-night departures, giving guests more time to explore cities. By contrast, ocean-going vessels often take off before sunset, in part to get to their next stop by morning. In practice, though, passengers sometimes have felt like they were leaving just when things were getting interesting. Lately, cruise lines are offering more overnights. There's a growing emphasis on slowing down and not trying to do too much, says Jess Peterson, Windstar's Director of Itinerary Planning. Our guests don't want to feel rushed, she said. The company now includes at least one late stay or overnight on 80% of its departures. Azamara, a mid-sized ship brand known for extended stays in port, has also increased the number of overnights and late-night departures to allow for activities like a tasting tour through Busan, South Korea's Bukbyeong Kangtong night market. Spending both the day and night makes the experience more genuine, says CEO Dondra Ritzenhaler, who notes that the company now has 28 two-night stays in cities such as Ho Chi Minh City, Vietnam, and Seville, Spain. Adults-only Virgin Voyages is doing overnights in places like Ibiza. If you've never been, you're going to want to experience the nightlife, says Natasha Salcedo, its senior director of itineraries and destinations. Concierges on board even help passengers get tickets to venues like Ibiza. Norwegian Cruise Line has added 170 overnights to its 2027 calendar. Landmarks like the Blue Mosque and Hagia Sophia in Istanbul take on an entirely different character after dark, says Todd Hamilton, the line's chief of staff. Plus, guests can fully appreciate the scale, artistry, and timeless beauty of these places with fewer crowds. Some passengers even go so far as to spend the whole night off the ship. One couple had dreamed of staying in an overwater bungalow in Bora Bora, says luxury travel advisor Amy Kilbreth, the founder of Port and Passport. While this couple was in French Polynesia with Paul Gauguin Cruises, Gilbreth arranged for them to check into Intercontinental Bora Bora Resort Talasso Spa, with doubles from 1200, before returning to the Paul Gauguin ship the next morning. Without the overnight, Gilbreth says, it never would have been possible. Next up, can a computer really plan your next vacation? Many of us are using AI these days, but for all the promise of the tech, Paul Brady discovers that these powerful tools are still coming into their own. You'll have to forgive me if I'm taking the whole AI thing a little personally. After 2 decades as a magazine editor, I'd like to think I know a thing or two about researching a great vacation. Then generative AI arrived and seemingly overnight threatened to upend the way we plan and book trips. This has happened before. It's hard to remember a time before Google Flights launched in 2011. Airbnb got its start in 2008. Even TripAdvisor is relatively new, all things considered. It went online in 2000, back when many of us, myself included, used to phone our travel agent to buy a plane ticket. So maybe I should give those large language models, or LLMs, a chance. Who knows? They might be able to plan a better vacation, right? Rather than risk an ambitious trip, I tested their mettle with a destination I know well, the Finger Lakes region of New York. It's a place I've been visiting off and on for 25 years. It's also the sort of in-your-backyard planning that someone might turn to for AI. Odds are, if you're thinking about a once-in-a-lifetime safari to Botswana, you'd most likely call an expert. It's hard to say the same if you're just getting away for a weekend in wine country. So I turned to both Google Gemini and OpenAI's ChatGPT to help me plan a long weekend. I prompted both tools. Both Google and OpenAI quickly conjured serviceable itineraries, though both were skimpy with details. Both made the good suggestion to stay in Watkins Glen, New York, a town on the southern tip of Seneca Lake that's a hub for tourism in the region. On further scrutiny, though, I realized that both tools had major shortcomings. Gemini, for example, suggested dinner at Dano's Hurriger, even though the restaurant closed in 2024. ChatGPT rightly stated that Seneca Lake has dozens of wineries, but only suggested three, none of which are on my short list of must visits. The advice, when accurate, seemed very surface level. There were some bright spots. Both ChatGPT and Gemini endorsed Watkins Glen State Park, a fabulous natural area filled with waterfalls and hiking trails that is a particular highlight of the region. And both suggested staying at the shorefront Watkins Glen Harbor Hotel, doubles from 260, which is among the nicer properties in the area. I also tried the same prompt in MindTrip, a travel startup that uses AI to craft vacation itineraries. Like its better-known competition, it quickly drew up a plan that met my basic requirements, included several regional highlights, and even suggested a stay at the Lake House on Canandaigua, doubles from 326, a gorgeous hotel I often suggest to friends. But all three of these services left out plenty of interesting places I know about and that have featured in these pages. So I put forward a follow-up prompt. Thanks, this is a good start. Can you incorporate some suggestions from Travel and Leisure, giving me a revised itinerary similar to what you have here, but with more pics from TNL? Suddenly, much more interesting suggestions bubbled to the top. Google's Gemini tool even went so far as to explain its revisions. And this is the quote from AI. I have researched the most recent Travel and Leisure recommendations for the Finger Lakes and incorporated their top-tier picks into your itinerary. This version shifts the focus towards some of their highly rated, quote, secret spots, like the Village of Aurora and the lakeside dining at Sheldrake Point Winery. I added FLX table and 1833 kitchen and bar, which are much more T&L in style. I included Herman J. Weimer Vineyard and Winery and Forge Cellars, which are the current darlings of the wine press. And that's the end of the AI. Tapping into T&L recommendations, MindTrip surfaced the Argos Inn, doubles from 177, a boutique hotel that I loved in Ithaca, New York, and talked up the Spotted Duck, an excellent frozen custard stand in the town of Penn Yan. This was good progress. Still, things were at times wonky. All the itineraries ignored the fact that if you did everything suggested, you'd be spending hours in a car each day. The MindTrip version was particularly heavy on driving. Not necessarily a deal breaker, but not how I personally would want to spend my vacation. Until I asked several follow-ups, the itineraries were woefully short on specifics, things like what wines to try or dishes to ask for. What's worse, after I asked, ChatGPT suggested I pair filet mignon with a dry Riesling, something that nobody should do for any reason, and that I order Sri Lankan curry during brunch at Moosewood, a dish the Ithaca restaurant doesn't offer. Hallucinations aside, I found all of these long weekend outlines just that, a perfunctory jumping off point for more research undertaken on my own with a critical eye to my personal taste. They were helpful starters, but more importantly, they got me thinking about visiting the region again. One thing's for sure, there's always more to discover. And now we have my personal Finger Lakes itinerary. Here's how I'd do the destination. No large language model needed. Stay. The Farmhouse, doubles from 780, is the newest addition to Inns of Aurora Resort and Spa, a collection of high-end lodges in the hamlet of Aurora on the eastern shore of Cayuga Lake. Argos Inn in downtown Ithaca is set in a beautifully restored mansion within walking distance of many restaurants and bars. And there's a shot of the farmhouse in Aurora. It's just kind of a hallway here. We're looking at a paneled hallway and a slate floor. and some paintings on the wall. And drink. Some of my favorite wineries to visit, both for the quality of the pours and the overall visitor experience, are Boundary Breaks, Heart and Hands, Red Tail Ridge, Standing Stone, and Herman J. Weimer. Also worth seeing are Aurora Brewing Company and Salt Point Brewing Company, both of which make excellent beers. South Hill Cider focuses on heritage apple varieties and has a beautiful tasting room. And here's a shot of Red Tail Ridge in Penn Yan, New York. And we're just looking, it's an aerial view, the tops of some buildings. They all have flat roofs. And then I see fields of green, trees, and the lake in the distance. And explore. The region is filled with shale-lined gorges and hiking trails that can feel primordial. Fillmore Glen State Park, Robert H. Treeman State Park, and Watkins Glen State Park are all worth visiting. Harriet Tubman National Historical Park in Auburn, New York, safeguards the home of the abolitionist and suffragette. The recently refurbished Thompson Memorial African Methodist Episcopal Zion Church, where she worshipped, is also part of the site. And here's a shot of Watkins Glen State Park and waterfalls going down over rocky cliffs and gorges. And there's a pathway along the side here of this gorge, and there are people walking underneath waterfall, and then there's a bridge that's been built over the gorge, a stone bridge, and people are ascending the stairs to go across and over that. I've personally been to Treeman Park. It is magnificent. Next up is Intelligent Traveler Taking the Plunge. High-end hotels are investing in water sports, making it easier to learn scuba diving, sailing, windsurfing, and more, by Nora Walsh. One of the greatest thrills of a beach vacation is that first moment you dive in. Now, hotels and resorts are taking fun on the water one step further, turning coastlines into classrooms. These new offerings are part of a broader movement across the travel industry, says Jess Pettit, a senior executive at Hilton. People aren't just looking to get away. They're thinking about what they want to learn when they're there, she explains. These trips are about coming home feeling like you've grown in a meaningful way. And while all sorts of sports-specific programs are out there, the summer season is particularly well-suited to trip-worthy spots like these, where the focus is being on or in the water. Here's e-foiling, Montage Los Cabos, doubles from 700, in Mexico's Baja California, is a prime place to try this rapidly growing sport that involves riding an electric-powered board above the waves. The resort offers a range of gear, including flight scooters with handlebars that are perfect for beginners. Experienced foilers can cruise the Sea of Cortez, zipping past dramatic rock formations and watching for sea life. We have a photograph of somebody on one of these boards. It's like a small surfboard, but you can see the rudder underneath because he is above the water by a few inches, and then the rudder is riding in the water. He's wearing, I thought it was a helmet, but it might just be a sun hat. Kiteboarding. The only hotel on a tiny cay in the British Virgin Islands, Saba Rock, doubles from 540, is an ideal setting for this thrilling pursuit, thanks to steady trade winds and calm seas. A 10-hour Zero to Hero course starts with onshore lessons in kite control and wind theory before taking to the water, where instructors coach boarders via radio-equipped helmets. And then we have windsurfing. On St. Lucia, Body Holiday, doubles from 500 per person, all-inclusive, overlooks Caribou Beach, where steady breezes create ideal conditions for introductory lessons or more intensive instruction for those looking to fully commit. Though windsurfing is challenging, many guests get the hang of it quickly. It's not about how skilled you are, says Andrew Barnard, CEO of Sunswept Resorts, Body Holiday's parent company. It's about being out in nature and challenging yourself. We have a photograph of some folks sailing in Montenegro, and this is a boat. I can only see two people on the boat, but it's listing. I don't know if they are trying to tip it a little bit. I mean, tip it to go faster. The sails are full of wind, but in the background, we see the town of Montenegro rising up from the shoreline, up the hillside into the green hills. All the roofs look to be kind of Spanish tile roofs, so they're all kind of that terracotta color, and the buildings all look to be in a beige or white, very off-white shade. And so now we hear about sailing. Overlooking the Bay of Kotor, Regent Porto Montenegro, doubles from 254, is part of a larger complex of hotels with a super yacht marina. Regent guests can take lessons at the Porto Montenegro Yacht Club, which has a fleet of 170 keelboats and instructors who can teach sail trim and boat handling as participants cruise past limestone cliffs, centuries-old monasteries, and chic coastal villages. Windsurfing. We talked about that one. And here's paddleboarding. Waldorf Astoria, Costa Rica, Punta Cacique, doubles from 1,050. Sits on Playa Penca, fronting a sheltered cove that's ideal for novices. Instructors cover safety, balance, posture, and paddling technique against a backdrop of volcanic headlands carpeted in tropical forest. Guests can spot tropical fish, rays, sea turtles, and in season, migrating whales. Here are a couple of people paddleboarding in Costa Rica. One of them has, she's standing and paddling, and someone is seated on the front of the paddleboard, and the other person is solo standing, and they are paddling past a rocky shoreline and then trees going up from there. Scuba diving. Paul Gauguin Cruises is equipped to offer PADI scuba diver certification during 7 and 14 night itineraries from $4,730 per person for week-long trips in Tahiti and the Society Islands aboard the Paul Gauguin. Divers can explore Moorea and Bora Bora, where they can see blacktip and lemon sharks, eagle rays, and sea turtles. There's also the UNESCO Biosphere Reserve of Fakarava in the Tuamotu Archipelago, which is home to plentiful corals as well as gray reef sharks, dolphins, turtles, and schools of barracuda. And here's a photograph of somebody scuba diving in Tahiti. And I don't know what type of coral this is, but he's looking right at it. He's right on top of it and seems to be studying it. It looks polka dotted, and it looks like almost a cacti that might be growing under there. It's sort of a dark, dark brown with white polka dots all over it. Free diving is another one. In the Maldives, one and only Rithi Rao, doubles from 2260, is surrounded by crystal clear lagoons near the Rasfari Marine Protected Area, with abundant reefs and frequent sightings of turtles and manta rays. Instructors offer introductory programs and full certifications in breathwork, fin technique, and safety. Once classwork is complete, divers can seek out colorful reef fish, sea turtles, and eagle rays. I think that's all of those water sports. No picture of anybody kiteboarding or windsurfing, unfortunately. And free diving would be hard to photograph. That's just when you just go down without any gear and hold your breath. Next up, an intelligent traveler is my family's very, very last-minute vacation to Paris. How a habitual planner and type A traveler learned to love spontaneity by Tom Vanderbilt. I am an almost pathological planner. Some of this can be attributed to my professional obligations as a travel writer, but much of it is simply my personality, which borders on obsessive-compulsive. Parentheses, yeah, I'm that guy on the plane listening to air traffic control over the live ATC app. Recently, however, I made a break with tradition. For complicated family reasons, I called off a long-planned trip with my wife. Then, suddenly, we decided a trip would be just the tonic for us. Besides, she'd already taken the time off work. And so, on a Sunday evening, we agreed to go to Paris. That Tuesday.
1: To complicate matters, my daughter, who had declined the original trip, suddenly wanted in. Even spontaneous travel requires some planning. At a minimum, we'd need plane tickets and somewhere to stay. By one of those mysteries of airline pricing, our last-minute booking was more affordable than usual. I was also able to secure an affordable room for three at Hotel Jeanne d'Arc Le Marais, doubles from 182. But from there, we essentially had no plan. I learned long ago that in a city like Paris or London, when time is short, rather than wasting hours running around, it's better to pick a neighborhood or two and just wander. I had a few destinations in mind, including the Pinault Collection, the private art museum in the former Bourse du Commerce. But we also stumbled across unexpected gems like the Bibliothèque Fourni, the ornate library housed in a medieval castle, which was hosting a fascinating show on how the designers of Paris's grand department stores influenced the Art Deco movement. Freed from the strictures of a set itinerary, we ventured into areas that were new to us, like the Canal Saint-Martin area of the 10th arrondissement. There we devoured the escargot pastries at Dupin et des Idées and sipped pecan lattes at Buddy Buddy, a buzzy nut butter coffee bar, thus meeting my teen's requirement to have frothy coffee drinks or matchas every hour on the hour. After our trip, I learned that these sorts of last-minute vacations are increasingly popular, according to American Express, which reports that 78% of respondents to a recent survey say, quote, spontaneous trips appeal to me. Of course, there are trade-offs. I had wanted to eat at the revered Bistro des Tournelles, entrees 32 to 55, but by the time we had our travel plan set, it was fully booked. Instead, we pivoted to the wonderful Au Mont-Clouse, entrees 14 to 38. This is one reason why big cities are great for a last-minute getaway. Abundant choices. We were also freed from the stress and worry of crafting the perfect itinerary. Rather than try to conquer Paris or hit everyone's top pick, we let the city reveal itself. On a whim, my daughter, a recent convert to the trumpet, wondered if she could find a way to keep up her practice. A few emails later, to the American Conservatory in Paris, she was playing with Larry Gillespie, a longtime jazz musician. That memory will last longer than whatever might have been 12th on my list of must-sees. I'm already thinking of not planning our next vacation. And here is Dupin et des Idées in Paris, and I think that's a young woman who's waiting on them. I don't think it's, yeah, she's got a white apron on, cute redhead with pigtails, smiling broadly, and beautiful pastries lined up in front of her. And then we have the Pinault Collection, and this is, what we're looking at is the inside of a building, and we're looking out through the dome, and the blue sky is out there. It's clear, but it's reflected, the material of the dome, which is a kind of a grid, is reflected on the wall of this building, and this is an enormous painting that's on that wall. And so the sunny reflection of the gridded dome is playing over on top of that. It's a beautiful photograph, and it kind of intensifies the artwork in a way. The building reminds me of the Pantheon, kind of, in its open dome there, but of course, Pantheon's dome is not clear like this one is. There's a clear story of windows in this building, and then what looks like a balcony, and then below that, it looks like there could be doors. It's like a giant rotunda, I'd say. I guess he's become a devotee of spontaneity. And next up is one of our featured stories. And the photograph I'm looking at is on Milos in Greece. Skinopi Lodge offers private access to the Aegean Sea. And this woman is enjoying exactly that. She has got her back of her head dipped in the water, and she's holding on to a ladder, the kind of which you'd see attached to a pool. But this one is attached to the rocks, so that you're out in nature completely, but you've got that accessibility of a nice ladder that you can step up instead of trying to get up on the rocks. And this is entitled Carved in Stone. On the Greek islands of Milos and Kimolos, primitive cave houses are being refashioned as simple but desirable properties. Rachel Howard visits these traditional fishing communities as they navigate between past and present. The photographs are by Thomas Gravinas. And this first one shows a bunch of people. There are small boats tied up to the rocks, to a pier, but these are no bigger than a raft. People are lying around in the sun, and they're in their steps going up the hillside. So they've made the most of this little cove, because there is sand on the ground there, so that you can get in the water and walk out. But also, apparently, it's deep enough that you can pull your boat right up, tie it up, walk up the steps, sit in a lounger, whatever. I think I even see little boathouses, all painted blue. I hope we get that explained to us. And so we begin. Seated on, let's start. Seated on a plastic chair, draped in a towel emblazoned with the crest of his beloved Olympokakos soccer team, Pandelas Zoulias surveyed his domain. A Greek flag fluttered on the little concrete jetty on his doorstep, which he had jokingly painted with the rough outline of a soccer pitch. He had also fashioned a fountain, quote-unquote, from an old plastic bowl and inlaid the rocky stoop with nautically themed mosaics. "I'm waiting for the last fast ferry to leave so I can go fishing for calamari," Zoulias told me. With a well-stocked bar and a barbecue to grill his catch, he often entertains friends at this modest summer hideout. Wearing mirrored shades, a camo baseball cap, and a white singlet, he looked every inch the king of Skinopi, a cluster of cave houses huddled on the shoreline of the Greek island of Milos. Decades ago, these tiny cave houses were carved into the porous volcanic rock lining the coast and used as makeshift storage for boats. Their colorful wooden doors are typically painted the same shade as the owner's fishing boat. The locals call them sirmata, which means wires in Greek, after the winches and cables used to haul the boats inside during the winter. Sometimes the fishermen built a simple room above the boat shed, a place to sleep after a long night at sea, and to enjoy summers on the waterfront with their families. So that's what we were seeing in those. They were kind of like boathouses. My grandfather built this Smyrna in 1917, the first one in Skinopi, Zoulias told me. He dug 45 feet into the rock face with nothing but a pickaxe. Back then, anything with enough muscle power and chutzpah could lay claim to a chunk of the island's craggy coastline. All you had to do was mark your spot with a sturdy wooden door and start digging. "I have 14 crosses on a piece of wrapping paper from the village grocery store to prove that this Smyrna is mine," Zoulias said. Our neighbors were witnesses, but they were all illiterate, so it wasn't easy to make the title deeds official. "There are 14 Smyrnata settlements on the Cycladic island of Milos, and a handful more on the smaller, sleepier neighboring island of Kimolos, which has only a few hundred permanent residents and has been relatively untouched by tourism. On Kimolos, the distinctive cave houses are known as magatzia, shops. Ownership is a contentious issue, not only because most of the Smyrmata were built without permits, but also because of their location right on the water's edge. According to the Greek constitution, the country's entire coastline is common land. Free public access to every beach is enshrined in national law, and construction on the seafront is not permitted. Handed quietly down through generations, the humble Smyrma became hot property about 5 years ago, when a few enterprising locals realized they could turn them into lucrative holiday rentals. Originally, these cave houses had no electricity, plumbing, running water, or even road access. Suddenly, they were being fitted out with air conditioning, fireplaces, and glass facades. Cisterns were converted into hot tubs, and sheds where chickens were once kept have been transformed into waterfront suites. "Dozens of people have approached me to buy the Smyrna, but I'm not planning to go anywhere," said Zoulias, an engineer at a mining company on Milos. Long before tourism, Milos made its fortune from rich deposits of bentonite, perlite, and other minerals. In Skinopi, where obsidian has been mined since antiquity, only 3 Smyrmata are still occupied by the families who built them and passed them on to their children and grandchildren. And that's where we have to end today, folks, but we're going to pick up where we left off and find out more about the Sirma, which is singular, and Sirmata, plural, in this part of Greece. Until that time, thanks for joining Mind's Eye Radio. Take care and be well.
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3: As of 10:50 a.m., the National Weather Service has issued extreme heat warning for Belleville until 3:30 p.m. An extreme heat warning is in effect for Belleville, with dangerously high heat index values reaching up to 105 degrees. A heat advisory will follow, with index values up to 100 expected. 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If you or someone else experiences heat-related symptoms, seek a cool place and call 911 if necessary. 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
2: Here's your Southern Illinois weather forecast.
4: Good morning. Today, expect sunshine with a high near 101. Tonight, expect clear skies with a low near 74. Saturday, expect sunshine with a high near 95. Saturday night, expect clear skies with a low near 80. Sunday, expect sunshine with a high near 87. Get your weather every hour right here on Mind's Eye Radio, your virtual newsstand.
5: Belleville and Fairview Heights and Granite City, it's sunny and 88 degrees.
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8: Bring Fido over to the radio because it's time for the Pet Hour with Bonnie Gunlock. With articles for Bark, Dog Fancy, and Cat Fancy, it's everything you'll need for man's best friend.
9: Greetings and welcome to the Pet Hour. I'm your host, Amy, and my cat Squishy is in another room. I don't know where she's gone. Here to bring you news from the animal world. Our first story comes from USA Today, June 29th. Vet-backed tips to keep your dog calm during 4th of July fireworks. It should be no surprise to most dog lovers that many pups don't much care for fireworks. Cats aren't the biggest fans either. While most people love the loud celebratory noise of fireworks, along with the bright colors across a summer night sky, For pets, it can be an upsetting, even traumatic event. The bright lights and loud booms may be exciting to some people, but they can be very frightening for our pets due to the pet's heightened senses and lack of ability to predict what's coming next. They have no idea it's a holiday after all, explains Dr. Annie Voluska, a pet behaviorist and certified applied animal behaviorist for Purina. It's not just the noise and visuals either, says Voluska. Some pets may even be picking up on the unique odor that's created by a fireworks display, which they may find aversive, she says. Remember, our furry friends don't know what's happening, and that uncertainty puts them on high alert. Dogs do not understand what fireworks are, so from their perspective, the experience can feel like a sudden and overwhelming assault on their senses, says Dr. Andrea Tu, chief of veterinary behavior medicine at Heart of Chelsea Veterinary Group. Not every dog has a panic response to fireworks, according to Voluska. A fear of loud noises is very common among dogs, with some studies estimating that up to 50% of dogs are affected. That said, it's likely that some owners who believe their dog is unbothered by fireworks may be missing subtle behaviors that indicate their dog is experiencing stress or anxiety during a fireworks display, explains Voluska. Voluska also noted that cats can be afraid of fireworks, too. So, with the knowledge that the upcoming summer holidays might be upsetting for your pet, what are some next steps for concerned pet owners? The most important thing, according to all the experts we spoke with, is being prepared in advance. Medication is one option, says Dr. Seth Coleman, medical director, VEGER for pets, pointing out that some animals will benefit from preemptive medications before the fireworks start. Situational anti-anxiety medications such as trazodone, gabapentin, or alprazolam, Xanax, can be especially helpful when administered a few hours before the event, explained Coleman. There are also medications specifically intended for noise aversion, such as Sileo, which is currently the only FDA-approved medication for canine noise aversion. Coleman added, it's important to take a trial run before the day of the fireworks event. Medication trials should be performed before the holiday so the veterinarian and family understand the appropriate dose, how long the medication takes to work, and how long the effects last, Coleman says. The 4th of July should not be the first time a pet receives a new anxiety medication or therapy. Timing of the dose also matters, says Tu. Depending on the medication and your pet's individual metabolism, it may take anywhere from 30 to 60 minutes to 2 to 3 hours to become effective. If medication is given too late or if fireworks begin before it takes effect, it may not provide adequate relief, even if it has worked well in the past, she says. If your pet doesn't get that upset or you'd prefer not to use prescription medication, Voluska says synthetic pheromone sprays such as Adaptil and Feel-Away can have a calming effect on some dogs and cats. Distraction can also help, she says. You can also prepare feeding enrichment ahead of time to distract them, such as fully loaded food puzzle or a frozen stuffed Kong, Voluska says. Wearing your pets out with some exercise, like a long walk or strenuous play session well before the fireworks start, can go a long way towards helping keep them calm. When the fireworks actually start, be ready to let your pet hide or provide some comfort. Many pets will choose a location in your home that feels safe. Pay attention to where your pet prefers to go and make sure they can easily access their selected area when fireworks start, says Tu. If your pet seeks comfort from you, provide it. Offering reassurance to a scared pet is no different from comforting a frightened child. It is humane, supportive, kind, and helpful. More pets in the United States go missing on the 4th of July than any other day of the year due to panic responses to fireworks. This can include not coming when called, digging under or going over a fence, or simply bolting. The best way to prevent your pet from going missing is to keep them safely inside, Veluska says. If you must go outdoors, ensure the pet is securely leashed and that they have an ID tag and microchip with your up-to-date contact information. And before the fireworks start, double-check any leashes, collars, or harnesses.

Keep dogs cool in a heat wave, from cooling mats to avoiding damp towels. As temperatures climb, many of us enjoy the sunshine, but it's vital to remember our canine companions. Unlike humans, dogs struggle to regulate their body heat efficiently, making them particularly vulnerable during hot weather. This means pet owners must take extra precautions and provide additional care to ensure their four-legged friends remain safe and comfortable. To help keep your dog cool this summer, experts have shared essential tips. Never leave your dog alone in a car. This is the most common tip that comes to mind when we think of dogs in hot weather, says Axel Lagerkrantz, CEO of Pets for Homes. That's because it can and often does have tragic consequences. Temperatures can rise rapidly, leading to heat stroke. So don't leave your dog in a hot car, even if you're popping out for 5 minutes. And honestly, it doesn't even have to be hot out for your car to get unbearably hot for your pet. Sue Catlin, dog behavior and training specialist at Wood Green Pets Charity, agrees and adds, please don't take your dogs out and about in the car unless you absolutely have to. Some people will say, but I've got air conditioning in the car. But what if you break down? What if your air conditioning fails? What if you get stuck in traffic? What if you do have an accident? Some breakdown vehicles won't take dogs in them. Provide constant access to cool, fresh water. Leave multiple bowls around the house so your dog is never far from a source of hydration, recommends Lagerkrantz. If your dog is also playing outside, make sure there is water out there too. Be extra cautious at the beach or near open water. Try to keep your dog to shady areas on the beach and make sure you take your own fresh water with you for them to drink, advises Ketland. Also, make sure you know if the tide is coming in or going out and be aware of how strong the current is. There have been cases where dogs have been swept out to sea or have been taken down a river, so consider keeping your dog in a long line lead. Don't put a damp towel over your dog in the heat. Some people put a wet towel over the top of their dog, but that can actually trap the heat underneath, so don't do that, says Ketland. Let them lay on the towel instead. Adjust your walk to early morning or late evening. Temperatures tend to get to their most intense between 11 a.m. and 3 p.m., highlights Lagerkrantz. So try and adjust your walking schedule to times when temperatures are not peaking, so early morning and evening. Pavements, roads, and sand can be very hot in the sun and can burn your dog's pads, warns Lagerkrantz. Test the ground with the back of your hand for a few seconds. If it's too hot for you, it's too hot for your dog's paws. Stick to shaded or grassy areas where you can. Check your home cool. Keep your doors and windows closed during the day and draw your curtains to keep it shady, recommends Ketland. Have a fan on. Consider getting a cool mat and make sure there's multiple bowls of fresh water down. My golden retriever loves lying on her cool mat. You could also set up a paddling pool in a shady area of the garden for your dog. Adjust how vigorous walks and activities with your dogs are. If you usually run or do more vigorous activities with your dog, try to slow down a bit, suggests Lagerkrantz. Ketland recommends avoiding anything that involves really hard running, like the repetitive chasing of balls. Young puppies, in particular, can't regulate their body temperatures very well, and dogs don't really know when to stop, says Ketland. If you're chucking a ball around in really hot weather, they will just keep going and going and going until they get to the point of collapse. Offer frozen treats. Giving your dog ice cubes, frozen treats, or ice lollies, popsicles, made for dogs can keep them hydrated and help cool them down, says Lagerkrantz. Look out for the warning signs.
dogs that are overheating.

0: tend to become restless, find it difficult to settle, and pant heavily, highlights Ketland. Their mouths can appear dry, their tongues can start to go a bluey color, and sometimes their eyes will go bloodshot. They'll either get to the point of collapse, or in the earlier stages, dogs tend to know something's not right and will pace around heavily, panting, and will look agitated. If you notice your dog is overheating, take immediate action to cool them down and promptly contact a vet. Get them into the shade and run cold water over their groin area, their armpits, and any area where there's heavy blood flow, because we want to cool the blood down, explains Ketland. Then get them to the vets as soon as possible. From Good Housekeeping or GH Magazine, the July-August edition, Pups in Paradise. Whether you're taking your pooch for a run on the boardwalk, going for a quick dip, or escaping the rays under your beach umbrella, it's important to keep an eye out for common pet hazards, including dehydration, exhaustion, and sunburn. Even sand can cause injuries, says Nita Vasudevan, DVM, who lives and works in Orlando, Florida. If it's too hot for your hand, it's too hot for their paws. Here's more of her advice. Safe swimming. Not all dogs are natural swimmers. Never force a dog into the water and always outfit them with a life jacket, especially if they're a smaller or brachycephalic, flat-faced breed. Just like with kids, constant supervision is key, Vasudevan says. Fatigue can sneak up quickly and lead to the risk of drowning. Keep your pup in calm, shallow water without strong currents or waves. Watch for signs of fatigue or distress, such as slowing down, struggling to keep their head above water, coughing, gulping water, or trying repeatedly to return to shore. These suggest that the dog is becoming exhausted and may be at risk of drowning. Healthy hydration. While spending time at the beach, watch for excessive panting, heavy drooling, vomiting, weakness, and lethargy, as these are early warning signs of dehydration or heat exhaustion. The beach environment increases these risks because dogs are exerting themselves while being exposed to higher temperatures, reflected heat from the sand, and excitement that can mask early fatigue, Vasudevan says. Be sure to bring plenty of fresh water for your pup and watch them to be sure they're not gulping down beachside water. Dogs may try to drink salt water, which can lead to vomiting, diarrhea, or even salt toxicity in severe cases, Vasudevan says. Even freshwater lakes can harbor harmful bacteria or algae, so always bring drinking water from home. Sun safety. Don't forget the sunscreen. If your dog has light-colored fur, exposed skin, or a thin coat, they are as vulnerable to sunburn as humans. Use a pet-safe sunscreen and concentrate on the nose, ears, belly, and any spots with sparse fur. Sunscreen should be applied if your dog will be in direct sun for more than 30 minutes, Vasudevan says. Avoid human sunscreens that contain zinc oxide, as they can be toxic if ingested. And here's a follow-up article to last week's article about Merlin the duck. From The Guardian, June 24th, Duck Off! World Cup hero Merlin barred from Mexico game due to FIFA's animal ban. Merlin the Duck's bid to see his beloved Mexico live has hit a snag after he was barred from El Tri's match with Chechia on Wednesday. Merlin has become a folk hero in Mexico after becoming a symbol of El Tri's World Cup campaign on home soil. His fans had launched a campaign for Merlin to attend Wednesday's match alongside his human family, but his journey was cut short by FIFA regulations. Merlin was granted access to the Estadio Azteca grounds to film a segment with Televisa, one of Latin America's largest television networks. Under strict security protocols, Merlin traveled comfortably inside a transport crate, accompanied by owner Carla Gomez and her son Christian, as curious fans gathered to catch a glimpse of the world's sixth most famous duck. However, he was not allowed to watch the match itself, as FIFA regulations prohibit animals from entering venues in order to safeguard their well-being. A FIFA spokesperson confirmed Merlin was permitted to enter the perimeter but not the stadium and did not offer further comment. These last few days have been crazy. We'll never stop being grateful for what we've experienced, Carla Gomez told the Associated Press. Everyone is truly amazed by Merlin. Merlin has yet to make a public comment on FIFA's duck-related policies. Merlin has grown into a social media phenomenon and an international celebrity during this World Cup, wearing a green Mexico jersey and proudly accompanying his family as they sell drinks throughout the city. The two-year-old has become a familiar sight in the capital. Along the way, he has participated in interviews, visited television studios, mingled with supporters, and even met Mexico's president, Claudia Sheinbaum. Although Merlin will not be cheering from the stands, Carla Gomez is convinced he will bring luck to Mexico. Merlin is a lucky charm, and I know that with him, the Mexican national team will win again today, she said. And Merlin really was a lucky duck because Mexico beat Czechia 3-0 on June 24th. From The Guardian, June 24th, no one believed it. How a YouTube video accidentally proved Libya's sand cat really does exist. When wildlife photographer Mohamed Al-Monitasir uploaded 18 seconds of footage to YouTube, he thought little more about the small, pale cat seen digging a hollow in the sand in the remote dunes of southwest Libya. The video, however, posted in 2017, turned out to be the first material evidence that the sand cat, Felis margarita, the world's only felid adapted to true desert conditions, existed in the country. When I posted it, nobody believed it had been filmed in Libya, he said. Everyone denied it, but I kept insisting that the cat is here in several places. One of them was only 43 miles from Zintan, where I live. Nearly a decade later, there is increasing evidence that this was not just one sand cat, but that southwestern Libya may represent a previously unrecognized stronghold for the species. The sand cat is no bigger than a domestic cat, and its sandy color means it is almost impossible to spot in the terrain it inhabits, earning it the nickname the Ghost of the Desert. Al-Muntasir did not actively circulate his film of the cat, but it drew attention on its own, prompting numerous researchers to contact him over the years, including Firas Haider, a zoologist specializing in small carnivores and a postdoctoral researcher at Sulpaatje University in South Africa. He convinced me that we should collaborate on a study to document the return of this animal to Libya and register it among Libyan wildlife species, Al-Muntasir said. Libya's southwest is one of the least studied terrestrial environments in North Africa, and Haider says he had reviewed every scientific source that mentioned the sand cat in Libya and found that none had produced a single piece of evidence or set of coordinates. When I asked Mohammed where he had seen the cat, he told me he had observed it in multiple areas, Haider says. That was what surprised me. Ecological hotspots in Libya's southwest, he explains, have no protected areas, no camera trap infrastructure, no trained field teams, and no functioning central authority to coordinate research. Smuggling networks operate across porous borders with Algeria, Niger, and Chad, making fieldwork physically dangerous. The southwestern regions of Libya are active with smuggling networks, so they are not safe, Al-Muntasir says. On one occasion, we came under gunfire during one of our trips, which forced us to leave the area quickly. After meeting, Haider and Al-Muntasir embarked on an 8-year collaboration conducted almost entirely remotely. I taught Mohammed the field research methods from South Africa, how to record GPS coordinates, how to document each sighting with photographs or video, Haider says. He applied all of that across the southwestern desert, collecting testimony from local Tuareg communities who know the terrain intimately. Al-Muntasir, who grew up in the Nafusa Mountains, where residents are deeply familiar with Hamada al-Hamra, a vast rocky desert plateau in southwestern Libya covering 84,000 square kilometers, joined local hunters on their expedition carrying a camera instead of a rifle. They would tell me about places where they had seen the sand cat and record the coordinates, and I would compile them all to plan a dedicated trip to visit each location, he says. In some cases, he and his guides followed paw prints for days to locate a burrow, then pitched a tent and waited for the animal to emerge. Their efforts culminated in a peer-reviewed study published in the Journal of Arid Environments in February 2026, documenting the sand cat at 13 sites across the Libyan Sahara, as well as the Saharan striped polecat at 8 new locations, 7 of them outside the species-recognized IUCN range. A high proportion of sand cat sightings, 15 out of 36, were concentrated in Wadi Armet, an isolated valley roughly 1,000 kilometers southwest of Tripoli. This valley is incredibly vast, Al-Muntasir says. More than half of it remains unexplored because of how rugged the terrain is. Animals migrate there in summer because of the water. Many of them come from the Tassili Najjar Reserve on the other side of the Algerian border. The findings suggest that the species is more widespread and in better condition in Libya than previously believed, and that the country's southwest may represent a strong refuge for desert-adapted species. The sand cat is one of a number of mammals considered threatened in Libya, including the cheetah, dama gazelle, and sand gerbil. There has always been a large question mark over Libya because of the scarcity of studies and surveys, Ibrahim El-Kahwaj, head of the Libyan Wildlife Trust and the Libyan IUCN Committee, tells The Guardian. This research is an important contribution that could help reveal the enormous biodiversity hidden in the Libyan Sahara. But the researchers also documented cases of sand cats being sold as pets in local markets, and in some cases accidentally killed by hunters. Because sand cats feed primarily on rodents such as jerboas, as well as venomous snakes and scorpions, they have an important role to play in preventing cascading damage in the limited vegetation that sustains desert ecosystems. All Libyans should be involved in conservation efforts, says Haider. They need to feel a sense of responsibility that these species represent their environment and represent their country. And the sand cat is absolutely adorable. A very light, dusty orange color with stripy markings here and there, and a wider face than a standard house cat, in a kind of chunky house cat-looking body. From The Guardian, June 25th, what training my chaotic dog taught me about power, control, and human beings. When I carried my beautiful 2-month-old puppy into our home for the first time, I couldn't have imagined the scene 6 months later as I led her through my local park, experiencing such a toxic cocktail of emotions. Guilt, regret, powerlessness. But I had tears in my eyes. It was a walk that many dog owners will recognize as having gone badly. My exuberant dog, Dusty, had approached another dog that did not wish to play with her. This shouldn't have happened. I should have been able to call her back. Maybe I should have just kept her on the lead. Maybe I shouldn't have got a dog in the first place. Dusty started barking, jumping, and circling the owner and her dog at high speed. "Do you want to have a dog fight?" the owner asked curtly while I lunged around on the ground, all dignity jettisoned. "My dog just wants to play with yours," I protested. "But mine doesn't want to play," she replied. "If you just let yours off the lead for a moment," I countered, "I think mine would calm down. I promise you she's not aggressive." Her reply, "So what do you call this?" Checkmate. As the seconds and then minutes passed, with Dusty still evading my reach, I began to wonder how long this might go on. Would the police have to be called? I can't remember the precise lunge that brought Dusty back under my control, but eventually I managed it, attaching her lead and heading for home, determined never to put myself or anyone else in that situation again. As any parent of a toddler knows, being morally liable for something that is incapable of moral liability is a fraught and stressful business. It forces one to develop a range of imperfect techniques that are all fundamentally about one thing: control. Controlling a dog, like controlling a small child, requires a mixture of training, routine, incentives, rewards, and physical constraints. Sometimes you just need to pick the darn thing up. There is no shortage of advice on how to do it, but little of it recognizes the hardest aspect, the feelings of desperation, frustration, shame, and resentment that an adult feels when it all goes wrong. We are all familiar with the clichés of Britain as a nation of animal lovers, but we often overlook quite how weird and remarkable it is that we have, for the most part, successfully integrated a vast number of autonomous non-human entities into a human system of rights and wrongs. As I tried to integrate Dusty into that system, however, I discovered how difficult and fraught the process is. I also began to see how much of what I write and think about my professional life as a sociologist, power, behavior, and control, reflect what goes on in the world of dog training. Control is a watchword of our times. The Brexit referendum, which took place 10 years ago this week, was famously won on a promise to take it back. Apps and smart devices are sold as ways of extending control over the minutiae of our time, households, finances, and bodies. People are increasingly controlled at the workplace by intrusive systems of surveillance and behavioral intervention, while the AI revolution poses an even greater challenge of how to bring powerful post-human agents under human control. But the amount of time and money we spend striving for control is indicative of how close we feel to losing it. And nowhere is this more true than with dogs. We made a mistake. We got a boxer. These are some of the unsolicited comments you receive from strangers in the street when walking a boxer. Boxers, they're all mad. "Don't worry, mate. She'll calm down when she gets to 10. "Give up, mate. Boxers have got minds of their own." Old-timers will come up to you with a faraway look in their eye and tell you that they grew up with boxers, but they don't see them much these days. Something for which they don't know the reason, but I suspect I know now. Dog experts and trainers will tell you that a boxer is not a good first dog. Dusty was our first dog. There aren't many breeds that are the focus of their own specialist training program as boxers are. For example, the show Bombproof Boxer. It was a bold decision. My wife said she preferred bigger dogs, which ruled out many of the obvious breeds for a family living in London. My grandmother had had a boxer, Folly, with whom I'd forged a deep emotional bond as a child. On paper, boxers have certain tangible advantages. They're roughly mid-size and don't require any expensive grooming. They have the most beautifully expressive faces, once compared to the look of a man who had just opened his credit card statement after a shopping binge. We began to research the breed online and discovered a whole subculture of boxer lovers whose adoration for their pets seemed unarguable. What we hadn't reckoned with was that these people were also all mad. Lesson learned. If someone mentions that they sleep in a bed with 230-kilo animals, do not take their judgment as a benchmark of any kind. The reason why people love boxers so much is the same reason why no sane person should ever own one. Their relation to the world, other dogs, people running, people standing still, moving objects, non-moving objects, long grass, short grass, mud, and so on, is one of inexhaustible, irrepressible enthusiasm. This is at once a joyful and an impossible problem to manage. Experienced by the walker in having their arm nearly pulled out of its socket, and by strangers in being jumped on. Boxers were originally bred as German hunting dogs, and their size, strength, and speed can make them appear scary to the uninitiated. What makes them special, repeat boxer owners often say that they could never have any other dog, is their emotional sensitivity, a feature that was understood during the First World War when they were used as mercy dogs, trained to go into no man's land to find the injured and the dead, recognize the difference, and sometimes to sit with soldiers for comfort as they died. What boxers struggle with more than most dogs is impulse control. Any animal, including a human one, comes into this world expecting immediate gratification of its desires, before gradually learning that it is possible to wait for good things to arrive. But what if the impulses are simply bigger and more intense for boxers than they are for other animals? One thing you learn in the struggle to achieve control is that, from a practical point of view, the difference between good impulses, love, and bad ones, aggression, is less important than the intensity of the impulse itself. As I discovered on that afternoon in the park, a dog that desperately wants to play with another one is no easier to control and may not look very different than a dog that desperately wants to attack it. We didn't realize how hard it would be. New dog owners often go through an initial period of puppy blues in which regrets kick in as the quantity of chewed household items rises. But when we took Dusty to a puppy class aged 4 months, there was only one dog that spent the hour straining desperately to get to the other puppies while ignoring its owner. And it wasn't the Labrador, the Corgi, the Terrier, or the Cockapoo. Elite dog handlers and trainers will tell you they love working dogs, the class that includes boxers along with Dobermans and Great Danes, because of the challenge they pose, their intelligence and independence. Our choice of a boxer was the equivalent of someone who thinks they might try their hand at sailing, and instead of buying a dinghy, comes back with a racing yacht. We were now going to have to work out how to sail it. I had little choice but to become a dog person. Many parents will be familiar with the name Penelope Leach, the psychologist and author of such books as Your Baby and Child. Many dog owners will be equally familiar with the collected works of Steve Mann, including Easy Peasy Puppy Squeezy, Easy Peasy Doggy Squeezy, Easy Peasy Doggy Diary, and Easy Peasy Awesome Possum. Man claims to have worked with more than 100,000 dogs worldwide and has vicariously shaped the behavior of many more, having founded the Institute of Modern Dog Training, which describes itself as the largest registered membership and accreditation body for dog trainers in the world. In addition to books, Man produces podcasts and videos, including a BBC Maestro training course, while his minions crawl the earth selling his behavioral wisdom. At various points over the past 2 years, I have scoured these books, watched the videos, and paid hundreds of pounds to Steve Mann accredited trainers, all in the desperate hope that some Mannite genius might finally solve the riddle of Dusty's undesirable, occasionally intolerable behaviors. Dog training is a lot about confidence and body language, and figures such as Man possess a kind of aura, like a Pentecostal healer or an infant sleep trainer, whereby the desperate layperson is willing to give up all autonomy if only the guru will rescue them from their torments. The holy grail of dog training is focus, whereby the dog stares unerringly at their handler, waiting for instruction, regardless of distractions around them. The websites and YouTube videos of celebrity trainers feature images of smiling men and women sitting casually at picnic tables or standing in high streets, while a seemingly hypnotized Doberman or Vishla, never, I've noticed a boxer, stands stock still beside them. Irrefutable evidence of the trainer's powers of control, like an Instagram financial influencer leaning on his Ferrari. The message is, if I did this, you can too. But how? Over the recent decades, Man has been at the forefront of a revolution in dog training that contradicts assumptions about discipline and ethics elsewhere in our lives. His guiding principle is that of behaviorism, an approach to the control and prediction of human and non-human activity that deliberately discards all moral language in favor of rewards. As the American psychologist B.F. Skinner, the high priest of behaviorism, argued in the 1950s and 60s, people and animals are fundamentally alike. What they do is a consequence of their immediate environment and past experiences, rather than of values or intentions. Any behavior can be explained and thereby controlled as a response to a stimulus of some kind. The starting point of Man's approach is that dogs have suffered over centuries by having their behavior described in moralizing human language. When dog owners call their pets bad or naughty, or say that she's ignoring me on purpose or looking guilty, they are gearing themselves up to deliver the most obvious response: punishment. The standard way to get a dog under control through most of the history of human canine relations has been to restrain it or hit it, often with a shout of "bad dog." On first encountering dog trainers shouting and yanking on leads, Man wondered, why don't we just focus on what we do want rather than only looking for the bad? This is the insight that became the basis of positive reinforcement methods. Every time your dog does something you want it to do, you reward it with food as quickly as possible. If the reward is high enough and crucially quick enough, your dog will obey you, and from there you simply have to reinforce the behavior through repetition. Your dog is never ignoring you or doing it on purpose because, as Skinner might have observed, they don't do anything on purpose. They just respond to cues. The term reactive has become a modern catch-all term for any dog that behaves aggressively, usually interpreted as a symptom of fear, another attempt to cleanse dog training of anthropocentric language. As I navigated this literature, I began to recognize elements of a more infamous critique of morality, the one, surprisingly as it may sound, found in the work of Friedrich Nietzsche. Moralizing and punishing don't work for dogs, modern trainers argue, for the same reason that they do work for humans, according to Nietzsche. If a dog breaks a rule and then gets punished 2 minutes later, it has no understanding of how one led to the other. All it knows is that it has been harmed. For Nietzsche, humans became moral creatures once they understood how transgression A leads to penalty B, even when there is a substantial delay, potentially years between the two. Humans are disciplined, punished, and educated until they acquire that internal capacity that Nietzsche believed was most repressive of all, a guilty conscience, the most ingenious instrument of control ever invented. Freedom from guilt would mean living in the moment and forgetting one's sins. In other words, becoming more like dogs. To what extent is positive reinforcement a viable alternative to morality and guilt? It seems very simple on paper until you have to incorporate it into your everyday life. If a dog can't be held accountable for its actions, then the finger of suspicion turns towards its entire environment instead. Maybe it's the wrong treats, the wrong harness, the wrong time of day to be walking, the wrong owner. I even know of a case of a couple moving house because they became convinced that this was the key to improving their dog's behavior. There is a darker side to the behaviorist worldview, the one explored in the grueling experiments undertaken on the ethically abhorrent protagonist of A Clockwork Orange. If an animal doesn't have the capacity to connect behavior and punishment when there is a delay between the two, what happens if you eliminate the delay? I've sometimes wondered how my grandmother could possibly have handled a boxer, but then remember that Folly wore a choke collar. If my gran pulled on the lead, a chain tightened around her neck. Remote control electric shock collars expand the reach of punitive conditioning. The ethics and effectiveness of those collars is a matter of heated controversy, and legislation was introduced under the last Conservative government to ban them in England. Wales is the only place in the UK where they are banned, but never made its way through Parliament. I would never use an electric shock collar or choke collar and understand the futility of punishing Dusty for deeds that she's long forgotten about. My commitment to positive reinforcement is pretty unwavering. I even try to avoid shouting no, which Steve Mann assures me doesn't work on a dog. But when nothing seems to be working, I have fantasized about doing some far worse things, and never more so than when Dusty hit the so-called teenage phase. Everyone's search history contains a litany of guilty secrets. I confess that mine includes the words boxer dog rehoming. I've never done much more than Google it, mull it over, then shudder in horror at the imagined sight of Dusty's droopy face as I walked away from her for the last time. But yes, I have looked into it. The websites of dog rescue charities provide heartbreaking galleries of dogs that have been given up for one reason or another, often accompanied by the explanation that they find themselves there through no fault of their own. Code for, they haven't bitten anyone. When scrolling through the websites of boxer rescue charities, what stands out was the commonest age of the dogs, 14 months. Dogs, like humans, go through an adolescence as they enter sexual maturation. Symptoms can include a surge of energy, an independent streak in which they appear to have unlearned basic commands, and various other forms of behavioral regression, only now accompanied by an almost adult body size. Around Dusty's first birthday, our barely controllable dog became more than we could bear. If I had to pinpoint my lowest moment, it was probably at exactly 14 months. Owners of small or unusually calm dogs barely notice their dog's adolescence. Owners of larger, excitable breeds experience adolescence as the period when their dog became a complete arsehole, sprinting to random objects in the distance, seeming to develop a sixth sense for what you least want them to do, and then doing it. In a more paranoid moment, it's possible to believe that your adolescent dog has a vendetta against you. Trainers recommend going back to basics, which in Dusty's case meant trying and failing to reacquaint her with the word sit before she tore off in pursuit of a passing pigeon. Where do you go once moral discipline is not on the menu and positive reinforcement feels inadequate? As in so many other areas of human and non-human life today, such queries eventually end up at nature's greatest control center, the brain. It turns out that the adolescent dog's brain is a rich site for neurological speculation of varying credibility. I've read that during this phase, synapses are being rewired and that the part of the brain dealing with impulse control is temporarily weakened, that sexual hormones have thrown the brain into disequilibrium. None of this is necessarily enough to discredit the notion that one's dog is actually an arsehole, but it does provide some help in getting to the end of another day without losing one's temper, which may be its real value. The appeal of dog neuroscience is not limited to understanding their adolescence. Indeed, it kicks in as soon as you take a new puppy home. Vets, trainers, and dog charities all recite in unison that a puppy must encounter every sight, sound, and sensation imaginable by the time they are 16 weeks old, or there is a risk that they will never get used to the experience in question. This includes vacuum cleaners, people in high-vis clothing, pushchairs, people in funny hats, and so on. Various checklists exist to work through systematically. A legacy of COVID is the surge in canine behavioral problems, including dog attacks, resulting from the large number of households acquiring puppies for the first time over 2020 to 2021, which then had far less access to the outside world than other dogs. I was filled with anxiety by the strictness of this 16-week window. Would I need to take Dusty to every pub and cafe in East London before the cutoff? Might I find a Village People tribute band through which I could acquaint her with a full range of uniforms and hats all at once? But I was also a bit dubious. After a bit of research, I discovered that the precision of 16 weeks derived originally from one landmark study in the 1960s. The magic number of 16 arose initially because the scientists had chosen, for reasons of experimental convenience, to split the puppies into an over 16-week group and an under 16-week group in order to compare them and not because of any neurological discovery. The rule of 16 weeks does at least have the virtue of being a consensus. But in other cases where physiology and behavior is concerned, part of the difficulty is the sheer range of conflicting opinions, products, theories, and services, many of which are attached to lucrative businesses. As Dusty's behavior deteriorated, we began to consider more veterinary explanations. Was she in pain? Was her brain being overwhelmed by urban life, as psychiatrists have wondered about human neurology at various points over the past 150 years? Turning to neurons as explanations has one indubitable merit. It relieves us of those feelings of responsibility and guilt that otherwise accompany a lack of control. There is no shortage of businesses willing to speculate on physiological drivers of canine behavior. That behaviorists will charge as much as £700 for a consultation. Neurological diagnoses produce pharmaceutical solutions, and prescriptions for puppy Prozac, fluoxetine, have increased tenfold over the past decade. Britain's vet industry has belatedly become the focus of a Competition and Markets Authority investigation. No surprise to anyone who has paid £23 for one monthly anti-flea tablet. Dog ownership offers a glimpse of a society without universal state-funded health care. It's not just the extraordinary expense that is draining, but the paranoid sense that there may be a solution out there, you just haven't yet paid enough for it. Unable to speak for themselves, animals force us to adopt the approach of behavioral experimentation. We have nothing else to go on but what we can observe. Of course, we project our own lay interpretations and explanations onto that behavior, but when we remain baffled, stories about the brain fill the void. Positively reinforcing desirable behavior is hard. It is time-consuming and extremely repetitive, more like going to the gym than teaching students, and I know which one I find more fulfilling. But if your food treats are, in the jargon, high value enough, and you put in the hours, it does work. Dusty now comes back to us when called, most of the time. She's still a very excitable dog, but I'm now able to avoid situations like the one in the park that fateful day. Getting to this point requires grasping an additional key difference between dogs and humans. The absence of a moral psyche also means an inability to generalize from one situation to another. Dogs can become controllable and predictable in one context and then behave entirely differently in another. And while it is possible to control the environment in your kitchen, you can never be sure what novelty might suddenly appear in the park. The Steve Mann answer to this problem is simple. Don't put your dog in situations you can't control or which have provoked bad behaviors in the past. This ultimately is how most dog owners cope, not training their dog to behave well in every situation, but striving to avoid those situations when they know they won't. But as much as we seek to leap wholesale into a world in which control is perfected through manipulating rewards, environmental cues, and neural pathways, my experience with Dusty suggests that what humans are really looking for in all of this is an escape from their own guilt. Many dog owners never have to pick up a training manual because their dogs are so placid or small that they never feel the need. But others never do so because the anger of other people doesn't bother them very much. The exit from morality into a world of positive reinforcement and brain chemistry is only ever partial, for the simple reason that none of us ever achieves perfect control. Learning not to judge and punish your own dog is relatively easy to do. I've learned the hard way that the difference between a frustrating walk and an emotionally disastrous one is about something else altogether, whether or not other dog owners judge me. What we most crave, once control is in the balance, is not scientific facts or diagnosis, but kindness and understanding, things that only another human being can provide. In Dusty's early days, when we felt quite lost, I used to occasionally encounter a friendly, bedraggled stranger who would always comment on what a lovely dog I had, which meant a surprising amount to me. On about the seventh occasion I saw him, he was sitting in a churchyard smoking crack. Dogs transcend social boundaries better even than sport and childcare, those usual mainstays of community expansion in secular societies. Since then, we have become accepted into various loose, overlapping communities of local dog owners who offer what can best be described as solidarity. Sometimes you just need another person to tell you that they've been there and you're doing okay. As for Dusty, she remains as beautiful and blameless as ever. From The Guardian, the pet I'll never forget, Holly the Beagle, who chewed her way through my home and into my heart. Holly, my hyperactive Mad Hatter of a Beagle, was a gift from my well-meaning sister. She was born into a beagle pack who were kenneled in a dog food factory in the Irish town of Edgeworthstown in County Longford. She bounded into my life one sunny evening, a bouncing, dribbling, velvet-eared bundle of puppy energy. From the moment I laid eyes on her, I felt as if we were meant for each other. She quickly figured out that I was a softie with an abundance of patience and access to her food. Holly almost ate me out of house and home. She went at my little cottage in the west of Ireland, one table leg at a time. Nothing was safe. Holly teethed on my car seats, cutting through the fabric to expose the foam beneath. Then she made a start on the steering wheel. She was eyeing up the gear stick before a friend made a steel rack to keep her safe in the hatchback trunk of my car. The kitchen bin was emptied daily, the contents spread across the floor like a greeting. I dreaded after each day at work. Shoes and jeans were eaten from the radiators. I never managed to get on top of the garden. It's not easy when you have a full-grown bloodhound hanging off the strimmer. And she was a big beagle, which added to her charm, but also made the trail of destruction in her wake even more devastating, thanks to her size and seemingly limitless energy. She had a face to make you melt. Indeed, every person, cat, dog, or hedgehog, was an unquestioned friend as far as she was concerned. Just as well I hadn't been hoping for a guard dog. Beagles make great companions. They have the most easygoing, friendly nature. Holly never so much as snapped, even in old age when her joints must have been aching. In the end, I moved in with my husband James when we married. He lived on a road too busy with passing traffic for a heedless beagle, so my sister inherited Holly, then aged 4. Leaving her behind was the biggest wrench, but Holly always remained my dog. I think she knew that when I visited my sister every week. I was there as much for her. She passed away when she was 14. I was there by her side, rubbing her soft ears as she took her final breath. Holly was so much more than a pet. When she was mine, we did everything together, walked for miles, watched friends. She was a comfort as well as a joy. She may have left me with a wonky-legged table, but I was so lucky to have those years with her. And that is it for this week for the Pet Hour. Until next week, be kind, be careful, be safe, and as always, be amazed by the animal world.
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4: Hi, this is Susan from the Talking Information Center. Today is Friday, July 3rd, and I'll be reading a selection of articles from USA Today for this hour. The first article is The Pursuit of Happiness by Carissa Waddick. It says Americans are restless. We sought independence 250 years ago as a nation in pursuit of unalienable rights to life, liberty, and the pursuit of happiness. We moved across the land in covered wagons, searching for prosperity. We raced towards space, believing it was a new frontier for knowledge and peace. The country's progress has also been shadowed by injustice, the enslavement of Black Americans, the murder of Indigenous peoples, and the unequal application of laws. But throughout even the darkest periods, Americans have held steadfast to the idea that they could make tomorrow brighter than yesterday. As the United States turns 250 years old, USA Today decided to create a time capsule, not of items, but of dreams Americans hold for our country's future. In our conversations with people across the country, one word continued to come up: more. Hope for a more empathetic, more cooperative, more peaceful, more equal, more united society. Here is what these Americans told us about their hopes and dreams for the next 250 years of the United States. Daniel Palma and Manuel Ochoa, Phoenix, Arizona. Daniel Palma hopes for more empathy. His friend, Manuel Ochoa, hopes for unity. The two, both 25, strolled through the granary burying ground on a warm spring day in Boston. These friends are from Phoenix, and they studied the weathered gravestones of Paul Revere, Samuel Adams, and John Hancock, reading the names of those whose vision for a new nation still shapes the country 250 years later. Asked what he hopes for the next 250 years, Palma, an electrical engineer, said he wishes Americans would become more understanding of one another. "I hope we can stop being so individualistic and learn to be a little more empathetic," Palma said. Ochoa, a U.S. Army soldier, said he hopes for greater unity across the country. "In the next 250 years, I hope that the country is more united, and it's not states against states. It's all the United States of America." Jeremy and Camry Baker, Bountiful, Utah. Jeremy Baker's hope for the country's future is simple: continued freedom. A business owner from Bountiful, Utah, Baker wore a red, white, and blue 250th themed shirt with the words "Home of the Brave" and a baseball cap emblazoned with "Gulf of America" as he and his family visited Boston's Freedom Trail, including the Old North Church, where two lanterns hung in the belfry on April 18, 1775, to warn colonists that British troops were on the move. He said he believes the country has never been better. Camry Baker, 44, a pilot, says she hopes the country remains a place where people can innovate and prosper. "We know who we are, we know what we want, and we have the power of the Constitution and the Creator who endowed us with that power," she said. "There's nothing else we need." Marion Mihu, Cleveland. For Marion Mihu, armed conflict is top of mind for her as she thinks about the nation's future. On a sunny afternoon in Arlington National Cemetery, Mihu sought refuge in the shade while the rest of her family trekked up to the final resting place of President John F. Kennedy. Mihu, 72, travels from her home in Cleveland to Washington, D.C. often to visit her daughter, so this was not her first visit to the historic cemetery. But Mihu said she still feels somber thinking about the sacrifices the veterans buried there made for their country. "They lost their lives to keep us free, you know," she said as she looked out at the vast rows of white gravestones. Mihu said she's worried about the war in Iran, even as a peace agreement appeared to be close. When asked about her hopes for the country's next 250 years, she said she just wants one thing: peace. "That's my biggest thing, peace, for my grandkids and my family." Olivia Suarez and Eileen Galvin, Long Beach, California. The atmosphere at Arlington National Cemetery is nearly silent, save for the sputtering of sprinklers, the rumble of the tram, and the footsteps of the service members guarding the tomb of the unknown soldier. That respectful environment made the cemetery one of Eileen Galvin's favorite stops on her post-graduation trip to the nation's capital. The approach of the 250th anniversary has brought up complicated feelings for Galvin, 18, and Olivia Suarez, both of whom just finished high school in Long Beach, California. Galvin said the federal government's immigration enforcement crackdown in particular has made it feel difficult to celebrate this period in the country's history. "Don't get me wrong, I love where we live," Galvin said, "but I don't love everything about where we live." Suarez, 19, says she too is worried about the country, and it seems to be going backward instead of forward. She hopes to see the nation become less divided politically over the next 250 years. "We're very separated," she said. "Hopefully we can unite more. We could have our own differences, but not be so separated at the same time." Frank Cunningham, Columbia, Missouri. Frank Cunningham feels both apprehension and optimism about the nation's future. Cunningham, 63, an engineer who works on state buildings in Missouri, believes the United States has changed mostly for the better in the past 250 years, but he wants to see the country fix the things that are going wrong right now. While his wife was busy with a nearby student history contest, Cunningham took an afternoon stroll around the historic sites of Arlington National Cemetery. He remembers the fanfare and excitement around the bicentennial in 1976. There weren't any cage fights or anything like that, he joked, referencing the UFC Freedom 250 fight on the south lawn of the White House. For the next 250 years, he said, he hopes we can take care of each other, healthcare and feeding each other and feeding the world, that we don't have to be selfish with our money and have oligarchs and people that have trillions of dollars like Elon Musk. Dan and Caroline Wilcox, Charleston, South Carolina. Dan Wilcox has a simple hope for the future. I'd like to see 250 years of Eagles Super Bowl wins. Wilcox lives in Charleston, South Carolina, but grew up in the Philadelphia suburb of Ridley Park. He and his family were in Philadelphia on a muggy, overcast weekday recently, visiting Independence Hall and the Liberty Bell. Wilcox and his wife, Caroline, wanted their 9-year-old daughter, Elise, to see the real thing, he said, as she learns about American history. All three of the Wilcoxes had their own wish for America's next 250 years as Philadelphia welcomes millions of visitors for the semi-quincentennial.

significant civil rights movement sites along the way, including the King Center in Atlanta. When asked why it was important to visit the Reverend Martin Luther King Jr.'s final resting place and the National Park, Bowman said he hopes that people cannot forget the struggle that everybody had to go through to get civil rights and workers' rights in the country. When you get kind of complacent on that stuff and start listening to the ideas of really smooth-talking politicians that don't have your best interest at heart, you start to lose your freedoms and start to lose the things you rely on to be able to make a good life for yourself. It's a pendulum. It swings back and forth. But hopefully it swings back the way that I think makes it easier for people to have families and make a good life for themselves and be able to get a good job, earn a good wage, live their lives the way they want to make a good life in America. Right now, it's becoming increasingly difficult to do that. Whitney Morrow, Olathe, Kansas. Olathe, Kansas school teacher Whitney Morrow, 31, also had education on her mind after visiting the Brown versus Board of Education National Historic Park in Topeka, Kansas. Morrow was part of a group of six women and girls from Northeast Kansas and Texas, ranging from childhood to age 85, who visited the Brown site together June 12th. I would like to see education be a priority for the next 250 years because everybody deserves an education. Deborah Walker, Meredith, New Hampshire. Deborah Walker, 83, wants everyone to remember the Constitution. I want a return to many of the fundamentals that are in the Constitution, where every individual has an equal right and is treated as an individual, she said, after touring the Brown versus Board of Education National Historic Park in Topeka, Kansas. That includes women, people with disabilities, people who are of different skin colors. A retired public health researcher and leader, Walker joined her husband, Paul Walker, 80, in visiting the park. People from throughout the nation come to the former all-black school building to learn about the nation's history of school segregation and the landmark court case that banned it in 1954. I want to make sure in 250 years we definitely have universal health care for everyone and we have really good schools, because they're really under attack right now, Deborah Walker said. And I would like to be a member of a global community that believes we need to address climate change and we really need peace. Paul Walker said he hopes for a more equal country and a more peaceful country, adding that he works in international security, arms control, and disarmament. And he said, I'd like for the federal government to work for the people and not themselves. Lynn Diaz, Atlanta. Lynn Diaz, 54, wants a focus on the nation's children. Diaz has lived in Atlanta for nearly two decades, but on June 8th, she was visiting the King Center in Atlanta's old Fourth Ward for the first time. Diaz was thinking about her work spent in education as she pondered the country's 250th birthday. Diaz said the fate of the next 250 years for the United States depends on how adults prepare the next generation to take on the mantle. There's a big concern with the dismantlement of the Department of Education and lots of questions still around the stability and sustainability of public education, Diaz said. So I think we're still strong. We're a strong nation. We continue to be, but there's still a lot of work to be done in terms of preparing for our youth and their future. Brian Swintek and Matt Stonehill, Steamboat Springs, Colorado. Brian Swintek, 36, and his husband, Matt Stonehill, 34, of Steamboat Springs, Colorado, saw parallels between the United States in the time of President Thomas Jefferson and 2026. I feel like we're at a similar inflection point, Swintek said on a visit to Monticello, Jefferson's Virginia home. It feels chaotic. There's a lot of change. It's a crazy time. And yet Jefferson, they noted, drafted the Declaration of Independence when he was around their age, shaping the nation's founding and American life in the years, decades, and centuries that followed. Stonehill, a certified public accountant and financial planner, described a nation slipping away from its founding ideals ahead of its 250th anniversary. Swintek said he felt both hopeless and hopeful.

0: It's part of the American fabric that is messy. It is chaotic. It is scary, Swintek said. But at the end of the day, we're better for it. Chris Dodson, Knoxville, Tennessee. Chris Dodson and his family were among the throngs of visitors gathering on a chilly morning at San Francisco's Vista Point, patiently waiting for a glimpse of the Golden Gate Bridge to emerge from a thick fog. As he waited, he had a clear vision of what he would like to see in America over the next 250 years. I really hope we're more unified than I feel like we are today, said Dodson, 53, slowly taking in the bridge's scenery with his wife Maria, 48, and their sons Alex, 15, and Theo, 12, while vacationing as part of a two-week trip visiting family, friends, and sites along the California coast. There's a lot of division in this country, Dodson said. It's either one side or the other side. So I hope we can get past that, you know, in the next few years at least. I hope we come together a little bit more, and in the next 250 years, I hope we're still together. Dodson, a sales engineer who creates digital signage for major corporations, also hopes America maintains its status as a nation open to all and as a benevolent global ally. We're all on this planet together, right? And I think we're better when we're unified with other countries, Dodson said, as the fog began to fade from the bridge. We're still a country of opportunity, and for whom much is given, much is expected. We should help other people. An exclusive USA Today article. Johnson says housing bill will become law with or without Trump, by Francesca Chambers and Zachary Shermley. The landmark housing bill Congress approved last week will become law with or without President Donald Trump's signature, House Speaker Mike Johnson says. The president will either allow the bipartisan bill that passed the House and Senate with overwhelming majorities to take effect, or he will come around to signing it, Johnson told USA Today in an exclusive interview at the U.S. Capitol. Johnson said he again pushed the president during a two-hour Oval Office meeting on Monday, June 29th, to sign the legislation that aims to make housing more affordable. He said he'll think about it and we'll talk about it again this week, Johnson said. Either way, the bill will become law, Johnson asserted. He won't veto the bill. We already know that. He will either allow it to just go into law, or he'll put his signature on it and take partial ownership. And I hope he does the latter. Earlier in the day, Trump called the measure a big yawn and characterized it as so unimportant compared with the Save America Act, a Republican bill that would require would-be voters to provide proof of citizenship to register and photo identification to cast a ballot. Last week, the president abruptly canceled the housing bill signing ceremony, blocking the legislation from immediately becoming law. Trump said he would not support the housing bill until the GOP-backed voting legislation passes in the Senate, where it has not been able to gain the necessary support. The housing bill, formerly called the 21st Century Road to Housing Act, can still become law if Trump neither signs it nor vetoes it in 10 days, excluding Sundays. Johnson said over the weekend that the bill would be formally transmitted to the White House on June 29th, officially starting the clock. He has, as you know, 10 days to make that determination. His point that he's been trying to make is that the Save America Act is his top priority, and it is mine as well. But I said, Mr. President, we can walk and chew gum at the same time, Johnson told USA Today on Monday evening. The housing bill has a lot of great policy, a lot of important things that he and I both promised to the voters. The past week has been a hectic one for the Speaker of the House. After the president played hardball with GOP leaders over the housing bill, conservative hardliners in the House followed suit. A group of Republican lawmakers hijacked the legislative schedule, withholding votes until Johnson could find a viable path forward for the Save America Act. The GOP-run House has already passed versions of the voting bill multiple times. In the Senate, it faces opposition from moderate senators such as Alaska's Lisa Murkowski and Maine's Susan Collins. Amid the mutiny in the House, Johnson canceled unrelated votes, struggling to get enough support to move the legislation. The party infighting has fueled fresh fears from moderate Republicans in Congress about exactly how much the GOP could get done before November's midterm elections, with lawmakers set to go on an extended recess at the end of next month. Despite the logistical chaos, Johnson told USA Today, he understands the political argument the president and conservatives in his party are making. But he said the housing bill will bring the country closer to the president's affordable housing objectives. I said, you should get the biggest black marker you can, do that giant Trump signature across that, because there's a lot to be proud of there, Johnson said. Johnson also told reporters at the Capitol he has a plan to satisfy Trump by merging the Save America Act with a must-pass annual defense policy bill. That gambit, however, could doom the defense bill, which authorizes key national security programs. All of Johnson's scrambling still hasn't satisfied hard right Republicans in his party, such as Representative Ana Paulina Luna, the Florida Republican leading the House charge to pass the Save America Act. I'm not trying to be difficult, but this is what 80% of Americans want and what we promised the American people, she posted Monday on X. Americans love gritty wins, and USMNT's, U.S. men's national soccer teams, will soon be folklore. This is the kind of gritty win that's going to make the country go gaga for the U.S. men's national soccer team. For those who haven't already, playing with 10 men for the last 36 minutes because of a red card assessed to Falaran Balogun against a feisty Bosnia-Herzegovina team, and with a ref who was overmatched, the men's national team played with the kind of moxie Americans love, especially when it's by athletes wearing USA on their chests. It's kind of an adrenaline rush whenever you do go down to 10 men because you're like, oh, shoot. If we can pull off this win and hold them to zero goals, it's even bigger. So everyone's running everywhere and tackling and just making sure we keep our structure because we don't want to give up a goal, Weston McKinney said. It'd be easy to have an excuse if they did score, but that's not the type of team we are, he added. We know what we're capable of, and I'm just really proud of every player. I think throughout this tournament, it's been very visible to see how close this group is, and I think it shows in moments like that. The 2-0 win over Bosnia-Herzegovina on July 1st was the U.S. men's national soccer team's first victory in a World Cup knockout round game since 2002, and only the third ever. The Americans moved on to the round of 16, where they will play Belgium on July 6th in Seattle. Their 10 goals so far is now a men's soccer team record for the entire tournament, and they have kept clean sheets in two of their last three games. They also snapped a 10-game losing streak to teams from Europe. If all of that doesn't get people excited, they must be watching baseball or golf. Officially, the men's national soccer team won this game because the players defended their butts off. Remember when the back line was considered suspect and Malik Tillman gave them breathing room with a dazzler of a goal in the 82nd minute, curling a free kick into the upper corner of the net? But it's their tenacity that has them moving on, and that's what is going to make their bandwagon tip over. It's a holiday weekend, the 4th of July, no less. By the time Sunday night rolls around, this team win is going to be the stuff of lore. They'll have been playing with arms tied behind their backs against Bosnia-Herzegovina, players who are 7 feet tall. They'll all have been heavy underdogs, the plane reservations home already made. That this is a game the Americans were supposed to win will not matter. We'll giddily embellish what the men's soccer team did, because that's what we do as American sports fans. When we fall for a team, we go all in. A public that had already caught World Cup fever is going to love this team as if the players are their family members, and no one is going to tolerate any reality checks. There's still much more that we want to accomplish. This is another game, a good performance. And now we have to go and prepare and get ready for the next one, Christian Pulisic said. The men's national soccer team believed in itself all along. Coach Mauricio Pochettino's mantra is, why not us? And his players have bought into it. We've all talked about it. We all say it. Why not us? Captain Tim Ream said. Everybody else has the feeling of, okay, they want to win the tournament. Why can't we? Why not? So it's taken hold. Here's the thing, though. Confidence feeds on itself. If you start with self-belief and then win games and play well while doing so, it's like a snowball rolling downhill. It picks up momentum and grows and grows and grows. The men's national soccer team was already feeling and feeding off the raucous home crowds in Los Angeles, Seattle, and Santa Clara. And that's the stands at Levi's Stadium remained full as the team spent several minutes walking around the field to acknowledge fans. Take Me Home, Country Roads, and Freebird blaring over the loudspeakers. Now imagine that 12th man being the entire country. We want to continue to try and make history. We want to change the sport here in America, McKinney said. I feel like we've been doing that, and we have a chance to make it even bigger. A gritty performance like this is a great way to win over this country. Major League Baseball's should be all-stars. These seven players deserve a trip to Philly, by Gabe Lax. It's a lot easier than it used to be putting together rosters for Major League Baseball's all-star game. That doesn't mean quality can't slip through the cracks. This year's exercise, in advance of the July 14th affair in Philadelphia, will benefit greatly, if appropriately enough, America rallies in the final round of voting in this, her 250th year of existence. See, in this era of online balloting, the fans generally do pretty well. It's just that this time around, six Toronto Blue Jays have been named as finalists for the American League, with a handful of them not deserving of the nod based on cold, raw data. Conversely, the Midsummer Classic is all about the zeitgeist of the game at the time, and Canadians' fervor for their team, 44,000 jam into Rogers Centre night after night, is worth celebrating, particularly as an example that almost any team can follow in these uncertain times of crying wolf. Yet when a handful more Jays join the top American League vote-getter, the beloved Ernie Clement in Philly, there will certainly be a few all-stars you might not have thought about. Here are six of them, all hoping the roster breaks their way when it's released on the evening of July 4th. Juan Soto, outfield, Mets. Remember this guy? Easy to lose him in the haze of all the misery and Flushing. Yet Soto, still just 27, remains every bit as generational as we imagined. Though limited by injury to 66 games, Soto has nonetheless slugged 17 homers with a .298, .408, .563 line and leads all major players with a .166 and the National League with .170 adjusted OPS. And lest we forget, he was not an all-star last year. This seems like a Captain Obvious pick, but it's also a clarion call to not take greatness for granted. Soto is among the outfield finalists in fan voting, but with the Mets' 2026 debacle slowly unfolding, we can't imagine he'll outpoint worthy reps from contending teams. Perhaps the player vote will rescue him, but another all-star shutout for Soto would be silly. Otto Lopez, shortstop, Marlins. If your kids are clamoring for Luis Arraez, just tell them we have Luis Arraez at home, and that would be Lopez, who entered July 1st with six more hits than Arraez, a microscopic edge in batting average, and an identical OBP, while also stealing 16 bases. Oh, and he's second in the National League with 3.6 FWAR. Most important, the Marlins are coming off a 20-6 June to place themselves in the thick of the National League wildcard dogfight. They certainly deserve more than just a courtesy rep, which would figure to be pitcher Max Meyer. Second baseman Xavier Edwards would also be a fine option. Hunter Goodman, catcher, the Rockies. Good gravy. This dude has 26 home runs and a 119 adjusted OPS at the halfway point. As a catcher, Coors Field be damned. Goodman seems a lock for Philly, but here's what the roster vagaries, when the roster vagaries come into play. The two finalists at catcher are the Dodgers' Will Smith and Atlanta's Drake Baldwin. Smith is never a bad choice, but is having a league average season at the plate and is on the injured list with a neck injury. Baldwin is having a fantastic season, but injury has limited him to 60 games. It would stand to reason that if Smith gets elected, Goodman would be added as an injury replacement. But the point here is that Goodman has that look of a perennial all-star. He earned his first nod last year and deserves to be regarded as such. And as a foundational player for a franchise that looks more serious every month, Goodman is proof positive to the greater baseball world that the Rockies do, in fact, exist. A big reason why the All-Star game is held anyway. Luis García Jr., first base, Nationals. A second baseman by trade, García is in a tough spot math-wise. Now that he's primarily a first baseman and listed as such on the ballot, where he finished 10th. That belies a first half in which he smacked 6 homers over 6 games recently and a major league leading 13 since May 22nd. Overall, he's at 281 with an 850 OPS and 16 homers. It's a great year for a key cog of the major league's surprise leader in runs scored. Yet as first baseman, García gets rather easily overshadowed by finalists and all-star stalwarts Matt Olson and Freddie Freeman. And they have to find a way to get Bryce Harper on the squad in Philly, right? It all adds up to what figures to be a tough break for García, even as he's one of the league's most productive players. Michael Wacha, starting pitcher, Royals. Here's a stat that actually doesn't exist, but perhaps it should. Wacha is the only starting pitcher in the American League to average 19 outs per start. Wonky, huh? But it's also a rare and underappreciated skill. In an era where teams aren't allowing many or all of their starters to face a lineup 3 times through, Wacha is actually getting them out 3 times a game, plus one more. As such, he heads the American League in innings pitched, while ranking 8th in ERA and 13th in WHIP, and averaging 6.39 innings per start. And any manager exhausted from juggling openers and followers and reliever shuttles from Class AAA and back would absolutely appreciate what Wacha does for them, finding just 10 more outs on average the nights he pitches. Paul Goldschmidt, first base, Yankees. On paper, it might look a little obnoxious to include Goldschmidt. After all, Ben Rice is the club's primary first baseman and has a shot to win the fan balloting at the position. 2 first basemen from the same team? Yeah, those optics aren't great at all. But at some point, we need to make concessions to the modern game. And part of that is acknowledging the import of platoon players, even those on the short side of the equation. Goldschmidt falls 30 plate appearances shy of qualifying for league leaders, yet with 14 home runs, 41 RBIs, and an 867 OPS in just 233 plate appearances, he's kept the Yankees afloat at times this year. Against lefties, a 371, 456, 730 line, with 8 homers in 103 plate appearances, helping the Yankees go 19-13 against left-handed starters. Goldschmidt lacks the gravitas of a Kershaw or Pujols or Miggy Cabrera to be a commissioner's special pick, or whatever they call it. But at 38, he's still a borderline Hall of Famer and ex-MVP. Would be cool to see him in Philly. Grant Taylor, relief pitcher, White Sox. For better or worse, the Baseball Writers Association of America will debut the Reliever of the Year Award for the American League and the National League after this season. Recognizing all-star relievers for a half season of work can be even more volatile, particularly in this era when true closers are scarce. So let's consider Taylor. tied for third in F-WAR among American League relievers. Ranks fourth with 13.38 strikeouts per nine innings, a 1.98 FIP, and has entered in high or medium leverage situations 19 of 28 games. It's nothing that will get him a plaque at year's end, but for an emerging club like the White Sox to post a 17-10 record in one-run games, a lot has to go right. Taylor, who has 16 outings of more than one inning pitched, is often part of that. The past still flows. Lewis and Clark, a journey that helped define America, by Trevor Hughes. With every dip of his wooden paddle, river guide Mark Malkowitz floats a little bit deeper into the wilderness. A neat trick, since his canoe is about to slide beneath an interstate bridge a few miles outside St. Louis. More than 100 feet above, semi-trailers thunder across the span over the 1,500-foot-wide Missouri River. Commuters head to work. Tourists eagerly await their first glimpse of the soaring Gateway Arch, the national symbol of westward expansion and colonization. But at the river level, a Canada goose leads its goslings along the shoreline. A bald eagle soars overhead. Swallows twist in the air as they chase insects. Fish jump out of the muddy water. As soon as you get away from towns and roads, the rivers still resemble how they used to be when those first explorers saw them, said Malkowitz, 41. I think people overlook that wilderness is still here. It was into this same wilderness in 1804 that the famed Lewis and Clark Corps of Discovery Expedition left Malkowitz's hometown of St. Charles, just outside of St. Louis. Like Malkowitz, the crew paddled against the current as they made their way upstream into the great unknown, the newly acquired Louisiana Purchase. Charged by President Thomas Jefferson with finding a water route to the Pacific Ocean while avoiding the still Spanish-owned deserts of the Southwest, the crew of about 45 discovered about 8,000 miles as they floated, rowed, and walked to what is now modern-day Astoria, Oregon, before returning to St. Louis. While some explorers had traveled portions of the area previously, the expedition mapped the Missouri River to its headwaters in present-day Montana, then followed the Snake and Columbia Rivers to the west coast. The Missouri today has been dammed and constricted by levees, but the waterway the Corps explored as they paddled and hauled their boats upstream was wider and shallower than the river Americans see today. Pacing the small flotilla along the shore, French-Canadian hunting guides shot deer, bison, elk, and other game to supply the Corps' cooking fires. Members of the expedition became the first documented white people to cross the Continental Divide and to see the land where Yellowstone National Park is now. Malkowitz sees a lot of himself in those adventurers. He lives two blocks from the Missouri River and floats it or the Mississippi daily during the summer tourist season, sometimes with his brother Thomas. I kind of always felt like I was born in the wrong time period. I've always been drawn to big rivers and big mountains and the unexplored spaces, said Malkowitz, who has scaled towering peaks in the Himalayas and in the Andes. I get a sense of gratification thinking about the explorers. Over the course of their 862-day expedition, Corps members filled in blank spaces on the map and collected plants and animal specimens, encountered Native American tribes, and fended off grizzly bears, and ultimately helped prevent the Russians from laying claim to the area. When it was all over, with the loss of just a single member, the expedition had marked and defined the new United States borders. It also irrevocably altered the lives of Native Americans, whose presence in the Lewis and Clark story has often been largely relegated to the tale of Sacagawea, who served as an interpreter and ambassador. The Corps' journey represented some of the best of American idealism and exploration, but also some of the worst. Among the members was an enslaved man, York, who was the legal property of exhibition co-leader Lieutenant William Clark. During the trip, York was treated largely as any other Corps member. He carried a gun and was allowed to vote on some group decisions. But Clark declined to emancipate York after the grueling journey, and he received no compensation or land, as did the other expedition members. To mark the 250th anniversary of the United States, USA Today dispatched reporters to follow American journeys and retrace pathways that helped us define us as a country and as a people. Unlike many such journeys, the Lewis and Clark expedition set out with the explicit goal of discovery. It wasn't about conquest or colonization, although those eventually followed, said Maurice Eastman, a Hamilton College history professor. It's really inspiring to see people who really believed in the value of scientific research and knowledge to shape our national future for the better, Eastman said. These were not just military explorers, and this was not undertaken for the purpose of conquest. These people had great faith in science, and they wanted to extend knowledge of all kinds. Eastman has traveled parts of the Lewis and Clark journey with students from Hamilton in upstate New York. He said it was exciting to walk in the explorers' footsteps, to see the same vistas they saw, to realize that crossing the continental divide would not be, as they initially thought, a three-day trek. Unlike other expeditions of the time, Lewis and Clark kept detailed journals of their travels, what they saw and who they encountered. These journals chronicle everything from the mundane to the sublime. In a May 4, 1805 entry, Lewis noted both the abundance of wildlife and the medical assistance he gave to one of the men. Having an abundance of meat on hand, I passed them without firing on them. They are extremely gentle, the bull buffalo, particularly will scarcely give way to you, he wrote. I passed several in the open plain within 50 paces. They viewed me for a moment as something novel and then very unconcernedly continued to feed. Joseph Fields was very sick today with the dysentery and had a high fever. I gave him a dose of Glauber salts, which operated very well. In the evening, his fever abated, and I gave him 30 drops of laudanum. Later that month, Lewis waxed eloquent about the landscape. As we passed on, it seemed as if those scene of visionary enchantment would never have an end, he wrote. For here it is too that nature presents to the view of a traveler vast ranges of walls of tolerable workmanship. So perfect indeed are those walls that I should have thought nature had attempted here to rival the human art of masonry, had I not recollected that she had first began her work. Details contained in the journals allow modern-day adventurers to retrace virtually their exact route. Everybody should travel the Lewis Clark Trail, because we know where they were every single day, Eastman said. It's extraordinary to be able to enter into that world. Jefferson acquired the Louisiana Territory from France in 1803 and immediately set about organizing an exploration. He charged Army Captain Meriwether Lewis to lead the effort, which he sought for both commerce and national sovereignty. While France sold the land to the United States for $15 million, the British and the Spanish remained active in and on the North American continent. Jefferson wanted to understand how to keep what he'd acquired, including the Native American nations living there. He put Lewis, his personal secretary, in charge. We shall delineate with correctness the great arteries of this great country. Those who come after us will fill up the canvas we begin, Jefferson wrote. Lewis partnered with another Army officer, Clark, to lead the expedition, and the two men spent months preparing for the trip, learning scientific and medical skills that would help them survive their journey. In addition, the Corps acquired a massive Newfoundland dog, Seaman, who survived the trip. A statue of Seaman, Lewis, and Clark now stands in St. Charles. Lewis impersonator Jan Paul Donaldson, who has followed the entire route, said he remains impressed at how willing the Corps was to enter the unknown. They prepared extensively, packing food, lead for bullets, gunpowder, and medicine. They also carried a secret weapon, a hand-pumped air rifle that could silently fire more than 20 lead balls without reloading. Expedition leaders often demonstrated it for Native Americans as a warning not to be crossed. Back then, it was like going to the moon, Donelson said. They didn't know what was out there. Jefferson thought that maybe they'd find dinosaurs or something, mastodons. You know, they just didn't know. The Corps set off from St. Charles outside St. Louis on May 21st. Just a few months later, the expedition's first and only death occurred when Sergeant Charles Floyd died in what is now Sioux City, Iowa. Experts today believe Floyd likely died of complications from appendicitis, for which there was no effective treatment at the time. Clark wrote about Floyd's death in an August 20, 1804 journal entry. This man at all times gave us proofs of his firmness and determined resolution to do service to his country and honor to himself. After paying all the honor to our deceased brother, we camped in the mouth of Floyd's River, about 30 yards wide, a beautiful evening, Clark wrote. Corps members likely treated him with one of the medicines they carried, Rush's Thunderbolts, developed by a prominent doctor consulted by Lewis. The medicine contained high amounts of mercury and another laxative, which people believed would have treated many ailments by opening up the bowels. Scientists have since been able to track down the expedition's campsites by searching for the mercury left behind in their latrines. The pills were known by the men as thunderclappers because they were so potent, according to the National Park Service. The expedition members continued, pushing northwest through modern-day Nebraska and South Dakota, before halting for the winter in their newly built fort, Fort Mandan, North Dakota. The next spring, they sent their large boat back to St. Louis with some of their finds and reports and continued west, now joined by Sacagawea and her infant son. Months later, the Corps reached the Columbia River. On November 7, 1805, Clark wrote in his diary the happiness he felt at seeing the Pacific Ocean for the first time. Great joy in camp. We are in view of the ocean, this great Pacific Ocean, which we have been so long anxious to see. And the roaring or noise made by the waves breaking on the rocky shores, as I suppose, may be heard distinctly, he wrote. But the party was still about 20 miles inland. Clark finally reached the Pacific's shores a rainy week later. The Corps overwintered near the shore after building Fort Clatsop, having made contact with Native American tribes, and learning they traded with white sailors. They also crossed paths with, but didn't meet, a Russian aristocrat and trader who had hoped to claim this area. In late March, the Corps headed back east, arriving in St. Louis on September 23, 1806. Lewis and Clark then made their way to Washington, D.C., where they were feted by Jefferson. As a reward for his service, Lewis was named the governor of the Upper Louisiana Territory. He died of a gunshot. Experts aren't sure whether it was murder or suicide in 1809. Clark ultimately became the country's chief Native American liaison and carried out government policies that saw Native Americans removed from their lands, often violently. The Lewis and Clark expedition largely faded from public view for years, said Easterman, the history professor. But the eventual publication of both explorers' journals, along with the 1904 World's Fair in St. Louis, prompted fresh attention. The Oregon Trail hit its heydays in the early 1850s, just decades after Lewis and Clark completed their journey. This is the story of the defining aspect of American history, westward expansion, Easterman said. We tend to read back into an earlier period, a very negative interpretation, because we know how it turned out. But it wasn't apparent at the time. It wasn't apparent to Jefferson. It wasn't apparent to Lewis and Clark. Their mission was not conquest. Their mission was trade and diplomacy. Today, the Gateway Arch towers over St. Louis as a dramatic symbol of that westward expansion. Finished in 1965 from a design by famed architect Eero Saarinen, the 630-foot arch highlights Jefferson's plans for a country spanning the entire continent, More than 2 million people visit the arch each year, many riding up the internal tram to peer out the windows. But Malkovich regularly sees the arch from a different perspective, floating on the Mississippi River below with canoes full of tourists. While many people remain intimidated by the Missouri and Mississippi rivers, partly because they carry heavy barge traffic, he said, each of his trips represents a chance to change perceptions. Those tow barges pose a risk, but Malkovich and his colleagues remain in constant contact with their captains via radio. A more common threat, he said, is the risk of invasion Asian carp accidentally leaping into a canoe, startling paddlers. He starts off each trip with a warning: if a fish jumps in, you should not jump out. People have been paddling these rivers for 5,000 years, and there's this blip in time right now where people are afraid of them, Malkovich said. And it's really, really cool changing the perspective of a St. Louis native after 35 years. It definitely makes me happy that I get to experience even a little bit of that. Rescuers rush to aid Kiev victims. Volunteers back up emergency authorities, by Vladislav Smilyanets. Max, a graphic designer, helped find survivors in a Kiev apartment building blown apart by a Russian missile on July 2nd before heading to work. One of around 700 volunteer rescuers with the Ukrainian Red Cross. Mentally, it's a lot easier now because years have gone by and we've adapted a bit, said the 43-year-old, who had a close-cut mohawk and bold black wings tattooed on either side of his neck. But of course, it's hard. He and other members of Taras Didenko's team of volunteer rescuers were scouring the darkened, dust-strewn corridors for survivors even before the air raid alert was lifted in the overnight attack that killed at least 27 and wounded around 90. "We're always planning," said Didenko, 46, a deputy unit commander for the Ukrainian Red Cross. "We see all kinds of situations and have to make decisions on the spot. The increasing ferocity of Russian air attacks means emergency response teams like Didenko's are now experienced in saving lives, even with members holding down other day jobs. In the July 2nd attack, Russia launched 496 drones and 74 missiles, including one that had decimated part of a nine-story apartment block, leaving people trapped. Around 130 buildings were damaged in the deadliest attack on Kiev this year. Kiev Mayor Vitali Klitschko, announced a day of mourning for Kiev for July 3rd. Dispatched by the State Emergency Service, Ukrainian Red Cross teams typically scout more than one site during mass attacks before settling on the most critical. "First, we do a general check. Who needs help? What kind?" Max said. "We go apartment to apartment because people might be stuck inside or unconscious." Backing up emergency workers and firefighters, the team helped haul the wounded, young and old, men and women, through patches of rubble, debris, and broken glass. Amid the din of bellowing engines, uninjured residents nervously checked the victims on stretchers for familiar faces. The Ukrainian Red Cross volunteers have two dozen such teams stationed across the country, comprising a wide variety of professions from IT workers to kindergarten teachers. When not responding to airstrikes, they can often be found attending to car crashes or supporting music festivals. On July 2nd, they treated 35 people across Kiev, a spokesperson said. The attack caused the widest destruction in the capital this year. Another volunteer, Annette, a 21-year-old project manager wearing a bright red armored vest with a camera strapped to her helmet, said each strike damage site poses a unique challenge. "Since there's very serious damage here to a residential building, there's a lot of work and it's difficult," she said. Meanwhile, President Volodymyr Zelensky, who cut short his visit to Ireland and rushed home, visited the site where the nine-story residential building was half destroyed. He blamed the destruction in part on a failure of allies to deliver promised air defenses. "If our partners had delivered on their promises in a timely manner, I think we could have saved more homes and lives today," said Zelensky, who looked tired and frustrated. All we ask of our partners is simply to do what we've agreed upon. We're not even asking for more. Moscow said the attacks were retaliation for Ukrainian drone strikes on Russia. Kiev, which has stepped up strikes in recent weeks on Russia's domestic fuel supply, said it had hit an oil refinery overnight in the Russian region of Nizhny Novgorod, where the governor reported one person killed in a strike on an industrial facility. The Kremlin said Russian military commanders had briefed President Vladimir Putin about the Russian attacks, adding that Moscow would increase pressure to achieve its war aims. For visually impaired travelers, navigating an airport can be an ordeal. I will pay somebody to help me. Airports can be especially difficult and stressful to navigate for blind travelers under the best of circumstances. But when something goes wrong, like a flight delay or cancellation, it can be even more difficult to get back on track than it is for other travelers. Anthony Maglione was flying from Pittsburgh to Florida via Philadelphia on March 16th and started having issues soon after his first flight. When a wheelchair met him at the gate in Philadelphia, he knew he wasn't being accommodated properly. I told him, I don't need a wheelchair. I am visually impaired, Maglione told USA Today. He was eventually brought by an airport assistant to the gate for the flight to Sarasota, but that service was delayed and eventually canceled because of weather. Maglione said the airport assistant did not return when the flight was canceled, and he only learned about it because his app pinged him. There was no verbal announcement of the cancellation that he could hear. Maglione said he struggled to get assistance in the airport as he navigated the rebooking process. Eventually, Maglione realized he'd need to rely on other passengers for help. I stood up and I said, I will pay somebody to take me to the American Airlines desk, he said. A fellow traveler helped for no charge, but Maglione said it was still a frustrating experience. He was ultimately rebooked on a flight via Charlotte, North Carolina, the next day, and was given a hotel voucher and some meal assistance. Maglione said throughout the journey, he struggled to receive the appropriate assistance, including not being met at a guide after being dropped off by the hotel shuttle. When his flight from Charlotte was also delayed, Maglione said he again needed to rely on other travelers to help navigate the airport. American Airlines told USA Today that it was reviewing the incident. American Airlines is committed to providing a positive travel experience for all of our customers, including those who need special assistance. We are reviewing this with our vendor, Prospect, which handles special services for several airlines in the Philadelphia International Airport, to help improve future experiences, the airline said in a statement. Our team has been in touch with the customer to apologize, learn more, and extend a gesture of goodwill. Maglione's experience is a representative of what many blind travelers go through every day. According to Mark Riccobono, president of the National Federation of the Blind, the biggest barrier for blind people in airports is the lack of access to information that everybody else uses to navigate the airport. He said, adding that troubles can start even before travelers reach the airport, sometimes as soon as they try to book. Don't assume if you see a person with a disability that they need help, he said. A lot of people jump to superhero mode. A lot of times if a person with a disability asks you a question, don't jump to three steps down the line. Just answer the question. This has been Susan with the Talking Information Center. This has been the USA Today Hour. Thank you for your time. I hope you have a nice day.
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2: As of 12:50 p.m., the National Weather Service has issued an extreme heat warning for Belleville until 3:30 p.m. An extreme heat warning is in effect for Belleville, with dangerously high heat index values reaching up to 105 degrees. A heat advisory will follow, with index values up to 100 expected. These conditions are present in portions of central, east central, southeast, and west central Illinois. It is important to stay hydrated, remain in air-conditioned spaces, and avoid direct sunlight. 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Please stay aware of changing weather conditions.
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3: Good afternoon. This afternoon, expect sunshine with a high near 101. Tonight, expect clear skies with a low near 85. Saturday, expect sunshine with a high near 94. Saturday night, look for clear skies with a low near 68. Sunday, there is a slight chance of rain with a high near 86. Get your weather every hour right here on Mind's Eye Radio, your virtual newsstand.
4: In Belleville and Collinsville, it's sunny and 94 degrees. In Granite City, it's partly cloudy and 92 degrees.
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8: 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Welcome to Earth. As this iconic alien invasion slash disaster film, starring Will Smith, Bill Pullman, and Jeff Goldblum, among others, celebrates 30 years, relive the magic this morning. The 1996 film and 2016 sequel air repeatedly all day long. A Capital Fourth, 250th weekend celebration, 8-7 Central on PBS. Check local listings at pbs.org. This live special kicks off the holiday weekend on the West Lawn of the Capitol with the National Symphony Orchestra and a performance by country star Trace Adkins as he debuts his patriotic single, American Made. The finale includes a spectacular fireworks show. Independence Eve, live with Anderson and Andy, celebrating 250, 8, 7 Central on CNN. Anderson Cooper and Andy Cohen bring their New Year's Eve tradition to Independence Eve in New York City's Times Square. Counting down live to a midnight ball drop honoring America's 250th birthday. Dutton Ranch, season finale, 8, 7 Central on Paramount Network. Get ready for a sibling showdown worthy of Yellowstone in the season finale of this Texas set spinoff. The first season saw biz-savvy Beth Dutton, Kelly Riley, and her husband, cowboy and ranch foreman Rip Wheeler, Cole Hauser, try to start fresh. Too bad they escaped one deadly family feud, only to get caught up in another at the Ten Paddle Ranch, where both are now working. The clan's clash escalated in the seventh episode after ranch matriarch Beulah Jackson, Annette Bening, shocked everyone by passing the leadership to degenerate son Rob Will, Jay Courtney, instead of steady, responsible Joaquin, Juan Pablo Raba. Beulah had planned to give the reins to Kino, as she called her favorite child. But Rob Will vowed to kill his brother if she did that. Beulah will regret this deeply, unfortunately, Raba says. That decision will change the Jackson life forever. The actor also promises a battle between the brothers. It's been a long time coming, he says. It gets bad. Really, really bad. Just how bad? There will be plenty of action. This is Dutton Ranch, and people will die, Raba teases. No matter which brother comes out on top, Raba notes that Beth and Rip are survivors. They're always playing chess, so they know that no matter who runs the 10 pedal, they will still have to be on top of their game. That's checkmate. Or should we say, soulmates. What's Worth Watching on Saturday, July 4th, by Emily Aslanian. Disney celebrates America. Various times. ABC, ESPN, Freeform, FX, and National Geographic. The Mouse House is bringing the fireworks for the country's 250th, as well as programming that spans multiple networks, beginning July 3rd at 10, 9 Central, and carrying through all of July 4th. Kicking off the tributes to the U.S. on July 4th is Dawn in America. 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Later for lunch, Gobble Up, Nathan's Hot Dog Eating Contest at 12:30, 11:30 a.m. Central. After, Seven Wonders of America airs at 1 noon Central, shows a 2-hour look at America's most beautiful sights from National Geographic and ABC. 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And at 8, 7 Central, they're going to party like it's 1776 with Nashville's Star Spangled Bash, including 3 hours of live musical performances and one of the largest fireworks and drone shows in the country. 50th Anniversary of Rocky, 1 noon Central on AMC. This is one film franchise that really understands how to go the distance. As Sylvester Stallone's Rocky celebrates 50 years, relive the magic of the 1976 original. Then, the next four films, Rocky II starts at 3:30, 2:30 Central, run into the night. It all ends with 2006 Rocky Balboa, airing at 1 a.m., midnight Central. The Great American Block Party, 250, 8, 7 Central on CBS. You only turn 250 once, and what better way to celebrate a semi-quincentennial than with a block party? This three-hour special lets you join in the All-American celebration from your block. Macy's 4th of July fireworks, 8-7 Central on NBC. Boom snap. For this special's landmark 50th anniversary, expect an iconic showing of the 4th of July fireworks over the Brooklyn Bridge as they light up the New York City.

Viserys killed in season one and Jacarys killed in the season three opener. Now Rhaenyra needs Aegon's head, but a new Targaryen heir could tip the scales, and he comes with the dragon. Today's sports pick, IndyCar, 12:30, 11:30 a.m. Central on Fox. NTT IndyCar Series, Honda Indy 200 at Mid-Ohio. Alex Palou, Kyle Kirkwood, David Malukas, and Pat O'Ward are the top drivers weaving their way through this 2.258-mile course. Hammerhead Sharks up close with Bertie Gregory. 9:08 Central on National Geographic. Shark Fest swims back onto screens this week, kicking off with this exciting doc from National Geographic explorer Bertie Gregory. It's the first of many fin-focused films and shows this month, but what makes this one particularly unforgettable is its focus on the distinct hammerhead shark in Mexico's Baja Peninsula. The Baja Peninsula used to be this stronghold for hammerheads, and in the 1990s, when the shark fin trade ramped up, their population fell off a cliff, a 97% decline. Now there's this glimmer of hope that they might be making a comeback. So I wanted to go and find out what was up, explains Gregory. Because of the dwindling population, it took Gregory and his crew over a week during the four-week shoot to even locate their first hammerhead. One of the big misconceptions about hammerheads is that they're bold and brave. They're proper scaredy sharks, he laughs. You have to work so hard to get close to them. To accomplish that task, they use rebreathers, special stealthy scuba gear that recycles the air and doesn't create bubbles. The sharks have a good reason to fear humans, though, as Gregory also examines the legal shark fishing trade in the area, a major reason for their vulnerable status. A handful of humans are killed by sharks every year, he says. We hear about every single one of those in the news, yet we humans kill over 150 million sharks per year. So it really does make you question who should be scared of who. What's Worth Watching on Monday, July 6th, by Andrea Towers. World War II with Tom Hanks, 8, 7 Central on the History Channel. It's the biggest event in human history, but as consultant Rob Citino, whom viewers can see in every hour of this docuseries, says, even with 20 episodes, you have to be pretty ruthless. You can't put a book up on the screen. Citino, affiliated with the National World War II Museum in New Orleans, was a natural fit for the project, narrated by Tom Hanks, and was more than happy to bring his expertise to the project alongside other prominent historians. Tonight, back-to-back episodes highlight first the massive military mission known as Operation Overlord, launched with the D-Day landings in German-occupied France, and then America's brutal naval and land war with Japan. Citino says he's proud that the series covers such expansive ground. Most Americans' geography is not really well honed, but they know where Germany is. They might not know where Indonesia or Guadalcanal are. So sometimes those veterans of the Pacific War feel they got short shrift in the memory contest. That's not the case here. It's called World War II for a reason, he tells TV Guide magazine. You can't look at one part of it and say, we're covering World War II. You've got to give the honest effort and really Sherwin Williams paint. You've got to cover the earth. Lethally Blonde, 10:09 Central Investigation Discovery. Tonight, Holly Madison takes us to Wichita Falls, Texas, where a 2022 murder investigation of a young man elicits an investigation into his roommates, including a former Hooters waitress and OnlyFans model who has coincidentally gone missing. Today's sports pick, MLB Baseball, 9:30, 8:30 Central on FS1, Arizona Diamondbacks at San Diego Padres. The D-backs with Corbin Carroll and the Friars open

0: a four-game National League West Series at San Diego's Petco Park. What's Worth Watching on Tuesday, July 7th by Jacqueline Cutler. America's Got Talent, 8-7 Central on NBC. The competition series returned for its 21st season on June 2nd, with Mel B at the judges' table alongside Simon Cowell, Sofia Vergara, and Howie Mandel. While tonight promises to unveil even more talent, the former Spice Girl will always have her favorites. She cites season 12 comedian Preacher Lawson as one of her top three acts, telling us, "He was absolutely brilliant and so funny, because I do think laughter is the best medicine for anything." Another memorable performer, Darcy Lynn from season 12, because I really liked how she was self-taught. She did ventriloquism, and she had a very sweet innocence. And the magician, Matt Franco from season 9, who took my phone and smashed it, and then it was found in an audience member's seat. Let's see if tonight's hopefuls measure up. Dark Side of the Ring, season premiere, 9-8 Central on Vice. Dive into the world of total nonstop action, TNA, wrestling, with WWE Hall of Fame professional Jeff Jarrett as he creates the wrestling promotion from the ground up, fighting the sport's ups and downs to create a lasting legacy. Today's sports pick, soccer. Noon, 11 a.m. Central, and 4-3 Central on Fox. FIFA World Cup, round of 16. Who will move on? Two berths in the quarterfinals are on the line as the final matches in the round of 16 take place in Atlanta and Vancouver. What's Worth Watching on Wednesday, July 8th, by Matt Rausch. The American Southwest, 10-9 Central on PBS. Check local listings at pbs.org. A visually glorious meditation on nature's bounty and diversity. This hour-long journey along the Colorado River is also a lament about the dwindling availability of a precious resource, water. It's the divine force in this unforgiving landscape, describes narrator Quanah Chasing Horse in soothing yet concerned tones. The film takes a macro view of the sprawling, nearly 1,500-mile river and its tributaries, fed by the snowpack of the Rockies as it wends toward the Gulf of California. It also zeroes in, at a micro level, on the wildlife that thrives in its ecosystems. From the replenished herds of elk in the woodlands to the insatiable beavers in the wetlands and the endangered California condors that perch along the sheer cliff faces of the yawning canyons, this environmentally conscious travelogue finds encouraging stories of survival. A sequence of a Mojave rattlesnake mating and giving birth is fascinating. But man-made dams and other diversions for irrigation of farmlands in California and Mexico have depleted water levels, creating parched wastelands where once were lush deltas. In a plea for more responsible water management, Chasing Horse concludes, the same strenuous efforts to control the river are now needed to recover it. Tyler Perry's The Oval, 9-8 Central on BET. Jason, played by Daniel Croy Henderson, the son of President Franklin, played by Ed Quinn, and the First Lady, played by Cron Moore, sends the White House into turmoil after discovering a body. There's never a dull day in D.C. with this family. Kitchen Chaos, series premiere, 10-9 Central on Food Network. The network's newest offering gives viewers a true inside look at cooking, from triumphs to meltdowns and everything in between. Fear not. Professional chefs are on the ground to give reactions and tips and show how to successfully recreate dishes. What's Worth Watching on Thursday, July 9th by Brittany Sims. Celebrity Family Feud season premiere, 8, 7 Central on ABC. Bring on the new contestants. Among the highlights, a Team USA men's and women's hockey matchup, an American Idol men versus women game, and a head-to-head game for the AFC and NFC champions. The Real Housewives of Orange County season premiere, 8, 7 Central on Bravo. OG housewife Vicki Gunvalson is back for season 20, along with Tamara Judge, Heather Dubrow, Shannon Storms Bedor, Gina Kirschenheider, Emily Simpson, and Jennifer Pedranti. Plus, welcome a new addition and former Playboy Playmate of the Year, Carmela Garcia. Project Runway, season premiere, 10, 9 Central on Freeform. Season 22 kicks off with a fitting 22 designers, the most contestants in Project Runway history, including Jeffrey Kelly Abess. They'll sew and stitch to impress judgy judges La Roach and Nina Garcia, mentor Christian Siriano, and host Heidi Klum. And at least one of them has been down this catwalk before. Pick of the week, Big Brother. Season premiere, 8, 7 Central on CBS. As always, fans of the long-running reality competition can expect the unexpected. But season 28 will be like no other. And not just because the show will reach its milestone 1,000th episode, a first for a primetime series. Host Julie Chen Moonves promises that this season will have something for everyone, no matter their age. And though she can't give away any more than that right now, Moonves encourages fans to tune in to the 90-minute premiere to understand what her cryptic answer means. This season, the network will add weekly 90-minute episodes every Wednesday. But does the biggest season yet mean the supersize episodes or something else? This is another cryptic tease I'm throwing your way, and I can't wait to see the theories our loyal fan base have, she answers coyly. Details have yet to be released for the landmark 1,000th outing. But the longtime host is vying to make it memorable by participating in the famous wall competition, where housemates have to keep hold on a wall for as long as they can while facing obstacles designed to throw them off. Those who fall are eliminated, while the winner becomes head of household. Moonvis's goal? To stay on for 1,000 seconds, which is 16 minutes and 40 seconds. Only God knows if I can do it, and if the powers that be at Big Brother and CBS say yes to my unexpected idea, shares the host with a laugh. Pray they say yes, and pray I make it. 10 of the hottest theatrical films to stream from home. TV Guide magazine's marquee picks. Project Hail Mary from 2026, available June 18th on MGM+. This heartfelt and dazzling sci-fi adventure opens with a middle school science teacher, played by Ryan Gosling, awakening on an interstellar spacecraft, light years from home, with no recollection of why he's there. Loneliness and fear grip him, but he slowly recovers his memories seen in flashbacks. Earth's sun, like all stars in the galaxy, is being devoured by a mysterious life form. He's on a research mission to the one star that isn't affected. Help and hope arrive in the form of a brilliant fellow space traveler sent from his planet on the same quest. Through friendship, the Voyagers create a plan to save their homes. Review by Kate Hahn. Song Sung Blue from 2025, available June 13th on Netflix. What is it that makes this truth-based musical dramedy so good, so good, so good, so good? After a brief meet-cute, Mike Sardina and Claire Cartwright played by Hugh Jackman and Kate Hudson, bond over Neil Diamond and create the spirited tribute act Lightning and Thunder. Their joy and talent are obvious, but the test of their love through health issues is what gives this movie its heart. As they head toward a comeback that you'd be inclined to believe they never would. Michael Imperioli, Jim Belushi, and Pearl Jam highlight a winning supporting cast. Reviewed by Robert Edelstein. 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Reminders of Him from 2026, available July 10th on Peacock. A tragic accident. A woman trying to rebuild her life. A bar owner tied to her painful past. Author Colleen Hoover's 2022 novel jumps from page to screen in the swoony adaptation starring Micah Monroe, Tommy Lies' Tyreek Withers, and Gilmore Girls' queen Lauren Graham. Keep the tissues close. Reviewed by Damian Holbrook. Wuthering Heights from 2026. Available now on HBO Max. Don't expect high fidelity to Emily Bronte's 1847 novel about lovers brooding on the 19th century English moors. Only the novel's first half is covered here, with Margot Robbie as the ill-fated Kathy and Jacob Elordi as her paramour, Heathcliff. The bold costumes and sets make up for storytelling liberties. Reviewed by Michael Fell. Hamnet from 2026, available July 6th on Netflix. Jessie Buckley won an Oscar for her herbalist, Agnes. William Shakespeare's, played by Paul Mescal's wife, during a tragic chapter in their marriage, the death of their young son, Hamnet, played by Jacoby Jupe. While the bard is in London writing a play, Agnes finally begins to heal when she sees her husband's production of Hamlet and realizes it is a tribute to her lost child. Reviewed by Kate Hahn. For some action-packed fun, Scream 7 from 2026, available now on Paramount Plus. Ghostface is back, and so is Nev Campbell, who returns as eternal final girl Sydney Prescott after skipping Scream 6. But even with the time off and a new life in Indiana with daughter Tatum, played by Isabel May, and hubby Mark, played by Joel McHale, Sid will need reporter pal Gail Weathers, played by Courtney Cox, to outwit a new baddie posing as an OG Woodsboro killer. Reviewed by Damian Holbrook. Avatar Fire and Ash from 2025, available June 24th on Disney Plus. Even on the small screen, the third film in James Cameron's epic sci-fi series still delivers the cinematic thrills and eye-popping visuals we expect from Avatar. This trip to Pandora finds soldier-turned-Navi Jake Sully, played by Sam Worthington, and wife Neytiri, played by Zoe Saldana, facing the fight of their lives against their world's biggest hater. Reviewed by Damian Holbrook. How to Make a Killing from 2026, available June 19th on HBO Max. Glenn Powell stars in this wickedly dark satire of the upper crust's seedy underside. The maverick breakout plays Beckett Redfellow, the cash-strapped son of a disowned heiress who learns that he's in line to inherit $28 billion behind seven privileged relatives. And suddenly, Beckett has a lot of blood on his hands. Reviewed by Damian Holbrook. Coming soon. Wicked Good from 2025. Available July 20th on Netflix and HBO. Act 2 of the Oz set musical picks up after Elphaba, Cynthia Erivo, defies gravity and the wizard, Jeff Goldblum. She finds herself fighting for animal rights while being hunted as the Wicked Witch of the West. Meanwhile, her bestie Glinda, Ariana Grande, must decide how to help Elfie from her enchanted bubble. Reviewed by Emily Aslanian. The Devil Wears Prada 2 from 2026, available July 29th on Hulu and Disney+. There might be too many reboots and sequels nowadays, but this fashion comedy is one that was welcomed with open arms. Even though the fictional runway magazine and media in general has drastically changed in the last two decades, it's great to see Andy, played by Anne Hathaway, and Boss Miranda, played by Meryl Streep, go toe to pointed toe again. Reviewed by Emily Aslanian. What to stream on Netflix? Grey's Anatomy, available now. Season 22 of the drama starts with a bang, or the aftermath of one, as an OR explosion turns deadly for one of the docs. Chaos then continues as more surgeons find themselves and their patients in peril when another disaster strikes Seattle. This season, featuring Caterina Scorsone, Ellen Pompeo, and Adelaide Kane, also marks the swan song for long-timers Kevin McKidd and Kim Raver, and features the return of Grey's alums Kate Walsh and Jesse Williams. Reviewed by Amanda Bell. I Am Frank Elda, available now. Stop-motion animation is the ideal art form for this darkly comic tale of Frank Elda, a gifted young writer in 19th century Mexico whose work is ignored. There is, however, a realm of terrors in another dimension whose inhabitants survive on the power of human fear. And in that world, her stories are considered the stuff of beautiful nightmares. Her journey from one world to the other is one heck of a ghost story in this award-winning movie. Reviewed by Robert Edelstein. Voicemails for Isabel, available now. Ever wish you could speak just one more time to someone who is gone? That's what aspiring San Francisco chef Jill, played by Zoe Deutsch, yearns for after losing her little sister Isabel, played by Ciara Bravo, to cancer. So one low night, Jill begins to leave Isabel voicemails, not knowing her number's been reassigned to unlucky in love Wes, played by Nick Robinson, in Austin. Soon, Wes pines for the candid, bold Jill, even traveling to meet her. He plans to tell Jill the truth, but then he gets so caught off guard by her, teases the film's writer-director, Leah McKendrick. As the two become friends and more, he struggles to come clean. He's bearing witness to such courage from Jill, McKendrick adds. That authenticity in somebody so deeply human, who wouldn't fall in love? Reviewed by Emily Aslanian. Chris and Martina, the final set, available now. Longtime friends whose rivalry put women's tennis on the map, Martina Navratilova and Chris Everett fought through 80 matches from 1973 to 1988. Whatever bitterness they felt was long resolved by the early 2020s as the premier athletes helped each other battle cancer. There's no competition of whose diagnosis was worse, Navratilova, 69, says in this doc of the close bond she shares with the 71-year-old Everett. We're in the same boat. Reviewed by Robert Edelstein. Little House on the Prairie, Thursday, July 9th. Get ready to fall in love with the Pioneer Ingalls family all over again. The classic 1974 to 1983 NBC series Little House on the Prairie, which was on our cover four times, fronted by Michael Landon and based on Laura Ingalls Wilder's semi-autobiographical books about frontier life, is getting a fresh 8-episode reboot, and it's already renewed for a second season. We visited the Winnipeg set last September when the cast shot a lively community dance scene. 10-year-old Laura Ingalls, played by Alice Halsey, and her older sister by 2 years, Mary, played by Skywalker Hughes, spun and left while their adventurous pa, Charles, played by Luke Bracey, played the fiddle and gazed lovingly at their ma, practical Caroline, played by Crosby Fitzgerald. Things aren't always so cozy. The Ingalls face river crossings, wolves, people who aren't very friendly, but they overcome all of them, says Halsey. Executive producer Rebecca Sonnenschein, a book fan since childhood, says the show digs into what was happening at that time in this country with new Osage characters and the after effects of the Civil War. But Laura's bravery is timeless. Laura's kind of reckless, but she stands up for what she thinks is right, Halsey says. She's in a life or death situation every single day. And sometimes the only thing on your mind is the survival of you and the people you love. Reviewed by Kate Hahn. Enola Holmes 3, Wednesday, July 1st. Stranger Things star Millie Bobby Brown turns it up to 11 as the brave, whip-smart private eye, younger and equally sleuthy sister to the famed Sherlock, played by Henry Cavill, in the franchise's third film. On the morning of her wedding to Lord Tewkesbury, played by Lewis Partridge, she learns Sherlock has been kidnapped. Quipping, a Holmes does not disappear without leaving clues for a Holmes, Enola starts to follow the breadcrumbs. But solving the case is no honeymoon. Reviewed by Kate Hahn. Human Vapor, Thursday, July 2nd. The world is shocked when a person suddenly swells and explodes on live television in this 8-episode drama rooted in the 1960 film of the same name, but reimagined by Korean and Japanese creators. The killer is the human vapor who can transform his body into gas and slip through any barrier. He announces his gruesome murders in advance, taunting the authorities while pursued by a detective played by Shun Oguri and a reporter played by Yu Aoi in this high-action chiller. Reviewed by Kate Hahn. What to Stream on Hulu. Never Change. Available now. Having survived a tornado that brought their senior year to an end, the North Meadows High School class of 2008 now returns for their diplomas. Like a breakfast club for 30-somethings, this surreal comedy mystery, a killer may be among them, asks, what if you knew then what you know now? And answers in the weirdest ways imaginable. Search Party's John Reynolds wrote and stars along with Gary Richardson, Carmen Christopher, Nathan Min, and Roberta Calendres. Reviewed by Damian Holbrook. What to Stream on Peacock? The Capture, available now. Season 3 of this tech thriller picks up a year after Detective Chief Inspector Rachel Carey, played by Holiday Granger, exposed a conspiracy centered on manipulation of surveillance footage. She's now heading up a department that identifies altered images. But when she witnesses a terror attack that even the tech can't verify, Carrie must find the truth the old-fashioned way in this nail-biter that suggests believing what you see can get you killed. Reviewed by Damian Holbrook. What to Stream on Prime. Elle, Wednesday, July 1st. Oh my God, you guys! The 8-episode Legally Blonde prequel, developed by Reese Witherspoon's Hello Sunshine Company, is finally here. But there's not a lot of sunshine when the high school age Elle Woods, a brilliant Lexi Mindtree, learns she's moving from Los Angeles to rainy Seattle. The move to make her a fish out of water again, says exec producer Lauren Neustadter, was an essential ingredient to the story, mirroring her future at Harvard Law School. It's bleak, it's rainy, it's cloudy, and that's what she's feeling, says co-showrunner Carolyn Dries. But it's not just weather. The kids are really anti-establishment, and Elle has never thought about that. As she faces bullies in a sea of grunge, Elle has growing up to do. Something I loved about the movie was, as much as people look down on Elle, she never believed it, co-showrunner Laura Kittrell says. But what if she did? At least she's got baby Chihuahua Bruiser on her side. Reviewed by Emily Aslanian. What to stream on Apple TV? Silo. Friday, July 3rd. Humanity has survived the apocalypse in underground silos for centuries, but leadership has buried their rebellious history for generations. Engineer Juliet Nichols, played by Rebecca Ferguson, left home and found answers, but memory loss has robbed her of the truth. While Juliet fights to recover the facts in season 3, we also learn the reasons the silos were made in thrilling flashbacks. Season 3 is Juliet's gloves-off moment, says Ferguson. Past systems are out. Any belief in the past order is over. Reviewed by Kelly Boyle. Lucky, Wednesday, July 15th. Apple TV's Lucky Charm this summer is Anya Taylor-Joy. The Queen's Gambit star returns to TV in this crime thriller series based on the Marissa Stapley novel of the same name. Taylor-Joy steps into the titular role, playing a con artist on the run after her husband, played by Drew Starkey, and stolen millions go missing following their Las Vegas heist. As she's chased down by both the FBI and her crime boss mother-in-law, played by Annette Bening, Lucky is right to wonder if her luck has run out. Reviewed by Avery Thompson. Trying. Wednesday, July 8th. Nikki, played by Esther Smith, and Jason, played by Rafe Spall, tackle a new chapter of parenthood in the latest season of this charming comedy about a couple navigating adoption. After raising Princess, played by Scarlett Rayner, and Tyler, played by Cooper Turner, as their own, Nikki and Jason work to make room for their kid's biological mom, Kat, played by Charlotte Riley. Mix in even more family drama with Nikki's sister, Karen, played by Sian Brooke, as well as career changes, and you've got one enjoyable roller coaster ride. Reviewed by Megan Darwish. What to stream on Megahertz Choice? Zorro, available now. When Jean Dujardin won the 2012 Best Actor Oscar for The Artist, he thanked his childhood inspiration, Hollywood's original Zorro, Douglas Fairbanks. Dujardin now gets to portray the cheeky masked man in an 8-episode French language series that mixes hilarity with messages of humanity and family. He plays a newly installed mayor of Los Angeles in 1821, who, to restore order, dons the mask he'd set aside 20 years prior, an act that revives the passions of his bored wife, Gabriella, played by Audrey Dana. We had a big scene where we talked and fought with words and with swords, Dana recalls, of a perfectly choreographed moment in a show that, she says, asks the question, why do you need to wear a mask to be who we are? Reviewed by Robert Edelstein. Now reading from TVGuide.com. Outlast. The Jungle winners explained the difficult decision that had to be made to win. We needed the grit and we needed the mindset. By Tim Surratt. Netflix's survival series Outlast the Jungle wrapped up its first season following a grueling competition that saw contestants survive with little more than their wits and guts in the jungles of Panama. Sweltering heat, sudden storms, voracious bugs, oh the bugs, and more environmental obstacles made life in the wilderness nearly impossible. But in the end, It was a difficult tactical decision. Not keen survival skills by winners Maddie Jones and Nikki Rue that made them $1 million richer. Heading into the final challenge against Team Bravo's Abby Chu and Pharaoh Gales, Maddie and Nikki's Team Alpha was a three-person squad that included Leia Pilateri, who defected from the male-dominated Team Charlie, the season's villains, once she realized they were going to vote her off. But in the penultimate challenge between the three teams that decided the two finalists, it became obvious that Leia was having difficulties in the heat of the competition as the trio barely advanced after Leia failed to produce a fire quickly. When we left the bow and arrow and fire challenge, we felt like it was a loss, Maddie told TV Guide. We didn't lose, but we walked back to our camp with our tail between our legs, and I don't like how that felt. Maddie was adamant about acknowledging the difficulty of what Leia had to do. To start a fire with damp materials in the wind that would allow Maddie to shoot a flaming arrow at a target. But she doesn't believe it was a task itself that was Leia's obstacle. This is a primitive skill that takes a lot of time and effort to be perfect at, but I sensed a lack of confidence with her, and I think she really backed herself on the training that she went through in order to prepare for this challenge. And so she really felt the need to show that in order to validate her own confidence or validate her own place on the board. Things became more dire in the finale. During the race through swamps, jungles, and rivers to determine the winner, Leia had to repeatedly be spurred on by Maddie and Nikki to move faster as she kept falling behind, threatening to cost them the win. As they camped overnight between stages and with the cash prize within their grasp, Maddie and Nikki made the tough decision to vote Leia off their team with just one day left in the month-long competition. Devastated, Leia left the group, and Maddie and Nikki pushed on and reached the finish line first. It's not so much about how quickly or slowly Leia performed or how well she executed skills that she had sold herself on, Nikki told TV Guide. For me, it was how the pressure was handled that really put me in a place of being like, oh, I don't know if you have the mindset for this. And I don't know if you have the wherewithal to even know that you don't have the mindset right now. Because it's okay to fall into these spirals or to like have a moment where you crack under pressure. But you have to be able to snap out of it and be like, okay, I know I messed up, or I know I'm cracking. How do I fix it? And that seemed to be lacking. She continued, I'm not trying to yuck anybody's yum or tell people what to do, but Maddie and I handled pressure very similarly, where it was put your head down, figure it out. That was the only thing to do. That was the only option. And that seemed to be lacking in Leia. It was always going to be difficult for Leia to join a new team and instantly fit right in, especially given the way she was treated by Team Charlie, who doubted Leia's skills and rarely let her have a say in the group. And while Charlie and Bravo were rocked by inter-squad drama, once Team Alpha's Ben flared out when Team Charlie kicked him out of the game, Team Alpha found a groove and got stronger and stronger. Nikki and I just had such a good team dynamic going into it that it was a difficult time at the end of the game to bring in another person that kind of felt, what's the word, that kind of felt maybe less tenacious than us, Maddie said. I felt like Nikki and I were a super strong team, and at the end was not a time that it felt safe to feel like a weaker team than what we had previously been. As of the premiere of Outlast the Jungle on Netflix, Maddie and Nikki hadn't seen or talked to Leia since they left her in the jungle, but the two only wish the best for her. I would love to reach out to her and let her know that I have the utmost respect for her and I think she's a great person, Maddie said. I don't have any hard feelings. I don't know if she feels the same way about me, but I mean, I absolutely love her as a person. I really loved the time we got to get to know her, and I think she's a badass in her own right. Right, Nikki said. Like, I think if we had more time with her, if she had been on our team from the beginning, I think there are skills that she definitely has that could have actually been shown and utilized. But those skills weren't useful in the end, right? Like, that's not the skill we needed from her. We needed the grit and we needed the mindset. That said, the vibes at Alpha's base camp toward the end of the game with Leia were great, they said, and watching the drama with other squads reminded them how good they had it. It's been great to watch the other teams on Netflix, but they had this back and forth that we just didn't deal with, and it really was so lovely while, like, dying, right? Like, it's lovely to be able just to say, I'm gonna go lay in the sun. Okay, I'm gonna go collect snails. We consistently started eating once we had fire, and then especially after we got fishing gear, we kept calling it girl dinner. We had second dinner. We would have our fish. It would be this fish oil broth. We cooked it with seawater, so it was nice and salty with electrolytes, and then we would throw in, like, foraged veggies. I would still eat that, Maddie said. I would still go eat that. The first season of Outlast the Jungle is now on Netflix. Nagli, everything to know about the Reacher spinoff show. It looks like Reacher might get to play the sidekick by Phil Owen. Prime Video's action hit Reacher is the rare show that really doesn't have much of an ongoing cast. There's literally only one single character aside from the big guy who has stuck around from season to season, Frances Negley, played by Maria Sten, whom Reacher, played by Alan Richson, inevitably has to call for help after he realizes he's in a much bigger mess than he thought he was. So it's not really that surprising that Prime Video greenlit a spinoff series dubbed simply Negley, in which she is the one who stumbles into some sort of dastardly conspiracy that features some deeply personal angle. Reacher Season 3 wrapped up another rewarding story of crime-solving and bone-crushing. And while Negley wasn't involved for most of the season, the baddies managed to draw her in by trying to kill her. And she ended up being crucial to resolving the situation. And now, with Reacher Season 4 on the way, and Negley set to premiere just after that season wraps up, it's almost time to find out what kind of stuff she gets into when she's on her own. More on that as we go through everything we know so far about Negley. On June 30th, Prime Video announced that Negley will premiere on Wednesday, September 16th. All 8 episodes will be made available at once. The premiere date coincides with the finale of Reacher Season 4. Storyline. Unlike each season of Reacher, this spinoff will tell an original story that is not based on a novel by Lee Child, the author of the Jack Reacher books. But naturally, it will stay in that same mystery-slash-thriller genre. Here's the official synopsis. When she learns that a beloved friend from her past has been killed in a suspicious accident, she becomes hell-bent on justice. Using everything she's learned from Jack Reacher and her time as a member of the 110 Special Investigators, Negley puts herself on a dangerous path to uncover a menacing evil. Since Negley is not a hulking dude with giant muscles, this spinoff probably won't be quite as brutish as Reacher is. Negley is still just as good at kicking ass as Reacher is, but she's also got lots of tech-related skills that Reacher could never hope to match, so we're guessing the story caters to those skills. While we had a small hope that Season 3 of Reacher might set up Negley's plot, that didn't end up being the case. Reacher and company closed this case and tied it off with a bow, just like they do every season. So it's doubtful any threats will carry over between Reacher and Neagley's own personal history with each other. However, because Reacher Season 4 airs just before Neagley premieres, it's possible it could set up the spinoff. Will Jack Reacher show up on Neagley? Yes, Alan Richson is slated to appear on Neagley in a guest starring role, which probably means he'll be the old pal who shows up in the middle of the plot during a major moment of need, in a reversal of Neagley's role on Reacher. Besides, you didn't think Prime Video would make a Reacher spinoff without the promise of the man, the myth, and the legend showing up, did you? It looks like Wrigley Field will have a part to play in Neagley, as Maria Sten and Alan Richson were spotted filming a scene in the crowd at a real Cubs game in May 2025. Since Neagley lives in Chicago and filming took place seemingly before production started on Reacher Season 4, this is almost certainly going to be a scene in Neagley after she's forced to call in the big guns. What might this scene be about? There's no way to know yet, but there's a good chance that Neagley will be jokingly trying to get Reacher, a lifelong Yankees fan, to wear a Cubs hat. And Reacher will reply with some kind of snide comment about how the Cubs are trash and their hats don't deserve the dignity of sitting on his head. And Neagley will quip that his head is probably too big for the hat anyway. Neagley is co-created by Reacher's showrunner slash creator Nick Santora alongside veteran TV writer Nicholas Wooten, who was previously on Santora's writing staff for the CBS show Scorpion. Along with Richson and Sten, Neagley will feature Damon Harriman, Matthew Del Negro, Adeline Rudolph, Grayson Holt, and Jasper Jones. Neagley cast: Maria Sten as Francis Neagley, Alan Richson as Jack Reacher in a guest role, Damon Harriman as Lawrence Cole, Matthew Del Negro as Pierce Woodrow, Adeline Rudolph as Renee Birdwhistle, Grayson Holt as Detective Hudson Riley, and Jasper Jones as Kino. Where to watch Reacher? Reacher is available to stream on Prime Video. New Tubi shows and movies in July 2026. Jerry O'Connell is in dad mode in Summer's Last Resort by Tim Surrett. Tubi is best known for licensing shows and movies to add to its streaming library, but every once in a while it produces an original title that you can't see anywhere else. On July 3rd, the free streamer debuts Summer's Last Resort, a comedy film directed by Wynonna Earp's Melanie Scrofano, about a teenage girl played by Violet McGraw who gets the ick when her school's vice principal, played by Jerry O'Connell, starts dating her mom, played by Sophia Bush, and she finds herself stuck with him on a family tropical retreat. If you've ever wanted to see O'Connell give CPR to a dolphin via its blowhole, who hasn't? This is your chance. Also headed to the service this month are Everything Everywhere All at Once, Moonlight, Chappelle's Show, and more. Coming July 5th to Tubi, Pokemon the Movie 2000, Pokemon the Movie I Choose You, Pokemon the Movie, The Power of Us, Pokemon the Series, Sun and Moon, Seasons 20 through 22, Pokemon the Series, The Beginning, Seasons 1 and 2, Pokemon Indigo League, Pokemon Mewtwo Strikes Back Evolution, and Pokemon the First Movie. Coming on July 7th, Paris and the Pups. And on July 10th, The One Next Door. 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
1: 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Good afternoon. It's 2 o'clock. Get ready for Eating in St. Louis, your guide to good eating and great food in and around the St. Louis area. 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
2: 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Instead, please enjoy this repeat of our most recent episode. We apologize for any inconvenience.
3: Hello, my name is Clara. Welcome to Sauce Magazine. 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You won't find any renegade donuts here, just consistently exquisite renditions of classic cake and yeast donuts, Long John's jelly donuts, and their essential apple fritter. On weekends, skip the line and stop at the takeout window behind the shop to pick up a dozen assorted donuts. Crown Candy Kitchen is one of St. Louis's oldest surviving restaurants. Crown Candy Kitchen has some stats to be proud of. Opened by Harry Karanzeff and his friend Pete Jugoloff in 1913, it is one of St. Louis's oldest surviving food and drink attractions. It is also the oldest soda fountain still in operation in the city, at least by our reckoning. Stuffed with bacon, the outsized BLT is the signature sandwich, but the sweeter sections of the menu are also stacked with winners from the Ozark Black Walnut Ice Cream, house-made hand-dipped custards, and specialty chocolates to the Johnny Rabbit Special, a banana malt with whipped cream and nutmeg. If you dare, rise to the milkshake challenge. Drink 5 of these, 13% milk fat, lovelies, in 30 minutes, and you won't pay a dime for any of them. Good luck. Gioia's Deli is a St. Louis landmark. In a city of great sandwich shops, Gioia's Deli is elite. That's in no small part due to the signature hot salami used to great effect in sandwiches like the Spicy Daggett, which is toasted garlic pepper cheese bread stuffed with hot salami, hot copa, and capicola, and spooned with intensely pinguent giardiniera. The bare bones Little Deli on the Hill dates back to 1918, and they have grown to include locations in Creve Coeur, Valley Park, and Maryland Heights. Gioia's Deli fame has also spread far beyond St. Louis. In 2017, they won the James Beard American Classic Award, and the Food Network named the hot salami sandwich one of the best sandwiches in America. When we say bare bones, we mean Gioia's on the Hill has only what it needs and no more. A walk-up counter, a drinks machine, a few chairs outside in the sunshine, and a rack of chips. When you've got a tightly wrapped Daggett in your hand and there's a pocket park across the road, what else could possibly be lacking? Washington Avenue Food Hall targets October opening in downtown St. Louis. Backed by more than $150 million in neighborhood investment, the project is poised to become a new gathering place in the heart of downtown. The Washington Ave Food Hall is expected to open in October of 2026, adding a new dining and entertainment destination to downtown St. Louis as investment continues to reshape the Washington Avenue corridor. The project, which is located at 1122 Washington Ave, is being developed by Oliver Properties and will be operated by Fire 10 Hospitality, a national food hall management company. St. Louis-based Rare and Airy Construction is overseeing construction. When it opens, the venue will feature 8 food and beverage concepts, including 6 full kitchen vendors and 2 specialty concepts. Plans also call for 2 central bars and an indoor-outdoor gathering space with a retractable roof. Developers say the concept is intended to function as more than a traditional food hall, combining dining, social spaces, entertainment, and programming under a single management structure. This is not just a food hall. It's an anchor for connection, relationships, food, and experience, said Alex Oliver of Oliver Properties. We are creating a place where people don't just come to eat, they come to visit, connect with others, and be a part of the energy of the Washington Avenue neighborhood. The project arrives amid continued growth along Washington Avenue, where Oliver Properties has invested more than $150 million in redevelopment projects, including more than 650 residential units and 150,000 square feet of commercial space. According to the company, that investment has helped drive new residential occupancy and increase demand for retail and restaurant space throughout the district. Located in the center of downtown, the food hall will sit within the walking distance of major attractions, including Busch Stadium, Ballpark Village, Energizer Park, Enterprise Center, America Center Convention Complex, the Gateway Arch, Union Station, City Garden, Kenner Plaza, and City Museum. Developers say the location is intended to appeal to residents, office workers, convention attendees, and visitors seeking a centralized gathering place before and after downtown events. Technology will also play a role in the concept. Guests will be able to order from multiple vendors in a single transaction through an integrated ordering platform, a feature aimed at simplifying visits for groups and large parties. Plans also include a dedicated gaming and social activity area designed to encourage longer visits and create additional opportunities for interaction beyond dining. The most successful hospitality destinations today are the ones that give people a reason to stay, interact, and come back, said Natalie, who is the Chief Operating Officer of Fireton Hospitality. Our focus is on creating an environment that is consistently activated, operationally excellent, and memorable for guests every time they visit. Jeremy Barker, Chief Executive Officer of Fireton Hospitality, said the project reflects the continued evolution of the food hall model, which increasingly blends dining, entertainment, technology, and social experiences into a single destination. Construction is expected to wrap up in late summer of 2026, ahead of the planned October opening. Additional vendor announcements and project updates are expected in the coming months. St. Paul sandwich history explored in the new St. Louis documentary. St. Paul Pray For Us traces the origins of the local staple while exploring the communities and chop suey restaurants that continue to sustain it. There is a voice St. Louisans have likely heard without knowing whose it was. It has moved through the static of late-night radio, bounced off the rafters of college gymnasiums, and cut clean throughout the ambient noise of charity auction rooms. It belongs to Joan Parisi, a marketing director, voice actor, ring announcer, and for the last decade, an unlikely documentary filmmaker with a singular project, finding the stories this city keeps to itself. His latest film is called St. Paul Pray For Us, a title that sounds like it belongs on a parish wall, and it is about a sandwich. Specifically, it is about the St. Paul sandwich. If you grew up in certain parts of this city, you already know what that means. An egg-foo young patty on white bread slathered in mayonnaise. If you didn't, the fact that you're only hearing about this now in itself is the story. What struck me, Parisi says, was that it was this St. Louis-specific thing, but most of St. Louis doesn't even know about it. That gap between a thing's significance and its public invisibility is where Parisi does his best work. He describes himself as drawn to pop culture oddities, things that were once embedded in daily life but have since slipped beneath the surface of collective memory. The St. Paul sandwich is one of those things. The origin story most commonly attached to the sandwich credits Stephen Yeun with its invention, and on that, Parisi agrees. The decade, however, was wrong. Yeun created the sandwich in 1974 at the Park Chop Suey in Lafayette Square, not the 1940s, as was erroneously reported and repeated for years. And the proof was still showing up to work. A man Yen hired in the years that followed, who stood beside him in that kitchen for decades and never left. The original building is now a boutique pet supply store. Park Chop Suey moved down the street and kept going. It is a small act of historical correction, but the film is interested in something larger than the sandwich's birth certificate. To spend time in the neighborhoods where the St. Paul sandwich is

No other options or very few. These shops are not novelties. They are, in the most functional set, community infrastructure. What Parisi encountered in the communities surrounding them was something he did not expect to need a word for until he found himself searching for one. Some residents lit up when he approached with his camera, eager to claim the sandwich as their own. Others wanted nothing to do with him. Parisi didn't take it personally. They didn't want to see their neighborhood exploited, he said. He turned the observation over for a moment before finding the word that fit. Guardianship. It is the instinct of a community that has been made over a long time to think carefully about what it can afford to lose. But the word holds. These are communities that have watched resources leave, watched options narrow, watched the slow geography of disinvestment draw hit its borders around them. And they have learned to protect what remains. The chop suey restaurants are oases. In these food deserts, the chop suey shops are in many cases what stands between a neighborhood and having nothing, and the ecology of a community that is starved for options cannot survive losing one more. Parisi's film does not editorialize about any of this. It doesn't need to. He arrived with a camera and a question about a sandwich, and the neighborhoods answered with something else entirely. A portrait of what it looks like when people decide, without ceremony or credit, to hold something together. There is something instructive in that, in the idea that curiosity aimed at the right things is its own kind of care. So go. Find one of these places, order a St. Paul, and pile on the mayonnaise. Parisi is insistent on that point, and he has done the research. It is a small act and an uncomplicated one, which is sometimes exactly what a city needs from you. St. Paul, pray for us, is available now. Dirty Soda Shop Swig is now opened in Baldwin. Swig is doubling down on its St. Louis area footprint. The fast-growing Utah-based chain, known for its highly customizable dirty sodas, opened a second local shop on May 1st, this time at 13721 Manchester Road in Baldwin. The new outpost, dubbed Swig Manchester, lands in West County following what franchise owner Emily Peck describes as an enthusiastic response to the brand's first regional location. It's been so fun to see people get excited about Swig, Peck said, adding that she's eager to bring the same momentum to a new pocket of St. Louis. If you're unfamiliar with the concept, Swig built its name on remixing familiar sodas into something more indulgent. Think classic soft drinks spiked with flavored syrups, fresh fruit, purees, and creams. 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A small food menu rounds things out with snacks like cookies and pretzel bites. For Swig CEO Alex Dunn, the Baldwin opening reflects both the brand's rapid national growth and the appetite for personalized drinks. He says the goal is simple: to give customers the freedom to experiment, whether they're stopping in for an afternoon pick-me-up or something a little bit more celebratory. To mark the opening, the Manchester Road location will host a grand opening event on May 22nd. Trattoria Marcella is among the best Italian restaurants in St. Louis. Trattoria Marcella is one of those quintessential, if you know, you know, restaurants. After 30 years in Lindenwood Park, it's still the conversation among the city's best Italian restaurants. The energy here is tangible, immediate, and infectious. People are having fun, and it's not hard to be drawn in. The delicious lasagna al forno is a freeform spin on traditional layered lasagna, and the crunchy shaved Brussels sprouts are a sleeper hit. Happy hour is proof that while you can spend big here, you don't need to, with $6 martinis, $5 pours of house wine, and plenty of discounted food items. Insider tip, don't miss the off-menu lobster risotto. For the next article, 13 of St. Louis's restaurant favorites of award-winning chef Lauren Nalick.
If anyone has a pulse on where to eat in St. Louis right now, it's Lauren Nalick, the chef owner behind Webster Groves Hotspots, Balkan Treat Box, and Telva at the Ridge, has quietly built a resume that reads like a drumroll, with six straight James Beard Award semifinalist nods and back-to-back appearances as a finalist, including this year, with winners set to be announced

0: June 15th in Chicago. It's one of those things that when you walk around the restaurant, it becomes a conversation starter you didn't know you needed. She said the recognition. It's always surprising every time. I'm super grateful. In between expanding Bulk and Treat Box to 7-day service and refining what's next for both concepts, Nalik still finds time to support her industry brethren. Below, she shares her favorite St. Louis restaurants. Afghan Kebab House. It's comforting, consistent, and delicious, and the owners are just very kind, sweet people. Afghan Kebab House is located on 3500 Watson Road, St. Louis. Brasserie. It's classic and comforting, and I go there when I want to feel sophisticated. Brasserie is located on 4580 Laclede Avenue, St. Louis. Chicken Scratch. We go there when I want a complete, nourishing meal. I get their rice bowl. It's delicious and fresh and composed so well with lots of vegetables. Nalik loves the chicken tenders. They're the best ones anywhere, in my opinion. We were having a moral issue at the restaurant, so I called chief owner Nate Hereford and asked for 25 chicken tenders and turned everybody's day around. It was awesome. They went from melancholy to being happy. They got a chicken tender. That's the power of those tendies. Little Fox. Those Korean-style short ribs are an appetizer, but I wish they were an entree. Apparently, they have to do a lot of guest education with that dish because most people think of braised short rib, but these are chewy and on the bone. They're incredible. Pro tip, get 2 orders. Little Fox is located on 2800 Shenandoah Avenue, St. Louis. Louis, I think they're known as a restaurant that is for occasions, but really it makes you feel like Cheers, where you go in and it doesn't matter if you're there for an occasion or not. It's always a warm, welcoming place, and they do a fantastic job with the food. Louis is located on 706 D. Moon Avenue, Clayton. Miley, I eat the most frequent at Miley. I kind of have to lump it with Noodle House. On the days one is closed, I'll eat the other one. It's classic St. Louis comfort food and has been around as one of the long-standing restaurants in the area. I've been going there for years. Miley is located on 8396 Music Memorial Drive in Brentwood, Missouri. Nathaniel Reed Bakery. Nathaniel Reed is an outstanding bakery. I go to get pastries, but I don't think enough people understand how good his sandwiches are and that they should get lunch from there or even grab them dinner later. Turkey is my favorite, and Ito loves the roast beef. I can eat that sandwich weekly. Nathaniel Reed Bakery is located on 11243 Manchester Road, Kirkwood, Missouri. Press Pizza and Pasta. Press is going to blow up at some point. Not that they haven't already, but not enough people know about it. If they were in a high traffic area, they wouldn't know what hit them. I call Logan the Willy Wonka of food, which is what I want to be. He's a genius and his food is delicious, and I love him as a person too. Press Pizza and Pasta is located on 2509 South Jefferson Avenue, St. Louis, Missouri. Olive and Oak. This is a neighborhood family spot for us. If we're dining out as a family, that's where we go. I feel like Jessie is the queen of vegetables. She does such a great job. I could order just from the vegetable section. We like to go on a weeknight and belly up to the bar. Olive and Oak is located on 216 West Lockwood Avenue, Webster Groves, Missouri. O&O Pizza. First of all, it's in my neighborhood, so we go very often. It is fun to watch Mikey just change all of the iterations on the menu. I love to go see all of the new stuff he's doing. He's so inspired, and his food is consistently delicious. O&O Pizza is located on 102 West Lockwood Avenue, Webster Groves, Missouri. Original Shawarma House. I don't get out there very often, but when I do go to the Mideast Market, I'll go. The beef shawarma is delicious. They're really hardworking people, and I think we'll be seeing more from them in the coming years. It's exciting to watch them grow. Original Shawarma House is located on 14560 Manchester Road, Suite 29, Baldwin, Missouri. Tiebreaker. Pappy's Smokehouse and the Stellar Hog. At Pappy's, I'm part of the family, so there are certain dishes on that menu that are a part of my genetic makeup. And I worked with Alex at Stellar Hog, and he's doing great things with barbecue and pushing it forward. It's actually stellar. Pappy's Smokehouse is located on 3106 Olive Street, St. Louis, Missouri. And the Stellar Hog is located on 5623 Leona Street, St. Louis.
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2: Welcome back to Ear to Ear. With me now, live in the studio, is Mike Curtis, Mind's Eye Director of Special Initiatives and the Gateway Archers General Manager, post-promotion. Welcome to the show, Mike.
3: Thanks, Laura. I'm usually on the other side of the microphone, so it's fun getting interviewed occasionally.
2: Yeah, Mike is the one who usually is doing the edits of the show, editing out most of the times when I say inane things.
3: So yeah, whenever this is 45 minutes and gets compressed down to 15, that's me over-editing myself.
2: You can edit away.
3: Yeah.
2: Mind's Eye has made a big announcement this week. Can you share that with me?
3: Yeah. Do you want the long story or the short story first?
2: Long.
3: Okay.
2: Yeah. Start short and then expand.
3: We made the announcement of what we're calling the Adaptive Athletics Program, or the Mind's Eye Adaptive Athletics Program. So what that's going to consist of is, it's not replacing the beatball program that we had, but it's making it even bigger. So we're going to be adding two new adaptive sports under that umbrella, goalball, which is the largest Paralympic sport in the world for blind athletes. And the second largest and second growing one is blind soccer, which is going to be a Paralympic sport. Already is, but the U.S. will be competing in 2024 and hopefully 2028. So we wanted to kind of get those programs off the ground here in St. Louis. Back in early spring of 2022, myself, Liam, one of the Gateway Archers, and Sean Bohr, a Gateway Archer, and both those also a part of the St. Louis Blues Blind Hockey Club, attended a demonstration that we helped out with beatball with DASA, which is Disabled Athlete Sports Association, in St. Charles. So we kind of partnered with them. So a part of that day was beatball, but also goalball and blind tennis, which was kind of neat. But talking with Sean and them, they were interested in playing goalball and doing some basic research. St. Louis doesn't have a professional competitive goalball team, so I always thought that that would be a cool thing to do. And then that same day or week, Jason called me. He's like, hey, I think I want to do blind soccer because the St. Louis Soccer Club, St. Louis City Soccer Club, was starting up, and he thought that would be a good thing to get underway with blind soccer growing across the U.S. It kind of made sense. So then we kind of formulated a plan to put all of it together, and everything great that we do with beatball, having a competitive team with the Gateway Archers and doing demonstrations and fundraisers, we hope to do all those things with goalball and blind soccer into 2023.
2: And we should mention that we do have a forming partnership with St. Louis City Soccer Club. We will be audio describing every single game this season, starting with the first game.
3: Yep.
2: And so we are excited that they are considering accessibility from day one, ground up, and bringing us in for all of that audio description. And yeah, hopefully we'll find more ways to partner with them through our blind soccer team.
3: Yeah, that's so cool.
2: So can you review the gameplay of goalball?
3: So goalball is a 3-on-3 sport. So it's usually played indoors on a basketball court or wooden surface or hard surface. So behind each offensive or defensive team, however you want to look at it, three players are laid out parallel to each other. Behind them is a big soccer ball like net. So the goal is to throw the goal ball, which is I don't want to say it's like a kickball. It's a little bit harder than that, but a rubber like material, with some bells in it, and it'll get thrown. It has to bounce before it hits the opposing team. And if it goes into the net, it's a goal. Players will try to dive and stop from that happening. So obviously the person the team with the most goals at the end will win the match.
2: And it requires a good amount of athleticism. When you see the photos of the players, they're kind of crouched down like in a Spider-Man pose, ready to like really quickly dodge and block the ball with their bodies.
3: Yeah,
2: right?
3: Like they're diving like maniacs trying to stop these things. So, but also on the floor are tactile line. So usually it's masking tape with rope underneath it. So the defenders, who are all wearing eye shades regardless of visual impairment, can feel where they are on the court and get in the right position to kind of form their defensive formations to block those offensive balls.
2: Yeah.
3: But yeah, it's crazy.
2: And the history of the sport is interesting. It was developed kind of for like injured veterans after a world war, right?
3: Yeah, it's a very old sport. So yeah, it was adapted and just kind of picked up steam as most sports do throughout history.
2: Yeah. And is it the only sport that was created specifically for athletes who are blind and low vision?
3: Yes,
2: The rest of adaptive sports are adapted versions of traditional sports.
3: It's the sport specifically made for those who are blind or low vision. Yeah.
2: Yeah. And we already have some goal ball happening around town. Missouri School for the Blind, they incorporate that into some of their programming. Correct?
3: Yeah. Most schools for the vision impaired or blind schools have a goal ball team of some sort. And yeah, MSB, who has a goalball team, which one of their players, Caleb Wright, is going to start his rookie year for the Archers. He's already had a few games in beat ball. So he'll be a person who's going to be able to play goalball for us, too. So and that's kind of the synergy we want happening with the adaptive athletics program, is people who play one of those sports hopefully will want to play the other sport. So it gives them more options. But we know there's certain athletes who may not want to play beat baseball or have the physical abilities to do beat baseball. It does take a certain amount of athleticism, but soccer, you can be a little bit slighter build. You won't have to be a big, big person to hit the ball further, like you do in beat baseball, but you could be super, super fast and agile, and those things will translate to blind soccer. Or you could have the ability to not be very fast, whereas like goal ball, if you're a bigger bodied person, that's kind of better. As long as you can kind of dive side to side, you can block the ball and you can probably put some more power behind it, even though you may not be the fastest. Or just overall interest. Some people don't have interest in beat baseball, but may love soccer or goal ball. So we're offering all those things, and we want our athletes to kind of have the option to do some of those things if they choose so. Or some people who love goal ball, never played beat baseball before, and they may want to try that out, and they could be future archers. So it's kind of its own ecosystem.
2: And it'll be great for recruiting, because if we can bring the students who are already playing goal ball and are interested in that into the program, they may branch out.
3: Yeah, ideally, like a person who doesn't know anything about beat baseball but gets introduced to Mind's Eye Adaptive Athletics through goal ball would be want to do something after goal ball season's over. And beat baseball or blind soccer could be opportunities for them. And then recruitment of volunteers as well. So there could be people in the soccer community that want to do more volunteering. The blind soccer team that we form could be something that'll be opportunities for that, or goal ball for that matter as well.
2: Yeah.
3: And then it also affords athletes the opportunity to kind of train if they have bigger aspirations in goal ball or blind soccer, to join or try out for these U.S. teams that are forming. So beat baseball is not a nationally recognized sport on a Paralympic level. So these can be opportunities for people in the St. Louis area who usually may not have these opportunities to play at that high caliber of a level, but that'll be something that's afforded them here with these programs.
2: I'm curious, is there any movement to get beat ball incorporated into the Paralympics?
3: They've worked on it for a while. The NBBA, the National Beat Baseball Association, we're a part of. They had initial talks a while ago, but since there is such a reliance on sighted volunteers to have success in that, so obviously the pitcher and catcher and spotters being sighted, so the pitcher is the biggest thing that probably kind of hinders beat baseball from being a Paralympic sport. So soccer, goal ball, it's all sight or visually impaired participants, so you do have a coach on the sideline that can kind of help with positioning. Blind soccer, you have three sighted guides. Usually one of them is a goalie who helps the defensive side of the thing and also defends the net. There's the main coach that'll kind of be on the sideline that helps with the midfield, and you're allowed to have a coach behind the opposing net to kind of give you direction on kind of where to shoot. But they don't have a direct impact on the game as someone like a pitcher with beat baseball does.
2: That's interesting. So you touched a little bit on how blind soccer is played. Can you expand on that?
3: Yeah, so blind soccer, or 5-on-5 soccer as it's called, each team will have five players, one of them being a goalie. That goalie can be partially sighted or fully sighted. Then you'll have four fielding players who are all wearing blindfolds. So again, even playing field. It's on a smaller, I don't know the exact dimensions off my head, but it's a futsal type court, played on grass or turf. And then I mentioned the coaches on where they're positioned. Each goalie, again, sighted. So players will have a ball, which is a pretty standard size soccer ball, but it does have bells in it, so it does make a noise. And then most actions are really similar to normal soccer. The only other action that players must take is they shout voy, which means I'm coming or something like along those lines. If they're going to go try to take the ball, if they're a defender trying to take the ball away from from an offensive player. So that person knows that somebody's going to be coming up towards them and trying to take the ball away. So it's just a little warning of I'm coming or I'm here. Other than that, it's pretty standard soccer. Brazil is the country that is the best at it. They've won every Paralympic blind soccer event held so far, which I think started in 2004.
2: Okay.
3: So they've won every year that it's been an inception. So that's the aspirations that they'll try to reach.
2: Yeah, yeah. And are there also like walls, or there's something keeping the ball in the field of play?
3: I forgot to mention that. So yeah, even if it's played outdoors, there are kickballs running parallel to the sidelines that go a little bit past where the goal line is. But behind each net, it's open. So if there are shots, it does go into foul play. But the kickboards on the side are to help the players. The ball doesn't go out of bounds as often.
2: And we should mention that it is National Blind Sports Week.
3: Yes.
2: That we are celebrating this week. And that's another reason why we made this announcement this week. And I also wanted to mention then that while Mind's Eye Adaptive Athletics is expanding, we still will not be the only competitive blind sports groups in town. There is still a blind hockey club.
3: Yep.
2: And then Achilles International St. Louis Club, who were on Ear to Ear a few weeks ago, adaptive running for runners who are blind and low vision, and also runners of various disabilities. It just so happens that our St. Louis chapter is all blind and low vision runners. So, yeah, we still have good company around town, but we'll be taking care of a lot of those team sports.
3: Yeah, and that's the overall goal. So, I mean, adding those two sports, goalball and blind soccer, are a good place to start, because we have to start the foundation of some of those things first. But we still want to expand past that, even if that gets into blind golf, blind tennis, various martial arts that are available. So we want to do more, but we know goalball and blind soccer where we want to start. So we could add more of those programs in the future. But beat baseball and the Gateway Archers are a big part of what we do here at Mind's Eye, even more so in the past 3 years than it has been the past, I don't know, 17 years that we've been doing beat baseball. But we want goalball and blind soccer to be as just as successful as beat baseball has been. But that's going to take time.
2: Yeah. And so, speaking of time and the timeline of growing the programs, I know that you are expecting a slightly different trajectory for goalball, which is already so well established, and blind soccer, which is still finding its footing. So how do you compare and contrast what you expect those timelines to be?
3: Yeah. So goalball is a little more relevant here in St. Louis, because we do have Missouri School for the Blind that has a goalball team. So a lot of athletes who go to MSB that end up staying around the St. Louis area probably played goalball at some point in their life, and that may be something they want to do after school in a competitive fashion. So the plan with goalball is to form a competing team in 2023. The initial team will probably be 8 players if we get to that number. Mm-hmm. And then if we go to traveling tournaments, take 5 of those players. Since it's 3-on-3, you really don't need to take more than that.
2: Sure.
3: But you do want to have substitutes and people that get playing time that way. As far as the goalball program, though, we'll open that up to everybody to come practice and get a feel for it, and kind of be a mentorship process for those who are a little bit more advanced. The goal for beatball is also to be 18+. With MSB, we don't want to take away any of their athletes.
2: Right.
3: Who are underage, and plus being 18+, you're going to have a better advantage. You're more fully developed with some of the competition that we'd probably be going up against. Blind soccer, with as new as it is in the U.S., it might take a while to build up those things. Well, obviously, we want to have as many players as we can. You would need at least 8 to scrimmage against each other. Mm-hmm. And then have, again, the need for sighted coaches to help facilitate those things. So it'd probably be more an involvement, kind of like the archers, where we have 22 to 25 people involved with that entire program. So it's going to take a while to get, one, the volunteers, but two, also the visually impaired players up to speed and to learn the sport, too. So learning blind soccer is a challenge. Even me just knowing the basics of it right now, and not having to play it very often. But the skill set that it takes to play, is impressive. And then learning and competing against other people is something that's going to take time to be a competitor in blind soccer.
2: Yeah, absolutely. And if folks are interested in learning more, we have a meeting or an event coming up. Can you talk about that?
3: Yeah, so we're planning on November 12th. So the reason why we announced it ahead of time is to gauge that interest. So that way, if we do only have a few people interested in just goalball, then we'll tailor it towards that. Mm-hmm. If we have more interest in blind soccer, we'll tailor it to that. But we're aiming for November 12th. Location still yet to be determined, but we'll hopefully have that nailed down soon. And if we need to pivot to the November 13th, which would be a Sunday, to get more involvement, then that's what we'll do.
2: Okay. And we'll keep that updated on the website, and we'll have links to that event in the show notes in the podcast section of the Mind's Eye blog.
3: Yep. And then one of the other things that's kind of changed as well is the Gateway Archers Facebook page, which had some along the lines of 400 followers or more. We didn't want to start a brand new Mind's Eye Adaptive Athletics Facebook page to kind of grow that. We just kind of migrated from the Archers to Mind's Eye Adaptive Athletics. So if you already followed the Archers on Facebook, it is now Mind's Eye Adaptive Athletics. It's already there. You'll see that content. But all the Archers content will still be there. All the updates from players and the All-Star Weekend and scrimmages and live streams, all that stuff will live there. But when we grow the goalball and blind soccer programs, that information will be located there too.
2: All right, perfect. So please follow Mind's Eye Adaptive Athletics on Facebook. We'll link that into the show notes as well.
3: Yep.
2: Any final thoughts? I think we covered it all.
3: Yeah, I mean, we're super excited about it. We know it's going to be a lot of work. I joke with Jason, our president, a lot that I was doing a lot last year with Archers. We had 6 out-of-town tournaments plus all the demonstrations, all the things. And I said I was making my job even harder now with all these other sports. So, but it's something that we want to do, and it's a service that we're glad to offer. And yeah, we want to help as many people as we can. And athletic sports is something that's not taken lightly by somebody like me who plays recreational hockey. And if I want to go play basketball, I can go down to a court and probably play. Adaptive sports, you can't usually just pick up and go play competitive blind soccer or goalball it down at the Y or something like that. So having a program like this that nobody else is doing, it gives people the opportunity to one, health and wellness and being a part of a team and things like that, but also the mental aspects of it, a sense of belonging, being independent, all these things that you would get from traditional sports that aren't offered on a regular level.
2: Yeah. And definitely with being a part of the team, I know that vision loss can be a very isolating thing, and to have those opportunities to come together, not just with other people, but with other athletes who are blind and low vision, I'm sure is a valuable experience.
3: Yep. It's all part of the sense of belonging, feeling a part of a community that you may feel isolated from. So if we can give that back to people or give that to people who've never had it before, that's something that we want to do.
2: Wonderful. So real quick before we finish, I had just spoken with Orlando, the new head coach of the Gateway Archers, and we talked about your expanding role with these new teams, and you moving into that general manager position with Archers so that Orlando can step in and coach. But we didn't touch very specifically on the upcoming 2023, 24, and 25 Archers tournaments and series that will be here in St. Louis. So can you run through those really quickly for us?
3: Yeah, so before I'll touch on the head coaching thing. So I was the head coach of the Archers last year. Jason was considered the general manager. And then Orlando was just a regular volunteer who did a lot of spotting and helped with other things. So with the introduction of the Adaptive Athletics program with goalball and soccer, we I knew that more time of my time was going to be dedicated to growing those programs. So we wanted somebody to take over coaching duties, as well as Jason kind of getting out of the GM responsibilities. So with Orlando taking over coaching, me taking over GM duties for the archers, really that what that means is I'm deciding what tournaments we'll play in, coordinating travel arrangements, all those things for the out-of-town players and things like that.
2: Lining up sponsors.
3: Lining up sponsorships.
2: Which I will help you with.
3: Yeah. And then, so in 2024 and 2025, the reason why Jason is not, I don't want to say backing off his involvement, but he has a bigger picture and plan. In 2024 and 2025, the NBBA Beat Baseball World Series will be in St. Charles, Missouri, which is a big honor to do, especially in back-to-back years. Mm-hmm. To kind of test run that, we're going to host our own regional tournament the last weekend in June. I think it's the 30th through July 2nd. With 8 teams. We have most of those teams committed now, which is the Indy Edge, the Indy Thunder, the Chicago Comets, the Atlanta Chaos, the Houston Hurricanes, and the new team, the Oklahoma Twisters, okay, which we'll be doing a scrimmage against the first week in November this year.
2: So you're going to stay busy right through November.
3: So you figure after the World Series is what we consider the offseason, but we've had the battle for Illinois against Chicago. We have the scrimmage against the Oklahoma City team. And then we also have the All-Star Weekend, the first week in December in San Antonio, which myself, Jason, Orlando, and then archers Richie, Kyle Bora, and Mark Morris, who's the newest archer on the team, who came from the Indy Edge, and then Ethan, who was unable to go, made the All-Star team as well, but he's unable to go to that tournament, so we'll have that in December. So beatball is year-round now.
2: Yeah, absolutely. Well, there's so much to look forward to, and of course, we will keep all of our listeners informed. Regional tournament and the World Series events will be open to the public, so folks can come and experience those for themselves. And it'll be an exciting time to bring everyone together.
3: Yeah, it's going to be great to bring Beat Baseball. Like, we do a lot of stuff around town as far as demonstrations and little events and happenings, but it's very rare that you'll actually get to see competitive games. The Springfield, Illinois thing was the closest thing we've done, so... For friends and family and Mind's Eye supporters, if you're wanting to see competitive beat baseball action, you'll get your first chance in 2023.
2: Absolutely. And we'll be providing audio description as well.
3: Yep, so. Audio description, live streams, all that fun stuff. Accessible. So even if you can't get out to the fields, you'll still be able to watch those games live in St. Louis.
2: Perfect. All right. Well, Mike Curtis, thank you for joining me today and filling our listeners in on all these exciting developments with Mind's Eye Adaptive Athletics.
3: Thank you.

0: as of 2:50 p.m. The National Weather Service has issued an extreme heat warning for Belleville until 7 p.m. An extreme heat warning is in effect for Belleville, with dangerously high heat index values reaching up to 106 degrees. Additionally, a heat advisory will be in place from 11 a.m. to 7 p.m. Saturday, with index values expected to reach 103. It is important to stay hydrated, remain indoors in air-conditioned spaces, and avoid direct sunlight. 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If you or someone else experiences heat-related symptoms, seek a cool place and call 911 if necessary. Please stay aware of changing weather conditions.
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2: Good afternoon. This afternoon, expect sunshine with a high near 101. Tonight, expect clear skies with a low near 85. Saturday, expect sunshine with a high near 94. Saturday night, look for clear skies with a low near 68. Sunday, there is a slight chance of rain with a high near 86. Get your weather every hour right here on Mind's Eye Radio, your virtual newsstand.
3: In Belleville and O'Fallon, it's partly cloudy and 94 degrees. In Granite City, it's partly cloudy and 93 degrees.
4: 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First pitch is at 1:15 p.m. On Wednesday, July 29th, the Cubs are back to play the Cardinals. Game time is at 6:45 p.m. On Saturday, August 29th, the Pittsburgh Pirates come to town. Game time is at 1:15 p.m. And on Sunday, September 20th, it's our last audio-described game of the season as the Cardinals host the Washington Nationals. Game time is at 1:15 p.m. For the full list of events and links to purchase tickets, visit our calendar at bit.ly/upcoming-ad-events.
5: Did you ever wonder why we sweat? The answer can be found in everyday science. Working up a really good sweat doesn't take sculpted biceps, great glutes, or bench pressing 150 pounds. It takes brain power. Let's visit this weightlifter's brain, and I'll show you what I mean. Okay, we're here in the hypothalamus. You can think of it as the body's thermostat, because the hypothalamus is the part of the brain that regulates the body's heat and tries to keep its temperature constant. As our weightlifter begins his fifth rep of bicep curls, his hypothalamus is receiving impulses from his blood and the heat receptors on his skin. The message is that the weightlifter's system is really starting to heat up. In fact, his temperature is soaring high above the 98.6 mark. The hypothalamus keeps its cool and immediately works to solve this temperature glitch. First, it sends signals to the nerves, which are then passed on to the sweat glands. Now, these sweat glands are all over the body, but they're largest and most concentrated in the palms of the hand, soles of the feet, and armpits. Once these sweat glands receive their orders from the hypothalamus, they start to produce and release perspiration. This perspiration absorbs the heat from the body, which turns the liquid to a gas, which floats away into the air, leaving our weightlifter's body much cooler. Well, I can't say that today's lesson was no sweat, but I can thank you for being a part of Everyday Science.
6: Everyday Science is part of Bayer Corporation's national education program, making science make sense.
4: 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On Sunday, March 23rd, the Albion Theater presents The Beauty Queen of Linnaean at the Kranzberg Arts Center. Showtime is at 2 p.m. And on Tuesday, March 25th, the St. Louis Blues host the Montreal Canadiens at the Enterprise Center. 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
7: Taking a cold drink of water or washing up after a long day is something people take for granted. But tapping into the right water source can be a challenge for birds. I'm David Ginder. We'll dive into the subject on today's Nature Watch. Birds need water for both frequent drinks and quick dips to clean up soiled feathers. Ponds and streams meet the need. So do puddles, snow, and morning dew. But birds must always be on guard. Strong flyers such as swifts and swallows can catch a quick sip on the wing, so they look for wide spaces with unimpeded access to water. Birds that live in areas of dense growth are very cautious, preferring to drink and bathe with cover in close proximity. Most garden birds perch above a water source to make sure the coast is clear before coming in for a final approach. A cool drink and a splashy bath are priorities, but birds also use water in other ways. Grackles, house sparrows, and these blackbirds soften a brittle snack by dunking, turning stale bread into a moist treat that slides right down the hatch. Nature Watch is produced in association with the National Geographic Society. To learn more about your world, visit nationalgeographic.com.
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9: 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I'm Ben Chargott with the Disability Minute. 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
1: 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It's 3 o'clock.
12: Hello, everyone. This is Joanne Seiler coming to you from my...
1: Good afternoon. It's 3 o'clock.
12: Hello, everyone. This is Joanne Seiler coming to you from Mind's Eye with this week's People Magazine, the week of June 20... 8th. Time's going by so fast. It's coming to you from Mind's Eye, and if you're a new listener, I am going to read People magazine, but because it's our country's 250th birthday, I've been adding a little bit about a state at the very beginning, separate from People, and then we'll go into People magazine. I thought it would be kind of interesting because a lot of states I don't know these things about, and maybe you don't either. So join me for that, and then we'll go right into People magazine. This week, it's Arizona. Famed for its cacti and canyons, Arizona boasts 26 mountain peaks above 10,000 feet high. Native American reservations form one quarter of its land, the most of any state. For the record,

The nickname for Arizona is the Grand Canyon State. Capital, Phoenix. State mammal, ringtail. Fun fact, the dwarf planet Pluto was discovered in Arizona at Lowell Observatory in Flagstaff. Famous residents, Sandra Day O'Connor, Cochise, Cesare Chavez, and Emma Stone. The Greatest Gorge. Carved by the Colorado River, the Grand Canyon is the largest land gorge on Earth. It measures 277 miles long, reaches depths of 6,000 feet, and ranges from 31 hundredths to 18 miles wide. Sunny Side Up. Greetings from sunny Yuma. Yuma in southwestern Arizona is thought of as the sunniest city in the world. It receives just 3 inches of rain a year, and on average, 91% of its daylight hours are clear and sunny. And on that note, we'll get started with this week's People Magazine. This week's cover magazine on the cover has a great shot of Barack and Michelle Obama. She's wearing a white dress with an off-the-shoulder, and of course he's wearing a suit. And in one photo he doesn't have a tie on. I'm not sure if that's just the one. Yeah. Our Love, Legacy, and Life. The Obamas on 37 Years of Marriage. We'll also be reading an article about Prince George. This week's features. They open up about marriage, family, and life now. Back where it all began. iPad's running a little slow today. It's in the way his hand rests gently on her knee, the way she crinkles her nose at the joke she's probably heard before, the way they can speak at the same time, but somehow never seem to talk over each other. It's in the details. After nearly 34 years of marriage, and perhaps because of the minutiae and magnitude of what that time encompassed, the love between former President Barack Obama, 64, and former First Lady Michelle Obama, 62, is palpable. "I don't know if it's been an equal partnership," he says, "but it's worked out for me pretty well. I've gotten more out of it than she has. For her, it's probably more of a mixed bag. Today, she's not accepting his usual self-depreciation. My husband is always thinking about reflecting the light on other people," she says, cozied up next to him on the couch of his office at the new Obama Presidential Center, located on the south side of Chicago, where they met, married, and welcomed daughters Malaya, 28, and Sasha, 25. Amid his historic journey from a young community organizer to America's first black president. Now, almost 10 years after leaving the White House, and just days before the star-studded grand opening of the sprawling public campus housing his presidential library, Mrs. Obama has no problem singing her guy's praises for him. "I am so proud of how my husband showed up in that role, how he shows up every day," she says. Here, in a wide-ranging interview, the two open up about love, ups and downs, White House memories, and what excites them most about this new chapter of their legacy.
Obviously, she looks spectacular, the former President Obama says. In this one, she's wearing an off-the-shoulder black outfit. Our White House was a joyful one, she says, of the energy they want to replicate at the new center. Kids were always there. Growing up a Barack, the future president as a young tot with Mom Ann Dunham. She was reflected in everything I did as president, he has said, of the late matriarch. It shows a photo of her holding him and as a little boy. The young T-ball star took a swing in Hawaii. That's where he's a little bit older. And in the 1979 high school yearbook photo, playing his favorite sport, basketball. These days, I'm in good shape if I'm just running north and south, he says. As a couple, you're stepping back into the spotlight with the center's opening. How do you think the person sitting next to you feels right now? Mrs. Obama says he's completely uncomfortable with this being about him. He was telling me, I think there should be a little less of me here. I was like, well, who should we be talking about? He was like, Gandhi. This center is my husband's vision from top to bottom. He made sure this is about the community, a place that our neighborhood could use and feel welcome. Mr. Obama says, I'm very proud of what we accomplished, what our administration accomplished. But what I meant when I said that to her was, I do want to make sure that people see all of the people whose shoulders we stand on. This is a group project. I think Michelle is surprised and proud that we pulled this off. She had a chance to go through the whole thing yesterday, and I could tell that it meant a lot to her. The magazine asked, what does having this here in Chicago on the South Side mean to you both? He says, there used to be a road that was right through this same park. That's how I first came to Chicago, in a janky old car with all my stuff on the back seat. You have the house where Michelle grew up. Our wedding reception was less than a mile from here. You can see the hospital where our daughters were born. Our first home is a 10-minute walk. I announced my first campaign in politics at the Ramada Inn on Lakeshore Drive. So much of what is precious to me is because of this community. The people who embraced some funny kid from Hawaii, they gave me a home. Mrs. Obama says, every piece of me was built in this area. There was nothing like this center anywhere when I was growing up. I get emotional realizing what this will mean for kids. So for me, it's incredibly personal. This is also where you first fell in love. Mrs. Obama says, when we started dating, he was renting a crappy little apartment on 53rd Street from a friend. No AC. Windows were open. Saturday nights would be crazy. Baskin and Robbins was a place we'd go to get ice cream. He wrote about our first kiss being there. Mr. Obama sitting on the curb. There's a plaque there now. I don't know who put that up. Meet me in the she. Match made. After meeting in 1989, the 20-something lovebirds stayed close in a snap taken during his years as a Chicago community organizer. Saying I do. The two wed on October 3rd, 1992, and held their reception at Chicago's South Shore Cultural Center, where they memorialized her mom in 2024. The 44th president. For me, it was more about doing the work, says Mr. Obama, with his wife and daughters on election night in 2008, of becoming America's first black president. And it shows her in a red and black dress, and the oldest girl has a red dress on, and the youngest has a black, little black dress on. Leaving the White House, the pair on the last day of his presidency in 2017. If we give young people the room,
If old folks get out of the way and have their backs, he says, I think we're going to be

I think I would have had a beautiful life here, but it would have been smaller. But because of who my husband is, he offered all of us, our girls, my mom, my family, a broader sense of what's possible in life. He made me think more broadly about what I could do with this Harvard Law degree besides be a lawyer. He gave me the courage. He was my ballast. He was like, I got you. And however hard it's been, the ups and downs, he's got me. Mr. Obama says, and she grounds and anchors me. It's worked out all right. Former President Obama on Malaya and Sasha, those two are cooler, smarter, funnier. I can barely keep up. And there's a photo of their new home for Hope. The family reunited on stage and got emotional at the June 18th grand opening ceremony of the Obama Presidential Center. Date night. Great night. Happy birthday to the love of my life, he captioned a 2025 Instagram photo of the duo dining together. Another photo, still in love, full of laughter, at the NBA All-Star Game in Los Angeles on February 15th. What do you miss most from your time in the White House, and what are you happy to have left behind? Mr. Obama says Michelle wanted to make sure that it was the people's house, and as First Lady helped open it up in ways that were unprecedented. But it's also very confining. I think it was Bill Clinton who called it the crown jewel of the federal penitentiary system. Because for security reasons and all kinds of other reasons, you are confined. It is the bubble inside the bubble. And frankly, I don't miss a lot of the pomp and circumstance. I don't miss having to wear a tie every day. What I miss is the work and the people who work so hard, sacrifice so much, but somehow kept their sense of humor. There was a sense of camaraderie. Mrs. Obama said, we had a fun White House, and it was our home. Our girls lived in the White House longer than they lived in any of the houses because they were so young. 4th of July is Malaya's birthday. That whole celebration in the backyard, which we usually devoted to military families, was also her birthday party with fireworks and a yard full of people. Prom happened there. Graduation parties. All the last memories of my mom, Marion Robinson, who's no longer here. How are your 60s treating you? Mr. Obama says, I mean, look, I don't look as good as her, but I feel great. Mrs. Obama says, of course you do. It's because you don't dye your hair. You could have made the choice. Mr. Obama says, yes, it's too much trouble. But this has been a big project. I'm very glad the physical structure is now complete. Over the last 10 years, we've been working with young leaders through the foundation's programs around the world. That's given me the most satisfaction. Inside the new center, First Lady style. Her iconic looks are on display. She always looked good and always still looks good, he says. And there's the red and black dress that she wore to the inauguration. And then there's several others, evening dresses and regular dresses. The Oval Office, the fourth level, has a recreation of his former workplace. Sitting behind the desk, you can imagine what it was like for him, says Obama Foundation CEO Valerie Jarrett. The art. They curated their own art with the help of professionals, says Jarrett, of striking pieces like Maya Lin's new water feature, symbolizing their marriage. And to have and to hold on to. She says of the new center, I'm a passenger on this ride, even though it has my name on it. I'm so proud. Will those young leaders get to play you on the center's new basketball court? Mr. Obama says we can have some shooting contests. I am not running up and down that court because I want to protect my knees and my Achilles.

0: I don't want to pop nothing. Michelle is way ahead of me on the whole stretching and flexibility tip. In the song Changes, Tupac rapped, "Although it seems heaven sent, we ain't ready to see a black president." As you sit here in your new presidential center opening on Juneteenth, how do those lyrics resonate now? Obviously, there's a symbolism to the day I got elected. I had always said to Michelle and friends that I hoped if I did get elected, that that would change how kids thought about themselves. I hoped suddenly girls started feeling like, okay, whatever limits people seem to have set, whatever the precedents are, I think I can do something. I wanted Asian American kids or Hispanic American kids to feel that same way, that we didn't have barriers. I think that we did accomplish that. It was never realistic to think that because of one election, one president, somehow 400 years of history suddenly goes away. But I think there are kids who, growing up under my presidency, said, yeah, of course you can have a black president. Why not? And I'm confident that when we get a female president, which we will get sometime soon in my lifetime, it'll become normalized. And that's what we want. Mrs. Obama says the symbolism of his presidency wasn't just about race. It was also about the way you show up as a leader, a man, a father, and a husband. I think that what Barack offered this country was a mature president, a highly intelligent president, a selfless president, and I think that those characteristics are as important as race. I think he made this country proud in a very unique way. And Mr. Obama says, thanks. And that completes that article. Next up, George steps into his future. Young George has, from Britain, has light brown hair. In this photo, he's wearing a navy blue jacket with a light blue shirt and a blue tie. As the palace announces Prince George is heading to Eton College this fall, the future king follows Prince William's path and takes one of the first defining steps of his royal life. 30 years after then 13-year-old Prince William arrived at Eton College with his mother, Princess Diana, by his side, he's preparing for the journey again, this time as a father. On June 16th, Kensington Palace confirmed that Prince George will attend the prestigious all-boys boarding school near Windsor this fall, ending years of speculation over where William and Princess Kate would send their oldest son, who turns 13, on July 22nd. Many royal watchers expected the couple to choose a more modern educational path. They ultimately opt for the school that helped shape William. Eton was a much-needed haven for William, says royal biographer Sally Bedell Smith. It will give George a rigorous education that he will need for his role. It shows the photo I described to you that was taken at the Trooping of the Color on June 13th, days before his Eton plans were confirmed. And there's a picture of Prince William when he was 13 years old in Eton's signature uniform on his first day in 1995. George toured Eton with his parents before his 10th birthday in 2023, around the time prospective students traditionally register, making the school a front runner for the future king. Even so, the decision carried added intrigue because of the way William and Kate, both 44, have chosen to raise their family. The Prince and Princess of Wales have spent years working to give George, Princess Charlotte the 11, and Prince Louis 8 as normal an upbringing as possible, moving from London to Windsor and largely keeping their children out of the spotlight. They have been very careful not to pressure any of them to appear on the public stage too often, says Queen Elizabeth's former press secretary, Alicia Anderson. It's been a gentle introduction to royal life, which has let Prince George build his confidence. As a result, some wondered whether they might choose a coeducational school, such as Marlborough College, Kate's alma mater, which they toured twice, allowing George to remain alongside Charlotte and Louis after the siblings' years together at Lanbrook. Instead, the couple chose a school steeped in both royal history and personal significance. Both William and Catherine carried out a lot of research to make the right decision, says Anderson. Plus, a source close to the family tells People, George has always wanted to follow in his dad's footsteps. And there's a photo of Eton College's famed library collections. They date back 12 centuries. By the numbers, about 1,350 boys ages 13 to 18 live across Eton's 25 boarding houses. Student life shows William at his Eton desk in 2000 offered a rare glimpse inside Manor House, George's expected boarding house. Royal send-off shows Diana, housemaster Andrew Gailey, Harry and Charles accompanied William on his first day in 1995, and shows little Prince Harry standing there in a shirt and tie and jacket. William played soccer at Eton in a photo released for his 18th birthday in June 2000. Founded in 1440 by King Henry VI, Eton costs about $80,000 a year and has educated generations of leaders, including 20 prime ministers. Prince Harry, 41, also attended the school, where his experience differed markedly from William's. See sidebar. Come September, George will become the latest royal to don Eton's iconic black tailcoat, waistcoat, and pinstripe trousers. Yes, Eton stands for tradition, but it has moved with the times and now has a more diverse student body than it had even in William's day, says Bedell Smith. I think their decision hinges on the school's academic excellence and the many ways it develops its students for leadership roles. Eton's appeal to William extends far beyond tradition. He arrived there in 1995 amid one of the most turbulent periods of his childhood, when his parents' marriage unraveled under relentless scrutiny. Just 2 years later, Diana died at 36 in a car crash in Paris. Through the difficult times, Eton provided stability. William also developed a close bond with housemaster Andrew Gailey, who became a trusted mentor, and several friends he made at Eton remain part of his inner circle today. We're at the halfway point of the hour. I need to take a quick break just to, in case you just joined us. You're listening to this week's People Magazine. My name is Joanne Seiler, and it's coming to you from Mind's Eye. And we're in the midst of an article about Prince George and the fact that he's going to be entering Eton College. He's almost 13 years old, and it's where Prince William went to. George will benefit from a group of friends who will remain close and loyal, says Bedell Smith. As Anderson, William loved his time at Eton, but he would have thought about what school would be the best for George's strengths, qualities, and personality. Like father, like son. It shows William guided George into Thomas's Battersea in London on his first school day in 2017. In this photo, he's just a tiny little guy, and he's wearing navy blue shorts with a navy blue sweater trimmed in red and a little blue shirt. And Prince William is towering over him, and he's accompanying him that first day of school. George and William coordinated suits at the Euro 2024 soccer tournament in Berlin. George mirrored Williams' reaction during a 2024 match. They both have their hands up on their cheeks, and their mouths are open apparently from some kind of a serious call. Another place that they looked identical, they're both having a drink of water or juice. George matched Williams' courtside sip at Wimbledon in 2025. Just as important, Eaton offers a balance William remembers fondly. Independence paired with closeness to family. During a recent appearance on The Reluctant Traveler, he recalls crossing the River Thames from school for what he described as the best teas with his grandmother, Queen Elizabeth, at Windsor Castle. George, too, will remain close to home, located just 15 minutes from the Wales family's Windsor residence. Eaton allows students to board while maintaining strong family ties. Boys return home on designated weekends, and parents are encouraged to attend sporting events, performances, and other school activities. The transition is being carefully managed. In May, William revealed that George had spent the previous night boarding at Lambrook, where many pupils ease into boarding life before senior school. It's a gentler approach than William experienced. He began weekly boarding at Ludgrove at age 8. There may be echoes of history on George's first day. When William arrived at Eton, cameras captured him signing in alongside then Prince Charles, Diana, and Harry. 3 decades later, William and Kate are expected to make a similar appearance as they drop George off. A symbolic passing of the baton from one future monarch to the next. A source close to the family says George has always wanted to follow in his dad's footsteps. They have been carefully preparing George for a life in the public eye, Bedell Smith says of William and Kate. Shows them with their children a photograph on June 13th. The future king is dressed in full uniform, and Princess Kate is wearing a blue dress with a light blue big hat. Over the past year, George has appeared increasingly comfortable in public, from Wimbledon to Buckingham Palace balcony appearances. Friends and observers have described him as thoughtful and serious, qualities often associated with William at a similar age. Like his father, George is a devoted Aston Villa supporter, often joining William at soccer matches. He even shares his father's taste in music. While William has said that AC/DC's Thunderstruck is his soundtrack for Monday mornings, Kate recently shared that George requests their songs on school runs and plays guitar. George arrives at his milestone under very different circumstances from his father's, but he hasn't been untouched by adversity. In 2024, he and his siblings supported their mother through her cancer treatment. I know how hard it was for the children and my parents, Kate said during a visit to a cancer center in June. You go through it with them. Adds Bedell Smith, George's great advantage is that he comes from a stable and loving home that appears to have become even more so as a result of Catherine's illness. For George, it had to be a maturing experience that has given him an extra measure of empathy. Now, as he prepares to leave behind the school he has shared with Charlotte and Louis, George embarks on one of his first defining transitions of his life. For all the speculation about whether he would forge a different path, the decisions suggest William and Kate see considerable value in the one William walked himself. And when George passes through Eaton's gates this September, he won't simply be starting a new school. He'll be taking one of the first defining steps toward the future that has awaited him since birth. For Prince Harry, Eton began with heartbreak. The Duke of Sussex arrived at the boarding school in 1998, just 1 year after his mother's death, and later described the experience in Spare as a profound shock. Hoping his older brother would help him settle in, Harry instead recalled William asking him to pretend I didn't know him, explaining that Eton had become his sanctuary. He was forging his own life, and he wasn't willing to give that up, Harry wrote. Years later, Harry admitted the rejection hurt deeply. Sports became his refuge, he told Time in June. Sport held me together. Prince William left Prince Harry heartbroken with his comment at Eton boarding school. This next article will appeal to some of our older viewers or listeners. It's Art Garfunkel, "You Can't Live on Your Past." In the photo, he's wearing a black vest with a long sleeve white shirt and black trousers, and he's got a ball cap on. It's maroon, and it looks like it's got a P on it. And he's wearing glasses. This is an exclusive with People magazine. A Joy Revisited. It shows him with Paul Simon, says his return to the stage is inspired by a memory of performing the duo's 1966 song or tune, Kathy's Song. The music icon reflects on his legacy, his loves, and his future as he plots a new tour. Art Garfunkel is mid-interview when he asks if he can be granted an indulgence. A prolific writer, Garfunkel, best known as a singer, first with his childhood friend Paul Simon and later as a solo artist, would like to read aloud a poem he's written about London's Royal Albert Hall, where he'll play in October as part of his upcoming What a Wonderful World tour. 20 minutes later, he asked to read another, this one about falling in love with the way his parents sang harmony together when he was 6 years old, selections that perfectly bookend his nearly 70-year career. "It's not so long," he says, pausing during the second poem. "I won't bore you." Garfunkel, 84, has read the dictionary cover to cover for fun, so he knows his words have power. A Grammy-winning singer, actor, and poet who sold more than 100 million records as part of Simon & Garfunkel, he's currently gearing up for his first full-scale tour in 7 years. "I didn't know I was going to do this. I'm getting up in years, but I'm a singer. I'm good at it, and I want to be known rather than fade away," he says. "I'm more nervous now, but I flip over from fear to confidence immediately as I hit the stage. I lean on my voice. It's my friend." An iconic partnership. It shows them at the 1971 Grammy Awards, each of them holding a Grammy. And then in Central Park in 1981. Though they released only 5 albums together, Simon and Garfunkel remain one of the most successful duos of all time. When they reunited in Central Park in 1981, more than 500,000 fans turned out, and Garfunkel still remembers it as the greatest night of my life. He says he's proud of all they accomplished together. "I only feel great about it." And they last sang together in 2010. Of course, it was leaning on another friend, his junior high school classmate, Paul Simon, that set Garfunkel on the road to success. Growing up in Queens, the two bonded over their love of James Dean, Lenny Bruce, and the Everly Brothers, whose harmonies they tried to emulate. Before the world knew Simon and Garfunkel, our ears heard it first, and we knew it was special, he says. We were always cracking each other up. Garfunkel used the money he earned from their first hit, 1957's Hey Schoolgirl, to major in art history at Columbia University. And in 1964, he and Simon released their debut album, Wednesday Morning, 3 a.m. The record flopped, but their next, Sounds of Silence, fared better thanks to their sumptuous harmonies and Garfunkel's hauntingly emotive voice. Before long, the two were topping the charts, winning Grammys, and contributing the soundtrack to their blockbuster 1967 film, The Graduate, led by their mega hit, Mrs. Robinson. He says, I'm singing as good as I ever was, shows him performing The Boxer with Charlie Puth at Madison Square Garden on May 29th. He says, I just had to have patience. He says, I know that singing brings joy. God gave me a gift. Still, despite his soul-stirring vocals on classics like the 1970 number one hit, Bridge Over Troubled Water, that's one of my favorites, Garfunkel says he was at a disadvantage in the partnership since he was the singer and Simon the songwriter in an era when writing was a more revered role. When he was offered a part in the 1970 war comedy Catch-22, he accepted, thinking it would beef up my half of the beloved duo. Instead, their bond splintered, and Simon, 84, has said Garfunkel's career pivot disrupted the band. By 1970, they parted ways, but they have reunited several times over the years, including for an iconic 1981 concert in Central Park and for several tours, most recently in 2010. It goes in and out. It's got a summer and a winter, the singer says of his relationship with Simon. The two healed old wounds over a lovely dinner about a year ago, which Garfunkel says was filled with tears and hugs. I don't know if it'll lead to anything, he says. I don't think so much about him as I think about what's ahead of me. I'm feeling very positive now. Garfunkel may have found fame as a member of a duo, but some of his most satisfying adventures have been his own. He launched a successful solo career in 1973 and put out his most recent album in 2024 with a new partner, his son Art Jr., 35. He's also walked the United States, Japan, and across Europe on foot and has traversed oceans on freighters riding along the way. He describes himself as a weird loner, yet his most successful partnership of all is his 37-year marriage to his wife, Catherine Luce Garfunkel, 67, a model he met on the set of the 1986 film Good to Go. They live in Manhattan and share Art Jr. and his brother, Beau, 20. I'm crazy about my wife, he says. It all changed when I met her. That was the end of putting me in the center of my life. Now I'm giving to another. I'm one of two. And becoming a father at 49 was a lifelong dream realized. The heart triples, he says, of raising his boys who have caught the music bug too. Art Jr. is a singer and Beau a student at the Berklee College of Music. His Hollywood heyday, there's a photo, black and white, of Catch-22. It shows him with Alan Arkin, made his acting debut playing the doomed Lieutenant Nately in the 1970 film. Carnal Knowledge, he starred with Jack Nicholson in the 1971 dramedy, earning a Golden Globe nod for Best Supporting Actor. And then there's a photo of his family. Has a good-looking wife. She has reddish, not bright red, but like a reddish blonde. And the sons are standing behind them, and they've got their arms around Mom and Dad. Family first. Freud says your work life and your love life is everything, says Garfunkel. And the photo was taken in 2025. My love life is so free of trouble. I'm so happy. And my work life is very exciting now. Art, as Garfunkel prepares to head out on tour, he admits he's thrilled to reopen a chapter of his life he thought might be closed, especially after he suffered vocal cord nerve damage and partial paralysis in 2010 that affected his voice. Success is liking yourself, staying interesting to yourself all through your life, he says. If you're not alive and happening now, what are you? You can't live on your past. You've got to keep going with a meaningful agenda. This next article is entitled In It to Win It, Sean Johnson and Andrew East. In the photo, he's standing behind her with his arms around her. He's much taller than she is. He's wearing a white t-shirt and some brownish jeans and boots. She's wearing a long sleeve white shirt and short blue shorts and brown cowboy boots. The married former athletes get real about kids, careers, and why they wrote a guide to staying fully committed. After gymnast Sean Johnson and former NFL player Andrew East married in 2016, then gained a following with their relationship podcast, Couple Things, and adorable social media photos of their growing family, they kept getting asked to write a book about their lives. They wanted something fluffy about our marriage, says Sean, 34. But we weren't interested in that. We wanted to do something that was really meaningful and purposeful instead. For the couple, the path to happiness is all about staying focused. In our athletic careers, our marriage, our businesses, any success we've had has always been when we truly stuck with it, Sean says. That's the message they decided to write about. Commitment isn't boring, and it can, in fact, bring you the ultimate joy. Their new book, The Courage to Commit, Embrace the Radical Power of Sticking with Something, is full of advice for a generation struggling with overwhelming options. When you have too many choices, very often you end up not choosing anything at all, says Andrew, 34. I was talking to someone this weekend who hadn't picked a school because he hadn't found one that felt like home, and I said, how about you choose one and make it your home? That's what the couple did when they chose each other in 2012 after being introduced by Andrew's older brother, who had met Sean at that year's Olympics. She won a gold medal at the 2008 Olympics, but retired before the 2012 Games because of injuries. We had our first date at the CMA Fest, and I remember calling my mom and saying, I think this is the guy I'm going to marry, Sean says. They said, we'd been gifted the most beautiful children. It shows at their home in Nashville with Bear, that's B-E-A-R, Drew, Jet, and Andrew. They have four? Yeah. No, three. Because she's holding a baby. All right. Our family is complete. It's been 10 years since they exchanged vows, and the couple now live on a Nashville farm with their three kids, daughter Drew, 6, and sons Jeff, 4, and Bear, 2. They endured several miscarriages along the way to completing their family. That's not something anyone prepares you for, Sean says of the devastating losses. It's such an emotional roller coaster. She also suffered postpartum depression after Bear was born and found it cathartic to talk about it on their podcast. Now she's enjoying every minute of motherhood in each precious stage. The kids are incredible. It's so fun to see who they are becoming, she says. Our daughter is an incredible artist and fashion designer, and the boys are as wild as they come. Jet loves motocross, and Bear is fiercely independent and always naked. Every time you turn around, he's disappeared or taken his clothes off. Sean says, I was a crazy child with way too much energy. The photo of her at the 2008 Olympics. And then Andrew at the Washington Redskins in 2018 jokes. He says, I'm the least athletic one in the family. While their farm life may look idyllic from the outside, they don't want people thinking everything at home is always perfect. They're the first to admit that marriage can be hard work, but fighting for it is so worth it. I got really tired of all these movies portraying romance as a fairy tale that's so easy, and people thinking that if theirs wasn't easy, it was wrong, Sean says. They're advocates for seeking help from marriage counselors, workshops if needed, and really prioritizing it above everything else, she adds. I think our athletic careers taught us how to be in a relationship. Gymnastics is the most humbling sport. You have to fail miserably and stand back up and try again and fail again. The pair, who also run the media company Family Made, encourages their children to get into athletics to learn those life lessons themselves. It's not about being good at them. We don't care about that, says Andrew, who played football at Vanderbilt and was a long snapper with the Washington Commanders. As for the lessons they hope that their readers take from the book, don't get so enticed by the new shiny objects, because there's also excitement in the depths of knowing one person really well or devoting yourself to one craft or industry, Andrew says. Sean adds, that's how we operate in our life, and we found so much fulfillment and bettered our lives because of commitment. It's been a really fun process. Their book is entitled The Courage to Commit, Embrace the Radical Power of Sticking with Something by Sean Johnson and Andrew East. This is one of my favorite sections of People magazine, and I sometimes forget to include it. Stories to make you smile. And boy, we sure need that these days. It shows two dogs with a little tiny soccer ball. And one is wearing they both are wearing blue shirts, but one's got a red patch on and one's got a blue patch. Fun fact, since production began, most of the dogs have been adopted. The four-part event can be streamed on LG channels, with the final match dropping July 8th. Pups face off in World Cup-inspired competition. The Super Bowl has a canine spinoff, the Puppy Bowl. And now there's also a World Pup. LG Channels is streaming as 48 adorable rescue dogs, split into eight national teams, hit the field to secure the trophy, and more important, forever homes. Former Team USA World Cup athlete Jimmy Conrad, who serves as the event's referee, jokes that some elements of the pup tournament were a bit different from his experience, like the freedom to urinate whenever and wherever, utilizing your nose to get to know your opponent better, and lying down on the field if you were tired. The trophy is soccer ball, and it's raised up on a pedestal, and then there's the footprint of a dog, little tiny footprint all the way around it. Since production began, most of the dogs have been adopted. The canine athletes come from shelters across the U.S. Soccer balls of all sizes are strewn across the field, allowing the pups multiple ways to make a goal. Okay, doing some of the current movies that are coming out. This one's called The Invite. Olivia Wilde directs an all-star cast in one of the most unpredictable comedies of the year. In the photo, it shows Penelope Cruz and Olivia Wilde sitting at a table. Looks like they might have been, yeah, they have a, there's a glass there, like they have dinner together or something. It's a movie. Films set in a single location can feel stifling, but Olivia Wilde's delicious third outing as a director is quite the opposite. The Invite, a smart, grown-up comedy about marriage, sex, and friendships, stars Wilde, Seth Rogen, Penelope Cruz, and Edward Norton in a tightly wound four-hander that crackles with wit and truth. Wilde, working from an acerbic, wise script by Rashida Jones and Will McCormick, opens her film with a bang. Joe, played by Rogan, and Angela, played by Wilde, a married couple who spar in cutting barbs, rush to prep their apartment to host their new upstairs neighbors for an informal dinner. When the alluring pair, Cruz and Norton, arrive, their playful, enigmatic energy unsettles the hosts, and a wild proposal sends the evening in a direction no one expects. The actors fire on all cylinders, bouncing off one another in surprising ways. Through the chaos, Wilde never loses sight of the film's emotional core, grounding the night's escalating madness in real feelings that will ring true for anyone navigating long-term partnership. More messy movie dinners. Who's Afraid of Virginia Woolf? That was an oldie from 1966. It was Richard Burton and Elizabeth Taylor. A dysfunctional couple wage war in front of guests. That's on Apple TV. The Ice Storm from 1997. A 1970s suburban swinger dinner party goes disastrously wrong. That's on Prime Video. Beatrice at Dinner. 2017, a business meal goes off the rails when a healer and a billionaire clash. The Menu, 2022, an exclusive tasting on a private island turns deadly for its rich clients. That's on Prime Video. A Woman of Substance, it's a series. This soapy drama spans decades as a young Emma, played by Jessica Reynolds, transforms herself from a maid into a 70s-era business titan, played by Brenda Blyton, who is still exacting revenge on her former employees, even as the grudge has left her own family in tatters. Filled with backstabbing and upstairs-downstairs drama, this fun binge is a perfect blend of Downton Abbey and Rivals. And then another series, Life, Larry, and the Pursuit of Unhappiness. No longer playing a fictional version of himself, Larry David is now hilariously butting heads with a few unlucky founding fathers. Billed as an almost history of the U.S., his hilarious new sketch comedy series reimagined the last 250 years of America with his signature delivery and dozens of guests, executive producer Barack Obama among them. That shows up June 26 on HBO. And Year of the Horse, Allie and AJ, the sister duo, gets reflective while looking toward new beginnings on this country-tinged, mid-tempo indie rock track, nodding toward the Chinese zodiac. Rebecca Black, Speakerphone, the singer and DJ, encourages listeners to turn it up on this boisterous electronic pop song with confident talk rap verses referencing sexuality and Marie Antoinette. Maren Morris, Hard Liquor and Soft Rock, the Grammy winner, marks 10 years since her 2016 debut album, Hero, with this thumping country rock jam from the vault about a romantic pairing that just works. Tennessee Too Easy. After scoring a hit with No Broke Boys last year, Tennessee enters a new era with his club-ready dance banger featuring assertive lyrics about it, how it's too easy for her to cause a commotion. And we are just about out of time. They have something here about David Bowie. He ruled in Labyrinth. That was 40 years ago. Anyway, I hope you have a wonderful 4th of July. Be careful around fireworks and all that. And I hope you'll join me again next week. And I also hope you're enjoying the fun facts about each state in celebration of our country's 250th birthday. You've been listening to Joanne Seiler. It's coming to you from Mind's Eye. And you take care. Thanks for listening.
1: As of 3:50 p.m., the National Weather Service has issued an extreme heat warning for Belleville until 7 p.m. An extreme heat warning is in effect for Belleville, with dangerously high heat index values reaching up to 106 degrees. A heat advisory will also be in place, with index values expected to reach 103 degrees. These conditions are likely to increase the risk of heat-related illnesses. 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
2: Here's your Southern Illinois weather forecast.
3: Good afternoon. This afternoon, expect sunshine with a high near 100. Tonight, expect clear skies with a low near 85. Saturday, expect sunshine with a high near 94. Saturday night, expect clear skies with a low near 68. Sunday, there is a slight chance of rain with a high near 86. Get your weather every hour right here on Mind's Eye Radio, your virtual news stand.
4: In Belleville, it's sunny and 91 degrees. In Collinsville, it's partly cloudy and 91 degrees. In O'Fallon, it's partly cloudy and 88 degrees.
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7: Hello, and welcome to this week's edition of The Athletic, St. Louis Style. My name is Don Pavlicek, and thank you very much for joining me today. Well, the NHL draft first round was held last night. The remaining rounds 2 through 7 are being held today. So a lot of stories about the Blues draft picks and trades that they've made here the last couple days. First one is from Jeremy Rutherford. Why the Blues think Mason McTavish is worth a chance at inside their first round draft strategy. Every time the inner circle of St. Louis Blues management staff talked about what it wanted to accomplish this week, outgoing general manager Doug Armstrong and incoming GM Alexander Steen ended the conversation with the same self-warning. We can't force anything, Armstrong said late Friday night, relaying the mantra. With the Blues having 4 first-round picks in the 2026 NHL draft and reported to be involved in trade talks for multiple players, Armstrong acknowledged the possibility of doing nothing and the optics that would have. As you move toward a deadline, the anticipation grows, Armstrong said. The excitement of your fan base grows. Everybody's wanting something to happen, and they're expecting something to happen. If you're not careful, you can get caught on that wave. If we don't do anything, people are not going to be happy. So we just kept saying to ourselves, is this what we started out to accomplish? And what did they accomplish? A week that began Tuesday with the trade of Jordan Kyrou to the Washington Capitals for a package that included Connor McMichael continued Friday with a deal that sent two first-round picks to the Anaheim Ducks for Mason McTavish. The Blues also came away with two center prospects in the draft, taking Boston University's Tynan Lawrence at number 11 and Quebec Major Junior Hockey League's Quebec's Maddox Desjardins at number 16. Armstrong indicated earlier this week that the Blues might use their arsenal of first-round picks on a combination of established players and draft prospects, and it's exactly what they did. And the Blues don't feel like they forced anything. We were excited about the Washington trade. We were excited about the Anaheim trade, Armstrong said. We weren't going to trade for the sake of trading and not do something that fit the vision the St. Louis Blues organization shares, from ownership down to the coaches, down to the players. There's a core group of guys that we'd like to build around, and we've added a couple of players into that group. There are some outside the organization, however, questioning the decision to trade for McTavish, 23 years old. That's because Anaheim's number three pick from 2021 is coming off a season in which he missed the start of training camp due to a contract holdout, and then after signing a six-year, $42 million, $7 million annual average annual value contract, he was a healthy scratch twice in the regular season and two more times in the playoffs. After the season, McTavish admitted that he needed to be better defensively and improve his foot speed, and Ducks GM Pat Verbeek added that his consistency was an issue. So why McTavish? What do the Blues see in him? Pedigree, for sure, Armstrong said. He's a top three overall pick recently, captain of Team Canada in the past, playoff performer in the OHL. This year was a down year for him, and he understands that. We talked to him. Obviously, we do our research on this, and I know what he's been doing back home, what type of training, and how he felt about his season. He's taken that head on and wants to come back strong. When you're drafted number three to an organization like Anaheim, he probably got into the league quicker than most, so you're sort of learning on the fly. We're excited for all the gray matter he's picked up in such a short period of time, and it's our job to give him the platform to be the best he can be. When I talk to him, he's extremely excited about a new opportunity and solidifying his position in the league and certainly on this team. St. Louis and Anaheim have been talking about a deal for McTavish, and the New York Rangers were also in the mix for him. But Friday, the Rangers acquired the Vegas Golden Knights' Pavel Dorofeev, who then signed a seven-year, $77 million contract, $11 million AAV with them. That left the Blues. Talks with the Ducks had progressed to the point that Verbeek knew what was on the table. Armstrong had numbers 11, 15, 16, and 29, but said, we were not going to move 11. The offer was numbers 15 and 29, and shortly before the Blues were scheduled to be on the board, Verbeek called and said, would you still do that deal? But there was still a possibility it wouldn't happen. The Ducks wanted to use the number 15 pick to take right winger Nikita Klepov. So if he was still on the board, they were going to agree to the McTavish deal. I just sat there to see if the team picking number 14, the Columbus Blue Jackets, called that name, and they didn't, so I knew we had a trade, Armstrong said. In McTavish, the Blues are adding a 6'1", 219-pound forward who played center and left wing in Anaheim. Armstrong said the Blues' plan is to start him out in the middle, joining a group of centers that includes Robert Thomas, McMichael, Dalibor Dvorsky, and Pius Suter. My experience is you can never have too many centers, Armstrong said. Centers can go to the wing easily. Wingers can't go to the middle very easy. So it's going to give Blues coach Jim Montgomery and his staff some opportunity to tinker and play with it. But we see him as a centerman. They believe McTavish will be a player, too, who will go to the hard areas in front of the net. He has that ability, and that's one of the things that excites us, Armstrong said. The team's recent hiring of Greg Cronin as an assistant coach helped in evaluating McTavish. Cronin was the Ducks head coach for two seasons, in 2023-24 and 24-25. And in the second season, McTavish scored 22 goals and 52 points in 76 games. He had a very good year under Crow, Armstrong said. We all have contacts in the league that we can call, but you're able to scratch a little bit deeper under the surface when you have somebody that you're actually paying. We talked to him, and that was an added benefit for sure. The time to strike on McTavish was now, Armstrong said, and not wait. If we make all four selections, which we would have been excited to have, how were we going to acquire players after this point, Armstrong said. Like, where do you get a McTavish in July? Where do you get one in August? There's a window of time where everyone is focused on it. I'm not sure if we would have been able to use one of these players that we drafted to find another player that fits into our time frame. There was a report on Thursday that the Blues were also interested in Dallas Stars restricted free agent Jason Robertson, and that Armstrong was willing to send multiple first-round picks as part of a package for the forward. Armstrong didn't definitively shoot that down on Friday, but when asked about all the trade rumors, he did say he called one GM to joke about a rumor that was unfounded, seemingly referring to Stars GM Jim Neal. I said, wow, you and I almost made a big deal, and we hadn't talked in 2 weeks, Armstrong said. So there's a lot of stuff out there that's not true, but that's just the time of year all that stuff happens. Also, 2 days after essentially begging GMs with a pick in the top five of the draft to call him about a trade, Armstrong said it was fairly quiet on that front Friday. There was no way we were getting to four, Armstrong said. I called five. No, we're picking. I called six. No, we're picking. I called seven. No, we're picking. I called eight. No, we're picking. There was a team near us. I don't want to say the number. And they said, okay, if my guy's not there, I'll take it. But I never got the call that their guy wasn't there. So the Blues came up at number 11 and selected Lawrence, 6 foot, 185 pounds, a player who projects as a two-way second or third-line center. He's a good skater, a strong puck handler, and has a solid work ethic. Dog on a bone is the term that our scouting guys kept saying, Armstrong said. I think we have a primary line right now if Montgomery decides to use it that way with Dylan Holloway, Jimmy Snuggerud, and Robert Thomas. Then I think you need six forwards who can make the balance of the next two lines. I think Lawrence is going to slide in there like all that group of players. Then at number 16, after making the McTavish trade, the Blues took Desjardins to 6'4", 196 pounds. He had 30 goals and 62 points in 62 games for Quebec last season. He's a big man, Armstrong said, a player that has multi-positional talents, center to left wing. His runway might be a little bit longer as he grows into his body, as he adds muscle, as he adds strength. But we think the finished product, when he totally matures, he's going to be a handful that can score. So what do others think about this trade? NHL trade grades. Mason McTavish for two firsts represents smart risk for Ducks and the Blues. This story is by Shayna Goldman and Sean Gentile. And, of course, the trade, again, is McTavish going to the Blues and the Anaheim Ducks getting the numbers 15 and number 29 picks in the draft last night, first round. Shayna Goldman says, it's easy to pin McTavish's disappointing season on him missing training camp due to contract negotiations. It's hard enough for players to get up to speed after that. It's even more difficult getting off to a late start under a new coach who runs a much more up-tempo system. McTavish seriously struggled to keep pace within that, and it seemed as if everything spiraled from there, like he was always trying to catch up and he couldn't actually tread water. His foot speed obviously burned him, but it was more than that. His defensive engagement lacked. He pulled himself out of position or just looked lost at times. He wasn't aggressive enough along the boards, and the scoring wasn't consistent or potent enough to make up for that. That eventually led to him getting healthy scratched a few times, even in the playoffs. It also made him the perfect change of scenery candidate. There's obviously a risk to that on both sides of the trade. Not only did the Blues move two picks for McTavish, but they also have to absorb another 5 years of his contract with a cap hit of $7 million. And right now, he doesn't project to be worth that much over the next 5 years. But this is the type of risk a team in St. Louis's position should be taking. Centers don't come cheap in this league, not even reclamation projects. And in McTavish's case, he has tools worth betting on, such as his ability to generate scoring chances off the cycle. Maybe there's even some untapped potential that the Ducks couldn't extract in the disastrous Greg Cronin era or through last season's missteps. If McTavish can work on his skating, which he already noted as an offseason priority, and the Blues coaching staff can teach him better defensive fundamentals, or at least mask weaknesses better, this could work out well for St. Louis. The risk from Anaheim's side is that McTavish ends up blossoming into a true second-line center. But after this last season, it makes perfect sense why Anaheim would just want to turn the page. This team has a lot of up-and-coming talent, a deep pipeline and cap space to work with, a clean

piece when problems like that are in the mix and seemingly not being fixed, no doubt. But the fact Anaheim is pulling the chute this early has to be viewed as a legitimate yellow flag, let's say. That makes it tough to dislike the return on Anaheim's end. Even with that in mind, McTavish still feels like a worthy, reasonable risk for St. Louis. The fact he didn't cost them the highest of their four first-round picks, number 11, where they took Tynan Lawrence, is a nice bit of added value. He seems to fit their timeline, and he's signed to the sort of contract, $7 million average annual value through 2031, that will all soon come to accept as the going rate for a 25-goal-capable middle sixer. If that's where McTavish settles, and if he manages to grow a bit as a 200-foot player in a different environment, both sides will be happy about this one. Still, right now, even though late first-rounders aren't as valuable as you might think, it feels like a light win for the Ducks. McTavish was that bad last season. Wow. Blues get a B-minus, and the Ducks get a B. So it looks like McTavish has a little bit to prove here in St. Louis. Well, the Blues made another trade this week, and the one was made today. Blues got Brandon Carlo from the Toronto Maple Leafs for 2 third-round picks. Actually, the 2 third-round picks that the Blues acquired in the trade deadline deals that sent Justin Falk to Detroit and Braden Schenn to the Islanders. So the trade grade here says Maple Leafs send Brandon Carlo to the Blues to bookend awful 2025 trade. This is by James Myrtle with the commentary. It says, at long last, the Brandon Carlo trade nightmare is over in Toronto. Well, over at least until the Boston Bruins use the Leafs' first-round pick in 2028, I suppose. After dealing a first- and fourth-round pick, plus top center prospect Fraser Minton to Boston for Carlo at the 2025 trade deadline, the Maple Leafs recouped two picks in the 70s only 15 months later. It's obviously hugely disappointing from an asset management standpoint, but with Carlo having a difficult 2025-26 season and set to become an unrestricted free agent in July of 2027, Toronto getting something for the big defender makes sense. The Leafs weren't going to extend the 29-year-old, not with so many other veterans already under contract, and new GM John Chayka's edict that he wants Toronto's D better able to move the puck. Now that he's shipped out both Carlo and Simone Benoit and added Darren Radish and Emile Andre, that vision is taking shape. The tree fence is no more. They could still use at least one more top four blue liner, especially given Morgan Riley is likely still to be dealt. How Chayka deploys the $3.5 million they were paying Carlo to continue to reshape his defense will be an important knock-on impact from this deal, as Toronto now has acres of cap space to maneuver heading into free agency on Wednesday. Just how bad the 2025 trade for Carlo ultimately looks for the organization will depend on how high that first rounder becomes for the Bruins. Although with how well Minton played this year for Boston, it already has the makings of a debacle. But the Blues aren't getting a dud here. Carlos struggled with a significant injury this past season after blocking a shot with his foot and then having the area get infected. Even during a down year, however, he still brings experience, leadership, and size, 6'5", 230 pounds, and a dependable defensive presence as a depth defender, something St. Louis needs to stabilize its roster. Never a crasher and banger or a fighter, Carlo excels the most when you don't notice him, as he can push opposition forwards to the outside and play well positionally, using his long reach and stick to disrupt zone entries and passing plays. Playing back with Jim Montgomery, his former Bruins coach, should help Carlo regain his form, although it's worth noting that he hasn't been quite the same player he was earlier in his career for a few seasons now, likely due to various injuries that include concussions. In a worst-case scenario, the Blues should be able to flip him for at least one of those third-round picks back at the 2027 trade deadline, assuming they're not in playoff position next spring. At least they didn't trade a high first-round pick and good prospect for him. Not that anyone would do that again. So the Blues get a B-minus, and the Maple Leafs get a B-minus, and the Maple Leafs grade from the original Carlo trade is an F. There's another story about this trade that was written by
Let's see, Jonas Siegel and Jeremy

0: Rutherford. And for the Blues angle on this, let's see what Jeremy Rutherford had to say. It says, what it means for the Blues, this trade. The Blues were in need of a veteran defenseman, particularly a right shot, and they've found one in Carlo. Carlo will not be a long-term solution for the team. But while the organization waits for young defensive prospects such as Adam Jiříček, Theo Lindstein, and others to get their game NHL ready, the 29-year-old will bring stability to the group. Carlo has clear shortcomings offensively, but his size and defensive mindset will be welcomed. He also played for Blues coach Jim Montgomery with the Boston Bruins, while Montgomery was the head coach there before Carlo was traded to Toronto. The Blues have Philip Broberg, Colton Parayko, Logan Mailloux, Cam Fowler, Tyler Tucker, and Lindstein under contract for next season, and Matthew Kessel as a restricted free agent with arbitration rights. But even with Kessel in the fold, the Blues needed more experience with a group that could give its prospects more ice time this season if deserving. With the way the defense finished up last season, if everyone returns, the pairs could look something like this to start the season. Broberg and Mailloux, Fowler and Parayko, Tucker and Carlo, and the extra is Kessel. And they didn't show Lindstein. It says Lindstein would be an option too, but as president and GM Doug Armstrong has indicated many times over the years, he doesn't want the organization to fail young players. So Lindstein and Jiříček could start the season in AHL Springfield. And then a broader perspective on the draft, the first round last night. Winners and losers from the 2026 NHL draft first round. Sharks bolster an impressive young core. The story is by Scott Wheeler. It says, welcome to my pick-by-pick breakdown of the entire first round of the 2026 NHL draft. It says, over the next 2 days, I'll review and rank the draft classes of all 32 teams. And today's round one analysis will be followed on day two by a look at almost all of the 223 selections made across seven rounds, analyzing the complete hauls of each club. So let's see here. It says his analysis, winners, teams he believes will outperform when they selected. Overtime winners, teams I believe that will perform in line with or just above where they selected. Overtime losers, teams I believe will perform in line with or just below where they were selected. And losers, teams I believe will underperform when they were selected. So winners he has is the San Jose Sharks, who picked Ivar Stenberg, Keaton Verhoff, and Ryan Lynn. The Seattle Kraken, who picked Chase Reed, a defenseman. The Toronto Maple Leafs, who picked Gavin McKenna, the number one overall pick. The Winnipeg Jets, who picked Vigio Bjork. The Nashville Predators, who picked Wyatt Cullen and Tommy Blail. The Utah Mammoth, who picked Ethan Belchitz. Those were the winners. The overtime winners, that's second tier. The Calgary Flames, who picked Carson Carrolls and Jack Hextall. The Vancouver Canucks, who picked Caleb Malhotra and Adam Novotny. The Anaheim Ducks, who picked Nikita Klepov and Marcus Nordmark. And those were the picks from the Blues in that McTavish deal. The LA Kings, Elton Hermanson, the New York Rangers, Albert Smits, and the St. Louis Blues with Tynan Lawrence and Maddox Desjardins. And it says for the Blues picks here, Lawrence began the year as the top-ranked center in this class, coming off a Clark Cup MVP as a 16-year-old. But foot and ankle injuries disrupted the start of his draft year, and then he relinquished his pole position as the top pivot in the age group in his second-half jump to Boston University. He tunneled visions a little too much at times for my liking with the puck, trying to will plays into existence. But he's an eminently likable player in every other way, with good speed and a hardworking, committed game all over the ice. He projects as a second-line center and will be intent on proving he's still a top player in his first full season of college hockey next year. Desjardins is a good-sized, good-skating, good-skill forward. He's listed as a center, but some view him as more of a winger who can play with a physical edge. That has made him an attractive prospect to NHL clubs, even as injuries, mainly concussions, and inconsistencies in his play have cropped up at times. He has top six upside, but may end up as more of a middle six player. He has all the tools required to play in the NHL. So other overtime winners, you had the Detroit Red Wings, who picked J.P. Hurlbert. The New York Islanders, who picked Malte Gustafsson, who was projected to go to the Blues. Then the next category, the overtime losers, the Buffalo Sabres, interesting, Daxon Rudolph and Ilya Morozov. Recall the Sabres made a trade with the Blackhawks to get that number four overall pick, and they picked this defenseman, Daxon Rudolph. Another overtime loser, the New Jersey Devils, who picked Alexander Command. Columbus Blue Jackets, who picked Oscar Hemming. Penguins, who took Liam Ruck. And the Washington Capitals, who picked Oliver Savanto. The Montreal Canadiens, who picked Gleb Pugachev. And then the losers, he's got Philadelphia Flyers, who picked Maxime, let's see if I can pronounce his name, Sokolovsky. And the Ottawa Senators, who picked Jonas Lagerberg-Ohn and Jackson Cover. The Vegas Golden Knights, who picked Juho Piperin, Piperinen, I guess. So that's Scott Wheeler. Of course, we have been listening to Scott Wheeler's mock drafts here for the last several weeks and that. So we'll see what he has to say maybe next week on the remaining part of the draft. All right, let's switch to baseball here for a few minutes. How Cardinals closer Riley O'Brien is following his grandfather's MLB lineage and advice. Stories by Tyler Kepner. It was March of 1969 in spring training, and a pitcher for the Seattle Pilots issued a walk. No big deal, but it prompted some helpful advice from the Pilots' bullpen coach to the team's relievers. The secret to pitching, boys, said Eddie O'Brien, is throwing strikes. Jim Boughton, one of those relievers, printed the line a year later in his landmark diary, Ball 4, a book that delighted in skewering the old guard. For the O'Brien family, though, there is no substitute for elementary wisdom. Eddie's twin brother, Johnny, who would impart the same words to his grandson, Riley, now the closer for the St. Louis Cardinals. He always kept it pretty simple for me, O'Brien said recently. The thing he would always tell me is, point my foot right at home and throw strikes. O'Brien smiled. His grandfather and great-uncle were teammates for five seasons with the Pittsburgh Pirates in the 1950s. They wouldn't have known much about modern data on spin rates, arm angles, and sweeping sliders. I mean, the game was so different back when he played, but it was cool just hearing his stories, O'Brien said. He made it sound like it was no big deal, playing with all those legends, and just making it sound very casual. Through Thursday, O'Brien is tied for second in the National League in saves with 19. Batters are hitting 0-37, 1-for-27 against the sweeper, and the Cardinals are holding a wild card spot nearly halfway through their schedule. I think the progression of getting him to this spot was kind of giving him the ball and saying, run with it, manager Ali Marmo said. When we got him from Seattle, we definitely thought the stuff was there. We wanted to get him to believe in his stuff as much as we believed in it. The Cardinals are getting the best of the 31-year-old O'Brien, but as settings go, Seattle should have been the perfect fit. He was born there in 1995, the year the Mariners first made the playoffs, and long after the Pilots had left for Milwaukee. He played at Shorewood High School in Shoreline, Washington, Everett Community College, and the College of Idaho. O'Brien's mother, Carrie Hong, was a flight attendant who sometimes worked the Mariners team charter. As Riley made his way through the minors with the Tampa Bay Rays and Cincinnati Reds, she made sure to tell Jerry DePoto, the Mariners' president of baseball operations, all about him. When we had the opportunity to pick him up in a small deal with the Reds, we did. And she was overwhelmed with appreciation to have him at home and around the family, DePoto said. When he made his Mariners debut, they were all in the ballpark to see it. DePoto, an avid baseball card collector, was touched to receive a thank you note that included a card of Hong's father-in-law from the 1956 top set. Alas, O'Brien's Mariners debut in 2022, after a one-start cameo with Cincinnati the year before, would be his only game for the team. At AAA Tacoma in 2023, O'Brien posted a 2.29 ERA and 86 strikeouts in 55 innings, but he struggled to follow the family's number one rule. He didn't throw enough strikes, averaging five walks per nine innings. When the Mariners needed a roster spot in November 2023, the Cardinals snagged O'Brien from them for cash considerations. They used him for 50 games across the next two seasons and made him closer early this year. Although O'Brien has a 4.05 ERA, he has converted 19 of 23 save chances and blown just one opportunity since May 10th. He has not appeared before the eighth inning since March. I feel like pitching in those games brings out the best in me, O'Brien said. When the game's on the line, I feel a lot more game-focused rather than internally focused, where you can start thinking about other stuff. When I'm out there to save the game, it's just, what can I do to get three outs? What can I do to get us to win? For O'Brien, it has taken years to build off his strong start in the Tampa Bay farm system, where he started his career as an eighth-round pick in 2017. After three good seasons, the lost COVID year interrupted his progress. I didn't go to an alt site, and I was just at home, O'Brien said. I think my mechanics changed. A lot of things changed. Those next couple of years, when I made my debut at Cincinnati, when I pitched in Seattle, I just didn't feel like the same pitcher. It was cool to get to the big leagues, but I knew that wasn't really me. I knew I was better than that. O'Brien said he was chasing vertical movement on his four-seam fastball and inadvertently raised his arm slot. He lowered it in the Mariners system and now throws at a 31-degree angle compared to 51 degrees in his debut with the Reds. He also ditched the four-seamer for a sinker. By establishing himself in this season, O'Brien has finally passed his grandfather and great-uncle in major league innings. While Johnny was mostly a second baseman and Eddie usually played short, both brothers also pitched, combining for 77 and a third innings and a 5.12 ERA. Johnny worked at 25 of the brothers' 30 games on the mound. The way that he explained it to me was, back then, if you threw hard and they were short on arms or something, you would just go in and pitch and eat some innings, O'Brien said. Guess he threw pretty hard for a second baseman, but I don't know if he did too well. He only told me the stories about giving up homers. Johnny O'Brien, who served up long balls to Hank Aaron and Willie Mays in 1957, lived an eventful life. He broadcast Seattle University basketball games with a young Keith Jackson, scouted for the expansion Houston Colt 45s, served as a commissioner and councilman for King County, Washington, and worked for many years in the administration of the kingdom. He died last June. As for Eddie, except for that one-year pilot's gig as an author's foil, or a gold-plated pain in the ass, as Bowden wrote, he served as Seattle University's athletic director from 1958 to 1980 and died in 2014. The brothers were civic treasures, hosting baseball camps and holiday charity drives for years, and the University Athletic Administration's building is named for them. O'Brien keeps the baseball legacy alive in St. Louis and takes pride in the family connection when old-timers greet him back home. Every now and then, he said, I run into someone that says, I used to watch the O'Brien twins growing up. And on that note, I conclude this week's edition of The Athletic, St. Louis Style. Again, my name is Don Pavlicek, and thank you very much for listening today.
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0: Hello, and welcome to this week's edition of The Athletic, Central Illinois Style. My name is Don Pavlicek, and thank you very much for joining me today. Since this is NHL draft weekend, let's talk a little Chicago Blackhawks hockey here. Blackhawks bet on high upside in second round with Javier Villeneuve and Ryan Rubric. Stories by Scott Powers and Mark Lazarus. At the start of the season, defenseman Javier Villeneuve was ranked the fourth best prospect in the 2026 draft by the Athletic's Corey Pronman, a tantalizing point-a-game offensive dynamo who frequently earned comparisons to Lane Hutson. In that same ranking, winger Ryan Rubric came in at 14th overall, a bruising power forward coming off a 41-goal, 46-assist season in the Ontario Hockey League. They saw their stock fall significantly over the course of the 2025-26 season. But Villeneuve's skill and skating are still there. Rubric's power and finishing ability are still there. The risk exists, but so does the potential reward. When you have the Athletic's top-ranked prospect pipeline loaded with young players who are already either in the NHL or knocking on the door, you can afford to take a couple of big swings. So the Blackhawks took both Villeneuve and Rubric in Saturday's NHL draft, 34th and 35th overall, after moving up two slots to select Rubric, landing first-round talent early in the second round. It likely speaks to how we feel about the players we've got in the system and how they've progressed, Blackhawks general manager Kyle Davidson said. The fact that we can take a look at some of these guys that do have that high upside and that really desirable possibility of what they could be I don't necessarily know if they're boom or bust guys in our eyes, but they are certainly high upside players that we really like. Villeneuve hopes to be a Hudson-like player on the back end, while Rubric listed Leon Draisaitl and Mikko Rantanen as players he tries to emulate. Unlike Brad Pitt, quipped Blackhawks scouting director Mike Donaghy in response. Rubric was considered for rare exceptional status in the NHL, or in the OHL, excuse me, as a 15-year-old, but ultimately was denied. But it's a sign of just how long he's been on NHL teams' radar as a top prospect in the 2026 pool. Drafting the wrong undersized defenseman from 2016 to 2018 contributed to where the Blackhawks are today. During that span, the Blackhawks took Chad Kris, Henry Jokiharju, Ian Mitchell, Adam Boqvist, and Nicholas Bodine, who were all 6 feet or shorter in the first or second round, with the hopes of them being future top four defensemen. Today, only Jokiharju is still under contract in the NHL. Under Davidson, the Blackhawks had gone the opposite route. All six of the defensemen he drafted in his first 4 years were 6'1 or taller. On Saturday, he broke from that trend and took Villeneuve. I just think the dynamic offense, the skating, Davidson said when asked how Villeneuve might be different. He has a lot of traits that are required of a smaller defenseman to work moving forward, and so that certainly played into it. Villeneuve also won Davidson over off the ice. Honestly, for me, personally, he was just one of those guys, too, that really popped for me when I met him in person, Davidson said. I love the passion he spoke with when he talked about the game, how he talked about the game, even just knowing about the league. You can tell he loves the game and loves the sport. I just felt the passion oozing out of him. That gives you a good belief that he's going to do everything possible in his power to become the player he can be. It's a whole package. There's a holistic aspect to that. But from a hockey standpoint, the offense and the skating is one that you need to see from a defenseman of his size to have a good feeling that they'll be able to make it moving forward. If Villeneuve were just an inch or two taller, he might have gone a lot earlier. And for what it's worth, he thinks he might not be done growing. Does an inch or two really make that much of a difference? Or is that 6 foot mark a psychological barrier for scouts and GMs? Shane Gostisbehere is not that big. He just won the Stanley Cup, Donaghy said. You can't have six short defensemen, but we felt with all the big defensemen we do have, and for these guys, it's 3 to 5 years. You don't know what our team is going to look like then, or if he's going to get to 6-1. But that was one of the things Kyle brought up after our January meetings. He's like, I hear everything about this kid, and the only downfall is he's 5'11". What if he's 6-1? Well, he's probably top of class, like he's in that top 10 skill set with all the guys who went Friday night. But that's how this league is. Not that it matters now, but the Blackhawks would have drafted defenseman Chase Reed if they had kept the number 4 overall pick. If Ivar Stenberg and Reed had been gone, they were considering trading down. The Blackhawks didn't draft Reed, but there is similarity to his draft projection in Villeneuve's. In Brian Bader's NHL E projection model, Reed and Villeneuve both had the 10th highest probability among 2026 eligible players to become full-time NHLers. Both are at 78%. Bader's model also projects potential value in Rubric. With the 2026 draft behind them, the Blackhawks now sit in an enviable position with three first-round picks in the next draft. Davidson was able to turn the number 4 pick in this draft into defenseman Bowen Byram. Can he turn some combination of those three 2027 first-rounders, or all three, into Jason Robertson or even Zach Werenski? Without getting into specifics, Davidson didn't rule anything out. We're definitely looking to make some stuff happen, he said. Again, I stand up here a lot and say I'm open to it. Again, it's got to make sense, fit for both sides, and you got to accomplish something for the other team as well. So we continue to have those discussions. We do have a lot of good assets. I think we've kind of taken a different route where we're not afraid to use some of these high-value assets to bring in some players who we think can be with us for a long time. Strictly futures likely won't be enough to land Robertson, who was almost traded to Seattle before he turned down a contract extension offer with the Kraken. The Dallas Stars are still trying to re-sign Robertson, but if they can't, they're still in the middle of their championship window and will look for win-now players in a potential trade. The Minnesota Wild had to include Marco Rossi and Ziev Bjum to pry Quinn Hughes from the Vancouver Canucks. and Dallas had to part with Logan Stankoven to get Rantanen from the Carolina Hurricanes. In Blackhawks terms, that could equate to someone such as Frank Nazar, Oliver Moore, or perhaps Artem Levchinov. Is Davidson prepared to deal away a high upside player in whom he's invested so much time and development, a player he's grown fond of? There's always an emotional component to it, right? He said, you believe in these players. You draft them for a reason. You develop them, and you see the path for them to become really good players for you in the NHL. I think with that time and energy naturally, you build an affinity toward these people as players and people. It is tough sometimes that you have to make those decisions. Having said that, you have to give up something good to get that. That's just part of the business. I don't think you can let that hold you in place and freeze you. But it's certainly in play. It shouldn't stop you from doing anything either. Here are Donahue's capsule scouting reports on the Blackhawks' other three draft picks. First, Samu Alalari, Finnish right-shot defenseman heading to UMass next season. He's been to all the U18 tournaments, power play guy. It was him and Juha Piperinen. They're kind of the two go-to defensemen on Finland at all the events. We really like this guy at the Ivan Hlinka tournament. He just keeps getting better and better, and he meets our traits. He's 6'3", he's a right shot, so there's value there. He can skate all day. He can handle a puck. Alexander Ivanov, Russian left-shot defenseman. We had him actually really high, but you never know with the Russians just because everything's on video. He's not a Dan Milstein client, so he wasn't in Florida last weekend, but he's 6'3", he's a left shot. The luxury of those guys that we saw with Roman Kancerov, you can leave them over there and hope they develop and they get in the right situations. He'll start with exhibition games in the KHL, and then it's on him whether he's in the KHL or VHL. We have time with him. Could be 3-4 years, depending on what goes on with contracts and stuff like that. I think he has 2 years left on a KHL contract. And then finally, William Sorbrand, Swedish winger. Chief European scout Mats Hellen was very passionate about this kid. He's 6'4", can skate, plays heavy. Secondary skill, like he'll chip pucks in from the net front, but he's strong along the boards and can really skate. And he has a physical element to him. Blackhawks fans had seen enough of Andrei Burakovsky in a top six role long ago. Davidson came to a similar conclusion as he began projecting next season's lineup and traded Burakovsky to the Ottawa Senators for a 2027 sixth-round pick. With the emergence of some of our young players and Roman Kancerov coming over, just felt like there was a more difficult road to a meaningful role for Andre, Davidson says. So gave Burki a start somewhere else. He was a great person. I'm happy we had him. He was awesome around the room. He was great with the group, so we wish him nothing but the best. And speaking of the NHL draft, which was held today and last night, winners and losers of the 2026 NHL draft. And this is according to Scott Wheeler. And the way he's grading teams' drafts are four categories. Winners, teams he believes will outperform where they're selected. Overtime winners, teams I believe will perform in line with or just above where they were selected. Overtime losers, teams I believe will perform in line with or just below where they selected. And losers, teams I believe that will underperform where they were selected. So in the winners category, let's see if the Blackhawks come up there. They don't. He's got Toronto as a winner. He's got San Jose Sharks, the LA Kings, and let's see, the Anaheim Ducks. Oh, he does have the Blackhawks as winners. So the Blackhawks didn't pick until number 34, and I love that they used it, and the next pick at number 35, to operate from a position of strength with one of the deepest pools in the league and take two huge swings on Javier Villeneuve and Ryan Rubrik. They can afford to gamble a little on some guys now, and there might not be a bigger one than Villeneuve and Rubrik. They have a ton of length on their back end, and Villeneuve could complement that as a diminutive all-skill guy. And they have a ton of diminutive speed up front, and Rubrik complements that as a big, high-skill NHL shot-grade winger. Villeneuve needs to defend better, and Rubrik needs to compete harder, but the skill is legit with both. Samu Alalari early in the second round represented another cut, too. His weight and fitness have been a talking point, but he has skill and has been a top player in the 08 Finnish age group all the way. And another perspective on the draft. This is by Corey Pronman, and it's the grades that he gave to everybody. So team by team, he gave the Chicago Blackhawks a C. And here's what he says about the Blackhawks. After trading their first-round pick for Bo Byram, the Blackhawks focused heavily on their second- and third-round bets. I like all of Xavier Villeneuve, Ryan Rubrik, and Samu Alalari. They're all very toolsy, and odds are that one of them will hit. Let's talk a little baseball now. The Chicago Cubs. Cubs swing trade for a starter. Why more pitching help could be hard to find. Stories by Will Salmon. As Jed Hoyer remembers it, the Chicago Cubs first chatted with the New York Mets about the possibility of trading for starting pitcher David Peterson 6 weeks ago. Back then, sometime in mid-May, the Cubs were already dealing with significant injuries to their rotation. Cade Horton, Justin Steele, and Matthew Boyd were all sidelined. Over the following weeks, as the Cubs lost starter Jameson Taillon to the injured list, they continued on-again, off-again conversations with the Mets about Peterson. By the time Edward Cabrera and Ben Brown joined a full rotation worth of Cub pitchers on the injured list this week, talks intensified regarding Peterson to the point the teams struck a deal late Wednesday night. The kickoff to trade deadline season? Not quite, Hoyer, the Cubs' president of baseball operations, said. In the final week of June, the wild card standings in both leagues remain too bunched to create enough trade partners. Teams aren't really talking trades that much right now, honestly, Hoyer said. Even the Mets are not yet ready to surrender. New York began Thursday 12 games below 500 and 9 games behind the final wild card, which coincidentally the Cubs hold. After the trade, people familiar with the Mets' plans, who were granted anonymity so as to freely discuss the situation, said trading Peterson is not indicative of New York going into sell mode. Instead, a special set of circumstances led the Mets to swapping Peterson for minor league infielder Cole Mathis just before the season's midpoint. While the proximity couldn't hurt, Hoyer downplayed the significance of the teams playing each other. It was more about the Cubs' dire need and the Mets' willingness to part with a free agent-to-be who hasn't worked in the rotation for nearly a full year. Since the second half of last season, the Mets tried Peterson, an all-star in 2025, as a starter, bulk pitcher, and reliever. The lefty never found his groove. In 16 games, including 8 starts, Peterson, 30, had a 6.09 ERA. Then came Wednesday, a day of consequence for the Mets' struggling and thin rotation. In a last-ditch effort to save their season, they addressed their biggest issue with addition by subtraction. The Mets jettisoned Cody Senga to the bullpen and shipped Peterson to Chicago. To replace Senga and Peterson, they are recalling prospect Zach Thornton to start Friday, with Christian Scott set to return from the injured list Saturday. Just because Peterson floundered with the Mets doesn't mean he cannot flourish with the Cubs. Despite a ghastly ERA, Peterson holds a 3.85 FIP, fielding independent percentage. Although hard contact and a lack of whiffs can sometimes spell trouble for Peterson, a strong defense, particularly in the infield, should help. The Mets' infield defense, which committed 6 errors Wednesday, is not good. The Cubs' infield defense is elite, ranking number 2 in Major League Baseball for baseball savants, fielding run value. The Mets are number 25. Peterson's 52.9% ground ball rate for baseball savant ranks in the top 11% of Major League Baseball. With our defense, he felt like a pitcher that there was an upside there, Hoyer said. We do field ground balls really well, and he's really good at that, and hopefully we can help him that way. The Cubs' search for pitching help won't end with Peterson. Perhaps it can't. Brown's stress reaction in his neck requires a lengthy process of rest, manager Craig Counsell said. Cabrera's timetable to return from a hamstring injury remains unclear. Taillon is throwing bullpens. Boyd returned Thursday. But while Steele may return in September, Hoyer said the left-hander is unlikely to get stretched out enough in enough time to help as a starter. P. Peterson was not at Citi Field on Thursday because the Cubs gave the formerly longest tenured active Mets player a day to get his personal life in order. He's expected to pitch in their series in Milwaukee against the first place Brewers. Beyond Peterson and Boyd, the Cubs rotation includes Colin Ray, Shota Imanaga, and Javier Assad. Hoyer is continuing to monitor the waiver wire and consider internal solutions to help the Cubs' rotation depth, just kind of looking everywhere we can find reinforcements, Hoyer said. In the meantime, perhaps another small trade may happen. The Cubs will certainly try, Hoyer said, but don't necessarily count on it happening, not yet anyway. And for anything larger, the trade picture isn't clear enough for an accurate forecast. The market may feature Tigers ace Tarik Skubal, but Detroit's five-game deficit in the AL wildcard standings remains manageable. In front of the Tigers, there are six teams separated by two games for the final spot. One of those teams is the Minnesota Twins, who have Joe Ryan, a potential trade candidate. In the National League, the Mets may soon be forced to listen to offers for impending free agent Freddy Peralta. Such a development would make New York stand out from the pack as a seller. The Philadelphia Phillies are the top wildcard team, but behind them are seven teams separated by 2.5 games. While it's always possible for contending teams to connect on a need-for-need deal, having more clearly defined buyers and sellers generally leads to more traction regarding trade talks. With the August 3rd trade deadline less than 6 weeks away, the present standings make conversations tricky. In that sense, the Cubs are fortunate to have lined up on a deal for Peterson the way they did with the Mets. Realistically, are there going to be trades in July? Of course there will be, but I think we have to assume that we're going to be mostly focused internally, Hoyer said. We'll talk to every team, we'll explore things, but realistically, I would imagine, given how teams are clumped together, it's going to be pretty late toward August 3rd. In another story about David Peterson here, Cubs hoping change of scenery trade will help unlock David Peterson after time in New York. This one story is by Patrick Mooney. So David Peterson had already exited Citi Field after Wednesday's doubleheader when New York Mets president of baseball operations, David Stearns, called to inform the homegrown pitcher that he was traded to the Chicago Cubs, a development that produced a mixture of shock and excitement. To that point, Peterson, a first-round pick in the 2017 draft out of Oregon, had spent his entire professional career in the Mets organization. He eventually blossomed as a starter, pitching in the 2024 National League Championship Series and last year's All-Star Game. With Steve Cohen's money and Stearns' vision, the Mets hoped to rewrite their history and build something both special and sustainable. Instead, it all came crashing down on a big-market team with a projected $365 million payroll per Fangraphs. The Cubs swept that series in Queens, winning four games in 3 days by a combined 33-17 score. The Mets committed six errors in the second game of that doubleheader before Stearns finalized the deal and flipped Peterson for Class A hitter Cole Mathis. The Cubs instructed Peterson, who had a tenuous spot in New York's rotation and a 6.09 ERA, to take time to organize things at his Long Island home. He reported back to Citi Field on Thursday in time to make the Cubs' flight to Milwaukee, where he will face the first-place Brewers on Saturday night at American Family Field. By Friday morning, the Mets announced the firing of Carlos Mendoza, a well-respected manager who could not fix all the roster flaws that led to a 34-47 record. I can't speculate on everything, Peterson said. On the field, I just don't think we were able to put all the aspects together at the same time. You go through some of the similar stuff as everyone else with the injuries. Losing Juan Soto, him coming back, Francisco Lindor going down, that's all normal. We just weren't winning. At the end of the day, that's the simplest way to put it. We weren't getting the job done on a daily basis. We put the organization in a spot where they had to make some changes. Escape from New York is one angle to this deal. The Cubs believe Peterson, a 6'6" lefty with a career ground ball rate of 51.5%, will benefit from a vastly improved defense and solid game planning system. After 10 seasons in the same organization, he may also be more receptive to new voices. We all can acknowledge that sometimes a change of scenery is a good thing, Cubs manager Craig Counsell said. When things aren't going well, sometimes a fresh start is something that can kind of re-energize you, refocus you, and hopefully get you to a good place. Hopefully we can provide that. Peterson won't be looking over his shoulder. The Cubs have 11 pitchers from their 40-man roster currently on the injured list, a vicious cycle that has eroded the organization's pitching depth. That sense of urgency forced Jed Hoyer's front office to make the deal nearly 6 weeks before the August 3rd trade deadline. Peterson, 30, is months away from becoming a free agent when his perceived value could be much higher after a half season surrounded by Gold Glove defenders and Dansby Swanson, Nico Horner, Alex Bregman, and Pete Crow Armstrong. "It's huge," Peterson said. "You look at the guys that are around the infield and the defense as a whole. It's hard not to be excited about that group. You see, statistically, they're at the top of every list." Consistent, high-level defense won't be enough to overtake the Brewers. Not when Jacob Mizrowski is opening with a 105.5-mile-per-hour fastball, taking a no-hitter into the fifth inning, and looking like one of the most dominant pitchers of this era. Seiya Suzuki's home run off Mizrowski and late sacrifice fly were the sum of Chicago's offense during Friday night's 6-2 loss in front of a sellout crowd of 41,021. The Brewers did almost all of their damage against middle innings relievers out of a makeshift bullpen. Council has stressed this isn't an either-or situation, choosing between a healthy, functional pitching staff and a lineup that performs up to expectations. To make the playoffs, the Cubs have to execute in all phases of the game on a consistent basis. The first half of this season wasn't always pretty. Milwaukee's 7.5-game lead in the division, while carrying a payroll in the range of $145 million, doesn't reflect well on Chicago's operation. But the Cubs have given themselves a chance by finding solutions and avoiding the worst-case scenario that enveloped the Mets. Now that it's here, even Peterson recognizes the potential upside to a change of scenery. "When I was there, my whole goal and focus was to help the Mets win games," Peterson said. "But I do think there is something to that. I've seen it with other guys. I've seen it with friends in the game where they're kind of stuck in a rut or stuck in a spot that they're not necessarily enjoying, and they've gone somewhere else and had a lot of success. That's part of what gives me excitement about this opportunity." Another baseball story is from the South Side. A.J. Pierzynski presents Pope Leal with the last out ball from Game 1 of the 2005 World Series. Stories by Ken Rosenthal. When the man once voted the most hated player in baseball met the head of the Catholic Church, no introductions were necessary. "Hi, I'm A.J. Pierzynski," the former Major League catcher recalled telling Pope Leo XIV. "Oh, I know who you are. You don't have to introduce yourself," the Pope replied. The former White Sox catcher and the world's most famous White Sox fan met Wednesday at the Vatican. Pierzynski, who was raised Catholic, arranged for the private audience through friends, and on Thursday posted a photograph of the encounter on social media. The pontiff, a White Sox fan from his days growing up in Chicago, attended Game 1 of the 2005 World Series between the White Sox and Houston Astros. Fox cameras captured him cheering on the White Sox as Bobby Jenks struck out Adam Everett for the final out of Game 1, images that became much more notable last year when he became the first Pope from the United States. Pierzynski was the catcher for that White Sox team, which swept the Astros to bring the South Side a World Series title for the first time since 1917, along with a signed Pierzynski jersey. I don't know if that was the best idea or not. He presented the Pope with a ball from the final out of Game 1. "I know he was at the game. It was just sitting on my wall," said Pierzynski, a colleague of mine at Fox Sports and on the Foul Territory Network. "I was like, it's better at the Vatican with him than sitting on my wall. I figured it was the perfect thing." Former White Sox first baseman Paul Konerko previously gifted the pontiff a signed jersey with Pope Leo written on the back. The Pope also has a bat that once belonged to Hall of Famer Nellie Fox, who spent most of his career with the White Sox, and other memorabilia from Chicago's pro teams. His reaction to receiving the ball Pierzynski caught to end Game 1, "Oh my gosh," he was like, "this is unbelievable." He was like, "no way, this is the ball." And he literally said, "I was at Game 2, too, but nobody knows it. They didn't find me." Pierzynski, accompanied by his wife Lisa, daughter Ava, and friends, said a man from North Carolina was at another of the parties waiting to meet Leo. The man brought a Carolina Hurricanes jersey to present to the Pope. The Hurricanes just won the Stanley Cup, but Pierzynski said a security guard warned the man that his gift would not be warmly received. "He won't like that much," Pierzynski recalled the security guard saying. "He's a White Sox fan." Brzezinski said his group's meeting with the Pope went longer than most, lasting about 5 minutes. As the session wrapped up, he mentioned the current White Sox team, one of the biggest surprises in baseball. It was kind of as I was walking away, Brzezinski said. I said, hey, White Sox are in first place. He just looked at me and goes, oh, I'm watching and paying attention. Don't worry. And he just kind of smiled at me. It's another quick story here by Ken Rosenthal about baseball. It says MLB owner's proposal to reshape path to pros runs counter to growing the game. In seeking a zen state of mind for baseball's collective bargaining and negotiations, I repeat the following mantra every morning. Initial proposals matter only so much. Initial proposals matter only so much. And yet, I'd love to know where the owners think they will land with their proposals to overhaul the domestic draft and introduce an international draft, radically changing the way amateurs enter the sport. We know the owners, like the players, want the most money. But the owners, as represented by Commissioner Rob Manfred, talk constantly about growing the game. Their domestic draft proposal in particular runs counter to that message. Reducing the domestic draft from 20 to 12 rounds is not growing the game. Neither is eliminating eligibility for high school players, nor slashing domestic draft bonuses from last year's payout of $401 million to $200 million. Major League Baseball should want to widen opportunity for players to enter the professional ranks, not narrow it. It also should want to do everything possible to attract the best athletes, rather than risk losing them to other sports. The league says its salary cap proposal would pay major leaguers more in 2027 than in 2026, so clearly the owners wanted to save elsewhere. And similar to the way the league is leaning on competitive balance to justify its push for a cap, it is citing the rise of college baseball to rationalize overhauling the draft. Not all of the league's ideas lack merit. The current entry system for amateurs, which includes not only high schoolers, but also international players who sign at 16, is hardly a model of economic efficiency. The more information teams have to evaluate amateurs, the better the decisions they will make. And injecting college baseball with top high school talent likely would lead to greater attention for the amateur draft and the game overall. Yet, all of these arguments mask the owners' true intentions: to reduce the amount they pay amateurs, to remove the possibility of high schoolers negotiating higher bonuses by threatening to go to college, to force international players who would enter the system at 18 in their draft year and domestic players who would enter at 20 to become free agents at older ages, reducing their values on the open market. The league's proposal also would skip over one international draft class to accommodate the age increase, taking $200 million out of the market. Yes, college players would be eligible to be drafted 1 year earlier as sophomores instead of juniors. Yes, the best of those players are reaching the majors faster than ever before. But if the owners are trying to persuade major leaguers to sell out amateurs, a strategy that to an extent has worked in the past, they don't appear to be succeeding. So on that note, I conclude this week's edition of The Athletic, Central Illinois style. Again, my name is Don Pavlicek, and thank you very much for listening today.
1: 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Good afternoon. It's 5 o'clock.
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3: Good Wednesday afternoon. My name is Steve Bertelsmann, and today is Wednesday, July 1st, the year 2026. I will be with you for the next hour this afternoon reading today's edition of the Wall Street Journal. The first article I have for you is a page one article, and it's on politics. And this article is entitled, Supreme Court Gives Trump New Tools to Accelerate Deportations. Although justices strike down executive order curtailing birthright citizenship, courts give president other ways to pursue immigration crackdown. This article was written by Michelle Hackman, Marianne Levine, and Louise Radnofsky. Dateline is Washington, D.C. Despite President Trump's defeat at the Supreme Court in his bid to limit birthright citizenship, he has notched several recent court victories that are expected to turbocharge his deportation efforts. Perhaps most vulnerable are hundreds of thousands of Haitians in the U.S. under what is known as temporary protected status. After a 6-3 decision from the High Court that judges have little power to review the executive branch's decisions about the program. Trump has railed against Haitians, and administration officials are in discussions about how to target those immigrants who are now eligible for deportation, according to people familiar with the matter. The goal is to do without causing a public backlash, the people said. Rather than sending a flood of immigration agents to cities with large Haitian populations, such as Springfield, Ohio, they plan to rely on data and targeting tools, the people said, who warned discussions are still in the early stages. The Supreme Court's decision means the administration can immediately terminate TPS benefits for about 350,000 people from Haiti, as well as 6,000 people from Syria. But the decision also paved the way for the administration to end benefits for people from at least 11 other countries, meaning that protections could be stripped from as many as 1 million immigrants in all. In addition, an appeals court ruled last week that the administration could move forward with a process known as expedited removal, which allows the government to fast-track deportations without court hearings for immigrants who can't prove they have lived in the U.S. for longer than 2 years. Up to 622,000 people could be targeted using that tool, according to the estimate from the Migration Policy Institute. Taken together, the court's moves expand the universe of people the administration can now target for deportation, as the White House comes under pressure to increase numbers to fulfill Trump's central campaign promise. To achieve mass deportations, you need to focus on quantity, said Mike Howell, president of the Oversight Project, an outside conservative group that is monitoring deportations and trying to keep them on track. It's time to move away from the worst of the worst focus and broaden the aperture. They need to get the numbers up. A representative for the Department of Homeland Security said, "For the safety of our law enforcement, we do not discuss future or potential operations." The administration has been walking a tightrope for several months, hoping to avoid a repeat performance of its deadly operation in Minneapolis, while also trying to assure supporters on the right that it hasn't abandoned one of its top policy priorities. Even Stephen Miller, a hard-line architect of Trump's immigration actions, has privately agreed in meetings that the administration needs to find an approach to target the Haitians that doesn't include headline-grabbing raids, according to a person familiar with this thinking. For his part, the president has signaled that he is more willing to lean into a hard-line immigration message, even though he earlier this year sought to lower the profile of his mass deportation effort. Trump recently boasted about his arrest and deportation numbers on his Truth Social platform, but said he was not necessarily thrilled to be talking about it because it does not exactly sound nice, N-I-C-E. He has complained that he wants to publicize lower border numbers, but that his advisors have suggested voters were indifferent. About 52% of voters disapprove of Trump's handling of immigration, while 44% approve, according to a polling aggregate from the Cook Political Report. I wanted to speak about the great job I've done on the border, and my people said, "Sir, nobody cares about that," Trump told reporters in June. I said, "What do you mean? I got elected on that twice." Abigail Jackson, a White House spokeswoman, said that Trump remains committed to fulfilling the immigration enforcement agenda he was elected to enact, and that his deportation efforts will increase with new funding from Congress and the recent court victories. Trump has said little about his recent court victories on immigration, but he has touted the Supreme Court's ruling that gave him broad latitude to oust leaders of policy-making agencies. He also suggested Congress could make up for his loss on birthright citizenship by passing legislation. The Justice Department said Tuesday it would give priority to prosecutions of actors seeking to exploit loopholes to obtain automatic citizenship for their children. Miller praised the TPS ruling, describing it as a decade in the making. Millions of illegal immigrants from Haiti, who were previously beyond the reach of the law, are now within the reach of the law, he said. Department of Homeland Security Counsel James Percival had a ready quip on Friday when asked on Fox News if the administration was considering any kind of grace period in responding to the ruling. "These people have been on notice for 9 years that this day is coming," said Percival. "So what would we say now? It's closing time, which means you don't have to go home, but you can't stay here." Deporting potentially hundreds of thousands of Haitians, some of whom have been covered by the program since 2010, risk putting DHS back in the headlines as TPS holders and their allies try to draw attention to their plight. "Families have started asking us questions that we are not able to answer. It is the saddest day of my life," said Viles Dorsonville, co-founder and executive director of the Haitian Support Center, who is himself a Haitian TPS holder. The next page one Wall Street Journal article that I have for you is also on politics, and this article is entitled, "How the Supreme Court Navigated a Momentous Term with Trump." President notched both sweeping wins and losses as the court's conservative majority marched on. This article was written by James Romeser. Dateline is Washington, D.C. The Supreme Court has wrapped up one of its most consequential terms in decades, delivering a mix of sweeping wins and losses to President Trump while marching forward with long-held priorities of the conservative legal movement. Just days before America's 250th birthday, the High Court handed down the term's final and perhaps most historic decision, an affirmation of the broad understanding of American citizenship. That capped a string of landmark rulings that reverberated through the nation's politics, its economy, and its relations with the rest of the world. The nine justices now begin their summer recess, and they are no doubt grateful for the break. For the past year, their docket was dominated by a president who pushed legal boundaries and sometimes lashed out when the court stepped in. At the same time, the justices were immersed in controversies over guns, immigration, voting rights, and gender identity, all of which exposed rifts that reflect broader divisions across American life. Here are some top themes from the bruising and blockbuster year. Number one, many Trump wins and a few big losses. Trump's combustible relationship with courts has been a defining feature of his second term in office. The justices so far have given him much of what he asked for, but they also have drawn a few bright lines. Since Trump's return to the White House, the court's six-justice conservative majority has used short-form interim rulings to allow an array of his policies to quickly take effect, including on deportations, withholding of foreign aid, and layoffs of federal workers. Recently, the president began scoring longer-term victories. Last week, the court affirmed Trump's broad authority to implement key aspects of his immigration crackdown. On Monday, in Trump's biggest win of the term, the court agreed with him that the president has inherent authority to control most policy-making agencies, even if Congress tried to shelter them from political pressure. But some big recent losses for Trump have piled up also. The court rejected a lawsuit filed by the Republican Party and supported by the administration that would have disallowed some mail-in ballots during the 2026 midterm elections. The court rebuffed several other attempts by Trump to claim powers that no president before him had ever asserted. It struck down his global tariffs program, blocked him from remaking the Federal Reserve, and stopped him from denying citizenship to U.S.-born children of undocumented immigrants or temporary visitors.

said Prateek Shah, who regularly argues before the court. Next point, riding the Trump roller coaster. Amid all of the substantive rulings on Trump's policies, the court grappled with how to deal with the president himself. The low point in the relationship came in February, after the tariff ruling. The president raged at the justices, calling them incompetent, and saying he would stop capitalizing the term Supreme Court because of a complete lack of respect. Referring to Justices Neil Gorsuch and Amy Coney Barrett, two of his own appointees who voted against his tariffs, he said, "They sicken me because they're bad for our country." The court didn't respond directly, though Chief Justice John Roberts, at a public event in March, warned in general terms that personal hostility towards judges has got to stop. At times, the conservative majority seemed to go out of its way to handle the president gingerly. Some decisions against him were couched in deferential language. Others were paired with rulings that Trump favored, almost as if to soften the blow. By term's end Tuesday, the president and the court seemed to have reached something of a détente. Trump boasted about Monday's decision on his power over regulatory agencies, calling it, by far, the court's biggest and most consequential ruling. He didn't erupt at the adverse rulings on citizenship and the Fed. And, he wrote, the Republican Party was treated fairly by the Supreme Court. He was back to using capital letters. Next point, conservative agenda advances. While Trump's most unconventional initiatives took up a lot of the court's oxygen, the justices decided other momentous cases that involved more traditional pillars of the conservative movement. In each of them, the court moved the law to the right. In April, conservatives notched a victory on their longstanding campaign to narrow the Voting Rights Act. The ruling has already allowed red states to change their congressional maps to create more districts that lean Republican. In two cases involving the Second Amendment, the court expanded the right to bear arms. One case involved the gun rights of drug users. The other involved a state law about the ability to carry weapons on private property. On Tuesday, just before the birthright citizenship ruling, the court sided with conservatives in major rulings on campaign finance and transgender athletes. Next point, a trio of justices exert their power. Compared with recent years, more cases this term divided the court along stark ideological lines, with all six Republican appointees in the majority and all three Democrat appointees in dissent. But many of the Trump-related disputes scrambled that alignment. That meant that three conservative justices, Roberts, Barnett, and Brett Kavanaugh, continued to be pivotal, often decisive justices in hot-button cases, as in previous terms. In the Fed case, Roberts and Kavanaugh joined with the three liberals to rule 5-4 against Trump. In the mail-in ballots case, it was Roberts and Barrett who joined with the liberals for a 5-4 ruling that Trump opposed. In the birthright citizenship case, the central conservative trio all voted against Trump, along with the liberals. Kavanaugh did so only on narrow grounds, arguing that Trump's executive order on citizenship violated a federal statute, but not the Constitution. That meant that Barrett provided the crucial fifth vote for the case's core constitutional holding. Roberts, for his part, was in the majority in every major Trump-related case this term. He wrote the majority opinion in the four biggest ones. Next point, a good term for business. The Roberts Court is often favorable to business interests, and this term was no exception. Many in the business community opposed Trump's tariffs and were alarmed by his bid to erode the independence of the Fed. They cheered the court's decisions on both issues. In a series of lesser-noticed but important cases, business interests also

0: prevailed. One decision sided with Chevron in its bid to move an environmental lawsuit to a more favorable venue. Two others made it easier for American companies to get compensation for property they once owned in Cuba, but that was confiscated by the communist regime. Next point, coming soon, more blockbusters. Even as they begin their summer break, the justices are planning sequels for some of the issues they tackled this term. On Tuesday, the justices agreed to take up another Second Amendment case, this one asking whether individuals have the right to own AR-15-style rifles. They recently agreed to hear a case about whether states can require proof of citizenship to register to vote using a state's voter registration form. Also coming up is a case about whether local governments can sue oil and gas companies for contributing to climate change. Each of those cases will be argued in the fall. The justices will return to the bench in October. The next journal article that I have for you is on election 2026. This article is entitled, Socialist Wins in Colorado as Democratic Unrest Spreads. Milot Quiros, a 29-year-old Democratic Socialist, toppled Representative Diana DeGette as centrist faced pressure from the party's left flank nationwide. This article was written by Elisa Collins, Anthony DeBarros, and Elizabeth Findell, and dateline is Denver, Colorado. Democratic dissatisfaction with the status quo percolated through Colorado's primaries Tuesday as a socialist defeated a longtime congresswoman, and Senator Michael Bennett lost his gubernatorial bid to the state's combative attorney general. Milot Quiros, a 29-year-old Democratic Socialist, toppled Representative Diana DeGette, age 68, for a Denver congressional seat, according to the Associated Press. Her win is the latest advance for a socialist groundswell that is forcing a reckoning for Democrats. Bennett lost to Phil Weiser, who assailed Bennett's votes to confirm some of President Trump's nominees and increased funding for immigration and customs enforcement, and criticized his support for wealthy donors. The incumbents that are there right now are too complacent, Quiros said in an interview Tuesday ahead of the election. I think what we're seeing is a reckoning and a referendum, frankly, on the leadership of the party to actually fight for the policies that the voters care about. Colorado is the latest flashpoint in the Democratic Civil War. A slate of left-wing candidates toppled Democratic House incumbents and won crowded races in New York last week, writing endorsements from New York City Mayor Zohran Mamdani. In Maine, Graham Platner won the Democratic Party in June, putting a progressive with a working-class message and a complicated pass on the ballot for the Democrats in one of the most competitive Senate seats in the November midterm elections. The victories in New York set off alarm bells for centrists, and the elections in Colorado served as a barometer for whether progressive candidates appeal to voters outside the coastal metropolitan areas. Quiros topped DeGette 51% to 42%, with 93% of the vote counted, the AP reported. Weiser led Bennett 56% to 44%. Centrists scored at least one win Tuesday as Senator John Hickenlooper fought off a primary challenge from the left. Hickenlooper's easy victory came in a race that was seen as closer than expected in the final stretch. With 88% of the vote counted, Hickenlooper led State Senator Julie Gonzalez 55% to 45%, according to the AP. Gonzalez, a former member of the Democratic Socialist of America, campaigned to the left of centrist Hickenlooper. Hickenlooper is the former governor of Colorado and a Denver mayor. He was elected to the Senate in 2020 and held a substantial fundraising advantage, collecting $7.7 million during the election cycle. Gonzalez raised $869,000, according to federal filings. Hickenlooper is favored to win in November and will face Republican Mark Baisley, a state senator who ran unopposed. Meanwhile, progressive state representative Manny Rutenall won an election to be the party's nominee for Colorado's most competitive congressional seat, an area northeast of Denver and Boulder, now represented by Republican Gabe Evans. Rutenall beat former state representative Shannon Byrd, who had the backing of congressional centrists. The district is one of Democrats' best pickup opportunities nationwide, as the party is favored to take back the House. The nonpartisan Cook Political Report rates the seat a toss-up. Rutenall's victory sets up a test for progressive appeal in a competitive general election. Vermont Senator Bernie Sanders, the godfather of the progressive movement, tapped his list of supporters to fundraise and turn out voters on behalf of Kuros. Sanders has seen his influx grow within the Democratic Party over the past decade and has influenced thousands of people to run for office since President Trump took office for the second time. DeGette isn't a centrist and had the backing of a prominent progressive, Representative Pramila Jayapal of Washington, the former chair of the Congressional Progressive Caucus. In a video posted on social media, Jayapal cited DeGette's seniority and role as the top Democrat on a powerful subcommittee as critical to actually building support for progressive health care policy. But Kuros capitalized on anti-incumbent sentiment, emphasizing that she wasn't supported by special interests or beholden to them. She was outraged by DeGette, who pulled in $1.4 million this cycle through June 10th, compared with $660,000 for Kuros, according to Federal Election Commission filings. Most of DeGette's funding, about $820,000 of her campaign's receipts, came via PAC donations, including healthcare-related corporate PACs. Kuros has been highly critical of DeGette's willingness to accept money from the healthcare industry. Like a lot of other Democrat voters, I'm pretty fed up with Colorado Democrats not standing up to Trump enough, said Jorge Gonzalez, a 30-year-old engineer who cast a ballot for Kuros. Support for Israel was another flashpoint in the race. Kuros has been criticized for refusing to say in a recent local TV interview that a firebombing that targeted a group advocating for the release of Israeli hostages held by Hamas in Boulder last year was anti-Semitic. According to an FBI affidavit, the attacker had previously said he wanted to kill all Zionist people. He has been sentenced to life in prison. Kuros told the Journal that her comments had been misunderstood. "I did call it a hate crime. What happened in Boulder was a horrific attack on a group of Jewish people that were peacefully protesting," she said, adding that she is committed to combating anti-Semitism. Pro-Choice Majority Action, a political action committee that put roughly $1.5 million behind DeGette, according to FEC filings. Most of the group's support has come from EDW Action Fund, a PAC whose donors include the pro-Israel DMFI PAC and the United Democracy Project, a super political action committee affiliated with the American-Israeli Public Affairs Committee. American Priorities, a pro-Palestinian super PAC, spent more than $150,000 supporting Kuros, according to FEC filings. Justice Democrats, which backed Democratic Socialist candidates in the recent New York primary, have been supportive of candidates critical of Israel, spending more than $513,000. As results rolled in, hundreds of attendees at Kuros' watch party yelled and danced as a DJ played music. Confetti fell from the ceiling as one media outlet called the race for Kuros. Earlier in the night, at DeGette's election watch party in a Denver brewery, supporters who had known her for decades clustered nervously watching results start to come in. Corina Aragon said she had spent weeks challenging friends who tried to tell her that DeGette wasn't progressive enough. Awful, the 94-year-old retired federal worker said of the possibility of DeGette losing. It would just make Colorado look very bad, in my view. The next journal article that I have for you is in U.S. News, and this is technically also in politics. This article is entitled, Trump Takes Maiden Flight on Qatari Gifted Air Force One. The president is traveling to North Dakota for the opening of Theodore Roosevelt's Presidential Library. This article was written by Meredith McGraw and Marcus Weisgerber. President Trump's new Air Force One is cleared for takeoff. On Wednesday, Trump took off on his maiden flight on the Boeing 747-8 luxury jet that was given to the U.S. by the Qatari government. The president is traveling to North Dakota for the opening of Theodore Roosevelt's Presidential Library. The plane will be in temporary use until two presidential aircraft that have been long delayed are delivered. The new plane had a $400 million overhaul to equip it with state-of-the-art security and technology for the president, such as a new communication system. The renovation also included some alterations to the lavish interiors of the Qatari royal family's private plane. The president pored over exterior designs for the plane, which replaces the old Air Force One's signature white and baby blue color scheme with a red, white, navy, and gold paint job that resembles the look of Trump's personal jet. This will be the first flight of what I think is maybe the greatest commercial plane ever built, Trump told reporters Wednesday morning before boarding. Nobody's ever seen anything like it. The new plane replaces the Boeing's 747-200 aircraft that had served as Air Force One since George H.W. Bush's presidency. The plane was donated to the U.S. by the Qatari government last year after Trump complained that the presidential planes he flew on were too old and small. He has dismissed criticism over the donation, including concerns from both Democrats and Republicans about the ethics and national security implications of accepting the plane. You can do two things. You can low-key it, or you can show it. And I think the country should be very proud of it, Trump said. Trump has wanted a new presidential plane since his first term. Despite choosing Boeing in 2017 to modify the two 747s, the project has faced numerous setbacks. Neither plane has flown, and the Air Force doesn't expect to receive the first aircraft until mid-2028. In the fall of 2024, around the time Trump was reelected president, the Air Force began looking at other options. A new 747 was out of the question since Boeing stopped manufacturing the plane in 2023. So Air Force officials began looking at the market for used aircraft. There were only about four dozen 747-8i, the newest passenger version of the 747, in existence. 10 of those were VIP private jets, and none of them were in the U.S. One of them was the Qatari plane Trump will fly for the first time this week. Trump toured the Qatari plane at Palm Beach International Airport in February 2025. Ownership of the plane was transferred to the U.S. Air Force in spring 2025. It was then sent to L3 Harris Technologies facility in Texas, where an overhaul began to install specialized communications equipment that would allow the president to make secure voice and video calls as if he were in the White House. Trump said the plane is also equipped with Elon Musk's Starlink high-speed satellite internet. The objective was to deliver the plane before the country's 250th birthday festivities, said Jason Lambert, president of Intelligence, Surveillance, and Reconnaissance at L3 Harris Technologies. Despite being more than a decade old, the aircraft had a low number of flight hours, he said. The Air Force said in a statement the aircraft is safe, secure, and equipped with the most advanced technologies necessary to meet the requirements of the presidential mission, and added that the overhaul gave priority to mission over aesthetics, leaving much of the previous head of state interior layout minimally changed. Some of the changes to the interiors included the removal of Arabic language exit signs and the contemporary artwork once enjoyed by the Qatari royals, the Wall Street Journal previously reported. The plane's plush leather seats and couches and faux library bookcases will remain. Although U.S. presidential seals will be affixed to the walls, patriotic pieces of art, including a photo of a duck swimming in the reflecting pool, were hung on some of the walls of the plane. While the plane was being modified in Texas, the company built a 3D virtual model inside a hangar at Joint Base Andrews so that flight crews and maintenance workers could familiarize themselves with the new plane, Lambert said. Since the new plane uses different types of ovens, the Air Force obtained a few so the crews could practice cooking before the plane arrived, an Air Force official said. In all, the modifications took L3 Harris about 10 months from when it received the plane, Lambert said. To accommodate the massive two-story Boeing 747-8, the U.S. Air Force constructed a custom $320 million 400,000-square-foot hangar complex at Joint Base Andrews. After North Dakota, the president is expected to travel to Mount Rushmore in South Dakota on Friday, a day before the Independence Day celebrations in Washington. Trump said the new jet would do a flyover during Saturday's event. The next journal article is in Education, and this article is entitled, "New Student Loan Rules Are Poised to Amp Up Pressure on Colleges." Final regulations tie schools' loan access to graduates' earning power, with some wiggle room. This article was written by Douglas Belkin. The Trump administration has finalized a new set of lending requirements that will redefine the nearly 70-year-old relationship that determines which college programs are eligible for federal student loans. The rules, to be formalized July 1st, place new responsibilities on schools to show that they are graduating students who have the skills to earn more money than before they began their studies. Programs that don't meet earnings thresholds will lose access to the federal student loan program. The broad strokes of the regulation were laid out in President Trump's Big Beautiful Bill last year, but policymakers have been hammering out details, including some wiggle room for certain types of schools. The Trump administration is hitting the hard reset button on higher education and implementing common sense reforms that will drive down the cost of higher education, said Undersecretary of Education Nicholas Kent. If a program cannot show that it leaves its graduates financially better off than if they had never enrolled, it should not be underwritten by federal taxpayers. To remain eligible for federal funding, the colleges must show their graduates have bigger incomes than high school grads 4 years after completing their degrees. Graduates of master's programs must earn more than the median for those with a bachelor's degree. Programs must hit those goals 2 out of 3 consecutive years. about 3,200 programs enrolling approximately 690,000 students taking federal loans are on track to fail the earnings test, the department said. Schools that educate ministers, barbers, massage therapists, and cosmetologists could be especially hit hard. A wave of lobbying from higher education interest groups prompted revisions that offer some wiggle room. One change will incorporate income from tips for graduates into fields where that is a substantial part of their pay. That will make the income threshold more attainable and could preserve some programs. The administration also introduced a parachute option to empower schools that failed the earnings threshold after the first year to exit the school student loan program while still remaining eligible for Pell Grants, which are awarded to low-income students. That option will save about 600 religious-affiliated programs from losing access to the Pell program, Kent said. Ted Mitchell, president of the American Council on Education, which represents college and university presidents, said his organization has problems with part of the framework but supports the general direction. We think institutions should be better about providing programs that give a livable wage, and if they're not, they should either fix the programs or stop them, he said. The federal government will begin collecting earnings data this October. 2027 will be the first year schools will be held accountable for hitting earnings thresholds. The student loan program dates back to the late 1950s. It helped more students attend college, but it has also been blamed for fueling rises in tuition. Student debt in the U.S. is now $1.7 trillion. The new accountability rules are the outgrowth of an Obama-era regulation that aimed to protect students from predatory and low-quality programs, mostly in the for-profit college sector, by cutting access to federal loans. The regulation generated lawsuits and revisions. The new framework broadens accountability to nonprofit institutions. Our goal as an administration is to ensure that programs leave students in a better-off situation financially than when they started, Kent said. If they don't, those programs need to either look to other sources of funding or make program modifications. The next Wall Street Journal article that I have for you is in the sports section, and this article is entitled, Trump's Friends Gave Him Tickets to World Cup, Super Bowl, and Ryder Cup. Federal disclosures show the president received dozens of tickets from team owners and allies to major sporting events. This article was written by Chip Cutter and Celia Bernhardt. President Trump received dozens of tickets to otherwise hard-to-attend sporting events such as a World Cup final, the Super Bowl, and the Ryder Cup, according to a new federal financial disclosure form released Tuesday. The 2025 gifts came from Trump's well-connected friends and political allies, including Ultimate Fighting Championship CEO Dana White, along with companies such as Rolex, a U.S. Open sponsor. The head of FIFA, NFL owners, and the PGA also forked over tickets. Trump became the first sitting U.S. president to attend a Super Bowl in person when he flew down to New Orleans last year. His 10 seats to Super Bowl 59 were valued at $50,000 in the filing. Trump got 10 tickets to the FIFA World Cup final valued at $15,000, according to the filing, which listed FIFA president Gianni Infantino as the source. Trump attended the match and presented the championship trophy to Chelsea. FIFA did not immediately respond to requests for comment. The gifts, which add up to more than $120,000 in face value, amount to something of a footnote in an otherwise lengthy financial disclosure that stretches more than 900 pages. The filing shows Trump received a windfall from his investments in crypto as well as legal settlements. President Trump only acts in the best interest of the American public. Anna Kelly, a White House spokeswoman, said in a statement, there are no conflicts of interest. Trump has made a habit of appearing at major sporting events, most recently an NBA Finals game in Madison Square Garden in New York. The avid golfer also attended the 2025 Ryder Cup to watch the U.S. team compete with European rivals on New York's Long Island. The owners of sports teams or venues are among the sources of tickets, including New Orleans Saints owner Gail Benson and Hal Steinbrenner, whose family has owned the New York Yankees since 1973. Representative for the Saints and Yankees did not immediately comment. The lowest-priced tickets on the president's gift list, five seats to the 2025 NCAA Men's Wrestling Championship in Philadelphia that were valued in his filing at $1,300. The next journal sports story that I have for you is on a little thing called World Cup Soccer. And the title of this article is "The Giant Killing Dragons Hoping to End the U.S. World Cup Run." The U.S. enters its round of 32 match against Bosnia and Herzegovina with 10 consecutive losses against European teams. And more teams from the continent are likely to follow if the Americans advance. This article was written by Andrew Beaton and Joshua Robinson. Long before the World Cup kicked off, U.S. manager Mauricio Pochettino wasn't shy about setting extraordinarily high expectations for a country that believes footballs are oblong. And after the Americans finished atop their group, he continued to emphasize that the goal isn't to play a game or two in the knockout rounds. Pochettino has his sights set on taking the whole entire thing. "Making history is winning the World Cup," he said. "But in order to achieve global soccer supremacy, the Americans will have to go through the continent that has dogged them for nearly 5 years. That's how long it has been since the U.S. managed to beat a single team from Europe. Standing in their way this time is Bosnia and Herzegovina, a republic of the former Yugoslavia, making only its second World Cup as an independent country. You've got to beat everyone and be able to be everyone," says fullback Sergio Dest. "So it's from Europe or Africa, it doesn't matter. We just want to win." While the Americans are favored to advance to the round of 16, what's certain is that the team known as Zamjavi, or Dragons, won't make the game particularly fun for their host. While some European nations are known for their beautiful passing or virtuosic dribbling, the Bosnians have developed a reputation for something else, turning soccer fields into boxing rings. "We will try to create problems," Bosnia and Herzegovina coach Sergei Barbaraz said, and of course win the game. None of the 32 teams that reached the knockout rounds had more fouls than Bosnia's 46 during the group stage. And already the team hasn't been unapologetic about showcasing its unfettered physicality. Against Switzerland, its center back received a red card in the 80th minute for a dangerous tackle that denied a goal-scoring opportunity. That followed a draw against Canada, during which the goalkeeper went out to clear a ball with his fist and clocked a Canadian. While it wasn't ruled a penalty because the keeper made contact with the ball first, it sparked widespread outrage because it appeared so violent. "I know he wins the ball," retired English legend Wayne Rooney said on BBC, "but the follow-through, he hits him in the temple." Bosnia has some history delivering knockout blows to giants. Despite being ranked number 61 in the world, it reached this tournament by eliminating four-time champion Italy in the qualifying playoffs in March. On that night in Zenica, as red flares lit up the night sky, Bosnia stunned Europe by winning in a shootout. And the penalty that clinched Bosnia's spot in America came from none other than Esmar Baratarvarek, Bosnia's resident American. Baratarvarek was born in Appleton, Wisconsin, made his professional debut in Major League Soccer, and the kid and the kid known as Milwaukee Messi represented the U.S. at two different youth levels. But in 2024, he put in a request to switch allegiance to his parents' homeland. And now he hopes to extend the Americans' brutal run against teams from across the Atlantic. The most recent U.S. victory over European opposition came against none other than Bosnia, way back in 2021. Since then, they've registered a pair of draws and then 10 consecutive defeats, falling to superpowers like Germany and lesser teams such as Slovenia. Still, the Americans are strongly favored on Wednesday. Opta gives them a 78.5% chance of advancing, with a 42.5% likelihood of reaching the quarterfinals, which would potentially require beating another European team, Belgium, in the round of 16. But there's only one number Pochettino and his players care about, 2.5%. That's the chance the Americans are being given of pulling off the absolute shock of winning the World Cup. The next sports article that I have for you is in Wimbledon tennis. This article is entitled, Serena Williams, 44, falls in rollicking return at Wimbledon. The 23-time major champion shows some sizzle, but bows out to 20-year-old Maya Joint in three sets. This article was written by Jason Gay. Not a victory, but definitely not bad for 4 years off. Serena Williams had her moments Tuesday at Wimbledon. Some of her serves screeched like rockets. She hit a couple of sizzler forehands that found the lines. She saved a match point. She won a tiebreak. Williams clawed back a few times when she looked good and cooked. And when she did that, she let out that signature Serena, come on! In the end, Williams wound up falling 6-3, 6-7, 6-3 to 20-year-old Maya Joint. But her first-round performance wasn't close to cringe. If anything, it seemed like a signal of what might be possible in Williams' still nascent on-the-fly comeback at age 44. She has such aura, said the triumphant Joint, who plays for Australia but was born and raised in Michigan. She's such a legend. Nothing about Tuesday felt normal. Not Williams' layoff, not the comeback, not the Super Bowl-style fuss, and certainly not Williams' decision to accept a wild card to return to singles at Wimbledon. This wasn't some scruffy satellite tournament in the Poconos, but the fresh-cut lawn of Center Court, the sport's grandest cathedral. Then again, a player like Serena Williams was never going to be able to quietly sneak back to tennis. Why not go big or go home? Parts of it felt like old times. Williams' older sister, Venus, sat stoically in the audience. Not far away was Williams' husband, Alex Ohanian, with the couple's oldest daughter, Olympia, watching mom return to the turf she once dominated. Williams said she's coming back for the kids. She wants Olympia and her younger sister, Adira, to see her play. She says she was also partly inspired by Venus, who's still out there at 46. She claims she isn't chasing trophies. She's got plenty of those. Still, she's Serena Williams. She's not going to say no to a trophy. For that, she'll have to wait. Were there positives? Plenty. Williams hit it well. She moved better than expected. She served great at times, 122 miles per hour plus. She was rusty, and she appeared to wear down physically by the end. But she wasn't embarrassing slow or off with her timing. Facing Joint, Williams was playing someone who hadn't won a match in her last 11 tries. But she was also facing someone who was less than half her age, and the action stayed close until late. Williams' rally in the second set felt like a flash of the old razzle-dazzle. She pushed Joint into corners, held off several breakpoints, and stifled a match point in the tiebreaker before taking it for herself. The crowd on her side since the first bounce went bonkers. It wasn't the kind of emotional crescendo that Williams' championship prime, but it was pretty good stuff. This was always going to be hard. This isn't Tom Brady marinating on an Eames chair for 6 weeks before deciding to give football another go. This is 4 years, a tennis lifetime, returning to an individual sport which requires intense stamina and mental discipline. Barely a week ago, we were wondering if Williams was even going to play singles. Now the question is whether she takes it from here. She'll stay at Wimbledon to play doubles with Venus, but hard court season and the U.S. Open await. Is this a lark or a start? It sure felt like a start. Well, the final sports story that I have for you this afternoon is in the Wall Street Journal. It's got to be on the World Cup. And this story is entitled, "The Most Complete Team at This World Cup is a Complete No-Brainer." Plus, the taskmaster who has Team USA believing, "Why not us?" The Dragons hoping to end America's run, and Jason Gay on how the tournament is rolling. This story was written by Joshua Robinson. The beautiful thing about soccer is that you can appreciate it on so many levels. For the serious aficionado, there are the intricate tactical breakdowns and the opaque stats like expected goals. And for the casual fan who tunes in only during the World Cup, the eye test can be enough. The team that plays the quickest, scores the most, and makes you feel something is probably the favorite. No matter how you consume this tournament, however, one thing is becoming abundantly clear. France is the most thrilling team at this World Cup. "We're on a mission," coach Didier Deschamps said. That doesn't necessarily mean Les Bleus will go on to win it for the third time in 28 years. Their road could still pit them against Morocco, Spain, and Argentina. But as I sat at MetLife Stadium on Tuesday afternoon watching France dismantle Sweden 3-0, it was hard not to be dazzled. France's attack, which is loaded with more ammunition than the Bastille, has scored 13 goals in 4 games. Kylian Mbappe has 6 of them, plus 2 assists. He is now tied with Lionel Messi for career goals at the World Cup with 18. And Michael Olise, the breakout star of this tournament, has 5 assists as he knits the team together. "He is a genius," forward Brady Barcola said of Olise. "I see him as a genius." Yes, there is also Argentina, which faces tiny Cape Verde on Friday. Though La Abisca's campaign has largely been the Leo Messi one-man show. Spain is also cruising. And sneakily, there is England, which hasn't looked as flashy, but is always in control. Despite failing to beat Ghana, the Three Lions have averaged 60% possession at this tournament and boast one of the best coaches all around in Thomas Tuchel. Still, no one has struck quite as much fear around North America as the front line of France. The only thing scarier is the thought that Les Bleus haven't hit their ceiling. "The entire team is aware of what should be done," Mbappe said. "It's a new competition that has started today. We did play well, but we were timid." Well, my name is Steve Bertelsmann, and that is all the Wall Street Journal that I have for you this Wednesday afternoon, July 1st. And I would be very remiss without saying I wish everyone out there a very safe, happy, and enjoyable 4th of July weekend. And please be careful with the weather out there. Thank you very much, and I will be back with you next Monday. Thank you, and goodbye.
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2: As of 5:50 p.m., the National Weather Service has issued extreme heat warning for Belleville until Saturday at 12:45 a.m. An extreme heat warning is in effect for Belleville, with dangerously high heat index values reaching up to 103 degrees. A heat advisory is also in place, with index values expected to hit 101 degrees. These conditions are forecasted to last until 7 p.m. Central Daylight Time this evening for the extreme heat warning and until 7 p.m. Central Daylight Time Saturday for the heat advisory. 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
3: Good afternoon. This afternoon, expect sunshine with a high near 100. Tonight, expect clear skies with a low near 85. Saturday, expect sunshine with a high near 94. Saturday night, expect clear skies with a low near 68. Sunday, there is a slight chance of rain with a high near 86. Get your weather every hour right here on Mind's Eye Radio, your virtual news stand.
4: Belleville and Fairview Heights, it's sunny and 93 degrees. In Granite City, it's partly cloudy and 93 degrees.

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2: Hello, hello, and welcome to episode 168 of the Eyes Free Sports podcast. My name is Greg Lindberg. On this episode, our guest is a gentleman from the great state of Texas. And this guy is a very accomplished adaptive athlete in multiple sports, including beat baseball and blind soccer. He also helped launch a blind soccer program in Texas. And in addition to sports, has had a pretty unique career and also some very interesting hobbies outside of sports. So let's go ahead now and get rolling with episode 168 of the Eyes Free Sports podcast. Okay, so my guest here on this episode of the podcast is Mark Slavin. And Mark is very accomplished and experienced in both beat baseball as well as blind soccer, and has been a leader, I would say, in the adaptive sports arena. Mark, welcome to Eyes Free Sports.
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2: Absolutely. Appreciate you taking the time to do this. So why don't we just kind of kick things off like I typically do with guests, just kind of talk about where you were born and your formative years, Mark.
3: Born in Texas, born in Austin, Texas. Grew up all over the state. My father was in the Air Force, so not every Air Force base, but most of them. So we never really left Texas. Eventually, he went overseas to Vietnam, but we were in Texas the entire time. So I spent elementary in El Paso and Lubbock and Austin. Did middle school back in the Panhandle in Clarendon, Texas. And then did most of my high school in North Texas around the Dallas area.
2: Gotcha. So did you ever attend a school for the blind? Or?
3: I did not. So I was not aware that I had retinitis pigmentosa until I was 26. As crazy as that sounds.
2: That is late. Yeah, late bloomer.
3: So as my eyesight was, the sight loss was progressing, there were a lot of things that mask it. So the first was I was nearsighted, and glasses corrected that. So once we discovered that, all other vision issues kind of got swept under the rug. So like, oh, he's nearsighted, he needs glasses. And then I started having trouble seeing at night. And again, that got swept under the rug. They're like, oh, well, you're just night blind. So my eyes were never checked. I never had a thorough examination outside of just your typical optometrist checking your prescription. So it wasn't until years later where I started to have issues with, you know, I'd go to set something down on a countertop and I'd completely miss the counter. And I'm like, what on earth? You know, and I was like, for a long time, I just thought I was the most unlucky and clumsiest person on the planet. Well, it turned out I just couldn't see.
2: Right. Makes sense. Yeah. Once you found out, yeah. Right.
3: Yeah. So I'd had about 13 minor car accidents. Fortunately, they were with inanimate objects. No one was ever hurt. Thank goodness.
2: Yeah.
3: And so finally, I took myself to see an ophthalmologist. They sent me to the Austin retina specialist. They ran some tests, and I went back to the ophthalmologist, and that's when she diagnosed me with retinitis pigmentosa, gave me a handful of things to avoid, and told me eventually I'd be blind. And that was pretty much it. And I was, you know, 26 years old, so I kind of walked out of there going, no, that's not right.
2: Right. The denial. Yep.
3: Yeah. Yep. Yeah. So that lasted for about 10 years.
2: Oh, geez. Wow.
3: So, I mean, I knew I was losing my eyesight. I wasn't in total denial, but I spent a long time trying to find a cure.
2: Sure.
3: I just knew there had to be something. I even went to Beijing, China, and was going to have this procedure done where they do this grafting procedure where they reroute the blood flow in the sclera back to the retina to try to stimulate cell growth. And apparently they had done it on a few people. I researched it for about 2 years before committing. But after I got there, everything in my being said, don't do this. So I backed out.
2: Ooh,
3: and it's probably a good thing.
2: Wow. So you weren't quite on the operating table yet?
3: No.
2: Yeah.
3: No. I got close, but you know.
2: Sure. Wow. So what age did that happen when you were about to do that?
3: That was my late 30s. I was probably 39.
2: Right. Got you. And then, yeah, so kind of fast forwarding to today. So what's kind of your level of vision at this point?
3: So I have no usable vision in my right eye. And in my left eye, I still have a window. It's probably roughly somewhere between 5 and 8 degrees. You know, to put it in a perspective for people who can see, I usually say it's kind of like looking through a toilet paper tube. My acuity is still pretty good, depending on lighting and time of day and how tired I am. So if I'm fresh, ready to go, sometimes I can still pick up texts and shapes of letters. Of course, it's a lot of scanning to pick up those images, but I can still see the details and colors. It's just in a very tight, small window. But the human mind is amazing. My brain does a really good job of spatial mapping and filling in the gaps for me. So there's times where I feel like I can still see, even though I can only see that little teeny tiny bit. I move around like I can see fully, which is really confusing for people because they watch me move through space and they don't understand how I'm able to do that with seeing so little. But it's not any, you know, magic trick. It's just the body adapting.
2: Right. Great perspective. Yeah. So before we get into sports, as far as your professional career, any career highlights, anything you want to mention there?
3: Well, my career has been crazy, and I don't know if it had anything to do with, you know, not knowing I was losing my eyesight and then figuring out late in life. So school wasn't my favorite thing. I was one of those kids that did just enough so I could get by. I was like, so what do I need for a C? Just so I can get out of here. That's all I'm going to do.
2: Check the
3: and
2: box.
3: So, yeah. I did a little bit of college, really wasn't my thing. I went to trade school. I became a auto mechanic. I really enjoyed people bringing things that were broken to me and I was able to fix them. That was really cool. I became an undercar specialist. I was fascinated with geometry. So I loved the suspension of the car, how the car drove. So that became my area of expertise for a while. And then when my first child was born, I didn't want to go back to work. I wanted to hang out with him 24/7. So I switched gears and went and took some courses in early childhood and then started working in early learning. I was an assistant teacher, then a lead teacher, and became a site director, multi-site director, area manager, project director, so on. So I just kind of moved my way up through the ranks and really thought that's where I would end my career. But as I got further up into the corporate world, my disability became an issue. I ran into some discrimination there and kind of got forced out for not being able to drive. So I had to retool again. So I went back to school, became a licensed massage therapist in Texas. Did that for 5 years, but this is also late in the game and massage therapy is not, let me rephrase it. It's a young person's job. It is very, very taxing on the body.
2: Sure.
3: So I'm getting into it, you know, at the young age of almost 50. and I'm not, you know, I'm in pretty good shape, but 6 hours of massage will wear anybody out.
2: Yeah. And on your feet, I would assume for a lot of that time. And, you know.
3: Yeah. So I did that for about 5 years and then I hung it up. And so now I'm semi-retired. You know, we talked a little bit about, I'm currently writing some curriculum, which it does two things. One, I love music and I love writing, so it gives me that outlet. Two, it's kind of helping me get a foot back in the door of the early childhood world because this is a music enrichment program for preschool. So I'm hoping that takes off and I get to be part of that world again, because that really was a good fit for me. It allowed me to use all my skill set all at once. And, you know, not everybody loves kids, but I do. You can put 70 screaming kids in a room and it doesn't faze me, but I can tell you which one is crying because they're actually hurt, which one's crying because they're mad. It's just, I think that's part of the sight loss. It's just my hearing's so acute. It's just, I can tell what's going on everywhere around me, which made me a good fit, I think, in the early childhood world.
2: Right. That's awesome. And do you play any instruments?
3: I do. I play guitar. I mean, I guess I kind of play ukulele. I just kind of taught myself how to play these instruments. Nice. The main reason I play guitar was because I like writing songs. And so I wanted to be able to be a better songwriter. And I kind of felt like playing an instrument would help with that. So I've been playing guitar for about 30 years and I've been writing songs since I could speak. So, and it's just something I do for fun. Process emotion, get it all out on paper and move on to the next song.
2: That's awesome. Yeah. You got anything on YouTube or anything online that folks could find?
3: I do. So I have a YouTube site. It's called Mr. Blue Skies. That's kind of my handle on all my social media stuff. And then TikTok. So it goes back and forth. So on TikTok and YouTube, I do music, but I also do a bit called The Blind Perspective, where I just talk about visual impairment. It's all positive. I had a whole series with my cane. My cane's name is Moses because he parts sea of people. So I do Moses has his own series.
2: That's awesome. Love that.
3: So that kind of thing. And then I am up for the 2026 Texas Country Music Awards Songwriter of the Year. So I'll find out in November. And I don't really care if I win, but there's also an honorable mention involved. So I figure if I get an honorable mention, it'd be kind of cool.
2: Wow. That's amazing. Yeah. Best of luck on that. Definitely keep me posted.
3: Yeah. No, I appreciate it.
2: For sure. And yeah, I'll certainly include links to those pages you mentioned to in the show notes so folks can find you out there as far as your music and other content.
3: Absolutely.
2: All right. So then turning our attention to sports. So I always like to ask, as a kid, did you play a lot of sports growing up?
3: I did. I played everything. Like I tell people, the only reason I even survived high school was because of athletics. if somebody said, sorry, we're canceling sports, I would have been a high school dropout immediately. I played football, basketball, track, tennis, and golf. Outside of school, I was soccer and baseball.
2: Wow. So that's like maybe seven sports, if my math is right. That's quite a list. Yeah. Yeah. Did you have a favorite among those growing up?
3: Soccer was always favorite, without a doubt.
2: Yep.
3: Started playing that when I was six and just continued to play. I was playing on the North Texas Premier League with sighted people when I could barely see anything. My team knew I had visual problems, but the other team didn't. So we just kept it to ourselves and we kind of, you know, made accommodations. I played on defense. That way my goalkeeper could kind of direct me if I got out of position.
2: Very cool. Yeah. Definitely unique environment to be in that case.

0: but it wasn't here in the United States. It was all overseas. And then that was my first contact with the USABA back in 2008. And between 2008 and 2010, we had a lot of conversations. I was trying to force their hand to help me start blind soccer in the U.S., but it just wasn't the time. And they were happy to support any endeavors I was going to try to pursue out here in Texas, but they had no intentions of doing anything at that time other than goalball. So I kind of just let it go and then just kind of moved on and focused more on my career and kind of let sports go to the wayside at that time.
1: Right, right. Gotcha. So as far as beat baseball, I know you've definitely played that. Was that kind of before the blind soccer?
0: No, it was after. So I had pretty much kind of hung up the thought of ever playing soccer again. And I had moved to the Keller area, which was just north of Fort Worth. And I was getting reconnected with a vocational rehab counselor from the Fort Worth office for the blind. And we were talking about, you know, me starting a new job out here and you know, assistive technology I might need with my new job. And I don't remember who I was talking to from that office, but they said, "Hey, do you know anything about beat baseball?" And I'm like, what the hell is beat baseball? And then they explained it to me and I was like, "You're kidding." So of course I look it up and I'm just like, "Oh, this looks pretty cool." And then I got connected with the Lone Star Roadrunners. At the time, the pitcher and coach was Graham. Met him, his family, his father, and of course none of them were blind, but they obviously just had a passion for blind sports and serving the blind community. And it was something I hadn't experienced as a blind person, not just the sports, but just being around other people with low vision and blindness. I hadn't had that. I was like the token blind guy everywhere I went. And anytime we saw another blind person, it was like spotting a unicorn. So I was just, so I was like, wait a minute, there's 10 of us all in one place. Like, what's happening?
1: This is crazy. Yeah.
0: Yeah. So I went to one practice and I was hooked. I was just like, can we do this every day? Can somebody pay me to play beat baseball, please?
1: Yep. The bug bit show. That was it, right?
0: That was it. Oh, it was awesome. I was in it, hook, line, and sinker. I was scared for about 30 minutes. And then after that, I just didn't care. It was so much fun. I was like, they're not going to let me hit that fence.
1: That's amazing.
0: So, yeah.
1: Yeah. And as far as like specific tournaments, or I know you played in the World Series, any moments that really come to mind in beatball?
0: I love the structure of the sport. You know, it's just basically you spend the whole year just preparing for the World Series. Texas is so fortunate, at least back then, there were so many teams, which gave us opportunities to do regional play. You know, Houston, Austin, SFA, Tyler, College Station, they could all come up and we all had opportunities to play tournaments together, small local tournaments before the World Series. So I love that. It was great. The camaraderie was amazing. If another team showed up with not enough players, then they just put them on different teams. And so it was just basically opportunities to play. Of course, everybody wants to win, but most importantly, everybody just wanted to play. But the 2016 World Series in Ames, Iowa was a pivotal moment in my life. It really put the oxygen back in my lungs and made me just feel alive as somebody and not a burden, not less than. It made me feel successful. Made me feel a part of a group,

0: It was just a beautiful thing. And anybody who's ever been to a World Series would probably tell you the same thing. It's just amazing seeing 200 men and women walk around with canes and guide dogs all about to compete in the game of baseball. So, and as cool as all that was, the highlight of the World Series was that the majority of us were staying at the same hotel. So one night about midway through the series, two pitchers, one was ours, Graham from the Lodestar Roadrunners, and Fonzie from the Bayou Heat from Houston, came outside, and all the other teams came out, and we split into two teams. Fonzie pitched to one, Graham pitched to the other, and we sat out in the parking lot of this hotel with wiffle balls and wiffle ball bats and a whole lot of beer and played like a four-hour baseball game. And if that's not crazy enough, the most beautiful part is when the cops showed up because somebody had called in a noise complaint. And in my head, I'm just thinking, what on earth is going through their minds as they roll up with this huge crowd of blind people playing wiffle ball in the parking lot of this hotel?
1: Wow. Wow. What a scene. What a picture.
0: But it was so much fun. I just thinking about it, I feel like I just played it again. So it was just a beautiful moment.
1: Yeah.
0: So to anyone listening to this, if you want to get together at some random hotel and play wiffle ball with a bunch of blind people, call me up. I'm in.
1: I've got his number, so they can hit me up too. Wow, that's awesome. But yeah, thinking back just personally to 2017 in the West Palm Beach, Florida area was my first World Series, and just seeing some of these athletes competing at such a high level, I mean, was an eye-opener, pun intended. Like, it was so, so incredible. And like you said, just the camaraderie, and it's a family, the beatball community, you know, blind sports communities in general, they are families.
0: Agreed.
1: So yeah, as far as the Lone Star Roadrunners, what's kind of the current status of the team? Is there still a group there?
0: The Roadrunners had disbanded for a while. One of our players, Ozzy, he passed away many years back, and the team kind of stopped at that point. Ozzy's wife kind of maintains the name and the equipment. And I know they've done some demos and whatnot, but they really haven't come back together as a team to compete. I know a lot of the guys that played on that team have gone on to play with other groups throughout Texas. Some have gone down to Austin. Some have gone on to play with the Houston teams. So the name's still out there. And I think it's being held out there in honor of Ozzy, who is an amazing individual, amazing beat baseball player, but just more importantly, a beautiful man. But yeah, so that's kind of where it is right now. The last time I connected with Ronnie, so she was still using the name and still doing demos as Lodestar Roadrunners, but I don't think they've put a team back together yet.
1: Right. Gotcha. All right. So then in terms of blind soccer, so I know you did mention kind of the late 2000s, you know, kicking around some ideas with USABA. And if I recall, it was probably about 10 years after that when USABA kind of jumped on board, you know, with the blind soccer idea. Is that kind of an accurate timeline?
0: It is. I believe it was around 2018 that they were kind of starting to get things going. Pandemic showed up, put everything on pause. And around October of 2021, I had kind of pulled together an idea of doing blind soccer locally here. Ran across a guy that was a soccer coach and played soccer locally, Angel Olvera, and I tricked him into being a blind soccer coach with me. And so the two of us started North Texas Blind Soccer that later became Texas Blind Soccer.
1: Nice. Yeah. And what was kind of the motivation or inspiration to start that?
0: One was just I wanted to play. I had been watching videos on YouTube of the Paralympic teams, Brazil and Argentina, Turkey, Morocco, Japan, watching these players compete in the game. And I wanted it to be here. I wanted to be able to play it. And I wanted to see it grow as a sport that mirrored regular soccer, that there was teams and leagues and for different age groups. And I knew it was going to take time, but that was the initial drive was complete selfishness. I wanted to play soccer, but it quickly opened up into, I have an opportunity to provide space for a lot of people to play soccer of all ages. So that's what Texas Blind Soccer turned into, which was a complete league for children and adults. Our youngest athlete when we first started was 3 years old.
1: Wow.
0: So yeah. So his, I'll tell you his first name. His first name was Maharshi. And I loved every kid that came out to play. Of course, Maharshi had a special place in my heart because he gave me the most crap out of all the kids out there. And he was hilarious. But he was so good. And over the course of 3 years, watching him evolve as a soccer player, and to just in my head, I was thinking, imagine what this kid is going to be able to do when he becomes, you know, 16, 17, 18 years old, if he continues to play. And so really, I was thinking long term, you know, what the U.S. could potentially do with blind soccer with these kids that are coming in that really get into it and want to be a part of it.
1: Absolutely. Yeah, that's awesome. And I guess I'm curious, for those maybe interested in starting like a nonprofit or some kind of organization in blind sports, do you have any tips, tricks on kind of the initial steps and promoting it and kind of launching something like that?
0: My biggest tip is don't wait for anybody. Just start doing it. Talk to people. You know, the beautiful part about blind soccer is all you need is the ball. If you got a ball and you got some people that are interested, you can get started. Don't wait for the perfect space. Don't wait for to have walls for your field and all that. You can work around all that. You can do skills and drills and everything that'll translate to the pitch. Just don't wait. Just start.
1: Yeah, so true. And I know you did mention, so now it's the Texas Blind Soccer Association. And so is it, I assume it's like expanded kind of around the state?
0: It's still, as far as I know, localized to the North Texas area. You know, we had done demos statewide and nationwide as Texas Blind Soccer when I was part of the organization up until June or July of 2024. So I know that they're still doing practices. I don't believe they've held a tournament since our last tournament in 2024, but I haven't talked to them a lot. I don't know how much is going on. I do, because I was so involved in blind soccer for so long, I still get phone calls from people who are interested, and I always refer them back to Angel or to John Marquez with the Metro Blaze, because they're another blind soccer group down in Fort Worth. So, and since they're both right here in the area, depending on where the individuals are, I always refer them to one or the other.
1: Right. Gotcha. And then I'm curious, any moments, anything, you know, on the pitch, playing blind soccer as an athlete or even as a coach that come to mind?
0: As a coach, it was, you know, it's always just a blast to be able to guide and support other people. As a player, you know, I'm just a sport fanatic. So I love just having the opportunity to play. It's amazing how much translates from playing soccer as a kid onto that pitch. And it's not so much just the exact skill set to skill set, but it's more of a mental thing.
1: That is good advice. Just, yeah, the mental wherewithal, kind of the, you know, the desire, the passion, I think is a big part of it, right?
0: Yeah. No, it makes it a lot easier. And I guess as far as highlights, really it's the two tournaments we did. The first tournament, the biggest highlight was the two concussions I received in the first tournament. So we, after, I guess it was the first half of game one, one of these things that are, so something that the sighted world may not fully understand is when you play sport with your vision occluded, it takes a whole lot more energy than when you can play with your eyes. It's just like 10 times the amount of energy, because you're concentrating, you're trying to feel and hear it all. And so it'll wear you down so fast. So anyways, halftime's over, we're getting back on the field, and my legs feel like rubber. I feel like they want to fall out from under me, but I won't let them because I'm stubborn and I want to keep playing. And I hear our goalkeeper, which is our coach Angel, pick up the ball and shake it. So I knew he had the ball. And as soon as he shook it, I knew I needed to get upfield so he could throw it out. I could receive it and then start dribbling downfield to go on attack. What I didn't realize was I wasn't facing upfield. I was facing the wall. And in this facility we were playing in, these weren't half walls. These were full walls. So they were, I'm 6'2", and the wall is probably 8 feet high around this soccer pitch. So I take off running full speed, thinking I'm headed down the pitch, and I go face first into the wall. Of course, nobody was, there was so much going on. The ref didn't see me. Angel didn't see me. So no one even got a chance to say stop before I just smack right into the wall. I took about 2 steps back, fell down flat on my back, and was just laying there going, oh my gosh. And somebody came over and they pulled my mask off, and I had split my nose, and they're like, what are you doing? Are you okay? And I'm like, nope. They said, do you know where you are? And I said, yeah, I'm at the airport. They said, what are you doing at the airport? I said, I'm going on vacation. And honestly, I can't tell you if I said that because I wasn't fully aware, if that's just my sense of humor and it just came out. I can remember what I said.
1: Gotcha. Wow.
0: And then in about 20 minutes after that, I know you've had Antoine on your podcast.
1: Sure.
0: Antoine Craig. Yeah. So he was competing on the other team, and he was driving down and I was defending. And he and I are about the same height. And my, I guess it was my forehead hit his mouth at full speed. So, which was concussion number two for me and busted lips for Antoine. So,
1: it's not for the faint of heart, right?
0: No.
1: These sports, no. Speed baseball, too. I know I dislocated my shoulder and was in the ER having to have it pop back in. So,
0: yeah.
1: But it's, you know, hey, that we love it so much that, you know, in a lot of cases, we're going to just move on, you know, dust ourselves off and do what it takes, heal up and get back out there, right?
0: 100%.
1: No doubt. Yep. So any other sports, goalball, tennis, hockey, any other blind sports that you've tried or have an interest in trying?
0: No, I am curious about tennis. I have not looked into it to see how that's played. I don't know that I want to play. I'm just curious how it is played. I've never been good on skates, like ice skates. So hockey sounds like that would just be a permanent ER visit where I, you know, I leave in a wheelchair, never to walk again kind of thing. but I mean, okay, honestly, look, I'm 55 years old. Do I feel like I could still play blind soccer? 100%. Do I feel like I could still hang with some of the best of them? Absolutely, because I'm hard-headed and stubborn like that. Beat baseball? No problem. Would I run through a brick wall to play that game? Absolutely. Should I be playing blind sports at the age of 55? Probably not, you know, because I still have people that count on me and that I'm, you know, responsible for, so...
1: Sure, no doubt. Although I've had folks in their 70s, you know, still doing marathons, and it's unusual, but it's
0: I know. And I get that. I get it.
1: For sure.
0: So much. So I will never give anybody grief for playing sports when they're older. I'll just be like, I'll give them a high five and be like, that's right, man. That's right.
1: No doubt. Yo, you got to be honest with yourself and context, you know, perspective. So important. Yo.
0: Yeah. Not to say I couldn't end up in a coaching position again with, you know, blind sports at some point in my life. I got nothing on the books, but I'll never say never.
1: Sure. I am curious, just looking ahead to 2028, obviously we're at the men's national blind soccer team is going to be in the Paralympics for the first time. Any thoughts on that? Just how excited are you to finally see that happen here in this country?
0: Well, no, I think it's great. What a beautiful opportunity. You know, thank God it's here. So that gives them an automatic bid because it takes the pressure off. It's not that they couldn't make the rounds to be able to compete, but we're all brand new. And the guys that are out there playing are new to blind soccer. They're going to be competing against countries who have been doing this forever. you know, the fact that they have the courage to take the pitch against those teams, you get a gold medal from me right there.
1: Agreed. No doubt. Yeah. It's going to be thrilling to see that happen. Awesome. All right. So before we wrap up here, any kind of contact info you want to give out? If you want to mention your social media handles again for folks.
0: TikTok is Mr.BlueSkies1, the number one. YouTube is Mr. Blue Skies Music. And then TikTok is Mr. Blue Skies 1.
1: Gotcha. Okay. Yep.
0: Like I mentioned. There's a whole lot of nonsense and jokes about being a blind parent and a blind husband and all that good stuff. And so there's a blind perspective I do. I won't tell you the whole thing, but it was one of these moments that you just don't think about. So I have, my oldest is 28. My youngest will turn 13 in August. So pretty good spread of kids. So my 13-year-old has never seen me drive a car because I quit driving long before she was ever born. So one day we go out and her grandfather's with us and I hop in the passenger seat like I always do. And her grandfather gets in the driver's seat and then she's in the back seat with her older sister. And she looks up at her grandfather and goes, Papa, what are you doing? And he goes, I'm driving. She goes, but Papa, boys don't drive.
1: Wow.
0: And I was like, yep. Because as far as she knew, boys didn't drive. Only the girls drove.
1: Right. That's funny. Gotta love stuff like that. And those moments, you know, that stick in our mind, right?
0: Yep.
1: Awesome. Cool. Well, again, we've been chatting with Mark Slavin here on Ice Free Sports, and Mark, really appreciate the time. This was so much fun. You're a very entertaining guy, very smart guy, so thank you so much for taking the time to do this.
0: Yeah, no, absolutely. I appreciate the opportunity, Greg. Thank you so much.
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3: Thank you, Mind's Eye listeners, for tuning to another edition of Ear to Ear here this Thursday evening. We always have great guests to talk to about a lot of different interesting things in the Metro St. Louis community or around Illinois, too, where we're at over here in Belleville, Illinois. And today's show will be no different. I'm fortunate enough to have someone from Amarillo, Illinois, with us to talk about a different initiative. That is Riley Adams. He is Electric Initiatives Manager and the Avian Protection Program Manager for Amarillo, Illinois. He's also an engineer. Riley, a pleasure having you on the show today.
4: Thank you, Jason. I'm glad to be here.
3: And, you know, I just find, like I said, they give you a lot of different hats at Amarillo. I see, you know, you do quite a few things just from your job title and job description. Do you have any special, do you have to abbreviate that sometimes when you're telling people all the things you do there?
4: I'm just the avian guy, is what people call me.
3: So, and how long have you, just a little background on yourself before we get into talking about that program. How long have you been with Amarillo, Illinois now?
4: Jason, I've been with Amarillo about 35 years in various engineering and operation positions.
3: Okay, so you've seen a lot of different things in your time, I imagine.
4: Oh, yeah, I definitely have.
3: And, you know, before we get started into that, kind of when you talk about the avian program, and I'm just always interested because we actually ironically had this issue at Mind's Eye last week. You know, kind of how can a cardinal or sparrow safely land in a power line and not get injured?
4: Now, that's a good question. You know, when you look at the power line up there, Jason, there's usually three conductors up on the horizontal wood cross arm. And when a small bird like a cardinal or a robin lands on that one conductor, power doesn't flow because you'd have to touch two of those conductors for power to flow. So the air is kind of an insulator. When a small bird like that, its wingspan is not wide enough to touch that second set of conductors, so it's safe for them to land up there.
3: And because I found, because last week we were here at the station and we were, you know, doing business as usual. And that was, another reason that question came up is because we had a bird land on. He did not land safely, let's put it this way. And, you know, we just heard this loud pop, and we came, everybody, the technicians came out, and that's what it was a bird landing on the power line that caused that loud, you know, disruption.
4: Yeah, you know, sometimes a larger bird, like a hawk or now even an eagle, can land on top of that horizontal cross arm, and its wingspan's wide enough where it will cross over two of those conductors at the same time, and that causes power to flow, and that sometimes causes that pop. The other thing that can happen is they'll land on the transformer outside your building or your home. If it's an overhead system, you've got one of those gray cans that's about 2 foot tall out there on top of the pole. That's your transformer. Top of that transformer has two energized components on there, a hot leg and a neutral leg, and it'll stand on top of that grounded tank of that transformer, touch that hot leg sometimes, and that'll open the fuse up. Of course, it's not safe for the bird to do that either.
3: And, you know, it's just because when you think about these this program here, the Avian Protection Program, it's pretty cool to see Ameren taking this initiative to kind of protect, you know, wildlife. Why does Ameren have this, Illinois have this program?
4: Well, you know, we've noticed a couple things over the years, and that is a lot of our allergies are caused by animals, obviously, like when they get on top of an overhead transformer. So the Avian Protection Program fits right into this. It saves the animals because what we do is, like I mentioned on the top of that transformer, we've developed some plastic covers that cover the energized component that's on top of that transformer, the bushing connections, what we call it. So if we cover one of those connections up and a bird lands up there, just like that cardinal, that robin was on that one conductor, there's not a second one for him to touch and cause harm to that bird. It also doesn't cause an outage to our customers. In conjunction with that, you know, there are federal and state laws where everybody has to protect birds. There's a Migratory Bird Act where basically all birds are protected. Then there's specialized treaties out there like the Golden Bald Eagle Act, which, you know, protects golden and bald eagles. So, you know, we have to do our due diligence and our part of AMRA just like everyone else. Plus, it improves, saves the birds and improves their liability to our customers.
3: And what are some of those protective measures that, you know, Amarillo, Illinois, and I know you worked on that you put in place to protect birds from dangerous encounters with power lines?
4: Yeah, you know, when we have you look out there at one of our poles out there, you know, our system covers on the north end from Interstate 80 to all the way to the southern tip of the state. We've got about 1.5 million power poles out there. And each one of those poles typically has a horizontal cross arm up there. And if there's three or four conductors on that, big bird lands on there, you know, its wings cross two of those conductors, you know, it's pretty hazardous for the bird. So what we've done is we've increased our crossarm length to a 10-foot crossarm, and we lowered it down. What that does is when it's designed so if the largest bird of prey in Illinois, which is an eagle, lands on top of that pole, the distance between those two conductors is greater than an eagle's wingspan. So if an eagle lands on there, everything smaller than that can land on it also. So what we've done is all of our new construction, all of our new lines built since 2011, all those lines are built with avian safe construction. So everything we do is 100% avian safe. The other thing we've done is all of our transformers out there have a cutout. The cutout is a fuse that opens up and it supplies power. If we need to open that up to cut off power to work on the system, we open that fuse. But a lot of times a bird will land on that cutout and the same things happen. It'll cause an outage. And so what we've done is we've developed what's called a cutout cover. It's a plastic cover that covers that so birds can land on top of that structure, on top of that transformer, and use it safely. And Jason, what we found is that these products not only work for birds, they work for squirrels, raccoons, and other critters that come up there and use our facilities also. So we've seen about a 25% reduction in animal-related outages over the past 5 years, which due to the products we've installed in these poles. And it's a big benefit for our customers also.
3: You got to beat me to my next question, because I was going to talk, you know, like, I know many people who listen to the station remember our the Mind's Eye Squirrel gate of 2000, I think it was 14. It was one of my early years, and we had a squirrel that basically took down the power for about a week where, you know, we fixed a transformer out there for the station. So I was, you know, just wondering what other type of animals do you also encounter or try to protect with this program? I know we mainly focus on birds of prey and other birds, but what are some other animals that also, you know, maybe cause issues?
4: Yeah, raccoons obviously are one of the number ones, and squirrels out there also. Squirrels are the number one cause of any type of outage. Believe it or not, snakes are also a problem. Snakes can climb up those poles. They can get on top of transformers. They can get inside of the pad mount transformers and things like that. So snakes cause a lot of problems also. So, you know, we do these products that we install work for all those types of different various types of animals.
3: Wow. Like I said, it's crazy to think, you know, that something – you know, depending if it was a large bird of prey or something as small as a squirrel can cause that much damage. Because I know, like, in the past, like I said, we've seen it firsthand here at Mind's Eye. So definitely interesting to see what you guys are doing with this program. Also, I know you guys do a couple of things like flight diverters, and also you talk a little bit about nest management as another way you can kind of help out with this.
4: Yeah, flight diverters, you know, if we've got a line that's built along near a lake or a pond, you know, you've got a lot of large birds and ducks and geese that, you know, take off and land from that pond. But when they come into land, you know, some of those small conductors in between those poles, it's pretty hard for them to see them. So we've developed a product with the industry. It's called a flight diverter. What it is it's basically a plastic triangle that snaps onto a line, and we install those about every 30 foot down the line. And on that piece of plastic, there are two pieces of tape. One is a reflective piece of tape that reflects the sunlight in the daytime. So when those are all lined up about 30 foot apart, it looks like the conductor's bigger than it is, and a bird can see that when they come into land or take off. They can adjust their flight path so they don't hit those conductors. It really doesn't cause us an outage, but, you know, in the past, it would cause, you know, damage to the bird, break a wing or something like that. The second piece of tape is a piece of tape that absorbs the sun's energy during the day. And then at night, it puts off a low glow, which it does the same thing. It makes, you know, those holes are lined up 30 feet apart, makes it look like there's something else in their flight path, so they can adjust their flight path, you know, from a further distance away and either take off and land safely.
3: Wow. So it's just amazing the type of things that you guys are thinking of, this things that are making this, you know, very safe for the animals and the environment, also for maintain the power lines, too. How much, I know you talked a little bit about the decrease in the last 5 years, but can you just kind of go into a little bit more of this decrease in animal-related outages? How much of a decrease have you seen with this protective equipment?
4: We've seen about 25% overall, and basically animal-related outages specifically about 20% decrease in animal-related outages. And that includes our substations also. We install some of these products in our substations also because, you know, if an animal's in a substation, you know, that could take out power to thousands of people, not just individual like a transformer behind someone's house. So we install it in substations also. It's a critical for us to make sure. And we can cover up in that substation with plastic components, plastic covered over the metal. You know, we could cover one component so a bird or, in that case, mainly a squirrel or a raccoon can't touch two of those components and cause an outage. very important for our customers and for the reliability of the system.
3: And, you know, we know that you guys come out and, you know, take care of the power lines where there is damage. But what happens when you guys do come in contact with maybe an injured bird of prey for one of these situations?
4: Yeah, Jason, you know, there are federal laws out there where us or the public, we really can't handle birds of prey. It's a violation of federal law. So what we do is we work with the Illinois Department of Natural Resources and U.S. Fish and Wildlife so that if a hawk or an owl is injured on our system, and a lot of times we get calls from customers saying that there's an injured hawk in the yard, we'll notify proper authorities that, you know, this is taking place. And we work with the Illinois Raptor Center in Decatur, and they're qualified to handle birds of prey. And what they'll do is they'll come and retrieve that bird. They'll take it back to the Raptor Center, and they'll do a diagnosis of what's wrong with the bird. If it's got a broken leg or a wing, they can typically fix that with surgery. They'll repair that bird. And then they have flight cages where the bird can safely recover and recuperate and build their muscles up. And then when that's time for that bird to go back to the wild, they'll take it back to the place they got it from, and release it back to the wild there. So it's a good working relationship we developed with the Raptor Center, Fish and Wildlife, and the Department of Natural Resources to help our customers out, help the system, and, you know, help wildlife in general do the right thing, you know, as far as helping those birds recover and get back out in the field where they belong.
3: Very good. We're talking with Riley Adams of Ameren, Illinois. He's Electric Initiatives Manager and Avian Protection Program Manager also as well. I got a little tip from some guy in the PR department there over there at Ameren, Illinois, who said, you know, you assisted the Illinois Raptor Center in Decatur with several products in the past. What can you tell me about, like, kind of the in-flight cage and the muse over there?
4: Yeah, the Raptor Center, you know, they believe it or not, they receive a lot of calls from the public of just raptors that are injured anywhere, and the majority of raptors injured in Illinois are actually due to a raptor running into a building or a glass window. Maybe only 2% of them are from a power line, but majority of them are just, you know, building glass window or they run into a car. And they receive probably 300 to 600 calls on year on injured raptors, which is a tremendous amount. So over the years, as far as our partnership, we've helped them build helped them build 25 that called Muse, which is basically a 10 by 10 by 10 cage where an injured raptor can, you know, safely recover after it's been injured, get its flight capabilities back, and make sure its senses are all good before they release it to the wild. Because a raptor's been injured, if it's not fully functional, you know, it's not going to survive in the wild. So they want to give it the best chance they can. One of the other things we helped them develop is called it's a flight cage. It's basically 400 foot long. We helped them build that. It's about 16 foot tall and about the same width, 400 foot long. What it does is it's got some twists and turns in it, and they can coordinate that off internally where depending on what type of raptor they have, where a large bird like an eagle, it can fly the whole length of the cage back and forth safely. It turns left, turns right. And it rebuilds its muscles so that when it's fully ready to go back to the wild, you know, it's strong. It's a strong bird again. They can take it back to the where they found it and release it back to the wild. And, you know, like I said, they get at least one raptor call a day, and not from us, but basically from the public, and sometimes as many two raptor calls a day. So it's a service to the community. We're helping them provide to all of Illinois, because they'll go anywhere in Illinois to retrieve an injured raptor. And there's a great benefit to the raptors in the community.
3: It almost sounds like physical therapy for raptor, or, you know, for raptors, and to get back and get on the mend.
4: Yeah, you know, you'd be surprised what they can do. A lot of times a bird will be missing some of its flight feathers, and when they find a deceased bird, you know, they're qualified and permitted to take and keep some of those feathers. And what they'll do is they will graft a deceased bird's feathers in with a live bird that needs them, and you know, basically they're going to super glue it back in to a certain extent and give it the flight feathers it needs to return to the wild. So, you know, that's some of the stuff they can do. They also do surgery. They can fix legs, wings, other things that's wrong with the bird. It's very interesting.
3: Man, super fascinating, and, you know, super fascinating the work you do, and also the steps that Ameren has taken not only to protect power lines but protect animals that, you know, may come across those power lines, whether it's birds of prey, squirrels, you mentioned snakes, to make sure. So kudos to you and the team at Ameren, Illinois, for doing that great work. Riley, it's been fascinating talking to you today and learning so many different things. If someone wants to know more about this program, or, you know, how would they find out more information?
4: They can go to Ameren online and look at some of our avian protection information that's out there. And if they do find an injured raptor in the yard and they need help with someone recovering that, they can call our call center, and our call center will get in touch with the proper personnel to make sure we follow up on that.
3: And so definitely check that out. Go to Ameren, Illinois, and go check out that part of the website. Riley, it's been a pleasure talking to you today, and best look out there and stay safe out here during this time.
4: Thank you, Jason. Appreciate it.
5: As of 6:50 p.m., the National Weather Service has issued extreme heat warning for Belleville until Saturday at 12:45 a.m. An extreme heat warning is in effect for Belleville, with dangerously high heat index values reaching up to 103 degrees. A heat advisory is also in place, with index values expected to reach 101. These conditions will persist until 7 p.m. Central Daylight Time this evening for the extreme heat warning and until 7 p.m. Central Daylight Time Saturday for the heat advisory. It is important to stay hydrated, remain indoors in air-conditioned spaces, avoid direct sunlight, and check on neighbors and family members. 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
6: Good evening. This evening, expect clear skies. Tonight, expect clear skies with a low near 85. Saturday, expect sunshine with a high near 94. Saturday night, look for clear skies with a low near 68. Sunday, there is a slight chance of rain with a high near 86. Get your weather every hour right here on Mind's Eye Radio, your virtual newsstand. In Belleville and Collinsville, it's sunny and 93 degrees. In Granite City, it's partly cloudy and 93 degrees.
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8: Hey, hey, what do you know? 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
2: Hi, this is Terry, and I will be picking up where we left off last week with the Ladue News. The issue dated June the 26th, 2026, and when I stopped reading this last week, I had advised that there's a section in the at the end of the Ladue News devoted to their annual charity awards for 2026, and I will share the information about all the awarded entries. The charity awards of 2026, our readers voted. We honor the five organizations you've chosen for their enormous impact in the St. Louis community. We Midwesterners are known the nation over for our niceness. Our community-mindedness shows in the way we build each other up, lean on neighbors, and give back through charity and volunteering. It is our great privilege every year here at Ladue News to devote a special edition to some of the compassionate organizations whose aim it is to take care of and improve St. Louisans' lives. These five charities, which you, dear readers, have chosen, illustrate what an extraordinary difference kind hearts can make in everyday lives. So, let's meet the folks who are shining examples of our regional geniality. And as always, we thank the staff, volunteers, members, and supporters who are making a difference across our community through their nonprofit work. This one's for you. First up, we have the organization CHAMP Assistance Dogs. CHAMP, C-H-A-M-P, promotes independence, improves quality of life, and offers healing and connection across communities through the extraordinary human-canine bond. And this article was written by Bethany Christo. Putting the champ in champion since 1998, this nonprofit harnesses the healing power of the canine-human bond to serve clients in the St. Louis area. CHAMP, which stands for Canine Helpers, Allow More Possibilities, Assistance Dogs, connect service animals with veterans, children, and adults with mobility or cognitive challenges free of charge for the lifetime of their partnership. CHAMP focuses on a range of placement categories for its dogs, public access service animals, for adults with disability out and about in a changing environment. There's home service animals, which are for adults and children with disabilities at home, and placement with families for children, adults, or families needing companionship or therapeutic support, and then facility animals to partner with therapists, counselors, or trained facilitators in a professional setting. CHAMP pooches significantly improve the quality of life for their partners by increasing independence, confidence, and emotional well-being both at home and in public. At home, they help with everyday tasks like picking up items, opening doors, retrieving medications, and assisting with mobility, which reduces reliance on caregivers and allows partners to manage daily life more independently. Beyond physical assistance, CHAMP dogs provide companionship and support that can reduce stress, anxiety, and isolation while boosting confidence and motivation. In public, they help partners navigate stores, schools, workplaces, and community spaces more safely and comfortably. CHAMP's workforce is 96% volunteers, nearly 200 helpers currently, most of whom come to the organization without any experience or training initially. The most consistent need is for puppy raisers, as CHAMP dogs always live with their handlers or partners and not in kennels. The pups undergo two-year, fear-free, positive professional training, and they cannot advance without foundational skills such as house manners, basic obedience, public socialization,